0: Rose, NPR News.
1: Major U.S. stock indexes had their worst day since July today. The S&P 500 fell more than 1%. This is NPR News. Cornell University President Michael Kotlikoff says he never followed up on a student's report of being gang raped at a fraternity house in 2024. The admission came as faculty prepared to debate a no-confidence resolution in his administration. This week, Kotlikoff announced new restrictions on frat parties and more involvement with state police. AI is often associated with replacing white-collar jobs and even destroying humanity, but in India, AI is being developed to replace industrial jobs. As NPR's Dia Hadid reports, factory workers are training their own replacements.
2: In a textile factory in the southern Indian town of Karur, women pack aprons into plastic packaging and record their every hand movement through a GoPro fastened on a headset. That footage is called egocentric data. Developers need millions of hours of it to train AI robots. Even as experts say India is emerging as a key place to record egocentric data, they say the development of AI robots will likely be deployed in countries where labor is more expensive and power is cheaper. They say these women in factory jobs might be saved by the fact that their labor is cheap. Most are paid around $100 a month, and power here is considered expensive for now. Dia Hadid, NPR News, Karur, Tamil Nadu, India.
1: Gianni Infantino is about to face his biggest critics as president of FIFA, the governing body for world soccer. Tomorrow, he chairs the first FIFA council session since his controversial World Cup sell-off plan was revealed and quickly dropped. Infantino's ties to President Trump and other ethical concerns are also on the agenda. This is NPR News.
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4: From the New York Times, I'm Natalie Kitroev. This is The Daily. After years of American sanctions on Russian oil and gas, President Trump has just announced a deal in which the United States would buy billions of dollars in diesel from Russia. Trump claimed the move would lower fuel prices, but it stunned U.S. allies and lawmakers in Washington, who warned that the American government was handing Putin a lifeline. Today, my colleague Anton Troyanovsky explains what the deal reveals about Trump's changing strategy with Russia and how much it could actually help American consumers. It's Wednesday, October 14th. Anton, welcome back to The Daily. We love having you here.
5: Good to be here. Thank you, Natalie.
4: So can you just start by saying how big of a deal this actually is?
5: Yeah, absolutely. So Friday's news was a really stunning reversal because it was the president saying, we have agreed with Russia that the Russians will immediately supply 300,000 tons of diesel to U.S. and world markets and even more after that, without even saying that this was part of some kind of broader deal to de-escalate this war in Ukraine that's now gone on for 4.5 years and killed hundreds of thousands of people.
4: Okay, so how did this happen, Anton? Lay out for me how exactly we got here.
5: Well, let's go all the way back to the 2024 election campaign. You remember, one of Trump's main campaign promises was to end the war in Ukraine. He said he was going to do it in 24 hours.
4: That did not happen.
5: That did not happen. But Trump's friend and now peace envoy, Steve Witkoff, started early on in February of 2025, regularly going to Russia, meeting with Putin, speaking to other Russian officials about trying to end the war. And one primary prong of the U.S. approach has been talking about business deals with Russia, basically making the argument that, look, if only this war was over, we could do all these great things together and our countries could make lots of money.
4: Essentially, let's end this war and we can all profit off of that.
5: Exactly. But the problem was that didn't work. For Putin, economics matter, but he clearly didn't start this war in Ukraine to make more money.
4: Right.
5: what Putin cares about is territory. He wants more of the eastern Ukrainian region called the Donbas. What Putin cares about is the kind of control he'll be able to exercise over the rest of Ukraine after the war ends. And what he cares about are these big geopolitical issues of what does the future relationship between Russia and NATO look like? Where are Western troops located in different parts of Europe? It's this big kaleidoscope of issues for Putin, of which economics are really just a part. And as a result, this effort of dangling deals in front of Putin with the hope that this will get him to compromise has not borne fruit.
0: Mm-hmm.
5: Then, layer on top of that, the fact that the Iran war starts in February of this year. And that makes things even more complicated, in part by raising energy prices around the world. Russia, of course, is one of the world's biggest exporters of both oil and gas. And that gives Putin new cards to play, which puts these negotiations about potential energy deals with the Russians into a different light, because suddenly it's now the U.S. that's looking for ways to lower energy prices.
0: And especially right now, as we have these midterm elections coming up, you might start to see that pain that American consumers are feeling translate into votes.
5: Exactly. So you see the administration thinking about all kinds of ways to try to reverse this spike in fuel prices. And then at the same time, you have the Ukraine war escalating, in particular, Russian strikes on Ukrainian infrastructure.
6: Ukraine says it has struck a Russian oil refinery near Moscow.
5: Ukraine responding by hitting Russian oil refineries.
7: New video shows massive explosions and thick smoke pouring from an oil refinery just 10 miles from the Kremlin.
5: At some point, they get something like half of Russian oil refining capacity offline.
8: Whoa.
5: And there were gas lines at Russian gas stations, and Russia had to implement an export ban for diesel this past July.
0: Meaning, if Russia is banning exports, there's less diesel in the global market, and so prices presumably go up again.
5: Yeah, that's right. And so the Trump administration has tried to push the Ukrainians to stop those attacks on Russian refineries. And the Ukrainians have responded that they're happy to do so if it's part of a mutual cessation of strikes on each other's energy infrastructure, right? So the Ukrainians have been saying, yes, we are willing to stop hitting Russian oil refineries if the Russians stop hitting our energy infrastructure. And that hasn't happened. Nevertheless, the administration has continued to put pressure on the Ukrainians, and there has clearly been frustration on the part of the president and top officials in the administration that the Ukrainians haven't agreed to unilaterally stop those refinery strikes.
0: So leaning on Ukraine doesn't work.
5: Correct. So as we've seen this Trump administration frustration with Ukraine increase, we've also seen their approach to Russia shift, specifically on this question of business deals. So previously, President Trump had said, we're happy to do business with Russia, but only once the war ends.
0: Right.
5: Now, in recent months, according to our reporting, the message has evolved to, we are willing to consider deals with Russia before the end of the war. Because one of the things that folks in the administration who are working on this are worried about is that Putin and the Kremlin might not believe that the Trump administration is really ready to change course and enter into a new kind of more friendly relationship with Russia.
0: The idea here is that the Trump administration wants to signal very clearly to the Russians, we are serious about the rewards of cooperating with us. This is what it could look like. This is how good it could be for you.
5: Yes, precisely. So that's why, even just in the last couple months, Jared Kushner and Steve Witkoff, the main envoys for the Russia-Ukraine war in the White House, have been speaking to the Russians more seriously about potential business deals.
0: So it sounds like everything is converging in this moment. The effort to end the war in Ukraine, the evolving strategy about how to do that, the energy crisis as a result of the Iran war, and the midterms. All this is coming to a head at the same time.
5: Yes, and that brings us to Friday in Florida, outside Miami, at a golf resort called Shell Bay, owned by Steve Witkoff. Witkoff and Jared Kushner were meeting with senior officials from Europe and from Ukraine who had flown in for another round of talks about the war. And early on in that meeting on Friday, the Americans made an announcement that stunned the Europeans and the Ukrainians. President Trump was about to reveal a deal with Russia to lift sanctions on Russian diesel. That became official a few hours later. Trump spoke on the phone with Putin and then on his Truth Social account said,
8: President Donald Trump says he struck a deal to obtain diesel from Russia.
5: He had had a highly successful discussion with Putin.
9: Russia will immediately supply over 300,000 tons of diesel fuel.
5: That Putin had agreed to supply 300,000 tons of diesel to the world immediately.
9: Another 500,000 tons during the month of November.
5: And potentially millions more in the coming months, depending on the state of Russian oil refineries. And at the same time, the Treasury Department put out a statement that was basically temporarily suspending sanctions on Russian diesel.
0: Meaning not only is the U.S. going to buy diesel from Russia, the U.S. government is also saying it's not going to punish anyone else for buying diesel from Russia. Everyone can do it now.
5: That's right.
0: Okay, that seems like a major U-turn for U.S. foreign policy. How did Ukraine react to all this? Because it definitely seems like it's the U.S. throwing out its big point of leverage on Russia, which is to have the world starve its war machine of oil revenue.
8: Ukrainian President Volodymyr Zelensky slammed the decision, labeling the deal as an investment in a war that must be.
5: Yeah, one of the first reactions was President Zelensky saying this was a weak decision.
10: Well, I look at it differently. Zelensky could have settled this war many times. Many, many times.
5: And you actually then had this new back and forth spat between Zelensky and Trump play out over the weekend.
10: I suggest they get a new leader who can make a deal. Because he could have made many deals that for some reason he'd ever.
5: And there was shock across Europe also, because really, up until now, the U.S. had really stayed tough in terms of sanctions policy toward Russia and had also continued supporting Ukraine in many ways.
0: Right. Officials in Europe and elsewhere had long feared that Trump might take a softer approach to Russia, might pursue a closer relationship. But that hadn't happened yet.
5: Yeah, I mean, it's important to step back and sort of see that despite all the worries of what Trump might do vis-a-vis Ukraine and Russia, the Trump administration really kept a lot of the Biden-era policies in place, whether it's in terms of providing intelligence support to Ukraine's war effort and keeping the sanctions in place. In fact, expanding the sanctions. A year ago, the administration put in place really tough new sanctions against Russia's oil industry. And just a few weeks ago, Trump signed a bipartisan bill out of Congress that allowed for new sweeping sanctions against Russia and especially Russian energy. So this move on Russian diesel, even though the numbers are relatively small, is still the most concrete sign that this administration in Washington is ready to really substantively change its relationship with Russia and to do so potentially at Ukraine's expense.

0: We'll be right back.
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6: This is The Daily. I'm Natalie Ketroeff. Back to my conversation with Anton Troyanovsky about President Trump's deal to buy billions of dollars of diesel from Russia after years of U.S. sanctions on Russian oil and gas. All right, Anton, obviously a lot of countries are quite shaken by this news. What is the Trump administration's defense of this U-turn in American policy?
7: Well, a few things. I mean, on buying diesel, I think what you'll hear is this is America first. This is taking care of American consumers, American farmers at a time when they're struggling. They will also say that Europe has continued to buy Russian energy. And to some extent, that's true. Europe is still buying Russian liquefied natural gas. Landlocked countries, in particular Slovakia and Hungary, are still buying Russian oil. Now, the EU has drastically reduced its reliance on Russian energy and is actually planning to completely end Russian gas imports by next year. So here we're definitely moving in opposite directions. I think folks in the administration, they'd also say that Trump is still set on somehow ending the war in Ukraine. Of course, we should also say this is something that is deeply uncomfortable, not just for American allies in Europe, not just for even Democrats, but also many Republicans.
6: All right. So if the America First argument for this policy is that buying Russian diesel will lower prices at the pump for Americans, is that true? Like, brass tacks, how much will this actually lower gas prices in the United States?
7: So minimally. I did check the AAA gas prices numbers. So as of Tuesday, diesel is $6.28 a gallon compared to $6.32 a gallon a week ago. So the price has gone down, but not by much.
6: But just thinking about Europe's and Ukraine's concern here, can I just ask how much will this policy actually help Russia in funding its war in Ukraine?
7: Well, at the end of the day, oil and gas exports are at the core of what drives the Russian economy. So I think what you'll see is Putin very much pocketing the win here and not, as of yet, changing the way he's approaching the war. After Trump made this announcement on Friday, the Kremlin has continued to say that they're not ready to negotiate with Ukraine, and they have continued to hit Ukrainian infrastructure, causing civilians to die. They have not changed their approach to this war. I think one of the shocking things to people about this diesel agreement has been that, as far as we know, there is no concession that the Russians made in return for the sanctions being lifted. And our reporting does indicate that there are other deals that the U.S. and Russia are talking about that they might even do without the war coming to an end first.
6: Like what? Give me an example of that.
7: Well, look, we know a lot of different deals have been discussed, but there is one specific deal that we've been reporting on over the last few weeks that is quite far along, and that's the purchase of the international assets of a big Russian oil company called Lukoil. Basically, what that would be for a group of investors to come in and buy those billions of dollars in assets of this energy company, be it refineries, oil fields, even gas stations in New Jersey, in what would be a really lucrative transaction because Lukoil is under U.S. sanctions. And as soon as Lukoil agrees to sell those assets and the U.S. approves the sale, the value of those assets would go way up. And then even more significant is if you look at who these investors are that are now close to signing this deal.
6: Who are they?
7: So it's an investor group led by Todd Boehly, the American billionaire who has made donations to Trump's political causes. And of course, the U.S. government would take a stake.
6: Right.
7: But so would several investors from the Middle East who have business ties to Witkoff and Kushner.
6: Hmm.
7: For example, two Syrian Qatari billionaire brothers who are also business partners with Jared Kushner and his wife, Ivanka Trump, the president's daughter, on a resort in Albania.
6: Anton, is there any indication that this strategy of pursuing these deals has begun to encourage Russia or Putin himself to come to the table to try to actually end this war? Like, do we know if this may be working at all?
7: I mean, the war has only escalated. By many accounts, it's actually only gotten more dangerous as Putin's bombardments and Russia's hybrid war with Europe intensifies. So the big question to me going forward is, what about all the other stuff that Putin wants and is going to need to be negotiated? As discussed, Putin cares about the geopolitics of Russia's relationship with NATO, the problems of territory and how to keep Ukraine sovereign and make sure Russia is not able to invade again. And so it's those really complicated questions where clearly there's still a lot of work to be done.
6: So are we looking at a world at some point in the future in which economic pressure on Russia, one of our biggest adversaries, is no longer a point of leverage, either as a carrot or a stick?
7: No, I mean, there are still a ton of sanctions on Russia. And my sense is the administration does still see those sanctions as leverage, but potentially in a more incremental way than immediately getting Russia to end the war. It'll be really important to see what happens in Europe. Because in Europe right now, you have a far right and far left movement, Germany, France, UK, promoting a more friendly relationship to Russia. And the awful thing about all this is that all these business negotiations and this brinksmanship on sanctions and deals and what's going to happen to the diesel supply, that is all playing out as this war gets worse and worse on the ground in Ukraine. As the winter approaches, at a time when Ukraine is extremely low on missile defenses, Russia is going to be able to make this winter truly awful. And there, for the moment, we still see no end in sight.
6: Well, Anton, thanks for coming on the show.
7: Thanks for having me.
6: Anton Troyanovsky is the global affairs correspondent for the New York Times.
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6: 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I'm Natalie Kitroev. 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
10: You know Mr. Wonderful from Shark Tank, Kevin O'Leary?
11: You've got a real business, but you're a pig. You're greedy.
10: It's hard to tell where the ruthless businessman shtick ends and the human begins. Not helping matters, his recent efforts to build the mother of all data centers in Utah, 40,000 acres worth, he called it Wonder Valley.
12: There's a valley. A valley where technology and nature will come together in perfect harmony. Where the future will pulse at every turn.
10: The people of Utah said no thanks, and the project seems to have tanked. Amazon, Google, Meta, Microsoft, Oracle, and the rest of big data want to spend something like $500 billion on AI infrastructure this year alone, but they're up against data centers' serious PR problem. So on Today Explained from Vox, we're going to hear from a data center PR person on how she's fighting back.
13: Live from NPR News in Culver City, California, I'm Dwayne Brown. The Justice Department is escalating its threats to local election jurisdictions as midterms approach. NPR's Miles Parks tells us the DOJ sent a list of alleged non-citizen voters to Los Angeles County officials this week.
14: The county clerk for L.A., Dean Logan, said the DOJ reached out to his office on Tuesday, 3 weeks before Election Day, with a letter and a USB drive that allegedly included the names of non-citizens on the county's voter rolls. In the letter, the department asked Los Angeles to segregate vote-by-mail ballots returned by the people listed until their citizenship is confirmed. Logan says he has not accessed the drive because he couldn't verify it was secure. But if his office doesn't implement the process requested by the DOJ within 48 hours, the department says it will sue to compel him to. That may not be successful. Judges have dismissed dozens of other DOJ lawsuits during Trump's second term related to oversight of local election processes. Miles Parks, NPR News, Washington.
13: A major source of fraud in the government's SNAP food aid program has to do with its outdated security features. NPR's Juliana Kim reports hundreds of millions have been stolen from SNAP recipients, and Congress is now considering upgrading the technology.
15: In most states, food assistance cards rely on swipe pay with magnetic stripes, leaving them extremely vulnerable to a type of fraud known as card skimming. Democratic Senator Ron Wyden of Oregon has been pushing for cards to have microchips, which is the standard for most debit and credit cards today.
16: We've been hearing the Republicans talk about rooting out waste, fraud, and abuse in hunger programs. My bill gives you a way to do it without taking food away from hungry children.
15: The Senate version of the Farm Bill includes a provision to roll out chips, but the House version does not, meaning it's unclear if the measure will make the final cut. Juliana Kim, NPR News.
13: You are listening to NPR News. More than 9,000 people have gotten sick from the ongoing Ebola outbreak in the Democratic Republic of Congo. NPR's Jonathan Lambert has this update.
17: Democratic Republic of Congo officials confirmed that there have been 9,144 cases and over 4,400 deaths, making this the second largest Ebola outbreak ever. Early hotspots of spread have slowed down a bit, but the virus has moved into new territory. The province of North Kivu is particularly affected. An ongoing conflict there is slowing response efforts. Over 70% of deaths are still occurring outside of treatment centers. That suggests efforts to monitor potential cases and get them to seek treatment are falling short. The virus is also spreading outside of DRC. Last week, Kenya reported its first case in a man who traveled home from DRC. Now, one of his family members has gotten sick. Kenyan health officials said this second case was already in quarantine and is now being treated. Jonathan Lambert, NPR News.
18: Shares of Bank of America dropped 5.5% today after the nation's second largest bank reported weaker than expected revenue and profits over the summer. That news comes one day after the U.S. Treasury Department fined the bank $1.2 billion for violating anti-money laundering and sanctions laws. The government says B of A failed to monitor trillions in suspicious activity, including some tied to a Chinese money laundering network. 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
22: Nearly 5 million people, and one office touches almost everything in their lives. Emergency response, public health, billions in spending decisions. That's the Harris County Judge. And this November, that seat's open. Letitia Plummer and Orlando Sanchez face off in Decision 2026, the Harris County Judge Debate, Thursday, October 22nd at 7 p.m. on News 88.7.

0: I'm Nicole Thomas, and I am the SVP of Media and Community Engagement, JSA.
1: Okay, what's JSA?
0: JSA stands for Jamie Scotto and Associates. We are a PR, marketing, and event firm that we have been in this industry for 21 years, specifically for tech, telecom, and data centers.
1: So you've been at this for 21 years. Obviously, 21 years ago, data centers were not the hot button issue they are today. When did you notice the shift?
0: Yeah, I'd say about 2 years ago. So I came into this industry myself about 4.5 years ago. I come from a state transportation background where community engagement is just paramount, right? When you're putting a new traffic intersection up, they expect you to interact with the public. And so when I got to this industry, I kind of said, oh, like, what's your community engagement like? And they said, we don't even have any community engagements in this industry. And they weren't wrong because 21 years ago, they were just like infrastructure, right? It was like building a warehouse for your computers. And so it's very similar to the way that you would build a Costco. You would just go in, request a zoning permit. The zoning board would say, yeah, that works. Stamp, boom. And you build your data center. And as a matter of fact, it was very secretive before, right? Because data has a lot of implications and having that data in the wrong hands. So it was very secretive, cybersecurity, all of that. And so about 2 years ago is when we started noticing the mainstream journalists coming around kind of asking questions about data centers. And that's, to me, kind of when it started.
1: It still feels secretive, I think, to a lot of people. And that's why people are mad. I mean, if you read about this data center that was proposed in Utah by Mr. Wonderful, Kevin O'Leary, it caught a lot of people off guard.
2: Kevin O'Leary says his controversial proposed data center in Box Elder County will not suck the Great Salt Lake dry. The Shark Tank investor cites what he calls misinformation on the project.
3: I think when you see what I'm going to build and how I'm going to design it, it will be the shining example worldwide for how you do this right.
1: There's another one being proposed in Utah right now that they want to build on federal land, and people are up in arms and surprised by that news. It feels like these data centers sneak up on people a lot of the time. And 70% of Americans at the moment do not want them in their backyards.
4: A low, constant hum and bright lights shining into your backyard. That's what some South San Jose neighbors say they've been dealing with, living just a few roads away from several data centers.
5: We do not want a data center in this county.
6: What has this done to your neighborhood?
7: Destroyed it.
8: It has basically destroyed it.
1: So tell us how you go about trying to change that 70%'s mind.
0: Yeah. So first and foremost, I think education is really important, right? And so one of the things that we did notice very early on, because of the previously secretive nature of data centers, there wasn't a lot of education out there about what they even are, right? And so that's something we need to change, right? We need to make the connection between this right here and data centers so that people understand what a data center means to their life on a daily basis.
1: What did you point to? I didn't see. Sorry. Awesome. Oh, your phone.
0: Yeah. So every app on your cell phone requires a data center to save your information in there. When you put your password into

0: not wanting a data set in their backyard, I'd be interested into the stat of like how many people actually live near a data center and don't realize it, right? Because there are data, nondescript data centers doing work quietly in your neighborhood that have been there for decades and you don't even know it. And so in some ways, I feel, and I think the industry does as a whole, but I won't speak for them, that the pushback on data centers is somewhat related to the pushback on AI. So because people can't control AI, right? It's this thing. How do we control AI? You even have like Sam Altman telling us that AI will destroy society, right?
1: You know, I think AI will probably, like, most likely sort of lead to the end of the world. But in the meantime, there will be great companies created with serious machine learning.
0: So you have this concern about AI and you don't know how to control it, but you can push back on data centers. And so it becomes like the physical manifestation of AI are these data centers that people are trying to, you know, get overturned or get to not be in their neighborhoods. And so, you know, it's understandable. I'm a citizen too. You're a citizen, right? And if things come into my neighborhood, I want to know about them. I have questions. There's a big data center that just came to my community not long ago, and their community engagement was horrible. Absolutely horrible.
2: Can I ask where you are?
0: I'm in Indiana, and I won't say which hyperscaler it is, but there, you know, a hyperscaler came into my neighborhood, and I would say, not my neighborhood, into my city. They're definitely not in my backyard, but they are in my city. And so we, you know, took them to task because their community engagement was basically non-existent. And so...
2: So wait, you work in data center PR, but you took a data center in your community to task for not being transparent enough?
0: Yeah, absolutely. So the
2: thing
0: about... Which
2: side are you on?
0: I'm on the side of responsible development.
2: Okay. I mean, you're pointing to your phone and saying this needs a data center, and this, you know, video chat we're having right now, this needs a data center, and our passwords and all the rest. But I think you're also alluding to the problem here, which is that we've all kind of accepted that we need a cloud for X, Y, and Z, and that, you know, it's worth it so I can take lots of photos. I think everyone's cool with that. But the issue here is that people aren't necessarily cool with AI, but we're barreling forwards anyway. And to do that, we need way more data centers than we've ever had before. And they're going to be bigger and they're going to be more conspicuous and they're going to be potentially on federal land. They're going to be in your neighborhood, whatever it might be. This is why people are mad. Mm-hmm. And so how do you separate this essential need we have from AI, which people don't necessarily feel is essential to their lives yet?
0: Yeah, I think it goes back to education, right? Educating consumers on the difference between data centers, right? A small data center, a medium data center, a large data center. Educating them on why data centers exist and how they interact with data centers on a daily basis, multiple times.
2: I hear you. But again, I feel like the issue here is not the data centers my cell phone needs, but is instead the data centers these AI companies need, and these AI companies who the public doesn't necessarily trust because they keep telling us that they're going to kill us and who the public is wary of because they don't want their jobs being replaced by AI. There's all sorts of reasons that people are skeptical of new technology, not necessarily technology we already have. So how do you specifically respond to that fear and to those people?
0: Yeah, I think it's, again, understanding the actual data center that's being built in your community. Is it a 5-megawatt data center? That's never going to house AI, right? That's not enough power to house AI. Is it a 1-gigawatt data center like Mr. Wonderful in Utah, right? That's different. But I think that, you know, AI is probably going to be something that is a lightning rod in the American public for a very long time. There are going to be people who are going to be anti-AI and pro-AI, and there's going to be some people in the middle. I think it just for us, it's educating the community.
2: Have you ever been part of a project that a community rejected and you guys just packed up and said, okay, we'll go find another community?
0: Yeah, I mean, we have some clients who have had pushback from residents, and they have either, you know, had like, let's do a one-on-one community meeting where people can come in and ask us questions. And after the questions were answered, you know, the community leaves and says, okay, this isn't as bad as I thought it was, right? Or we have a community that says, no, we now have a moratorium, right? And we're pushing all data centers away.

0: you know, the client's not going to necessarily, sometimes they'll wait, right? If their client, so my client is the developer, they've got clients that they're developing for. If that client will wait, then maybe it is something that we'll try to work out with the community. But oftentimes, right, they'll just say, there's communities who are literally raising their hand saying, we'll take a data center, we'll take one, we'll take two, bring it here, right? So there are communities who recognize the benefits of data centers. You know, there are going to be other communities who say, no, you know, we don't want this. And then in 5, 6, 8 years, they're going to be like, wow, that county has a lot of tax dollars. They have a lot of really cool stuff. Why don't we have that? And the answer will be data centers. I don't think this ends anytime soon, though, right? Like, I counsel my clients that we could still be here in 3 to 5 years, really trying to help the American public understand the benefit of data centers. But it's going to take a lot of education across the industry. And once we get those seeds planted, I'm a firm believer that they grow into, you know, educated community members who make educated decisions to bring community-minded data centers to their community.
1: All right, that's the PR side. When Today Explained returns, we're going to hear about what big data is doing directly. It looks like greenwashing. It smells like greenwashing. Maybe it's greenwashing.
2: Maybe it's Maybelline.
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12: Data, look at this.
13: Data.
12: What?
13: My name. It is pronounced
14: Today Explained.
13: One is my name. The other is not.
1: Hi, I'm Sean Ramos from Today Explained is back on big data. We just heard how the big companies are trying to fight the PR battle, but what are they doing themselves? Justine Kalma just wrote, if a data center is camouflaged in the woods, will anyone hate it for The Verge?
15: Yeah, I mean, this has been going on for maybe a couple of years at least, where I've started to see these press releases about community initiatives that tech companies are rolling out, whether that is, you know, promising that they're going to do a better job, communicating with folks in the neighborhoods where they build data centers, or paying for the infrastructure needed to serve their data centers when it comes to all of the electricity and water that they're guzzling up. And they've also taken this sort of additional step of trying to make their data centers maybe a little less ugly and intrusive by greening them up through this strategy that they call biomimicry. Biomimicry—it's not a term that Microsoft has come up with. It's kind of an umbrella term for ways that technologies might mimic things in nature. And Microsoft is doing this through what they call ecosystem enhancements to kind of restore ecosystems or plant things that look like the local landscape and like really tailor their approach to each data center and meet the needs of the local communities is what they're saying.
1: Yeah, I mean, you wrote about what's going on in San Antonio, Texas. What is Microsoft doing there?
15: In my interview with Microsoft, they had mentioned San Antonio as a place where they wanted to, or they were at least considering planting these pollinator gardens that would be, you know, a helpful stop for monarch butterflies during their migration.
1: Wow.
15: And so, okay, let's see San Antonio. And also because
1: Texas
15: is...
1: build more data centers for the monarch butterflies. I love it. Put it on a t-shirt. It's irresistible.
15: There you go. Who doesn't love a monarch butterfly? But
1: soon we'll be saying that about data centers.
15: I know, right? But yeah, also Texas is important because Texas is the fastest growing market for data centers right now.
1: Right.
15: It's a really hot election issue in Texas, you know, so this is where I wanted to kind of see what are some folks saying on the ground. And so San Antonio is one place where Microsoft has had data centers for decades. I talked with council member Rick Galvan from San Antonio, because he had proposed a moratorium on building new data centers. And, you know, his constituency, they're dealing with around 15 data centers, I believe.
14: There is too much at stake for lip service, from our energy and water infrastructure to our air quality and public health to our tree canopy and quality of life. Our residents are asking us to act.
15: And they're mostly concentrated along two roads. And so that also concentrates the impact that they're having when it comes to noise, pollution, light pollution, issues with construction, concerns about how much energy and water these data centers are using. So yeah, it's a different beast now as we're seeing this build out for AI.
1: Okay, so Microsoft is out there in San Antonio, Texas, and they're listening and they're learning and they're planting trees.
15: So, I mean, they've cut down a hell of a lot of trees in San Antonio. That was something that Councilmember Galvan brought to my attention pretty quickly, was that, you know, yes, they want to plant a pollinator garden, but a data center that they were building out several years ago caused a big stir because they cut down about like 2,600 trees or
1: 2,600
15: so.
1: Trees, and they want to plant a bio garden. What is it?
15: A pollinator garden.
1: And they want to plant a pollinator garden?
15: So yeah, that was a big deal. The trees were a big deal. You know, he talked about this area. There are a lot of, there's a lot of green space. He said that was something that was attractive for a lot of people who had moved to the area in the first place. It's a hot, dry state generally, much of the time. And so when you cut down trees, you're losing the cooling effect that canopy has, both from shade and just from, it mitigates the phenomenon called the urban heat island, where, you know, a lot of concrete can trap and store heat in a place. So this is something that has really, it's bringing a lot of changes to this community.
1: Are they buying it? Is anyone buying that planting a little pollinator garden can make up for something like cutting down 2,600 trees? And we're not even talking about all the other adverse effects putting a data center close to a community may have.
15: Yeah. So, you know, Councilmember Galvan, he kind of said something to the effect of, you know, maybe they just want to have all their bases covered by putting out announcements like this. But even so, if there is some benefit The community will take those benefits. So one of the reasons why they're saying they want to plant more greenery, they call them, it's kind of like a buffer along these data centers, is that that is one method to kind of dampen the noise. And so, you know, if it's going to meet some of the concerns that residents have for effects that are already taking place, like, that's something, you know, communities will take that. And the other thing that Councilmember Galvan mentioned too is that Microsoft, compared to other data center operators, because they're not just dealing with Microsoft, right? This is kind of like a flood. And so Microsoft has at least, you know, a representative in the community that they've been able to communicate issues to, and that that is something that is different than, say, other companies that are building or have built data centers in the area. And it's a lot more difficult to bring up concerns when the company won't communicate with you. So I spoke with an advocate from Public Citizen, which is, you know, it's an advocacy group that has a national presence, but they were active in San Antonio. They backed this moratorium on data centers in San Antonio. They're concerned about them in Texas. And, you know, that advocate with Public Citizen basically said, like, this is lipstick on a pig.
1: So do the other companies not even care? Should we be more worried about the companies that aren't even making the effort to put lipstick on the pig?
15: I mean, there's this sense of inevitability that all these companies kind of bring that is fundamentally not responsive to what these communities, many of these communities are saying, right? They're kind of trying to say, like, look, we can have a data center here. It's not going to be that bad. We're going to do all these things to make it better. And I asked this to Microsoft. I said, you know, like, what if, is there a scenario in which you decide maybe we shouldn't build a data center here? Folks don't want us around. Maybe we should listen to them and walk away. And I didn't get a clear response to that.
1: Do you think any of this is working, Justine? I mean, we heard in the top of the show from a PR flack, essentially, whose job it is to engage with communities, to turn around the opposition to data centers. And now we're hearing about this idea of greenwashing data centers. And yet we're seeing 70% of the country and maybe rising oppose the building of these things in their neighborhoods. Like, are these companies cooked when it comes to public sentiment and they're just going to have to contend with that moving forward? Or is there a way? Is there some sort of middle path here?
15: I mean, I will say that that communities that have risen up against these data centers have made pretty good headway.
16: Vocal pushback from people in a Clayton County community is being credited for stopping plans to build a data center. Ban on new data centers is underway.
15: And so they're a force to contend with, and these companies are clearly struggling with that. And so that is not something that I see changing. If anything, it's becoming a bigger issue, especially with elections coming up. You've seen, even in Texas, you know, Governor Abbott, who once kind of welcomed these tech companies building data centers, you know, kind of turned around and imposed statewide moratoriums recently on new projects that want to connect to the power grid.
17: What I did is I pressed pause on any new data center approval in the state of Texas, and then I established guidelines and guardrails for all data centers to comply with.
15: He's not just doing that just because his conscience is telling him to, right? I mean, nor are these companies. They're doing that because communities are fighting for their neighborhoods. And, you know, they don't want these data centers, or if their data centers are already there, they want to make sure that they're limiting any harms that they have.

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3: From WHYY in Philadelphia, this is Fresh Air. I'm Dave Davies. Today, writer Rana Faruhar on how polar ice melting is opening new shipping lanes in the Arctic, making the region a zone of great power competition and potentially conflict.
4: There is going to be more commerce done through this area. There is going to be greater military interest in the area. And all of that matters because it really is in America's backyard.
3: Faruhar got an up-close look aboard a Coast Guard icebreaker. She says China has big ambitions in the region and advantages in shipping that worry U.S. policymakers. Her new book is Sea Change. Later, Maureen Corrigan reviews The Two Saddest Kitchens, a new graphic book by New Yorker cartoonists Roz Chast and Jason Adam Katzenstein. First News.
5: Live from NPR News in Washington, I'm Ryland Barton. A federal judge has extended an order for now blocking the Trump administration from banning reporters from CNN, MS Now, and Politico from the White House. U.S. District Judge Timothy Kelly ruled that the ban violates the journalists' constitutional rights to free speech and due process. Kelly said that the news outlets are likely to succeed in their case against the president. Democratic and Republican Party leaders have been in a legal battle about ad rates since earlier this year. Today, the Supreme Court again sided with the Republicans, at least for now. NPR's Mahum Javed has more.
6: The GOP has been given another win in the ongoing ad rate dispute between the two parties. A recent Federal Communications Commission policy gives party committees discounted ad rates previously only offered to candidates. Democratic leaders, including former Senator Sherrod Brown, challenged this policy, and a lower court ordered the FCC to finalize its new rule before the November 3rd elections. Now, the Supreme Court has intervened, saying the FCC does not have to follow that deadline. This means both party committees can continue to enjoy discounted ad rates for the upcoming midterm, and the Republican Party committee has considerably more in its coffers than its Democratic counterpart. Mahum Javed, NPR News.
5: The Justice Department is threatening California with possible legal action over what it says are non-citizens who received mail ballots for next month's midterm elections. A letter sent to the Secretary of State gives California 48 hours to determine whether any non-citizens are listed. Streaming giant Netflix is laying off 6% of its staff amid growing competition. NPR's Mondolito Del Barco reports it's the biggest round of layoffs in 4 years.
7: Netflix staffers around the world got the news today that 1,000 of them are losing their jobs. In an email memo to employees, co-CEOs Greg Peters and Ted Sarandos wrote that most of the cuts would be in Netflix's product, tech, legal, and HR teams. With increased competition and slower growth, the streamer's been trying to get subscribers to spend more time on its platform by adding live sports and events, video podcasts, and shows by YouTube creators. Netflix joins other tech and media companies with recent layoffs, including Amazon and Disney. And the new Skydance merger of Paramount and Warner Brothers is expected to result in job cuts soon. Mandalit Del Barco, NPR News, Los Angeles.
5: The Social Security Administration projects a 3.6% cost cost of living increase on checks for older adults and people with disabilities starting in 2027. Some recipients say it won't offset rising prices. This adjustment means $75 extra per month for the nearly 72 million Social Security beneficiaries and about 7.3 million supplemental security income recipients. Meanwhile, inflation continues to pressure household budgets and savings. 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Supermarkets and
8: This is Asian View from NHK World Japan. I'm Keiko Kitagawa. Russian security authorities have detained a Japanese newspaper reporter on suspicion of espionage. The Federal Security Service says it has detained a correspondent of the Hokkaido Shimbun Press in the far eastern island of Sakhalin. The FSB accuses the man of collecting information related to Russia's defense capabilities under instructions from a Japanese intelligence agency. Russia's state-run television broadcast a video of FSB officials detaining the reporter, as well as an anonymous interview with a person who it says is an FSB official. That person claimed the journalist collected information from island residents, including those on four islands controlled by Russia and claimed by Japan, about people who were mobilized for the invasion of Ukraine and those who volunteered. The four islands are called the Northern Territories in Japan. The Japanese government maintains they are an inherent part of Japan's territory. It says the islands were illegally occupied after World War II. The TV station also says a court in Moscow told the journalist it decided to detain him for 1 month and 29 days. Japan is urging Russia to provide information swiftly and follow fair and impartial procedures. This year's Nobel Peace Prize winner has visited the International Criminal Court in The Hague. Navi Pillay served as a judge at the ICC from 2003 to 2008. During her visit on Monday, she offered encouragement to court president Akane Tomoko and staff who recently became subject to U.S. sanctions. We are broadcasting from NHK in Tokyo.
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11: This is Fresh Air. I'm Dave Davies. If I ask you to picture the North Pole, what comes to mind? Maybe Santa and his elves? Maybe a vast frozen expanse with a pole of some kind marking the very top of the world? Well, our guest today, Rana Faruharp, says you should be thinking about a navigable ocean, and we all should be thinking about it a lot more than we used to. Climate change is melting the polar ice and opening up new shipping routes across the Arctic, which means that the region is increasingly becoming a zone for great power competition and potentially conflict. It turns out that a shipping route across the Arctic is a time and money-saving shortcut for a lot of international commerce. Faruhar notes that 90% of global trade moves through ships, and the Arctic may well become as critical an avenue for world shipping as the Suez or Panama canals. Beyond that, beneath the Arctic waters are large deposits of oil, natural gas, and rare earth minerals, as well as underwater cables, which carry 95% of the world's intercontinental information flow. So China and Russia are increasing their maritime presence in the Arctic, and Faruhar writes that while the United States wants to get in the game, it's way behind China in the number of vessels it builds, and especially in icebreakers, critical to navigating the Arctic. In researching her book, Faruhar got to embed on what at the time was the United States' only Arctic icebreaking ship, the USS Healy. She writes that if the United States is to hold its own in the growing competition with China, it will need to aggressively revive its shipbuilding industry. Rana Faruhar is a global business columnist and associate editor at the Financial Times and CNN's global economic analyst. She's the author of three previous books. Her latest is Sea Change, America's New Great Game in the Arctic Circle. Rana Faruhar, welcome to Fresh Air.
12: Oh, thank you, Dave. Thanks for having me.
11: You know, a lot of books begin with a compelling quote or an anecdote. Yours begins with a map, which I confess was startling to me. It's the same old planet Earth, but different. I'd like you to just briefly describe this map and the story it tells.
4: Yeah, absolutely. Well, you know, when I went on the U.S. Coast Guard cutter Healy, one of the very first things I noticed was that every single map on the vessel looks at the world from the top down. So you see the North Pole in the center, and then you're looking outward at the Arctic Circle. And let me tell you, when you look at the world that way, it looks very different. One of the things that you notice right away is that Russia takes up more than half of the space on the map. It is enormous. It is the dominant geographic power, one might say, in the Arctic. Canada is big. Greenland is a lot bigger and more important than you might think. And the U.S. actually looks pretty small. You know, Alaska is a big state, but when you compare it to what else is up there, it kind of dims by comparison. And if you look a little further down, you begin to realize Japan's pretty close. China's not as far away as you might think. So we know that maps often portray great powers in the way that great powers would like to be portrayed. And there's all kinds of stories about maps being redone and resized to account for that. But looking at the world from the top down just gives you a totally different sense of what matters, which country matters, and what's navigable.
11: Right, and you can focus on this emerging area of competition and get its context a lot better. Let's begin with what exactly has changed in the Arctic Circle. I mean, we all have heard about global warming and polar ice melting. How much of it is navigable now, and for how much of the year?
4: So it's a really great question. Nobody, including me, quite frankly, really cared too much about the Arctic until recently, and that's because it was mostly frozen solid for most of the year. You know, obviously, you have areas around Canada, around Russia that you can get through with icebreakers, which are specially designed ships. They have special steel-reinforced hulls that can break through ice. But generally, if you're talking about going across the North Pole, that has been largely conceptual until quite recently. But we are getting to a point with polar ice melting where even a polar route is becoming a real possibility for 2 to 3 weeks a year. The rest of the ways that you get across the Arctic, there's two very real other routes, the Northern Sea Route, which is largely controlled by Russia, which is claiming a lot of that route now as its own territorial waters, and the Northwest Passage, which goes through U.S. and Canadian waters. And you can get through those areas for months at a time. Now, it's slower going than, say, trying to go through the Panama Canal or the Suez Canal. But as some of those other waterways become choke points, the Panama Canal, because of water shortage, actually, in the region, is becoming less navigable for different parts of the year. The Suez has been the subject of Houthi terrorism. And, of course, the Strait of Hormuz has now become the world's biggest global choke point with the war in Iran. So the Arctic is becoming an area that countries and companies are looking at and thinking, wow, let's try shipping more this way. And I can tell you that the Chinese and Russians are already doing quite a lot of that.
11: Right. And it's interesting. You can just see, if you look at this map, if you wanted to get from the northern Pacific, you know, from China, Korea, you know, Seattle or whatever, you could just go through the Bering Strait past Alaska. And if you could cut right across the Arctic, in no time, you're sailing past Greenland and you're in the North Atlantic. So you can get to Europe or the East Coast. So potentially saving billions, trillions of dollars, I guess, in the aggregate, right?
4: Right. I mean, in general, if you are taking one of these Arctic routes, you can save as much as 40% of the time it would take you to go from the Atlantic to the Pacific. And depending on the price of oil, that's a heck of a lot of money. It's also about safety, increasingly. You know, with other routes being subject to terror or climate change, this is becoming a very, very real passage, and exponentially more Russian natural gas and Chinese trade is being done through this area than it was even just a couple of years ago.
11: And we should note, at least in passing, potentially really valuable deposits of energy and rare earth minerals.
12: Yep,
11: for way down under the water, though, right?
12: Way down under the water. And that gets, again, to the fact that, you know, people have known for some time that there were natural resources in this area. But just as, you know, it's difficult to, say, drill for natural gas in Siberia. It's very expensive. It's, you know, it's impractical. It really wasn't a practical option until recently. But now, with climate change happening so much more quickly, and frankly, the race for things like rare earth minerals becoming much more of an issue, China actually has ring-fenced quite a lot of the rare earth minerals around the world. The Arctic Circle is one of the few areas, the High North, as it's also known, is one of the few areas where countries and companies can still go hunt for these things and have a chance of getting them and, you know, duke it out potentially with rivals.
11: We are speaking with Rana Faruhar. She's a global business columnist at the Financial Times. Her new book is Sea Change, America's New Great Game in the Arctic Circle. We'll continue our conversation in just a moment. This is Fresh Air.
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11: This is Fresh Air, and our guest is Financial Times columnist Rana Faruhar. Her new book is a look at how melting of the polar ice has created new shipping lanes in the Arctic Ocean. Her book is Sea Change, America's New Great Game in the Arctic Circle. Well, you did a lot of research for this book about maritime competition and economics and other issues, but you also had this experience of embedding on this Coast Guard icebreaker, the Healy, which was a pretty remarkable experience. And I wondered if you had read a little passage from the book just about what it looked like up there.
12: Yeah, absolutely. I'll read from the introduction. The water all around us, stretching as far as an eye or a telescope can see, is gray. Slate gray, light gray, gray-blue, gray-green, gray speckled with white, steel gray, but always a color that reflects the utter lack of warmth below. The sun this far north can be surprisingly bright, leaving a streak of neon yellow on the water, but it never really changes the color of the sea itself. The ocean is vast and alive, roiling with waves and wind and motion. Even when the sea is calm, it is alive with movement. It's a picture you can stare at for minutes, hours even, and never get bored, because you're never seeing the same thing twice. Looking out at the mesmerizing gray churn that turns into a pattern if you stare at it long enough, I remember a book I once read about ancient Polynesian sailors. They were able to navigate across thousands of miles with no scientific equipment, no maps, sometimes not even the stars, by simply feeling the currents from the bottom of their canoes. We've come a long way since then with maritime technology, but in other ways not so far. The sea is still an undiscovered country whose mysteries we are only just beginning to understand. This is especially true here in the Arctic Ocean, the least explored water on Earth.
11: Remarkable experience, wasn't it, being on that
12: Oh,
11: ship.
12: Boy. God. Yeah. You know how you hear native peoples have, you know, 40 words for snow? Yeah. I now have 40 words for cold. Because I boarded the Healy. Healy's actually generally docked in Seattle. That's the home port. But I got on board the ship in Nome, Alaska. The crew had come back down from a tour that they had already taken and picked up me and some scientists, climate scientists in Nome, Alaska. And I thought Nome was pretty cold, but by the time you travel up through the Bering Strait, through the Chukchi Sea, into the Beaufort Sea, and, you know, pretty close to the top of the world, you begin to realize what cold really is. And it's very, very beautiful. I have been lucky enough as a foreign correspondent and a reporter for over 30 years to go to a lot of unique places. You know, I've been in markets in Nigeria and I've been in the Himalayas, but Alaska and the parts of the world that the Healy traverses in the High North are some of the most remote and really geographically unique parts of the world. And the Healy was singular. You know, when I was on board the ship, it was the only icebreaker in the Arctic Circle for the U.S. And so
4: if there's a problem, man, you're on your own up there. It's really something. It's very sobering. The first time that we actually got into the ice, because we sailed for some time and we'd see either no ice or patches of ice, which was actually kind of concerning to some of the climate scientists that were on board. But eventually we got into ice and you begin to feel and hear the ice as it is being broken by the ship. And I remember being down on the mess hall, which is a couple floors down from the water line, and I was sitting eating my lunch, and you begin to hear this shh kind of sound, and then it becomes squeaky like fingers on chalkboard, and you can kind of feel vibration, and it gets louder and louder, and you're like, wow, there are only 12 inches of reinforced steel between me and death. that's very sobering.
11: Right. It was remarkable. And you talked about being with one of these sailors, a woman who was at the forward lookout post where she would sort of guide the ship through these different patterns of ice. Did you see wildlife out there?
4: We did. I mean, one of the most amazing things was seeing a huge herd of walruses swim up to the boat at one point. And it was incredible because they're big. I mean, their tusks alone looked about 2 feet long. And, you know, they just swim right up. They're so curious. And there were maybe 20 of them, and they're just playfully going around the ship. And the captain, Michelle Shallop, told me that one of the things she loved most about being on this boat and, you know, being in the Arctic in general was seeing the wildlife. People will report seeing polar bears. I saw any number of whales, dolphins, porpoises, and the ice itself is so different. I mean, sometimes it looks kind of like a patchwork quilt. Other times it's much more solid. And if you're breaking through it, it's really kind of more art than science. You know, you have to look and you have to find what are called seams, kind of openings in the ice that you can glide the boat onto so that it can kind of find that and then push it apart. There's also the possibility when you get into solid ice of the boat actually going up on top of the ice and then using its entire weight to kind of break the ice, heavy ice. And the Healy can actually go through, you know, multiple feet of
11: ice.
4: Did
11: you experience that?
4: We did not get to that kind of level of ice, which again was, you know, part of the mission that we were there to investigate was climate science. And there were several climate scientists who had waited for years to get onto this vessel to do their work. And one of the things that they were measuring was ice levels, salinity, temperature, plankton, all of which is giving you information about the health of the water. And I actually touched base with some of those scientists several months after we had come off of the Healy, and they were starting to go through that data and look at it. And there is some real scientific data showing that these areas are changing. They are warming. They are becoming different than they have been in the past. And that affects all kinds of things. It affects the kind of fish that could live there. It affects the wind and wave patterns that you might get, which could in turn affect things like the Canadian boreal forest fires that, you know, I experience in my home in Brooklyn, New York. You would think that has nothing to do with the Arctic, but it actually has everything to do with what's happening in the high north.
11: The icebreaker that you were on, the USS Healy, was a Coast Guard vessel. It's not part of the Navy. The Coast Guard is part of the Commerce Department. Their job is not to wage war, but to rescue folks at sea who are in trouble, and also to protect U.S. shipping. And the work it was doing here, a lot of it was research. There was environmental research and also mapping of the ocean floor. You know, you said earlier that this was the least explored water on Earth. And it's interesting that even the Northwest Passage, which is this route that closely hews to Canada across the Arctic, was not fully mapped. What does that mean? What were they looking for? What did they discover?
4: Yeah, this was one of the most surprising things to me. So every second that we were on board the ship, it was mapping the seabed floor. And that was being done by a separate team of scientists who
11: gauging the depth and putting that on a map? Is that what the idea is?
4: Depth, yes, but also more, you know, very specific information about what is actually on the seabed floor. You know, you can map with satellite technology, but that will not give you a sense of every single detail of what might be on the seabed floor. And that detailed mapping matters because that's how you see something which we did in fact discover while I was on board the ship, an underwater volcano that had methane coming from its plume, and that's coming up off the seabed floor. So you definitely want to have a detailed map so that a ship that might be passing in that area won't crash into it, for starters. But also, you get a sense of, wow, all right, is there a natural resource here? So it was interesting. Megan McGovern, who was the NOAA captain that was doing that mapping and working, I was sitting with her actually when that feature, as they call it, was found. And she kind of paused and said, this is interesting. It's a, looks like a methane plumed volcano. And I said, does that mean there might be natural gas? And she said, might be. And she noted that it was near a native whaling ground. So then you start to get into issues that, you know, we've all read about whose Arctic is it? You know, who gets the right? Is this, do native peoples that still make their living fishing and whaling, or do they have right of passage here? Does an American oil company that wants to come up and explore have first dibs here? Or is there some Russian or Chinese company that's going to come in using open source data, you know, and get this information and exploit these resources? But these are the reasons that you need to map. And only 15% of the Arctic seabed is actually mapped in this way. So one of the big missions while I was on board the Healy was to try and map this portion of the Northwest Passage in much more detail in anticipation of the fact that there will be more commerce done in this area.
11: One of the interesting things about this voyage was that it had a woman on it, Clarissa Zeller, who was a scientist and the official native observer of the mission. And so she would, for example, take note if activity was occurring too close to native whaling areas. I wonder if that would still be true if you went out on the boat today under the second Trump administration.
4: You know, it's a great point, and it was something I did try and engage, not just Clarissa, but I tried to engage many of the members of the crew in talking about politics. And of course, they are very, very specifically and officially apolitical, and I think most of them are, you know, pretty apolitical in general. I mean, they are people that are dedicated to service. They do their jobs no matter who's in charge. But Clarissa did make the point, as did others on board the ship, that actually this collaboration that the U.S. Coast Guard had at that point with native peoples, there was always a what's called a native observer on board the ship that would both take the information that scientists would be gathering and give it back to tribes, but also share information from tribes. What's happening in certain areas of fishing? You know, what are the behaviors of the wildlife in a certain area? Native peoples have actually oral histories, detailed oral histories about weather patterns, water patterns, wildlife that go back generations. And they've actually, in some cases, helped both U.S. and Canadian officials chart new passages and explore areas and really kind of helped with that process. So that's a competitive advantage for both sides. And it's something that's not typically done, say, by the Russians or Chinese. It is not the top priority of the Trump administration, but I will say I was even more interested in whether the climate science could be done today. And I did speak to some of the scientists that had been on board the ship, and I said, look, could you guys sell that research today? Would you be able to get passage on the Healy? Because there's a big competition to get on board, because it's about $70,000 a day to run this thing. So it's priority. And they said, well, you'd be surprised. You know, the same experiment that you might build under a progressive administration as this is climate science, you might build under the Trump administration as this is mapping the seabed and we're discovering new natural resources, or we're charting weather patterns that might help, you know, commercial ships with safety and risk. So there are different ways to package the same thing.
11: Let's take another break here. Let me reintroduce you. We are speaking with Rana Furuhar. She is a global business columnist and associate editor at the Financial Times and CNN's global economic analyst. Her new book is Sea Change, America's New Great Game in the Arctic Circle. She'll be back to talk more after this short break. For a peek behind the scenes at Fresh Air and recommendations from our producers, sign up for our free newsletter at whyy.org/freshair. I'm Dave Davies, and this is Fresh Air.

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4: This is Fresh Air. I'm Dave Davies, and we're speaking with author and Financial Times columnist Rana Faruhar about the emerging great power competition over the Arctic Ocean, where polar ice melting due to global warming has opened new valuable shipping routes. For her new book, Faruhar spent time in the Arctic aboard the USS Healy, a Coast Guard icebreaker. She writes that the United States is far behind China in building commercial ships and icebreakers critical to navigating the Arctic. Faruhar's book is Sea Change, America's New Great Game in the Arctic Circle. Okay, now China has declared itself a near Arctic nation. I mean, I don't know if that's some formal designation by the UN or anything. What does it mean? What are they doing?
5: Well, it's really interesting. China made that declaration a few years ago, and it was very much part of a larger Chinese strategy. You may have heard of the One Belt, One Road strategy, which China came up with again several years ago. It was about recreating the old Silk Route through Asia, through Central Asia, parts of the Middle East, Southern Europe even. And it was really about rebuilding Chinese trade power and influence. Some years after that strategy was first announced, China announced it was going to be a near Arctic nation, and it would look for a polar Silk Road, which basically connects this larger global ambition to the Arctic specifically. Now, if you look pretty closely, thinking about that map, looking at the world top down, I mean, China's still pretty far away from having certainly the position that Russia or even the U.S. does in the Arctic. But Russia is, I would argue, I think many experts would say, Russia is a vassal state to China. Russia has a lot of resources, it has a lot of territory, but essentially it is dancing to the Chinese tune because China is the largest purchaser of Russian energy, and it is certainly the biggest strategic partner for Russia. So China and Russia together are clearly trying to make the top of the world an area over which they have the most interest. And that's very interesting because it starts to dovetail with something that's happening in U.S. policy, which is more of a sense of we need to protect what's close to home. And so if you look at things that way, then you have the U.S. and China coming into much closer geographic conflict, you know. I mean, whether or not it would ever be a hot conflict, I hope not, but certainly competition in that area.
4: Now, the United States used to build a lot of ships, and it really doesn't anymore. And One of the points you make is that China has a huge lead in commercial shipping vessels. How big a lead?
5: Dave, it is huge. I was actually stunned, and I had to fact check these numbers several times when I first came across them. China has about 5,500 ocean-going vessels. Those are commercial vessels that you know, might be cargo freighters or, you know, tankers or sometimes dual-use military and civilian vessels. the U.S. has under 200, and that's a generous count. You know, some people might mark it more under 100 if you look at what's actually out there in the ocean right now. But let's err on the side of being generous and say it's under 200. Compare that to 5,500 ocean-going vessels. And what that says to me is that China has, at least from a maritime standpoint, really owned the bricks and mortar of global logistics. And, you know, depending on the year, between 80 and 90% of global trade travels by ship. So think about what that means for a blockade around Taiwan, for example, if that were to come to pass at some point. Or let's say that there were another global pandemic and China needed preferential shipping access to certain ports or certain medical materials that might be in various parts of the world. It has the maritime capacity to really go front and center and certainly take precedent over what the U.S. could do with its own flagged vessels.
4: Right. So critical needs in the United States, like, you know, face masks during the pandemic or
5: for sure.
4: Rare earth metals or computer chips. If they want to, they could really put a hurt on us.
5: That's right. That's right. And not that they would, but you did see just, you know, you mentioned face masks. You did see during the pandemic briefly China, and I can understand if you're Chinese, saying, hey, you know, we need our masks right now. So we're not going to sell these cheap masks into the U.S. We're going to ring fence them. Serious supply chain disruptions are happening about once every 18 months for all kinds of reasons. You know, it might be a pandemic, could be war in Ukraine, war in Iran, a tsunami. There are so many reasons. And so this idea of not just maritime resiliency, but industrial resiliency and the capacity to be able to get some of what you need at home, or at least from allies, is becoming a lot more important.
4: You know, it's interesting you write that there was a moment in the 1990s when all of this intense great power rivalry seemed less intense, and Gorbachev, who had just taken power in, you know, what was then was Russia as the Soviet Union was collapsing, called for an Arctic zone of peace. And in 1996, an Arctic Council was formed of eight nations: Canada, Russia, Finland, Denmark, Norway, Sweden, Iceland, and the United States. What was its purpose?
5: It was basically to be an institutional guardian for the High North, you know, to find points of cooperation between these Arctic nations, largely to protect the environment in the area and also to study climate research. Because even then, scientists knew that this area was really, really important. It's cold, right? So on the one hand, you would say, well, is climate actually, does it matter as much there? Or is it, you know, more important for Mauritius or some island in the South Pacific? And actually, climate change is happening faster and the effects are more extreme in the High North. So it's a really interesting and excellent place to study the topic.
4: Obviously, things have changed a lot. You say that the politicization of the Arctic started in 2007, when Russia planted a titanium flag on the bottom of an ocean ridge that's mm-hmm. of overlapping claims. This is kind of hard to picture. What was going on here?
5: Well, yeah, this happened in 2007, and it was a little bit of a stunt, but it was a pretty provocative action. You know, Russia goes down, plants this titanium flag on the bottom of the ocean, and it's a ridge where the Danish, Canadian, and Russian claims actually overlap. And there were immediate protests from several other nations. The Canadian minister at the time, Peter McKay, said that, hey, this isn't the 15th century. You just can't go around the world and plant flags and say, we're claiming this as a territory. But it gets to something that's increasingly important, which is that the continental shelf, which, you know, you could sort of imagine you're on land and then the shelf goes down into the sea, down, down, down, and eventually it flattens out. The point at which it flattens out onto the seabed, that is where countries can start staking their claim to rare earth minerals or natural gas or even sort of fishing rights. And by the way, the Arctic, we, you know, haven't talked about this, but the Arctic is actually one of the top untapped sources for fish, large quantities of protein at a time when there's overfishing in the Pacific. So that's another reason people are interested. But finding out where these ridges are and where they end and laying claim to them is a big deal right now. It's one of the reasons why the mapping is happening. It's very important in terms of staking claims to mineral rights. And so there's a big race to do that.
4: So what are the rules? I mean, are waters that are considered international open to anybody?
5: Well, there's some debate over that. There is something called the United Nations Convention on the Law of the Sea, which governs maritime activities, including those in the Arctic. It has their rules about where you can mine, how you can mine, who gets what. But the U.S. never signed on to that convention. Various presidents, from Clinton to Bush to Obama, did support it, but key Republican senators opposed it basically on ideological grounds, the notion that no international body should have sovereign right over what the U.S. does. And that's very much something that the Trump administration supports. And so it makes it much more of a free-for-all as to who gets what in the Arctic. And then you throw in the fact that Russians and Chinese don't always play by the U.N. rules either. And there is a lot of debate now. And you have this paradigm that I have likened, actually, to the 19th century Great Game, where you had the British Empire and the Russian Empire trying to explore Central Asia and find a passage to India and claim natural resources.

0: and claim natural resources along the way. And it was very much a who can get there first, who can stake their claim, who can get ahead of any kind of hot conflict by saying, you know, we're here. And what's the phrase that ownership is, or possession is 9/10 of the law. So kind of matters.
1: We need to take a break here. Let me reintroduce you. We are speaking with Rana Farooharp. She is a global business columnist at the Financial Times and author of the new book, Sea Change, America's New Great Game in the Arctic Circle. We'll be right back in just a moment. This is Fresh Air.
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1: This is Fresh Air, and our guest today is Financial Times columnist Rana Farooharp. Her new book is an eye-opening look at how the melting of polar ice has created new shipping lanes in the Arctic Ocean, making it a new arena for great power competition. Her book is Sea Change, America's New Great Game in the Arctic Circle. You write that fiber optic cables are laid in the polar region. How do they fit into this great power competition?
0: So fiber optic cable is what 90% of the world's communication runs on. You know, we think about Elon Musk and satellite technology, but the fact of the matter is most data still goes on undersea cables. And undersea cables have become a real touchstone in wars and conflicts around the world. You know, you're seeing as part of Russian efforts around the war in Ukraine, you've seen snapping of cables in the Baltic area, you've seen snapping of cables in the South China Sea. This is something, it's almost like underwater terrorism that nations now do to cut off information flows. So where can you lay these things more safely? Where can you police them in a way that's more effective? And the Arctic is one of those areas. So you are seeing a race to lay down new cable, and who can get there fastest, and then who can potentially commercialize and even militarize areas where those cables have been laid.
1: Now, I'm picturing ships going through the water, unspooling these massive cables where they eventually sink to the bottom. Mm-hmm. How does militarizing those areas, I mean, what does that look like?
0: Well, that looks like more submarines patrolling. It looks like more ports that might have military operations or munitions. This is actually one of the reasons why Greenland has become so important. And again, this is kind of one of these areas where Donald Trump comes to something important in a totally wrong-headed way. I mean, Greenland has been a big area for defense, for it's a NATO watch station. It's kind of in some ways the front lines of security in the high north. It has been that way since the Cold War. Now, does the idea of threatening to take it over actually help American or NATO security? Absolutely not. It simply splits Europe and makes them not like the U.S. But Greenland is important, and many other parts of the high north are going to become important territorially as the area becomes just more central economically and politically.
1: Right. And we should note that there's a possibility that Greenland will become an independent nation, right, in a few years, and might seek its own alliances with China or whoever, right?
0: Right. That's one of the things that I think got lost in the very provocative debate that Trump started over Greenland. Defense hawks on both sides of the aisle have worried for some time that if Greenland declares independence from Denmark, which Greenlanders have said that they might want to do by 2030, 2030, 2032, which direction would they go then politically? Could you see, say, a Chinese infrastructure and mining company coming in and saying, well, you know what, we'll build towns for you if you give us preferential access to whatever mineral or gas resources might be in this territory? That's certainly a strategy that China has used in, say, West Africa and Latin America, parts of Asia. So that is not an irrational thought.

0: That you want to get ahead of any independence movement by getting more influence in the area.
1: Right. So how do you do that in a more rational way than President Trump did?
0: Well, I think, you know, you've already seen this deal now for more U.S. military presence, but without any kind of threatening of Danish sovereignty and the sovereignty of Greenlanders themselves. So I think that that's kind of the way to do it. In an ideal world, frankly, I would love any new president in 2028 to come in and say to Europeans and to NATO allies, hey, the high north is more important now. Let's think about what the goals are here: security, economic, commerce, environmental, and let's work together on them.
1: Yeah. I want to kind of come back to where we started. You know, we have polar ice melting, and assuming that continues, there will be more shipping lanes available, more interest in commercial shipping by Russia, China, and other countries. How does this rivalry among the great powers, how is it expressed? Are we going to see, I don't know, naval conflict? Are we going to have disputes over routes? Like you know, there's the northern route, which now hugs the coastline of Russia. I assume that is controlled by Russia now and not available to the United States or others, right?
0: Yeah, it's really interesting. So three ways across the pole. You've got the northern sea route, which is largely controlled by Russia. And Russia is actually now specifically claiming it as its own territorial waters, which means that you could potentially come into conflict with Russia if you were, say, I don't know, a Dutch vessel or an American vessel trying to go through there. You would need a Russian escort, and that might not be forthcoming. China gets preferential treatment in the northern sea route to take its own cargo and its own resources through there. There's also the Northwest Passage, which is something that the U.S. and Canada could certainly develop more together. And then there's this
1: That's
0: large...
1: the route that hugs the Canadian coastline and goes through islands, Canadian islands, gets you to
0: Exactly,
1: yeah. Yeah.
0: Exactly. And then there's this kind of largely theoretical up until now, but becoming more realistic transpolar route where, you know, right now it might be a couple of weeks that you could consider going right across the pole, but if global warming continues the way it seems to be going in the next decade or two, that could turn into a month, 2 months, 3 months. And so who's going to control that area? This is what's up for stake now.
1: You know, we began by me kind of joking about, you know, when we think about the North Pole, we think about Santa Claus as much as anything else. I mean, this is not an area that we think about. But, you know, you've made the point that there's all these new shipping routes and natural resources at stake among, you know, competing powers, which can, you know, have a lot of tools at their disposal. What should we be paying attention to over the next 10 years? What will tell us something about which direction this goes in?
0: Well, here's the thing. The world is warming. Climate change is real. It is happening. There is definitely going to be more migration northward. There is going to be more commerce done through this area. There is going to be greater military interest in the area. And all of that matters because it really is in America's backyard. You know, there's even some discussion that the Arctic could become a homeland security issue, something that the U.S. really formally thinks of as, hey, this is a territorial issue for us. You know, it's something that I think Americans need to pay more attention to. And it's also indicative of the fact that the world isn't flat. You know, we're in a whole new world, and it is a world of great power conflict, and it's happening in our backyard.
1: Well, when you say the United States might think of it as a territorial issue, I mean, there's no unclaimed territory up there, right? I mean, there are boundaries. It's Canada, it's Russia, it's whoever.
0: Right, for sure. But if it becomes a homeland security issue, you're going to see more resources, you're going to see more political interest. I just think that everything in the high north is going to be higher priority for America in the future.
1: Rana Faruhar, thank you so much for speaking with us.
0: Oh, thanks for having me.
1: Rana Faruhar is a global business columnist and associate editor at the Financial Times and CNN's global economic analyst. Her new book is Sea Change, America's New Great Game in the Arctic Circle. Coming up, Maureen Corrigan reviews The Two Saddest Kitchens, a new graphic book by New Yorker cartoonists Roz Chast and Jason Adam Katzenstein. 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
6: This is Fresh Air. A new graphic book called The Two Saddest Kitchens by New Yorker cartoonists Roz Chast and Jason Adam Katzenstein has our book critic Maureen Corrigan laughing and feeling better about her own avoidance of the kitchen. It's also prompted her to remember poet Edward Field and the tribute he paid to the iconic New York coffee shop. Here's Maureen's review.
7: I've never cared much about cooking. Blame my mother. A woman of her generation, my mother never questioned that even when she was working as a secretary, it was her job to get dinner, or supper as we called it, on the table every night for me and my father. She served up a meat and two veg most weeknights, horn and hard art fish cakes on Friday, and a roast on Sunday. But she also often declared that she hated to cook. This endless production line of hot meals occasionally ground to a halt. Whenever I had a half day off from school, my mother would pick me up and say, with guilty excitement, "Let's go into the city. I'll get Dad cold cuts for supper." The city, New York, was a quick subway ride away, and we'd wander around a department store or sometimes go ice skating in Rockefeller Center. Once in a while, we'd stop into a coffee shop for an early clandestine supper of our own, grilled cheese sandwiches and egg creams. Those escapades left me with an abiding love for New York and a belief that food was mostly just fuel for the more interesting things to do in life. It turns out that Roz Chast and her fellow New Yorker cartoonist, Jason Adam Katzenstein, agree with me. They've co-authored a new graphic book called The Two Saddest Kitchens, in which they chronicle, via what they call a comics conversation, the fear and shame sparked by their own apartment kitchens and their lack of interest in cooking anything in them. Chast, for the record, also has a home in Connecticut, where she seems to have replicated the existential despair of her city kitchen. Lest this subject sound off-putting to you enthusiastic home cooks out there, know that the great food writer and chef, Ruth Reichel, has blurbed this book, saying, "I don't think I've ever laughed so hard." I second that blurb. Who among us wouldn't at least smile at digressions here that speculate on the backstory of Mr. Clean and his less obsessive twin, Mr. Clean Enough, or dare to explore what Chast calls the saddest part of her kitchen, also known as the cabinet above the refrigerator, filled with straws from 2004, forgotten marshmallows, and a pointlessly large bowl? Chast's and Katzenstein's senses of humor meld seamlessly. Both are master observers of what might be called the uncanny mundane, where everyday objects reveal their inner weirdness. Take a cartoon by Katzenstein of a refrigerator shelf, upon which sit two tiny plastic takeout containers. The thought bubble above one container reads, "He's coming for me tomorrow. He just has to." The cartoon is entitled "The Very Delusional Takeout Sauce." Those familiar with Chast's award-winning graphic memoir, Can't We Talk About Something More Pleasant?, about coping with her aging parents, will be glad to know they make cameo appearances here. Chast's mother, we're told, shoved a soft-boiled egg into little Roz every day, believing eggs were brain food, and thus leaving Chast with lifelong texture issues about goopy or viscous food. Chast and Katzenstein occasionally turn their gaze to the city outside their kitchens. Intriguingly, they share anxieties about being infantilized by New York, given that it's what Katzenstein calls the greatest takeout city on earth. If eating takeout allows Chast and Katzenstein the time to create more original, unpretentious, and hilarious books like this one, I say order on. Before we leave the subject of New York and enjoying food that you don't have to cook, I want to mention that poet Edward Field died last month at 102. Field was gay and out in the 1950s, and like his friend Frank O'Hara, Field wrote simple, often funny poems, many about New York. Here's one of my favorites, called People Who Eat in Coffee Shops. People who eat in coffee shops are not worried about nutrition. They order the toasted cheese sandwiches blithely, followed by chocolate egg creams and plaster of Paris wedges of lemon meringue pie. They don't have parental, dental, or medical figures hovering full of warnings or whip out dental floss immediately. They can live in furnished rooms and whenever they want, go out and eat glazed donuts along with innumerable coffees, dousing their cigarettes in sloppy saucers.
6: Maureen Corrigan teaches literature at Georgetown University. She reviewed The Two Saddest Kitchens by Roz Chast and Jason Adam Katzenstein. On tomorrow's show, a look at the space race between billionaires Jeff Bezos and Elon Musk. SpaceX and Blue Origin are competing to vertically integrate the galaxy in an attempt to dominate a market unlike any other. The Atlantic's Josh Tierengill discusses the rivalry between two men so powerful, the only real competition is with each other. I hope you can join us. And we have to offer hearty congratulations to Terry Gross, who was honored in New York Monday with the Radio Television Digital News Association's Paul White Award. It's the association's highest honor, presented annually to recognize a lifetime of achievement and service to the journalism profession. Way to go, Terry. To keep up with what's on our show and get highlights of our interviews, follow us on Instagram at NPR Fresh Air. Fresh Air's executive producer is Sam Brigger. Our technical director and engineer is Audrey Bentham. Our interviews and reviews are produced and edited by Phyllis Myers, Anne-Marie Baldonado, Lauren Krenzel, Teresa Madden, Monique Nazareth, Thea Challoner, Susan Yakundi, Anna Bauman, and Nico Gonzalez-Wisler. Our digital media producer is Molly C.V. Nesper. Roberta Shorrock directs the show. For Terry Gross and Tanya Mosley, I'm Dave Davies.

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5: I'm News 88.7 reporter Michael Atkinson. When I'm assigned to a story, the North Star that I always look for is how this is going to impact the people who are hearing about this story. Whether that means why they should care about it, why it's interesting to them, or if it's going to be something that directly impacts them, whether it's a tax hike or some construction that's happening in an area. 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
6: Live from NPR News in Washington, I'm Ryland Barton. President Trump is ramping up campaign travel, and he's telling voters that the economy would be worse off if Democrats take control of Congress. NPR's Deepa Shivaram has more.
7: Trump stopped in Arizona for a rally where he told voters the country was making more money than ever before. And he pointed fingers at Democrats, accusing them of wanting open borders and men playing in women's sports. He also said economic conditions would worsen if Republicans didn't win in November.
8: If the Democrats win, you will have a 1929-style economic depression. You will go into a depression.
7: Trump's comments come as polling shows Americans blame him for high prices, and a recent inflation report shows the economy is doing worse than projected. Deepa Shivaram, NPR News.
6: Ukraine says the satellite communications that guide its drones were abruptly placed under crippling restrictions. As NPR's Greg Myrie reports, the Trump administration controls the satellite system and has warned it could scale back intelligence sharing.
9: Ukraine says when its drones exceeded 100 miles per hour, which they routinely do, the communication signal was cut, rendering the drones useless. Ukraine's military uses something called Starshield, the military version of a network that comes from the much better known civilian system, Starlink, which is headed by Elon Musk. Musk says on social media the U.S. government controls Starshield and any restrictions would have been done by the U.S. military or President Trump. Neither Trump nor the military has commented, but the president has been telling Ukraine to stop attacking Russian oil facilities. U.S. officials have also warned that intelligence cooperation could be halted. Greg Myrie, NPR News, Washington.
6: U.S. inflation accelerated last month as gas, clothes, and airfares got more expensive. As NPR's Scott Horsley explains, the figures underscore the lingering impact of the Iran war on gas prices as costs outpace wage gains.
10: Average wages have gone up just 3% over the last year, while prices have jumped 3.7%. So that means the typical paycheck buys less today than it did a year ago.
11: Yeah.
10: And no wonder many workers feel like they're falling behind. It's a little different for retirees. We got word this morning that Social Security benefits will go up 3.6% in January. That's an automatic cost of living adjustment, or COLA, that's supposed to protect seniors from inflation.
6: NPR's Scott Horsley reporting. Cornell University President Michael Kotlikoff says he never followed up on a student's report of being gang raped at a fraternity house in 2024. The admission came as faculty prepared to debate a no-confidence resolution in his administration. Faculty members say the case reflects broader concerns about institutional accountability. This week, Kotlikoff announced new restrictions on frat parties and more involvement with state police. This is NPR News from Washington. A Texas prosecutor says an ICE officer appeared to intentionally drive into a man in Houston, breaking his leg. Harris County Democratic District Attorney Sean Teer says he's considering criminal charges against the driver. The encounter has set off new protests in Houston, where an ICE officer fatally shot a man this summer. The family of a man killed by a tiger at a zoo in northern England is appealing to the public not to share video of the attack on social media. President Trump is among those who've shared it, as NPR's Lauren Frayer reports.
12: William Chapman's family says he suffered from significant mental illness. Last weekend, the 23-year-old climbed over safety barriers into a tiger enclosure, and witnesses recorded his final moments as a tiger mauled him. President Trump is among those who've shared the video, adding a caption, "Don't ever mess with nature, President DJT." Later, he posted an AI-generated video of himself in a similar stance as Chapman, but taming the tiger. Without singling out Trump, Chapman's family calls such posts deeply offensive at an exceptionally vulnerable time for them, and is asking the public to stop sharing the video. Lauren Frayer, NPR News, London.
6: A small dog named Luna has been found after a month on the loose in Yellowstone National Park. Though spotted frequently, the Jack Russell Terrier evaded capture since early September. Volunteers were able to catch the dog today using a live trap baited with her owner's scent, using a T-shirt and a pillowcase belonging to the family. The California owners believe Luna escaped when a housekeeper accidentally let her out. This is NPR News from Washington.
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14: Letitia Plummer and Orlando Sanchez face off for Harris County Judge in Decision 2026, the Harris County Judge Debate, Thursday, October 22nd at 7 p.m. on News 88.7.
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16: This is Houston Matters. I'm Craig Cohen. Good morning. Thanks for joining us here on News 88.7 and Houston Public Media's YouTube channel. Coming up this hour, this week's political roundup, and we recall some one-hit wonders in the history of Texas high school football. 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
17: You are a value, Craig, and we know that people think it's a value because you're listening right now. 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
16: And you might have figured out by now that what we attempt to do each Wednesday with this discussion about developments in politics is to provide you with a little bit of context, a little bit of clarity. There's a lot that happens, and it's kind of hard sometimes to separate the wheat from the chaff in terms of what should we be spending our time focusing on. And so we seek out folks who can give you that proper context. The hosts of Party Politics will be joining us this morning, Brandon Rodinghouse and Geronimo Cortina, and they are great examples of that, that they can provide you with, okay, here's what's going on, here's why it's happening, here's what's motivating what's happening, here's how it impacts you in your life. That's the whole point. And that's a little different from, frankly, some of the political discussions that you hear elsewhere, where it seems to be more about just the horse race or just whatever is, you know, I don't know, the latest.
17: The buzzy.
16: Yeah. And we mentioned some of that because some of it is worth mentioning, but some of it is kind of not. And there are more important things going on. So we try and provide you with that context. 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
17: Yeah, and one of the things that I love is that we're doing this campaign in October. It's October 14th. We are, what, 3 weeks out now, 4 weeks out now from the election that we have done so much coverage on, so much discussion on. And obviously, we've got the folks from Party Politics who are about to have a great discussion here on Houston Matters. And we do all that because we want you to be the most informed voter that you can be. As you're heading to the polls, you feel confident knowing the context, not just the details, not just the headlines, but the context that it all comes in. That's what we want to provide for you as a voter. 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
16: By being better informed, ideally, you make better informed decisions. 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And we'll check back in with Michael Adkison a little later in the hour. For now, Michael, thank you very much.
17: Thank you.
16: Early voting begins Monday. Election day is 20 days away. And the ad blitz continues on air, online, in text messages, and phone calls. I think in the shower. About the only place you won't see or hear political advertising, as a matter of fact, is here on public media. Joining us to discuss that and other developments in politics are the hosts of Houston Public Media's Party Politics program, Brandon Rodinghouse and Geronimo Cortina. Gentlemen, good morning.
11: Hey, morning, Greg.
18: Good morning.
16: All right. So which voters, Geronimo, are candidates and super PACs after, at this point, now just days before early voting starts?
18: So, I mean, it's a great question, but I don't really have a good answer, because the way that super PACs work is they tend to be very polarized, very ideological, very niche in terms of their I guess, approach to woo voters to the voting booth. So when you're doing that and doing those type of commercials, on and so forth, you're basically preaching to the choir. The choir has already been preached. They already know who they're going to support, whether it's candidate X or candidate Y. So in order to really get them or get those independents that are the ones that are going to be very important in this election, you have to really have a different approach. However, what they're trying to do with these type of ad super PACs is to be 1,000,000,000% sure that all the choir is going to go out and sing during election day.
16: In other words, it's more about turning out the base than trying to get those few remaining stragglers?
11: Correct. Yeah, and it depends on the theory of your case for the election. For Republicans, they're hoping that they'll get big turnout. So you're seeing these super PACs like the Texas PAC, like Elon Musk's America PAC. They're dumping, you know, tens of millions of dollars into Texas, which we haven't usually seen in a normal cycle. But in a cycle like this where it's competitive, we're seeing a lot more money. So hence the ads and the text messages and the constant bombardment. So Republicans know if they get their voters out, then you're going to see the victories for Republicans. They're not quite there yet. The polling suggests that only about 90% of Republicans are kind of enthusiastic about top of the ticket races. And so they need that number to be a little higher for them to be successful as they usually have been. For Democrats, they're still hoping for some persuasion. Now, clearly, as Michael said, we're, you know, days away from early voting and from election day itself. And so there is a kind of real push for Democrats to try to still get those last minute voters, because this will be a close race. You're talking about probably less than 200,000 voters in a state that's got 31 million people. So Democrats are still hoping for those last minute conversions, but it's still tough these days.
16: Yeah, let's talk about what the polling is indicating. There's more out, including from the UH Hobby School, which finds Republican Alex Mueller holds a 6-point lead over Democrat Leticia Gutierrez in the redrawn Texas 9th Congressional District. That was supposed to be one of the slam dunk districts for the GOP. While Mueller's lead is more than the margin of error in that poll, it's not a huge lead. Mm-hmm. Also, as our Bianca Seward reported, Mueller's removed all mentions of President Trump from her campaign website. So maybe there's a couple indications there that Trump is doing more harm than good for Republican candidates in Texas, at least right now.
11: That's true. That's actually something we're seeing across the country, too. The candidates are running scared from Donald Trump. You're seeing polling that suggests that basically 80% of Republicans say that Donald Trump should be disassociated from the Republican Party, or that candidates should disassociate themselves from Donald Trump. The reasons are pretty clear. Inflation's still up. Mortgages rates are at 7%. You've got an unpopular war happening in Iran and the continuing conflict in the Ukraine and Russia. So there's a lot of things I think that Republicans are really worried about. And the fact that we've seen digital campaign ads that are against Leticia Gutierrez in a race that should have been a plus 10 Trump district is pretty stunning and gives us a sense of where things are in the cycle.
16: Geronimo, does this also suggest that the many trips that the president has taken here to Texas, maybe those have ended and we won't see him again before Election Day?
18: I mean, probably. We don't know. The president tends to go out of the blue to significant places. So it depends. And he comes to Texas and they're significantly paying attention to the state, whether it's through the $276 million that Elon Musk is pouring into the state or any other PACs. Because if Republicans were to lose Texas, that would be potentially a national disaster for the GOP. And I think the big question in what Brandon said is Republicans are stepping away from Trump because this election is not only about the control for Congress, Senate, House, et cetera, but it's also the start of the redefinition of the Republican Party after Trump. Mm-hmm. So what's going to happen for 2028? Who's going to be the one person, the supreme leader that is going to inherit Trump's position? There is no clear winner in that race yet, but that is extremely important. So I think that Republicans right now are thinking, okay, this is not really helping me because the rhetoric that the president is advancing with reality that is riding in our noses doesn't match whatsoever. So that is also I guess, a very important question that some Republicans may be asking themselves.
16: More polling. The latest UT Texas Politics Project poll indicates James Tallarico holds a 3-point lead over Ken Paxton in the U.S. Senate race, 50-47, with a couple other candidates in there at 1 or 2%. That is within the poll's margin of error, but it does fit the trend we've been seeing for quite a while now. Same poll suggests Gina Hinojosa holds a 1-point lead, 49-48, over Governor Greg Abbott. That is obviously well within the margin of error. The same poll also shows tight races for lieutenant governor, attorney general, comptroller, and railroad commissioner. Are you surprised they're all apparently within a point or two?
11: I'm surprised. These are normally races that don't get a lot of attention. Down ballot races tend to not be on most people's radar. They don't tend to get the kind of money infusion that's needed to really move the needle. But we're seeing that change. There's more money flowing to Gina Hinojosa's campaign. The Democratic Governors Association has given her a big chunk of money. And although Texas is an expensive place to run ads, it's a cycle that's ripe. So I think the polling is certainly reflecting the fact that things are not going well for Republicans. Trump is one thing. We've talked about that. But it's also the case that people are just not so sure that Texas is on the right track, that the concern is that the state's moving in the wrong direction. Things are way more expensive than they used to be. The state's economy for a long time was better than the national economy, and that's not so true anymore. There's just a lot of drag in terms of policy issues on the ticket. People are mad about public education. People are mad about the high price of insurance. People are mad about THC and the fights therein. So there's a lot of issues. I think people are kind of finally getting to see that they're worried that the state's not moving where they want it to go.
16: And yet, when I see this blitz of ads everywhere, hardly any of that stuff comes up.
11: So true. Yeah. Dade Phelan in particular has said that he thinks that this is going to be a sort of blue wave. This is the outgoing, you know, speaker of the Texas House. He's not running for re-election, so he's a bit free to kind of make some conclusions about what he thinks is really happening. And he looks at the ticket and says that Ken Paxton's a drag. Dan Patrick is not a great campaigner. There's certainly issues involving Greg Abbott that are problematic. And so the fact is that this is really going to be a tough cycle for Republicans. And I think everybody kind of recognizes that, even them.
16: Before we leave advertising behind, among it continues to be ads paid for by the U.S. government promoting President Trump, even after announcing his MAGA Inc. super PAC would take over the funding. An NPR analysis of data from Ad Impact finds nearly $22 million in taxpayer funds have been spent since late September, almost $10 million of that after the president pledged to fund the campaign privately. And it all comes despite a federal judge ordering the ads to be taken down. The White House has called them public service announcements, but they were funded without congressional approval. And as we have discussed, it's included repurposing of what was a campaign ad 2 years ago. What recourse is there if the White House simply ignores a court order, which it appears to be doing?
11: Yeah, it is a good question. I think that Congress is going to have to tighten these laws. It may just be the case that they need to make it clear that the president cannot be personally in these ads. And the White House has pivoted to suggest that this has happened before for things like the expansion of Medicare and on COVID vaccines. So they're on at least some ambiguous ground when it comes to having a president involved in these things. But this definitely goes beyond just a normal public service announcement. It's not about a policy. It's really a kind of reification of the president. And they talk a little bit about some foreign policy issues, but it's not really enough to justify. So in particular, I think to answer your question, we're likely to see Congress try to clamp down on some of these rules and make it more clear about what can and can't be accomplished with federal money.
16: But how much of that is contingent on who controls Congress?
18: 100%. During these 2 years, Congress that is controlled by Republicans have basically relinquished all power to the president. And the president has been advancing this theory that he has control over the federal government because he is the president. He doesn't need permission from anybody else. So here is the president pushing it, right? That many other presidents have done it before. But President Trump has taken to extremes, pushing this particular agenda of the executive unitary theory. But then Congress basically relinquished all the power that Congress has, right? Because in this very particular case, Congress has the power of the purse. Congress could say, excuse me, this money was not appropriated for these purposes. You cannot spend it on this thing because I control the checkbook. You sign the checks, but I control the checkbook. So that is something that is also Congress is at fault. So if we want to see a correction in these things, studying these rules, we need to see Congress changing hands.
16: Every Wednesday, we seek context and clarity about a number of fast-moving developments in the world of politics. We will continue our political roundup in just a few minutes. More with the hosts of Party Politics, Brandon Rodinghouse and Geronimo Cortina, is ahead as Houston Matters continues on News 88.7 and YouTube.

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3: And when you do make that contribution today, you can also take advantage of an opportunity to make your dollars serve a second purpose. It's Meals Day. Explain again, Michael, how this works.
4: Yes. So for every single gift that you make, you can also select meals as your thank you gift. And that's going to give a meal to I Am Houston's Meals on Wheels, who we are partnering with. In case you need another explanation of who they are, they're delivering nutritious meals to people who may not have access to them or the means to leave their home and get those meals. But it also provides a relationship with them, a connection to them, that human-to-human interaction that they are so thankful for. And we are so thankful to partner with Meals on Wheels for this. All you have to do to be a part of that is go to HoustonPublicMedia.org/donate or call 888-909-0887 and select meals as your thank you gift.
3: Yeah, so forego that coffee mug or tote bag or whatever else it is we have. 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
3: This is Houston Matters. I'm Craig Cohen. We're in the middle of our regular Wednesday political roundup today with the hosts of Houston Public Media's Party Politics program, Geronimo Cortina and Brandon Rottinghouse. Gents, a bipartisan group of senators, six Democrats and six Republicans, are calling on the president to rescind his recent diesel deal with Russian President Vladimir Putin. Can you explain why? What is it they're upset about? What is it about the deal that has raised so many hackles?
25: There are a lot of concerns. In principle, they're worried that this is basically bowing to the Russian government. After a conversation with Vladimir Putin, the president seems to have reversed course and have embraced this notion of being able to import this diesel. The concerns are myriad. I mean, there's political concerns because obviously there's effort for Donald Trump to inject himself into this cycle, where, as we've said, it's somewhat problematic for Republicans. It's also the case that this really puts front and center the question about costs, especially diesel costs. So reviewing that, renewing that definitely has problems. But the broader concern is also a geopolitical concern, and that's that essentially this is the U.S. Again, kind of, you know, in the middle of this fight, flip-flopping about exactly who they're supporting and why, and the fact that they're also doing a kind of 180 when it comes to negotiations with Russia and with the Ukraine is also complicated. It's really the U.S., in particular Donald Trump, kind of moving away from the more kind of norms of how this has been handled internationally, and that's also of concern.
3: It also kind of runs directly counter to something lawmakers just passed this summer. They directed the president to impose significant tariffs on the top importers of Russian oil to target the funders of Russia's war in Ukraine. So these 12 senators, again, six Republicans, six Democrats, call the deal with Putin, quote, a gift to our adversary and a betrayal of our allies. That's some spicy language. Will that letter and will that language have any impact?
5: who knows? The president is just going to do it. He has signed an executive order, but it's not only within here, and that could have potential implications because mechanically, as far as I know, red dye diesel has other implications for vehicles, right, that may not be very nice in terms of how they process that red dye diesel. But that's beyond the point. So that's one thing. The other thing is how much help that importing diesel would have in terms of helping people, right? If it's a little tiny too late, or if it's going to be huge. So that's another question. What's going to be the impact? But the implications are not only domestic implications in terms of inserting himself into the election, as Brandon said, but also within our other allies. The European Union was a little bit shocked, to put it mildly, like, what exactly are you doing? So it's another unintended consequence of alienating our allies in Europe that are conforming and building a bloc every single day farther away from the U.S. And that will have implications for the mid and long term.
3: The president wants Ukraine to stop targeting Russian oil refineries. He's claimed there's an energy ceasefire between Ukraine and Russia. There is not, and mm-hmm. there's been proof of that in terms of Russia attacking Ukraine's energy. And Trump says he thinks Ukraine should elect a new leader.
6: Yeah.
3: So, and I guess this gets to your earlier point, Brandon. Whose side are we on again?
25: Yeah, and exactly what is this all for? I think the president's foreign policy has been a bit mixed. Obviously, as we've talked about weeks ago, the president's vision for the country's role in the world was to have it much more insular and the U.S. sort of centralized in its own decision-making, but it is still interconnected with the rest of the world. This has been a vexing conflict for years, and the problem for the White House is that they don't seem to have a real clear exit strategy. Geronimo's point was really good. 500,000 gallons of diesel is not likely to make a big dent in terms of the outcome. And it's also unclear in terms of your question about the kind of energy ceasefire that there's even capacity for Russia to deliver this much diesel. So there are just a lot of concerns about what this might mean, and concerns, especially, as you said, from Republicans who say that they're not sure where this is headed. They're worried about the effect on the midterm, and ultimately the sort of benefits to Russia seem to outweigh the benefits to America.
3: And I'll just clarify, it's tons, not gallons. Tons, yeah. Tons is significantly better than gallons,
5: yes.
3: But still it's not, you know, in the grand scheme of things, maybe enough. Kimberly Guilfoyle has resigned as the U.S. ambassador to Greece amid allegations of improper conduct. First of all, what alleged conduct? What are we talking about here?
5: So apparently the ex-ambassador Guilfoyle contacted a GOP donor so the GOP donor could pay her credit card. The GOP donor was a little bit taken aback because none of the promises that Guilfoyle promised him to get access to the White House, Kid Rock to sing the song that he composed or wrote, have been materialized. So he basically went public and created this storm in terms of another layer or another way of how corruption and not draining the swamp that we were promised by President Trump has been implemented. So there we go.
3: We the people do not normally pay much attention to ambassadors, but Guilfoyle is a former Fox News host and a California prosecutor. She was married to then San Francisco mayor and now Governor Gavin Newsom. She was then later engaged to Donald Trump Jr. So how much of the interest in this story is about that alleged corruption? Mm-hmm. How much of it is about the soap opera nature of her past relationships in the political world?
25: It certainly helps to sell the story, but it does, as Geronimo said, I think, kind of highlight the concerns about corruption in government. This is a big issue that's repeated in polls, so that's definitely true. The scholarship on this suggests that there are kind of expendable members of the president's cabinet. We know that members of the ambassador class tend to be the ones who get axed if there's some kind of controversy. And in this case, it's not so much that the kind of public outrage ends the career. It's more that like that the association from the continued relationship with the White House is politically problematic. And so that's in part why they let her go. But obviously, you know, political loyalty can protect its public officials. In this case, there's some connection to the president's family. But even that has its limits. She survived longer than I expected. I mean, some of these controversies go back to September, where there was concerns that she was sort of mixing business with her kind of public role. So she hung on for longer than expected. But it's still the case now that the White House has decided enough's enough.
3: Democrats say they want an investigation into the allegations, which Guilfoyle denies. The Department of Justice is busy, though, investigating a Democratic congresswoman, Ilhan Omar. How come?
25: Well, the long story short is that the federal agents have searched her house. The Homeland Security's investigation deals with her and immigration paperwork. She has been a frequent kind of foil for the president. They have gone after each other politically. She's made comments during his State of the Union address when he called her out. He suggested that she's a scammer. This has been a kind of political back and forth that now ends up in a DOJ raid just, you know, days before the election, which is not something that DOJ normally does. So I think that the bottom line is that it does give us this perspective about what the Trump White House is doing and the legitimate use of presidential oversight in these kinds of matters.
3: Well, okay. To that end, the Justice Department has also

0: removal of Cook. And so the White House tried to do an end around by creating a committee inside the White House to investigate this. Well, it's the sort of same effect, but ultimately the bigger question remains. And that's how the White House is using its authority to intimidate not just a member of Congress for Ilhan Omar, but also in this case, potentially over what monetary policy is in this country. Those disagreements have spilled over into now kind of criminal investigations. And it's worrisome that this is happening as it is. But as Geronimo said, the president's theory of the executive branch is that they can do what they want in the name of executive power. Those limitations have to be much more real than they are now.
1: The administration, meanwhile, does appear to be having some second thoughts about last week's announcement that the Fort Hood shooter would be executed by firing squad and that it would be made available for the public to live stream the video. But why the second thoughts?
0: I've had several people email me about this very issue, including one priest in North Texas who is worried that this sets a bad precedent for what the country is doing. And I think that's partly why they're having second thoughts. The look is not good. Obviously, there needs to be justice in this case, and everything has kind of come to this moment. But to do this so in this public way feels untoward, and it feels like it's a bridge that cannot be gone back over after it's been crossed. So I don't know what they'll do, but the misgivings, I think, reflect the fact that there is concern that this is something that we've in the past rejected for various good reasons.
1: You will cover some of this on Party Politics this week. What else will you dig into?
0: Well, we're going to dig into the ad war that's still ongoing. We're also going to talk about Kacey Musgraves entering the chat. She has basically challenged former cabinet secretary Kristi Noem on a point of politics, saying she supports James Tallarico and that Kristi Noem should basically back off. She has no business talking about Texas politics.
1: She doesn't? Doesn't anybody? Oh, you're saying she's saying mm-hmm. that Kristi Noem doesn't
2: right.
1: have.
2: Mm-hmm.
1: Got
2: yeah.
1: it. Okay.
0: There's a they kind of mix into that discussions about a person's dog, and it becomes very, very, very pointed. But politics are that way these days.
1: Oh, God, Noem and the dog. Brandon Rodinghouse and Geronimo Cortina are professors of political science at the University of Houston and the hosts of Houston Public Media's Party Politics program. 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Brandon, Geronimo, thank you very much.
0: Hey, thanks,
1: thank
0: Greg.
1: You. And still to come, one-hit wonders of Texas high school football. 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Houston Public Media's Michael Atkinson's been with us all hour long. He's back. Hello again, Michael.
3: Hey, Greg. Good morning. 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
0: Yeah, and I'll brag on Houston Matters a little bit more. You know, you're going to get, you have a lot of options when it comes to getting news and different takes on the news. 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
1: While politics may divide us, there are a few things that most Texans can agree on: that chips and salsa should be complimentary, that distance should be measured by time, not miles, and high school football matters a lot. That explains the enduring legacy of great teams like the Odessa Permian teams that inspired Friday Night Lights. It also explains other teams that capture the spotlight for a flickering moment, who come seemingly out of nowhere to go on a deep playoff run, maybe winning a state championship to cap off a Cinderella year. It happens here in Texas from time to time, and those are the teams that writer and sports historian Robert Jacobus recalls in his latest book, One Hit Wonders of Texas High School Football. Robert, welcome back to Houston Matters.
5: Thank you.
1: For the book, you profiled 11 teams that had single remarkable seasons. Can you give a few examples?
5: Sure. Well, probably the one that Houston fans might be able to relate to a little bit is 1984, Beaumont French High School. Probably their only claim to fame up until their playoff run was that was Bum Phillips' alma mater. And in 1984, they really weren't picked to do a whole lot. And They made the playoffs by winning their last game, and this was only the third year where runner-up teams made the playoffs in Texas. And so they were the runner-up team in their district, and what ended up happening was they played their first four playoff games in the Astrodome. And, you know, back in 1984, playing in the Astrodome was still a big deal for teams. And they ran through basically four Houston teams, Aldine, LaPorte, Galveston Ball, and Houston Sterling. And then from there, they went on. They played San Antonio Madison at Kyle Field, beat them. And then the state championship game was in Texas Stadium.
1: This was the 5A game.
5: Yes, the big game. And it was against, well, you know, you mentioned them, yep. Odessa Permian. And, you know, they were huge underdogs. And French actually had a 21-7 lead, but Permian came back and they tied the game. And the game ended in a tie. And that is the last state championship game that ended in a tie, because before 1996, ties were decided by penetrations, how many times the team penetrated the opponent's 20-yard line. And that whoever had the most would end up advancing in the playoffs. And so that's the last time that ever happened. You know, now they have overtime, playoffs, things like that. Well, another example is in 1967, the reason there's 11 teams in the book and there's 10 chapters is in 1967, two of the teams that never had any success, they met in the playoffs. And it was Del Valle, which is outside of Austin, and in Koontz, which is just a little bit north of Beaumont. And like I said, they never had much success, but they met in the playoffs. And I guess as luck would have it, they ended up tying when they met each other in the playoffs. Mm. And Koontz advanced over Del Valle. And to show you how things can be connected, the coach at Del Valle was a gentleman by the name of Steve Shaver. And he ended up being the coach at Beaumont French in 1984. So, you know, for two of the chapters, it was the same coach, different schools.
1: Aside from that and that individual, are there other things as you look at these 11 teams, things that they had in common? Are there certain elements about how the makeup of the teams, the coaches, the approach, anything like that seemed to keep coming up?
5: Most of it had to do with the coaching change. And in several cases, it took a couple, 3 years to get the coaches to get their system in place and things like that and everything. Early on, for example, with 1958, Chapter 1 is Kingsville. With both 1967, which we mentioned, Del Valle and Koontz, integration was a factor. Kingsville was one of the early school districts to integrate in the late 50s. And they had a remarkable player on their team. His name was Preacher Pilot. He went on to New Mexico State, was the nation's leading rusher a couple of years, things like that. But they made it to the state finals. And then both Koontz and Del Valle had several key African-American players on their team. To me, the biggest surprise state champion that didn't deal with integration or with coaches coming and things like that was the last chapter of the book was 2003 North Crowley. They basically had the same players, the same coach. In their first 5 years of playing varsity football, they won 13 games. And they started out the 2003 season with one win and four losses. And then, miraculously, they won their last 10 games of the season.
1: And sometimes that just happens. Yeah. Teams just catch something. Something happens, and all of a sudden, they just take off.
5: And in North Crowley's place, it was their starting quarterback broke his leg, and they put in another young man by the name of Lance Moss. And he became one of the first run-pass option quarterbacks.
1: Yeah.
5: And, you know, he kind of ignited the offense, and, you know, they went on from there.
1: Why did you want to focus on these Cinderella teams, these one-hit wonders?
5: I was actually semi-retired in East Texas. I was working. I ended up getting a part-time job at the newspaper in Tyler County, which is north of Beaumont. It's called Tyler County Booster. And I was sports reporting for several schools. And we decided to do a football issue, like preview issue for the newspaper. Mm-hmm. And they wanted me to write a lead article. And so I started researching the schools in Tyler County that played football. And I noticed that none of them were very good. But they all had that one season where they, you know, had that
1: photos on the wall
5: and so I wrote the article, you know, further, and it was pretty well received. And so I got to thinking statewide, you know, what schools were like that. And so I was helped tremendously by a website called Texas High School Football by a gentleman by the name of Joe Lee Smith. He was a sports information director at Lamar University in the 60s and 70s, but he spent like 50 years compiling records of teams like that. And so I was able to just go through those. And, you know, I started with about 30-something schools.
1: And then I would imagine who you could get a hold of who was still around had a lot to do with
5: basically
1: who you wanted focusing on.
5: Yeah, and the quality of the interviews and, you know, if there was like a backstory, things like that and everything. And so, you know, I narrowed it down to about 20. And then eventually, you know, I settled on the 11 schools. And so that's how that all kind of came about.
1: Robert Jacobus is the author of One Hit Wonders of Texas High School Football. Robert, thanks so much for talking with us.
5: Thank you. Appreciate it.
1: And thanks to you for listening to Houston Matters today. 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
0: Hey, Craig, good morning. 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
10: Hey there, everybody. So I'm not going to beat around the bush. For this week's radio program, we think we may have found the original recipe for Coca-Cola. And I am not kidding. I am not kidding. One of the most famously guarded trade secrets on the planet. I have it right here, and I am going to read it to you. I'm going to read it to the world, and I'm going to make my case for why I think it's real, despite whatever Coca-Cola might say. And that is just one of the two stories on today's program. Today's show is something we first broadcast 15 years ago, and when we did, it made international headlines. I am not kidding about that. It broke news, but that is so long ago. I bet you've never heard this one, right? From WBEZ Chicago, This American Life, I'm Ira Glass. Probably the best story about how protective Coca-Cola is of its secret formula comes in this book that was written by Charles Howard Candler. His dad, Asa, did not invent Coca-Cola, but founded the Coca-Cola Company back in 1892. And Charles, the son, wrote this. One of the proudest moments of my life came when my father initiated me into the mysteries of the secret flavoring formula, inducting me into the Holy of Holies. Charles then says, incredibly, there was no written formula, and the labels had been removed from all the containers of the ingredients. So they were, quote, identified only by sight, smell, and remembering where each was put on the shelf. And I thereupon experienced the thrill of making up, with his guidance, a batch of Merchandise 7X. Merchandise 7X. Merchandise 7X is the cartoonishly super-secret cloak-and-dagger name they give the flavoring mixture in Coca-Cola. Charles's dad, Asa, was so paranoid about anybody else getting hold of the secret formula for 7X that even though he was president of Coca-Cola, he's president of the company, he would go through the company mail himself and remove the invoices for any ingredients that had been purchased so that nobody in the accounting department could read what ingredients had been bought for the product. I learned all this from a history of Coca-Cola, a book written by investigative journalist and historian Mark Pendergrast.
11: The company has always said, and as far as I know, it's true, that only two people at any given time know how to actually mix the 7X flavoring ingredient, and that these people never travel on the same airplane in case it crashes. It's this carefully passed on, you know, secret ritual, and that the formula is kept in a bank vault at SunTrust, which used to be the Georgia Trust Company.
10: Of course, this makes no sense at all. Why can't the two guys fly on a plane if the formula is sitting inside a bank vault? Coke's official line on this these days is that they simply do not talk about how many people know the recipe. Though the reason that most of us think of it as one of the biggest trade secrets in the world is probably because that's the story Coca-Cola likes to tell.
12: Coke's secret formula. Only two guys in the world know it. If something happened to one, the formula would be lost forever. And then cookouts would be catastrophic.
10: In this particular Coke commercial, I guess the premise is that each of the two guys only knows half the formula. It's just one of several commercials that have come out recently that poke fun at the myth of the super secret formula, while at the same time bolstering and selling that myth. Coke even has this thrill ride at its museum in Atlanta, the world of Coca-Cola, where you follow two characters who are trying to unlock the secret formula for Coca-Cola. And so, with all this money, all this energy, all these millions of dollars spent over the years to convince us of just how impossibly, importantly, iconically secret the formula to Coca-Cola is, it was a surprise when we stumbled across an article in Coke's hometown paper, the Atlanta Journal and Constitution, February 18th, 1979. Not on the front page, but buried back on page 2B. One of their columnists, Charles Salter, without any fanfare at all, published what looks like the original recipe for Coca-Cola. He found it in a pharmacist's old book of recipes. All the recipes, including the one for Coca-Cola, are written by hand. Most of them are for various ointments and remedies. And if that seems like a strange and random place to find this kind of thing, well, Coca-Cola was invented by a pharmacist and it was originally sold at pharmacy soda fountains. The article says that the book passed from one pharmacist to another until it fell into the hands of one Everett Beale, who owned a drugstore in Griffin, Georgia, 40 miles from Atlanta, and is mainly identified in the story as a fishing buddy of the columnist.
13: Hello?
10: Judy?
13: Yes, you're late.
10: I know I am.
13: Did you have a nice flight back home?
10: Everett Beale passed away July 2010. I called his widow, Judy, at her home in Georgia so many times asking for an interview that at one point she said to me, this is how you people won the war, isn't it?
13: Uh-huh.
10: You people meaning Northerners.
13: And you wanted to know how Everett got this book.
10: Yes.
13: Well, R.R. Evans was a good friend of Pemberton's.
10: Okay, let's just pause the tape right there to explain who these guys are. The Pemberton that she's talking about is John Pemberton, the guy who invented Coca-Cola in Atlanta back in 1886. Like I said, he was a pharmacist, but he was also a maker of patent medicines. He made something called Globe Flower Cough Syrup. He made a blood purifier called Extract of Stellingia. R.R. Evans, that second person that she mentioned, Judy says, was another pharmacist in Atlanta at the time.
13: And they were best friends and blah, blah, blah.
10: This book of recipes, Judy says, originally belonged to Evans. She says his name is all over the book. Apparently, after his friend Pemberton invented Coke, Evans copied down the formula in this book, calling it Coca-Cola.
13: That's right.
10: And after Evans died, the book started its travels.
13: Evans gave it to R.M. Mitchell from Griffin, Georgia.
10: Mm-hmm.
13: And then Mitchell's widow was a friend of my husband's and told him, you know, after he passed away, to come over and get any books that he wanted to out of the library. So Everett picked out the book.
10: What's it look like?
13: Oh, gosh, it's 133 years old. It's just leather-bound,
10: mm-hmm.
13: and I wear gloves. The last time I looked at it, you know, I like to wear gloves.
11: Oh, here it is. Yeah, so I'm looking at it here.
10: We sent a copy of that photo where you can see the recipe for Coca-Cola to that historian of Coca-Cola, the guy who wrote that book, Mark Pendergrast. And my question for you is, could this be real?
11: I think that it certainly is a version of the formula, and it's very, very similar to the formula that I found, that I talked about and printed in the back of my book.
10: This was an amazing discovery. In Mark's book, he tells the story of looking through Coca-Cola's archives and being shown the yellowing pages of an old notebook that belonged to the inventor of Coca-Cola, John Pemberton. The Coke people told him that it was from way before Pemberton moved to Atlanta, way before he invented Coke.
11: But in fact, it was quite clear that it was a formula book from at least after he'd invented Coca-Cola, because it mentioned Coca-Cola.
10: Oh, so do you think they just didn't know?
11: Apparently not.
10: Mm-hmm.
11: So in this formula book, there was a piece of paper that had a big X on the top of it. And as I looked at it, I thought, you know, I saw this flavoring ingredient. It had neroli. It had coriander. I thought, my God, this is a Coca-Cola formula. I couldn't believe it.
10: And did the company confirm that that's what this was?
11: Of course not. The company denies that that's what it was.
10: New York Times, May 3rd, 1993, the year Mark's book was published. Coca-Cola calls the recipe in his book, quote, the latest in a long line of previous unsuccessful attempts to reveal a 107-year-old mystery. But here's where things get interesting. When you compare these two recipes, the one that Mark found in John Pemberton's own notebook, stored deep inside Coca-Cola's very own archives, and the one from the 1979 newspaper clipping found 40 miles away in Griffin, Georgia.
11: Oil of lemon.
10: Not only do they match up, ingredient for ingredient, identical.
11: Oil of coriander.
10: The recipe in the newspaper fills in things that the one in the Coke archive leaves blank. The recipe from Coke's archive just lists numbers next to each ingredient, but the newspaper says what the numbers stand for, ounces and drops and drams. The recipe that was found in Coke's archive is just labeled X. The newspaper one says clearly, this recipe is Coca-Cola. I got into this wondering if it might be possible that this super secret recipe had been hiding in plain sight in an old newspaper clipping for decades. But once I learned that it actually matched this recipe in Coke's own archives, written by the creator of Coke, it was hard not to get very excited. These last 2 weeks, I've been carrying around a printout of the recipe everywhere I go. This one that I have right here with me in the studio today. And I've been telling everybody I see, I think I may have found the secret formula for Coke, and then I just watch them freak out. So now, right here on the radio, I will read you the formula. You have heard the facts. You can draw your own conclusions as to what this is. That's after a quick break. Stay with us.
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10: It's This American Life. Okay, so it's time to read you what I believe is the secret formula for Coca-Cola. But first, is it legal for us to even talk about this on the radio? Is Coke going to sue us both?
11: No, I don't think they will. because if they sued anything pertaining to the formula, then they would have to then produce the formula in order to say that what you were doing was an infringement on their formula. And they will never do that.
10: Great. Here we go. The 7X formula is just one element in these two recipes. It's made from 20 drops of orange oil, 30 of lemon oil, 10 of nutmeg oil, 5 of coriander oil, 10 of neroli oil, neroli is a kind of orangey flavor, 10 of cinnamon oil, and 8 ounces of alcohol. You mix that together, and then you take a little bit of that flavoring. One recipe says 2 ounces, the other says 2.5. You put that into another container where you're going to mix the syrup for the soda. The other ingredients, 3 ounces citric acid, 1 ounce caffeine, 2.5 gallons of water, the recipe calls that aqua, 2 pints of lime juice, 1 ounce of vanilla, 1.5 ounces of caramel coloring. And then we arrive at the 2 most controversial ingredients in Coca-Cola, 30 pounds of sugar, pounds, and at the very top of the page, first ingredient, F.E. Coca, which stands for fluid extract of coca. That would be the flavor of the coca leaf, which includes a small amount of cocaine. In fact, Mark says the cocaine figures in a big way in the creation of Coca-Cola. Before he invented Coke, John Pemberton had a hit with another drink called French Wine Coca. Its ingredients, wine, cocaine, and caffeine. Hard to see why people went for that one, right? Then, in 1885, Atlanta voted for prohibition. And Pemberton realized that he was going to have to get rid of the wine in his best-selling drink. So he kept the 2 other ingredients, the cocaine and the caffeine. People love those. But when you mix cocaine and caffeine together, they're bitter. So he pours in a ton of sugar to cut the bitterness. And voila, Coca-Cola. Pemberton called it his temperance drink.
11: I mean, this is an interesting thing. They still do use coca leaf for Coke, but they decocainize it in Maywood, New Jersey, at the Stepan Chemical Company.
10: There's a plant in New Jersey, and basically they import tons and tons of coca leaves. They remove the cocaine from the coca leaf?
11: Correct. And it's been decocainized there since 1903.
10: 1903 being the year that Coca-Cola rids itself of cocaine. So there's all this circumstantial evidence pointing to this recipe being the original recipe for Coca-Cola, or at any rate, one of the original recipes. But the only way to tell for sure would be to make a batch. Taste it. The historian had never done that. The columnist back in 1979 never did it. That would be the final test. So we set out to do it.
16: This is it. This is it at the top, the first one up there.
10: First obstacle in our path, kind of a huge one. Coca leaves are a Schedule II controlled substance, totally illegal in the United States. When we asked the company that brings them in under special federal supervision and decocainizes them for Coca-Cola, this company, Stepan, and asked them to sell us some, they stopped returning our calls. No coca leaves, no way to make the sacred recipe. But then, my fellow This American Life producer Ben Calhoun turned to an obscure back alley resource called the Internet.
16: Wow, look at this. I just typed coca tea into the search. 5, 6, 7. There's like a dozen things, more than a dozen, 15, 20 things come up, which are coca tea, just in Amazon.com.
17: Right. So the way that, you know, Coke does it with taking the cocaine out, this company says that they do the same thing.
10: So the hardest part was done, except for making the soda. For that, we turned to professionals. But when we first sent you guys this recipe and you took a look at it, can I just ask you, like, what did you think when you saw the ingredients?
0: It was pretty dizzying for me.
18: Yeah, I mean, it took a little while to sort of translate the handwriting and figure out what it was.
10: Meet Eric Chastain and Mike Spear, respectively the VP of Operations and the Marketing Director at Jones Soda in Seattle. Jones makes its living on flavors like cream soda and green apple soda, but they're also known for being willing to try anything. They've made turkey and gravy soda. They've made Brussels sprout soda. We sent them our recipe. And by the time that Ben and I got to their office, Mike and Eric had already made up a couple bottles of our recipe. And we're ready for a taste test. Our stuff versus real Coca-Cola.
0: It's the first bottle of Coke we've ever had in this office. Just get it out as soon as we can.
18: Yeah, just get rid of it.
16: We were worried that asking you guys to go out and make Coca-Cola was like asking you to like go into the Death Star and blow up some planets or something.
0: Well, there was a little debate over that.
18: There was a debate, yeah, for sure.
10: First, samples from our soda, the one from the 1979 newspaper, are poured into little cups. We're instructed to sniff first, then take a small sip, roll it around in our mouths. We really do not know what to expect.
19: Oh, thanks. I have this feeling that, like I'm going to drop acid right now.
20: Wow.
18: It's kind of tasty.
20: It's kind of tasty. It's not bad. It's definitely got a medicinal note to it.
18: Yeah, it does.
19: I find it to be really medicine-y. And if you didn't tell me that this was the Coca-Cola recipe, I wouldn't have known. It tastes fruity.
18: Yeah. It does taste a little fruity.
10: Ben says the flavor is like Fruit Loops. To me, it's more like orange-flavored baby aspirin, which means we failed, right? We made the recipe. You would never mistake it for Coca-Cola. But then it occurred to us, maybe the original version of Coca-Cola did not taste like Coke today. Charles Candler, that guy who was taken into the Holy of Holies to learn the secret recipe from his dad, wrote this: the Pemberton product, that is the original product, did not have an altogether agreeable taste. It was unstable. It contained too many things, too much of some ingredients and too little of others. The bouquet of several of the volatile essential oils previously used was adversely affected by some ingredients. That could be the lime and baby aspirin flavored mess that we had just tried. But there was another possibility. The soda guys thought that technology has gotten so much better at extracting flavors like orange oil and lemon oil from fruits in the last 125 years. It's possible that all our ingredients are much, much stronger than Pemberton worked with back in 1886.
21: David,
20: it's Eric and the rest of the gang at Jones.
10: So Eric and Mike called the flavor company that they're working on with all this. It's a company that specializes in beverage flavors called Sovereign down in Orange County, California. And asked if they could do a version that tones down the citrus and other flavors.
20: Maybe reduce some, I don't know, maybe 5-10%.
21: Okay, got it.
22: Chemicals are all over here.
10: A few hours later, we have flown south to Los Angeles. We are in Sovereign's lab, a room that smells like you're inside of a bag of jelly beans. And we do a second taste test.
23: All right, so we've got the revised cola on the left and then Coca-Cola on the right.
10: In the lab with us and Mike from Jones Soda, with David Ames, who runs the flavor company, and his staff, going with the idea that our essential oils were much stronger than Pemberton's, they ended up cutting the amount of flavor in half. And then they tried it and they thought, oh, let's cut it in half again.
18: What do you think? It's interesting. It's definitely more mellow.
23: But also the flavor profile is almost at the same intensity as the Coke flavor profile.
24: I feel like you guys just knocked off Fort Knox.
10: We all look at each other like, what had we done?
19: How close do you think you are to the taste of actual Coca-Cola now?
25: You know, I would say probably, on a scale of 10, we're probably around 9, I would say. 8.5, 9.
10: Later, I talked to Steve Warth, the guy who did the heavy lifting and converting that old formula into modern lab measurements. He's the one in charge of developing Sovereign's flavors. He says the ingredients in this old recipe were no surprise to him. Most of them are the same ingredients you use to make any cola.
26: Orange oil, lemon oil, nutmeg, and cinnamon would be the main ones. I know that in some of the other flavor companies that I've worked at, we've worked on trying to get as close. We've had customers that come in and say, I want an exact match for Coke. And they're usually pretty close.
10: So basically this idea of like Coke, it's this super secret thing that nobody could crack. That from your perspective, that's just some very cheerful showmanship on their part.
26: Well, actually, no. It isn't. If you want to go side by side and match it exactly, that's very difficult. And that's not only difficult for Coca-Cola, it's difficult for everything.
10: That's because even if you know that there's, say, cinnamon in a drink, you don't know where it came from, Sri Lanka, Indonesia, and that can make all the difference in the flavor. I asked the flavor guys at Sovereign if they could pick out the real Coca-Cola from our formula in a blind taste test.
23: I'd be able to tell.
25: Yeah, there's probably a good chance that we will, yes.
10: So we marked the little plastic cups which had real Coca-Cola with a Sharpie, just a little dot on the bottom of the cup. The cups with our formula had no dot. Everyone tasted. David, the guy who runs the company, was sure that he was drinking our formula. And then he flipped over the cup and saw...
23: Sharpie. I got a Sharpie.
10: Meaning, he thought our formula was Coca-Cola.
23: I got a Sharpie.
19: Do you think ordinary consumers would be able to pick out which one of these is real Coca-Cola?
25: You know, I highly doubt it. I seriously doubt it. I think if we would do a blind test right now with a regular consumer, I think we will be able to fool them.
1: Attention all Fairway shoppers. Take a moment to look down at your shopper cart. You may have the wrong cart. If you have the wrong cart, please return to the parking department. Thank you.
10: Ben and I put on lab coats and we set up a table in aisle 2B of a supermarket one afternoon with bottles of our soda, that is the formula from the 1979 newspaper article, and Coca-Cola. Taste test time. With each person, we would give them our formula first.
2: I taste berries.
10: And then we gave real Coke second.
2: Tastes like RC Cola.
10: Tastes like RC
2: Cola. Tastes like a really cheap cola.
10: And before we told people what they were, we asked which they liked better.
4: I like the first one better.
5: Probably the second one.
10: Second one?
5: Yeah, the second one I prefer.
10: 60% of the people preferred our formula over Coca-Cola.
2: The first one.
10: Though, to be fair to Coca-Cola, the people who said that they drank a lot of soft drinks, they always preferred the Coke.
6: It's better than the first one.
10: And when we asked people to guess which of the two drinks was Coca-Cola, to our surprise, actually, of the 30 people that we polled, 28 could tell which was Coca-Cola. Our formula was that different. People saw a family resemblance, though.
7: I was thinking it tastes more like the old vanilla Coke.
5: Had an aftertaste. It made me stop and think for a minute. But I can tell it was somewhere in there or it was manufactured by Coke.
9: It tastes like weird soda trying to be Coke.
10: There was just one more person that I wanted to taste the soda that we made and look at the recipe. And that was the Coca-Cola Corporation's resident expert on the history of the product and its early formulas.
27: My name is Phil Mooney. I'm the archivist for the Coca-Cola Company based in Atlanta, Georgia. I would my quick reaction is that it's sweeter and flatter than Coca-Cola. It doesn't have what we call the bite and the burn that the Coca-Cola has.
10: Does this seem like it could be an ancestor or a relative of Coca-Cola?
27: Quite frankly, I don't think so.
10: I told Phil everything that we knew about the recipe, the newspaper article it came from, how it matched a recipe deep in his own archives. He was not impressed. Very, very not impressed.
27: And really, this is not unusual. I can't tell you how many people have come forward over the years and claimed to have the formula for Coca-Cola. I probably have 3 or 4 dozen examples of that. And they'll say, well, you know, I knew this old pharmacist. I mean, almost the same story that you told me.
10: We went around and around on this. To me, the fact that the recipe showed up over and over gave it credibility. Coke's inventor, John Pemberton, was known to have sold the recipe to several different people back in the early days. And the fact that it had appeared in his own notebook in Coke's archive seemed like the clincher. But Phil said that no, that notebook, if we were to look at it more closely, was full of all kinds of failed attempts at soda recipes and variations on recipes, so it was hard for him to believe that the real formula for Coke was stuck in there among that stuff.
27: Could it be a precursor? Yeah. Yeah, absolutely. Is this the one that went to market? I don't think so.
10: But we don't know.
27: We're pretty sure. We're pretty sure that the final recipe was not the one represented in that book.
10: I asked him if anybody at Coca-Cola who had access to the original recipe, which he says they still have, actually checked to see if it matched the one in that notebook, and he politely sidestepped that question, and we moved on. You know, there's all this fuss about the secret formula, but it seems like the basic ingredients of Coca-Cola are actually on the public record.
27: Absolutely.
10: So I put it to him. Was the secret formula really a secret? He said that even if somebody cracked the entire manufacturing process, which he said they'd have to do, and produced something very, very close, Coke has this whole other thing nobody can touch.
27: There's a psychological element to this product. We've got 125 years worth of marketing and advertising and people's memories.
10: Well, in the supermarket, when we were in the supermarket, one of the young women who tasted the product, she tasted an unmarked little cup of Coca-Cola, and she said, that tastes like my childhood.
27: Yeah, there you go. Yeah.
10: That's what 125 years of omnipresent worldwide distribution and promotion buys you. I told Phil that we were going to put up the old recipe that we found on our website, and I asked him if it would be okay with Coke if listeners would try to make batches themselves. All the ingredients and oils that you need are online. They're cheap, too. And he laughed and said, yeah, let them try. They'll come running back to Coke. Coming up, how much does one of President Obama's old spark plugs sell for? And the search for other historical originals in a minute. Chicago Public Radio, when our program continues.
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10: This American Life from Ira Glass. Today's show, Original Recipe, stories of people going to great lengths to find the authentic original item. Today's show is a rerun. We have arrived at Act Two of our show. Act Two, ask not what your handwriting analyst can do for you. Ask what you can do for your handwriting analyst. When you find an old, authentic original, it can, of course, mean lots and lots of money. Jake Halpern tells what happened when somebody stumbled onto a trove of astounding papers, which lots of people thought was worth millions.
11: John Reznikoff buys and sells relics and documents. He's got a sprawling office in Westport, Connecticut that's floor-to-ceiling history. Old documents hanging everywhere, signed by Thomas Jefferson or James Madison or John Hancock. He's got Abraham Lincoln spectacles in a file cabinet. And in the middle of the room, as if some movers just dumped it there, something that looks like an old school desk.
12: That's Abraham Lincoln's desk. And why is it sitting here? Good question. I need to get it restored.
11: By the way, $325,000 if you're interested. In a back room, there's Annie Oakley's gun leaning up against the shelf where Ernest Hemingway's typewriter sits, alongside Franklin Roosevelt's chess set. It's like what you'd see if the Smithsonian had a going-out-of-business sale. The strangest thing that he bought and sold recently was President Obama's old Jeep. It sold for a lot, though John wouldn't say how much. When the guy who bought it had it repaired, John asked if he could keep the spare parts. He stores them in a closet in his office.
12: So I guess, I'm not kidding, right? So I guess these are struts.
13: Yeah.
12: Those are Obama struts. And in the bottom here, I'll grab a spark plug. There. There's a spark plug from Obama's car. I actually just sold one of these for $500 because it was Obama's. So...
11: sucker, right? $500 for a spark plug? But 5 minutes in John's office and you realize people will buy anything connected to historical figures, assuming it's real. This business, especially the rare document business, can be risky. There are so many fakes out there. So John is a fanatic about authenticity. He studied fakes to see how they're made. He owns a huge collection of forgeries he bought from another collector, and he uses it as a reference. He can sometimes even identify a particular forger. And part of his office looks like a lab on CSI. He's got a special high-powered magnifier called a proscope and a video spectral comparator, a $30,000 machine used to analyze ink. John's called as an expert witness on handwriting in all kinds of court cases. He's a go-to guy in his field for spotting fake autographs.
12: At the risk of sounding egotistical, everybody in the business who wants an opinion on pretty much any presidential person, the first person they come to is me. And that's a big change in the 13 years.
11: That's when John's career all but collapsed in a scandal so deep and far-reaching that people are still arguing about what exactly happened. Even John himself isn't entirely sure. He made mistakes he didn't know he could make, mistakes he didn't even suspect. And for years, he didn't talk about it, until now. It all started in 1992 when John got a call from a guy named Lawrence X. Cusack III.
12: Very nice, very friendly guy, and he had some beautiful stamps that he was selling that were his father's or his father's collection. And I remember it included some very nice illustrated envelopes from the 19th century, And I bought them in several batches and became very friendly with him. He seemed to be very educated, extremely well-polished, very well-dressed.
11: The two of them hit it off. They started to hang out on the weekends. John was engaged at the time, and Cusack, everyone called him Lex, had a pretty young wife. They'd all have dinner at an Italian place. To John, Lex was a kind of worldly older brother. They started confiding in each other.
12: In the beginning, he unraveled his military career, which I thought was the coolest thing I'd ever heard.
11: John had a particular reverence for soldiers. His own dad had served in the Pacific in World War II, and John still talks about the time when he was 8 and his father took out his army uniform, covered in medals and ribbons, laid it out on the family's ping pong table. Ever since, John had been sort of obsessed with the military. He'd never joined himself, but he was eager to listen to someone like Lex, who told him he'd been in the Navy, flying F-16s during Vietnam. Lex was quiet about it. John had to pry the details out of him, that he'd been downed in Cambodia and survived by hiding in a swamp, breathing through a reed. What really struck John, what blew him away, was when they visited the Naval Academy in Annapolis. Lex's sister-in-law had been admitted, so they went down for plebe weekend.
12: When Lex came out, he was in a completely white uniform, lieutenant commander's uniform, because he was a lieutenant commander, wearing the hat, wearing the Navy cross, wearing all the medals on his chest. And there's, you know, 3,000 people there, and they're all saluting him. And I'm like, wow, I'm with a war hero here right now, and this is my buddy.
11: A few months after they met, Lex got to talking about his father, also named Lawrence Cusack, who died in 1985. Cusack Sr. had been a distinguished lawyer. He'd worked for the Roman Catholic Archdiocese of New York for many years, and he was personal counsel to John Cardinal O'Connor, the Archbishop. As Lex explained it, he had some pretty high-powered clients.
12: At one point, Lex revealed to me that his dad had worked for the Kennedys. And, you know, anytime I meet somebody who has any connection with anybody famous, I'm like, where are the papers? You know, the papers are valuable. Anything he signed would be valuable. And a conversation ensued on that, and he said he'd look.
11: A month or so later, Lex mentioned something else interesting.
12: Well, then Marilyn Monroe gets introduced into the equation. My father also worked for Marilyn Monroe, and he...
24: Can you just describe how that all goes down?
12: Marilyn Monroe had a New York residence too. And he said he did some legal work for her and indicated that there was a relationship that his father helped to hush.
24: When he tells you this, like, what's your reaction? That's pretty crazy news, right?
12: Well, yeah. I mean, and I think anybody would have this reaction, you know, the dollar signs are coming in my eyes. I'm thinking, oh my God, this is a career maker for me. This is the treasure that I've been searching for my whole life.
24: And now are you starting to kind of tell him, like, can I see these papers? Or
12: I'm pushing him. I'm saying, go look for them. Where are they? You know, go get them, you know, go through the files. You don't know what you might be sitting on. You might be sitting on fortunes. Maybe it's hundreds of thousands. Maybe it's millions.
11: JFK and Marilyn Monroe. This was arguably the most storied love affair and cover-up of the 20th century. We've all heard the rumors about it for 50 years. But it's just that, rumors. No one ever had any hard and fast proof. Until maybe now. He forced himself to be patient as Lex searched through his father's extensive and mysterious files. John can't quite remember how long he waited, maybe weeks or even months, until one day, Lex finally shows up at his office with a discovery in hand.
12: He brought in a briefcase into the office, and I remember there was a document that I believe was on a sheet of stationery that was written in Kennedy's hand, and it sure looked like Kennedy to me. And it basically was written to Marilyn Monroe and indicated some kind of payoff. He agreed to pay something or give her something or set up a trust, I think it was.
11: In other words, jackpot.
12: Agreement made this third day of March 1960, between John F. Kennedy residing at the Carlyle Hotel, New York, New York, Marilyn Monroe residing at 444 East 57th Street, New York, New York, witnesseth. Whereas a result of a relationship between Marilyn Monroe, herein referred to as MM, and John F. Kennedy, herein referred to as JFK, MM believes she has suffered irreparable harm to her well-being and to her professional life and career, and that such has been the cause of personal hardship and suffering, which is not possible to measure. MM shall never discuss nor reveal to any persons the specifics of the said relationship between her and JFK.
24: And there were other documents like this one. Lex kept finding them. Letters on Kennedy's U.S. Senate stationery, on White House stationery. There were index cards and personal notes. The documents proved JFK's relationship not just with Marilyn Monroe, but with other sketchier characters as well.
12: This is a memorandum. Monroe will refrain from discussing her knowledge of any meetings or discussions of any kind which may have taken place, at which were present JFK and Gene Khanna.
24: Who's Gene Khanna?
12: Sam Giancana.
24: The mob boss?
12: Yes.
24: I mean, are you nervous holding these things in your hand for the first time when you're doing it?
12: I'm nervous on a number of levels. I was scared. I'm thinking that, you know, this is really dangerous stuff. How do I handle this? Is this too big for me? How am I going to do this? How am I going to do it right? And also, what's going through my head is, oh my God, here it is, the Holy Grail. Oh my God, this is worth a lot of money.
24: In all, Lex unearthed more than 300 documents, a whole archive. And John, of course, considered that maybe, like the Holy Grail, it was too good to be true. So he set about authenticating the papers. He went to at least half a dozen experts in the field, not just handwriting experts, but people who specialize in Kennedy documents. But John didn't want the contents of the papers to get out. He wanted to protect their value, so he sent the experts only a few documents each, or sometimes portions of documents he'd Xeroxed, excluding the juicy parts.
12: And each one by one, authenticated them and said they were real.
24: One of these experts was John's mentor and a giant in the field, Charles Hamilton.
12: And right away he looked at it. And this is, if you look at that book right there where it says The Robot, okay, that's all about John Kennedy's handwriting. So here's the guy that wrote the book, and he looked at it, maybe spent 10 minutes with it. This is authentic, and wrote a letter on it, and that gave me tremendous confidence.
24: John, isn't it possible that if you had come to him and said, look, the stuff that I'm giving you here is red hot. This confirms some stuff that people don't want to believe, and some of it is kind of incredible, that he might have said, all right, let me break out the magnifying glass and take a little bit of a closer look here. This is huge what I'm about to do.
12: I won't concede, because I think the way, in knowing how a handwriting expert looks at things, either it is or it isn't. So either it was his handwriting or it wasn't. What it said wasn't important.
24: So the papers were authenticated, and John laid the groundwork to sell them. He enlisted another dealer of historical papers and artifacts, a well-connected guy named Tom Cloud, to handle the actual sales. Lex would get most of the money. Tom and John would make up to 20%, which they would split evenly. They came up with a strategy. They quietly sell the documents to Tom Cloud's roster of wealthy clients on the condition that they not disclose what they'd bought to anyone for a few years. Meanwhile, John and Tom would find someone to write a book about the archive, which would then lead to a movie deal. Once the book and movie were released, of course, the value of the documents would likely skyrocket, and investors would be happy. Everything started to fall into place. An acquaintance connected them with the perfect writer to publicize Lex's archive, Seymour Hersh, the famous investigative journalist who'd won a Pulitzer for breaking the My Lai massacre story. Hersh, as it turns out, was already under contract to write a book about JFK's presidency called The Dark Side of Camelot. Cusack began sending copies of the documents in batches, and Hersh started checking that the names and other details in the documents were consistent with his own research.
12: All of a sudden, a document would come out, and Hersh would independently verify that there was a name of a doctor that
0: injected Kennedy with with, you know, painkillers for his back, and that nobody knew this, and he found out the name of the doctor through somebody who he had interviewed.

0: 1997, about 140 different investors had made purchases from Tom Cloud. The trust agreement between Kennedy and Monroe had alone sold for $450,000. At this point, the documents had already netted roughly $5 million. It was all going great. They were making a lot of money. John and his fiancée got married, Lex's wife was a bridesmaid, and John had a baby boy. Then, one day, John's in Cape Cod, and he gets a phone call.
1: August 22nd, 1997, sitting on the beach.
0: What happens then?
1: That's the call I get from Cloud about Lex being sandbagged by Peter Jennings.
0: Cloud is Tom Cloud, Lex and John's business partner. ABC's Peter Jennings had interviewed Lex for a segment that would air on 2020.
2: Where did the collection come from? The answer lies with Mr. Lex Cusack.
3: My first thought was...
0: John and Lex had been excited about the segment. They saw it as a kind of phase one of their media launch.
4: Were you aware at any time before your father died that he'd done any work for the Kennedy family?
3: No.
0: What became clear very quickly was this wasn't just a puff piece hyping Hirsch's book. It was an investigation. You might have heard something about it. It became huge news. What happened was that ABC had gotten wind of some suspicious inconsistencies in the archive. For starters, one of the letters from Cusack Sr., which was dated 1961, had a zip code in the letterhead. Turns out, there were no zip codes in 1961. They weren't announced until 1962. So ABC hired an expert of its own, a former document examiner for the FBI. He did forensic analysis of the documents, scrutinizing the paper, the ink, the type. The examiner found that the typeface turned out to be something called Prestige Pica Selectric, which didn't exist until the early 1970s. And whoever typed these documents had also made corrections using a particular kind of liftoff correction tape.
5: And liftoff tape was not invented or placed onto the market until 1973, a full 10 years after President Kennedy was killed.
4: So this is a blatant forgery by any standard.
5: Blatant forgery.
0: Jennings takes all this evidence and calmly and methodically presents it to Lex. Lex appears stunned, almost as if he can't process what Jennings is saying.
4: How do you explain that?
3: I really don't know. I don't know. I mean, this is a problem we grapple with often is that, are these the original documents? Are these copies that were made of the documents? Are these...
2: Throughout the remainder of our interview, Mr. Cusack offered various explanations for the problems we showed him. But the one that he repeated most often was that the documents we had questioned might be later copies of originals. What he meant by this was never clear.
3: So somebody might have put their signatures on those documents at a later time.
4: I'm not talking about the signatures.
3: Right,
4: I'm not talking about the handwriting.
3: The documents themselves.
4: I'm talking about the typewriter technology.
3: Right.
4: It was not available at the time these documents were allegedly drawn.
3: There must be an explanation of why those documents exist, if in fact they were produced later.
4: Mr. Cusack, somebody has forged these documents.
3: I think quite a lot of the other experts will not agree.
4: I'm bound to ask you, Mr. Cusack. Did you forge these documents?
3: No, sir, I didn't. No.
0: By this time in the interview, there's a pregnant bead of sweat sliding its way down Lex's cheek. He looks desperate and trapped. If the camera panned out, you'd half expect to see him manacled to the chair. So this is what Tom Cloud tells John when he calls him on that day in August.
1: My heart dropped out of its spot in my body at that point, and it was, oh no.
0: Here's the interesting thing. It's not, oh no, the papers are fake, or, oh no, I've been duped by Lex. It's, oh no, we've told the truth. And now we're in for it because we've antagonized the Kennedys, the one family in America you do not antagonize, plus the mob and God knows who else.
1: This must be this very powerful family trying to prevent this information from coming out, and that there's no way that these are fake, that these are real, that, you know, Lex is a war hero. He's an honest and good man, and this can't be. And this is a big conspiracy, and we need to get to the bottom of it.
0: The notion of a conspiracy might sound a bit far-fetched and frightening, but it also offered some assurances. At least in this scenario, the world as John knew it remained constant. The papers were still real, the choices he'd made were the right ones, and Lex Cusack was still his dear and trusted friend.
1: That's what I'm thinking. And, you know, what seems like minutes afterwards, it's a grand jury investigation.
0: During this period, things got pretty dark for John. He began taking medication to reduce his anxiety.

0: anxiety and to prevent panic attacks. Still, he was paranoid. He became convinced that something terrible would happen to him, that his car would blow up when he turned the key. And all this time, John is rehashing the Peter Jennings interview and the inconsistencies with the documents, the typeface and the zip code, the liftoff correction tape. What explained all that? First chance he got, he confronted Lex.
1: We met somewhere, I don't remember where, and he was holding his hands in his head. He didn't know what to do. He'll just give all the money back. Of course, he had spent most of the money then. Who did that? Where did these come from if they're not real? How could they be? I did it, he said. I did it. It just got carried away.
0: He's confessing to you, I forged these documents.
1: He didn't say exactly that. He said, I did it. I'm the one who did it. And I said, what are you talking about? How could this be? How could this possibly be? What are you telling me? And then he recanted. He said, no, you know, I just said that because it was a moment. I didn't really do it. I don't know what this could be. Maybe it's a conspiracy. Maybe I don't know what he was saying. I don't remember, but he was equivocating.
0: What especially bothered John was something else completely. During the 2020 segment, Peter Jennings had reported that ABC could find no evidence that Lex was a retired naval officer.
1: I mean, that was a big thing for me, the military thing. You know, if he was this military hero, these can't, you know, in my mind, these can't possibly be non-authentic.
0: When you confront him with this, what does he say?
1: On one hand, he says, well, it was just kind of a story that got carried away. On the other hand, he said, well, there are things that I can't talk about. Like the indication to me was, okay, he was, you know, MI5, or that it really was real, but he was like some kind of covert agent and he couldn't talk about it. It seemed believable.
0: Before you scream to yourself, how could he be so stupid? Consider that John's realization about Lex meant dismantling everything he understood about himself. John's entire career was based on knowing the real thing when he saw it. He could judge the authenticity of stamps and signatures and documents. And most importantly, people, especially friends. In other words, John was no dupe. No way. And not only was there a lot of money on the table, these documents were going to make his career. So while it might sound crazy that he'd believe that Lex was MI5, it made even less sense that John himself was a sucker.
1: I would hang on anything that would be a thread that would be, yes, see, I was right. Here's the record of him being, you know, a covert agent for the CIA in military clothing. Or whatever would happen that would make this whole thing, the whole nightmare, end.
0: John's lawyer told him that he had to clear his name, and the only way to do that was to secretly record Lex. He needed to get him on tape discussing their earlier conversation, where Lex confessed and then recanted, because that would show the prosecutor that John was innocent. After all, Lex wouldn't be confessing and making excuses if John were in on the scam. John at first refused, arguing that Lex hadn't done anything wrong. His lawyer insisted.
1: And he said, well, you don't have to do it if you don't want to. But tomorrow, if you don't do it, it's fine, but you need to get a new lawyer.
2: I can't help but think that you know something. Can't help it. I'm sorry.
0: So John did it. His lawyer hired a private detective to wire John's office with a hidden microphone. He and Lex talk for an hour. They're both tense and emotional. Lex leaps from topic to topic, offering one wild, half-baked explanation after another, while John tries to pin him down.
2: The thing that I can't get out of my mind, what's bothering me that I can't get out of my mind, is when you came here, what was it, 3 days after this?
3: Yeah.
2: Okay, but you're sitting here.
3: I know.
2: Okay, you're sitting here and you're telling me that you're guilty, that you did everything, that everything's fake. You gotta listen.
3: I'm listening to you. I am. I'm listening to you.
2: I'm telling you, I'm looking at my son's picture.
3: I know. John, I know. I'm looking at your son's picture. I'm looking at you.
2: Okay, but
3: you know, I mean, you don't realize how close I feel to you. So I'm looking at you and I'm going, oh my God, I've ruined this guy's life. Okay.
2: Well, that's true.
3: Okay, so I'm going, oh my God.
0: Lex tells John he only confessed in order to protect his father's reputation. He didn't want anyone thinking his father had forged the documents, or that his father was somehow connected to the mob. Though, maybe his father did fake some papers for whatever reason.
3: But I'm sitting there, I'm thinking, like, people are going to think my father's a mob lawyer. My brother's going to think he was, like, a mob lawyer, and that he forged his stuff to protect himself from getting in trouble. And now it's sort of like, I can't let that happen. So it's sort of like, what if he just say... We'll give everything back and the whole thing will go away. You know, we'll just pay everybody back. There was a big mistake. We don't know what caused it. That was like having a nervous breakdown, practically. I couldn't figure out what the hell. You know, it was such a shock. You know, what could, you know, possibly have happened? Could my dad have done this? If he did do it, why didn't he leave some, tell somebody else, leave some kind of note or something?
0: Lex seems genuinely confused. The only thing Lex essentially admits lying about is his Navy career. He tells John it was more or less a joke that got out of hand until a number of people, including Lex's own wife, were under the impression that he actually fought in Vietnam. The thing barely hangs together. As for the crisp white lieutenant commander's uniform that John had seen him wearing that day in Annapolis, Lex didn't want to comment for this story, so all I have to go on from him is the TV footage and the wire recording. There, Lex mostly comes across as pathetic. He doesn't show any of the smooth cunning of the Hollywood con man. Instead, his genius, if that's what it is his lack of finesse. If he's conning John, then his disguise is the pitiable friend who got in over his head, and he plays it very, very well. So well that after the secretly recorded meeting, John says he didn't feel relieved or justified. He felt awful.
1: There was an Irish pub like on the street over from my office. And I remember drinking 3 Guinnesses in like 10 minutes. And I'm not a drinker. I was like, wow, what did I just do?
0: Is there part of you still believing this guy could be a decorated Navy officer who has the real documents and I'm betraying him?
1: I think there's still, like, I don't know why, but like a 1/100th of 1% part of me that still thinks that.
0: John says the real aha moment for him finally came when an FBI agent told him point blank that Lex had never served in the military. In other words, Lex's best move, whether by luck or design, was that he hit John's Achilles heel. He passed himself off as a decorated soldier. So Lex's deepest betrayal wasn't the JFK papers. It was claiming he breathed through a reed in Cambodia. Lex was convicted in federal court of mail and wire fraud and served nearly 10 years in prison. He got out about 3 years ago. Seymour Hersh's reputation took a temporary hit, especially after he testified at trial that he quote-unquote misstated things regarding his independent verifications. John was cleared of any wrongdoing, but his life didn't just bounce right back. His business suffered. He had to resign as president of the Professional Autograph Dealers Association, an organization he founded. His marriage fell apart. The JFK papers nearly ruined him. And it's not surprising, he's had a hard time trusting people since.
1: You know, I definitely have trust issues in my life. There's no question that I have trust issues because of this. I mean, you know, you get paranoid. Is Lex my friend because I'm such a great guy, or is it because I was a foil in his plot to take over the world? And then I'm thinking, you know, is this person really my friend, who really is my friend, another person in my life? And I do that, and I feel terrible and guilty about when I'm distrustful, and I shouldn't be. But it's there, and I have to temper that all the time.
0: But in a weird way, he's thankful, too. His paranoia made him better at what he does. It was after the Cusack fiasco that he threw himself into studying fakes and forgeries and made himself so good at spotting them. When I showed John a copy of one of the Cusack documents, he started to analyze the handwriting all over again. It was a document from an archive that had fooled so many experts, and that some people in the field, even to this day, argue is real. He turned the paper upside down, just as his mentor Charles Hamilton taught him to do. So you aren't distracted by the actual letters, you just see the lines, the curves, and the dots.
1: Now, the J's were always different, but look at the Jack, for instance, upside down. And just look at the way the spacing and how it's inconsistent and bouncy. It's very, very good. The forgery is very, very good. I have no idea how they were made. No idea. That, to me, is the big mystery. you know, in my life. I don't know how he did it. I don't know how they were so good. I have no idea. Or if he did it, I don't even know that he did it. Maybe somebody else did it and he pushed them forward.
0: How hard is it to pull off what Lex pulled off?
1: I don't think anybody has ever done that in the history of our field as successfully as he did for the amount of time that he did.
0: And how was he able to do that?
1: Sheer genius, I'd say. Sheer genius.
0: And perhaps Lex was a mastermind. But then again, we all want to think we can only be fooled by genius.
4: Jake Halpern. He's the host of the podcast Deep Cover, which does investigative stories about secrets and deceptions.

0: 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Thanks, as always, to our program's co-founder, Mr. Tori Malatia. You know, in the mailroom this week, I was surprised to catch him opening a love letter that he got from some random listener.
1: This is not unusual. I can't tell you how many people have come forward over the years. I probably have 3 or 4 dozen examples of that.
0: I'm Eric Glass. 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
7: Even those things that are overshares, technically, what I've discovered is that there's often even redemption in some of these outrageous blurts or social faux pas that we sometimes make.
6: We'll talk about why we're often reluctant to disclose much about our inner lives, about how that reticence gets in the way of really connecting with other people, and about the surprising relationship between secrets we share and the amount of trust people place in us. Our conversation starts after a short break.

0: Live from NPR News, I'm Giles Snyder. Amid renewed tensions with President Trump, Ukraine says the satellite communication system it uses for drone missions has been placed under restrictions. Ukraine's military uses Starshield, the military version of Elon Musk's Starlink. NPR's Greg Myrie.
1: Ukraine's defense ministry said in a statement that, quote, without warning, the Starshield terminals were unilaterally limited. Ukraine says that when its drones exceed 100 miles per hour, which they routinely do, the communication link is cut with the drone operator. So this is a huge blow to Ukraine if this restriction stays in effect. Ukraine says it's in contact with the U.S. government and SpaceX to try to sort out the problem.
0: Elon Musk said on social media that the U.S. government controls Starshield and any restrictions would have been done by the U.S. military or President Trump. The president has been telling Ukraine to stop attacking Russian oil facilities, and U.S. officials have also warned that intelligence cooperation could be halted. President Trump has wrapped up a midterm campaign rally in Montana. That rally, his second of the day, in Arizona. Trump defended the airplane he's using as Air Force One, saying he accepted it from the Qatari royal family because you take gifts when they're given to you. The Justice Department is escalating its threats to local election jurisdictions as the midterms approach. NPR's Miles Parks reports that the DOJ sent a list of alleged non-citizen voters to L.A. County this week.
2: The county clerk for L.A., Dean Logan, said the DOJ reached out to his office on Tuesday, 3 weeks before Election Day, with a letter and a USB drive that allegedly included the names of non-citizens on the county's voter rolls. In the letter, the department asked Los Angeles to segregate vote-by-mail ballots returned by the people listed until their citizenship is confirmed. Logan says he has not accessed the drive because he couldn't verify it was secure. But if his office doesn't implement the process requested by the DOJ within 48 hours, the department says it will sue to compel him to. That may not be successful. Judges have dismissed dozens of other DOJ lawsuits during Trump's second term related to oversight of local election processes. Miles Parks, NPR News, Washington.
0: The Faculty Senate at Cornell University met Wednesday, began a no-confidence process on university leadership over the handling of an allegation of campus sexual assault in 2024. NPR's Alyssa Nadworny reports.
3: University President Michael Kotlikoff joined the faculty meeting to take questions and talk about what the school is doing to address safety on campus. But faculty still went ahead on beginning a no-confidence vote, which is expected in a few weeks. It's an opportunity to voice their dissatisfaction with the administration, but ultimately, Kotlikoff's job will be in the hands of the Board of Trustees, a group that includes donors and alumni. They'll be meeting on campus starting Thursday. Alyssa Nadworny, NPR News, Ithaca, New York.
0: This is NPR. Now to Oregon, which has paused permitting for new data centers, joining two other states with similar data center moratoriums. Oregon Public Broadcasting's April Ehrlich reports that the move comes as data centers are proving to be a major issue in the state's governor's race.
4: Oregon's Democratic Governor Tina Kotek directed the state's environmental regulators to stop permitting new or expanding data centers until July. The directive comes amid an unusually tight race for governor between Kotek and a Republican candidate, State Senator Christine Drazen. Oregon hasn't elected a Republican governor since the 1980s. Each candidate has accused each other of not doing enough to regulate Oregon's growing data center market. Amazon is a big player here. Its executives quickly criticized Kotek's directive as abrupt, saying it will halt billions of dollars in planned investment. New York and Texas have similar permitting moratoriums. For NPR News, I'm April Ehrlich in Portland, Oregon.
0: A steep drop in South Korean shares. South Korea's benchmark has fallen more than 7% in Thursday trading amid a sell-off in technology shares. Japan's Nikkei is down more than 5% after Wall Street fell following a government report showing inflation worsened in September. The Labor Department said Wednesday that the Consumer Price Index rose 3.7% year-on-year in September, up from 3.4% in August. The S&P 500 closed down 1.1%. The tech-heavy NASDAQ slipped 1.9%. I'm Giles Snyder, NPR News.
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6: Nearly 5 million people, and one office touches almost everything in their lives. Emergency response, public health, billions in spending decisions. That's the Harris County Judge. And this November, that seat's open. Letitia Plummer and Orlando Sanchez face off in Decision 2026, the Harris County Judge Debate. Thursday, October 22nd at 7 p.m. on News 88.7.
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8: A few years ago on this show, we spoke to a psychologist whose research focused on secrets. Michael Slepian and his colleagues at Columbia University had discovered that at any given moment, the average adult is keeping 13 secrets. Our culture frowns on oversharing, and we tend to worry that blurting out highly personal or embarrassing details about our lives will hurt our reputations. But could there also be a cost to undersharing? From KERA in Dallas, this is Think. I'm Chris Boyd. It turns out there can be real social benefits to disclosing things about who we really are and what we truly think. Although it's counterintuitive, my guest's research has found that choosing to make ourselves a little vulnerable by opening up can actually make us seem more appealing, even more trustworthy to people around us. Leslie John is James E. Burke Professor of Business Administration at the Harvard Business School and author of the book Revealing, The Underrated Power of Oversharing. Leslie, welcome to Think.
9: Thanks so much for having me.
8: So oversharing is underrated. I had typically thought of oversharing as the kind of cringeworthy, unsolicited release of highly personal information that nobody wants to hear. Your definition is a little more expansive.
9: Yes, it sure is. Oversharing is alive and well in the form of what you just alluded to, saying things that offend people or saying cringy things that you have no place in saying. But I think even those things that are overshares technically, what I've discovered is that there's often even redemption in some of these outrageous blurts or social faux pas that we sometimes make.
8: What makes sometimes more disclosure than we're immediately comfortable with such a powerful means of strengthening relationships?
9: The core thing is trust. So when you reveal something sensitive to someone, when you open up, when you share a sensitive thought, a sensitive feeling, a weakness, an anxiety, that is showing the person that you trust them. Because by taking this social risk of saying something sensitive, you are implicitly saying to the person, I trust you. I trust you to not make a fool out of me, or I trust you to not use this against me. Otherwise, I wouldn't be sharing it. And so when you model that trust by taking a social risk of revealing, what it does is it causes the recipient to trust you back.
8: There is ultimately a kind of Goldilocks zone for sharing information. And you write that we can hear it at work. We could have heard it at work in the 1997 Miss Universe competition.
9: Yes. I love this example. So in the 1997 Miss Universe competition, it comes down to three people, as it always does. And the final question, the dreaded final question, because it's this very high stakes situation where you're asked, the beauty queens are asked one question on stage and they have to answer it, you know, without any prep, say something eloquent in front of thousands of people, right? That's public speaking is one of the things people fear the very most, sometimes more than death, but I digress. So it comes down to the final question. And one of the contestants, Miss Venezuela, comes out and she's wearing a beautiful white gown. Fun fact, white is by far the most likely color gown to win. So from that perspective, the odds were in her favor. So she comes out and the other two are sequestered in the sound booth. And the question, George Hamilton, the host, asks, if you could do anything you want and be crazy for one day, what would you do? And what Miss Venezuela says is essentially, I would travel, I would fly magically from place to place. And that got some applause, but really, it was what I call TLI. It was too little information. It was a little bland. And then another contestant comes out, Miss Trinidad and Tobago. And what she does is she takes a different approach. She says, I would not wear clothes. And then she kind of senses the gaffe she's made, because that's pretty, it's a pretty conservative, at least at the time, beauty pageant crowd. And so there were kind of looks. And then she just kind of kept saying, oh, well, you know, we all need to wear clothes and all, but I really think it would be better if I didn't wear clothes today, right? She just kind of digs deeper. And I should say, this is incredibly hard. You know, I'm completely like armchair analyzing these people when this is an incredibly hard situation to be in. It's super high stakes, but also oftentimes these super high stakes situations can be very deeply revealing of human nature, which is why they fascinate me. And so that was TMI. And then out comes Miss USA, Brooke Mahalani Lee, in this spunky royal blue dress.
10: Now, may I ask Miss USA to join us?
9: And she comes out and she just says,
11: I would eat everything in the world. You do not understand. I would eat everything twice.
9: And it was just like, just saying it now gives me goosebumps, because like that was the perfect level, right? It wasn't too much and it wasn't too little. It was just right. The crowd erupts in laughter. And of course, who wins? Miss USA. And I love this example because it shows just how hard it is to get that sweet spot. It also shows how rewarding it is when you get that sweet spot. And it also shows that getting that sweet spot is super context dependent, right? The line between TMI and TLI is often very narrow and it's constantly changing.
8: It is kind of great, too, to hear a Miss Universe candidate talking about eating whatever they want, because presumably she's not able to do that and stay in shape to be a Miss Universe pageant contestant.
9: Yeah, exactly. And that's what was so beautiful about it. Like, she was being candid. She was being real. And you could think about, like, in a different context, that comment may not have landed so well. Like, if she was in a context of people that had really been struggling with their body weight, or if Miss Trinidad and Tobago, that TMI reveal, if she had been in a looser crowd, like a little fun dinner party, maybe that would have been exciting and refreshingly candid. But here in that moment, Miss Trinidad and Tobago was a little TMI.
8: So it's helpful to learn to read the room, and we'll get to some ways that we can do that. But I'm curious what your research has revealed about the kinds of things people are pretty universally reluctant to talk about.
9: It's fairly intuitive, some of these things. So for decades now, I've been asking people sensitive questions for my job, and I get them to rate over. Sometimes I just do little tests where I get people to just rate how sensitive the topics are. And the sensitivity of the different topics has been pretty consistent over the years and pretty intuitive. So talking about sex is one of the most sensitive things. Talking about finance is also very sensitive. Talking about certain health issues can be very, very sensitive. So there are topics that are certainly tend to be much more sensitive than others. And this holds across time and across contexts. But then there are also things I've discovered that, you know, they wouldn't really make it to like a topic list of things that you'd normally think are sensitive, but yet they're insidiously things that we tend to be worried about sharing. For example, our feelings. We often don't share our feelings. We largely don't share them enough, in my view.
8: There are contexts where it would seem we would always benefit from telling the whole truth, right? Cite a study, though, that found 80% of Americans, 80% of us lie to our doctors about health information. Why do we do this?
9: It's really hard, even though we know logically that they're there to help us. I think there's some really interesting opportunities for helping people to disclose more in such contexts, right? Like, imagine you can think of scenarios where you write your concerns down instead of having to say them face to face. Things like that can make an enormous impact in helping us to reveal when it behooves us.
8: And I guess there are probably things medical professionals could do to make full honesty in the exam room easier, like not looking shocked when we tell them something they don't want to hear.
9: Totally. And even subtle things like, do they stand when they're talking to you or do they sit? One of my doctor I love, she always sits down, right? So she's at your eye level. Oh. So she's removing that kind of power imbalance. Another thing she does is you don't have to get into a gown right away. You just sit there as a normal person. Like, so there's things that really can give you more courage, subtle things like that.
8: You explain in the book that many of our disclosure decisions are actually dilemmas. Like, we're tempted to share certain things, but also inclined to keep them secret. How much does culture influence what seems okay to talk about?
9: In collectivist cultures, the context in which you disclose is even more important than in individualistic countries like the United States. So you have to be especially good at reading the room, reading nonverbals, subtleties of interactions in these more collectivist countries. And I think one of the reasons there is the kind of view, the collectivism view is a view of we as a unit, right? And so when you think of self-disclosure is a really individuating thing. And so it makes sense that in countries where we really, really value the collectivity and people as a unit, like together, when you do something that really shows your individuality in this way, it can be off-putting. That said, the basic scientific findings, the basic benefits of revealing, of opening up to your spouse and being truly known for who you are, like those carry across cultures. The basic rewards carry across. I would say that the situational awareness, the ins and outs of what to reveal in different contexts can change a little bit depending on culture.
8: You mentioned trust a while ago, and I would imagine sometimes we keep things quiet about ourselves because we think they might make us sound unreliable or untrustworthy. Tell us about this dating game study that you devised.
9: I know. This was one of these studies that it really changed the way I think about this. So I used to think of myself as, I currently think of myself as a recovering privacy expert, because the first half of my career, I was looking at how bad we are at privacy and how many mistakes we make largely on social media, how, you know, we stupidly vent about our bosses on Facebook and then they see it and we get fired, like all of these terrible tales. And that's not wrong, but it's not right either. And I started to kind of broaden my view into understanding, like, there must be some really huge benefits of revealing, because when I looked at all of my work as a whole, I realized that the single most consistent thing was that when I give people the space, when I make it fun, when I make it relational, people are really, really wanting to reveal. And so one of those studies that shaped this kind of 180 I did from being, oh, we suck at privacy, to, wow, this is fascinating. What do we stand to gain? Are we revealing enough? So listeners, imagine you're in this study. And what I would ask you is, which of two suitors' prospective dates you'd rather date? And suppose that one of these dates, you ask them, have you ever had any STDs? Now, I know you're not going to start with that question. That's a bold opener, but you're busy people, so I'm boiling it down for you into a simple thought experiment. So at some point, you ask this suitor this question, and what they say is, yeah, gosh, I've had so many, I can't even count. So, like, lots of STDs. And then you ask the other person the same question, and they say, I'm not answering that question. I'm not telling you. So who would you choose? We've got the revealer on the one hand, who says, like, admits to really bad stuff, but treatable, of course. Like, I don't want to villainize STDs, but presumably you'd rather someone who hasn't had them or clearly has dealt with them relative to someone who's like, I've had a million of them. So would you rather date the revealer or the person who we call the hider, the concealer, who doesn't answer? And what we found again and again is that people tended to prefer the revealer, the person who admitted to terrible things or bad things or taboo things, relative to someone who conspicuously opted out of answering. When we dug further, what we realized is that the underlying mechanism here is trust. The flip side of that is that when someone abstains from this trust-building activity in a really salient way by refusing to answer, we view them with contempt. So much so that we'd rather date someone, hire someone, sit next to the subway beside someone who admits to, like, flaws, relative to someone who just says, hey, I'm not participating in this fundamentally important human behavior.
8: My guest, Leslie John, is James E. Burke Professor of Business Administration at Harvard Business School and author of Revealing, The Underrated Power of Oversharing. We'll be right back.

0: This is Asian View from NHK World Japan. I'm Keiko Kitagawa. Russian security authorities have detained the Japanese newspaper reporter on suspicion of espionage. The Federal Security Service says it has detained a correspondent of the Hokkaido Shimbun Press in the far eastern island of Sakhalin. The FSB accuses the man of collecting information related to Russia's defense capabilities under instructions from a Japanese intelligence agency. Russia's state-run television broadcast a video of FSB officials detaining the reporter, as well as an anonymous interview with a person who it says is an FSB official. That person claimed the journalist collected information from island residents, including those on four islands controlled by Russia and claimed by Japan, about people who were mobilized for the invasion of Ukraine and those who volunteered. The four islands are called the Northern Territories in Japan. The Japanese government maintains they are an inherent part of Japan's territory. It says the islands were illegally occupied after World War II. The TV station also says a court in Moscow told the journalist it decided to detain him for 1 month and 29 days. Japan is urging Russia to provide information swiftly and follow fair and impartial procedures. This year's Nobel Peace Prize winner has visited the International Criminal Court in The Hague. Navi Pillay served as a judge at the ICC from 2003 to 2008. During her visit on Monday, she offered encouragement to court president Akane Tomoko and staff who recently became subject to U.S. sanctions. We are broadcasting from NHK in Tokyo.
1: You're listening to Think. I'm Chris Boyd. Today we're talking about the benefits of letting yourself be truly known. My guest, Leslie John, is James E. Burke Professor of Business Administration at Harvard Business School and author of a book about this called Revealing, The Underrated Power of Oversharing. Leslie, in deciding when and what to share, we can get tripped up by something called omission bias. How does the omission bias influence our thinking?
2: Yeah, it's a doozy technical term. So the omission bias refers to how we really beat ourselves up for regrettable actions, regrettable things we did. That's a sin of commission. The flip side is that we don't blame ourselves enough or consider enough the harms that we cause by things we did not do. So what that means is in the disclosure realm is that when we say something, maybe we cross the line a little bit with a joke, we overshare. That's a sin of commission, so to speak, right? We just feel this gut-wrenching sting of, oh my gosh, I said too much. The flip side is when we don't share something that we should have shared. I mean, even saying that out loud is complicated, right? That's a lot of negatives. Not sharing something that we should have shared. We don't put two and two together of the consequences that not sharing has consequences. So one example might be a common regret that some people have of like not having told their high school love how they really felt or a crush how they felt, right? That's a sin of omission. They didn't say the thing. And in the moment, it feels safe, right? Because if you say the thing, you're faced with the potential of rejection, that sting, and that's really painful. But the flip side of it is that if you don't say the thing, it feels safe in the moment, but over time, you start to regret that, oh my gosh, what if I had just had the courage to say the thing? And then you start regretting the things you did not share far more than the things that you did share.
1: There's also this phenomenon known as impact bias. What is that?
2: Mm-hmm. Yeah, because impact bias and omission bias really conspire to make it hard to share. So impact bias refers to how we think that emotional events will hit us harder and be more long-lasting than they actually are. So, for example, if you're anticipating a raise, that's a good thing. You think that you'll feel happier and more excited for longer than you actually do. It turns out when you get the raise, you feel a boost of happiness, but then you quickly adapt to it. Well, the same is true with bads. So if we think of this in disclosure hangover, like if you say, here's a doozy, if you've decided that you want to get a divorce and you finally work up the nerve and you say, you tell your partner, I think we should get divorced, that stings immediately, right? But a reason why we don't do that when we maybe should, we procrastinate on these tough things, is because we think, oh my gosh, if I say I want a divorce, I'm going to feel bad for the rest of my life. I'm going to hurt this person for the rest of my life. It's going to be horrible. It's going to be way worse than I thought, right? And because of this overestimating how bad it'll be and how long the badness will last, we suppress, we censor, right? We don't say the hard things that we really should be saying sometimes.
1: Are there any gender patterns to our willingness to share sensitive information?
2: I love this. This is a great question. Yes, there are. So women, it's true, women are a little bit more open about their thoughts and feelings. You know, when I was researching this book, I went down all kinds of nerdly and fascinating rabbit holes to be like, is this nature or nurture? and I found evidence to support both. And you can't really pinpoint exactly how much is nature versus nurture, but I've become more and more convinced that there's a heck of a lot of nurture. Because from a young age, we condition children to behave in different ways according to their gender. So that's just so profound, like from day one. And then when you think about, this is another one of these studies that really shook me as I was learning more about disclosure and coming to the conclusion that we need to do it more, which is that there was a study where what they did was they videotaped young children, like 3 and 4 year olds, as they were watching a scary movie. So they videotaped the children's faces because they wanted to see how expressive were the children's faces. How much did the children let it out versus kind of suppress, not show what they were feeling on their faces. And the other thing the researchers measured was what's called galvanic skin response. So that refers to like how sweaty your hands are, which is a measure of physiological stress. So the sweatier your hands are, the more actually objectively physiologically stressed you are. And what they found was that the children who let it out, the children whose faces were more expressive, they were less physiologically stressed. Put differently, the children who held it in, who did not show what they were feeling on their faces, they were more stressed out. Well, then what they did, the researchers, is they tracked these children. And what they found is that like a year or two later, by the time they were 5 and entering kindergarten, there were gender differences such that the boys had begun to suppress. And we know that suppression is bad for our well-being. I mean, in this study alone, it is stressful. And so as a parent of 2 little boys, that really, really shook me.
1: So how do you deal with that as a parent of 2 little boys?
2: I know. I mean, I don't know. Maybe I'm overcorrecting, but I ask them how they feel. I ask them about their feelings. I reveal my feelings. And one of the things I realized is that so writing this book was just such an experience for me because I as a scientist, I know the research, but it wasn't until I actually was writing the book that I really internalized it and started like doing the things, the tools and applying them. And cause like doing really is believing. And so with our children, what I realized was that yes, I was asking them about their feelings and trying to like help them elicit feelings and like praising maybe too much, I don't know, like them, any expression of feelings and understanding themselves. But I realized that I was not sharing my feelings with them, especially like my frustrations, my disappointments. So like I had this experience where one of my sons was like, saw me and he just kind of looked at me and my instinct was like to not tell him that I was feeling really overwhelmed with work. And then I realized, wait, he's so perceptive and I should tell him that I feel overwhelmed, because if our children only see us sharing the positive stuff, then it becomes more anomalous for them when they feel disappointment, frustration, the usual things of life. And so I've actually started to really be more thoughtful about not just, of course, asking them how they feel and celebrating feelings, but really sharing the things that I struggle with to them in an age-appropriate way, of course.
1: It would seem like extroverts must find it super easy to disclose personal sensitive information, and introverts would be more naturally reticent. Is that accurate?
2: Yes, it would seem that way, wouldn't it? That's what I thought too, but then I did some research on it. And in fact, with my colleague Ellie Pentcheva, we have discovered what we call the extroversion illusion. And that refers to how our intuitions, we think that extroverts disclose more, that they're more revealing than introverts. But in fact, extroversion is not related to comfort opening up. Because when you think about it, really, what's an extrovert? An extrovert is someone who is pretty outgoing, who is talkative. We love extroverts. They have a lot of positive affect. They're confident. But when you think about it, revealing means revealing the deep stuff. And so it's actually not a trait of extroversion. And, you know, interestingly, one of my best friends is an extrovert, and she herself has struggled, you know, we talk about this, to be vulnerable. Like, so she herself, she's like, I'm extroverted, but I'm not a revealer. And by contrast, I am quite introverted and I am a revealer. But even I, the revealer, this is another thing as I wrote the book, was like, even though I identify as a revealer, still there's some really, really important stuff I discovered in writing the book that I was holding back.
1: What are we trying to protect when we don't talk about things that are deep in our hearts, assuming that, you know, we don't have like a terrible criminal record that we're trying to keep from the police? Like, what do we think is going to happen bad if we just come out and talk to people we already trust?
2: Yeah, that's such a good question. I think, you know, I think if you actually ask it like that to someone, they will come up with very good reasons to share. I think this fear is like kind of a core fear, an implicit fear. It's not well substantiated by logic often. And so when we stop for a moment and think about it, what is the actual danger of this? We often realize that it's not as dangerous as we think. But yet, you know, you could even tell evolutionary stories of how, you know, when we share sensitive things, that requires social risk. And we are social creatures. And so when we get burned by sharing something sensitive, that's really horrible because it's, you know, it's against the tribe. And so we're kind of, I dare say, hardwired to be scared of that. But I also think that there's some cognitive biases, which we've already touched on, that prevent us from seeing the benefits of revealing. Like if you say something cringy at a party, yeah, you can see their people's faces and get immediate negative social feedback. And so you kind of dwell on that. What you don't appreciate is that they can cringe at you and they can admire your guts, but that admire your guts doesn't register on their faces. And so you're like, oh my God, I just like did career suicide or ruined my reputation for sharing this kind of edgy joke. When in reality, maybe it was a bit far, but also maybe it helped build rapport. And one of the things as I wrote the book, I was kind of reflecting on some of my own experiences of oversharing and cringy moments. And I do share them in the book. And it's not just gratuitous because as I was analyzing them, I realized that, yeah, that sting of that disclosure hangover, the time I told these fancy people about my most embarrassing story, that was the next day I was definitely regretting it. But then when I took a long view in writing the book, I thought, wait a minute. Okay, but those people that I shared that thing with, they actually became my closest mentors, in my professional mentors, and they're my friends. And I don't think it's in spite of the reveal. I think it's partly because of it, because revealing sensitive things, yes, it's risky, but it also has huge capacity for reward.
1: My guest, Leslie John, is James E. Burke Professor of Business Administration at Harvard Business School and author of the book Revealing, The Underrated Power of Oversharing. This is Think. I'm Chris Boyd. Since you are, Leslie, a professor of business administration, I have to ask, why in negotiations is transparency more likely to yield win-win solutions than keeping a lot of information secret?
2: That's a great question. Yes, I am a B-school prof. So how do we make money? No, you didn't ask it that way. But I can tell you that too. So in negotiations, a common belief in negotiations, like implicit belief people have, is that they're zero sum, that my gain is your loss and vice versa. And sometimes they're like that, but they're often not. And if you want to get a good outcome in a negotiation for yourself and also for others, but even if you just care about yourself, it is in your interest to be transparent, not about everything, but about sharing your interests, sharing your motivations, sharing your values. Because when your counterpart knows that about you, what you really care about, it enables them to be more flexible in getting you what you want. And in turn, in when you understand your counterpart, you can figure out the things that they really want. And ideally, what you want to do is you want to find the things that they really want, but that don't matter to you, and vice versa, and then trade. That's really kind of the essence of creating value in a negotiation, creating these so-called win-win deals. And the core thing there is you have to open up. When I talk to, I often counsel my MBA students and in their job negotiations. And one of the most common things they ask me is, how do I get more money? Which, okay, fair. Great. We like money. But what I say to them is, well, why do you want more money? part of it is like, you should reflect on, you know, maybe enough is enough. But the non-snarky side of it is, when you really force someone to think about why they want the money, that is what then gets them to their core values, to what they actually care about. Because if it's that you want to buy a house that is really close to work so you can save time to commute, like if that's why you want the money, then, and you say this to your counterpart, that's your interest, right? It's not just money. It's like, what do you want to do with it? And if you say what your interest is, then that allows your counterpart to be way more flexible in figuring it out, right? That maybe they don't need to give you money to get that. Maybe they have like a great deal with a realtor on lower commissions, which will save you money, right? So there's all kinds of, when you open up about your interests and values, it really helps to come up with these win-win deals.
1: All this sounds so great if we have kind of an inherent sense of when is the right time to reveal and how much. Can you talk about disclosure flexibility and who has it and who doesn't, and if we can get more of it?
2: I love that. Yes. So revealing wisely, revealing well, navigating the boundary between TMI and too little information is a skill. It's not something we're born good at or bad at. It's a skill. And yet it's a skill we're often not taught. And obviously I want to change that. One of the things that to get better at any skill is we need to practice, we need to experiment, and we do need to reflect. And that requires expanding our range. So the people that are best, that the most skilled revealers, are the revealers that have the most disclosure flexibility. And what that means is the ability to go from total complete openness to complete guardedness and everything in between as the situation calls. So for example, like with your spouse, the goal, emotional intimacy, being able to tell them anything that's on your mind, like telling them anything, like that's real emotional intimacy. And yet in a very professional buttoned up context, you need to be very, very careful. So the people that are the best revealers are those that are the most flexible. But that requires getting flexible. I used to do ballet. Getting flexible requires stretching, but we can all become more flexible by stretching. And so the other thing I would keep in mind when I advise people and when I advise myself is, if you never feel the sting of TMI, if you never feel like you've crossed the line, then you're not going far enough. Like, you've got to test that boundary. Similarly, if you feel like you've undershared, you're not going far enough in that direction. But I emphasize not going enough on the revealing side, because again and again in my work, I found that the error is it's much more common to undershare than to overshare.
1: Leslie John is my guest. James E. Burke, professor of business administration at Harvard Business School and author of Revealing, The Underrated Power of Oversharing. We'll be right back.
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4: This is Think. I'm Chris Boyd. Today we're talking about how we can all benefit from opening up a little more, telling more of what we really think. My guest, Leslie John, is James E. Burke Professor of Business Administration at Harvard Business School and author of the book Revealing, The Underrated Power of Oversharing. Leslie, you do not strike me, although you said you're a big sharer, you don't strike me as at all narcissistic, but I wonder if you can talk about the line between revealing a lot about ourselves and what we're thinking and making everything all about us.
5: Yes, that's an important question. So I think that one thing to be really careful about is the enough about me, let's talk about me syndrome. And whether you're a true narcissist or not, we can sort of give the wrong impression by making this mistake. And it's particularly, we need to be particularly sensitive to it in early relationships. So early friendships, early romances, colleagueships, because people are exquisitely, in these relationships that aren't deep yet, people are exquisitely sensitive to the amount each person is sharing and whether it happens in turn. So what you want to have happen is you want reciprocal, mutual, gradual deepening of disclosure, like to get into a deeper relationship. The goal is not always to have a deep relationship, not at all. But to get any kind of depth, you need to be going back and forth. And there's many, many classic studies on this. For example, one of my favorites is a variant on Arthur Aaron's famous 36 questions to fall in love study, where, you know, he has these 36 questions that start really shallow and they become more deep, like what's your biggest regret in life? And he has strangers partner up and ask and answer each other these questions and work through them, and then indicate how much they like each other at the end. Well, one variant of this study, it's very simple. All it does is half of the dyads are assigned to do the one fell swoop approach, where one person in the group answers all of the questions about themselves, and then the other person goes. In the other version, they go back and forth. They work through back and forth. I answer one, you answer one. I answer one, you answer one. So what I love about this, it's such an elegant experiment because it's the same questions being asked and answers. All that varies is the sequence, yet the sequence matters tremendously. The sequence is the secret sauce. It's only when you're going back and forth that you forge these bonds. So it's we want to escalate, we want to deepen, but we want to do that together.
4: Anybody who spends any time on TikTok or Instagram might be listening to this conversation saying, I don't think people have any problem sharing intimate details of their lives at all. There are lots of people willing to stare into their phone camera and reveal very personal things for their online audience. Are the benefits of that kind of sharing the same as talking these things through with other people face to face?
5: No, not at all. And that oftentimes can be really misplaced sharing. I mean, one of the first things I advise people when they're thinking about what to reveal is, what's your goal? And I would imagine that sometimes, a lot of the times, when we're sharing difficult things, the goal is to get to process difficult things, to get social support. And I don't think that blasting things on social media, in fact, I know from research, it's not a good way of doing that. Maybe it's a good way to try to seek attention if that's your goal. But then what? You could go

0: deeper, right? Psychologists have this annoying habit of like, why is attention seeking your goal? What? but the, what the research indicates is that when, let's say the goal is to process something that's on your mind, the best way to do this is to take those swirling thoughts and feelings in your brain and to put words on them. And the way you do that is literally writing them down on paper or saying them aloud to someone. That process of taking those swirling cognitions and feelings and putting words on them, activates a different part of your brain, a more logical part of your brain. It gives you this perspective. I like to say it helps you become the CEO of your thoughts and feelings. So it may seem trivial, like writing it down, but really it activates a different process that in and of itself is helpful for coping. And then if you find a confidant, like if you say it to a friend, one, you do a better job of putting words on the things because you're clearer, but also your friend then can, there have been fascinating studies looking at like an empathic friend, what do they do that is so helpful? The number one thing they do is they validate. So they say, oh, that sucks, or I can understand why you feel that way. And it's really interesting because sometimes when friends come to us with problems, at least I get into like, okay, how do we fix this? Let's do this. And really, I think less is more so often the time, like just validating, just saying, I hear you, is enormously therapeutic for people. And there are other things too that empathic listeners do that is very helpful. So for example, another really great thing they do is they give you perspective that this too shall pass, that time really does heal. And I remember when I was, before we had our first baby, you know, people are for better and for worse, very forthcoming with unsolicited advice. And my cousin Sue, she said to me, I'm just telling you one thing, this too shall pass. And she's like, say it out loud. And I did. And that was the most helpful baby advice I ever got. You know, you're in the middle of the night, bouncing on a ball, doing everything you can to try to comfort the child, feed the child, and then just saying, this too shall pass. I found it tremendously comforting.
1: If we reveal something sensitive that really shows who we are to someone in our lives, is it reasonable to expect them to reciprocate?
0: Ah, so yes and no. When you are in a very close friendship, a very close intimate relationship, that norm of reciprocity, the kind of expectation that I go, you go, that fades away. Because what replaces it is this mutual understanding, this unspoken norm that you will always be there for each other and you will always listen and help, because that's what friends and lovers and family do. And so it's not that like when someone very close to you says something really sensitive, your focus should be on validating them, helping them, giving them what they need, asking questions. They're not expecting you to dish back with something sensitive yourself, but you also are compelled to, when something is on your mind, to talk to them and to tell them. And sometimes that's really, really hard. Like, for example, one of my best friends a few months ago hurt me. And, you know, thinking, well, I really don't want to say something to her because it's going to be awkward. I'm going to want to hurt her more. But then I realized, well, if I believe what I wrote, I got to do this. So I had a conversation with her and I told her how I felt and how I had been hurt. And it was a hard conversation to have for sure. But after it, I wouldn't say immediately in the moment. Immediately in the moment, she felt badly. Maybe she even acted a bit defensively, which is completely understandable. Like even the most secure of people, when they're told something that they've hurt someone, like everybody gets defensive, so expect that. But then in the weeks that followed, we had more follow-up conversations. And I found that because I told her that, she understood me even better and we got closer as a result, right? So things that can sting in the moment, the long game is so much richer.
1: Is there a good way to respond when somebody overshares with us? You know, if we get more information than we bargained for, and then we have to come up with an appropriate response.
0: Oh, I know. That's so hard. I mean, it depends, right? There's so many it depends or whatever the plural is to that. I mean, one thing to consider is what type of relationship is this, and what type of relationship do you want? Because sometimes when we get these mismatches of like someone who's like ostensibly a friend, like just kind of dumping a lot on us, but yet we ourselves have not been revealing a lot or confiding in them, or they're not a natural confidant for us, that I think should prompt us to think, there may be a misalignment here in this relationship. This person may feel closer to me than I feel to them, and that can be problematic. And so thinking through, like, who are your really true tightest confidants, and that should really be mutual, because really we only have enough space. I'm thinking of the classic sociological study on the number of friendships we can sustain, and it's really small. Like, the number of super close friendships we can sustain is maybe 6 or 7 tops, because they require so much maintenance in the form of being there for the person, of revealing, of receiving their reveals. And it really is a joy with the right people, but our it's so limited, the number of people that we have the bandwidth to do this with, that we really have to be considerate and intentional about who those people are. And writing this book has made me realize, oh, wow, you know, maybe I need to prune some of these relationships. These relationships maybe aren't serving some of us. And sometimes it's meant deepening into my core. And sometimes it's meant people that I thought used to be in my core, making them medium friends. And that's, medium friendships are delightful too.
1: Some folks in the dating market might be listening to this and running to update their profiles online. You actually think that if people are starting to date in the apps, maybe less information is more?
0: Yeah. So in dating, when we're first dating and we're creating a profile on an app, our instinct is often like throw everything at it and see what sticks. But truly, less is more. These are studies by my colleague Mike Norton and Eli Finkel and collaborators, where what they found is that when you have the instinct to like post every trait about yourself on your profile, the problem is that when a prospective date sees that, they're going to see things that they like about you, that they relate to, and they're also going to see things that they dislike or they don't relate to. And the problem is that the things that they dislike or don't relate to, those have a disproportionately negative impact on their impression of us. So in other words, negative things, things that are not jibing with them, are more negative to their impression on you than finding desirable things is helpful for their impression of you. So you get these things that what they call, the researchers call them as these kind of dissimilarity cascades, where you see one thing that you don't relate to on the person's profile. Maybe they say they're extroverted and you're introverted, and you just kind of snowball cascading, thinking this person will never be right for me. And so what this means is that less is more, because the more traits you put on there, the greater the probability that someone's going to find something that's not appealing to them, right? So what you want to do is you want to have a few descriptive traits that are relatable and likable, but yet unique. You also want to ideally convey some kind of interest or curiosity in finding out about the other person. And people rarely do this on profiles, right? There's been a study that looked at this, and it's like 99.9% of people do not do this. And because we're self-focused, we think we need to advertise ourselves. But what we also need to do is we need to signal that we're discerning and that we're interested and that we want to learn more about the other person. And so if you include some of these cues on your profile, like, you know, my favorite ice cream flavor is Tiger Tail. That's a Canadian flavor. What's yours? You know, it can even be something silly and playful like that. But asking them a question on your profile does a lot to signal that you're interested in getting to know them too, and that you're therefore discerning. You're not just going to pick anyone who matches with you.
1: Leslie John is my guest. James E. Burke, professor of business administration at Harvard Business School and author of Revealing, The Underrated Power of Oversharing. You're listening to Think. I'm Chris Boyd. For people who are recognizing they might be generally sort of closed off to personal sharing, can you suggest some low-risk ways to start practicing more openness?
0: Yeah, I love this. So I think that most people would benefit from being just a little bit more open a lot of the time. And so what does that mean? Well, here's a scenario. Imagine you're on you're at the soccer field, your kids are playing, you're standing beside an acquaintance, another parent. And what we often do in these situations is we kind of comment on the situation. We make small talk. We say, oh, yeah, look, our kids are having so much fun. Womp, womp. That's not, now we're stuck in boring small talk. So how could you make this, how could you reveal a little bit here? What would it mean to reveal a little bit more? What would it mean to go one step deeper than you normally would? Well, instead of just commenting on the situation, you can think of commenting also on what it means to you, like relating it to yourself. For example, you could say, wow, the kids are laughing so much. They're laughing so hard. You know, I don't even remember the last time I had a good belly laugh. And so that's what I mean by going one step, right? You're sharing one thing. And that in turn is probably going to prompt the parent to reciprocate, to say something in turn. And your goal might not be to be besties with this person, but your goal is probably to have, like, to not be in small talk, to at least have something more entertaining. And going one step deeper will really help you with that.
1: Leslie John is James E. Burke Professor of Business Administration at the Harvard Business School and author of the book Revealing, The Underrated Power of Oversharing. Leslie, this has all been so interesting. Thank you for the conversation.
0: Thanks so much for having me.
1: 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Thanks for listening. 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
4: Hello and welcome to Newsday on the BBC World Service with Anne Soy in Nairobi and James Copnall here in London.
5: Ukraine's President Volodymyr Zelensky has said that he feels betrayed by Donald Trump after the lifting of sanctions on Russian diesel. And this comes as Ukrainians prepare for another harsh winter in the midst of the ongoing war. We'll speak to a defense correspondent in Ukraine.
4: Student protesters in Albania have set the education ministry alight and attacked other government buildings. And the country is in the grips of a months-long protest movement. We're going to hear live from one of the protest organizers.
5: And as Americans gear up for the midterm elections, which will be a major test for Donald Trump, we'll hear a special report from our North America editor from the battleground state of Iowa. That's coming up after this latest bulletin of world news.
6: BBC News with Moira Alderson. Elon Musk has suggested the Trump administration may be behind the impaired access of Ukrainian weapons to the Starlink internet network, affecting Kyiv's ability to intercept Russian attacks. Mr. Musk's comments come after Ukraine's military said it didn't get the usual advanced warning from the US of incoming Russian strikes for two nights. Ione Wells explains.
7: Posting on social media, Elon Musk said that the Starshield systems, which Ukraine uses to guide its own drones and protect Ukrainian skies, were owned and controlled by the US government. Any limits on speed or usage, therefore, would be decided by the US military and ultimately the President of the United States. Mr. Musk was keen to differentiate between this system, which is used for battlefield communications, and the Starlink satellite system that civilians use for internet connectivity. Both are designed by his company SpaceX, but Starlink is not allowed to be used for offensive operations.
6: A BBC investigation has found that there's been no public outcome to hundreds of incidents of deaths and injuries attributed to the Israeli military, even though the Israel Defense Forces said it would investigate. There have been more than 250 such incidents since the start of the Gaza War, which was triggered by the Hamas-led attacks on October the 7th, 3 years ago. A new bridge that links China and North Korea has opened 12 years after it was built. China's foreign ministry said the new Yalu Bridge will further promote trade with North Korea, already its largest trading partner. More from Steve McDonnell.
8: Customs buildings and connecting roads hadn't been completed on the North Korean side until recently. The delay was seen as an indicator of frosty relations, but the official opening appears to show a warming of ties between the countries. In recent years, North Korea has drawn closer to Russia, sending troops to join the invasion of Ukraine. China has responded with efforts to boost links with its traditional ally, including a visit to the North Korean capital by Xi Jinping in June this year.
6: Steve McDonnell reporting. Japanese and South Korean stock markets have fallen in early trading following higher than expected inflation figures from the United States and an interest rate hike. Japan's Nikkei slumped by just over 5%, with AI stocks suffering the biggest losses. Seoul's Kospi index fell by 8%, with tech shares sharply down. Here's Archana Shukla.
0: U.S. inflation has risen higher than expected for the month of September, and that somewhere puts a pressure on the Federal Reserve to raise interest rates again. And that is putting pressure on global technology stocks, and that's the impact we are seeing in the Asian markets as well, because with the Fed raising interest rates, it would increase the cost of borrowing worldwide, and that would impact the massive borrowing that AI companies are making to spend on the massive AI infrastructure build-out.
6: BBC News. Brazil's Senate has approved a constitutional amendment to reduce the working week from 6 days to five. It also approved a reduction in working hours from 44 to 40 hours per week. The reform was a key promise by President Luiz Inácio Lula da Silva. He's hoping it will give him momentum ahead of this month's runoff presidential vote. Mass protests have taken place in cities across Colombia against the new right-wing government's policies. Colombia's president, Abelardo de la Espriella, who came to power in August promising a clampdown on crime, earlier signed a decree allowing the authorities to prevent street barricades and counter disorder. He said the right to protest peacefully would be respected, but violence would not. North Korea says it's test-fired two types of strategic cruise missile launched by submarine. State media reported that the launches into the East Sea were both a Navy training exercise and a test of its underwater combat systems. North Korea has carried out several missile launches from submarines in recent years. Animal behaviourists have found that dogs, just like humans, connect sounds with shapes. Researchers in Italy have now conducted an experiment with pet dogs. Thomas Becker reports.
9: According to the so-called Buba Kiki effect, humans intuitively associate the made-up word Buba with round shapes and Kiki with spiky shapes. The experiment involved 70 dogs. They were led into a room with a round shape on one side and a spiky one on the other. When they heard the word Buba, a majority of canines looked at the round shape. When they heard Kiki, most concentrated their gaze on the spiky shape. It's unclear whether dogs simply pick up on human language, but a similar experiment was conducted with newborn chicks, suggesting deep evolutionary roots of the Buba Kiki effect.
6: BBC News.
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5: Coming up, we have updates on the situation in Ukraine, student protests in Albania, and a report from the US battleground state of Iowa ahead of midterm elections.
4: And your comments on anything here on Newsday are always welcome. You can send us a WhatsApp or text message on our usual number, +44 77 86 20 50 85.
5: Elon Musk has suggested that the U.S. government may be behind restrictions on the speed at which some of Ukraine's weapons can travel and stay connected to the SpaceX's Starlink internet network. Starlink is a vital tool allowing Kyiv to guide drones to Russian targets and also protect its own skies. And in recent hours, President Volodymyr Zelensky has said that he feels personally betrayed by Donald Trump after the U.S. president recently lifted sanctions on Russian diesel and announced an energy ceasefire, which Russia has ignored. In an interview with the chat show host Piers Morgan, Mr. Zelensky said that it seemed Kyiv was losing long-term U.S. support in its war with Russia.
10: It's a pity that we are losing a strong partner. It's not about business for us. It's just our life. And this is our country. It's our body. So our home, our children. That's why it's painful. When President Trump chooses one side, not our side, but we are okay that he's in the middle. But if you're in the middle, you have to stay in the middle.
5: Well, for more, we can now cross to Kyiv and speak to Katie Livingstone, the Ukraine correspondent for Defense News and Military Times. She's been reporting on these latest developments in the drone war. Welcome to the program. Now, Katie, let's start with why Starlink internet is so important on the battlefield in Ukraine.
11: Good morning. Starlink has been key to Ukraine's mid-range and long-range strike campaigns. And this is important both offensively and defensively recently, since there's been such a dire global shortage of interceptors of missiles, Patriot interceptors especially. So Starlink has been key to so many of the drone interceptors and the other ways that Ukraine has been able to patchwork itself together an anti-ballistic defense and now a stronger defense against these faster jet-powered drones as well.
5: And, you know, this just adds more pressure on the Ukrainian president, as we've been hearing him speaking first about his disappointment with the lifting of the diesel sanctions and now, you know, these disruptions to Starlink.
11: Absolutely. This all goes hand in hand. And I can tell you here on the ground, there's been a lot of confusion. Ukrainian officials started to voice concerns that there had been some intelligence cuts as early as Sunday, while American officials have still denied that there have been any impacts. However, here in Ukraine, I can say very literally there have been many more impacts since this weekend, including of ballistic missiles, which multiple have hit the ground before even air raid alerts have gone off. And Ukrainian officials have said that's because there's been a lack of or delay in information of alerts from partners, which as one of the presidential advisors said, is tragic.
5: What can Kyiv do about this now?
11: Right now, well, negotiations are going, you know, at full speed, I think, between all parties involved. Former Minister Fedorov has been vocal online, and he's been reaching out to Elon Musk, who, of course, has a lot of control over Starlink. But even that is a big question mark, whether Elon Musk has decided to limit Starlink or whether the White House has decided and who has the ultimate decision to open it again. But Starlink reportedly was limited, you know, to under 100 miles per hour, which really, really cuts Ukrainian capabilities. Fedorov and a couple other officials have said that limit has been raised but not taken away. So progress is happening already, but, you know, it can't be fast enough for Ukraine.
5: And I wonder what impact it's having on the morale of the, you know, the front line, the soldiers on the front line.
11: Right. I can tell you as an American living in Ukraine, I've gotten questions for months, years at this point about what's happened to the American-Ukrainian relationship and how it's degraded to this point. So this confusion is definitely, you know, continued, but I wouldn't say people are completely shocked by it because it's not the first instance of difficulty in their relationship. And from the Ukrainian perspective, you know, they've been doing this almost 5 years now in terms of the full-scale invasion. Of course, Russia first invaded the eastern area more than 10 years ago. So while morale may be hit a bit, also with the coming winter, which people are quite worried about, there's no doubt that they will continue fighting and they're going to patchwork everything together as they have now with their anti-ballistic defense and their budgetary deficit, et cetera, et cetera. They'll continue doing that as long as they need to.
5: And drone warfare has been a long-established factor in the war in Ukraine, but there have been changes in recent months.
11: Absolutely. Things are moving incredibly fast. Again, with the jet-powered drones introduced by Russia over the summer, Ukraine has had to rapidly innovate a solution. Since the average jet-powered drone, the average drone before that point would go maybe 100 miles per hour, so maybe 300 kilometers per hour. But these jet-powered drones can go 400, 500 miles per hour on average, and the latest versions can go even faster. And of course, these interceptors must go twice as fast, at least, as the drones that are attacking Ukraine. So it's really become a new neck-to-neck race on the Ukrainian battlefield to hit these jet drones, while also figuring out how to counter ballistic missiles and cruise missiles without the anti-ballistic missiles that are the most effective.
5: Many thanks for that analysis, Katie Livingstone in Ukraine, the Ukraine correspondent for Defense News and Military Times.
4: On Wednesday, parts of Albania's education ministry were set on fire by student protesters demanding better university conditions and better job prospects. Molotov cocktails and other projectiles were reportedly launched at police, while railings were torn off and used to block streets in the capital, Tirana. Riot police responded with tear gas. Now, those protests have merged in some senses with a wider movement dubbed the Flamingo Revolution, which is demanding the resignation of Prime Minister Edi Rama. Arben Kohler is one of the main protest organisers since day one over 4 months ago and joins us live from Tirana. Welcome to the programme. I know you weren't directly involved with the student protests, but maybe you could start by explaining what happened with those protests and how they fit in with the sort of demonstrations you have been organising.
12: Well, to tell the truth, for 135 days we have been protesting peacefully, but the arrogance of the head of narco state, Edi Rama, kept growing, especially during August and September, when the number of protesters started to drop because Albanians were not used to such a long protest like this revolution that was triggered by the resorts in Narta Lagoon. But this was just a tip of the iceberg, because Albanians had a lot of things to stand up against the government, like the population, for example, which, you know, you have a lot of Albanians last 12 years coming to the UK and risking their lives. And this is as a result of the actual prime minister, as a result of his arrogance and corruption. Justice,
4: we obviously
12: which
4: don't
12: is
4: have him
12: issue.
4: Here to respond to the issue of corruption. But in terms of the these latest protests, when we talk about petrol bombs and demonstrators hurling paving stones, attacking ministries, yes, but also banks. Do you feel that is appropriate, or do you think that that has simply got out of hand?
12: Well, it got out of hand, but when you have an arrogant autocrat prime minister that doesn't listen its people for 135 days, then there is no second choice, because the way he has sold Albania, the way he's stealing our public money, the way he destroyed the education system, the way he
4: again, we don't have him here to respond to that allegation of corruption.
12: No. I mean, the young generation, they don't have the same patience as we do, let's say, like myself, over 40. And they have been watching this for 4 months. They were ready from June against him, but again, we thought that this government would understand with a peaceful way, which we gave the chance to tell the truth. And now the hate that has been gathered for so long, we cannot hold it anymore, because it was boiling already long ago. And this is the result of an arrogant prime minister, a thief, a bunch of ministers that have been a thief, the head of Secret Service. You have heard recently in UK that has sold all the secret information. Albania has no any more secrets, and has put on risk all the partners which we are in NATO, like you, including Great Britain. No?
4: So these are very serious allegations of corruption, and I'm sure the people involved would deny them. And again, we don't have them here to respond, so these are difficult topics. But you talk of a very flammable situation in Albania. What could calm it down, do you think?
12: Coming down is resigning without condition the prime minister and fulfilling the five points that we have given 3 months ago, resigning. A temporary, a transitional, non-political government, but without the political parties, but joining the sovereignty, the people, and the position and opposition, of course, to participate, and putting down those laws like 21-2024 for protected areas and strategic investments, the law for the mountains, the law for strategic investments, the code of electorate code, which has been manipulated over the years, going back to the constitution that we used to have at least in 2008, and it's everything is in his hand. But if he wants blood, then I can see nowadays, the last 2 days, that a lot of Albanians are ready to die. And we don't want that situation, of course. Especially me, I work as a tour guide, and I've been guiding a lot of people from Great Britain. So they know my opinion against corruption as well. So resigning is the first thing.
4: Okay. Arben Kura, one of the main protest organisers of those protests in Albania. Thank you.
5: You're listening to Newsday from the BBC World Service with James Copnall in London and Anne Soy in Nairobi. A reminder now of the main headlines this hour. Brazil's Senate has approved a constitutional amendment to reduce the working week from 6 days to five. It's also approved a reduction in working hours from 40 hours per week. The BBC has found that investigations by the Israeli military into hundreds of recent deaths and injuries attributed to the IDF, that is the Israeli Defense Forces, have yet to lead to public outcome. And animal behaviorists have found that dogs, just like humans, connect sounds with shapes. James, do you have a pet?
4: I don't. I've had a cat in the past, but no, not right now. What about you?
5: They do pick up language, don't they? I have cats and dogs, and they kind of know their names. I don't know how, maybe because of how we repeat. So very interesting research there. What about Isaac?
13: No pets for me, no. But yeah, I have had a dog in the past. And yeah, they obviously, I think you train them to know their name, don't you? Because you give them the treats. Every time you give them a treat, they know, and you say their name, then that's how they learn, right?
4: I do the same with my kids.
13: Yeah. Well, yeah, exactly. And that's how they learn, right? Dogs and kids, similar teaching patterns in the Copnall household.
4: Parental advice. Don't take it from me. Let's get sports from Isaac instead.
13: Yes, what a night in the Champions League. So many goals to tell you about, 46 to be exact in the nine matches on Wednesday evening. The reigning champions, Paris Saint-Germain, were brilliant against Manchester City. They won 4-2. Pep Guardiola was in attendance as City returned to the Etihad for the first time since they were charged or found guilty of breaching the Premier League's financial regulations. We're going to chat about that a little bit later on in the programme. 9 minutes of normal time were left when Real Madrid were playing Roma. They were 3-1 down at that point. They managed to turn things around, winning 4-3. Bradley Barcola got his first Liverpool goals as he scored a hat-trick for the Reds, who beat the Austrian side LASK 6-3. And Lisandro Martinez, a Manchester United defender, has walked back his statements that he made against the club's hierarchy with a statement on social media saying that he spoke out of anger and frustration. He had a post-match interview after a 2-0 loss to Atletico Madrid, where he criticised United's hierarchy for not strengthening the squad this summer.
4: Roger Fannin, thank you.
5: To business news now, and as we were just saying there, Brazil's Senate just cut the national work week from 6 days to five. Let's now head to our business desk in Singapore and speak to Achana Shukla. That's quite a landmark shift in how the country works. What are all these changes about?
14: Well, certainly, Anne, it is the largest overhaul in how labor laws have been for decades in Brazil. The country's trying to come up at par with other similar nations. We've seen, there's a massive sweep across Latin America with Chile, Mexico, Colombia, all passing similar laws in the recent years, and Brazil is now catching up. What they've done is the Senate has passed a law that will cut the work week from six days to five days. So historically, Brazilian workers, especially in retail, restaurant, commerce, they only had a single day off. That system has been effectively abolished. They'll have two consecutive days of break. And the maximum limit for the number of hours in a work week has been cut from 44 hours to 40 hours. And the law says that it has to be done without cutting salaries or employee wages. So it certainly will benefit the formal working sector, which is about 50 to 55% of the workforce in Brazil. The government puts a number to about 37 million workers who would definitely be benefiting from this. And the government hopes that, the workers will spend their new free time fueling the leisure economy. They'll go out, spend more, in dining, travel, etc. And they've only given about 14 months of time to businesses to align. So the change doesn't happen overnight. It will happen about, businesses have been given about 14 months to align to the new work hours.
5: And how much did the election year politics drive this massive shift?
14: Absolutely, quite a lot. It's just coming 11 days before the election. So it certainly is, could work as a high stake campaign wildcard. And, we are seeing it's a neck to neck tie. And in fact, leftist president Lula da Silva pushed this highly popular reforms so much, to secure a major win with working class votes, that the right wing competitor Flavio Bolsonaro, who was actually calling it populist and electoralist earlier, turned his vote and has actually supported, so that all the credit doesn't go to Lula himself. And that clearly shows how this can be a campaign wild card in this neck-to-neck elections that we are going to see later this month.
5: Many thanks for that, Achana Shukla.
4: In the US, polls show an advantage for Democrats in the upcoming midterm elections. Both chambers of Congress are currently controlled by Republicans. Now, the state of Iowa has voted three times for Donald Trump, a sign of a deepening conservative base. But with rising prices and policies some voters may not like from President Trump, could the state flip to the Democrats? Our North America editor Sarah Smith is in Iowa.
15: It's often the case that the sitting president's party takes a battering in the midterm elections. But this year's opinion polls are suggesting an oversized advantage for Democrats. And that's because voters blame Donald Trump directly for the cost of living and the war in Iran. Game day at the Kinnick Stadium in Iowa City sees the Hawkeyes taking on Ohio State at American College Football. And the party starts early, hours before kickoff in the car park. There is beer, hot dogs, and even a whole alligator roasting on a barbecue.
16: We smoked it for about four and a half hours. Now we've wrapped it in bacon.
15: The Hawkeyes are the clearly acknowledged underdogs here. Winding his way through the crowd is Josh Churek, the Democratic candidate for Senate from Iowa. He's a former Paralympian basketball player who's in a wheelchair, shaking as many hands and trying to win over as many voters as he can, because this is a really tight race here in Iowa.
17: There we go, go Hawks.
18: Yeah, thank you guys.
15: If you win here, that would be quite something.
19: Oh, I think that Iowans are uniquely struggling and hurting, and so I think they're ready for change. I mean, the tariffs have hurt Iowa more than any other state. The war in Iran, gas prices, diesel prices.
15: That's the distinctive sound of vintage engines at the Oskaloosa Classic Car Show in southeastern Iowa. Models like this bright red 1968 Camaro are gleaming in the morning sun.
20: Well, it's original. It's a Z28. There was like 24, 25 of them built.
15: Their owners' obvious pride, marred only by the increased cost of the premium fuel that keeps them on the road. Gene Fox told me how his life has changed.
20: You don't go out and eat as much, so it affects everything you do. We've got kids that live in Kansas City, and we don't go down and see them as much, but hopefully it's not forever.
15: And who do you blame for it?
20: I hate to say that, but our government.
15: And your president?
20: Yeah, I guess it's a start.
21: When I'm on the ballot, people show up and you always win. When I'm not on the ballot, 45% fewer people show up. So I'm asking you to do me one favor. Pretend I'm on the ballot, please. We got to go and win this.
15: Donald Trump is insisting on leading the Republican campaign, even if many of his candidates don't want to be seen anywhere near a president with record low approval ratings. He could well be deterring more voters than he attracts.
22: I think it definitely puts voters off. There's no doubt about that. And I do think it probably raises the Democratic side to a level that isn't always there just because it's Donald Trump.
23: Oh, he's got us in the war. He's got prices, groceries high, sky high, gas sky high. I can't call him what I'd like to.
15: Will voters blame him for the high prices?
23: Yes, I think so.
24: Prices are up everywhere and families are getting squeezed. So here's what I'm doing about it.
15: The Republican Senate candidate, Ashley Hinson, has voted to support the war in Iran seven times in Congress. But like other Republicans in tough races, she's now trying to distance herself from the conflict.
24: It's why I've called for an immediate and successful end to the war in Iran so that families can see some relief at the pump and at the checkout line.
15: We're driving through Iowa, and there are cornfields to the left of me, cornfields to the right of me, just about as far as you can see. This is absolutely classic American Midwest agricultural state where farmers are really feeling the pain from petrol, diesel, fertilizer price increases. Farmer Jason Rogers stepped off his combine harvester to speak to me. He voted for Donald Trump 2 years ago and has since seen his own costs rise due to a war he doesn't believe the US should be engaged in.
1: He did start the war in Iran, which I will say I don't think we probably should be in that one. I don't think that we need to be a policeman of the world anyways.
15: If you were looking at Republican candidates who had supported the war in Iran, who had voted with Donald Trump on that, would that affect your thinking?
1: No, it's not just one thing that's going to disqualify somebody for me voting for him. I mean, we don't make all the right choices all the time either, you know. If you tell me that you've made every decision in your life correct and you've never made a mistake, you're a liar.
2: I've heard repeatedly across Iowa from voters who feel their country is on the wrong track, but who, like Jason, don't plan to change their vote as a result. Opinion polls do suggest a surge for Democrats, but they may not be able to rely solely on Donald Trump's low approval ratings to boost their vote.
4: Sarah Smith reporting from Iowa.
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4: Hello, welcome to Newsday from the BBC World Service with Anne Soy in Nairobi and James Copnell in London.
5: We'll speak to the World Health Organization about the confirmation of a second Ebola case in Kenya.
4: And talk to two women in different parts of Ukraine about how they are surviving an intensifying Russian assault.
5: New research shows that dogs, just like humans, connect sounds with shapes. That's coming up after this news.
6: BBC News with Moira Alderson. Elon Musk has suggested the Trump administration may be behind the restrictions on Ukraine's access to his company's military-grade satellite network. The limits, which have been partially lifted, have disrupted Ukraine's ability to control drones and operate air defences. Meanwhile, President Zelensky says Ukraine will restart strikes on Russian oil refineries after Donald Trump's recent lifting of sanctions on Russian diesel and the energy ceasefire Moscow has so far ignored. He also raised concerns about potential new limits to US intelligence sharing. Romania says a commercial ship anchored off its Black Sea coast caught fire late on Wednesday. The defence minister said an investigation was underway into whether the vessel was struck by a drone. The BBC has found that investigations by the Israeli military into hundreds of recent deaths and injuries attributed to the IDF have yet to lead to a public outcome. There have been more than 250 such incidents in Gaza, Lebanon, the West Bank and Israel. Brazil's Senate has reduced the working week from 6 days to five. The reform was a key election promise by President Luiz Inácio Lula da Silva. Stock markets in Asia have fallen in early trading. Japan's Nikkei slumped by just over 5%, with AI stocks suffering the biggest losses. Seoul's Kospi index fell by 8%. A new bridge that links China and North Korea has opened 12 years after it was built. China's foreign ministry said the bridge will further promote trade with its neighbour. And animal behaviourists have found that dogs, just like humans, connect sounds with shapes. According to the so-called Buber Kiki effect, humans intuitively associate the made-up word Buber with round shapes and Kiki with spiky shapes. An experiment in Italy has shown dogs have the same response. BBC News.
5: Thank you for that news summary. Hello and welcome to Newsday on the BBC World Service. We're coming to you live from Nairobi with me, Anne Soy, and from London with James Copnell.
4: For the next half hour, we'll hear from two Ukrainian citizens about how war has impacted their lives. We'll also discuss Ebola shortly in Kenya after the health ministry confirmed a case of local transmission. We'll explain the significance of that. And we're going to hear how dogs, just like humans, apparently associate sounds with shapes.
5: Do you have a pet? Do they pick up on your language? Let us know. You can send us a text or a WhatsApp message on our usual number, +44 77 86 20 50 85. Now we start in Kenya, where authorities have confirmed a second case of Ebola, raising fresh fears or fresh concerns about the risk of the virus spreading locally. The patient, a 39-year-old man, is a close relative of the first victim, who was a Kenyan businessman who died on the 5th of October after travelling from the Democratic Republic of Congo through Uganda. Health officials say the second patient was already in quarantine, and that's when he developed symptoms. They believe that the early detection could improve his chances of recovery while reducing the risk of further transmission. For more on this developing story, we're now joined by Dr. Neema Kimambo of the World Health Organization, the representative here in Kenya. Welcome to the program. Now, we spoke last week after that imported case. Now we have local transmission of Ebola. How concerned is the World Health Organization about the risk of further transmission?
0: Thank you for your question. And I would just like to say that to prevent spread, one of the most critical things is to be able to trace all contacts and put them under quarantine. So it's encouraging that this second case is coming from the number of people who were in quarantine already very early. The relatives were identified very early and put immediately under quarantine. I would like to also clarify that someone is not infective until they develop symptoms. So the fact that this person developed symptoms while in quarantine means that they were already isolated, were not in contact with other people, and therefore this is the best way to reduce the spread, that this person already was in quarantine, they developed symptoms there, they were being monitored on a daily basis, and that has enabled them to be quickly isolated while we were waiting for the isolated, taken away from the team that is in quarantine, and then tested and getting early treatment. So we are encouraged that this means we do not have community spread out there. And that's the whole essence of rapid contact tracing and ensuring contacts are in quarantine.
5: So what I'm hearing you say is that the actions that have been taken are in line with your recommendations. But what's your assessment of the level of preparedness of the country in dealing with, you know, any further cases and perhaps spread?
0: So preparedness, the country started working on preparedness from the moment this case, the first cases were announced in DRC in May. And we carried out an assessment then, and it was around 66%. And we've been working with government to strengthen the gaps that were identified. In July, we did a reassessment, and there was improvement in the assessment. They were at 82%. Up to the time we had the imported case, we had not done another reassessment. Preparedness is a lot of has been done in terms of building case management skills, because Kenya had never had a case of Ebola before, identifying centers for quarantine and isolation, surveillance, strengthening ports of entry. So it's an ongoing process, and a lot of progress has been made, but I can't say that you do preparedness and say we are there and sit. So while the country is now focusing on contact tracing and ensuring that everyone is under quarantine, then all the other areas and the gaps that have been identified are being worked on. So there is a capacity from various regions, hospitals, around 240 beds for case management if cases were to increase. But definitely, if it was to get more than that, or large scale like what we are seeing in other countries, then further efforts would be needed to expand. But I can say with what we are seeing now, with the strong efforts the government has put into quarantine, it's encouraging that that it's likely to be contained. Yeah.
14: And briefly, you talk about the improvements that there have been. What about in terms of surveillance? Because of that imported case that traveled from the DRC through Uganda into Kenya, are you satisfied from the WHO perspective with the changes or any improvements that there have been?
0: So I think one is to clarify at the ports of entry what happens. Is as you go through, they have identified a special gate for all the flights that are coming in from high risk countries, meaning DRC, but also some of the surrounding countries, and Uganda, of course, was one of them. So you do come through a screening process with Port Health. They check your temperature. Someone who has fever may have fever at some point and not have fever when they're actually passing through the gate. And then they're expected to fill in a form. And it's also very much dependent on the integrity of the passengers to say the truth of whether or not they've been in DRC, because he flew in from Entebbe and could just say, I've come from Uganda. Yet they knew that he knew that he had been in DRC. So, It depends also on the integrity of the passenger. But
14: go ahead.
0: Yeah, I just wanted to say efforts are there to, first of all, expand the net of the countries, of the flights that are coming in that will have to go through screening, and then also increasing the staff so that there is actually also more observation of the cases that are coming in to be able to identify anyone who appears sick, but also to
14: many
0: ensure
14: things.
0: That...
14: We'll have to leave it there. Many thanks for speaking to us, Dr. Neema Kimambo from the World Health Organization here in Kenya.
4: Now, Elon Musk has suggested that the US government may be behind apparent restrictions on Ukrainian access to his company's military-grade satellite communications network, Starshield. This is a vital tool which allows the Ukrainian military to guide drones to Russian targets and also protect its own skies.
14: And in recent hours, President Volodymyr Zelensky has said that he feels personally betrayed by Donald Trump after the US president recently lifted sanctions on Russian diesel and announced an energy ceasefire, which Russia has ignored. The latest news will be worrying to many Ukrainians as winter approaches and as Russian attacks on Ukrainian energy infrastructure continue.
4: So to hear what life is like in Ukraine at the moment, I've been speaking to Nina Dobronova in the city of Kharkiv. She's the head of the Homeowners Association there, where she helps manage and protect residential buildings amid Russia's ongoing attacks. Now, also joining the conversation was Tatiana Kagitina in the port city of Odessa. She works in an export business and spoke to us earlier this year about how she was heating up bricks to keep warm. Nina, though, started by talking about life in Kharkiv over the last few days.
7: It's been really tough latest days, especially in the city centre.

0: For example, and go to the supermarket, especially big malls, is also like something that I avoid just because I know they will target it for sure. We just don't know when. It's not that we are completely cut off some services. So, like, there is no issues with electricity in Kharkiv for now because we were well prepared. We don't know how long it will last. Maybe at some point we will start to have some issues, but so far so good. With products, yes, yeah, sometimes there are some shortage of products, but not something disastrous. But they try to make it worse and worse. So far they failed.
1: Tatiana, how do things feel in Odessa?
2: It's almost the same. While I was listening to Nina, I think that people in Great Britain definitely understand us, because if we come back to the history, how fascist Germany bombed London, it was the same strategy. So Putin wants to make life in Ukraine so miserable and to scare people, civilians. This is the main. That's why they hit, 3 days ago, I think, they hit a huge internet provider, and maybe for a couple of hours we didn't have any kind of connection. And for us, it's very important because we see air alerts in our Telegram channels in internet. So internet is necessary for us. And of course, they try to bomb supermarkets, energy facilities. They try to hunt the trains where people are going. Well, recently, with a friend of mine, she was going from Odessa to Vinnytsia. It's very short distance for, it's about 250 kilometers. And it was 3 evacuations during that time. Well, we are preparing for winter. What can I say? I buy some canned food, you know, just no panic, just to be prepared for a couple of days. Well, if we have some critical shortage of products, but I'm sure that we can manage, because this is the 5th winter. It's not the first one when we didn't know what to do. So I have my bricks. I have some canned food. I try to buy, you know, from my every income, I try to buy some kind of power bank, you know, small or just a bigger one, just to be prepared. We know what will it be. We know why he makes it. We know they want to kill us. So it's not something that we didn't had experience in, yeah. You know. It's just very painful. It's very painful.
1: It strikes me sorry to cut across you, but it strikes me that you're both, in a way, talking about physical preparations and how you can get ready for, you know, the worst or a situation where you don't have all the things that you might want or need. What about mentally, Tatiana? How do you prepare for what is coming and what is happening almost every day?
2: You live in two parallel realities. You definitely do understand that your every second or every day, because now I'm talking and I think we have air alert in the west of Odessa. It doesn't mean anything, because this banderol, this is the new type of their missiles. It's something between drones and missiles. So it can turn in every second. But I prefer to talk to you. I really am grateful that you're interested in life in Ukraine and you're telling people how we live here and that it's not a game. It's really painful and scary. So that's why you live in two parallel realities. One, it's really scary. You definitely do understand what's going on. And the second one, you try to make plan, you know, for two lifetimes, just because you want to live.
1: Yeah. And Nina, we started this segment talking about the Ukrainian military struggling to access the Starlink satellite internet, the military version of that, and that having an impact on its ability to cope, to defend you, essentially. Is that something that you are feeling?
0: Well, as a civilian, we do not... Well, I believe Kyiv people, they feel it really well, because... Yeah, they have especially this ballistic missile attacks, and it depends on not on, on the Starlinks, but on the intelligence data about the ballistic missiles coming. And people have just up to 1 minute or even 30 seconds to hide in shelters when they alerted. So now they have no chance to hide.

0: because there is no data for this. And because I'm volunteer, I talk with a lot of soldiers, and they confirm that now Starlinks work differently. So the drones for middle strikes, for example, cannot use Starlink because it stops working after 160 kilometer per hour speed. So definitely it will affect the front line mostly. We'll see, but yeah, what can we do? We will need to adapt and ensure our army, they're looking for other options now. It's a big loss for us, but it's not something that will make us surrender or something. It just make us more difficult.
1: Nina Dobunova in Kharkiv, and you also heard from Tatiana Kagitina in Odessa.
2: You're listening to Newsday from the BBC World Service with James in London and me, Anso, in Nairobi. A reminder of the main headlines this hour now. Elon Musk has suggested that the US government may be behind the impaired access of Ukrainian weapons to the Starlink internet network, affecting Kyiv's ability to intercept Russian attacks. The BBC has found that investigations by the Israeli military into hundreds of recent deaths and injuries attributed to the IDF have yet to lead to a public outcome. And animal behaviorists have found that dogs, just like humans, connect sounds with shapes. Let's get the latest from the world of sport now with Isaac Fennin.
3: Yeah, Paris Saint-Germain produced a brilliant performance in the Premier Champions League as they beat Manchester City 4-2 at the Etihad. Before the match, or this was the first match for City in which they have played since they have been found guilty of the verdict in relation to the majority of 115 charges, the first home match that they've played. Sam Lee was there for The Athletic and he joined us on the programme. Morning to you, Sam. Just give us a flavour of what the atmosphere was like before the game at the Etihad.
4: It's always good when City have a big European night, but at the same time, it's always good when PSG are in town, because when you go to their stadium, it's incredibly loud for the whole game. And even when they've got their away fans in, they normally make the noise, and they did for the first half. But then the kind of story of the atmosphere from City's point of view was more in the second half, because obviously with PSG 3-0 up at the break, it kind of deflated things a bit. So before the game, City had a big tifo in reference to David White, one of their favourite former players from the 80s. They had City Till We Die on the other stand, the Pep Guardiola stand, with Guardiola actually in the stadium as well to show his support. So yeah, it was supposed to be this big kind of night of defiance. The first half deflated it somewhat, but then in the second half, when City started to fight back and show signs of growing back into the game, that's when it really took off from a home fan's point of view.
3: Yeah, you mentioned Pep Guardiola making an appearance for the first time since he left. What can you tell us behind the sort of motivations for him, you know, returning to the club so soon after leaving?
4: Yeah, well, in normal circumstances, he would never have come back so soon, because you just wouldn't, really. You wouldn't want to take the focus away from the new manager and create that kind of sideshow. But he did it to show support, basically. He feels very loyal and he's extremely trusting of the people at City who are kind of in the middle of this scandal, and the ones who have, you know, like Ferran Soriano, the CEO, and Khaldoun Al-Mubarak, the chairman, they're the two who have kind of addressed fans since this has developed, and Guardiola backs them completely. So yeah, in the first game back since the guilty judgment, he wanted to come back and show that he's allied to them and always will be, basically.
3: They seemed defiant when they beat Liverpool over the weekend, especially once they had won that match. And it felt quite ironic that their first home game in the face of all these charges and all this, the problems that they're facing is against another state-backed side in Paris Saint-Germain.
4: Well, yeah, that's just the way the game is, I think. I think it's also kind of ironic how Paris Saint-Germain are essentially, and there's a lot of elements of Paris Saint-Germain that are essentially the same as Man City. But maybe because in the UK, for us in the UK, because Paris Saint-Germain are abroad, it's just kind of easier to dip in and out of their football, to enjoy the team whenever we watch them in the Champions League. You know, they've got a likeable player, they've got a likeable manager. I think that's the whole idea of distracting you from the from the sports washing. I think that's kind of it. You know, that's what you're supposed to do. Mm. But, you know, because City is so disliked and because of the tribal nature of football, people are going to like anyone that can beat your rivals. And I think we saw that when Arsenal lost the Champions League final to PSG. People liked it, despite what PSG are and their similarities to City. So people were definitely going to revel in it last night, obviously, because of City's kind of pariah status at the moment.
3: And in regards to the appeal, the club, of course, are still incredibly defiant about the charges and their innocence. What are you hearing from inside the club?
4: Well, yeah, it's that. You know, they fully believe that they're going to win on appeal, or at least another appeal further down the line, basically. There is genuine conviction. You know, I think over the last couple of days when the PSG executives were speaking to the City executives, you know, the PSG executives came away with a feeling that, you know, nothing had happened. You know, this whole seismic thing that we've all seen unfolding does not seem to have made a dent in terms of how people are acting inside the club. Now, obviously, they know the situation they're in, but in terms of how they're going about things, it just has not had the same impact inside as it has on the rest of us around the world. And it's the same kind of thing with the players. You know, the players have been assured that things will be fine, so then they can default back to, okay, well, we're not really sure what's going on, let's just focus on the games and see what happens. And again, even inside the dressing room, it creates this kind of alternative reality where it's not quite as big for them as it is for us. Obviously, that can change later down the line, and I'm sure their agents will be thinking of alternative plans if they need them. But yeah, it's a very different situation inside the club.
3: And briefly, the gap between the two sides on the pitch, what do you make of it?
4: Is it big? Well, I don't know. Obviously, PSG could leave Kvaratskhelia and Neves on the bench, and they're maybe their two best players. So then to be 3-0 up at half-time does tell a story of how dominant they were. But I think they were just ruthless in the first half. They were really, really ruthless at the right time. City missed some chances. And then when you see the fight back from City in the second half, they created plenty of chances as well. So I think PSG are the better side. That's obvious, I suppose. But I don't think the gulf is quite as big as it looked in the first half. I think the way that City fought back, even though PSG missed a penalty at the end, which obviously would have made it 5-2, I do think there was enough in there for City to think they, you know, by the end of the season, they could be a lot closer.
3: Sam, really, really great chatting to you. That's Sam Lee from The Athletic, who was at the match. City's first, of course, since they faced the guilty charge. And we'll have plenty more sport later on in the programme.
2: Many thanks, Isaac. More sport from Isaac in about 25 minutes' time.
1: Let's end this half hour in China, where the long-delayed new Yellow River Bridge connecting the country to North Korea has just opened. Now, China completed its side of the bridge in 2014, hoping to boost trade ties. However, North Korea left its side unfinished for years as relations soured after Beijing supported United Nations sanctions over Pyongyang's nuclear tests. For an update, I spoke a little earlier to our China correspondent, Stephen McDonald, and I began by asking him about the significance of this moment.
5: The lorries were already crossing what the Chinese call the Yalu River, what the North Koreans call the Amnok River. Not huge in numbers, but nevertheless symbolic. And they're crossing this bridge, which had come to represent terrible relations between the two countries. I mean, it was finished in 2014, the main structure, but the North Koreans dragged their heels building the sort of customs facilities and the approaching roads in what was seen as just a sign of their North Korean unhappiness with China's attitude. And there are many reasons for tensions between the two, not the least of which has been Beijing's disapproval of North Korea developing its nuclear weapons. However, now this same bridge that has opened, and it's being seen as a sign of thawing relations. We had Xi Jinping visiting the North Korean capital in June this year, and the reason China has had to move, I guess, to get closer to North Korea again is that it's seen Pyongyang moving closer to Moscow. North Korean soldiers were sent to help in the invasion of Ukraine. And as North Korea has gotten closer to Russia, China's thought, well, hang on, we need to have good relations with this country. I mean, one of the main reasons is that we need to maintain it as a buffer state on our border.
1: Beyond then the geopolitics, what about the sort of the economic dimensions to this?
5: Well, you know, I'll speak about it in two different ways. In theory, this four-lane bridge could allow for a massive increase in trade between the two countries. But the theory and the practice, I think, will be very different because there are huge tensions between them. And, you know, now that North Korea has a separate bridge with Russia, it's much happier with its relations with Russia. Russia doesn't rouse on them for having nuclear weapons and the like. And I suppose they might be thinking they can get goods from there. China, though, does remain North Korea's largest trading partner, so they need that economic lifeline. You know, without China, it's hard to see how the North Korean economy could continue. And so people will be watching it. You know, I'm sure there'll be keen North Korea observers, certainly the South Korean intelligence agencies, will be watching the traffic over that bridge. How many trucks? What are they delivering? Is it goods, you know, or is it coal, clothing, white goods? Who knows? So it is going to be very interesting to see the extent to which it's used.
1: The thoughts there of our China correspondent, Stephen McDonald, talking to us a few minutes ago from Beijing. You can also get more on that story on the BBC website, including photos of the bridge in question. And do please stay listening to Newsday here on the BBC World Service.
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2: Hello, welcome to Newsday on the BBC World Service with James Copnall in London and Anne Soy in Nairobi.
1: Elon Musk has suggested that the US government may have been behind Ukraine's struggle to access the SpaceX Starlink internet network. The restriction has been linked to Kyiv's ability to intercept Russian attacks. We'll get reaction from Kyiv.
2: Meanwhile, the Ukrainian president has said that he feels betrayed by Donald Trump after the US president lifted sanctions on Russian diesel and announced an energy ceasefire. With Mr. Zelensky due to meet European allies later today, what more might they have to offer?
1: We'll also look at recent demonstrations in Tirana. Thousands of students protested, throwing Molotov cocktails and attacking the education ministry.
2: And Isaac Fennin will bring us all the action and the many goals from last night's Champions League matches after this latest bulletin of World News.
9: BBC News with Govinda Gill. Elon Musk has suggested that the Trump administration may be behind the impaired access of Ukrainian weapons to the Starlink internet network, affecting Kyiv's ability to intercept Russian attacks. The owner of SpaceX said any move to limit Ukraine's use of his company's military-grade satellite communications network, Starshield, was a decision by the US military and ultimately Donald Trump. From Kyiv, Dan Johnson reports.
10: Mr. Zelensky told the Financial Times he was angry about a dangerous withdrawal of intelligence and a restriction on military access to Starlink. Ukraine is convinced intelligence has been deliberately withheld because of the deepening row with the White House, which saw Donald Trump call for President Zelensky to go and threaten to stop sharing information if he didn't agree to halt attacks on Russian oil refineries. Ukraine says it has respected the energy ceasefire, but Russia has continued targeting the Ukrainian power network, leaving hundreds of thousands of people without electricity. Russia launched more attacks overnight, killing five people across the country.
9: President Volodymyr Zelensky also said Ukraine will restart strikes on Russian oil refineries after Donald Trump's recent lifting of sanctions on Russian diesel and the energy ceasefire Moscow has so far ignored. A BBC investigation has found that there has been no public outcome to hundreds of incidents of deaths and injuries attributed to the Israeli military, even though the Israel Defense Forces said it would investigate. There have been 254 such incidents in Gaza, Lebanon, the West Bank and Israel, in which the IDF was accused of harm. BBC Verify's Merlin Thomas reports.
11: We combed through thousands of news reports and identified hundreds of incidents in which the Israeli military has said it's investigating after being accused of killing or injuring people. The incidents all happened since the start of the Gaza War, which was triggered by the Hamas-led attacks on the 7th of October 2023. The Israeli military often says it's looking into an incident, but very rarely do we then receive further information. Some of the cases we've identified are nearly 3 years old. The IDF told us it took every allegation raising concerns about conduct with the utmost seriousness.
9: Mass protests have taken place in cities across Colombia against policies of the new right-wing government. Marches organised by labour unions and social movements took place in the capital, Bogotá, Cali, Bucaramanga, as well as Medellín, where this man was demonstrating.
12: Es el reclamo a que el pueblo tiene derecho a vivir mejor.
13: It is our demand that people have the right to live better, that there must be social justice, decent wages. That is what we are fighting for in the streets, and what the current president has clearly said he is going to wipe out. All those rights.
9: BBC News. Brazil's Senate has approved a constitutional amendment to reduce the working week from 6 days to five. It also approved a reduction in working hours from 44 to 40 hours per week. President Luiz Inácio Lula da Silva is hoping the move will give him momentum ahead of this month's runoff presidential vote against the right-wing candidate Flavio Bolsonaro. 72 retired US generals, admirals and other high-ranking military officers have urged the Pentagon to cancel plans to live-stream a death-by-firing squad execution. In an open letter, the group wrote that the public broadcasting of Army psychiatrist Nidal Hassan's death, slated for the 3rd of December, would be a barbaric abuse of authority and make a martyr of the mass shooter. Japanese and South Korean stock markets have fallen in early trading following higher than expected inflation figures from the US and an interest rate hike. Here's Archana Shukla.
14: Higher US rates make borrowing costlier worldwide, and that could weigh on the massive spending needed to build AI infrastructure. It adds to concerns raised by tech leaders who say financing could become a major headwind to the AI boom. Asian markets tilted heavily to technology stocks fell in trade on Thursday following a slump in US tech stocks. Japan's Nikkei slumped over 5%, with AI stocks suffering the biggest losses. Seoul's Kospi index fell 8%, with South Korea's chip giants Samsung and SK Hynix suffering heavy losses.
9: Animal behaviourists have found that dogs, like humans, connect sounds with shapes. According to the so-called Buber-Kiki effect, humans intuitively associate the made-up word buber with round shapes and kiki with spiky shapes. Researchers in Italy have now conducted an experiment with 70 pet dogs, and when they heard the word buber, a majority of canines looked at the round shape, and when they heard the word kiki, most concentrated on the spiky shape. BBC News.
2: Many thanks for those updates. 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
1: In the programme today, we're going to focus on the war in Ukraine and on a dramatic escalation of the protests in Albania. And we'll hear why Brazil has just cut the working week from 6 days to five.
2: You can send in your thoughts on any of those stories. Send us a WhatsApp or a text message on our usual number, which is +44 77 86 20 50 85.
1: Elon Musk has suggested that the US government may be behind restrictions on Ukrainian access to his company's military-grade satellite communications network, Starshield. This is a vital tool which allows the Ukrainian military to guide drones to Russian targets and also protect its own skies. Ukraine's President Volodymyr Zelensky said yesterday that he feels personally betrayed by his US counterpart Donald Trump after the US president recently lifted sanctions on Russian diesel and announced an energy ceasefire, which Russia has ignored. Now, President Zelensky says Ukraine will restart strikes on Russian oil refineries after President Trump's lifting of sanctions on Russian diesel that energy ceasefire that Moscow has paid no heed to. Well, President Trump has denied that he threatened to stop sharing information with Ukraine unless it halted its attacks on Russian energy targets. To discuss all this, we can speak now to Alexander Mereshko, the chair of the Foreign Affairs Committee of the Ukrainian Parliament. Welcome to the programme. Why does it seem to be going so wrong with America?
15: Thank you for having me. Yes, we're having a new crisis in our relations, but I would say that we need to look at the events, unfolding events, in the context of the internal political struggle on the eve of the midterm elections in the United States. Seems like President Trump has problems with Iran, as a result of which gas prices went up in the United States. And before elections, he needs somehow to explain it to his voters. And the best way to do, according to him, is to blame someone who is weaker in this regard. So he started to blame Ukraine for something for which we bear absolutely no responsibility.
1: But that is problematic for Ukraine, is it not? Because if President Trump thinks that's a vote winner, that might suggest that Ukraine's cause is less popular than you would like it to be, perhaps would need it to be with Americans.
15: Well, first of all, we are not feel betrayed by American people and American society. That's for sure. And for example, the recent example of support of Ukraine is the bill, Lindsey Graham bill passed in the Congress. So we see that the Congress is on our side, American public opinion, and in general, American people are on our side.
1: Can Ukraine thrive without the US? It can certainly survive. Can it thrive?
15: Well, just maybe several months ago, I would say that we are dependent and it's difficult to survive. But we have no choice. Sometimes we have to adapt to realities. Of course, we continue to be dependent in terms of American weaponry, which is sold to our European friends and partners. We continue to be dependent in terms of sharing intelligence information. We're dependent in a sense that, for example, intelligence information and Starlink, they help to save lives of civilian population. So in this case, for us to survive will be more difficult without American support, but we will survive anyway.
1: Are people already dying because of the problems with accessing Starlink and because of that information sharing you were talking about?
15: This night we had Russian attacks against Ukrainian cities, and there are casualties. Several military operations were disrupted because of the problems with Starlink. And I don't know how many casualties we have at the moment, but in any case, it already has created a very dangerous situation for civilian lives and lives of our soldiers on the battlefield.
1: When President Zelensky talks about feeling personally betrayed by President Trump, isn't that quite a dangerous public position to take?
15: The thing is that, yes, when we're dealing with Mr. Trump, we have to take into consideration, so to speak, his frame of mind or his ego. Yeah, we have to be very careful with that. But at the same time, even between friends, we can criticize mistakes made by our friends. And President Trump has definitely made mistake, and his actions, yes, we feel, not only president, the whole Ukrainian society, we feel that we are betrayed by some actions of President Trump, and it was a huge mistake, and we're trying to help him to correct this mistake.
1: But calling it a betrayal, talking about a sense of personal betrayal, that's not likely to make him change his mind, is it?
15: President Trump, after all, is a president of a democratic country. He cannot ignore, for example, his voters. He cannot ignore American press. And that's also the root of the way in trying to make him to correct these mistakes.
1: You have talked then about a very changing relationship with the US. You talk about a new crisis. What then are Ukraine's options? Is it a greater dependence or closer ties with European allies?
15: Yeah, first of all, we continue to rely on help, assistance and support of our European allies, in particular the United Kingdom, because the UK kingdom, after these events, it was really a reaction of true friend. The UK Prime Minister immediately offered military assistance, which will help to defend our civilian population during winter. So it's an excellent example to follow for other European countries. At the same time, we count on the UK support in terms of being a bridge between Ukraine and the administration of President Trump.
1: And in terms of the military response, are you expecting then to see Ukraine carrying out fairly widespread attacks on Russian oil refineries? Are we back then to that part of the war?
15: We have no choice but to continue to destroy our Russian oil refineries, because it's the only way how we can destroy a Russian war machine. These oil refineries are part of, integral part of Russian war machine. And another reason for doing that, we don't have much leverage in terms of military sort of. And it's a good way to finally make Putin to at least to think seriously about negotiations and possible ceasefire.
1: European Union leaders are meeting in Brussels later. We'll discuss, of course, support for Ukraine, perhaps sanctions for Russia. What would you like to see come out of that meeting?
15: First of all, we need a common joint strategy how to help Ukraine to survive during the winter. To do that, we need more air defense systems, of course. We need to continue to do what we're doing on the battlefield in terms of weakening Russian war machine. And, of course, we need to avoid humanitarian catastrophe, which Putin is trying to create in Ukrainian cities, in particular in Kyiv.
1: Alexander Mrezko, Chair of the Foreign Affairs Committee of the Ukrainian Parliament, thank you very much indeed for speaking to us live on Newsday.
2: Let's now go to Brussels, where European leaders are expected to meet later today, promising to tighten sanctions on Russia and providing more support for Ukraine. Our correspondent for Europe, Nick Beek, is there for us. Nick, so now President Zelensky is trying to show up support from Europe. What kind of support can Ukraine look forward to?
16: Well, Anne, I think certainly that President Zelensky in the short term is looking for more of the same. So the sort of encouragement and support that Andy Burnham of the UK showed yesterday. And the Europeans are hoping that they can be a bit of a bridge in trying to repair the relationship between President Zelensky and President Trump. Because, I mean, it looks like it's at its worst point since that Oval Office bust up more than 18 months ago. So in the short term, he would want support for that. And I think also, if it is the case that the Americans are withholding intelligence and that the Ukrainian access to Starlink, Elon Musk's company, that has been restricted, they would certainly want that to be repaired, and they'd want that to be reinstated. So this big European summit today is more about some of the bigger issues around Europe, but certainly for President Zelensky, he wants things to change quickly. And it, of course, comes at a time when the Europeans say they're trying to put pressure on Vladimir Putin, but President Trump is saying that actually you need to bring President Trump to the negotiating table, and that's why he's done this deal on diesel, for example.
2: Sounds quite busy where you are. I can see a number of leaders arriving, being received at the door as they go in to the meeting room there. From what you're hearing on the ground, Nick, how has that support been shaping up? What indications are there so far from European leaders?
16: Well, they're trying to work on another round of sanctions. This would be the 23rd sanctions package that the Europeans have put together targeting Russian assets. But, I mean, just one indication, Anne, of how the Americans and the Europeans really aren't on the same page at the moment. It's been reported in the Financial Times that during these talks that have been going on in Miami between Ukrainians, Russians officials, Americans and others, that the US was suggesting that some frozen assets belonging to Moscow could be unfrozen, that the Americans would look after them, and this would serve as some sort of incentive for President Putin to stop attacking Ukraine and come to the negotiating table. And again, the Europeans privately are saying, well, that's complete madness, because that doesn't give any incentive for him to stop, and it's just really capitulating to him. So, yeah, let's see what the European leaders say today. President Zelensky himself, I should say, is in Brussels over the next 2 days, and tomorrow he will be sort of front and centre of the discussions at the summit.
2: Many thanks for giving us those updates. Our Europe correspondent there, Nick Beek, joining us from Brussels.
1: You're listening to Newsday on the BBC World Service with Anne in Nairobi. I'm James in London. Here are our main headlines. As we've been hearing, President Volodymyr Zelensky says Ukraine will restart strikes on Russian oil refineries after US President Donald Trump lifted sanctions on Russian diesel and declared an energy ceasefire that Moscow has so far ignored. Also, the BBC has found that investigations by the Israeli military into hundreds of recent deaths and injuries attributed to the IDF have yet to lead to a public outcome. And animal behaviourists have found that dogs, just like humans, connect sounds with shapes.
2: 18 minutes past the hour now. Let's get some sports news from Isaac Fennin.
3: Yeah, so we told you on Tuesday, or was it Wednesday morning, about the interesting comments from Manchester United defender Lisandro Martinez, who spoke out against the club's hierarchy for not strengthening the squad in the summer after they were beaten 2-0 by Atletico Madrid. He's actually released a statement on social media saying that he spoke out of anger and frustration when launching that scathing attack. On Wednesday night in the Champions League, plenty of goals, 46 to be exact from the 9 matches. The match of the evening was between Paris Saint-Germain and Manchester City, and Paris Saint-Germain, the reigning champions, produced a fantastic performance. They won 4-2. They were 3-0 up in the first half. Pep Guardiola, the former City boss, was in attendance for the first time since he left the club as manager last season. It is also City's first home match since they were found guilty of breaching the Premier League's financial regulations. And in around about 4 hours' time, the Rugby League World Cup kicks off. It's actually taking place in Australia, New Zealand and Papua New Guinea, where I don't know if you know this, but it is the only country, Papua New Guinea, in the world where Rugby League is the national sport.
1: I did not know that.
3: Yeah.
1: Are they going to win then?
3: Probably not.
1: Oh, okay.
3: But, you know, listen,
1: who knows?
3: Taking part, right? That counts.
1: It's always been my philosophy, certainly.
3: Yeah.
1: I'm not a high-level sportsman, though. Isaac Fannin, thank you very much indeed. Now, Brazil's Senate has just cut the national work week from 6 days to 5. Chana Shukla on our business desk in Singapore has been looking into it. That's a pretty big shift in how the country is going to operate. So tell us, take us through the changes.
17: Absolutely. I was just looking at some of the comments coming in on social media after this was released, and the worker class, they are extremely happy that they will have an extra day of break to rest and relax and, you know, live their lives. But, you know, the other, the businesses, etc., are not very happy because they've only been given 14 months to adapt, and they say that their costs and profit margins will get extremely squeezed, and there could be, you know, that cost may somehow get passed on. But it certainly is a massive change in how Brazil works, because historically only one day of break in the week, and now that has been abolished, that system has been abolished. Even the standard work week, number of hours that people work, has been cut down from 44 hours to 40 hours, and the new law says that the hours must be cut without cutting salaries and employee wages. So positive definitely for the formal formal sector, which is about 50-55% of the workforce in Brazil. The government puts a number of about 37 million workers. The informal workers who do ad hoc jobs, who do not have the job security, they'll be left out of the benefits of this. But it certainly brings Brazil at par with some of the other, developed economies, as well as even in Latin America, who have now moved to 40-hour work weeks and 5 days of working.
1: Yeah, I know we're in the middle of election season in Brazil, are we not?
17: It is, just in a couple of days. And this change in policy comes right before that. So it definitely is election campaign campaigning. And somewhere, you know, people think that it could work in favor of the leftist president, Lula da Silva, who's seeking a re-term at the helm. And, you know, it's very interesting the way it has played out. Lula da Silva has been pushing for this popular reform, you know, saying, you know, looking at the working class votes. And his competitor, right-wing Flavio Bolsonaro, has been opposing it for all through, calling it populist, electoralist, saying that, you know, it will hurt businesses. But because it was getting so much of popularity, about 70% of people who were voting, you know, in surveys were showing support for it, that just one day before the vote, you know, Bolsonaro actually changed his vote and supported the law change so that Lula doesn't get all the credit. So it certainly is becoming like a interesting turn to how elections are being played out in Brazil.
1: Yeah, Ashana, thank you very much indeed. And I was just thinking about this. I mean, you know, the charge that it's going to be populist, I suppose it might just be popular, right? I can imagine quite a lot of people thinking, yeah, a day less work a week, I'd go for that.
2: Well, popular with employees. I don't imagine that the employers would be smiling much about this. But certainly with employees, it's going to be such a change, drastic change in their work culture, isn't it?
1: Yeah, thinking about it, you know, if you're always working on a Saturday, say, and now suddenly the Saturday's free, or however it may work out. Also, the idea of election promises. I mean, you've got elections coming up next year in Kenya. What sort of things are candidates likely to be promising the voters, do you think?
2: Well, it would be a lot of perhaps building of infrastructure, talking about rights as well, because, you know, during this administration, we have seen lots of protests and the killing of protesters as well. So I think that is going to take center stage, and as well as the economy. So those are the big topics, I believe, that are going to take center stage in the campaigns once they start.
1: Yeah, we'll see if any of the politicians copy Brazil's example and go for a day less than the working week. But Chana Shukla on our business desk in Singapore, thank you.
2: On a second day of demonstrations in the Albanian capital, Tirana, thousands of students stormed the streets and were met with tear gas and water cannon from police. This was the sound outside the Prime Minister's residence. Students set a government building and two banks on fire, threw petrol bombs, and set fire to bins. They are demanding the resignation of the Prime Minister, Edi Rama. For more on these dramatic events, I've been speaking to the Albanian political commentator, Ruel Domi.
18: You could argue that Albania is one of the most corrupt countries in Europe. And with all these corruption scandals, no wonder people take the streets, and students do that as well. And then on top of that, there's another layer added, which is the horrible conditions of the Albanian higher education system. So students have been demanding better conditions for years now in terms of their dorms and how higher education is funded and a lot of those other things. I think what tipped the entire situation is, in fact, the most recent scandal that erupted with the chief of the National Security of Albania, the intelligence services. She, in fact, was exposed with ties to organized crime in the country. And that on top of other scandals that have erupted with the Rama government over the past years. And I think that made people flow to the streets once again and demand the resignation of the government. Let's keep in mind for your audience that the protests against the current Rama government, the fourth Rama government, by the students began in July of 2026, so in the summer, for reasons unrelated to the current reason, which was the infamous Zvernets project where Jared Kushner was allegedly involved. And then it went from that to corruption and demands for the government to resign, demands for snap elections, and a complete reformation of the Albanian political system.
2: Why do you think it's been particularly violent this time round? As you say, the protests have been going on for months, sporadically.
18: Yes, because it's rare for Albania to have these kinds of violent protests, but we've seen them before. In terms of why right now, I think it's a strategy. And the strategy is clear. the protests were not actually achieving anything, and less and less people were gathering in the streets to protest the government and hold up to those demands. In my view, at least, in order for them to keep this protest going, some factions of that protest, having lost a lot of the students, now they are resorting to violence to remain relevant. And I think that is what's going on there. What better time when the government's credibility is deeply, deeply shaken, with the deputy prime minister being alleged in big corruption scandals, with the Albanian security apparatus now being exposed as related to organized crime, and a lot of other things.
2: Do you think it's going to change the way the government is responding to the protesters? Are they likely to heed to some of the demands? You know, the justice ministry was attacked, the education ministry, they made a move on the prime minister's office as well.
18: In terms of like whether Rama will resign or whether his government will respond to some of the demands, there is no evidence of that thus far. I mean, I would expect Prime Minister Rama to say something, but it's been 2 days that he hasn't said anything. And that may be an indicator that he's consulting deeply with Albania's allies, with the people that he has around him, on what to do. So I would not be expected to see him resign. I would not be surprised with snap elections. They're tough because Albania already has a date for the new local elections, which are expected to take place, I believe, May of 2027. So that will be a good test on Mr. Rama's support among the general public. But again, it's tough to predict. But even before the violence, Mr. Rama had already introduced a couple of these like pseudo platforms to increase government accountability to its people, essentially like a public forum to connect the voters with the government. So they had already started to make moves, but like whether a big move is coming in terms of Mr. Rama's election or a snap election being announced, I am not quite sure. Time will tell. But I think that Rama and his government, they're smart enough in a way to understand that now they're dealing with a new political reality and they have to change things around. As to what those changes will be, I can't tell you. I can't predict that.
2: Albanian political commentator Ruel Domi there.
1: Is in on this, and from Amir from Sudan, who says France, Albania, Spain, India is a new global youth revolution taking shape. Interesting question indeed. We'll certainly monitor all sorts of developments like that here on Newsday on the BBC World Service.
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2: Hello, welcome to Newsday on the BBC World Service with James Copnell in London and Anne Soy in Nairobi.
1: We'll discuss the difficulties of providing education in a war zone, speaking to teachers in Gaza and southern Lebanon.
2: We will hear about the importance of biodiversity and whether we are close to meeting our global targets.
1: And the research showing dogs, like humans, associate sounds with shapes. First, though, this news.
9: BBC News with Govinda Gill. President Volodymyr Zelensky says Ukraine will restart strikes on Russian oil refineries after Donald Trump's recent lifting of sanctions on Russian diesel and the energy ceasefire Moscow has so far ignored. Overnight, Russia launched more attacks, killing five people across the country. Elon Musk has suggested that the Trump administration may be behind the internet slowdown that has affected Ukraine's ability to defend itself against Russian attacks. He said any disruptions to the Starshield military systems would be the responsibility of the US government. The BBC's found investigations by the Israeli military into hundreds of recent deaths and injuries attributed to the IDF have yet to lead to a public outcome. There have been more than 250 such incidents in Gaza, Lebanon, the West Bank and Israel. Reports are coming in of a school roof collapse in Pakistan. Hospital officials say at least 16 children and a teacher were killed when the roof of the Iqra private school in Peshawar city suddenly fell in. A search and rescue operation is underway. Brazil's Senate's reduced the working week from 6 days to five. The reform was a key election promise by President Lula da Silva. It comes days ahead of this month's runoff presidential vote. Stock markets in Asia have fallen in early trading. Japan's Nikkei slumped by just over 5%, with AI stocks suffering the biggest losses. Seoul's Kospi index fell by 8%. Animal behaviourists have found that dogs, just like humans, connect sounds with shapes. According to the so-called Buba-Kiki effect, humans intuitively associate the made-up word buba with round shapes and kiki with spiky shapes. An experiment in Italy has shown dogs have the same response. That's the latest BBC News.
2: Thank you for those updates. Hello and welcome to Newsday on the BBC World Service, coming to you live from London with James Copnall and from Nairobi with me, Anne Sawyer.
1: In this next half hour, we will hear from Gaza and Lebanon as children return to school after disruptions caused by conflict. We'll hear about the Global Biodiversity Report set to be launched today by the UN Secretary General, and speak to a researcher after the news that dogs can associate sounds with shapes.
2: And as ever, we welcome your messages on any of the stories you hear on the programme. Our text number is +44 77 86 20 50 85.
1: We're going to start in the Middle East and speak about the problems conflict causes for education. In Gaza, the UN children's charity UNICEF is bringing 350,000 children back to learning after, in some cases, 3 years away from the classroom because of the conflict. But some 98% of school buildings there have been damaged or destroyed. It's a pretty big challenge. And in Lebanon, the education sector remains in crisis too. The UNICEF assessment found 436 damaged educational facilities across the country, of which 37 were destroyed.
2: So, where are the children studying, and what does education look like without regular electricity and infrastructure? We're joined by Sarah, an elementary school teacher at Al Rahma High School in the Nabatieh Governorate of southern Lebanon. Nabatieh is among the worst affected areas in southern Lebanon. Welcome to the program. Now, tell us about the kind of destruction that you have seen there of schools and what you're doing now as children return to school.
0: Good morning, Anne. Now in schools, they are partially destroyed. We are able to put the students in the classrooms. We are teaching them in the best way we can afford it. Surely some schools in the neighborhood are destroyed, but we still have the will that we need to educate our students.
2: And so given that some schools were destroyed, what makeshift structures have you put up, or how are you dealing with the classrooms that have been destroyed and you have children who are coming to school to learn? Are you setting up tents, for example, for them?
0: No, they chose other buildings so that the building would be appropriate for them. The minimum classroom equipments are in the building, and they are doing well. We are not using tents, we are using the buildings that are affordable.
2: And it's not just about infrastructure. These children have been through a lot. Some of them have lost their family members. How is it for them as they return to school?
0: Believe me that they are hopeful. They are happy to be back to their normal life despite the loss that they have. We are implementing with them the social-emotional learning so that they can speak up about their emotions. We are holding their hands so that they can clear up their minds so that they can learn in a better way. Also, we have the counseling section. It's doing great job with them, with their families also, so that we can teach them in the best way we can.
2: I imagine that play is, you know, among the things that are important. Surely. In dealing with the impact.
0: Surely.
2: Of the psychosocial impact.
0: They are playing. We are giving them the chance to draw, to express their emotions in the most appropriate way, and the same way not to indulge in the sadness that they have. It's okay to feel sad. It's okay to feel that you want your parents, but in a way we can still continue our life in the best way, despite everything we are going through. And they are responding to such work with them.
2: And this is not the first war in your country. And
0: no.
2: I wonder what lessons you have carried forward from previous wars and, you know, just trying to rebuild and trying to get back to somewhat normal after war.
0: This is the third war in 3 years, because we have the schools that were in the occupied part now. This is their third war. So we are planning for the learning loss that they have in these 3 years, in a way that we are tackling their needs concerning the reading part, because it's the most important section in our education. Since the student is able to read, he is able to do anything else. We are also talking to their parents to know how to deal with their kids. We are doing great job with the most important thing, that we are working on the emotional side as well as the educational part.
2: What kind of support do you need?
0: The support that we need is related to the... maybe we would talk about the curriculum in a way that we have to think across the country, not only here in the south, because the students are found in most schools. They aren't only in the south. Most of them left the south and went to Beirut, for example. We need something concerning the curriculum. How are we going to deal with such students? For example, for the official exams that we have here in Lebanon for grades 9 and 12, take into consideration these students. What are we going to do with these students? For the kids, make extra time for the playing part, for the arts, which we all know that the arts section is one of the ways to heal students from their losses and from their bad feelings, for example.
2: Many thanks for speaking to us, Sarah, there, an elementary school teacher at Al Rahman High School in the Nabatieh Governorate, Southern Lebanon.
1: Around half an hour ago on the programme, we were hearing from the head of the Foreign Affairs Committee in the Ukrainian Parliament about the seemingly ruptured relationship between the Ukraine and the US, and he put a lot of it down to domestic US politics, with the midterm elections approaching very fast. Well, polls show an advantage for Democrats in those elections. Both chambers of Congress are currently controlled by Republicans, but Democrats are now hoping they can flip vulnerable seats in the House of Representatives and take control of the US Senate. Now, the state of Iowa has voted three times for Donald Trump, a sign of a deepening conservative base. But with prices rising and policies some voters may not like coming from the Trump administration, could the state flip to the Democrats? Our North America editor, Sarah Smith, sent this report from Iowa.
4: It's often the case that the sitting president's party takes a battering in the midterm elections. But this year's opinion polls are suggesting an oversized advantage for Democrats. And that's because voters blame Donald Trump directly for the cost of living and the war in Iran. Game day at the Kinnick Stadium in Iowa City sees the Hawkeyes taking on Ohio State at American College Football. And the party starts early, hours before kickoff in the car park. There is beer, hot dogs, and even a whole alligator roasting on a barbecue.
5: We smoked it for about four and a half hours. Now we've wrapped it in bacon.
4: The Hawkeyes are the clearly acknowledged underdogs here. Winding his way through the crowd is Josh Turek, the Democratic candidate for Senate from Iowa. He's a former Paralympian basketball player who's in a wheelchair, shaking as many hands and trying to win over as many voters as he can, because this is a really tight race here in Iowa.
7: There we go, go Hawks.
8: Yeah, thank you guys. Thanks for all the support.
4: If you win here, that would be quite something.
22: Oh, I think that Iowans are uniquely struggling and hurting, and so I think they're ready for change. I mean, the tariffs have hurt Iowa more than any other state. The war in Iran, gas prices, diesel prices.
4: That's the distinctive sound of vintage engines at the Oskaloosa Classic Car Show in southeastern Iowa. Models like this bright red 1968 Camaro are gleaming in the morning sun.
23: Well, it's original. It's a Z28. There's like 24, 25 of them built.
4: Their owner's obvious pride, marred only by the increased cost of the premium fuel that keeps them on the road. Gene Fox told me how his life has changed.
23: You don't go out and eat as much, so it affects everything you do. We've got kids that live in Kansas City, and we don't go down and see them as much, but hopefully it's not forever.
4: And who do you blame for it?
23: I hate to say that, but our government.
4: And your president?
23: Yeah, I guess it's a start.
24: When I'm on the ballot, people show up and you always win. When I'm not on the ballot, 45% fewer people show up. So I'm asking you to do me one favor. Pretend I'm on the ballot, please. We got to go and win this.
4: Donald Trump.

0: I think so.
1: Prices are up everywhere, and families are getting squeezed. So here's what I'm doing about it.
2: The Republican Senate candidate, Ashley Hinson, has voted to support the war in Iran 7 times in Congress. But like other Republicans in tough races, she's now trying to distance herself from the conflict.
3: It's why I've called for an immediate and successful end to the war in Iran so that families can see some relief at the pump and at the checkout line.
2: We're driving through Iowa, and there are cornfields to the left of me, cornfields to the right of me, just about as far as you can see. This is absolutely classic American Midwest agricultural state where farmers are really feeling the pain from petrol, diesel, fertilizer price increases. Farmer Jason Rogers stepped off his combine harvester to speak to me. He voted for Donald Trump 2 years ago and has since seen his own costs rise due to a war he doesn't believe the U.S. should be engaged in.
4: He did start the war in Iran, which I will say I don't think we probably should be in that one. I don't think that we need to be a policeman of the world anyways.
2: If you were looking at Republican candidates who had supported the war in Iran, who had voted with Donald Trump on that, would that affect your thinking?
4: No, it's not just one thing that's going to disqualify somebody for me voting for him. I mean, we don't make all the right choices all the time either, you know. If you tell me that you've made every decision in your life correct and you've never made a mistake, you're a liar.
2: I've heard repeatedly across Iowa from voters who feel their country is on the wrong track, but who, like Jason, don't plan to change their vote as a result. Opinion polls do suggest a surge for Democrats, but they may not be able to rely solely on Donald Trump's low approval ratings to boost their vote.
5: And North America editor Sarah Smith in Iowa there. Lots of serious and very interesting politics. Well, I was stuck on one detail. Roasted alligator covered in bacon, I think. Anne, will you serve that? Would you eat that?
6: I don't know. It struck me as well. But, you know, I have tried crocodile meat. It is served here in Nairobi.
5: How was that?
6: It's white meat. I was surprised. And it tastes more like fish. Yeah, and, you know, talking of Nairobi, Isaac Fennin is here with some news from Kenya.
7: Yes, indeed, because the World Athletics president, Sebastian Coe, hopes holding the 2029 World Championships in Nairobi will create a legacy for Africa. The Kenyan capital is set to become the first African city to host, with Mr. Coe believing it will pave the way for more major events across the continent in future. Athletics' leading official also said the country is making progress in its fight against doping and insisted that the gene testing system he introduced to regulate female competition remains critical to defend women's sport. The BBC's Peter Mwangangi spoke to him in Nairobi and began by explaining why the city was chosen as a world championship venue.
8: We always said that at the right time, in the right city, with the right structures, with the right government support, with the right funding in place, have that opportunity to build our sport to an even higher level in the continent. And the legacy behind it is important because it's a hard legacy of a new facility, but it's also the softer legacy, the human capital that you build up, because it's really important that countries are able to deliver those championships and more championships going forward.
9: What is your assessment of what needs to be done by Kenya between now and 2029?
8: A lot. But I would be saying that at this stage to any host city. Look, the World Championships is hugely important to world athletics. It's at this moment accounts for well over 90% of our revenues. And those revenues are critical because it allows us to build our development programs, our competition programs, new formats, innovation, certainly to fund as well as we possibly can our member federations. And a World Championships is complicated. You know, the 46 different disciplines, it's over 9 days, 2,000 athletes, and you want the kind of operational integration that gives every opportunity for the athlete to perform as well as they possibly can.
9: Last week, the president of the World Anti-Doping Agency, Vitold Banker, was here, and he said that Kenya must demonstrate that it is clean for those world championships to be seen as

0: incredible. Now, since 2017, more than 140 Kenyan athletes have been suspended for doping. Given all of this and some criticism, how worried are you about the credibility of the 2029 World Championships?
1: Look, I'm always worrying about all issues related to integrity in our sport. When I became president, the first thing I did was to create the Athletics Integrity Unit. And at operational level, we work very, very closely with Kenya, and that's beginning to work. The challenge, of course, is the more tests you do and the greater levels of funding and the more sophisticated you become with the technology, the more you're probably going to catch. If you want to catch fish, you have to go fishing. I think over the long haul, numbers starting to reduce. We've certainly seen it in track. There still remain some challenges in the road events.
0: Speaking of testing, another part of your legacy has been the introduction of the SRY gene testing for the female category. The new regulations have had a restrictive impact on the ability of certain African athletes to compete. Now, I wonder how happy you are with the impact of those regulations, and do you believe that they have done the job that they were supposed to do?
1: The implementation of SRY testing is absolutely critical that we defend, and we defend properly, women's sport. Our women, our box office. You know, in Kenya, athletes like Faith Kipyegon can't walk through city centres in Europe without people wanting to take photographs. They're very big, big figures. And the SRY testing was there to make sure that we are able to uphold the eligibility, female eligibility, that we can be absolutely clear about that demarcation. And also, none of those policies were implemented with anything in mind other than giving some certainty and the foundations of that integrity in all of our six continents.
2: That is Sebastian Coe, the president of World Athletics.
3: Isaac, many thanks. Now, today the United Nations Secretary General Antonio Guterres will launch a report on global biodiversity. The State of Biodiversity Action Report will set out how countries are progressing on the path towards the 2030 targets, which were set 4 years ago. This assessment comes ahead of a meeting in Yerevan in Armenia, where world leaders will discuss how to preserve the planet's wildlife. Astrid Schumacher is the Executive Secretary of the Convention on Biological Diversity and joins us now from Yerevan. Welcome to the program. Just tell us about the biodiversity targets that countries are working towards.
4: Yes, thank you, and good to be with you. So indeed, you mentioned already in 2022, 196 parties to the convention agreed on the plan to halt and reverse biodiversity loss by 2030. And so they agreed on 23 targets that are actually addressing the drivers of biodiversity loss, but also looking at finance for biodiversity and how we can use biodiversity sustainably. So one of the commitments that most people have heard about maybe is the 30 by 30 target, where countries said they will protect 30% of all land, water, and ocean by 2030. So overall, I think those are targets that are really looking at a realignment of the economic system. They go well beyond just looking at individual species or endangered species.
3: Which ones are most under threat?
4: Well, you mean the species or, sorry?
3: The species.
4: Well, species are under threat around the world, and we are trying not to focus so much on the species per se, but we're trying to focus on biodiversity as a whole. So we're looking at the pressures driving biodiversity loss around the world. So there's, of course, agriculture and aquaculture, climate change, pollution, invasive alien species, and often just the overexploitation of species. So it varies around the world, but you know, for example, that in the Mediterranean, we have a heavy degree of overfishing. 80% of the Mediterranean is overfished, and fish stocks are struggling to even recover. So it varies around the world, but the assessment is that biodiversity is declining rapidly and action needs to accelerate.
3: You mentioned financing, and I wonder how that has been affected in a world today where there are crises in different parts of the world and a lot of governments, you know, donors are redirecting money to other things like defense.
4: Yeah, that is an issue. So we've seen aid budgets reduce around the world. That is true. We have finance targets in the convention and in our stocktake that we're going to do in Yerevan in the next couple of weeks, based on the global report that you have mentioned. We see that we're not on track on those finance targets in particular. So this competition for finance resources is an issue. It is between spending for security issues, spending for nature, spending for climate, etc. So we're trying to address that by focusing on the bigger picture, on the long-term goals, understanding that the loss of nature is accelerating and that every day we delay action, it becomes more expensive in a way to address it, and that the consequences of this nature loss are actually severe for our resiliency, the resilience of our economy, of individual companies, but also for health and well-being of citizens around the world.
3: Many thanks for speaking to us, Astrid Schumacher, Executive Secretary of the Convention on Biological Diversity.
5: You're listening to Newsday on the BBC World Service, live in Nairobi with Anne and in London with James. Now, animal behaviourists have found that dogs, just like humans, connect sounds with shapes. Now, that is something called the Buba-Kiki effect. Someone who has researched this is Joanne Archuli, Professor at the College of Health and Enablement at Flinders University in Australia. She joins us now from Adelaide. Welcome to the programme. Before we get into the animals, can you just explain the Buba-Kiki effect?
6: Oh, hello there. It's nice to be with you. So the Buba-Kiki effect is referring to a relationship between sound and meaning. So the buba sounds tend to be associated with round shapes, and the kiki sounds tend to be associated with spiky shapes when you ask people what they think of these sounds.
5: Okay, so you say buba and they're more likely to think round. What do we know then about the research that has been done with dogs?
6: I'll just tell you one more thing about the research with humans, which came before the research with animals.
5: Sure.
6: Thinking about how this came about, researchers are wondering whether it might have something to do with the shape of your mouth when you make certain sounds. So when you say buba, your mouth is making more rounded shapes, whereas when you say kiki, the mouth is not making round shapes, if that makes sense. And then when we think about the way these words might be written, certainly in English, the letters in buba are more round and the letters in kiki are a bit more angular and sharp. So I think that's interesting to think about it that way from the human research.
5: Yeah. And the dogs?
6: Dogs. Okay. So I think this is really interesting. I don't do research with animals myself, but I have been reading about this Buba-Kiki research with chicks, baby chicks, and also dogs. So I think you're interested in the dog study because that's come up very recently. It seems that dogs, at least from this recent study, also seem to show a preference. So when presented with the buba sound, they tend to look at a screen showing a rounded sort of a shape more than they would look at a screen showing a spiky shape. And vice versa with kiki, they tend to look, when they hear that, they tend to look at the screen with the spiky object more than the screen with the round object.
5: And is that something that instinctively surprises you?
6: Yes and no. I would have to say, I mean, dogs live in the same world as humans and live very closely with their humans. And I'm wondering whether the dogs are actually tuning in to what humans are doing when they're naming objects in the environment, the sorts of sounds that go with objects that they hear their humans naming. And so I wonder whether dogs are tuning into their humans to learn these associations. But then when we think about the research with baby chicks, I'm wondering how that could be, because I'm not sure there are many chickens living with their humans, although some do.
5: Yeah. And does it work, thinking of humans, I guess, particularly, across languages? I mean, buba, for example, is a pretty common name in lots of parts of Francophone West Africa. Do different languages also use buba and kiki?
6: Yes, it's not so much that the languages use them. These are made up words, yeah. But it's more that when people are presented with those sorts of sounds and then given a choice between, you know, a round sort of looking thing or a spiky looking thing, what would they choose? And it does seem to be found across different languages and different different cultures. I'm not sure I'd go as far as saying it's universal. I think there's been a few studies showing it's not found in certain languages, but it's certainly been found in many, many languages. Yeah.
5: Fascinating stuff. Joanne Archuli, thank you so much indeed. Professor at the College of Health and Enablement at Flinders University in Adelaide, Australia. That is about it for this edition of Newsday from all our teams in Nairobi, Singapore and London. Thanks very much indeed for your company and bye-bye.
6: Bye-bye.
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10: He's one of the UK's most influential television writers, behind groundbreaking dramas from Queer as Folk to It's a Sin and Years and Years.
11: But he's perhaps best known for Doctor Who, bringing it back after a 16-year absence by pitching it to a TV executive at a party.
10: We spoke to him about the future of the series and the prospect of a new Time Lord and companion.
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10: It's all coming up on The Media Show on the BBC World Service after the news.
12: BBC News with Govinda Gill. President Volodymyr Zelensky says Ukraine will restart strikes on Russian oil refineries after Donald Trump's recent lifting of sanctions on Russian diesel and the energy ceasefire Moscow has so far ignored. Speaking to the Financial Times, Mr. Zelensky also raised concerns about potential new limits to US intelligence sharing. From Kyiv, Dan Johnson reports.
13: Mr. Zelensky told the Financial Times he was angry about a dangerous withdrawal of intelligence and a restriction on military access to Starlink. Its owner, Elon Musk, denied being responsible for limiting its speed of operation, saying Starshield, the military version of the system, which is used by Ukraine to guide its drones, was controlled by the US Defense Department. Ukraine is convinced intelligence has been deliberately withheld because of the deepening row with the White House, which saw Donald Trump call for President Zelensky to go and threaten to stop sharing information if he didn't agree to halt attacks on Russian oil refineries. Russia has continued targeting the Ukrainian power network, leaving hundreds of thousands of people without electricity.
12: Russia launched more attacks on Ukraine overnight, killing 5 people across the country. A BBC investigations found that there's been no public outcome to hundreds of incidents of deaths and injuries attributed to the Israeli military, even though the Israel Defense Forces said it would investigate. There have been 254 such incidents in Gaza, Lebanon, the West Bank and Israel. BBC Verified, Merlin Thomas reports.
14: We combed through thousands of news reports and identified hundreds of incidents in which the Israeli military has said it's investigating after being accused of killing or injuring people. The Israeli military often says it's looking into an incident, but very rarely do we then receive further information. Some of the cases we've identified are nearly 3 years old. The IDF told us it took every allegation raising concerns about conduct with the utmost seriousness.
12: Reports are coming in of a school roof collapse in Pakistan. Hospital officials say at least 18 children and a teacher were killed when the roof of the Iqra private school in Peshawar suddenly fell in. Another 20 people were injured. Initial reports say children were in the classrooms at the time. Brazil's Senate's reduced the working week from 6 days to five. It fulfills a promise by President Lula days before he takes part in the runoff for the presidential election. Warren Bull reports.
15: This reform amends Brazil's constitution and includes a reduction in working hours from 44 to 40 hours per week. It was a key promise by Luiz Inácio Lula da Silva, a former union leader, when he was elected in 2022. He's hoping it will give him momentum ahead of this month's runoff presidential vote against the right-wing senator, Flavio Bolsonaro.
12: World News from the BBC. 72 retired US generals, admirals and other high-ranking military officers have urged the Pentagon to cancel plans to livestream a death by firing squad execution. In an open letter, the group wrote that the public broadcasting of Army psychiatrist Nidal Hassan's death, scheduled for the 3rd of December, would be a barbaric abuse of authority and make a martyr of the mass shooter. A new bridge that links China and North Korea has opened 12 years after it was built. China's foreign ministry said the new Yalu Bridge will further promote trade with North Korea, already its trading partner. More from Stephen McDonnell.
16: Customs buildings and connecting roads hadn't been completed on the North Korean side until recently. The delay was seen as an indicator of frosty relations, but the official opening appears to show a warming of ties between the countries. In recent years, North Korea has drawn closer to Russia, sending troops to join the invasion of Ukraine. China has responded with efforts to boost links with its traditional ally, including a visit to the North Korean capital by Xi Jinping in June this year.
12: The British government has warned Eritrea that its nationals could face a complete visa ban unless it agrees to take back more migrants who arrived illegally on small boats. The Interior Minister, Shabana Mahmood, said Eritrea had been given every chance, as she put it, to comply with Britain's request. Animal behaviourists have found that dogs, just like humans, connect sounds with shapes. According to the so-called Buba Kiki effect, humans intuitively associate the made-up word Buba with round shapes and Kiki with spiky shapes. Researchers in Italy have now conducted an experiment with 70 pet dogs. When they heard the word Buba, a majority of canines looked at the round shape. And when they heard the word Kiki, most concentrated on the spiky shape. That's the latest BBC News.
17: Welcome to the media show from the BBC World Service. This is Katie Razzle and Ros Atkins, and we'll be taking you inside the world of news and entertainment. This week on the media show, we sit down with Russell T. Davies, the acclaimed screenwriter behind hits including Doctor Who.
18: He reflects on, well, a range of subjects, including the future of the Time Lord, his own route into TV, and he talks about the growing use of AI in screenwriting.
17: Russell T. Davies is one of the UK's most influential television writers. Many of you may know him as the longtime showrunner and writer of the global hit Doctor Who.
18: He's also behind groundbreaking series such as It's a Sin and Years, as well as more recently Tiptoe, delivering stories for television that have gripped audiences and influenced British culture.
17: We spoke to him on the release of his new memoir and began by asking him about his childhood in Wales, where he says the TV was on all the time.
19: My mum and dad never switched it off. Even if visitors came to the house, we didn't often have visitors really, but if they sat there and had a cup of tea, it would stay on. So I'm still the same. It's like modern televisions now switch themselves off, and I get very offended when they do this.
20: You just want to keep it on the whole time.
19: Well, why switch it off? And I love it because it's like when I'm working upstairs, I come down and there might be a funny bit of The Chase on, or there might be someone on This Morning with a heartbreaking problem. Do you know, I record the phone-ins on This Morning because at 11:30 every morning there's a phone-in, and not when it's my pet as a problem, obviously. I'm not interested in that, but all life is there. All human life is there. I play it back about 6 o'clock at night. I love that thing. There's always something on.
20: Are you recording it simply for the pleasure of watching, or because you're also thinking about the scripts?
19: It's the phone-in specifically. I mean, sometimes just couple of times a year you'll get an extraordinary human story or something very funny. One of my favorite ones about a year ago was a woman whose mother-in-law was insisting on wearing white to her wedding, and I mean I'll get a script out of that one day. What a great little problem that is, of two women just at war. Brilliant. So yeah, I love it for that kind of stuff.
20: When the TV was on at home, and of course some of what was on would have been drama, were you already thinking, I'm interested in?
19: I don't think I was thinking. I think that's too conscious a thought for when you're young. And indeed, even in my teens, it was like, this is Swansea, and I'm in a comprehensive school. And I mean, there is some drama made in Swansea now and in South Wales, but in those days, you had to move to London to do it. Or there was Cardiff, but I felt you had to speak Welsh then to do that. I wasn't a Welsh speaker. I remember thinking in my 20s, thinking, shall I learn? Shall I do that? And maybe I should have. But so it was hard to consciously think of something you didn't even know existed. Existed as a job. If anything, the one thing that told me how it existed as a job was Doctor Who, because there's always been so much behind the scenes coverage of it. And there was a great book published in like 1973 called The Making of Doctor Who, which was all about the stars and the Daleks and the Cybermen, but it also went behind the scenes and told you what a producer did, who the writer was, and what a script editor was, and what a director did. And that's the first time. Imagine, we're head to toe with behind the scenes things now, but back then that was absolutely revelatory. So weirdly, that was the thing that pushed me in the right direction.
20: Have you got a copy of it?
19: No, I wish. Probably, maybe if I delved in an attic somewhere. I wonder.
21: So you did, obviously, luckily for all of us, get your chance to start working in TV. But how did it come about? Was it that book that then sent you?
19: It was kind of sideways. I applied for every single BBC training course and got turned down by them all for 3 years, to the extent that I was so determined to work in television that I then wrote to them and complained. Like, how dare you turn me down? You're so
21: cheap. Did anyone write back?
19: I got written back to by the head of personnel, when it was called personnel, not HR, who said, come and meet me. How come, let's have a chat. I came to this very building. A very nice woman, can't remember her name, had a chat. She said, well, obviously we can't promise anything, but when the next round of appointments comes along, I'll keep an eye out for your name. I applied again. I got turned down again. So in the end, I was working in theatre in Cardiff, and a woman in that cast who was playing Peter Quinton in A Midsummer Night's Dream said, I've got an ex-pupil who's a producer at the BBC. He wants someone to work on children's shows for £50 a day. I'd love to tell you that television was the attractive part of this, but £50 a day when you're an overdrawn student was a fortune. Like, only like one day a week. That job was, it was a children's show presented by children, so they wanted someone on the studio floor to work with the children. So I was on cans, and the director was directing the cameras and the sound and the blah blah blah, but you wanted someone on the floor getting instructions, saying, make this funnier, make this faster, make this turn this way, turn that way. So I learned about what the cameras did, what the booms did, what the everyone did. It was just the best training you could possibly have.
21: And when was the point, was it that job or a different job, where you started to learn what was needed to write for TV?
19: Well, that's funny, because although that was a magazine show, you still got a script. You still just got to say, here's a recipe, here's this, here's that. And then that lovely producer, Dave Evans, anyone who worked at BBC Wales would be smiling, remembering this man. He liked a drink or two. They used to go out to BBC Wales drinking in lunchtime. They'd have 6 pints, 8 pints.
21: Goodness.
19: They never stopped. The whole of television was like that then. And so one day in the afternoon, he just had a bit too much to drink. He went, oh, I can't do this, Russ. Will you take this home and write this? So I took it home. And in those days, I had an electric typewriter. This is before word processors. It's an electric typewriter. Sounds like something I've made up, but it was an electric typewriter. Typed that out, handed it in. No, you know, no photocopies, no floppy disks or anything. Handed that in, and he liked it. And what I did was I got a bit bored with writing recipe game puzzle. So I started to put jokes in, and they built up, and then I put little cliffhangers in.
21: And did that go down well?
19: It did. It did. And then he said, please, will you write all the scripts after that? And then
21: did he give you a pay rise or not?
19: No, but it was more money just to doing more work.
20: Maybe just an electric typewriter.
19: It was the
20: an
19: BBC.
20: Upgrade.
19: There was no money going for it. But at the time, £50 for that was a fortune.
20: How then do we jump from you doing everything, including writing some scripts, for children's programming across to really big commissions, important commissions in the 90s?
19: Yes, I wrote and wrote and wrote and wrote. And then I trained in Granada. That was an amazing thing. I literally packed in my job at the BBC because Granada was 100 yards down the road.
21: Surely that was the golden age, Granada.
19: Well, oh my, I'm so lucky to be. On the day I started work at Granada, they just transmitted on a Monday, on a Sunday night, they transmitted the first episode of Prime Suspect. And that was the whole building was buzzing with it. Then they made Cracker. That's when Coronation Street was getting 18 million, 20 million. And honestly, Granada, my first day's work, into a room with Paul Abbott and Kay Mellor, who within 3 years were ruling television. But that was a normal office at Granada. So, and they were so kind.
21: Because Kay Mellor, just to remind people, Band of Gold.
19: Kay Mellor, Band of Gold, or the million shows she's done. Fat Friends, the musical, that was a glorious thing. She sadly passed away now and just and the most wonderful woman.
21: And Paul Abbott?
19: Paul Abbott is Reckless, Shameless, State of Play, a million things. Just this was just before they wrote all those things. So they were still working on soap operas, but you could tell they were going to explode. So they are so friendly and so lovely. They kind of mentored me. Not officially mentored, just were nice. And you just began to realise that writers were real people and lived in the world and were nuts, but you know, but also lovely people. So I began to see that that was alive. So then I left Granada just to go on the dole, but I knew I wanted to be a writer, and I, to be absolutely honest, I immediately got work and I really haven't been out of work since.
21: You really haven't. And I guess the time where we started, we the world, had started to notice you was Queer as Folk.
19: Yeah.
21: That was your hit. It was also a drama like we'd never seen before. Was
19: or
21: it
19: since.
21: What, or since. Was it hard to get it commissioned in
19: the late
21: 90s?
19: Do you know what? That was easy. Oh, it sounds terrible, doesn't it? But that was Channel 4 actively looking to make something like that. It's incredible to think there hadn't been a drama with gay leading characters in it. I think at the time we had quite faint hopes for it because it was meant to go out at 9 o'clock. Then people got itchy feet and it moved to 10 o'clock. And then people got itchy feet and it moved to 10:30 at night. That's when it was transmitted. Nothing's transmitted. No proper drama is shown at 10:30 at night. So to be honest, me and Nicola Schindler, my producer, who I've worked with ever since, who I adore, we kind of rolled our eyes and thought, oh, that's it. It's going to be watched by an old man and a dog and a drag queen.
21: How wrong you were.
19: It's a funny thing about Queer as Folk. They genuinely said, when it went out, it had great viewing figures, but someone at Channel 4 did some research and said, actually, genuinely, the viewing figures are double this because people are secretly watching on their televisions in their bedrooms. Hmm. And believe you me, I've met all those people since. They've all come up to me and confessed. I can count them on my hand.
21: It was very difficult for us, Russell, because there's so many brilliant clips we could use from your programmes.
19: Thank you.
21: But we did decide to go with Tiptoe on Channel 4 just because it's the most recent.
19: Yeah.
21: Let's hear a clip from that. It's a conversation between two of the main characters, Leo and his friend Melba.
0: I have marched. Now it's someone else's turn. One of those bright young things, they can man the barricades, or woman the barricades, or them the barricades. I mean, I'll be 60 next year. 60? In a couple of years, I can retire and remember the golden days.
1: You're kidding yourself, yeah. If there's a war, you're on the front line, my darling.
21: When you listen to your words, is it as easy to write these days? Is it always as easy to write? Is it very hard one?
19: I always think, well, I always find writing hard. I'm not a nurse or a teacher. That's hard work. But I do find writing hard, but I find dialogue easy. Not easy, but listen to me talk. It kind of flows out of me, doesn't it? It's like this is how I write, how I talk as well. So, and I know very much what I want to do when I come to a scene. Paul Abbott told me that many years ago when he was being my mentor. He said, one of the best bits of advice he ever gave me, that isn't in the book, actually, I forgot to put this in. But he said to me, there are 27 ways of writing a scene and you always know the right one.
21: And what were you trying to do in that particular
19: scene? That scene is very unsubtly, there's no nuance here, laying out the agenda of the whole show. That's that they sit down two-thirds of the way through episode one and the show is about the creeping homophobia that's coming back into our lives, fueled through that online voice that is driving the whole world mad, never mind the gay community. So that's Melba, that's played by the magnificent Paul Rees, sitting there with Alan Cumming as Leo. Unashamedly saying, this is our problems, this is what's coming towards us. He practically spells out what happens in episode five in it. And I like being that bold. I think that's straightforward. It's like the drama is noisy and your drama is up against a cop show and a detective and a ghost and a vampire and a thriller. So actually, I really believe you'd sit there and go, this is what this show is about.
21: And you have worked quite a lot for Channel 4. Tiptoe was on Channel 4. Yeah. We've talked a bit in recent years about the issues facing the whole of British media, but when it comes to Channel 4, are you concerned about its predicament? There's so much pressure on finances, they're laying people off.
19: Concerned about all of them. I think the news that apparently the commissioning, drama and comedy commissioning are being collapsed into one job, I find that alarming, more for comedy than anything else, because I think as a comedy commissioner, you spend 20 years following comedians and stand-up and people as well, or people working on YouTube, and the voices of comedy are very distinct and need help. So I'm surprised that's being merged with drama. We all know what a good story is. It's much harder to know what a good comedian is. So I'm surprised at that. I think I also feel like I am old. I've been here before. I've faced the end of the world before because the budgets have gone, everything's changing, nothing's going to work anymore, and somehow we soldier on. It's like people often ask me, what's changed in your job? Because now we're in a digital streaming age. And so, you know, it's like the receptacles change, but actually my job is still sitting at home, typing at a story and thinking of speeches and characters. So in a way, that hasn't changed.
21: But if they're not, I mean, when you think back to Queer as Folk, you know, you're making a noise with these dramas. That's part. That's what channels have to do. And if Channel 4's making a bit less of a noise now, or no noise at all, that's
19: hard.
21: Problem.
19: Yes. I mean, we're, yes, in the, on the long term, and who knows? And I'm, although I work in the industry, I'm not holding myself as an industry expert, but I'm opinionated. And we're looking at massive cuts of the BBC and massive cuts of Channel 4. They're both national service, the public service broadcasters. Should they merge in some shape or form?
21: Would you like to see Channel 4 programmes on the iPlayer, for example?
19: Exactly, that kind of thing. I think the iPlayer is the great sleeping dog of the British industry, and with millions of programmes on there. And the fact that it's not advertised enough or pushed. I was speaking to someone, a young person in their 20s the other day, must have been about 23 or 24 years old, and we were talking about some show, and I said, oh, it's on the iPlayer, and he said, oh, I can't watch that, I haven't got an iPhone. And I just went, no. That's it. And I thought, is that what young people think the iPlayer is? That it's wedded to iPhone technology. Mm. The fact that anyone could think that was quite alarming. I thought, God, the iPlayer's got to get a message out.
20: But just to be clear, would you like programmes that you've made for Channel 4 to be on iPlayer?
19: Very happily. I think the fact we can't get a hold of programmes is still an amazing thing. I did a show called Years and Years. God knows where it is now. I did A Very English Scandal. I think that's gone. Talking about all those years of Granada. There are episodes from Granada of soap operas written by Paul Abbott and Kay Mellor. Sally Wainwright wrote hundreds of episodes for us. They're all locked away in a vault somewhere. And I just think, if you're a study of writing or the industry, God, those vaults should be opened up and seen. So I'm all for more accessibility for everything.
20: This is The Media Show with Katie Razzle and me, Ros Atkins.
2: Thank you for joining us on the BBC World Service.
20: We've talked about a lot of your shows. We haven't talked about one, which, of course, we need to get into, Doctor Who. I'm curious, who picked up the phone first of all to you and said, look, we're thinking about bringing it back. Would you like to get involved?
19: It was way back in 2003, I think. It was a party. One of my pieces of advice to everyone is go to the parties. Go to the, because actually that's where you meet people.
21: As long as you get the invite.
19: As long as you get the invite, exactly. But writers just sit at home all day. Go to the parties, you'll meet people. And there was a party to launch a show called Linda Green, starring Lisa Tarbuck, in Manchester, where Nicola, my producer, went up to Jane Tranter, who's the head of drama, and said to Jane, Russell would love to bring back Doctor Who. And Jane Tranter tells this story. She says she looked across this room, which is a very drunk party, I seem to remember. It was quite mad. And she looked across the room and thought, oh, Doctor Who, that tall man over there, oh, that could work. Yeah, so isn't that strange? Just chance, in a way. Weird.
20: And that's strange. I'm curious, especially having listened to you describe your first experiences of being on a TV set all those years before. Yeah. When you are running Doctor Who in its return, how are you on set? What things are you getting involved in? What things are you leaving to other people?
19: Well, as time goes on, I spend less time on set, but I would recommend to anyone spend the first 4 or 5 years of your career on set so that you learn everything. You never learn everything, but I kind of know how to tackle most problems. If you're falling behind, if they're raining, if it's whatever, I've got a solution to that. So actually, I'm probably getting in the way on set these days. And I will go on set.
20: But in those early days of Doctor Who, are you right there going, no, not like this, like that?
19: No, most of you tend to make sure the meeting's before.
20: Right.
19: And say all that stuff. Because actually, I used to dread going on a Doctor Who set because it was so expensive and so nightmarish. And explosions going on, people pulling themselves into prosthetics. It's more difficult than any other set. Every other show, people are just walking right or left into the kitchen. The most exciting thing is they might get into a car. It's like everything else is simple compared to that show where not even a pen is real, not even a clipboard. A hat can scupper the entire production if it's a silly science fiction hat. So You may just make sure you have the meetings beforehand where you say, don't give them a silly hat, and then hope for the best.
21: And people listening and watching will know Doctor Who is no longer, for now anyway.
19: For
21: now. How concerned are you about the current situation? You stepping away, Disney stepping away?
19: Oh, no, it's literally out for tender now. They've just announced there's a CBeebies version coming out in 2027, the Doctor Who cartoon. And then it's out for tender. I'm not part of this process, but I think you'll start to see production with a brand new Doctor, a brand new companion. Yeah, summer next year. So that's not that far away, really.
21: But without you, Russell.
19: Oh, yeah. I'm not going to go back a third time. Get out.
21: Obviously also without Disney, there are quite a lot of series now. You know, the Holy Grail, really, is to get money from abroad. Yeah. We all know that. Do you have concerns about the kind of TV that leads to, though?
19: I do. That's why we made Tiptoe. Nicola and I made Tiptoe with no American money in it. And I think it must be the first show in 20 years with no co-production money in it. It was funded. Nicola's company is owned by ITV Studios, so they put money into it. And Channel 4 made the show, so they put money into it. That's a very small budget. I thought it looked lovely. I thought it said everything I wanted to say. I never felt short of money on it. It was handsome. It had some great stars in it. Everyone cut back. But that's a normal budget. And I do think we did that deliberately to say not everything has to be a massive street. Got a friend of mine, a writer I mentored for years, is now in New York with his own HBO show. And the budget is like, oh, I better not say the budget live on air because he'd kill me. But it's millions and millions and millions of pounds. And it's £13 million per episode. And like...
21: Well, really.
19: Or maybe it's dollars, but that's more or less the same these days. And that feels to me so out of control. That you've got to say, come and make something for £2 million. I mean, if you're sitting at home listening to this, £2 million sounds like a fortune. And it's not. That's a very small budget. And on that, let me also say, when people talk about television budgets, when you say a programme costs £2 million, that's £2 million going into Manchester to pay drivers and riggers and electricians and carpenters and actors and hotels and taxis and bars and supermarkets. So these things invest in a city in which they're made.
20: We wanted to ask you as well, Russell, about technology, something that's always been part of television, but perhaps more so...
19: You're going to throw two letters at me.
20: Well, I am in a minute, but actually I'm going to ask you about something just before that, which is that in Years and Years and in other work of yours as well, you've wrestled with the impact that technology is having on society and how we all interact with each other. As you write stories that are about some subjects which are contentious within society, has the experience of writing those stories as a public figure change? Do you feel like it's a more hostile environment in which to write the stories you want to tell?
19: I don't know the hostile environment towards me. I think the world is more hostile because of technology. Absolutely. And every single one of us walks around saying, what a terrible world. It's literally a phrase that we use every day in front of our children. What a terrible world, we say. And we're right. It is.
20: But it doesn't put you off writing about certain subjects. Well, don't feel like it's putting commissioners off commissioning you to write about certain subjects.
19: Oh, I mean, I may never know who doesn't want me in the room. That's fine, as long as someone does. But
20: well, as you predicted, we're going to ask you about two letters, AI. Yeah. Are you using it?
19: No, absolutely no. I haven't got ChatGPT, I haven't got anything. I know lots of writers who do use it, not as for writing. I don't know anyone who uses it for writing. I don't know how you use it for writing, but that's because I've never even tried it. I can't even schedule my diary on my phone.
21: But do you worry that in the end, at some point, as it improves and improves and improves, AI will start to replace writers?
19: Very much, and it probably is. It must be starting in America. Actually, okay, yes, I have heard stories of some writers using AI prompts to do a first draft, which I find shocking, because I think that's what you're... What are you paying for otherwise? What are you there to do? Where's your love of the writing? If you're doing that, but it's definitely on its way. We can sit like little ants in front of a tidal wave as it comes across us.
21: Do you think it can ever recreate what you and other human writers can in terms of understanding humanity, which is effectively what you do?
19: My worry is that now in 2026, we're all going to say, no, it possibly can't. What's it going to say in 2036? In 3 years, we've seen it go whoosh and advance itself. So my worry is that when I'm writing, all I'm doing is scraping everything I've ever seen and scraping my own mind for every thought I've ever had. So its scraping is the same, really.
20: But if it's scraping the work that you've done, sitting there writing as you've done for many years, are you not concerned that, first of all, your intellectual property, your copyright will go, and B, in time you might find there are machines out there doing a version of what you're doing, albeit... Not the same and not as good.
19: That's why I'm an ant in front of the tsunami. Not my best metaphor. AI would chuck that out, I think, really. It's sake of something
21: better. Actually, AI would probably write that.
19: Yes, that is. It's a robot me doing that. But I think what we're looking at, the most interesting thing we're looking at, is the end of copyright. And now AI has gone and stolen every book ever written, they say. Some authors pop up objecting they don't stand a chance. So now when you look at fans making episodes of Doctor Who and Star Trek and Star Wars, if they're doing that on a vast scale, I looked up the copyright laws the other day, if your copyright is being broken on a vast scale, it's almost impossible to get any redress or compensation or litigation.
21: And our boss, Matt Britton, was talking the other day about how he'd been sent an AI Doctor Who and it wasn't bad.
19: Do you think he regretted saying that afterwards?
21: Well, what do you, do you think?
19: What is it? His mail, but I think that's a clumsy thing to say in an industry where he's got writers and artists and it specifically effects people. They're the first to take the blow, is the people who create special effects, who I've worked with for decades. So I think perhaps he hasn't worked in television for that long and might not be so fruity with an opinion in future. I bet it's been my inbox went ping, ping, ping, ping, ping. So God knows what his was like.
20: Russell, we very much appreciate you coming on to the media show. Thank you for your time. Thanks. I must finish by asking you a question I know Katie and I are both wondering, which is the TV still on all of the time at home?
19: I'm away for a few days now, so I wouldn't do that in case the house burned down. I also believe in bad luck. So, but otherwise, yes, all the time. Yep.

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8: Coming up on the Happy Pod, we find out why a man in Nigeria danced for 7 days straight. Benjamin Daniel grooved almost non-stop for 168 hours. Plus, how Dolly Parton's dream for every child to grow up in a house full of books is gradually coming true. The 11-year-old chess prodigy, who's made history as the youngest woman grandmaster ever, and how a theatre worker went from sweeping the aisles to performing on stage. All that and more uplifting stories after this news summary.
9: BBC News with Govinda Gill. President Volodymyr Zelensky says that Ukraine will resume strikes on Russian oil refineries after Donald Trump's recent lifting of sanctions on Russian diesel and declared an energy ceasefire, which Moscow has so far ignored. Speaking to the Financial Times, Mr. Zelensky also raised concerns about potential new limits to US intelligence sharing. A BBC investigation has found that there's been no public outcome to hundreds of deaths and injuries attributed to the Israeli military, even though the Israel Defense Forces said it would investigate. There have been more than 250 such incidents in Gaza, Lebanon, the West Bank and Israel. At least 27 children and a teacher have been killed by the collapse of a school roof in Pakistan. Rescuers have been scrambling to dig out more people from the Iqra private school in Peshawar. Naval authorities in Romania say they're searching for 8 crew missing after a commercial vessel caught fire off its Black Sea coast, a key route for Ukrainian exports. The European Union says the area has become another front in Russia's war against Ukraine. Brazil's Senate has reduced the working week from 6 days to 5. The reform was a key election promise by President Lula da Silva. It comes days ahead of this month's runoff of presidential vote. Stock markets in Asia have fallen in early trading. Japan's Nikkei slumped by just over 5%, with AI stocks suffering the biggest losses. Seoul's Kospi index fell by 8%. A new bridge that links China and North Korea has opened 12 years after it was built. China is North Korea's largest trading partner. The bridge links China's northeastern border city of Dongdung with Sinizhou. BBC News.
8: This is the Happy Pod from the BBC World Service. I'm Helena Burke, and in this edition, we find out how and why a man in Nigeria danced for 7 days straight.
10: On the third day, I almost wanted to give up because the pain was hitting me deeply. But I always remembered where I started. And I kept going. And I kept going.
8: We look at the impact of the millions of free books given to children by Dolly Parton and how her dream is now being expanded.
11: Let's share this dream that all children should grow up in a home full of books. You will never know unless you try.
8: The story of a theatre worker who's gone from sweeping the aisles to performing on centre stage. The 11-year-old chess prodigy who's made history as the youngest woman grandmaster ever. And how a man in Scotland played the long game, spending 25 years pulling off the perfect prank on his best mate.
12: Hi, Kevin. Remember me? And it was with a picture of someone wearing the top in London.
13: Who was the person?
12: I have no idea.
8: We begin in Nigeria, where a dancer has waltzed his way into the record books. Benjamin Daniel, or Ben Dancer as he's better known, shuffled, swayed and spun his way through 7 days of almost non-stop dancing. The 33-year-old was attempting to break the Guinness World Record for the longest dance marathon, using the challenge to highlight the struggles faced by professional dancers across Africa. I asked Ben what it was like to keep the rhythm going for 168 hours straight.
10: I started from the first day, the pain was intense. On the third day, I almost wanted to give up because the pain was hitting me deeply. But I always remembered where I started. I said, we have a target and we have to keep going. And I kept going. And I had the right team. They were there with me. They understood my goal.
8: Ben fell in love with dance as a child, and he's since built a career as a professional dancer in Nigeria. But his years in the industry showed him that there were some serious problems.
10: There are no structures that helps protect the dancers and then give them a sustainable and a long life. If you look at the situation of producers and writers in music, they get publishings, right? They have royalties that keeps them going, even after their career. So for dancers, once you dance on a video set, once you dance maybe on a production, that's all. They just pay you for the production that you did, and that's all. You have to pay for your medicals because you have to take care of your body because our body is our tool, right? You pay for your rehearsal space. You have to pay for costumes and all of this. So by the time you come back, there's nothing much that you can live with.
8: Ben wanted to bring the world's attention to the plight of African dancers, so he knew he had to do something big. The current Guinness World Record for the longest dance marathon is 5 days and 7 hours. Ben knew that with enough training, he could beat it.
10: I was swimming for my breath control. I was boxing. I was doing weightlifting and I was doing cardio. I was doing yoga. So all of these things helped to prepare my body, prepare my mind for the 7 days pain I was about to embark on.
8: After 2 years of preparation, Ben took to the stage in the city of Lagos. The Guinness World Record rules stipulate that for every 1 hour of dancing, you can have 5 minutes of rest.
10: What I did was I would dance for 8 hours, then have 14 minutes. So it is in that 14 minutes that I'll go to my resting room.
8: In those 40-minute breaks, Ben would sleep, use the toilet, and get checked by a medical team. But what about eating and drinking?
10: I was eating on the stage. You will see there's a little table by the side. While I'm still dancing, I'm still eating.
8: There were many times Ben wanted to give up as he felt his body or mind start to give way. But the constant stream of people coming to cheer him on kept him going.
10: They would come during their work time. They would drive to me. They would check if I'm still standing. Because at a point, people were doubting if I was going to make it. So they kept coming to check. So every time I see them, I get the courage to push. I feel like giving up. Whenever I see their faces and they laugh and they smile, even when I'm in pain, I will smile at them. I will thank them for coming. And I'm still dancing.
8: Ben is still waiting for his record to be officially ratified, but he's already achieved his bigger goal, shining a global spotlight on Africa's professional dancers.
10: Beyond dance as an entertainment, dancers are custodians of culture globally. For Africa, for every part of the world, dancers are custodians of culture. I knew that the victory was not for me alone. The whole world, the dancers, now they have a voice. There's new hope for the new generation.
8: Ben Dancer. The death of Dolly Parton 6 weeks ago sparked an outpouring of grief and love from across the world. But the Queen of Country wasn't just beloved for her music. Dolly was almost as well known for her philanthropy as she was for her songs. Since 1995, Dolly Parton's Imagination Library has been delivering free books to children every month. Today, the charity operates across 5 countries. In the wake of Dolly's passing, the scheme is now being expanded here in the UK, meaning tens of thousands more children will receive free books every month. Alfie Tobit has the details.
3: Growing up poor with 11 siblings in rural Tennessee, books weren't a big part of Dolly Parton's childhood.
6: Well, we didn't have books in our home because there were so many of us kids, and Daddy told us not to bring books home because kids just chew on them, pee on them, and do whatever kids do. So he said, I can't afford to, you know, pay for books.
3: It was Dolly's father's inability to read or write that inspired her to do something about low literacy rates in the United States.
6: Now, he was one of the wisest men I've ever known, but I knew in my heart this inability to read probably kept him from seeing all his dreams come true. So inspiring kids to love to read became my passion and my mission.
3: In 1995, Dolly launched the Imagination Library in her hometown in Tennessee, sending a book a month via post to children from birth until they turned 5. The program grew rapidly.
13: Really, the Imagination Library only had humble ambitions at the beginning. It was only ever supposed to be for Dolly's local town. But, you know, it goes so well in the local town, it goes countywide, so well county-wise, it goes statewide. And today it's up to sending books to 1 in 5 children across America.
3: That's Steve Corris from Dolly's charity, the Dollywood Foundation. The Imagination Library was so successful in the US that it expanded into Canada in 2006, followed by the UK, then Australia, and most recently, Ireland. Steve says more than 340 million free books have now been given to children through the program.
13: It's amazing. I mean, we continuously hear stories of families saying to us they can't really believe that it's such a great service, because it's a free book that gets delivered through the letterbox every month. And it's a real nudge reminder for parents and families to sit down with their children and read.
3: There's a robust body of research showing that reading to young children helps their cognitive, linguistic, and emotional development. Books can also teach children important lessons about values, like kindness and optimism, like Dolly's favourite Imagination Library book, The Little Engine That Could.
6: All the dolls and toy animals began to smile and cheer. Puff, puff, chug, chug, went the little blue engine. I think I can, I think I can, I think I can.
3: The Imagination Library is now being expanded in the UK. The programme, which currently operates in 3 boroughs in London, will soon be available in 10 boroughs. Steve Corris says this expansion will see an additional 120,000 children become eligible for a free book every month.
13: So really what we're trying to do across many London boroughs is to provide a community-wide experience for children to get involved in the programme, so that within a whole community you'll have the same children all then going to school having read the same books. We usually start off with communities enrolling 10-15% within their first 6 months of starting, but we know through other communities that we've worked with that, you know, we can get up to 80, even 90% of the local area becoming enrolled in the programme over time.
3: For London parents like Harriet and her daughter Sienna, the Imagination Library has been life-changing.
14: It looks at the sky, it looks at the ground. What do you think is about to shout?
15: There's a shark in the park!
14: There's a shark in the park! Next page. We read together every day, and that's been made possible because we get a book once a month. So it's made a huge difference.
16: And now that it's being expanded, what difference do you think it'll make overall for children in the capital?
14: This is going to make a world of a difference, because what it's going to mean is that parents don't have to worry about buying books, because buying books can be quite expensive.
3: Throughout her 60-year career, Dolly Parton sold over 100 million records, wrote more than 3,000 songs, and won 11 Grammy Awards. But the star said her greatest achievement was delivering books to children across the world.

0: get to their seats and cleaning up after performances. As she watched the musicals, the 24-year-old dreamed of being on the stage herself. 2 months ago, Ellen stepped into the spotlight for the first time at the same theatre where she used to sweep the aisles, in a production of the classic musical Fiddler on the Roof. I spoke to Ellen about her journey from the stalls to the stage.
1: I came straight out of drama school, graduated, moved back home and was like, right, let's get, as we call, a muggle job. And I started working at Theatre Royal Sydney as an usher, and I loved it. I was like, this was like a hack for a person that is trying to be in theatre, getting paid to watch shows every night and performers that I looked up to so much. And every night just felt like a free masterclass, to be honest.
0: And when you were in the theatre and the performance was going, were you ever imagining yourself up there on the stage?
1: I definitely was quietly manifesting it, but truly I would kind of tell myself, okay, maybe in like 5 years' time, I would be up there.
0: Can you tell me about how you came to be cast in Fiddler on the Roof? You originally auditioned for a different role, didn't you? Not the role of Hodel that you ended up getting.
1: I did a self-tape and then I got called into the room and they called me back for Zeitel, which is actually the older sister. So I presented the Zeitel material. And then the next callback was actually the final. And that was with Jordan Fine, the director from the original Regent's Park open air production. And I presented the Zeitel material. And then he was like, okay, can you leave the room for 1 second? And I was like, oh God, what have I done? And then they actually got me to do the Hodel material. 2 weeks later, my agent called me and I was on the way to dinner with my friend. And I was just like walking on the street and she called me and I was just like in complete shock. I literally fell to the ground and like started crying because I could not believe it there that I had booked the show.
0: What was opening night like? How did it feel when you first stepped out onto the stage in the same theatre where you used to work?
1: It was crazy. I've never felt a feeling like that. Even just coming into the wing, I got a wave of emotion that I wasn't really expecting because the fire exit door is right near the wing. And like as an usher, you need to check the fire exits. And I would always take my time and, you know, look around, sit, look in the wings and like try to get a peek because that was the closest you could get to the stage as an usher. And so when we walked on the stage, I was like, oh my God, I could just like see myself as an usher in that area. But this time I was performing. And then as soon as that curtain kind of lifted, and I could just see a packed theatre and just this wall of energy. And then I could see the ushers on the side. I just immediately, a tear came out of my eye because I was just like, this is so crazy. Like, this is so full circle. And so, yeah, it came out in tears because I couldn't hold it in. It was truly incredible.
0: And when you're on stage performing, do you ever see your old colleagues out in the stalls?
1: Yes, of course, every single night. And I used to love it because I could see them. I'd be like, okay, there's Sienna at door one, James is at door two. I could see who was who and who was where. So I could like feel their energy and like cheering me on. And on the closing night on Saturday, just gone, it was so cute. They all came in for bows and there was like 15 ushers on either side of stage left and right, screaming and cheering and all like filming. It was just so beautiful and really, really nice to have their support throughout the whole thing.
0: Ellen Ebbs. Coming up in this podcast, how 2 decades of mysterious emails and a missing football jersey came to a head.
2: I instantly knew it was the top. It was the top. I was just lost for words. I couldn't believe it. The fact that it was literally 25 years as well.
0: An 11-year-old girl has become the youngest chess player in history to achieve the title of Woman Grandmaster. Padana Sivanandan, who's from London, reached the milestone at the 46th Chess Olympiad in Uzbekistan. Lucy Atchison has the details.
3: When Padana Sivanandan sits down to face her opponents, the 11-year-old needs a booster seat to lift her high enough to see across the chessboard. But that hasn't stopped her reaching incredible heights. On September the 27th, Badana

0: earned her third woman grandmaster norm at the annual chess Olympiad in Samarkand. Norms are games at elite tournaments that count towards international titles. Securing her third norm meant Badana had met all the requirements to become a woman grandmaster.
1: I didn't really know that I got my final norm, and I didn't realise I was the youngest to do so either, but yeah, I was happy, and now I feel like it's kind of sunk in a bit.
0: Badana first started playing chess at the age of 5 during the COVID lockdown. After discovering an old set that belonged to her father, she quickly became fascinated by the game.
1: I really liked how the pieces looked, especially the knight and the queen, and I wanted to use them as toys outside of chess. But then my dad told me that the next person who got the board wouldn't be able to play chess properly, so instead he taught me the basics and how to play, and then I liked it, so from there I kept on playing.
0: By the age of 8, Badana had become the youngest player ever to draw against a grandmaster at a European championship. A year later, she became the youngest female player to beat one.
1: I kind of just kept going to tournaments and I enjoyed it as well. I had to learn a lot more about the game and still a lot more to learn now. And then I learned about concepts and things like that. And then I kind of just searched up videos on YouTube and just found them and saw what I liked, and I just enjoyed it.
0: While chess remains a male-dominated sport, female participation is growing rapidly. According to the International Chess Federation, the number of women and girls taking part is increasing across every region of the world. The Woman Grandmaster title is the highest female-only distinction in chess. The most prestigious achievement overall is the Open Grandmaster title, which can be earned by players of any gender. 44 women in history have achieved that honour. Could Badana become number 45? For now, the 11-year-old says she's taking things one move at a time.
1: I'm not sure what exactly is next. I don't think I have like a set aim. I just want to like keep playing tournaments and enjoying chess and see how far I can go.
2: Badana Sivanandan, ending that report by Lucy Atchison. If you're under the age of 40, there's a good chance that most couples you know met on a dating app. But for many singles, swiping is more frustrating than fruitful. Mary Timby was feeling exactly this way when she decided to try and find love in a very old-fashioned way. On a whim, she flew from the US to Ireland for a matchmaking festival that's been bringing people together every year since 1857. There, she met Jason. My colleague Sheila Flynn spoke to the couple about their unconventional love story.
3: I had been to the festival 3 to 4 times in the past. I kind of gone back for the Irish traditional music and the culture. And I seen Mary in the matchmaker bar, and here we are today.
4: Mary, tell me what your first impressions were of the festival, whether it lived up to expectations or was different.
5: The culture here is just the warmth, and I felt really at home. I felt very welcomed. I had ran into a couple women from Jersey, and I told them, oh, there's this matchmaking festival in Lisdoonvarna. I think I'm going to stop by. And we just sort of joined forces and went to the festival together. The next day I woke up and my Irish Airbnb host said, How was it? Did you meet anyone? What'd you think? And I said, well, you know, it was kind of slow. The age group was older. And my Airbnb host said, you should go back tonight, because I heard that the younger folks come out at night. And I said, okay, I'll give it another try. So we are at the matchmaking bar and I go to the bar to get a drink. And there's this handsome Irishman there. I was staying open. I didn't think much of it. And then he came up and said hello.
3: Yeah, I went over and introduced myself. A conversation was kind of flowing at the time and it just felt really genuine connection. But unfortunately, I didn't have much time in my hands. So I got her name and I said, oh, sure, I might see you around.
5: And then the next day,
3: I found her on social media and I sent her a text and I said, look, here's my number. I'd like to maybe meet for a coffee. It wasn't nothing kind of over fancy or anything like that.
5: I'm glad you followed up.
3: Yeah.
4: And what had both of your expectations been about actually finding a match at the festival?
5: There is no formal program to this festival. You don't go and get matched. You go, you dance, you connect, And that's how the festival has been for 160 years.
4: So let's go back to your courtship and how it developed.
3: When I sent a message, I wasn't really expecting anything back. And so when I did get a response, I was shocked to myself. We were kind of just chatting for a while. And then I kind of asked Mary, was she around for much longer? And she actually told me that she was returning home. So I was a bit devastated about that. But then
5: I extended my trip for the boy. And we went to dinner and conversation just flowed and there was a connection. And I just kept extending my time here. I mean, we really were falling in love. I did eventually have to go home to real life. And that was so tough.
3: It was hard. It was very hard.
5: Tears at the airport. It was very tough to start a long distance relationship. But it ended up being a really great opportunity for us to slow things down a little bit from the whirlwind.
4: Have you gotten responses from people saying, because of you, I got this idea to go to Liston-Varna?
5: I have received many messages saying, hey, I'm going to Liston-Varna because I saw your video. And I'm so excited for them and excited that they're taking that chance too. Put your phone down and put yourself out there and good things will come to you. You know, it may be at a matchmaking festival in Ireland, or it may be on a hike, or it may be on a boat ride. But I think just putting yourself out there is really the best advice we can give.
3: Sometimes you just got to take the leap forward and see how you go.
2: Mary Timby and Jason Mangan. We end this episode in Scotland with a prank between friends that lasted for a quarter of a century. It began in 2001 when Kevin Hill went searching for his favourite football top, a green and white Celtic strip with the name of his favourite player on the back. He couldn't find it. A few weeks later, he started to receive strange emails updating him about the jersey's whereabouts. Stephen Godden has the story.
6: Ian Wright's brief spell at Celtic at the turn of the century was a less celebrated chapter in the Arsenal legend's career. But for one fan, it brought together his two footballing loves in one perfect present.
7: My name's Kevin, massive Celtic fan. To have my absolute hero sign for us and be able to have his name on the back of my team's shirt is just amazing.
6: But to Kevin's school friend, Chris, the strip provided an opportunity for some friendly revenge.
8: Kev had played a prank on me and I was determined to get him back. I took his Celtic strip, unbeknownst to him, with Ian Wright in the back, very recognisable strip, sent it off around the world, set up a fake email address and sent him periodically photographs of it in exotic locations.
7: Hi, Kevin. Remember me? Yeah, that's right. It's your Ian Wright Celtic strip. And it was with a picture of someone wearing the top in London.
9: Who was the person?
7: I have no idea.
8: If I knew somebody was going on holiday, I'd send it off for them and say, right, just get a random stranger, ideally in front of a recognisable landmark, hold up the strip, get a photograph, and job done.
7: I think it was Barcelona.
8: It went to Venice.
7: It then found its way to Turkey.
8: Chicago, Lake Michigan.
7: Puerto Rico.
8: Where else did it go? Machu Picchu.
9: Vegas.
8: Vegas, yes, it did go to Vegas. Easter Island, of course, was a cracker.
9: If you had to pick out one favourite.
7: I would say it's Christ the Redeemer in Brazil because it's a place that personally I would love to go to. So the fact that my strip's been there but I haven't is quite a cool story, I think.
6: But any worthwhile prank needs a good reveal.
8: I got an invitation to his wedding and I thought, right, this is the perfect time. Gathered everyone round and said, Kev, I've got a little surprise for you. Hey, how are you doing? Come and have a look at this. Handed over the present and he opened it, which was obviously the photo book with all the photographs and the return of the strip.
7: I instantly knew it was the top. It was the top. I was just lost for words. I couldn't believe it. The fact that it was literally 25 years as well is a nice number, yeah.
8: I've got a slight confession. It's not the original strip, I'm afraid to say.
7: It's not?
8: Oh, no.
6: The original lost somewhere in South America. A convincing replacement was hard to find. The solution involved eBay and iron-on lettering.
8: A lot of love went into that.
7: Well, I was going to say, you've done... You've done very well then.
9: Still friends?
7: Oh, of course. Absolutely, yeah.
8: Well done. Thanks.
2: Kevin Hill and Chris Robertson. And that's all from the Happy Pod for now. 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I'm Helena Burke, and the editor is Karen Martin. 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
13: Hello, welcome to the newsroom. I'm Ankur Desai. President Zelensky says he feels betrayed by Donald Trump, and Ukraine will restart strikes on Russian oil refineries as Ukrainians prepare for another tough winter.
14: We know they want to kill us, so it's not something that we didn't had experience in. It's just very painful.
13: The BBC has found that investigations by the Israeli military into hundreds of recent deaths and injuries attributed to the IDF have yet to be led to a public outcome. And ahead of the upcoming key midterm elections in the US, we gauge the mood in Iowa.
15: He's got us in the war. He's got prices, groceries high, gas sky high. I can't call him what I'd like to.
16: Will voters blame him for the high prices?
15: I think so.
13: And?
17: I'm wondering whether the dogs are actually tuning in to what humans are doing when they're naming objects in the environment.
13: Animal behaviorists have found that dogs, just like humans, connect sounds with shapes. All of that to follow this update.
18: BBC News with Govinda Gill. President Zelensky says Ukraine will restart strikes on Russian oil refineries after Donald Trump lifted sanctions on Russian diesel and declared an energy ceasefire Moscow has so far ignored. Speaking to the Financial Times, Mr. Zelensky also raised concerns about potential new limits to US intelligence sharing. Donald Trump has denied that he's stopped sharing information with Ukraine, but Oleksandr Mrazhko, a senior Ukrainian MP, says support from the Americans has clearly waned.
19: Sometimes we have to adapt to realities. Of course, we continue to be dependent in terms of American weaponry, which is sold to for us to our European friends and partners. We continue to be dependent in terms of sharing intelligence information. We're dependent in a sense that, for example, intelligence information and Starlink, they help to save lives of civilian population. So in this case, for us to survive will be more difficult without American support. But we will survive anyway.
18: Russia launched more attacks overnight, killing five people across the country. Naval authorities in Romania say they're searching for eight crew missing after a commercial vessel caught fire off its Black Sea coast, a key route for Ukrainian exports. Romania's defense ministry says it's investigating whether it was hit by a drone. A BBC investigation's found that there's been no public outcome to hundreds of incidents of deaths and injuries attributed to the Israeli military, even though the Israel Defense Forces said it would investigate. There have been 254 such incidents in Gaza, Lebanon, the West Bank and Israel. BBC Verify's Merlin Thomas reports.
20: We combed through thousands of news reports and identified hundreds of incidents in which the Israeli military has said it's investigating after being accused of killing or injuring people. The Israeli military often says it's looking into an incident, but very rarely do we then receive further information. Some of the cases we've identified are nearly 3 years old. The IDF told us it took every allegation raising concerns about conduct with the utmost seriousness.
18: At least 27 children and a teacher have been killed by the collapse of a school roof in Pakistan. Dozens more are being treated for their injuries. From Islamabad, here's Caroline Davis.
21: Images and footage from the rescue services show a desperate scramble to dig out children from beneath the rubble from the collapsed roof. Videos show people passing trays of debris over their heads. The Deputy Commissioner for Peshawar told the BBC that teams were still working to remove the material to make sure no person was left behind. All the children killed were under the age of 13, according to the rescuers. The reason why the roof collapsed is still unclear. The injured and those that had died were taken to nearby Lady Reading Hospital.
18: World News from the BBC. Brazil's Senate approved a constitutional amendment to reduce the working week from 6 days to five. It also approved a reduction in working hours from 44 to 40 hours per week. President Luiz Inácio Lula da Silva is hoping the move will give him momentum ahead of this month's runoff presidential vote against the right-wing candidate Flavio Bolsonaro. 72 retired US generals, admirals and other high-ranking military officers have urged the Pentagon to cancel plans to live-stream a death-by-firing squad execution. In an open letter, the group wrote that the public broadcasting of Army psychiatrist Nidal Hassan's death, slated for the 3rd of December, would be a barbaric abuse of authority and make a martyr of the mass shooter. A new bridge that links China and North Korea has opened 12 years after it was built. China's foreign ministry said the new Yalu Bridge will further promote trade with North Korea. Here's our correspondent, Stephen McDonnell.
0: Lorries have already started moving in both directions across what the Chinese call the Yalu River and what the North Koreans call the Amnok River. And they're showing their country's flags, and it's seen as a representation of improved relations between the two. Now, funnily enough, the same bridge used to show how sour the relations were, and that's because it was finished in 2014, and yet on the North Korean side, the customs buildings, the roads leading up to it, were never completed.
18: Asian stock markets have fallen following higher than expected inflation figures from the US, which piled pressure on the US central bank to increase interest rates. Japan's Nikkei slumped by just over 5%, with AI stocks suffering the biggest losses. Seoul's KOSPI index briefly fell by 8%, with tech shares sharply down. That's the latest BBC News.
13: Hello, you're listening to the newsroom from the BBC World Service with me, Ankur Desai. Welcome to the programme. Who's behind the restrictions on Ukrainian access to Elon Musk's company's military-grade satellite communications network, Starshield? Mr. Musk has suggested it was the US government. And the Ukrainian President Volodymyr Zelensky says he feels personally betrayed by Donald Trump after the US president recently lifted sanctions on Russian diesel. The energy ceasefire announced by Mr. Trump is also being ignored, and Ukrainians are bracing themselves for yet another hard winter. Nina Dobrunova lives in Kharkiv, and Tatiana Kagitina is in the port city of Odessa. They both told the BBC about their experiences of Russian attacks. We'll hear first from Nina in Kharkiv.
1: They focus on electricity, heating, water supply, and also supermarkets, gas stations. So basically, they try to make the life in the city impossible. It became more difficult, so now it's more dangerous to go on the gas station, for example, and go to the supermarket, especially big malls. With products, yes, sometimes there are some shortage of products, but not something disastrous. But they try to make it worse and worse.
14: Putin wants to make life in Ukraine so miserable and to scare people. Well, we are preparing for winter. What can I say? I buy some canned food, you know, just no panic, just to be prepared for a couple of days. Well, if we have some critical shortage of products, but I'm sure that we can manage because this is the fifth winter. It's not the first one when we didn't know what to do. So I have my bricks, I have some canned food, I try to buy, you know, from my every income, I try to buy some kind of power bank, you know, small or just a bigger one, just to be prepared. We know they want to kill us, so it's not something that we didn't had experience in, yeah. You know, it's just very painful.
13: Meanwhile, EU leaders are meeting in Brussels to discuss Russia's war against Ukraine, as well as European defence and security. Just before we came on air, I asked our Europe correspondent, Nick Beek, what Europeans can do to help Ukraine apart from yet another sanctions package.
4: These European leaders are meeting at a time when the relationship between President Zelensky and President Trump really is in a very bad condition. It's probably the worst it's been since that infamous bust-up in the Oval Office in February of last year. So in the short term, I think they're going to be trying to build bridges if they can, if they've got any sort of ability to do that with President Trump, if they're able to reach out to him. But no, it's sanctions really that I think they're talking about, a 23rd round of sanctions that would really squeeze the Kremlin and its ability to pump money into the Ukraine war. So that's what they're going to be talking about. But already some of the leaders who've been arriving at this two-day summit, for example, the Dutch Prime Minister, saying that not all European leaders, not all European countries doing what they should to help the Ukrainians.
13: Yeah, absolutely. There's been EU criticism of this diesel deal, but collectively the EU brought more than $200 billion worth of oil and gas from Russia since 2022.
4: Well, that's right, and that's something that President Trump has mentioned. He's suggested that the Europeans are being hypocritical, but if you're talking about sanctions and tighter pressure coming on Moscow, if you look at what happened just a few weeks ago, France fought quite hard, actually, to successfully get a Russian-Uzbek billionaire taken off the existing EU sanctions list. And this happened, and a day later, a French national was released from prison in Azerbaijan. So the French really were accused of politicizing this process. So let's see what these European leaders work out over the next couple of days. But President Zelensky, obviously in the short term, his concern is that the Americans may be withholding some vital intelligence about incoming Russian strikes. And also the Ukrainians have been talking about their concern that their ability to use Starlink, Elon Musk's product, has been diminished in some way. And again, that's harming them both on the offensive and on the defensive as well.
13: Out of the European leaders, who could help mediate this relationship between President Trump and President Zelensky? We know President Trump's been fond of Giorgia Meloni, for example, in the past, the Italian leader. But is there anybody or a group of leaders who could help mend this relationship?
4: Well, you mentioned Giorgia Meloni there, Anka. She's an interesting one because she was seen as having a pretty good relationship with President Trump, seen as a Trump whisperer, someone who could, you know, talk to him quietly behind the scenes and help him see sense, as the Europeans would view it. But in recent months, their relationship has really taken a nosedive. She was critical of President Trump's plans to buy Russian diesel. She said this would legitimize Moscow. It would undermine the sanctions that the European Union have already brought in. So that's not a particularly good bond at the moment. We know that in the past, President Macron has seem to be, you know, laughing and joking and standing shoulder to shoulder with President Trump at these big set piece occasions, but their relationship has certainly strained more often than not, I would suggest. So maybe it falls to Mark Rutte, who is, of course, the head of NATO, the former Prime Minister of the Netherlands. He throughout has maintained this policy of never criticizing President Trump, no matter what he says and does. So maybe there is some way that he can get a message to the White House. But, you know, President Trump at the moment, the way he's talking, the way he's acting, he's moving in a different direction to a lot of these European leaders. And for them, that is of huge concern, really.
13: Nick Big reporting from Brussels. Now, the BBC has identified 254 incidents in which the Israeli military has been accused of killing or injuring people in Gaza, Lebanon, the occupied West Bank, and Israel, which it said it would investigate. But no outcome has been publicly disclosed. BBC Verify has been combing through tens of thousands of news reports and hundreds of incidents in which the Israel Defense Forces, or the IDF as they're known as, faced allegations of harm since the outbreak of war in Gaza. Now, the IDF says it takes every allegation or report raising concerns about conduct that they may be inconsistent with the law or IDF directives with the utmost seriousness. Let's get more on this with BBC Verify's Merlin Thomas, who joins me now in the newsroom studio and is across this. Merlin, so the IDF, how do they investigate these incidents? And I guess twofold, what does it tell us about the transparency of them?
5: It's been really hard getting any clarity on how it does do that. And there are multiple layers to the system in which it goes about investigating incidents. Now, it goes from everything from command-level reviews to a more escalated version of that, which is a criminal investigation. Now, in each of these cases we've looked at, the IDF has said it's investigating them, but they're all a variation of those words. For example, it says it's examining or reviewing or looking into or checking. Now, in either way, whatever happens, the outcome isn't always made public. And that speaks to your point about transparency. It's been really hard getting an understanding of what's going on. But in August, the IDF made a really rare report, and it published the details of five incidents and some really high-profile ones, including the killing of the five-year-old Hind Rajab, the killing of 15 Palestinian emergency workers, and the killing of World Central Kitchen workers as well. It also added that 150 incidents were being reviewed. Now, we don't know what those incidents were. And we approached the IDF multiple times with the incidents that we'd identified, asking them for the specifics of what had happened. Now, they got back to us about two of them, and it told us that they were still under review. Now, the IDF, as you said, has said that it takes all of these allegations with the utmost seriousness.
13: And you've used AI to help get through some of these reports as well. How did you use AI to conduct the research?
5: In this case, AI was essentially used as a gathering tool, kind of helps us comb through thousands and thousands of articles, about 60,000 initially. And because the IDF use all of these different types of phrases to look into these incidents, we couldn't just use a simple keyword search. It wouldn't have thrown up all the results. And so we manually went through thousands of these articles after it shortlisted a few of them. And then we went through and deduplicated them. And then we manually checked every single one of them. So it was essentially the beginning jumping off point to help us gather the possible leads.
13: Okay, and I guess in terms of accountability, can the Geneva Convention therefore add pressure on the IDF to investigate and prosecute their own, for example?
5: There are rules of war, and the ICRC has guidelines on what they can do in terms of investigating these things, and you know, there are set rules on those. For example, they set out that investigations into possible unlawful acts should be thorough, prompt, impartial, and as transparent as possible. Now, one international law expert actually told me that when it comes to investigating incidents of harm, Israel has relied heavily on the argument that it's a rule of law country in order to delegitimize attempts by the international community to investigate. And she told us that if we have any reasonable grounds to believe that they get kicked into the long grass, these incidents, then that would undermine the narrative that Israel is fully capable of taking care of providing accountability.
13: Okay, Merlin, thank you so much for coming in. Merlin Thomas there from BBC Verify. Now, he's perhaps best known as the most powerful leader in football around the world, and today he could face the music. The future of Gianni Infantino, the president of FIFA, will be up for discussion today at talks in Zurich. He's faced a backlash over the reinstatement of the US player following Balogun in this year's World Cup, despite his red card, and questions over a failed plan to sell commercial stakes in the tournament to private investors. But can he retain his position? Alex Phillips, formerly both a UEFA board member and FIFA consultant, has been weighing it up with my colleague Johnny Diamond. He says today's talks are entirely different.
3: This isn't normal because the council is normally done quite quickly. It's run in an autocratic fashion where there are not many questions, not much discussion, and then in the end, basically everything that was pre-decided gets rubber stamped. But today will be different.
6: And we expect those topics, I mean, in particular, the attempt to sort of part privatise the World Cup will be central to discussions?
3: Absolutely. That was, although it should be said that that was simply one of many major issues, but that was the one, the straw that broke the camel's back, that led to organised protests and resistance from many of the council members and many of the federations, especially those in Europe.
6: Organised protests and resistance, yes. A realistic candidate to replace Infantino, not yet. Is there one on the agenda?
3: This is being discussed, has been discussed for many, many weeks, probably years. And I think more important than a candidate is a programme. I mean, what do people actually want from FIFA? That's never been clearly articulated, and nobody really bothers with manifestos or anything that you have in normal politics, which they should do. And so I think it needs a program, but of course it does need a good candidate as well. But there are a few weeks to go until the deadline, and so until that time, it's impossible to say.
6: I mean, there has been talk of Arsene Wenger, the legendary Arsenal manager, chief of global football development at FIFA, that he may go into the frame.
3: That's true. There has been talk of that. I think, I mean, he has his own life. He's not a football politician, but it would bring integrity and football back to the, it would bring football and integrity to the leadership of FIFA. I mean, any normal, let's say any football lover anywhere around the world would think it's a no-brainer. an obvious choice. It would have been years ago. So let's see what he decides. There may be other candidates as well. The problem at FIFA is that it's become a for-profit organization. It's become focused on money. If you look at the strategy of FIFA on its website, it says that one of its main strategic goals was to generate $10 billion in revenues. Theoretically, it should be, we want a billion registered players, or we want to develop women's football or whatever. So it's become subverted, if you like. The means and the ends have become switched around. It's become way too much focused on money and not enough focused on football. And I think someone like that would put football back as the main priority.
13: Alex Phillips there. You're listening to The Newsroom from the BBC World Service. Still to come, what's behind a wave of protests in Albania? But before then, the US president remains his usual defiant self. But inside, there might be some trepidation ahead of next month's midterm elections. Recent polls show an advantage for Democrats. Both chambers of Congress are currently controlled by Republicans. But Democrats are now hoping they can flip vulnerable seats in the House of Representatives and take control of the US Senate. The state of Iowa has voted three times for Donald Trump, which is a sign of deepening conservative base. But with prices rising and policies that some voters may not like from Mr. Trump, could the state flip to the Democrats? Our North America editor, Sarah Smith, reports from Iowa.
7: It's often the case that the sitting president's party takes a battering in the midterm elections. But this year's opinion polls are suggesting an oversized advantage for Democrats. And that's because voters blame Donald Trump directly for the cost of living and the war in Iran. Game day at the Kinnick Stadium in Iowa City sees the Hawkeyes taking on Ohio State at American College Football. And the party starts early, hours before kickoff in the car park. There is beer, hot dogs, and even a whole alligator roasting on a barbecue.
9: We smoked it for about four and a half hours. Now we've wrapped it in bacon.
7: The Hawkeyes are the clearly acknowledged underdogs here. Winding his way through the crowd is Josh Turek, the Democratic candidate for Senate from Iowa. He's a former Paralympian basketball player who's in a wheelchair, shaking as many hands and trying to win over as many voters as he can, because this is a really tight race here in Iowa.
22: I think that Iowans are uniquely struggling and hurting, and so I think they're ready for change. I mean, the tariffs have hurt Iowa more than any other state. The war in Iran, gas prices, diesel prices.
23: When I'm on the ballot, people show up and you always win. When I'm not on the ballot, 45% fewer people show up. So I'm asking you to do me one favor. Pretend I'm on the ballot, please. We got to go and win this.
7: Donald Trump is insisting on leading the Republican campaign, even if many of his candidates don't want to be seen anywhere near a president with record low approval ratings. He could well be deterring more voters than he attracts.
24: I think it definitely puts voters off. There's no doubt about that. And I do think it probably raises the Democratic side.
15: Oh, he's got us in the war. He's got prices, groceries high, sky high, gas sky high.
25: Prices are up everywhere, and families are getting squeezed. So here's what I'm doing about it.
7: The Republican Senate candidate, Ashley Hinson, has voted to support the war in Iran seven times in Congress. But like other Republicans in tough races, she's now trying to distance herself from the conflict.
25: It's why I've called for an immediate and successful end to the war in Iran so that families can see some relief at the pump and at the checkout line.
7: We're driving through Iowa, and there are cornfields to the left of me, cornfields to the right of me, just about as far as you can see. This is absolutely classic American Midwest agricultural state where farmers are really feeling the pain from petrol, diesel, fertilizer price increases. Farmer Jason Rogers stepped off his combine harvester to speak to me. He voted for Donald Trump 2 years ago and has since seen his own costs rise due to a war he doesn't believe the U.S. should be engaged in.
26: He did start the war in Iran, which I will say I don't think we probably should be in that one.
7: If you were looking at Republican candidates who had supported the war in Iran, would that affect your thinking?
26: No, it's not just one thing that's going to disqualify somebody for me voting for him.
7: I've heard repeatedly across Iowa from voters who feel their country is on the wrong track, but who, like Jason, don't plan to change their vote as a result. Opinion polls do suggest a surge for Democrats, but they may not be able to rely solely on Donald Trump's low approval ratings to boost their vote.
13: That report from Sarah Smith in Iowa. Now to Albania. Where violent clashes have taken place in the capital between riot police and protesters demanding better university conditions and the resignation of the government. Parts of Albania's Ministry of Education were set on fire. Railings used to block streets and projectiles were launched at the police. The protests have merged with a wider anti-government movement dubbed the Flamingo Revolution. Arben Kola is one of the organisers.
2: We have been protesting peacefully, but the arrogance of the Rama kept growing, especially during August and September, when the number of protesters started to drop because Albanians were not used to such a long protest like this revolution that was triggered by the resorts in Narta Lagoon. But this was just a tip of the iceberg, because Albanians had a lot of things to stand up against the government.
13: Ruel Domi is a political commentator in Albania. He told Anne Soy about the background of the demonstrations.
8: With all these corruption scandals, no wonder people take the streets, and students do that as well. And then on top of that, there's another layer added, which is the horrible conditions of the Albanian higher education system. So students have been demanding better conditions for years now in terms of their dorms and how higher education is funded and a lot of those other things. I think what tipped the entire situation is, in fact, the most recent scandal that erupted with the chief of the National Security of Albania, the intelligence services, and that on top of other scandals that have erupted with the Rama government over the past years. And I think that made people flow to the streets once again and demand the resignation of the government. The protests against the current Rama government, the fourth Rama government, by the students began in July of 2026, so in the summer, for reasons unrelated to the current reason, which was the infamous Zvernets project. And then it went from that to corruption and demands for the government to resign, demands for snap elections and a complete reformation of the Albanian political system. The strategy is clear. The protests were not actually achieving anything, in my view, at least. In order for them to keep this protest going, some factions of that protest, having lost a lot of the students, now they are resorting to violence to remain relevant.
13: That's Albanian political commentator Ruel Domi. Now, animal behaviorists have found that dogs, just like humans, connect sounds with shapes. And it's related to the so-called Buba Kiki effect. Somebody who's researched this is Joanne Arciuli, a professor at the College of Health and Enablement at Flinders University in Australia. She spoke to James Copnell.
10: The Buba Kiki effect is referring to a relationship between sound and meaning. So the buba sounds tend to be associated with round shapes, and the kiki sounds tend to be associated with spiky shapes. Researchers are wondering whether it might have something to do with the shape of your mouth when you make certain sounds. So when you say buba, your mouth is making more rounded shapes, whereas when you say kiki, the mouth is not making round shapes, if that makes sense. And then when we think about the way these words might be written, certainly in English, the letters in buba are more round and the letters in kiki are a bit more angular and sharp. I don't do research with animals myself, but I have been reading about this buba kiki research with baby chicks and also dogs. So it seems that dogs, at least from this recent study, also seem to show a preference. So when presented with the buba sound, they tend to look at a screen showing a rounded sort of a shape more than they would look at a screen showing a spiky shape. And vice versa with kiki, they tend to look, when they hear that, they tend to look at the screen with the spiky object more than the screen with the round object.
11: And is that something that instinctively surprises you?
10: Yes and no. I mean, dogs live in the same world as humans and live very closely with their humans. And I'm wondering whether the dogs are actually tuning in to what humans are doing when they're naming objects in the environment, the sorts of sounds that go with objects that they hear their humans naming. So I wonder whether dogs are tuning into their humans to learn these associations. But then when we think about the research with baby chicks, I'm wondering how that could be, because I'm not sure there are many chickens living with their humans, although some do.
11: Yeah. And does it work across languages? I mean, Booba, for example, is a pretty common name in lots of parts of Francophone West Africa. Do different languages also use Booba and Kiki?
10: Yes, it's not so much that the languages use them. These are made-up words. It's more that when people are presented with those sorts of sounds and then given a choice between a round sort of looking thing or a spiky looking thing, what would they choose? And it does seem to be found across different languages and different cultures. I'm not sure I'd go as far as saying it's universal. I think there's been a few studies showing it's not found in certain languages, but it's certainly been found in many, many languages.
13: That was Professor Joanne Archuli, Professor at the College of Health and Enablement at Flinders University in Australia. Ending this edition of the Newsroom from the BBC World Service with me, Ankur Desai, and from the team. We'll see you on the next one.
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17: Coming up on Business Daily, how did Germany's biggest car maker go off track? Volkswagen, a symbol of German engineering, is struggling with cheaper Chinese rivals and slower sales, leading to tens of thousands of job cuts and plant closures. Can VW reverse its fortunes, and what do its troubles tell us about the state of the German economy? That's on Power Players, right after the latest world news.
19: BBC News with Chris Aldridge. Ukraine's president says his country will restart strikes on Russian oil refineries after Moscow failed to respect an energy ceasefire declared by Donald Trump on Sunday. The governor of Russia's Ryazan region has since said a massive Ukrainian drone assault has set the oil refinery there ablaze. At least 27 children and a teacher have been killed by the collapse of a school roof in Pakistan. It's not clear what caused the collapse of the Iqra private school in Peshawar. The BBC has found that there's been no public outcome to hundreds of deaths and injuries attributed to the Israeli military, even though the Israel Defense Forces said it would investigate. There have been more than 250 such incidents in Gaza, Lebanon, the West Bank and Israel. Naval authorities in Romania say they're searching for 8 crew missing after a commercial vessel caught fire off its Black Sea coast, a key route for Ukrainian exports. 4 other crew members were rescued from the chemical tanker early on Thursday. The British government has warned Eritrea that its nationals could face a complete visa ban unless it agrees to take back more migrants who arrived illegally on small boats. The Interior Minister, Shabana Mahmood, said Eritrea had been given every chance, as she put it, to comply with Britain's request. Asian stock markets have fallen following higher-than-expected inflation figures from the US, which piled pressure on the US central bank to increase interest rates. Japan's Nikkei slumped by just over 5%, with AI stocks suffering the biggest losses. Seoul's Kospi Index briefly fell by 8%. The United Nations has welcomed the release of a staff member who'd been detained by the Houthis in Yemen since 2024. A UN official said Sami al-Kalabi had been reunited with his family. BBC News.
17: Here we go then. Do you two remember this?
20: Walt Disney Productions, The Love Bug. He
1: He's a scrappy little beetle that adopts a has-been race driver and turns him into a champion.
4: Oh, so much nostalgia there.
5: Is this a flex if I say I only remember the reboot with Lindsay Lohan?
14: These youngsters, young. I never liked Herbie, I'm going to be honest with you. I mean, you know, happy car, what a load of nonsense.
4: I don't know. You're such a Grinch. I loved it. The lovable VW Beetle that conquered Hollywood. For decades, it was more than a car company. It was a symbol of German engineering, a pillar of Europe's industrial success. Now it faces a much less charming ride. Sales are under pressure. Chinese rivals, well, they're gaining ground. And the company is confronting some difficult questions about its future. So today on Power Players from Business Daily, we're asking, what went wrong at Volkswagen? And is this just a crisis at one car maker or a warning sign for Germany's industrial model itself? I'm Michelle Fleury in the studio in New York.
5: I'm Will Bain here in the studio in the UK.
14: And I'm Rahul Tandon, also in a studio in the UK, but a different one to Mr. Bain.
4: So did either of you ever drive a VW, own a VW?
14: I've still got a VW. I'll be honest with you. My mum would only drive Volkswagens, and she passed away a few years ago, but we've still got her Polo, but she had lots of Golfs, and I have to say, they've been part of my childhood growing up. So I don't like Herbie, but I do like a lot of other Volkswagen cars.
5: My mum's VW Charan, back in the day, if people remember those, the people carriers, used to bring me, my two sisters, and our mates who used to come to school with us in it as well. I know people have speculated about whether the mystery wagon in Scooby-Doo was actually a VW car or not. My mum's VW Charan was definitely the real mystery wagon, all sorts of characters on there.
4: Yeah, and my mum had a VW Golf for decades as well, so I guess this one hits home. Look, VW, a symbol of Germany's industrial might, but it is in trouble. Let's go back a bit to understand really, I mean, how big a deal it is. We need to kind of go back to how big it became and rule. I mean, this company started, what, back under the Nazis? How did it end up as one of the world's biggest car makers?
14: It began in the 1930s when Adolf Hitler had this idea of trying to make a car that was accessible to most particular Germans. He got a guy called Ferdinand Porsche to design it in the early 1930s. In the 1937, they formed a company for the preparation of the German people's car. First factory built in Wolfsburg came up in 1938. Then the war happened. And this is the thing with Volkswagen. They've been a controversial company. They had the factory. There was forced labor making products during the war. Come out of the war, the Brits have taken over the factory, and then it was a Brit who got it going.
4: Then we get to the 70s. I mean, let's remind ourselves how Volkswagen tried to sell the brand to the world.
1: Try looking at a Volkswagen this way. It's the only small car with a sealed steel bottom that leaves nothing exposed beneath it. And the VW is built to take a little punishment. In fact, the VW is so well put together, it's practically airtight. Now, what other car gives you this kind of quality at this kind of price?
5: Having known your mum, Rahul, I can see now why you brought this up, taking shots at her driving here.
14: Not at all. Not at all.
4: Yeah, because that ad, we should point out, it ends with the car being driven into the water to prove just how airtight it is.
14: My mum never did that. She would have wasted money by putting a car into
5: some
14: water.
5: But it's that point about reliability, isn't it? It's the type of thing that my dad would talk about. Now, when I was talking to him this week about that we were doing this on the programme, I mean, that was kind of part of it, right? Super reliable. You know what it's going to get. Indestructible in terms of a road vehicle, all that kind of stuff. That's what the VW brand was built on.
4: But then how does it become an empire?
5: It goes on this massive expansion spree over the next few decades. So in the 60s, it had bought up Audi, another German maker, so they come under the same brand. But then from the 80s onward, it's just pace, pace, pace. So they buy the Spanish brand Seat. In the 90s, they buy the Czech brand Skoda. They get into luxury cars at the back end of the 90s. So Bugatti, Bentley, Lamborghini getting under there. And then, of course, a name we've already mentioned on the podcast, 2010s. Porsche comes in there as well. So you're trying to get that massive range.
4: Yeah, and I remember going to so many of the Detroit auto shows. It was always freezing in January, and VW would be there, Porsche would be there, and they were kind of throwing money at the brand, trying to expand massively in this market, competing with Toyota at the time to become the world's largest. You know, who would kind of walk away with that prize as the biggest?
14: And they did, didn't they? In 2016, Volkswagen became the biggest car maker in the world, and they had that title for 4 years. And what had led to that was this incredible growth in China. If I say to you this word, Santana, what does it mean to both of you?
5: The band.
4: I mean,
5: Michelle Branch, I'm thinking, name of love.
4: I'm thinking guitar, guitar solos.
14: Yeah, you know, for Volkswagen, it is as crucial to their success as the Beetle, because this is the car that they launched into China. And they got into China way before anyone else. It was in the early 80s, and it was Santana, their car, which is a bit like a Passat, that became synonymous across China.
5: And we're going to talk a lot about what went wrong, right? I mean, we're making it sound a little bit like this was a brief period. I mean, this went on until into the 2020s, right? That they were right up there. They kept yo-yoing to be the biggest car maker in the world. They employed around the world. I mean, they still employ well over 600,000 people right around the world right now. At one point, they employed at their height more people than any other car company on the planet, 680,000 plus, so that's the entire population of the country of Luxembourg or the city of Boston. You know, this was and remains a giant player.
4: And also, the irony is not lost, I think, on anyone listening, that China, as Raul was saying, was a huge source of growth and expansion, but fast forward to today, and it's the source of many of its woes. You're listening to Business Daily from the BBC World Service. And today on Power Players, we're asking, what has gone wrong at Volkswagen? Is one of Europe's industrial crown jewels suffering a temporary operational misstep? Or are we witnessing a much bigger decline in the traditional European manufacturing model? So we've got scale, engineering, a global brand, a massive presence in China. Will, I mean, you touched on this, but what has changed? Why is the company behind that lovable family car, Herbie, facing such a serious problem?
5: The problem is that there's so many little or big things that they're hitting it from different angles all at the same time. That's what makes the story fascinating and what makes solving it so difficult. So we've got the slowdown in China. You've got two bits of that really as well. You've got the luxury end. We've talked about it with all sorts of products, haven't we? Everything from handbags to fragrances to expensive whiskies. Expensive cars didn't skip that. So you get at the top end, people spending less in China. At the bottom end, people, again, you can skim back through the podcast feed and hear about everything that went on with Evergrande. So everyday Chinese people not buying this. And also competition, Rahul, within that as well, that has sprung up in China.
14: Huge competition, you know. People listening to this will have heard of BYD and some of those other Chinese companies. Here's a quote for you from Oliver Bloom, the man in charge of Volkswagen Group. The party we've been celebrating in the automotive industry for decades is over in its current form because the industry has changed. But this is no longer the industry of the petrol car and the diesel car. It's a big part of it. And I think one of the problems that Volkswagen has had, and a lot of German car companies have had, is they didn't get in at this at the beginning. But the people who did look at this were the Chinese. They took on board, when Volkswagen came into China, they took on board all that knowledge of how to create cars. But what they thought was, we're not going to beat Volkswagen and the other German car companies and the Japanese companies in petrol cars and diesel cars. We're going to skip that next generation. And look at the latest figures that have come out from Volkswagen down. You know, down 14.3% year on year, the number of cars that they're producing. That came out just now. And the drop in China, 38.5% from the last figures. That is a huge decline in a market in China that is declining anyway.
5: And not just volume, by the way, not to bombard people with stats, Michelle, but 80% fall in profits as well, based on their own numbers, Volkswagen, the fall in how much money they were making, how much profit they were making in China specifically over the last decade too.
14: Just one point, because I think it's really important. I don't think we're talking about a car industry anymore. I don't think that's what we're looking at. We're talking about iPads on wheels. What is the most valuable so-called car company in the world? It's Tesla. And that's a tech company.
4: Yeah, I mean, I think that's where VW is behind the curve when it comes to software development. You know, it has to rely on companies like Rivian, on XPeng for sort of the latest software. And that's where some of that gap still exists. And the skepticism, just to throw another number out there, is reflected in the share price. I mean, I was looking at
5: year to date, isn't it?
4: Down almost 40%. All right, so we've touched on some of the problems facing VW. Obviously, you know, front of mind at the Paris Auto Show this week, where you've got car executives, I guess, in a slightly pessimistic move, but putting a brave face on it. What is VW saying?
5: Well, Oliver Blume, the boss at VW, has been speaking, as you say, at that big trade show, Michelle, about this restructuring that we've talked about lots of times on the programme. It involves hundreds of thousands of potential job losses, lots of closures of plants at home in Germany, slashing the number of models pretty much in half that Volkswagen makes. Here's his explanation about how they're trying to deal with some of those pressures we've been outlining.
3: We have a geopolitical crisis influencing markets, influencing the supply chain. We have trade barriers, like the tariffs in the US. We have the regulations, not only CO2, technical regulations or legal regulations around the world. And we have market disruptions like in China, or some markets disappeared from our landscape. And we are in a huge technological transformation. Not only battery electric cars, we are talking about software, autonomous driving, and everything comes at the same time.
4: I mean, VW have said they're going to close four factories, at least by 2034. They're

0: this agreement that was made on the 3rd of September for these proposals that you were talking about, that took a long time to get there because there were difficult negotiations with the union. Not surprisingly, they don't want to see so many jobs going. It's an incredible amount.
1: Yeah, I mean, you guys talk about the decision-making structure. I mean, because of some of the buyouts that we were talking about a little bit earlier on, families are still involved. So the Porsche family, for example, and different kind of voting structures for different bits of the business.
0: Just a brief point I wanted to make on that to show how complicated it is. The local government has a huge number of voting. You've got shareholders, family, local government, unions. That is not easy when you've got so many different interests to get change through, is it?
2: Overall, I think that takes us beyond Volkswagen itself in a way, doesn't it? I mean, this isn't just one company that is, as we've sort of said, at the heart of Germany's industrial economy. It also raises bigger questions. Can Europe still compete with China in the industries that it helped build? Now we've got the EU trying to rebalance its trade relationship with China, including, let's say, over car exports. There was that deal they reached last week. Is that the way to go about defending European industry?
0: Look, I think it's one way, isn't it? And Europe has to do something here, because the Chinese economy is struggling. We all talk about it so much, don't we? The lack of spending, consumption is going down. People are buying less cars in China, so there's a lot of oversurplus. Where's it going to go? A lot of it's coming to Europe at this point in time.
2: But I mean, I'm curious, because if VW was in some ways a poster child for globalization and it benefited from that, now you've got, obviously, we've seen under Donald Trump tariffs and the impact that's had on the car industry. Is the answer for Europe to kind of erect their own trade barriers? What do you think, Will?
1: Well, it looks like it, doesn't it? I mean, this agreement that you touched on, Michelle, that was struck at the back end of last week between the European Union and China, capping the number of hybrid as well as electric vehicles that can come from those challenges that Rahul was talking about earlier, the likes of BYD from China at 350,000 a year, and they're going to slowly ramp that up over 4 or 5 years, is meant to be sort of a breathing point for the industry. So I think there's definitely political appetite for exactly what President Trump's done with you, Michelle, in terms of tariffs and protecting jobs there as well. And there's, between France and Germany, they're trying to thrash movements on that.
2: Okay, you two, I want to bring it back to Volkswagen. I want a verdict from each of you. Will, starting with you, is this a company that has made some operational missteps, or do you think it speaks to something much larger?
1: I'm a big fan of Germany. The German economy, German business, German football, you name it. I'm a big fan, and I'm a big fan because I just think they often get things right, right? They have been one of the great innovators of my lifetime in terms of the companies they've got. You think of the big brands in technology that they've got, from Bosch to Siemens to the companies we're talking about today, Porsche, VW, Mercedes, etc. I think that this is the type of challenge that they can work through. Do I think it's going to happen quickly? No. And I think actually, I don't know whether you agree, Michelle, what President Trump has set in place in terms of tariffs and that populism helps. It helps the political debate. If you do a bit of tariffs light, protectionism seems much more popular across Europe right now. Certainly seeing where I am in the UK, it's definitely much more popular than it has been, that kind of protectionism. That might just buy them a bit of time. Long story short, I think they can work their way out of it, but it's certainly not going to be quick.
2: Raul?
0: I'm going to disagree. I think, you know, it's good. I think Germany getting rid of the debt break, you know, so they can, you know, borrow more money and spend more money is good. So I think as a country, an economy might come out of this, but it's a big might. I think Volkswagen's in trouble. You know, when you think of buying an electric car, which is where the world is going, I don't think Volkswagen's very much in that conversation.
1: There are Volkswagens all over the road around you every day. I bet if you step out the studio now in the UK, there are
0: electric
1: Volkswagens
0: everywhere.
1: Far more. People talk about the Chinese companies. There are far more VWs than there are BYDs still now. It is an oversold narrative.
0: Well, I just don't think they're as good cars, I think, as the other ones. I don't think they're moving as quickly as...
1: Where else has this happened, though? We've seen this, right? This competition. Hisense Teles. How many people have got those? You know, we have seen this. China explodes in, it's cheaper, and then people go for a product they think is more reliable, that is longer lasting. I think we've seen this trend with consumer electronics already. Yeah. We've seen this story.
0: I'm going to disagree with you on that, because that was in a very different period. The number one thing for people when they buy something is price.
1: Then why don't people have Huawei phones? Well, they're miles cheaper than Apple phones. Yeah, Apple is the biggest phone maker on the planet.
0: Yes, but I think the amount of money you spend on a Huawei phone is not even close to the amount of money that you spend on a car. It's a far more expensive product. So I think they're totally different things. So I think the Chinese are always going to be able to offer cheaper products.

0: products and probably products that are just as good. The thing for Volkswagen is if there's protectionism, maybe. But I'm going to disagree with Will on this one. I think the future for Volkswagen is bleak.
1: Well, as you can see, clearly, there's not going to be any sort of consensus between you two on this one. I mean, maybe the real question, can Europe reinvent its industrial champions before the world moves on without them? We will watch this space to find out. But for now, that's it from Power Players. See you next week.

0: BBC World Service are now history told by the people who were there. It's witness history. Today we're going back to 1985, when guerrilla expert Diane Fossey was murdered at her research station in Rwanda. In 2013, Lucy Byrne spoke to Dr. Kelly Stewart, who worked with Diane.
1: It's the 1970s in Rwanda, and researcher Diane Fossey is doing one of the world's first long-term studies of the mountain gorilla.
2: Gorillas are unique among the great apes in that they do live in very, very cohesive family groups bonded by strong kinship ties. Groups average about 10 individuals, and each is led by a dominant silverback male.
3: Is it silverback because his hair has gone silver?
2: That's right. Only the males silver on their back, just as do, well, I guess both sexes do, don't they, in humans? But only the males among the gorillas.
1: Kelly Stewart went to Rwanda in 1973 to work with Diane Fossey at Karisoki, a research centre Fossey had founded in the mountains of Rwanda's Volcanoes National Park.
4: I was completely speechless, first of all, because I could hardly breathe because it was walking up to 10,000 feet. Following Diane through on this very muddy trail up a steep mountain to get to camp, you walked about an hour and a half to get there. My boots didn't fit and my feet were bleeding. I believe I eventually took them off and continued walking up to the rest of the way barefoot. And Diane was talking the whole time, very friendly, but telling me sort of dramatic stories about when she was imprisoned in Congo. And we ran into somebody who I think she thought was either a poacher or he had cattle in the park, which was illegal. And she started yelling and screaming at this guy and then spit on the ground in front of him. It was like being in a completely different world.
1: But Kelly Stewart soon settled in.
4: The camp is still one of the most beautiful places I've ever been. It was on the edge of this huge golden meadow, and you look out across the meadow towards Congo, and you have a view of two of the volcanoes, and it was just a little collection of corrugated metal cabins surrounded by trees that were dripping with lichen, and it was magical. It's hard to describe how beautiful it was.
1: And studying the gorillas was fascinating.
4: They're very reminiscent of us. Their facial expressions and the way they move their hands. And they do things that are so familiar. You know, you have to be careful about being anthropomorphic and saying that animal is jealous. But they do things and it looks as if they're jealous. The other thing about them is that they have such a presence. They're so dignified, and they have these beautiful brown eyes. They look right at you like they're trying to really figure you out. You just never knew what was going to happen. Kind of like living with Diane.
1: Because Diane Fossey's passion for gorillas made her a difficult person to work with.
4: They were her mission in life, to try and protect them. And I think she probably projected her emotional ties onto them.
1: Diane Fossey spoke to the BBC about her relationship with gorillas in 1984.
2: Well, I'm an inhibited person, and I felt that the gorillas were somewhat inhibited as well. So I imitated their natural, normal behavior, like feeding, munching on celery stalks, or scratching myself. Or I made a mistake chest beating in the beginning, which was an error, because by chest beating I was telling the gorillas I was alarmed, as they were telling me they were alarmed when they chest beat. So I gave that up and just reduced myself to the belch vocalizations, the contentment sounds.
3: Would you care to give us another example of that?
2: Wouldn't it be nice if humans could go through life belch vocalizing instead of arguing?
1: Working with Diane wasn't always easy.
4: There were two sides of Diane. There was one side that was very warm and friendly and made you feel like she really wanted your friendship. And then there was her side of yelling and screaming and swearing and raging.
1: And worse than Diane's treatment of her Western colleagues was her behavior towards Rwandans.
4: She had a kind of colonial attitude towards the Rwandans. Rwanda certainly then was a very, very poor country, one of the poorest countries in Africa, and they didn't have a lot of money to to protect the gorillas. And when I first got to Karasoke in 73, it was overrun with cattle. And Diane took the law into her own hands. You know, I mean, the first week I was there, she went and shot a whole bunch of cattle. And she was called down to Ruwengeri to account for her actions with the park conservator. And she said, well, if you're not going to do your job, I have to do it for you.
1: For Diane, the most important thing was to protect the gorillas from the poachers who threatened the park, particularly after one of her favourite gorillas, a young silverback called Digit, was found dead in 1978 with his head, heart and hands removed by poachers.
4: She hated poachers. And, you know, you couldn't say to her, Diane, this is their livelihood, or they don't have anything else. You know, that sort of thing did not wash with her at all. She had a sort of siege mentality.
1: And she would go to considerable lengths to scare poachers out of the area, including trying to make them believe she was a witch.
4: When she'd go to the States on leave, she would buy all these scary masks at Halloween shops, and then she would put them on when she was doing this kind of doing a number on a poacher. Diane did not hide what she did to poachers.
1: There were reports that Diane had kidnapped a poacher's child in retaliation, and that she had even once burnt down a poacher's house.
4: No one could get away with that now, but Rwanda had an oddly sort of affectionate feeling for Diane, because her articles in National Geographic and everything, she really put mountain gorillas and Rwanda on the map.
1: Kelly Stewart and her husband, fellow gorilla specialist Sandy Harcourt, spent a number of years at Karasoke and deputised for Diane at the head of the research centre in the early 1980s. They left Rwanda in 1983. Kelly Stewart was celebrating Christmas with her brother in Arizona in 1985 when she received a phone call to say Diane Fossey had been murdered in her cabin at Karasoke.
4: It was really shocking, but at the same time, I think people who had worked with Diane were sort of waiting for something like that to happen, because she had a lot of enemies.
1: A hole had been cut in the corrugated iron of Diane's cabin, and she had been attacked with a machete. The Rwandan government blamed Fossey's American research assistant, who fled the country. A Rwandan staff member at Karasoke died in prison in suspicious circumstances.
4: I think somebody had her killed. I don't think it was a poacher. I don't think it was the researcher at Karasoke who was accused. I don't think it was any of the men who worked at Karasoke. I think it was somebody higher up who was doing bad stuff, and Diane found out about it, so he had her killed. She was buried at Karasoke. There's a little graveyard there of gorillas that died, and Digit's there, the one that was attacked. Uncle Bert's there, and Diane's there.
1: The question of who killed Diane Fossey has still not been fully resolved. The research centre at Karasoke was destroyed during the Rwandan Civil War of the 1990s, but study of the gorillas continues.
4: She set up one of the longest-running field studies of any mammal anywhere. And people today are still observing the descendants of the first gorillas she contacted, which is pretty amazing.
1: Kelly Stewart spent the rest of her career continuing her work on gorilla anthropology.
0: That was Lucy Burns speaking to Dr. Kelly Stewart in 2013 for Witness History.
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12: I'm Sean Alsop, and for the documentary from the BBC World Service, I'm exploring something we all need, but few of us seem to be getting enough of. 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
12: And stay overnight in a sleep lab to learn what sleep research looks like.
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17: BBC News with Govinda Gill. Ukraine's President Volodymyr Zelensky says his country will restart strikes on Russian oil refineries after Moscow failed to respect an energy ceasefire declared by Donald Trump on Sunday. The governor of Russia's Ryazan region has since said a massive Ukrainian drone assault has set the oil refinery there ablaze. President Zelensky, in an interview with the Financial Times, also raised concerns about potential new limits to US intelligence sharing. Ukraine's military says the usual US warnings of incoming Russian strikes were absent for two nights. From Kyiv, here's our correspondent, Dan Johnson.
18: There's no confirmation from the Americans about exactly what moves they have made here, but President Zelensky has been clear about what he thinks is responsible. He doesn't believe any excuse or explanation that this may be because of any sort of tech issue. He thinks these are deliberate moves because of the breakdown in relations between him and the White House. He's in Europe today meeting other allies, trying to shore up support, but the reality here is that there's no substitute for American intelligence and communications technology that is vital for protecting Ukraine, and he will need to somehow restore that relationship if he wants that access to continue.
17: A BBC investigation has found that there has been no publicly disclosed outcome on incidents of hundreds of deaths and injuries attributed to the Israeli military, even though the Israel Defense Forces said it would investigate. There have been more than 250 such incidents in Gaza, Lebanon, the West Bank and Israel since the start of the Gaza war. Here's Merlin Thomas of BBC Verify.
19: In August, the IDF made a really rare report and it published the details of five incidents and some really high-profile ones, including the killing of the five-year-old Hind Rajab, the killing of 15 Palestinian emergency workers and the killing of World Central Kitchen workers as well. It also added that 150 incidents were being reviewed. Now, we don't know what those incidents were, and we approached the IDF multiple times. Now, it got back to us about two of them and it told us that they were still under review.
17: A roof has collapsed at a school in Pakistan, killing at least 27 students and a teacher. The children were all under the age of 13. Officials say rescue operations have now concluded and there's no one under the rubble. Our Pakistan correspondent Caroline Davies reports.
20: Images and footage from the rescue services show a desperate scramble to dig out children from beneath the rubble from the collapsed roof. Videos show people passing trays of debris over their heads. The rescue control room received a call at 8:48 a.m. The reason for the collapse is still unclear, but rescue workers told the BBC that the roof on one section of the building had collapsed onto another, causing the classroom below to cave in. They said all the children killed were under the age of 13.
17: World News from the BBC. Romania's Navy.
21: This is Asian View from NHK World Japan. I'm Raja Pradhan. Japanese Agriculture Minister Yana Kazuo is stepping down less than 1 month after taking office. He's faced scrutiny in recent days over his road budget remarks. Yana made controversial comments in May at a gathering in his home prefecture of Tochigi. He said he had significantly cut the road budgets of two municipalities led by mayors who did not support him politically. He retracted those remarks last week and issued an apology. Media reports also allege he arranged free shuttle buses for his supporters in past lower house election campaigns. The opposition has argued this may have been against election laws. This is the first time a minister has resigned from Prime Minister Takaichi Sanae's cabinet. The Chinese military says it sent a task group led by the Liaoning aircraft carrier to the Western Pacific to conduct training. The military said the training is part of an annual plan aimed at testing and improving the group's ability to operate under realistic conditions. It said the drill complies with relevant international law and practices and is not directed against any specific country or target. Protesters have clashed with police in northwestern Pakistan following a declaration of a state of emergency. The federal government suspended the local government in Khyber Pakhtunkhwa province. The opposition party, once led by jailed former Prime Minister Imran Khan, governs the region. Before the state of emergency was declared on Friday, opposition supporters had staged protests demanding Khan's release. He was imprisoned on corruption and other charges. Khan denies the allegations. This is NHK World Japan.
3: Do you know the feeling? Being in bed but fully awake? You're tired. Exhausted, in fact. But you just can't nod off. If you know this feeling, we have something in common. In fact, we have something in common with a lot of people. According to the World Sleep Society, a third of the planet isn't getting good sleep. A 2024 study published in the journal Sleep Health analysed more than 11 million nights of sleep from over 67,000 adults across the world using mattress sensors, finding that 30% slept outside the recommended 7 to 9-hour range. So what does that mean? When I can't sleep, the sound of everything intensifies. The wind outside feels like a tornado. The fridge in the next room is running like a jet engine. And the tick-tock of a clock is like falling mountain rocks getting closer and closer. I'm Sean Alsop, and for years I've had nights like these. Nights that seem to test the boundaries of time and stretch on and on for days and days. Now, I want to unlock its mysteries and maybe get a good night's sleep in the process. This is the Dream Academy from the BBC World Service. The journey of human sleep is stitched into our evolution.
16: We know when we have a bad night's sleep, we're going to suffer serious consequences. But at the heart of the paradox is that humans sleep the least of any primate ever recorded. Our sister species, the chimpanzee, sleeps on average anywhere between 9.5 to 10.5 hours. If you were to average out all the great apes, it'd be something like 10.5 to 11.
3: David Samson wrote The Sleepless Ape, the story of sleep in human evolution.
16: Humans are the exact antimere of that. We're the opposite. We're sleeping on average around 7 hours. If you look at it cross-culturally, under 7 hours. We're sleeping with objectively more REM in percentile terms, in proportional terms, more REM than any other primate on the planet. And so our sleep drastically is different from the apes, meaning that there was some level of divergence, some derived evolutionary forces that were changing human sleep through time.
3: According to David and other experts, many of our environments and survival strategies have changed how we sleep.
16: I believe we created a sleep exophenotype that had these shelters, had the lookouts, had the natural lighting, had the environmental prepared environments. And I think this was the thing that once we took as a shell on our back was the prerequisite to our survival, not only our survival, but dominance of the globe as we migrated to every part of the planet. Because we're talking about massive amounts of evolutionary time, right? We're talking about 2 million years of human evolution. You get the transition from tree sleepers who were sleeping in the trees, much like any great ape who builds an arboreal sleeping platform in the trees, in the canopy, and you transition to the ground.
3: Sleep is when our bodies and minds heal from the strain of the day. It's when we file away and sort out our memories, improve our immune functions, conserve our energy, clear out brain waste, and much more. Going without it comes with serious risks. According to the Division of Sleep Medicine at Harvard Medical School, a few late nights, or one all-nighter, affects your judgment, mood, and ability to learn and retain information. And long-term, they say it can be deadly. Higher risk of diabetes, heart disease, mood disorders, and a weaker immune system. Harvard used data from 3 large cross-sectional sleep studies to reveal that sleeping 5 hours or less per night increases mortality rate from all causes by roughly 15%. And seeing these reports made me consider my own sleep health. Historically, sleep deprivation has been used as a form of torture. After 48 hours of no sleep, your brain will start imposing microsleeps on you of just a few seconds. By 72 hours, you are heading into sleep deprivation psychosis, hallucinations, paranoia, and disorderly thinking. By this point, it's considered a health crisis by the NHS, the UK National Health Service. I've been struggling with sleep since I was a teenager. Most nights, it feels like I get around 4 hours of sleep, and sometimes none at all. I feel like I'm used to it, and I've developed coping strategies to get me through the day. But hey, what if it's killing me? Now, I want to explore what we know about sleep around the world, how we are fixing bad sleep, and the scale of our sleep problem.
15: It's going to be a crazy day.
2: It is, yeah.
15: So nice as you're here.
2: It's a good night. I didn't get much sleep last night, so I was like, perfect place.
3: I'm starting in the Netherlands, at the Institute of Neuroscience, where they have a sleep lab. Sven Leach is a sleep scientist here at the sleep lab, conducting research on how our brains take us in and out of sleep.
15: So here's where the sleep lab part starts. This is the control room. So you see a lot of computers here. Microphones, these are the intercoms through which we talk with the participants.
3: Each room has a specialised bed and a team of scientists. The participants are ready to start their night, having their sleep monitored. The laboratory studies different sleep disorders, like narcolepsy and apraxia. But what makes it unusual in the sleep science world is that the sleep lab also explores the more everyday problem of insomnia. Insomnia is defined as when sleep rhythm is disrupted for 3 months or more. I've been grappling with it for more than a decade, so I feel comfortable in saying I'm an insomniac. In order to conduct this research, the lab needs participants with sleeping problems to volunteer to stay over a number of nights, some nights with a change in circumstances, like different diet, noise, or evening activity. And they've agreed to let me stay the night and take part.
15: Are you ready for a sleep lab?
2: Oh God, here it is.
15: There's a bed. We will prepare this for you tomorrow, and this is where you sleep. It has pillows and a normal blanket, exactly how you're used to it. Prepared with the electrodes on your head and all the different. So it goes from the arm to the amplifier and then through the wall to the computer.
3: We're going to head back to the sleep lab later. But if this is a problem on a global scale, what are other countries doing? As it turns out, lots. In a world where our time is increasingly being eaten up, official measures are creeping in to try and get us all to have a good night's sleep. Sleep is one of the core human needs, but like everything, it has cultural variations and cultural specific issues. Spain's climate has meant that historically they've relied on a midday siesta in the heat of the day. But business hours and air-conditioned offices are making siestas increasingly old-fashioned, which would be fine. Except, according to Eurostat, bedtimes remain much later than other European countries. The average Spaniard is having dinner, then going to bed sometime between midnight and 1 a.m, 3 hours later than Germans. According to the 2026 survey from the Organization for Economic Cooperation and Development, the Japanese get the least sleep of all developed countries. It's a country which values work ethic extremely highly, and that has made napping big business. There's a booming market in special puffer jackets to rest inside and napping cubicles. In 2025, the French government published a report claiming that over the past 50 years, French citizens have lost an average 90 minutes of sleep each night. Their then health minister, Yannick Nuder, said in a press conference, "Sleep is not a luxury, it's a non-negotiable necessity." And in 2021, a similar report by the Australian government flagged that 48% of adults aren't getting sufficient sleep.
4: Australia is in the grips of a sleep health crisis with our lack of quality shut-eye.
22: Can you believe it? Nearly half of all Australians aren't getting enough sleep.
23: A quiet crisis is gripping a third of Australians. They're sleep-starved. It also exposes the flow-on cost to our economy.
3: So taking a lead from the world's sleepiest animal, the koala, they are introducing a national strategy for good sleep.
13: Yeah, so I'm Dr. Garen Hamilton. I'm a sleep disorders and respiratory physician at Monash Health, where I'm the Director of Sleep Medicine and also an appointment at Monash University.
12: Garen has been instrumental in pushing the Australian government to take sleep issues more seriously by treating sleep as a national public health issue.
13: The first thing is understanding how much of a problem sleep is in society and how under-recognised and under-appreciated it is. Our Sleep Health Foundation did a national survey and two-thirds of the population reported at least one sleep problem. So it's incredibly common. It should be and is the third key pillar of health. So there's good nutrition, there's exercise and there's sleep. Sleep is the one that people often forget about and governments forget about, and that individuals feel that they can cheat on a little bit. I can sort of cut in on my sleep in order to do other things. But there's also a substantial population economic impact. And, you know, one of the things that we've done, I suppose, in Australia is that we've actually tried to measure this, do some economic modelling about what is the cost of sleep disorders and poor sleep. The total cost to the Australian population of poor sleep in some way was $75 billion.
12: Garen's work shows that it's not only our health that suffers, but the actual economy. Research Institute RAND Europe estimates insomnia is costing world economies $680 billion a year. In the US alone, sleeplessness is costing between $90 and $110 billion annually. That's from lack of productivity, absence from the workplace, and accidents caused by tiredness. So, a lack of sleep is affecting our minds, bodies, and the world economy. But that doesn't help us solve why so many of us aren't getting enough sleep. Why are we so exhausted?
13: A lot of it relates to the pressures of modern society. So there's essentially now a 24-hour society with technology, with lighting, and we know that light impacts our circadian rhythms, and which affects our ability to sleep. That's our internal body clock. We know that the 24-hour society increases the proportion of people doing shift work. We know that it increases the encroachment of work into people's leisure time. But it's very clear if you try and look back at society 150 years ago, society was very different and the way we slept and our sleep-wake patterns were very different.
12: Sometimes it feels like starlight has been replaced with LED blue light. There's so much information being thrown at us all at once. Maybe actually speaking to someone is the best way to learn.
0: Hi.
2: Hello, Adele.
0: Yes,
2: hi, Robin.
0: The phone's just rang at the same time as you come to the door, so just come in. I'll be with you in 2 minutes.
2: Just take your time.
12: That's Adele. She's on the phone, which is appropriate, as she's part of the team at the UK's first dedicated sleep helpline, run by the Sleep Charity. They don't give medical advice, but they're here to listen to anyone who's struggling. The Sleep Line is open 5 days a week, from midday to early evening, just as you might start prepping for bed. Adele is one of many volunteers across the UK who help from home.
0: Usually on a Thursday, you get a call straight away at 7 o'clock. Thursdays seem to be our busiest time. But
12: I'm joining Adele as she prepares to start a shift to see when people call in and what they talk about.
0: Yeah, and we get like a whole variety of calls. So it's interesting because you never know who you're going to get. Mm-hmm. We've got, you know, parents, we've got people at university as well. We've had calls from, so in terms of trying to get into a good sleep routine and juggle nights out, which is always fun to advise on.
12: It doesn't take long until we get a call.
0: Hello, National Sleep Helpline. Adele speaking. Can I help? Can I ask what the sleep issues are? Is it for yourself or?
12: I didn't listen in on the calls. They're private, but I was able to hear the advice she gave people.
0: You're definitely not on your own, and we can definitely help. So I can talk you through some sort of behavioural changes possibly that you might be able to try.
12: I was scared to ask for help with my sleep. Sleep feels like something we should just be able to do. I was just told to go to bed at a good hour and get up early. Adele was nothing like that. She gave really calm, kind advice throughout her calls.
0: Okay, so you mentioned about sort of having a bath. One of the other things that we need to be mindful of is just having a bath sometimes too close to bedtime, because we can absolutely help you from there. Is that okay? Wonderful. Thank you so much for calling. Thank you. Bye-bye. Bye.
1: Can you describe what you just did there?
0: That caller, she said, you know, I'm getting more and more worried about sleep and it's not something I can talk to other people about. So for her, a lot of it was just about reassuring her that she's not on her own and also not giving her too much information. So what we don't want to do is overwhelm callers.
7: You're listening to the documentary from the BBC World Service. The helpline focuses on behaviour and routine, and I got some useful tips. Maybe I should change my bath time.
15: I go from the front to the back of your head. You can help me again by holding the tape here.
1: Mm-hmm.
7: But at the root of all this is the brain. So it's back to the Netherlands for a night at the sleep lab.
15: For this, I would ask you to remove your glasses.
1: Mm-hmm.
7: I'm back with Dr. Sven Leach, who is getting me prepared for a night I'll never forget.
1: I haven't seen it yet.
15: Yeah. How does it feel to have the net on your head?
1: I've never seen you so many wires that aren't Christmas lights, but I don't know, I'm so excited to just be like, what's going on?
7: I'm currently having an EEG machine placed over my head. It's a way of measuring the brain's electrical activity and can read what state the brain is in, such as how deep a sleep you're in. It's been used by sleep scientists for decades and is still the gold standard of detecting sleep patterns. It's like something out of science fiction. I'm sat in bed with wires being attached to my head, arms and chest. Hundreds, in fact, all connected to a supercomputer. Once all the wires are connected to my skull, we can see my brain waves in action on the screen.
15: So I'm going to plug you into the amplifier now. So you see.
1: Oh, wow.
15: So, what do you see?
1: Basically, I'm seeing about 30 or 20 lines going up and down constantly.
15: Yeah.
1: Apparently, all of that is coming from me, right?
15: That's right.
7: By looking at these brain signals, Sven can tell when someone falls asleep, which stage of sleep they're in, and whether they're getting a healthy night's sleep. Sven can show me how my brain works in real time.
15: So, this is the brain waves that we record.
1: Mm-hmm.
15: You see them in real life now. And there are some things that I can show you while you are awake. Most of the beautiful stuff happens when you sleep. So when you start blinking...
1: Yeah.
15: Do this now. So I believe every time...
1: Whoa!
15: Yeah.
1: Oh, my God. What's happening, Sven? What's happening?
15: Yeah. So these lines that go up and down very strongly in the front of your head. When you're awake, this is super chaotic. So there's not much synchrony in, and there's not much to read from it by eye.
1: Mm-hmm.
15: Yeah, you're getting tired, huh? We're past your bedtime.
1: This is good.
15: Okay, then I will turn off the lights, awesome. And then I wish you a good night.
7: It's 11 p.m, my usual bedtime. I'm now in full darkness. I have over 200 wires coming from my head, attached to a supercomputer that's going to be able to capture my consciousness. In another room is Sven, who is watching my brainwaves live. He'll be asking me questions through the intercom throughout the night to see how I'm feeling. Because if they wait until the morning, the participant might forget their experiences. I'm lying in bed. I'm feeling pretty tired, but still awake. And then...
15: Were you awake or asleep right before the alarm went off?
1: Awake. Feel I was conscious. I felt I was conscious throughout everything.
15: How awake were you on a scale from 1, barely awake, to 5, fully awake?
1: 3.
15: For how long were you awake in minutes?
1: 1 hour, 20 minutes.
7: We've all had weird night sleeps before, and for me, this tops it all. The alarm would sound throughout the night, with Sven asking me questions to record, and eventually, I do get a bit more sleepy.
15: Were you awake or asleep right before the alarm went off?
1: I think asleep.
15: How deeply asleep were you on a scale from 1 barely asleep to 5 fully asleep?
1: 2.
15: How sleepy are you now on a scale from 1 not sleepy at all to 5 very sleepy?
1: 5.
15: Thank you. You can go back to sleep.
1: Thank you.
7: It's a very surreal night's sleep, with my dreams being interrogated and the 200 wires connected to me. But now it's 8 a.m. and it was time to wake up and finally find out if my sleep was good or bad.
15: Can I turn on the light for you?
6: Yes, please.
15: How are you?
6: I've woken up a bit like, okay, I've slept how I usually sleep. If I was going to make a ballpark estimate of how much I slept for, I'd say 4 or 5 hours.
15: Mm-hmm. You will be surprised, I think. From looking at the EEG just from the night, you're a very good sleeper from your brain waves. It's a typical insomnia case.
7: Wow, this is definitely unexpected. My tired night with hundreds of wires was in fact a good night's sleep.
15: Do you want to know how long you slept according to the EEG?
6: This is the big one, yeah.
15: Yeah, that's the big one.
6: Okay. Well, how long have I actually slept for?
15: Yeah, according to the EEG, you slept 6.7 hours.
6: No way.
15: Yeah.
6: No way.
15: Yeah.
6: And that, no, that's so close to the recommended amount, no.
15: Yeah.
6: No.
15: Indeed.
6: But you're waking me up for it. How is this?
15: Exactly.
6: What?
15: I mean,
6: what?
15: We woke you up 7 times during the night. Maybe you remember what you said. You said well, I was awake.
6: I was awake.
15: Yeah.
6: but I was awake.
15: Yeah, you were awake. Exactly. You felt awake, right?
6: But was I awake?
15: Well, according to the EEG, you see that here.
6: Yeah.
15: You have these very slow rhythms, right? Sleep spindles. And when we woke you up there, then you reported that you were awake when we woke you up. By the way, we always woke you up from sleep. Always. Mm. We never woke you up from wake. So we woke you up and then we asked you, were you asleep or awake when, just before the alarm rang? Maybe you remember what you said. You said, well, I was awake.
6: I was awake.
15: Your brain is definitely doing the sleep stuff that normal sleeping brains also do. But still, your subjective perception is different from it.
6: Is that normal for some people?
15: What is normal? But there are people that experience exactly this, yeah. And these people we call insomniacs.
7: For years, I thought I was getting little to no sleep. And during my night at the lab, I remembered being awake when the alarm sounded. But the science doesn't lie. And it showed me that when Sven woke me up, I was in deep sleep. Now, we can't assume from one night alone. But according to Sven, that makes me a paradoxical insomniac. This is where the mind cannot perceive that sleep is happening to us, tricking the brain into thinking it had no rest while in fact I was snoozing away. So what happens to a world which is getting less and less sleep? Author David Sampson thinks the answer might lie in our disconnect from day and night.
16: This is a classic story of mismatch. This is evolutionary mismatch, classically explaining why things like blue wave light from your cell phone 10 minutes before you go to bed is a total mismatch. None of our ancestors had blue wave light hitting our retina and inhibiting melatonin production. We have to realize our ancestors were never divorced from light and dark cycles. They had to be stripped to them. They were always feeling this wave, light, dark, light, dark. We've divorced ourselves from this.
7: For me, this experience has been enlightening, scary, and hopeful all at once. I've learned that sleeplessness has real and terrifying consequences, but also that a whole army of people are trying to work out how to fix it. I've learned that my sleep problems are much more complicated than I ever imagined, but maybe that understanding can help me in the future. And most importantly, I've learned that I'm not alone. In fact, there's a whole community of people awake in the small hours with me. This has been an Audio Always production for the BBC World Service. Produced and presented by me, Sean Alsop.
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9: Hello, I'm Claudia Hammond. Health Check is coming up after the news. Today we'll hear why it's not all over for ovaries once women hit menopause. We have a new discovery about what molecules in ovaries are doing in the body later in women's lives. From Cameroon, a clever way of making limited numbers of tuberculosis tests go further, testing people's samples in groups. And can weight loss drugs cause your nails to fall off? We've got a new study on just that, all coming up in Health Check.
17: BBC News with Govinda Gill. Ukraine's President Volodymyr Zelensky says his country will resume strikes on Russian oil refineries after Moscow failed to honour an energy ceasefire declared by Donald Trump on Sunday. The governor of Russia's Ryazan region has since said a massive Ukrainian drone assault has set the oil refinery there on fire. The Russian security services say they've arrested a Swedish national accused of fighting for Ukraine. They say he crossed illegally into Russian territory. A roof's collapsed at a school in Pakistan, killing at least 27 students and a teacher. Officials say rescue operations have now concluded and there's no one under the rubble. The BBC's found that there's been no public outcome to investigations promised by the Israel Defence Forces into hundreds of deaths and injuries attributed to them. There have been more than 250 such incidents in Gaza, Lebanon, the occupied West Bank and Israel. Naval authorities in Romania say they're searching for 8 crew missing after a commercial vessel caught fire off its Black Sea coast, a key route for Ukrainian exports. 4 other crew members were rescued from the chemical tanker early on Thursday. Norway's government is assessing whether its sovereign wealth fund should again be allowed to invest in firms that make nuclear weapons. The fund currently excludes 14 companies which develop nuclear weapons or their components, following criticism over their role in the war in Gaza. Asian stock markets have fallen following higher-than-expected inflation figures from the US, which piled pressure on the US central bank to increase interest rates. Japan's Nikkei slumped by just over 5%, with AI stocks suffering the biggest losses. Seoul's Kospi index briefly fell by 8%. In London, the FTSE 100 is down by 0.1%. That's the latest BBC News.
9: Hello and welcome to Health Check from the BBC. I'm Claudia Hammond here with the latest from the world of health and medicine. We'll have the discovery that could overturn the way we think about what ovaries do after the menopause. More on that in a moment. And from Cameroon, reducing the cost of testing for tuberculosis by pooling several people's samples and analysing them all at once. We'll find out how that works in practice. And joining me from Ghana today, I have Vanessa Appiah, a genitourinary consultant and HIV expert. Thanks for coming back to the show again. What do you have for us today?
10: So today we're going to be discussing whether the new weight loss drugs cause your nails to fall off. And also we're going to be looking at whether eating eggs and peanuts during pregnancy prevents childhood allergies.
9: Interesting. Plus, we'll be asking what eating late at night does to our livers. Now, we're starting with the discovery that it's not all over for ovaries once women hit menopause. Ovaries are, of course, the organs which release eggs to allow reproduction, and they produce hormones such as estrogen and progesterone, which affect immunity, bones, skin, and cognitive and sexual function. But after the menopause, ovaries were thought to be, on the whole, defunct. Now, a new study could overturn that thinking. Francesca Duncan from Northwestern University and the Buck Institute for Research on Aging in the US has studied healthy ovaries from 28 women aged between 50 and 80. She carried out a process known as proteomic profiling, which gives you a comprehensive blueprint of all the substances or proteins that the ovary is producing.
11: What our proteomic profile showed us is that there is a quite dynamic change across the post-reproductive period in the molecular profiles and the molecules that are being produced by this ovary. So you would imagine that if an ovary was defunct, it was finished its function, that an ovary from a 50-year-old would look very similar to a 60-year-old, 70-year-old, an 80-year-old. But in fact, what we found when we looked at thousands of different proteins in the ovary, we found that there were hundreds that were actually changing quite dynamically over this period. So some were increasing in levels and others were decreasing in levels. And what this tells us, this dynamic tells us, is that there's some biology that's still happening here, and we really need to understand what that is.
14: So could that be something that's useful, do you think?
11: Absolutely. So we see various categories of proteins that tend to change with age across this post-reproductive period. Some of these proteins, for example, are involved in what's called the extracellular matrix of the organ. This is a fancy term for sort of the skeleton structure of the ovary, or the scaffold of the ovary. And this is where the cells reside. And the scaffold really informs the function of these cells that are within the ovary. And what we found is that with age, there is an enrichment of proteins that are involved in what's called fibrosis, or scarring of the tissue, that actually changes the properties of the tissue. It's physically a tougher tissue than in a younger ovary. So we found that there was an enrichment of these matrix proteins. We also found that there was an enrichment of proteins that are involved in inflammation or an immune response. Now, typically in other organs, you would see inflammation in response to an infection or damage. But remember, these were healthy human ovaries. And so what this tells us is that as a woman ages in this post-reproductive period, there is a highly chronic inflammatory environment in the tissue. And so this really starts to tell us that this environment of this ovary is continuously evolving into a stiffer, tougher matrix that has inflammatory properties.
14: And could these molecules be getting out of the ovaries and doing things maybe for good elsewhere in the body as well?
11: What we found, so we can actually use predictive models to demonstrate whether or not these are proteins that we would expect that would be maintained in the ovary, or whether they're what we call extracellular. So that means that they leave the cell and that they could go beyond the ovary. So they could enter the blood into systemic circulation, or they could leave the ovary and signal locally. And what we found was that with age, there's actually an enrichment of secreted proteins. So this means that not only is the ovary still producing proteins, but many of these proteins are actually predicted to go beyond the ovary. And so your question about could this be a good thing, that's a really wonderful question. We don't know whether these signals are a good thing, whether they're just neutral, so they have no harm or benefit, or whether they're actually harmful. And so I would actually tend to posit that because these are actually chronic inflammatory signals, that this actually, these signals at a certain point may not actually be for benefit, but actually could be signaling sort of an aging cascade throughout the body.
14: So were you surprised by your findings? I mean, because this really, it sort of does turn the world of ovarian science upside down, if you like.
11: I was very surprised. So I actually went back, I did a deep literature dive and looked at papers that were published hundreds of years ago to really start to understand, you know, what was known about the post-reproductive ovary. And for all intents and purposes, the postmenopausal ovary has always been described as almost a shriveled husk. It was even referred to in the literature back 100 years ago as a senile organ.
14: And nice. Likened,
11: right, and likened to an umbilical cord that had once been functional and was no longer functional.
14: And I guess as people get older, they are at more risk of having ovarian cancer as well, just as breast cancer risk increases with age. Does that suggest something else where there could be something obviously negative going on in the ovaries?
11: Absolutely. So ovarian cancer is one of these age-related cancers where you see that there is an increase as women get older. So the mean age of diagnosis is actually in a woman in her early 60s. So that's clearly a post-reproductive, post-menopausal period. And what's quite interesting is that ovarian cancer cells actually prefer to hone in on or metastasize onto a fibrotic, stiff, inflammatory substrate, of which the aging ovary is one. So I often think of the aging ovary as the third hit to cancer. So not all postmenopausal women are going to get ovarian cancer, but you can imagine that if you have a genetic predisposition for ovarian cancer, that might be your first hit to ovarian cancer. Then you might have a second hit, which would be an environmental exposure. And then the third hit would be the aging ovary, which is a very permissive environment to ovarian cancer pathogenesis. And what was exciting about our research findings was that when we look at the types of proteins that are enriched in the post-reproductive ovary, there's actually many signatures that are quite similar to what you would see in ovarian cancer. And so I think this really opens up quite a bit of frontiers for us to really understand how aging really creates an environment that may be permissive to ovarian cancer. But also this could give us some novel biomarkers for early disease.
14: Do you think we might see a day then when, I don't know, women start having their ovaries removed late in life? Could there be reason to take them away?
11: In terms of oophorectomy, we know quite definitively that if you take ovaries out in younger women, that is going to have immediate negative consequences because it's going to place a woman immediately into menopause. Then there's the question of what happens if you take ovaries out in women during the perimenopausal, early menopausal transition. And as I mentioned, there is knowledge that the ovary is still producing residual hormones at this time. So typically, this would be contraindicated. So you'd want to keep your ovaries in during this time, unless you have a history of ovarian cancer, in which case you'd want those ovaries to come out. But our research really poses this question of what happens in a late life oophorectomy. So if you have this organ that is producing and releasing these inflammatory signals, that raises the question of whether in late in life, whether removing ovaries may actually have a beneficial effect. And so, again, I don't want to suggest that women, older women, should be having their ovaries out. But I think this pushes us to, again, really think about and study prospectively and follow women who have late life oophorectomies to see if they have a health advantage or a health disadvantage. And this really needs to be resolved as more women are living decades after menopause.
14: Francesca Duncan. Now, Dr. Vanessa Appear is still with me. To peanut allergies now, which can, of course, be life-threatening. Now, we used to think that if women avoided eating peanuts during pregnancy and infants weren't given them until the age of three, that children might be protected from those allergies. But the guidance was changed some years ago and pregnant women were advised to eat peanuts and eggs if they wanted to. And then a major study showed that, in fact, introducing allergenic foods when babies are about 6 months old protects them from those allergies. This led to the hypothesis that perhaps deliberately eating eggs and peanuts during pregnancy could also be protective. The results of a big trial are now in and they've just been published in the New England Journal of Medicine. So Vanessa, in a way, this is another piece in the allergy jigsaw puzzle. How did the researchers in this study go about establishing whether eating peanuts and eggs during pregnancy does protect their babies from developing allergies in the future?
10: Yes, well, they had quite a strict regime. So they enrolled over 2,000 pregnant women, and these were across four Australian cities. And these were people with at least two biological family members who had been medically diagnosed with an allergic disease. So the women were randomized to take in high doses of eggs and peanuts. So high dose was at least 6 eggs and 60 peanuts, or a standard regimen of no more than 3 eggs and 30 peanuts.
14: And so that was each week. And what did they find?
10: So what they saw was that there was no significant difference. For the children of the mothers that had taken in a high amount of eggs or peanuts, the allergies only happened in 7.8%. And in those that the mothers had taken a standard amount, it was 8.4%. And what was interesting is that the mothers had taken their eggs or peanuts through pregnancy and up to 4 months after birth during breastfeeding as well.
14: And that didn't make a difference either. Was this surprising? Because you'd think with what we already now know about peanut and egg allergies that it might have made a difference.
10: It's not entirely surprising. So the hypothesis was biologically plausible. And the negative result, though, is consistent with what we now understand about how food tolerance develops. Because what's particularly interesting is that the earlier studies were direct ingestion of the foods by the infants. But here, this is a maternal ingestion. So what we're recognizing is that maternal dietary exposure and direct infant ingestion, you know, they're biologically

0: relies on lab tests of a person's sputum to diagnose it, which isn't cheap. But Cameroon has been something of a pioneer with the idea of testing several people's samples combined at once and only retesting them individually if the test comes out positive for TB. This is known as pooled testing, and now research from an international study published in The Lancet Global Health covering 7 countries demonstrates that it can halve costs and help identify millions of missing cases. To find out how it works in practice, I spoke to Mbuli Cyril, who is technical assistant to the National Tuberculosis Control Programme in Cameroon, and before him to Tom Wingfield, an infectious diseases doctor and researcher at the Liverpool School of Tropical Medicine, who conducted the research.
1: Let's say you do a pool of 4. So 4 people who have symptoms of TB will give you a sputum sample. You will mix their sputum sample with what's called a reagent, which helps to break up the sputum sample. And then you will combine each of those 4 individuals' samples into a single very small box called a cartridge that you will then insert into a machine that can tell you whether someone has TB or not within 2 hours and whether the TB is resistant to the key antibiotics. If that pool is negative, you can tell all of those people that they don't have tuberculosis. And if that pool is positive, then you go back to the remnant of the original sample and you retest the samples individually to be sure who of those 4 people has TB.
0: So if you've tested 4 in one go and it's negative, then the advantage is you've used just one test. But if it's positive, you then do another 4 tests. So then you've used 5. So you've used more than if you do it individually. So presumably that works best if the TB rates are really low. You want lots and lots of negative tests in a way.
1: That's right. So what you really want is a low to moderate rate of TB, because we know that in populations that have a really high rate of TB, for example, if more than 1 in 4 people had tuberculosis in the population that you are testing, that this wouldn't be the best strategy to use. But just as you said, if there are lower prevalence of TB in the populations, then this will be something that you can do to result in better cost savings, but the same amount of time to actually give people the much needed TB diagnosis.
0: It's a clever idea. And so, Cyril, you're based in Cameroon working with the National Tuberculosis Control Programme. How long does it take to get that first result and then to retest if you need to, if that's positive, and then test the other samples?
2: Usually, because pool testing, you don't require a separate sample after a pool has tested positive. You use the same sample that was initially provided by the client. Then if you need to test it again, because the pool is positive, you will then just have to do it again for approximately the same time that it takes for one test to have a result. The good thing here is that you can very much give out the results of the client the same day using the same sample.
0: Yeah, so that's amazing. It can still all be done on the same day. And Tom, what is the history of pool testing? It has been used for other diseases, hasn't it? I remember during COVID, we talked on Health Check about them pooling huge numbers of samples together in some places to then work out who does and doesn't have COVID.
1: Yeah, this is really interesting. Pooling goes back, at least the first major paper published, and it was in 1943, and that was actually used for syphilis testing. And since then, it's been used for other things, such as, for example, blood screening for blood donation, including for things like HIV. But as you said, more recently for other conditions such as COVID, where it really did prove to be both effective and cost effective. And for tuberculosis, the same is true, that we really are facing a crisis of funding in tuberculosis programs globally, and we need to make the resources go further, and pooling is one way to do that really well.
0: And Cyril, Cameroon seems to have been something of a pioneer in this. What role do you see pooled testing playing in Cameroon's strategy towards trying to identify all the people with TB, along with other methods that you're putting into practice?
2: The pool testing strategy is something that Cameroon has been doing since 2020. That was during the period of COVID, where there were just very limited reagents. And so there was need for us to continue TB testing. And with this limited reagent, this is one of the key ideas that came up. Currently, at the moment, there are several laboratories that have now been trained for pool testing, and the National TB Program has actually picked this up. It is one of the key strategy in scaling up and ensuring that those who need molecular tests, which is a more sensitive test, actually do get this particular test. So this is something that the National TB Program is working on at the moment, with the same amount of

0: Celsius, you are able to test additionally approximately 50% more people. This matters so much because people will be able to get more tests that are reliable in the diagnosis of TB.
1: Tom, in this latest study, you used pooled testing for TB in 7 different countries. Which countries were these and what were your results? Does it work differently in different places?
2: This is a massive collaborative effort that was funded by Unitaid, and we worked across 3 continents, 7 countries. So Bangladesh, Brazil, Cameroon, where Cyril and the team work, Kenya, Malawi, Nigeria, and Vietnam. And really, we showed that the performance of pooled testing was very similar to the performance of individual testing for TB. But it saved about half the cartridges that you put into the machine to actually then get your diagnosis of TB from looking at the TB DNA. We also found that both healthcare workers and people who are seeking care wanted pooled testing. They thought that it was something that could be reliable. And for lab workers, they reported that as long as the procedures were there and the training was there, which we've already put in place, that this would be something they could implement. And indeed, in Cameroon, this is already being scaled up.
1: And has there been a response from, I don't know, organisations like the World Health Organization to your results, Tom?
2: Yes, we've had a great response from the World Health Organization. From our results, WHO were able to recommend pooled testing where resources are constrained for adolescents and adults. And indeed, we're now seeing that there is a great uptake of pooled testing. Hope will go some way to finding the missed millions of people who around the world are not diagnosed with TB and never reach care, which actually is about 1 in 4 people globally with tuberculosis who never reach care or are never diagnosed. And we really want to bridge that gap.
1: Dr. Tom Wingfield and Mbuli Cyril. Now, you're listening to Health Check from the BBC. I'm Claudia Hammond. Vanessa Appiah is still with me from her clinic in Ghana. Vanessa, I was wondering what you make of all this. Is pool testing something that's done in Ghana?
3: So it's done in the research setting, but this is really exciting because it is an opportunity to stretch really limited TB testing resources so that more people can be tested. And I think it really shows that, you know, innovation doesn't always mean buying a new machine. So it's smarter use of your existing tests that can help reach more patients. So I think it's something that we'll definitely be looking into here even more.
1: Now, we've talked a lot, Vanessa, on Health Check about the weight loss drugs, GLP-1s, which are transforming the fields of obesity and type 2 diabetes. And some of the side effects, such as nausea and diarrhea, are well known. But for the first time, a study's found that the detachment of finger and toenails is more common among people taking these weight loss drugs. Now, Vanessa, this research was presented in Vienna just recently at the Congress of the European Academy of Dermatology and Venereology. And there have been anecdotal reports of issues with nails before, but what did they do in this study?
3: Yeah, so this is really interesting. So they compared just over 575 GLP-1 users with 1,329 people with obesity or type 2 diabetes that hadn't used GLP-1s. And these were people in France, the United States, Brazil, and Mexico. And then they compared the outcomes of nail separation, so onycholysis and nail discoloration.
1: And what did they find?
3: So what they found was that the nail detachment, you know, the separation from the nail plate, was that it happened as 4 times more likely to occur in GLP-1 users. Also, with nail discoloration, was approximately 2 times as frequent. And when they did look at other nail disorders, there was some changes there as well. So there's a definite differing experience that was seen in the data.
1: So can we be sure from this study that it was the weight loss drugs that were causing the nails to fall off or become discoloured?
3: So as ever, you can't definitely say that it's causation. So there's lots of possible indirect mechanisms that could have been at play here. So having rapid weight loss could be the issue. Systemic stress on the body, because you also see changes in the hair and scalp as well. So that could be a feature as well. And also the nutritional deficiencies associated with weight loss, such as protein, iron, zinc, could be the factor as well. So it's not as clear cut, but it's definitely something to watch.
1: So could the fact that some people see changes to their hair or scalps as well give us any clues as to what could be going on?
3: Yes, because actually the scalp symptoms that were seen as kind of redness and scaling and itching, and that's associated with an inflammation. And so there's a suggestion that the GLP-1s could be involved in driving inflammation. But then the confusing thing is that it also can have anti-inflammatory effects. So there's still a lot we don't understand, but inflammation does seem to be part of the story.
1: So what should people do if they find they are affected?
3: Well, I think it's not about people, you know, stopping dramatically the weight loss drugs, but it's being more aware and maintaining, you know, a good diet through all of this, because it is important with these drugs in terms of adequate protein and balanced nutrition. And also then monitoring changes for the nails so that if there are any concerns, that they do seek help.
1: It's not a very nice side effect to have, is it?
3: No, it isn't. And it's also one that you could easily not associate or think it could be anything related to nutrition.
1: Now, before we go, you've got another study that is food related on what eating late at night might do to your liver. So what made researchers want to look at the liver in particular more closely? Because we already know that night workers say you need to eat at night have higher rates of obesity and heart disease.
3: Yeah, so again, what's interesting here is that the liver actually contains its own kind of circadian clock. So it follows this kind of 24-hour cycle of how it works. And there's been some studies to show that the way that the liver functions changes across the day and into the night. And this could affect how it manages calories and the fat intake as well.
1: Now, in this study, they actually used large numbers of nurses and other health professionals to look at, more than 200,000 of them, and presumably this is because they're sometimes working late at night. And the researchers looked at what they ate and what liver conditions they might have. What did they find?
3: So they found that they looked particularly at the numbers of the diagnoses of fatty liver disease and also of the more complicated, longer-term cirrhosis of liver disease. And they looked at the participants over 16 years. And so when they looked at the numbers, there was just over 4,000 diagnoses of fatty liver disease and just over 300 diagnoses of cirrhosis. But then they did some interesting modelling. And what they found was that when they adjusted for age and weight and other factors, there was this hazard ratio. So for fatty liver disease, there was an increased risk of 36%. And for cirrhosis, there was an increased risk of 28%. So it looked like there is an association with eating late at night and then developing liver disease and longer term liver disease as well.
1: Now, this is a bit like with the fingernails, isn't it? That we can't be sure what causes what. But why might late night eating increase the risk of liver disease?
3: So as I mentioned, so the liver has these circadian rhythms and there is a sense that there could be an alteration in terms of how the liver manages and breaks down the fats, and then they may not do it as efficiently over the night, and then this could affect the breakdown of the fats and then cause increased complications such as fatty liver disease and weight gain, etc.
1: Well, thank you so much, Vanessa Appiah, for joining us from Ghana for Health Check today. And thanks to the producers, Helena Selby and Jonathan Blackwell, and our studio engineer today, Emma Hart. Now, if you have any questions on hormones, we would love to hear from you. I wonder what you'd like to know about whether hormones can shape who we are, or, you know, whether cortisol is something that's good for us or not. Do contact us with any questions you'd like us to put to our panel for the next episode of The Evidence. Our email address is the.evidence@bbc.co.uk. I'm Claudia Hammond, and in the next episode of Health Check, we'll be asking why people with one allergy often develop another. Bye for now.
4: 4:59, this is News 88.7. Good morning. 288 Traveline Reed Road, working a crash, blocked lanes, dragged that out of the way. Also one downtown cleared, 69 northbound before I-10. High today near 90, slight chance of rain, low around 70, dropping Friday to the low 70s with slight chance of rain, lows in the mid-50s, and then highs in the 60s, the sunshine for Saturday, lows in the low 50s, maybe upper 40s in some spots to the north and west. Are going to stay in the 70s and 50s Sunday going into Monday. Some nice weather in store. We're sitting at 73 degrees right now. 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
5: Good morning. Ukraine's military depends on U.S. satellite technology, which stopped working like it used to. Was the Trump administration trying to limit Ukraine's ability to fight Russia? It's Morning Edition from NPR News.
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5: Houthis in Yemen take responsibility for an attack that set part of Aramco's headquarters on fire. I'm Michelle Martin.
6: And I'm Steve Inskeep. Saudi Arabia's state-owned oil company is the latest target in its war with the Houthis. Also, the progressive streamer Hassan Piker has many followers and many critics. He takes Layla's questions on NPR's newsmakers, and they discuss our NPR newsmakers interview with Tucker Carlson. It's Thursday, October 15th. This day in 1966, the Black Panther Party was founded. The news is next.
1: Live from NPR News in Washington, I'm Corva Coleman. Iran continues to target ships traversing the Strait of Hormuz. Iran's trying to block U.S. efforts to guide vessels carrying oil through the key waterway. NPR's Hadil Al-Shelchi reports.
7: Iran has intensified its attacks on ships trying to cross the Strait of Hormuz without its permission. On Wednesday, Iran's Islamic Revolutionary Guard Corps said that a cargo ship sank after hitting a naval mine. Iran's naval forces lay mines in the waterway to try to block it. Two Singapore-registered container vessels were hit this week by, quote, unknown projectiles, according to the Singaporean Maritime and Port Authority. The ships were transiting the Strait of Hormuz. One sank and the other reached safety. Officials said no injuries were reported. Hadil Al-Shalchi, NPR News, Istanbul.
1: Ukraine says it's going to start attacking Russian oil refineries again. President Trump had told Ukraine not to do this. Trump also claimed Russia had agreed to a ceasefire on striking energy targets, but Russia never stopped. President Trump got back to the White House only a couple of hours ago. He's been on a Western campaign swing. He attended a rally last night in Kalispell, Montana. There he announced the U.S. will build a new military testing range that Montana Republican lawmakers have requested. Trump has been holding rallies in states that typically vote for Republicans. NPR's Tamara Keith says that is different from trying to bolster Republicans in states that typically back Democrats.
8: Most of these stops aren't just about feeling the warm embrace of an adoring rally crowd. The map of competitive House and Senate races includes a lot of states and districts Trump won by healthy margins just 2 years ago. Republicans are playing defense in Alaska, Texas, Iowa, Ohio, and now even Kansas.
1: NPR's Tamara Keith reporting. A group of swing voters in Georgia who supported President Trump in 2024 has largely changed its view of him. And they say their frustration and disappointment is influencing who they vote for during this year's midterm elections. NPR's Ashley Lopez reports.
9: NPR observed focus groups with 12 voters in Georgia who voted for President Biden in 2020 and Trump in 2024. 11 now say they disapprove of the overall job Trump has been doing, and 10 say they regret voting for him. Cynthia, an independent voter who participated under the condition her last name would not be used, says this frustration is affecting how she's going to vote.
10: People that are aligned closely with him, I would not vote for because I haven't supported what he's done so far, and it's, like I said, it's been a very big disappointment, so I would probably lean toward people that are not aligned with him to vote for.
9: Many said they hope a mix of power in Washington will create some stability. Ashley Lopez, NPR News.
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11: Live from News 88.7 in Houston, I'm Shelby Rose. Texas Senate candidate James Tallarico is drawing a clear line with his own party, saying Democrats need to do more to support the oil and gas industry and secure the southern border. At a town hall on CNN, Tallarico touted himself as a centrist, willing to work with Republicans and stand up to his own party.
12: If the Democratic Party is going after the good-paying oil and gas jobs here in Texas, I'm going to stand up against them. I'm going to call out Democrats like Joe Biden, who failed us on our southern border, because we need border security here in Texas.
11: Republican State Attorney General Ken Paxton's campaign did not immediately return a request for comment. In a social media post, though, following the town hall, Paxton wrote Tallarico, quote, has spent his career embracing the most radical policies imaginable, end quote. CNN said it has also extended a town hall invitation to Paxton. League City Council members have approved a resolution that requires the city to take down flock cameras if a majority of voters reject them in the upcoming November election. News 88.7's Juliana Washburn reports.
13: Originally, city council members were going to look at the voter feedback and then come back to the table to make a final decision. Voters said they were worried about whether city officials would actually listen to them. Councilmember Andy Mann spoke up at Tuesday night's meeting.
14: We will take whatever comes, because we're going to answer to the higher power. Will of the people, baby.
13: League City voters will face a question about whether or not they want flock cameras around the city on their November ballots. From the Galveston County Bureau, I'm Juliana Washburn, News 88.7.
11: And today, Harris County commissioners will discuss the county's contract with Flock. That follows Commissioner Leslie Briones' announcement that she'll deactivate all Flock cameras in her precinct. County Judge Lena Hidalgo has requested a report on the use of the automatic license plate readers and the county's options for ending or changing its contract with Flock. Republican Alex Mueller has scrubbed all mention of President Trump from her campaign website as the race for Congressional District 9 heats up. News 88.7's Bianca Seward reports on why Mueller appears to be distancing herself from Trump.
15: A new hobby poll shows Mueller ahead of Democratic nominee Leticia Gutierrez by just 6 points. District 9 was redrawn by Texas Republicans last summer. The boundaries heavily favor Republicans. It's an area Trump won by 20 points 2 years ago, but his favorability has fallen considerably in recent months. Mark Jones, a political science fellow at Rice University, said it's impacting races across the state.
16: There are more Texas 9 voters who have an unfavorable opinion than a favorable opinion of Donald Trump. She doesn't want to be too closely tied with him. So therefore, she's distancing herself.
15: Mueller leaned heavily on Trump's endorsement during the primary, but now all mentions of Trump on her website have disappeared. The campaign said Mueller's website was updated to change the colors on her logos and yard signs. I'm Bianca Seward, News 88.7.
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18: It's Morning Edition from NPR News. I'm Michelle Martin.
19: And I'm Steve Inskeep. Ukrainian President Volodymyr Zelensky says he's going back to attacking Russian oil refineries, which is something President Trump asked him not to do. Zelensky told the Financial Times today that he held off for a few days, but not anymore.
18: That's the latest sign of a division between Trump and Ukraine. Another sign is in the skies over Ukraine. The satellite communications system the U.S. gives Ukraine suddenly, but briefly, faced crippling restrictions. In a few minutes, we'll ask Representative Mike Quigley, co-chair of the Congressional Ukraine Caucus, for his take on what's going on there. But we're going to start with the details.
19: NPR's Greg Myrie is following this. Greg, good morning.
20: Hi, Steve.
19: Okay, was the United States trying to limit Ukraine's ability to fight?
20: Steve, no one is saying this explicitly, but given the evidence we have, that certainly seems to be the case. And we do have a new development this morning. Ukraine's defense ministry is saying that this satellite network is back and working as normal. And by way of explanation, many people know the satellite communication system Starlink. This is part of Elon Musk's empire. But there's also a military version called Star Shield that he built for the U.S. government and military. The Pentagon shares this with Ukraine, which uses it to guide its drones. But yesterday, Ukraine discovered quite abruptly that the Star Shield system had suddenly been greatly restricted.
19: In what way?
20: Ukraine said that when its drones exceed 100 miles per hour, which is absolutely routine, the communication was automatically cut between the drone and the drone operator. And this effectively made the aircraft useless. Ukraine depends on this Starshield system for both its offensive drones that attack Russia and defensive drones to protect against Russian airstrikes. And so Ukraine said it was trying to figure that out, but it seems it may have now been resolved.
19: Okay, so you said nobody's explaining this explicitly, but are SpaceX or the Trump administration saying anything?
20: Yeah, Elon Musk went on X and said Starshield is, quote, controlled by the U.S. government. Any limits on speed or usage are decided by the U.S. military and ultimately, he said, the president. Now, the White House and the Pentagon have not commented directly on this. But again, according to Musk, if there was something going on, that would be because the White House and or the Pentagon had done something.
19: Okay, so is there some connection between these two events, the sudden Starshield outage and the disagreement between Trump and Ukraine over whether Ukraine should be attacking Russian oil facilities?
20: Well, Steve, NPR's Ukraine correspondent Joanna Kakissis interviewed President Volodymyr Zelensky on Tuesday in Kyiv. Here's what he said about the importance of this satellite network that Ukraine is using.
0: We need Starlink. We asked administration, government, and SpaceX on different channels. We asked them to share with us Starlink only for military goals.
20: So the big issue has been this cooperation and intelligence sharing. Trump said back on Tuesday that intelligence sharing hadn't been cut, but what we saw yesterday did look like some sort of intentional action against Ukraine.
19: What options does Ukraine have if that kind of disruption continued?
20: I spoke with Mark Montgomery during this whole episode. He's a retired U.S. Navy Rear Admiral. He travels to Ukraine often to train and advise the military there. Now, he said Ukraine shouldn't go against Trump and attack Russian oil facilities, but he thinks there are still a number of things Ukraine could do. He suggested this approach.
21: I turn to my military planners and say, good news, boys. I'm going to give you full operational planning to strike non-energy targets in Russia. Have a field day. And you know what Vladimir Putin's going to find out? He's vulnerable everywhere, all the time, all at once.
20: Still, it's a difficult moment for Ukraine, which is taking hits on several fronts. Russia has stepped up attacks with ballistic missiles and jet-powered drones as Ukraine struggles with a lack of air defenses to counter these weapons. And Russia says openly that this is part of a broader campaign to take out Ukraine's electricity grid this winter, which looks to be the toughest one yet facing Ukraine.
19: NPR's Greg Myrie, thanks.
20: Sure thing, Steve.
18: For more on this, we've got Democratic Congressman Mike Quigley with us. He represents Illinois. He's a member of the House Intelligence Committee and a co-chair of the bipartisan Congressional Ukraine Caucus. Good morning, Congressman. Thanks for joining us.
22: Thank you.
18: So we just heard how Ukraine says it has its access back to Starshield. That's the military version of Starlink. Do you have any visibility into what happened yesterday and why that access was disrupted and why it seems to be back now?
22: Well, I'm certainly not getting any information from the Trump administration. Yesterday, the ranking member of the Intel Committee, Mr. Himes, announced that we had received no notification of any change in posture with respect to intelligence support to Ukraine, even though the administration is legally obligated to inform us of that. So I'm responding to what the Ukrainians are saying. And obviously, I believe them because they're the ones who are imperiled by all of this.
18: I understand that you say that the administration has not communicated directly about this, but do you have any indication that this was a deliberate act by either the administration or SpaceX?
22: Well, first, let's make something really clear. Elon Musk is correct when he said Starshield's operated by the Defense Department. So whatever takes place with them is the Department of Defense. In short, President Trump. So you put this in a larger context. The way I would take it if I was Ukraine is sort of an additional warning because you have to couple it with this Trump buying Russian diesel. They happen at the same time when he's clearly frustrated with what's in a sense a political problem for him. Diesel prices, energy prices, gas prices, inflation. So instead of taking some measure of credit for this or blame for this because of the war in Iran doing this, he finds Zelensky as a scapegoat. and says it's their fault because they're striking energy targets in Russia. Don't do that. Obviously, Russia never stopped its attacks on Ukraine. So it's the only way to describe this as transactional, cowardly, disgusting foreign policy. Our help for Ukraine should be a moral and strategic imperative. Instead, the president's made it like something, I don't know, a New York developer would do. What can I get out of this? And also the larger context, he's never publicly said, Trump, who he wants to win this war. He's never said that Putin started this. He said that Ukraine needs a new president. He's never said that about Putin, despite the fact that he wins an obvious sham elections.
2: Let me ask you, you've made a number of points here, but let me ask you on the narrow question of this diesel fuel deal that President Trump's announced, diesel fuel deal with Russia. Some of your colleagues on both sides of the aisle have voiced objections. Can the president import Russian oil legally without formally notifying Congress that the war is over?
22: No, Congress passed a law in 2022 banning Russian oil imports, and he can't simply ignore it. The problem here is he's ignored a lot of laws, and my Republican colleagues have refused to call him on it, with the exception of simply a handful. So we recognize, I think, they must all, that this is funding Putin's war machine, and that's exactly why Ukraine is attacking energy targets within Russia. It's the only way to keep their people alive.
2: Do you have any recourse, though, as a member of Congress, if you feel that the president is violating the law, you and others who agree with you?
22: Try to get a few more Republicans to put a bill on the law, a bill on the floor to restrict this. But again, he can ignore that. We can't even sue in the minority. So I suspect when we win the gavels back in the fall and in January, the Speaker Jeffries will be able to sue. But if you're asking for remedies, it's either that or impeachment, I suspect.
2: And do you plan to pursue that?
22: Well, look, first thing, you've got to win the election. Second, you've got to appeal to the Republicans to do the right thing here, because this is the foreign policy the U.S. should enact.
2: That is Mike Quigley. He's co-chair of the Congressional Ukraine Caucus. He's a Democrat, and he represents a district in Illinois. Mr. Quigley, thanks so much for joining us once again.
22: Thank you.
19: The annual Social Security cost of living increase will be 3.6% starting in January. NPR's Stephen Bisaha spoke with one woman who says that's not enough.
3: Owning a home by yourself can be expensive, especially as you get older. That's what 76-year-old Vicki Dixon says.
4: I used to drag that 30-foot ladder around and throw it up on the house, and up I'd go like a little old monkey. But not anymore, I can't. If you can't do it yourself, you're going to have to pay somebody else to do it for you.
3: Her home is surrounded by Illinois farmland. Dixon gets by there on her late husband's pension and her Social Security. That used to be enough until about 3 years ago, when she really started to feel the pressure from rising prices, especially groceries.
4: And I don't eat that much, but come on, you know.
3: To keep up with those rising costs, each January, the Social Security Administration bumps up how much it pays out. And it bases that on September's inflation numbers. So we now know next year, on average, monthly Social Security checks will go up about $75.
23: What does that make or mean for you?
4: It doesn't mean that much, but I'm grateful for it. I mean, it's better than not getting it at all. Let's put it that way.
3: The cost of living adjustment is not meant to be like a raise or bonus. But most seniors do not think that it's enough, according to AARP. The vast majority of its members in a survey said they would need a much bigger bump, like 5-8%, to keep up with prices. Bill Sweeney is AARP's Senior Vice President for Government Affairs.
24: I think it really just shows that this cost of living adjustment is both critical, but really is just barely helping people make ends meet and barely get by.
3: The adjustment is also meant to be broad. It does not consider how much each senior's personal expenses are going up, like Vicki Dixon's growing home maintenance costs.
4: One of these days it's going to run me out of here because I won't be able to keep up with it. So it's kind of scary.
3: She owns the house, but she says at this rate, she has another 5 years before staying becomes too expensive. Stephen Bisaha, NPR News.

0: 519. It's Morning Edition on News 88.7. Good morning. Crews cleaning up this wreck over on the East Sam. It was northbound C.E. King Parkway in the left lane. Looks like they just drove off. Weather time, ABC 13 meteorologist Lee Loresca, still warm.
1: Another scorcher on tap on this Thursday, but we've got a front coming in overnight tonight into tomorrow, and it is going to bring us finally some relief. 92, the forecast high on this Thursday. That front arrives sometime during the morning, so by noontime, that's moving off the coast. There will be some showers, a couple of thunderstorms first thing Friday morning, otherwise some cooler weather by the weekend. I'm ABC 13 meteorologist Alita Loresca for News 88.7.
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8: I'm Steve Inskeep.
9: And I'm Leila Fadel. Hassan Piker is one of the most important political influences among young people today, especially among young men on the far left. That's not lost on Republicans. In recent weeks, they've crafted attack ads against the 35-year-old commentator and candidates he aligns with.
10: Unhinged podcaster Hassan Piker said America deserved 9/11. Campaigning right beside him is Michigan's socialist Abdul El-Sayed.
9: Piker does not believe this messaging will work.
11: At the end of the day, I'm a Twitch streamer. I hold no political office. I have no real political power. Mm-hmm. So getting people to be upset at a Twitch streamer and their affiliation is going to be very difficult, especially when there are real crises going on in the country.
9: Through daily live streams on Twitch, Piker regularly calls out Democrats, lambasts conservatives, dissects whatever's in the zeitgeist. His unfiltered and at times vulgar and incendiary style has generated fans and fury. Piker has talked a lot recently about his political views, but we wanted to talk about the backlash, his audience reach, and the gap between how critics portray him versus who he says he is.
11: The way that I'm portrayed in the media is an America-hating, communist, Islamist fundamentalist who wants to secretly do jihad. And then also at the same time, very woke and gay. But who I am is very simple. I'm a socialist. I'm an anti-imperialist. I want what's best for everyone or all around the world. I feel like we live in the wealthiest nation on the planet. And I find it unconscionable that we do not have a public healthcare system in this country. I find it morally repugnant that we use so much of our resources on waging wars overseas instead of using all of that wealth on ourselves.
9: The first time you really came on scene nationally, you were really spoken about as, like, is he the Joe Rogan of the left?
11: Yeah.
9: Can he appeal to the young men that Democrats just cannot appeal to? And that really has morphed now to, is he a liability, somebody that Democrats must disavow?
11: Well, it's pretty simple. You can't podcast your way out of this problem. The problems are with the party. The problems are with a lack of clear, definable policies that the party represents at the national level. And that's part of the reason why the Democrats are still largely very unpopular, even though Trump is the least popular political figure, perhaps in history. And the other thing I always brought up was that I'm an independent media figure that is also not a party apparatchik in the way that, for example, Charlie Kirk was. I have my own political ideology and I have policies that I want to see get implemented, and I'm always going to push for that.
9: You do say incendiary things. Do you feel a responsibility maybe to dial back some of that language, especially language that you've in the past been like, I shouldn't have said it?
11: Yes, I think about not saying incendiary things all the time. I think the issue here is the medium. Think about what it means to speak about politics every single day for 8 hours a day to an entire arena full of people. Mm-hmm. Some of those people are tuning in with the express purpose of trying to get a rise out of you so they can clip it and then post it on the internet.
9: Do you think that the statements you make as a streamer are the sole reason that they cause such controversy or that you make them while being named Hassan?
11: I absolutely do think that a big part of the problem is that, yes, my name is Hassan. I'm a Turkish-American dual citizen. I say incendiary things, but it's not reflected on in the same way when someone who's white, Christian, born and raised in America is saying incendiary things.
9: As somebody who knows what it's like to feel dehumanized for your ethnic background, for your, I know you're not religious, but being from a Muslim background, when you hear people say, why would you use dehumanizing language like inbred for some ultra-Orthodox Jews or Zionist pig, what do you say to them as somebody who has felt that as well?
11: I have a policy to be ruthless to those who are bullying others, to be ruthless to those who abide by certain ideologies that are conducting great harm. As far as the language that I deploy that is considered dehumanizing, like inbred, I find it to be an apt pejorative to deploy, considering that these supremacist ideologies oftentimes revolve around ethnic purity, racial purity. It's never directed at someone for their actual background. It's usually the actions or their belief system.
9: There's another very online person, Tucker Carlson, who you couldn't be more different politically, right?
11: Yeah.
9: But you do come to the same conclusions on certain issues when it comes to Israel, Palestine, the continued killings in Gaza. Make that make sense for me. How do you guys agree on a lot of U.S. foreign policy issues, and yet you're completely different politically?
11: Yeah, I think about that a lot. And, you know, I'm still very critical of Tucker Carlson because I find his worldview to be not dissimilar to the ideology that he criticizes in Israel. Zionism being an ethno-supremacist, religious supremacist ideology that seeks out the extermination. Yes, that's how I see it.
9: Not everyone sees it that way.
11: No, I understand. The Tucker Carlsons of the world, on the one hand, will criticize the actions of Israel, but then also simultaneously want to turn America into Israel, but for Christian nationalists or for WASPs, right? And that I find to be very frustrating. I'm an anti-fascist. That is the reason why I oppose Israel. I did not oppose Israel because it's the quote-unquote Jewish state. As far as Tucker Carlson's analysis of Israel, do I believe that he legitimately has seen this bloodshed and finds it to be horrifying? It's tough to assume that he's being insincere. Having said that, I would assume that the reason why he's doing this is because he understands that there's a sea change happening, especially in the next generation of Republicans, and he wants to get ahead of that wave shift and play a role in a broad coalition that will need to form in the post-Trump universe.
9: In my full video interview with Piker, he responds to criticisms of his anti-imperialist views and talks about whether he sees himself as a kingmaker. The video is on the NPR app, YouTube, Spotify, and elsewhere.
0: 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Good morning. 45 headed out at the Loop. Reports of a wreck.
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15: Live from NPR News in Washington, I'm Dave Mattingly. The Federal Reserve meets again in less than 2 weeks to re-examine the U.S. economy and the direction of interest rates. The Fed is under more pressure to raise interest rates for the second time in 2 months following the latest report on inflation. The Labor Department says inflation accelerated in September as consumer prices rose 3.7% as compared to the same month 1 year ago. Here's NPR's Scott Horsley.
16: The biggest factor is the U.S. war with Iran, which triggered a spike in energy prices. The jump in gas prices accounted for more than half the overall cost of living increase between August and September. High-priced fuel is a headache for Anita Barrett, who's a retired educator, and her husband. They live in Florida for about half the year and spend the rest of their time on the road.
17: Right now, we're living in an RV motorhome. We do that for about 5 months and 20-some days a year. And the diesel is one place where we've gotten a gut punch.
16: AAA says the cost of diesel fuel is averaging $6.30 a gallon. That's about $2.50 higher than it was before the war began.
15: The Fed raised rates last month by a quarter point. Streaming giant Netflix says it's going to lay off nearly 1,000 employees, or about 6% of its workforce. The company reports its latest quarterly earnings next week. This is NPR News from Washington.
18: Live from News 88.7 in Houston, I'm Shelby Rose. Harris County commissioners are planning to discuss the county's contract with Flock today. News 88.7 Sarah Gruneau says that comes after Commissioner Leslie Briones announced that she would decommission all Flock cameras in her precinct.
19: During a commissioner's court meeting in September, County Judge Lena Hidalgo raised questions about whether the county could change its contract with Flock.
20: Under what circumstances can we terminate the contracts, and what is needed to amend the contracts?
21: So for termination, you can terminate for cause or for convenience. We have to provide 30 days notice. There is a cost if for some reason the contract is terminated and the cameras have to be returned to Flock.
19: Hidalgo has since directed the county administration office to present a report about automated license plate reader technology and its use in the county at this week's meeting. I'm Sarah Gruneau, News 88.7.
18: Further south, League City Council members voted on a resolution that will require the city to take down their Flock cameras if a majority of voters reject them in November. Originally, council members were going to look at the voter feedback and come back to the table to make a final decision. Voters said they were worried about whether city officials would actually listen to them. Mayor Nick Long says he wanted to offer some reassurance.
22: I just wanted to show this as a commitment that we will get these cameras down within 72 hours, whether we bag them or whether we cut them all down. It doesn't, at that point, doesn't really matter to me. So,
18: League City Council members unanimously voted in favor of the resolution. Flock license plate reader technology did help police identify and locate a 16-year-old suspect in a Stafford shooting within hours. Police say the shooting happened Saturday night near the 59 northbound feeder, leaving a victim with a gunshot wound to the head. The teen faces an aggravated assault charge and was booked into the Fort Bend County Juvenile Detention Center. Houston residents will not see a property tax increase from the city in 2027. The Houston City Council approved a flat rate yesterday. Mayor John Whitmire says he's focused on efficient spending and finding other sources of revenue.
1: Addressing the public's concerns about affordability, that is the concern. Cost of gas, cost of rent, food. This is no time for the city of Houston to raise taxes.
18: Based on U.S. Census data, the median homeowner in Houston will pay about $1,500 in property taxes. I'm Shelby Rose, News 88.7.
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7: It's Morning Edition from NPR News. I'm Michelle Martin.
2: And I'm Steve Inskeep. Some other news now. Saudi Arabia issued new security alerts across its southern regions and has been intercepting missiles targeting its capital.
7: But the Saudis were not able to stave off an attack on the offices of its state-owned oil giant. That attack came after Saudi fighter jets hit energy sites in Houthi-controlled areas of Yemen.
2: NPR's Aya Batraoui is covering all this from Dubai. Hi there.
3: Hey, Steve.
2: Okay, how can you describe these latest attacks?
3: It was very significant because Tuesday what happened is the offices of Aramco in Tehran, where its headquarters are, were hit. Now, the Saudi Energy Ministry says a limited fire broke out after an attack, and it did not mention the Houthis, but the group confirmed using drones and missiles in its attacks Tuesday on Saudi Arabia, including on Aramco in Tehran. Mm. And with the exception of acknowledging a few hits, the Saudi Energy Ministry has not really been commenting on Houthi claims of near daily attacks on various Saudi energy sites. But this was different, Steve, because it was Aramco administrative offices. And this company is the backbone of the Saudi economy, its main source of revenue. This attack is not just a hit on the nerve center of the Saudi economy, but it comes just days after the deadliest attack on the kingdom in more than a decade. The Houthis hit the airport in the capital, Riyadh, killing more than a dozen and wounding hundreds, shutting down that airport since Saturday.
2: Why are the Houthis choosing these targets, according to them?
3: So the Houthis, who are backed by Iran, say they were striking Aramco's offices in response to Saudi jets bombing an oil facility in Yemen's capital of Sana'a and other fuel sites Tuesday. And the Houthis and Saudis both say they struck each other's oil sites because they're used to support military operations. The Saudis are carrying out a major offensive with Yemeni government forces against the Houthis. And the Houthis say Saudi Arabia has launched more than 2,000 airstrikes on Yemen in past weeks, killing civilians. UN agencies say some 200,000 people have been displaced by the fighting in southern Yemen, with hundreds of thousands more losing access to aid because roads are cut off.
2: So a lot of people are affected here. Is anyone trying to stop all this?
3: Well, there are some regional countries trying to mediate, but there's no easy way out for Saudi Arabia. The Houthis have expanded control along the Red Sea in Yemen and are able to repeatedly hit Saudi oil refineries, gas fields, air bases, airports, and now Aramco's main offices. President Trump wrote on Truth Social after Tuesday's attacks that the Houthis are behaving very badly, and he says they're trying to drive up oil prices before the U.S. midterm elections, but he hasn't committed to taking any specific action. And so the real question for Saudi Arabia is how to weather these various Gulf wars. Saudi analyst Hisham Al-Ghanem told me Saudi Arabia is expanding its security ties with countries like Turkey and Pakistan right now, which are providing military support to Riyadh. But he says Riyadh also has to use diplomacy.
23: This is especially crucial and true with Iran. So talking to Iran does not mean trusting Iran. It means keeping a channel open in case there is a wider crisis. You know what? When trust is low, having this active channel can actually become more important.
3: And Steve, on Sunday, we saw that channel being used. The Saudi and Iranian foreign minister said they spoke by phone about the recent escalations, but there is still no sign of a truce on the horizon.
2: Okay. And NPR's Aya Batraoui in Dubai. Thanks so much.
3: Thanks, Steve.
7: The crew of the USS Abraham Lincoln is home after 10 months at sea. Navy personnel are still under strain, though. Deployments due to the Iran war are still expected to be long, and mental health resources are stretched thin. Steve Walsh with WHRO in Norfolk is following all of this, and he's here now to tell us more. But I do want to let you know that our conversation may include the subject of suicide. With that being said, Steve, good morning.
24: Morning, Michelle.
7: So, Steve, I want to understand what the Navy
4: has learned from the Abraham Lincoln's deployment. But first, what's the immediate future for that carrier and crew?
5: So the roughly 5,000 sailors are back home in San Diego after getting leave after a hero's welcome. Carriers typically deploy in a 3-year cycle, so the ship will now have to go into extended maintenance. It was at sea for a long time, and there's a lot of work to do on it. Navy leaders have also contemplated moving the USS Lincoln from San Diego to Washington State, so families will have to start preparing for that move.
4: Okay, so let's assume that the Navy learned something from that Lincoln's long deployment. Is it applying what it learned from the Lincoln to crews of other ships?
5: Well, USS George H.W. Bush recently docked in Thailand, which allowed the crew to get its first shore leave since leaving Norfolk, Virginia in March. It's a sign that the Navy doesn't want to break any more records if it can. USS Theodore Roosevelt is on its way to the Middle East. Bases in the region have been under fire, so all of the ships headed to the region are stocking up with extra supplies, especially toiletries and personal items, which have run short since the war started in February. Though there's a limit to what ships can carry, especially smaller ships.
4: Has the Navy done any research on the mental health effects of long deployments on sailors?
5: Yeah, so I talked with John Cordell. He's a former Navy captain who studied the impact of stress and fatigue on sailors. The Navy looked at suicides after a rash of deaths among sailors assigned to USS George Washington in 2022. He says the solutions were designed for deployments that last 6 to 7 months, not crews who are out to sea continuously for close to a year.
10: If you keep changing the equation on one end by adding combat ops and adding longer deployments and no port visit, then maybe you need to change something on the other end, which is what support are you giving him?
5: He says the Navy has had a hard time hiring enough mental health professionals. Part of the mental health team on carriers are actually civilians, and they're not necessarily ready to remain in combat for months at a time.
4: How is the Navy addressing the reports that we all heard from family members about suicide attempts on board the Lincoln?
5: So the NPR has reviewed a letter from Acting Secretary of the Navy, Hung Cao, which he sent to lawmakers. He says there were 8 reported suicide attempts within the Lincoln Carrier's strike group. I talked with Matt Brown, a former naval officer who runs the counseling service Chimney Trail Health. Brown was invited to the Lincoln before the carrier arrived in San Diego. He told me he expected to meet a defeated crew.
11: That wasn't necessarily the case. They were absolutely dog tired. The ship was, of course, in need of repair, but it was because they were out operating at the tip of the spear at the very top of their game for a super extended period of time.
5: Brown says he tried to help sailors cope with their next chapter when they will have to readjust to daily life now that they're finally back home. He says sailors need a better understanding of the psychological toll these missions have on them, if nothing else, so they know when it's time to ask for professional help. He says the Navy needs to give sailors more mental health training before they endure the stress of extended deployments.
4: That's Steve Walsh with member station WHRO in Norfolk. Steve, thank you.
5: Thanks, Michelle.
0: .542, it's News 88.7. Good morning. New wreck. It's on the West Loop southbound before you get to Westheimer. Lanes are blocked. Just saw fire crews and ambulance arriving. Haven't zoomed the camera in yet. There's a tree in the way, but definitely have a couple of lanes blocked, so be aware of that if you're trying to get down to the Galleria area. 90 for the high today. Slight chance of rain. Cool front starting tomorrow. It's going to be real nice for the weekend. 73 degrees right now.
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24: In 2003, the last Democrat to serve as governor of Texas was asked, how did Republicans take control of Texas? As polls suggest the closest Texas gubernatorial contest in decades, what would it mean for a Democrat to return to Texas's top office? Also, where there's smoke, there's Daniel Vaughn, barbecue editor of Texas Monthly. He joins us and more on the next Texas Standard.
0: So this morning at 10, before that, Houston Matters at 9, after that, Hello Houston at 11. here on News 88.
8: Good morning. I'm Danny Eberhard at the BBC. President Zelensky says Ukraine will restart strikes on Russian oil refineries after Moscow failed to respect an energy ceasefire declared by President Trump. The governor of Russia's Ryazan region has since said a massive Ukrainian drone assault has set an oil refinery there ablaze. A BBC investigation has found there's been no public outcome to investigations the Israeli military, or IDF, said it would carry out into hundreds of deaths and injuries attributed to their forces. Since the start of the Gaza war, there have been more than 250 contentious such incidents in Gaza itself, Lebanon, the occupied West Bank, and Israel. Merlin Thomas reports.
9: The Israeli military often says it's looking into an incident, but very rarely do we then receive further information. The IDF told us it took every allegation raising concerns about conduct with the utmost seriousness.
8: And animal behaviour researchers in Italy have found that dogs, just like humans, appear to connect sounds with shapes. According to the so-called Buba-Kiki effect, humans intuitively associate the made-up word buba with round shapes and kiki with spiky shapes. Here's Thomas Becker.
12: The experiment involved 70 dogs. They were led into a room with a round shape on one side and a spiky one on the other. When they heard the word buba, a majority of canines looked at the round shape. When they heard kiki, most concentrated their gaze on the spiky shape.
8: I'm Danny Eberhard at the BBC in London.
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1: Today, Ann Brigman's Photographs, the University of Houston presents this series about the machines that make our civilization run and the people whose ingenuity created them. Ann Brigman was born Ann Knott in Hawaii in 1869. Her family moved to Los Gatos, California when she was a teenager. There she grew up and married a sea captain, Martin Brigman. She sailed the seas with him for a while. Then she quit the sea and moved to Oakland, California. One account suggests that she had a serious accident at sea. Whatever happened, that move marked the end of their marriage. And there Ann Brigman took up photography. We know that she used a Corona camera with 4x5 glass plates and a smaller Ansco camera that likely shot rolled film. And she was a quick study. We best remember Brigman for pictures she took when she lugged her cameras off to wilderness camps. Her photography in the Sierra Nevada was unforgettable. Her subjects were far from what we see as nature photography. She was no Ansel Adams. She offered no realist vision of the American West. Much of her work wove nude figures into surreal natural backdrops. She would merge the lines of a figure with those of a broken tree, bodies seemingly growing out of trees or rocks. Take her photo titled Soul of the Blasted Pine. We see a broken snag of a tree backed by a dark, lowering sky. But look more closely. It is half snag, half woman, throwing her arm heavenward as she seems to grow out of the tree. Of course, Brigman also did a great deal of general photography in the city. But somehow darkness creeps in. Look twice at her guitar player of Seville. He barely emerges from the shadows. Her fame grew as people were hypnotized by her eerie vision of reality. Alfred Stieglitz, then America's most famous photographer, became aware of her work and drew her into his circle of America's leading photographers. I've asked my photographer friends what they seek as they point today's amazing cameras. I know my own objective is no more than to catch the beauty of creatures and things as they are. But many love photography's capacity for capturing reality as it is not, as we might imagine it to be, or as we had never imagined it in our wildest dreams. It's pretty obvious that the most compelling photos show reality in a way that gives new context and meaning. Brigman went far beyond that. She showed us some unreality, something that could never be. She made no bones about manipulating her photos. She even used a black pen to alter some of her negatives. But then her aim was art, never mind representation. She stole from the camera to reveal her own artistic vision, and that vision lingers and disturbs even today. I'm John Leinhardt at the University of Houston, where we're interested in the way inventive minds work.
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3: Approaching 5:50, this is News at 8:7. I'm Jared Carroll. Good morning. Wreck I told you about on the West Loop. It was southbound as you approach Westheimer in a couple of lanes. Fire crews arrived and appeared to be that it wasn't that bad, so they said, let's get out of here. They cleared that, so it's moving better coming off of 10, getting down to the Galleria.
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0: 90 for the high today. Slight chance of rain. Cool front starting tomorrow. Highs near 70, lows in the 50s. And then sunshine for the weekend. Highs again in the 60s, lows in the 50s. And possibly in the upper 40s. Some spots to the north and west. Right now, 73 degrees. Winds out of the southeast at 5. Marketplace time, 551, News 88.7.
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2: From Marketplace in Washington, I'm Kimberly Adams. We learned yesterday that prices rose at a faster rate than expected in September. Inflation is running 3.7% year over year. One bright spot? Grocery prices are only rising at about half the overall rate. But there are signs that high diesel prices are beginning to change that. Marketplace's Samantha Fields reports.
4: Even though grocery prices are rising much more slowly than prices in general, William Masters at Tufts says people aren't feeling it.
5: When most people go to the grocery store, what they're seeing is the hangover from the 2022-23 post-COVID inflation that means the shelf prices remain elevated.
4: Groceries are about 30% more expensive now than pre-pandemic, and wages just haven't kept up. Plus, David Ortega at Michigan State says everyone experiences food inflation differently.
6: You know, if you're not buying eggs, you're not benefiting from these lower egg prices. You know, if you're buying some of the fish and seafood that is up significantly over the past year, that's going to hit you a lot harder.
4: Even though overall food inflation is low, he says certain prices are starting to tick up again, like for some frozen foods and fresh fruits and vegetables.
6: These are products that have to be refrigerated, that are perishable, that have to travel long distances.
4: All of which requires expensive diesel. I'm Samantha Fields for Marketplace.
2: The United Nations released a new report this week on how skyrocketing borrowing costs are challenging developing nations that are carrying debt. Marketplace's Nancy Marshall-Genzer has more.
7: The report from the United Nations Development Program says the median developing country now spends about 9.5% of its revenue on interest payments, the biggest share of revenue in 25 years. At the same time, these countries are dealing with soaring energy prices. They're also trying to prepare for one of the most powerful El Niños on record, which could threaten their harvest and push up food prices. It's expected to cause drought in some parts of the world and flooding in others. Developing nations have been trying to help their citizens cope with the higher price of gas and food through things like subsidies and tax rebates. But the UN says they may not be able to afford to keep doing that, partly because of the high interest rates they're paying on their debt. According to the UN report, without that extra help from the government, quote, about 130 million additional people would have been pushed into poverty worldwide this year. I'm Nancy Marshall-Genzer for Marketplace.
2: Let's do the numbers. The FTSE in London is up 0.5%. Dow, S&P, and NASDAQ futures are mixed in the negative 1 2/10 to positive 0.3% range, with the Dow future up 128 points. The 10-year Treasury yield is down at 5.09%.
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2: Now let's get some perspective on this economy from the boardrooms of big companies across the country. The audit, tax and advisory firm KPMG is out with its new CEO Outlook survey this morning. And no surprise, artificial intelligence is among the issues top of mind. Joining us now to talk about it is Tim Walsh, chair and CEO of KPMG US. Good morning, Tim.
8: Good morning. It's great to be with you here today, Kimberly.
2: You all surveyed 400 CEOs of large companies for this survey. How big of a deal was AI in this year's results?
8: Well, as you'd expect, it is very, very prominent in the results. And it shows up in a couple of different areas for sure. Innovation, it's certainly around return on investment. It's around governance in the boardroom and then certainly around cybersecurity risk.
2: Four out of five of the CEOs in your survey said they recognize that AI will change company business models. What are they anticipating?
8: Well, they're anticipating a number of different things. One is how they actually run their businesses, for sure, optimizing processes, cleaning up data, and then, of course, embedding AI technologies to help them be more effective and efficient. But it's also focused on how they bring product to market, regardless of what product that might be. It's getting to innovation faster. And of course, it's about revising and changing and updating those processes in terms of how you transform a business and how you do that more quickly.
2: One interesting data point in your survey was that CEOs say they plan to continue investing in AI, but only 9% report that current AI models have actually been transformational in their organization. How do you sort of reconcile that gap between what they're spending on AI and actually what they're getting in terms of performance?
8: I mean, if you look back 12 months ago, you would have seen companies potentially and or investors expecting this sort of immediate return on investment. But what we have learned is it's much more complex than that. I mean, AI requires clean data. So data needs to be reviewed, revised, and optimized. And then the AI can be engineered into the processes. So these things are not overnight. They do take time. But I will tell you that I have not met a CEO that doesn't feel confident that over time, the technology will help them improve their businesses.
2: Do you find that this new world of AI that we're in is changing what it means to be a CEO?
8: That's an interesting question for sure. So I would, the answer to that is yes, but I would also say, I mean, it's not just technology. The dynamic environment out there is incredible. It's technology, technology advancement, but it's also geopolitical, geoeconomic risk that CEOs are facing. And, you know, what I do hear constantly, and I know from my own business, is that the ability to move quickly, the ability to be more agile is at the forefront of CEOs as they're thinking about how to manage their businesses.
2: Tim Walsh is CEO at KPMG. Thank you so much.
8: Thank you.
2: In Washington, I'm Kimberly Adams with the Marketplace Morning Report. 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
0: 559, it's News 88.7. Good morning, I'm Jared Carroll. Appreciate you waking up with us. 90 for the high today, but changes are coming. Tomorrow's high is going to drop 20 degrees, high around 70. Lows in the mid-50s, and then for the weekend, sunshine highs again in the 60s, maybe 70s. Lows and spots in the 50s, and then upper 40s to the north and west. We've been needing this big time. And then Monday, sunshine continues, going to stay in the 70s. So get out and enjoy it. We're sitting at 73 here at the University of Houston. 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It's KUHF Houston News 88.7. 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
10: Good morning. President Trump promised 30 Republicans in close races he would help them out. So far, he's only campaigned with a few. Is he helping them by staying away? It's Morning Edition from NPR News.
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10: The president seems to be ignoring an inflation report that showed consumer prices rising even more than expected. I'm Steve Inskeep.
11: And I'm Michelle Martin. He keeps talking about the things he's done that actually helped drive those prices up. also the turmoil in a FEMA program helping LA fire victims. And we run down some of the ideas to fix Social Security, including putting all that money in the stock market. It's Thursday, October 15th. On this day in 1976, Walter Mondale debated Bob Dole, a first for vice presidential candidates. News is next.
7: Live from NPR News in Washington, I'm Korva Coleman. Ukrainian officials say a vital satellite link has been restored to full functionality. Ukraine uses it to stop incoming Russian missile and drone attacks. NPR's Greg Myrie reports yesterday the Starlink system was nearly crippled.
12: Ukraine's defense ministry is saying that this satellite network is back and working as normal. And by way of explanation, many people know the satellite communication system Starlink. This is part of Elon Musk's empire. But there's also a military version called Star Shield that he built for the U.S. government and military. The Pentagon shares this with Ukraine, which uses it to guide its drones. But yesterday, Ukraine discovered quite abruptly that the Star Shield system had suddenly been greatly restricted.
7: NPR's Greg Myrie reporting. Family members of Minnesota Democratic Congresswoman Ilhan Omar are being subpoenaed. That's as part of a federal investigation, including a search of Omar's Washington, D.C. home. NPR's Luke Garrett has more.
13: Immigration agents searched Omar's D.C. home Monday. The Justice Department said it was part of a federal criminal investigation. According to an official familiar with but not authorized to share details on the case, the probe has now expanded with subpoenas issued to members of the congresswoman's family. A separate source familiar with the case but not allowed to share details publicly tells NPR the Omar investigation centers on immigration fraud allegations. Omar has long denied these claims. She has called the search on her home political targeting and a weaponization of federal law enforcement. The probe on the sitting member of Congress and candidate comes within just a few weeks of the midterm elections, a break with the DOJ's 60-day rule. This norm is meant to protect elections from politically motivated law enforcement. Luke Garrett, NPR News, Washington.
7: We're learning more about the circumstances surrounding Krista Pike's failed execution attempt in Tennessee last month. Pike survived two rounds of lethal injections, but it was 90 minutes before she was taken to the hospital. Some 911 recordings of that night are surfacing. From member station WPLN, Catherine Sweeney has more.
14: No one has ever survived two rounds of lethal injection drugs, so Tennessee's execution protocols had no guidance. Recordings obtained by WPLN depict a communication breakdown that found dispatchers trying to figure out if requests for help were prank calls. Prison workers denied needing medical help several times, even after an ambulance, fire trucks, and police escorts were sent out. Here's a short exchange.
15: We have responders that are standing by and everything. We're just trying to verify.
16: I'm being told that nobody from our facility called you.
14: Pike was eventually taken to a hospital and has since been released back to prison. For NPR News, I'm Catherine Sweeney in Nashville.
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17: Live from News 88.7 in Houston, I'm Shelby Rose. The City of Liberty has lost about $600,000 in a wire transfer scam. City officials say someone impersonated a legitimate vendor through a lookalike email address and requested payment on an actual debt the city owed. The transfer went through before the bank flagged it as potentially fraudulent. The city says its computer network was not compromised, and Liberty police are working with federal authorities to investigate. Democratic Senate candidate James Tallarico says he does not support abolishing ICE entirely.
18: No, and I never have. We need immigration and customs enforcement in this country, but that's not what we're seeing. What we've seen over the last year is a secret police force, and that's what we don't want in this country.
17: That comment came during a CNN town hall Wednesday evening. It's a break with some Democrats who have called for overhauling or abolishing the controversial Immigration Enforcement Agency. Republican State Attorney General Ken Paxton's campaign did not immediately return a request for comment. However, in a social media post following the town hall, Paxton wrote Tallarico, quote, has spent his career embracing the most radical policies imaginable, end quote. A contractor is dead and another worker is injured after being electrocuted in the Acres home area. Houston police say it happened Wednesday afternoon on Observatory Street near Ferguson Way. The workers were using a bucket truck when it came into contact with live power lines. One worker died at the scene. The other was taken to the hospital. Authorities have not released the workers' identities or have named their employer. I'm Shelby Rose, News 88.7.
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10: And I'm Steve Inskeep. President Trump is campaigning as if he were on the ballot. He held two rallies yesterday and has another one scheduled for tomorrow. NPR's Tamara Keith reports on what his travel schedule reveals about how he views the campaign.
23: Early in September, President Trump gathered Republicans running in competitive races for a dinner in the White House Rose Garden. Prime-aged beef burgers were on the menu as the president made a pledge to spend the final 30 days before the midterms campaigning for them.
24: I'm going to go to every one of those 35 places, and we're going to see if we can get everyone elected.
23: The White House hasn't clarified which 35 places the president was talking about that night, but they did release a list of about 30 Republicans who were at that dinner. Since then, Trump has only campaigned with a handful of them. Rather than focus on swing states and swing districts, as Trump had said he would do, this fall his travel schedule has taken him to a lot of Republican territory.
24: And hello to the great state of Texas. Thank you. Thank you. Ohio, we love you. God bless you. So, ladies and gentlemen of Nebraska, special place. I love it. Well, thank you very much. Hello, Montana. We love you, Montana.
23: And last weekend, Trump wondered aloud why he was holding a rally in deep red Tennessee.
24: These guys are all going to win. These congressmen are phenomenal. So I'm saying, what the hell am I doing in Tennessee? And in a way, I'm here because you want to reward the places that have automatically treated you well.
23: President Trump is spending a lot of time in red states, even making the very long trip to Alaska.
24: This is worth the 8 hours in a plane. And don't forget, I got 8 hours going back, too. Give me credit for that.
23: And next week, he's campaigning in Kansas. There are a couple of things at play here. Republicans are on defense in a lot of states where they've traditionally won without much trouble. And regardless of what he said a month ago about going everywhere, Trump's team is picking locations where he can activate the Republican base in places where he's done well in the past.
25: Just a lot of excitement, a lot of momentum building up on the ground here. Good energy.
23: I caught Republican Party Chairman Joe Gruters on the phone from Trump's rally yesterday in Arizona.
25: It's turnout, turnout, turnout. How do you get the base to show up? You put the president on the ballot. You put him out there.
23: As for Trump's message, it doesn't change much from stop to stop. There are the greatest hits, his past election wins, his one big beautiful bill, and a walk down memory lane from right before he launched the war with Iran, when gas prices were cheaper.
24: And I'm in Iowa, driving down the road, $1.95 a gallon, $1.85 at the second station a gallon.
23: Next Tuesday, he's set to campaign in Greenville, North Carolina. There's a congressional district there that was redrawn to favor Republicans as part of Trump's mid-decade redistricting push. Anderson Clayton is chair of the North Carolina Democratic Party.
1: And I think it's going to backfire on them this year in every way, shape, and form. And I think that's why you see Donald Trump coming down to North Carolina, is because he knows that his policies have been unpopular. He's trying to drive up any amount of support that he possibly can at the last minute. But I don't think that North Carolinians are going to fall for it again.
23: She says Democratic voters are motivated. Polls show that, too. The question is whether Trump still has enough juice to pull Republican candidates over the finish line. Tamara Keith, NPR News.
3: Let's turn now to a veteran political analyst who can pull some of these threads together. Ron Brownstein is an opinion columnist for Bloomberg and a senior political analyst for CNN. Ron, good morning.
4: Hey, good morning. Good to be with you.
3: So as we just heard from Tam, President Trump and Vice President J.D. Vance are spending time in states you would not think they'd be worried about: Alaska, Kansas, North Carolina, Oklahoma, Montana yesterday. Does that effort line up with what the polls say their party needs?
4: Yeah, look, I would say what the president and the vice president are doing is defensive, but not delusional, right? I mean, it's two sides of the same coin. I mean, the opportunity for Democrats in this election is that President Trump's approval rating has declined not only among groups that move toward him in 2024, but among core Republican constituencies in a way that was not true in 2018. And so it is a sign of weakness that the president is having to fortify places like Alaska and Ohio and Iowa and Texas, much less Kansas and Nebraska and Montana. But it is also a reality that there is a pool of Republican voters in these places, people who have voted Republican in the past, who may be disillusioned in his second term, and maybe he may be capable of prompting the polls. The flip side, of course, is that even in these places that he won, he is almost certainly below 50% in approval today.
3: So on another note, big super PACs like the Congressional Leadership Fund and MAGA Inc. are pulling away from congressional reelection campaigns for Representative Tom Kaine Jr. in New Jersey and Marionette Miller Meeks in Iowa. How do you see that?
4: I see it as an extension of what we just talked about, that Republicans are trying to draw a firewall, but they are trying to build the firewall pretty deep into red territory. I mean, any place that is that Trump won narrowly, any House district in particular that Trump won narrowly in 2024 is going to be very hard to fortify. You know, I mean, the key dynamic that drives modern midterm elections above anything else are assessments of the sitting president. I mean, views of how the president who is actually in office is performing matter a lot more than views of the party that is out of office. I mean, that was true in 2018, 2010, 2006. And as a result, if Trump is, his approval rating is probably 10 points, maybe 15 points lower than his vote in some places today. And that's just a really deep hole for Republicans to climb out of.
3: So what does that mean? They're moving out of districts that they think are marginal? Is that the idea?
4: Yeah,
3: to sort of
4: I think that's right.
3: To move that money into places where they feel like, well, okay, I can shore up the base, or maybe I can boost my turnout.
4: They're moving the firewall deeper into red territory, is the bottom line, in both the House and the Senate.
3: So the Brennan Center for Justice, which is a law and policy think tank, says the amount of super PAC money and dark money pouring into Republican campaigns is breaking records this cycle. Dark money meaning they don't have to disclose where it came from. Any sense of how that's influencing what voters are thinking?
4: This money is really being spent above all to get voters to focus on cultural issues where they still have hesitations with Democrats rather than their overwhelming economic frustrations with the performance of Trump. Voters draw an unusually direct link between his specific policies, particularly the war, the tariffs, the Medicaid cuts, the ACA cuts, and their economic distress. And Republicans in Congress have left their fingerprints on those policies.
3: Well, to that end, last question I have for you. You know, on Tuesday, Vice President J.D. Vance at a campaign rally insinuated that Texas Democratic Senate candidate James Tallarico is gay, clearly intending that to be a negative. Republican mailers are also describing Democrats as socialist, radical socialists, even when they don't identify as such. So, you know, some of this isn't new. Like, I remember, you and I both remember 1986 when Linda Chavez running against Barbara Mikulski called her a San Francisco Democrat, that there was, you know, she said it was just because she was a liberal, but that was not how it was seen. But does this tell you something about the tenor of our discourse now?
4: Well, again, so, you know, in terms of its immediate tactical electoral strategy and implications, it is an attempt to basically shift voters in these red-leaning places back toward cultural divides where more of them probably side with Republicans than Democrats. It's really hard to get voters to focus on, I think, anything other than their economic distress when they are feeling so squeezed economically. I would say, I think, that in this election, trying to change the subject is just very hard. It's just very hard when people are feeling this level of economic distress. And again, you may be able to do it, but the places where you would do it are pretty deep into Republican terrain. There's a lot of room for the wave to wash over the wall before it reaches that destination.
3: That is Ron Brownstein, opinion columnist for Bloomberg and a senior political analyst for CNN. Ron, thanks as always.
4: Thanks for having me.
10: Let's focus now on Nebraska, where Democrats are seeking to flip a congressional seat held by Republicans for a decade. Five-term Republican Congressman Don Bacon is retiring, and last night the two candidates fighting for his seat faced off. Here's Nebraska Public Media's Molly Ashford.
0: The race to represent Nebraska's 2nd congressional district started off as a toss-up. It's a unique seat, since Don Bacon was able to hold on to power even as a majority of the district voted for Democratic candidates in the last two presidential elections. Now, ratings from organizations like the Cook Political Report and Inside Elections are increasingly confident in a victory for Democrat Denise Powell. Both candidates emphasized bipartisanship during Wednesday's debate, even as they sparred on issues like immigration, health care, and outside PAC spending. They also tried to paint one another as too extreme, with Republican Brinker Harding saying Powell was too far left.
2: My opponent has endorsed AOC twice. That's the queen of socialism. That's not what America is. That's not what I'm going to let America become.
0: Harding faces the challenge of finding a middle ground between embracing President Donald Trump and carving out a moderate lane in an increasingly Democratic district. The district encompasses the Omaha area and parts of surrounding more rural counties. Last night, Powell tied Harding to Trump. Trump endorsed Harding back in April.
5: My opponent is endorsed by Trump. He says Trump is doing great things. He thinks the tariff policy is great. He was supportive of this war in Iran, and it is crushing our neighbors.
0: Powell previously ran a political action committee at the state level and worked on progressive campaigns across Nebraska. Harding is the vice president of the Omaha City Council. Super PACs for both Democrats and Republicans have scaled back their ad spending in the district in recent weeks and reallocated that money to other races. Powell's campaign sees that as a sign that she has a strong lead. Though Democrats are feeling optimistic, polls and predictions have been wrong in the district before. The race was rated as leaning Democratic in 2024, and Bacon's Democratic challengers often polled ahead of him. But Bacon still held on to his seat. For NPR News, I'm Molly Ashford in Lincoln, Nebraska.
6: 6:19, it's Morning Edition on News 88.7. I'm Jared Carroll. Good morning. Thanks for waking up with us. Another warm one, but changes on the way. Alita Loresca's with us. What's going on?
8: Another scorcher on tap on this Thursday, but we've got a front coming in overnight tonight into tomorrow, and it is going to bring us finally some relief. 92, the forecast high on this Thursday. That front arrives sometime during the morning, so by noontime, that's moving off the coast. There will be some showers, a couple of thunderstorms first thing Friday morning, otherwise some cooler weather by the weekend. I'm ABC 13 meteorologist Alita Loresca for News 88.7.
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6: 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Good morning. A couple of days left of our fall fundraising campaign, and Josh and Jim's with me. It's the Josh, Jim, and Jared show.
20: 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Yay. 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
12: This is News 88.7. I'm Geert Lauder. City of Houston officials unveiled a new $48 million initiative to address homelessness last week. It comes as the city's new shelter in East Downtown experiences long wait times. News 88.7 City Hall reporter Dominic Anthony Walsh reports officials hope the new program will help bring down those wait times. He joins us now. And Dominic, this isn't the first multimillion dollar initiative to address homelessness in Houston. What's different about this one?
13: That's right. This is not the first. Mayor John Whitmire announced his ambitious plan to end street homelessness in late 2024 with a $70 million annual goal, which the city has fallen short of, raising less than half of that figure. There's also about $70 million in annual funding from the U.S. Department of Housing and Urban Development, overseen by the Coalition for the Homeless of Houston and Harris County, which supports thousands of permanent housing units in the region, among other programs. This new initiative is a joint effort between the city, the county, and the Coalition for the Homeless. It's called Pathways to Independence, and it's different because the funding comes from private philanthropy. Coalition CEO Kelly Young says those local dollars come with fewer strings attached compared to federal funding.
14: The difference is that this funding is flexible. So without having all of the regulations means that then we could design interventions for the right person at the right time.
13: For example, officials hope to ease the transition of incarcerated people from jail into society, or to provide career services to people who lost employment. The new program has raised $34 million of a $48 million goal, with a three-year runway to find renewed funding from other sources.
12: The city recently opened a large shelter in Houston's East Downtown, and it's been open for about 4 months. How are things going?
13: Well, it's consistently been at capacity, and wait times are long. According to data confirmed by the city's housing department, the average stay is over 60 days. As of earlier this month, 423 people had been served. About 27% of them had been moved on to what the city calls positive placements, pathways to permanent housing. But about 35% left the facility, and their outcome was listed as unknown. Houston Housing Director Mike Nichols says officials hope people will want to stay, but sometimes they don't like or understand the facility.
15: It's not a jail. They don't have to stay there. And we will continue to do a better job of finding where those people end up.
13: He hopes the types of rapid resolutions funded by this new initiative will help people move through the facility more quickly.
12: Now, the city has shifted its goal before from ending street homelessness to reducing it. With the new initiative, is there any update to what officials hope to accomplish?
13: Right. The city recalibrated its goal in June. That's when we found out the number of people living on Harris County streets stayed flat from 2025 to this year at about 1,200. Whitmire's administration moved the goal from ending street homelessness to cutting the unsheltered population in half over the next 2 years. The coalition has an ambitious goal with this new initiative of, again, ending street homelessness by reaching what they call equilibrium, defined as moving people off the streets within 90 days of them becoming homeless. Nichols, for his part, says the city wants to, quote, make homelessness rare, brief, and non-reoccurring.
12: That's News 88.7 City Hall reporter Dominic Anthony Walsh. Thanks for your reporting, Dominic.
13: Happy to do it, Gail.
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18: 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I'm Craig Cohen. We discuss it with him on Houston Matters Thursday morning at 9 on News 88.7 and YouTube.
19: I like that you could turn it on anytime. You don't have to get it at the beginning of the show. 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
20: 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I'm Joshua Zinn.
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20: You know Hello Houston. It's made right here in Houston by Ernie Manous and Tessa Barrera and our own Jim Kovacic.
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2: It's Morning Edition from NPR News. I'm Steve Inskeep.
3: And I'm Michelle Martin. Good morning. The latest inflation report had bad news for President Trump and his party. Inflation grew to 3.7% in September. That's slightly higher than the forecast. And that's the last read on the consumer price index we will get before the midterm elections next month. But President Trump doesn't seem to be focused on those numbers. NPR White House correspondent Deepa Shivram is focusing on what this could all mean. And she's here with us now. Hi, Deepa.
4: Hi, good morning.
3: So what is President Trump saying about inflation?
4: Yeah, so when he was asked about the inflation report yesterday by reporters, Trump said, quote, "We're doing great," which is a message that is not in line with what voters feel. The inflation report did reflect that reality of what voters are feeling. It showed high costs of things like oil used to heat homes and the cost of air travel. And polling shows that voters are blaming Trump for the economy and those high prices.
3: So the president has been traveling around the country campaigning for Republicans. Is he telling voters the same thing he's telling reporters, that the economy is great?
4: Yeah, that's pretty much what his message has been. Trump keeps talking up what he says are his administration's successes, like going to war with Iran, which I'll note is unpopular and drove up costs. He also keeps talking about tariffs, which were also unpopular and drove up costs. And more recently, he's been pushing this newer message of saying the economy would be worse under Democrats.
10: If the Democrats win, you will have a 1929-style economic depression. You will go into a depression.
4: And Trump pairs comments like that, Michelle, with his pledge that he's been saying repeatedly in rallies just in the last several weeks to pay Americans $5,000 if Republicans keep control of Congress. That would be very costly and likely require approval from Congress. But Trump argues that he can do something like that because he says he's bringing money into the country and he says Democrats wouldn't be able to.
3: You know, the economy used to be Trump's strongest messaging point. It is one of the reasons that he was elected again in 2024. At least that's what voters told us. What happened?
4: Yeah, I mean, it was. This was something that Trump could talk about and voters really responded to. I talked to Brendan Steinhauser. He's a GOP strategist about this. And this is what he told me.
23: Inflation has a big impact on regular folks who are just trying to put food on the table, pay the bills and that sort of thing. And so they have kind of a short memory. If you're not producing policies that get costs down and make people's lives better in the near term, they're going to hold the president and his party in power accountable.
4: And he says he thinks Trump and Republicans will pay a political price this year. He says similar to how Democrats got treated in the last election.
3: So we've been talking about the president's travels. We just heard him in Arizona. He was in New York, Alaska, and Montana. A trip to Kansas is coming up soon. Any sense of whether his presence on the campaign trail is actually helping Republicans?
4: Yeah, to your point, he's been doing a lot of rallies to try and drum up enthusiasm and voter turnout in red states. Trump said yesterday he's aiming for more than 30 rallies before the midterms. And he says the rallies so far have, quote, changed everything. He thinks they're really supporting Republicans who previously might have thought that they were in trouble in their races. But, you know, on the messaging front, Steinhauser, the strategist I spoke to, says that Trump's rhetoric isn't really helping Republicans. He says Trump needs to acknowledge the economic pain people are feeling more directly. And he says he's going to work, you know, to bring down prices and that would help resonate with voters. But as you heard, Trump's not exactly doing that. He's also telling voters to pretend that he's on the ballot this year, which in the past has been helpful for Republicans. But this year with Trump's low poll numbers, it's still sort of a wait and see to see how helpful his presence really is on the campaign trail.
3: That is NPR's Deepa Shivram. Deepa, thank you.
4: Thank you.
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20: Let's give some shout-outs to our members. 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Thank you all for making your gift this hour. And I just want to point out how many different parts of the region we're hearing from. Conroe, Belleville, Spring, Houston. I mean, that's all over the place. 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
6: 642, it's News 88.7. Good morning. Looking at a new wreck. This is involving a couple of tanker trucks. East Tex Freeway inbound 69. It's going to be past Hopper. PD's on that scene. They're sitting in a left lane. They cleared one inbound Southwest Freeway at Main. Also 10 on the westbound lanes, Mason Road. Another one's gone. 90 for the high, slight chance of rain. Cool front starting tomorrow. It's going to be real nice. We're sitting at 74 degrees right now. Winds out of the southeast at about 5, 6:43.
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5: Good morning. I'm Danny Eberhard at the BBC. President Zelensky of Ukraine says his country will restart strikes on Russian oil refineries after Moscow failed to respect an energy ceasefire declared by Donald Trump. He's also said he feels betrayed by the US president. Oleksandr Mereshko is the chair of the Foreign Affairs Committee in Ukraine's parliament.
7: President Zelensky has expressed a general feeling in Ukraine with regard to the recent actions and statements by President Trump. Of course, it's impossible not to feel betrayed when President Trump is making a so-called diesel deal, which strengthens a Russian war machine.
5: Brazil's Senate has approved a constitutional amendment to reduce the working week from 6 days to five. It comes shortly before a presidential election runoff between the leftist incumbent Luiz Inácio Lula da Silva and his right-wing rival Flavio Bolsonaro. Here's the BBC's Archana Shukla.
8: The number of hours in a work week has been cut from 44 hours to 40 hours, and the law says that it has to be done without cutting salaries. The government puts a number to about 37 million workers who would definitely be benefiting from this. It's just coming 11 days before the election, so it certainly could work as a high-stake campaign wildcard.
5: And Norway's government is assessing whether its sovereign wealth fund should again be allowed to invest in firms that make nuclear weapons. The fund is the world's largest, with assets of more than $2.2 trillion. I'm Danny Eberhard at the BBC in London.
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2: 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I'm Steve Inskeep.
3: And I'm Michelle Martin.

0: And tear down the idols, tear down the altars.
1: A video of the sermon went viral across Indian country. For weeks now, protesters have been waving signs outside the church reading, "Leave."
2: She called our sacred pipe an idol.
1: Murray Yellowbird, who's Northern Arapaho, says she's here to set the record straight.
2: Jesus didn't die for me. My ancestors did. And my ancestors were here way before Jesus was. So that's why I'm here. And, you know, speaking bad on our traditional ways is colonizer behavior.
1: University of Wyoming historian Jeff Means is Oglala Lakota. He participates in Sundance and says the pipe holds great meaning as a physical representation of the universe. As for the Sundance ceremony,
3: it pretty much goes back to the beginning of most of these Native nations' culture, and it is the central spiritual and religious ceremony of the year.
1: Means says the federal government outlawed indigenous religious ceremonies like Sundance in 1883.
3: They went out and arrested natives who participated in this. Oftentimes, they would either be fined, and if they couldn't pay the fine, then they would have food rations withheld from them and their family. It was all kind of an effort to stamp out this savage culture. And it lasted in the United States until 1978.
1: The two tribal governments that oversee the reservation have also asked the church to go. And they adopted a registration system requiring their approval of all non-tribal organizations. The church can no longer pick up and drop off children on the reservation. Lucas says her church has given a lot to the community, helping kids and low-income people. She told the news outlet WYO Today she has no plans to leave.
4: We own our land. It's private. And so, like, we just can't up and leave.
1: Lucas declined a request for comment, but in the interview with WYO Today, she did apologize.
4: I'm so sorry that that came off mocking. That I apologize for, you know, how it came off, how it delivered. However, the word of God remains the same. And I can't apologize for something that I gave my life up for.
5: I think it was hollow. It wasn't said from the heart.
1: That's Northern Arapaho protester Nicole Wagon, a practicing Catholic. She says her church is an example of how contemporary Christianity can embrace tribal belief systems.
5: I mean, if you're going into the church, paintings and everything embrace who we are and where we come from. I mean, even in the backdrop is a teepee.
1: Murray Yellowbird says they plan to keep protesting as long as it takes.
2: She just needs to leave. That's all we want. She can go practice anywhere else for white people, but, you know, leave us natives alone.
1: For NPR News, I'm Melody Edwards.
6: 6:49, it's News 88.7. I'm Jared Carroll. Good morning. East Texas Freeway inbound past Hopper, an accident. They're sitting in that left lane. It's filling up pretty quickly. 90 for the high today. Slight chance of rain, but change is coming. Cool front starting tomorrow going into the weekend. Wind gusts of 30 miles an hour tomorrow, 74 degrees.
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2: From Marketplace in Washington, I'm Kimberly Adams. Stocks around the world have been falling the past day or so. In the U.S., the NASDAQ and the S&P 500 had their biggest one-day drop since July yesterday. Today, major indices in South Korea and Japan fell almost 8% and 5%, respectively. Joining us now from London is Bradley Saunders. He's North America economist at Capital Economics. Bradley, good morning.
4: Good morning.
2: What's driving this sell-off? I mean, it looks to be a combination of things, including the hotter-than-expected inflation report we got in the U.S. yesterday.
4: I think some concerns have begun to creep in about exactly how these tech companies are funding their investment, the extent to which they've been issuing debt to do that. I think then to tie that into the inflation data you mentioned yesterday, it came in stronger than expected. That's given some support now to Treasury yields. For a while, it was the case the stock market was really the only place to go for solid returns. But now that the 10-year Treasury yield's at 5% or higher, investors are starting to look elsewhere, and that's taking some of the steam out of the stock market.
2: Today, we're going to get another read on inflation here in the United States, the Producer Price Index. We're also going to get retail sales data. What will we be able to learn about the economy from those reports?
4: With the producer price inflation data, it seems a sort of a niche data release that only economists would care about. What's important is a large input into the price measure which the Fed target, and that will give us a pretty good steer then on whether the Fed will choose to hike interest rates later this month. On retail sales, we've seen some slowdown recently in consumer spending. The main source of growth in the US economy has been consumption. AI investment obviously has been a large help as well, but it has really been consumption driving most of the gains. So today will be important to see whether that little slowdown we've seen recently continues, if consumers are starting to look a little bit shakier, given that gasoline is still at, you know, $4.50 a gallon. And that similarly will then inform the Fed's decision making as we head into the midterms.
2: Bradley Saunders is North America economist at Capital Economics. Bradley, thank you so much.
4: Thanks very much.
5: I like to think that we were the first ones to donate after the CPB funding was cut. I immediately went online and donated, and so did Vinny. We just felt like it was important to make a statement that very morning that the news came out. We love you guys.
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8: 7 o'clock here at News 88.7. Thanks for waking up with us. I'm Jared Carroll, East Tex Freeway, headed in on 69 Hopper. Wreck with the two tanker trucks. They cleared it out of that left lane. Changes are coming, but it's going to be warm still today. 90 for the high, slight chance of rain. And the cool front starts tomorrow with winds coming out of the north at about 30 miles an hour. Highs in the 70s, lows in the 50s. Sunshine for the weekend. Highs in the 60s and 70s, lows in the 50s. Maybe upper 40s to the north and west. Could see some 20s way up north in Texas. So if you know some folks in the panhandle, tell them it's coming 74 right now. KUHF Houston News 88.7. A service of the University of Houston. Glad you're 701.
9: Live from NPR News in Washington, I'm Corva Coleman. President Trump did not get back to the White House until 4 o'clock this morning, Eastern Time. He spent a long couple of days on the midterm campaign trail. NPR's Jamra Keith has this report on what his campaign schedule signals.
10: In September, Trump was speaking to a group of Republicans in competitive races when he pledged to spend the final 30 days before the midterms campaigning for them. Since then, he's only campaigned with a handful of them. Republican Party Chairman Joe Gruters.
11: Everything changes every week, but the most important thing that we're focused on is turnout and driving the base out. And there's no better person to do that in the country than President Donald J. Trump. He's an absolute machine.
10: Trump's travels have taken him to a lot of traditionally Republican states, a reflection of where he can help, but also of a shifting landscape where even red state Republicans need a boost. Tamara Keith, NPR News.
9: OpenAI is being sued by 8 states. They accuse the tech company of misleading consumers about the safety of its AI chatbot and allege it harms children. NPR's Shannon Bond reports.
12: The lawsuits filed in state courts in Arizona, Iowa, Nebraska, and 5 other states accuse OpenAI of violating consumer protection laws. They argue that while the company says ChatGPT is safe, the AI chatbot has coached users, including kids, to harm themselves or others. The states are asking courts to force the company to change how its products work for young users and to pay monetary damages. They also want OpenAI barred from developing self-improving AI models unless it makes sure they're aligned with human values. OpenAI says it's built, quote, industry-leading age-specific protections and says it's working with states to advance industry-wide policies. Shannon Bond, NPR News.
9: Authorities in Pakistan say a roof collapse at a school has left more than 30 children and at least one teacher dead. NPR's Amkar Khandekar has more.
13: The collapse happened in a working-class neighborhood in Peshawar city soon after the morning classes started. A rescue official told local media that the ceiling came down on the students after the roof of a higher floor collapsed. Witnesses shared videos with NPR showing unfinished brick and iron lofts that doubled as classrooms. Experts say there are many such structures in Pakistan, built with substandard materials and with little oversight by authorities. A similar roof collapse in July at an under-construction coaching center in the city of Lahore killed at least 14 school children. Omkar Khandekar, NPR News, New Delhi.
9: Ousted Venezuelan leader Nicolas Maduro and his wife Celia Flores are expected back in federal court today in New York City. They'll face new charges of allegedly torturing political opponents. This is NPR.
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15: Live from News 88.7 in Houston, I'm Shelby Rose. The future of Flock license plate reader cameras is in question in 2 Houston area communities as officials consider shutting down their surveillance technology. In League City, council members have approved a resolution that requires the city to take down Flock cameras if a majority of voters reject them in the upcoming November election. News 88.7's Juliana Washburn reports.
16: Originally, city council members were going to look at the voter feedback and then come back to the table to make a final decision. Voters said they were worried about whether city officials would actually listen to them. Councilmember Andy Mann spoke up at Tuesday night's meeting.
17: We will take whatever comes because we're going to answer to the higher power. Will of the people, baby.
16: League City voters will face a question about whether or not they want Flock cameras around the city on their November ballots. From the Galveston County Bureau, I'm Juliana Washburn, News 88.7.
15: And today, Harris County commissioners will discuss the county's contract with Flock. That follows Commissioner Leslie Briones' announcement that she'll deactivate all Flock cameras in her precinct. County Judge Lena Hidalgo has requested a report on the use of the automatic license plate readers and the county's options moving forward. This comes as the license plate reader technology did help police identify and locate a 16-year-old suspect in a Stafford shooting within hours. Police say it happened Saturday near the 59 feeder, leaving a victim with a gunshot wound to the head. Their condition is unknown, but the teen faces an aggravated assault charge and was booked into the Fort Bend County Juvenile Detention Center. I'm Shelby Rose, News 88.7.
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9: It's Morning Edition from NPR News. I'm Michelle Martin.
18: And I'm Steve Inskeep. Ukrainian President Volodymyr Zelensky says he's going back to attacking Russian oil refineries, which is something President Trump asked him not to do. Zelensky told the Financial Times today that he held off for a few days, but not anymore.
9: That's the latest sign of a division between Trump and Ukraine. Another sign is in the skies over Ukraine. The satellite communications system the U.S. gives Ukraine suddenly, but briefly, faced crippling restrictions. In a few minutes, we'll ask Representative Mike Quigley, co-chair of the Congressional Ukraine Caucus, for his take on what's going on there. But we're going to start with the details.
18: NPR's Greg Myrie is following this. Greg, good morning.
19: Hi, Steve.
18: Okay, was the United States trying to limit Ukraine's ability to fight?
19: Steve, no one is saying this explicitly, but given the evidence we have, that certainly seems to be the case. And we do have a new development this morning. Ukraine's defense ministry is saying that this satellite network is back and working as normal. And by way of explanation, many people know the satellite communication system Starlink. This is part of Elon Musk's empire. But there's also a military version called Star Shield that he built for the U.S. government and military. The Pentagon shares this with Ukraine, which uses it to guide its drones. But yesterday, Ukraine discovered quite abruptly that the Star Shield system had suddenly been greatly restricted.
18: In what way?
19: Ukraine said that when its drones exceed 100 miles per hour, which is absolutely routine, the communication was automatically cut between the drone and the drone operator. And this effectively made the aircraft useless. Ukraine depends on this Star Shield system for both its offensive drones that attack Russia and defensive drones to protect against Russian airstrikes. And so Ukraine said it was trying to figure that out, but it seems it may have now been resolved.
18: Okay, so you said nobody's explaining this explicitly, but are SpaceX or the Trump administration saying anything?
19: Yeah, Elon Musk went on X and said Star Shield is, quote, controlled by the U.S. government. Any limits on speed or usage are decided by the U.S. military and ultimately, he said, the president. Now, the White House and the Pentagon have not commented directly on this. But again, according to Musk, if there was something going on, that would be because the White House and or the Pentagon had done something.
18: Okay, so is there some connection between these two events, the sudden Star Shield outage and the disagreement between Trump and Ukraine over whether Ukraine should be attacking Russian oil facilities?
19: Well, Steve, NPR's Ukraine correspondent Joanna Kakissis interviewed President Volodymyr Zelensky on Tuesday in Kyiv. Here's what he said about the importance of this satellite network that Ukraine is using.
20: We need Starlink. We asked administration, government, and SpaceX on different channels. We asked them to share with us Starlink only for military goals.
19: So the big issue has been this cooperation and intelligence sharing. Trump said back on Tuesday that intelligence sharing hadn't been cut, but what we saw yesterday did look like some sort of intentional action against Ukraine.
18: What options does Ukraine have if that kind of disruption continued?
19: I spoke with Mark Montgomery during this whole episode. He's a retired U.S. Navy Rear Admiral. He travels to Ukraine often to train and advise the military there. Now, he said Ukraine shouldn't go against Trump and attack Russian oil facilities, but he thinks there are still a number of things Ukraine could do. He suggested this approach.
0: I turn to my military planners and say, good news, boys. I'm going to give you full operational planning to strike non-energy targets in Russia. Have a field day. And you know what Vladimir Putin's going to find out? He's vulnerable everywhere, all the time, all at once.
19: Still, it's a difficult moment for Ukraine, which is taking hits on several fronts. Russia has stepped up attacks with ballistic missiles and jet-powered drones as Ukraine struggles with a lack of air defenses to counter these weapons. And Russia says openly that this is part of a broader campaign to take out Ukraine's electricity grid this winter, which looks to be the toughest one yet facing Ukraine.
18: NPR's Greg Myrie, thanks.
19: Sure thing, Steve.
21: For more on this, we've got Democratic Congressman Mike Quigley with us. He represents Illinois. He's a member of the House Intelligence Committee and a co-chair of the bipartisan Congressional Ukraine Caucus. Good morning, Congressman. Thanks for joining us.
22: Thank you.
21: So we just heard how Ukraine says it has its access back to Starshield. That's the military version of Starlink. Do you have any visibility into what happened yesterday and why that access was disrupted and why it seems to be back now?
22: Well, I'm certainly not getting any information from the Trump administration. Yesterday, the ranking member of the Intel Committee, Mr. Himes, announced that we had received no notification of any change in posture with respect to intelligence support to Ukraine, even though the administration is legally obligated to inform us of that. So I'm responding to what the Ukrainians are saying. And obviously, I believe them because they're the ones who are imperiled by all of this.
21: I understand that you say that the administration has not communicated directly about this, but do you have any indication that this was a deliberate act by either the administration or SpaceX?
22: Well, first, let's make something really clear. Elon Musk is correct when he said Starshield's operated by the Defense Department. So whatever takes place with them is the Department of Defense. In short, President Trump. So you put this in a larger context. The way I would take it if I was Ukraine is sort of an additional warning because you have to couple it with this Trump buying Russian diesel. They happen at the same time when he's clearly frustrated with what's in a sense a political problem for him. Diesel prices, energy prices, gas prices, inflation. So instead of taking some measure of credit for this or blame for this because of the war in Iran doing this, he finds Zelensky as a scapegoat and says it's their fault because they're striking energy targets in Russia. Don't do that. Obviously, Russia never stopped its attacks on Ukraine. So it's the only way to describe this as transactional, cowardly, disgusting foreign policy. Our help for Ukraine should be a moral and strategic imperative. Instead, the president's made it like something, I don't know, a New York developer would do. What can I get out of this? And also the larger context, he's never publicly said, Trump, who he wants to win this war. He's never said that Putin started this. He said that Ukraine needs a new president. He's never said that about Putin, despite the fact that he wins an obvious sham elections.
21: Let me ask you, you've made a number of points here, but let me ask you on the narrow question of this diesel fuel deal that President Trump's announced diesel fuel deal with Russia. Some of your colleagues on both sides of the aisle have voiced objections. Can the president import Russian oil legally without formally notifying Congress that the war is over?
22: No, Congress passed a law in 2022 banning Russian oil imports, and he can't simply ignore it. The problem here is he's ignored a lot of laws, and my Republican colleagues have refused to call him on it, with the exception of simply a handful. So we recognize, I think, they must all, that this is funding Putin's war machine, and that's exactly why Ukraine is attacking energy targets within Russia. It's the only way to keep their people alive.
21: Do you have any recourse, though, as a member of Congress, if you feel that the president is violating the law, you and others who agree with you?
22: try to get a few more Republicans to put a bill on the law, a bill on the floor to restrict this. But again, he can ignore that. We can't even sue in the minority. So I suspect when we win the gavels back in the fall and in January, the Speaker Jeffries will be able to sue. But if you're asking for remedies, it's either that or impeachment, I suspect.
21: And do you plan to pursue that?
22: Well, look, first thing, you've got to win the election. Second, you've got to appeal to the Republicans to do the right thing here, because this is the foreign policy the U.S. should enact.
21: That is Mike Quigley. He's co-chair of the Congressional Ukraine Caucus. He's a Democrat, and he represents a district in Illinois. Mr. Quigley, thanks so much for joining us once again.
22: Thank you.
18: The annual Social Security cost of living increase will be 3.6% starting in January. NPR's Stephen Bisaha spoke with one woman who says that's not enough.
1: Owning a home by yourself can be expensive, especially as you get older. That's what 76-year-old Vicki Dixon says.
2: I used to drag that 30-foot ladder around and throw it up on the house, and up I'd go like a little old monkey. But not anymore, I can't. If you can't do it yourself, you're going to have to pay somebody else to do it for you.
1: Her home is surrounded by Illinois farmland. Dixon gets by there on her late husband's pension and her Social Security. That used to be enough until about 3 years ago, when she really started to feel the pressure from rising prices, especially groceries.
2: And I don't eat that much, but come on, you know.
1: To keep up with those rising costs, each January, the Social Security Administration bumps up how much it pays out. And it bases that on September's inflation numbers. So we now know next year, on average, monthly Social Security checks will go up about $75.
3: What does that make or mean for you?
2: It doesn't mean that much, but I'm grateful for it. I mean, it's better than not getting it at all. Let's put it that way.
1: The cost of living adjustment is not meant to be like a raise or bonus. But most seniors do not think that it's enough, according to AARP. The vast majority of its members in a survey said they would need a much bigger bump, like 5-8%, to keep up with prices. Bill Sweeney is AARP's Senior Vice President for Government Affairs.
23: I think it really just shows that this cost of living adjustment is both critical, but really is just barely helping people make ends meet and barely get by.
1: The adjustment is also meant to be broad. It does not consider how much each senior's personal expenses are going up, like Vicki Dixon's growing home maintenance costs.
2: One of these days it's going to run me out of here because I won't be able to keep up with it, so it's kind of scary.
1: She owns the house, but she says at this rate, she has another 5 years before staying becomes too expensive. Stephen Bisaha, NPR News.

0: 7:18, it's Morning Edition on News 88.7. Good morning, I'm Jared Carroll. Let's see what's going on in the weather. Hot today, cool front on the way. ABC 13 meteorologist Lita Loresca.
1: Another scorcher on tap on this Thursday, but we've got a front coming in overnight tonight into tomorrow, and it is going to bring us finally some relief. 92 the forecast high on this Thursday. That front arrives sometime during the morning, so by noontime, that's moving off the coast. There will be some showers, a couple of thunderstorms first thing Friday morning, otherwise some cooler weather by the weekend. I'm ABC 13 meteorologist Alita Loresca for News 88.7.
2: 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I'm Craig Cohen. We discuss it with him on Houston Matters Thursday morning at 9 on News 88.7 and YouTube.
3: Letitia Plummer and Orlando Sanchez face off for Harris County Judge in Decision 2026, the Harris County Judge Debate, Thursday, October 22nd at 7 p.m. on News 88.7.
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0: Approaching 7:21 here at News 88.7. A couple of days left of a fall fundraising campaign. Had some good momentum. Let's keep it going. It's the Jared, Josh, and Jimbo show this morning.
6: That's right. That's right. Yeah. Excited to have my J's here.
0: Yes. J-cubed.
6: That's right. 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But here's the thing. Tomorrow is our last day, so we'd be so grateful to hear from you right now. The station is here for everyone, and it stays that way because listeners give. 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I'm Joshua Zinn.
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6: Yeah, let's hear from that community. We've heard from so many of our members this morning. We want to say thank you to Bob from Galveston. We've got Eric, Chris, Charles, all from Houston, David from Cyprus. We've got Chiquita from Florida. Wow. We also got a gift from Debbie who says, quote, thank you, HPM, for protecting the truth. Thank you all for making your gift this morning during the final days of this fall fundraising campaign. I love saying all those names. I love mentioning all of those places around Houston. We've got Galveston, Cyprus, as far away as Florida. I mean, we're covering the whole United States here. That's great. That's fantastic. And we want to hear from you. 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
8: The crew of the USS Abraham Lincoln is home after 10 months at sea. Navy personnel are still under strain, though. Deployments due to the Iran war are still expected to be long, and mental health resources are stretched thin. Steve Walsh with WHRO in Norfolk is following all of this, and he's here now to tell us more. But I do want to let you know that our conversation may include the subject of suicide. With that being said, Steve, good morning.
9: Morning, Michelle.
8: So, Steve, I want to understand what the Navy has learned from the Abraham Lincoln's deployment. But first, what's the immediate future for that carrier and crew?
9: So the roughly 5,000 sailors are back home in San Diego after getting leave after a hero's welcome. Carriers typically deploy in a three-year cycle, so the ship will now have to go into extended maintenance. It was at sea for a long time, and there's a lot of work to do on it. Navy leaders have also contemplated moving the USS Lincoln from San Diego to Washington State, so families will have to start preparing for that move.
8: Okay, so let's assume that the Navy learned something from Lincoln's long deployment. Is it applying what it learned from the Lincoln to crews of other ships?
9: Well, USS George H.W. Bush recently docked in Thailand, which allowed the crew to get its first shore leave since leaving Norfolk, Virginia in March. It's a sign that the Navy doesn't want to break any more records if it can. USS Theodore Roosevelt is on its way to the Middle East. Bases in the region have been under fire, so all of the ships headed to the region are stocking up with extra supplies, especially toiletries and personal items, which have run short since the war started in February. Though there's a limit to what ships can carry, especially smaller ships.
8: Has the Navy done any research on the mental health effects of long deployments on sailors?
9: Yeah, so I talked with John Cordell. He's a former Navy captain who studied the impact of stress and fatigue on sailors. The Navy looked at suicides after a rash of deaths among sailors assigned to USS George Washington in 2022. He says the solutions were designed for deployments that last 6 to 7 months, not crews who are out to sea continuously for close to a year.
10: If you keep changing the equation on one end by adding combat ops and adding longer deployments and no port visit, then maybe you need to change something on the other end, which is what support are you giving him?
9: He says the Navy has had a hard time hiring enough mental health professionals. Part of the mental health team on carriers are actually civilians, and they're not necessarily ready to remain in combat for months at a time.
8: How is the Navy addressing the reports that we all heard from family members about suicide attempts on board the Lincoln?
9: So the NPR has reviewed a letter from Acting Secretary of the Navy, Hung Cao, which he sent to lawmakers. He says there were 8 reported suicide attempts within the Lincoln Carrier's strike group. I talked with Matt Brown, a former naval officer who runs the counseling service Chimney Trail Health. Brown was invited to the Lincoln before the carrier arrived in San Diego. He told me he expected to meet a defeated crew.
11: That wasn't necessarily the case. They were absolutely dog tired. The ship was, of course, in need of repair, but it was because they were out operating at the tip of the spear at the very top of their game for a super extended period of time.
9: Brown says he tried to help sailors cope with their next chapter when they will have to readjust to daily life now that they're finally back home. He says sailors need a better understanding of the psychological toll these missions have on them, if nothing else, so they know when it's time to ask for professional help. He says the Navy needs to give sailors more mental health training before they endure the stress of extended deployments.
8: That's Steve Walsh with member station WHRO in Norfolk. Steve, thank you.
9: Thanks, Michelle.
3: Nearly 5 million people, and one office touches almost everything in their lives. Emergency response, public health, billions in spending decisions. That's the Harris County Judge. And this November, that seat's open. Letitia Plummer and Orlando Sanchez face off in Decision 2026, the Harris County Judge Debate, Thursday, October 22nd at 7 p.m. on News 88.7.
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8: It's Morning Edition from NPR News. I'm Michelle Martin.
14: And I'm Steve Inskeep. Saudi Arabia issued new security alerts across its southern regions and has been intercepting missiles targeting its capital.
8: But the Saudis were not able to stave off an attack on the offices of its state-owned oil giant. That attack came after Saudi fighter jets hit energy sites in Houthi-controlled areas of Yemen.
14: And NPR's Aya Batraoui is covering all this from Dubai. Hi there.
15: Hey, Steve.
14: Okay, how can you describe these latest attacks?
15: It was very significant because Tuesday what happened is the offices of Aramco in Dahran, where its headquarters are, were hit. Now, the Saudi Energy Ministry says a limited fire broke out after an attack, and it did not mention the Houthis, but the group confirmed using drones and missiles in its attacks Tuesday on Saudi Arabia, including on Aramco in Dahran. Mm. And with the exception of acknowledging a few hits, the Saudi Energy Ministry has not really been commenting on Houthi claims of near daily attacks on various Saudi energy sites. But this was different, Steve, because it was Aramco administrative offices. And this company is the backbone of the Saudi economy, its main source of revenue. This attack is not just a hit on the nerve center of the Saudi economy, but it comes just days after the deadliest attack on the kingdom in more than a decade. The Houthis hit the airport in the capital, Riyadh, killing more than a dozen and wounding hundreds, shutting down that airport since Saturday.
14: Why are the Houthis choosing these targets, according to them?
15: So the Houthis, who are backed by Iran, say they were striking Aramco's offices in response to Saudi jets bombing an oil facility in Yemen's capital of Sana'a and other fuel sites Tuesday. And the Houthis and Saudis both say they struck each other's oil sites because they're used to support military operations. The Saudis are carrying out a major offensive with Yemeni government forces against the Houthis. And the Houthis say Saudi Arabia has launched more than 2,000 airstrikes on Yemen in past weeks, killing civilians. UN agencies say some 200,000 people have been displaced by the fighting in southern Yemen, with hundreds of thousands more losing access to aid because roads are cut off.
14: So a lot of people are affected here. Is anyone trying to stop all this?
15: Well, there are some regional countries trying to mediate, but there's no easy way out for Saudi Arabia. The Houthis have expanded control along the Red Sea in Yemen and are able to repeatedly hit Saudi oil refineries, gas fields, air bases, airports, and now Aramco's main offices. President Trump wrote on Truth Social after Tuesday's attacks that the Houthis are behaving very badly. And he says they're trying to drive up oil prices before the U.S. midterm elections. But he hasn't committed to taking any specific action. And so the real question for Saudi Arabia is how to weather these various Gulf wars. Saudi analyst Hisham Al-Ghanem told me Saudi Arabia is expanding its security ties with countries like Turkey and Pakistan right now, which are providing military support to Riyadh. But he says Riyadh also has to use diplomacy.
16: This is especially crucial and true with Iran. So talking to Iran does not mean trusting Iran. It means keeping a channel open in case there is a wider crisis. You know what? When trust is low, having this active channel can actually become more important.
15: And Steve, on Sunday, we saw that channel being used. The Saudi and Iranian foreign minister said they spoke by phone about the recent escalations, but there is still no sign of a truce on the horizon.
14: Okay. NPR's Aya Batraoui in Dubai. Thanks so much.
15: Thanks, Steve.
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2: 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I'm Craig Cohen. 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
17: Good morning, I'm Rory Gallimore at the BBC. Romania's Navy says it's rescued five crew members from a commercial ship that caught fire off the Black Sea coast, a key route for Ukrainian exports. Seven people are missing. There have been recent drone attacks off neighbouring Bulgaria's coastline, and the European Union says the area has become another front in Russia's war with Ukraine. Here's the BBC's Nick Thorpe.
18: The presidents of Romania and Bulgaria are due to talk today about invoking Article 4 of the NATO treaty. This allows any member state to request consultations with its allies if it believes its territorial integrity or security are threatened.
17: Norway is considering whether its sovereign wealth fund should again be allowed to invest in firms that make nuclear weapons. Mimi Swaby reports.
19: The Norwegian sovereign wealth fund is the world's largest, with assets of more than $2.2 trillion. It currently excludes 14 companies which develop nuclear weapons or their components, following criticism over their role in the war in Gaza. But after a review of the fund's ethical guidelines, a public committee has recommended that several European and American companies could be used again, as long as they are based in allied nations.
17: And the Saudi-led military coalition fighting Yemen's Houthis says it's intercepted a missile in the Medina region, home to one of Islam's holiest cities. The Houthis deny carrying out the attack. They've previously vowed to spare pilgrimage sites like Medina and Mecca. I'm Rory Gallimore at the BBC in London.
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8: This is Morning Edition from NPR News. I'm Michelle Martin.
14: And I'm Steve Inskeep. We have a review of a documentary on Elizabeth Holmes. She's in prison for defrauding investors who put money into her blood testing company, Theranos. Just before going behind bars, Holmes let comedian Nathan Fielder into her house with a film crew. And the result is the documentary called You Can See Everything.
20: You really feel you did nothing wrong?
21: I did not.
20: So where did things get lost? Like, how are you where you are right now?
21: I wish I knew, you know? I don't know. I don't feel like I understand that.
14: The film is out this week, and Ronald

0: house following people around?
1: Yes, in the weeks leading up to her going away to prison, Nathan Fielder is in her house. The camera crew is in her house. They are following her, her two children. She had recently had a baby, and her partner, Billy Evans. They're asking questions. They are literally the third wheel in this relationship for the duration of the time before she goes to prison.
0: Part of what's wild here is the person she chose to give this access to. Before we were starting this interview, I was trying to think about whether comedian is even the right word to describe Nathan Fielder and what he does. For those who aren't familiar, what does he do?
1: Nathan Fielder is billed as a filmmaker, writer, and comedian. His first show, Nathan For You, was on Comedy Central. At the time that they were making these shows, it kind of fit into the rest of the slate of shows on Comedy Central, which were more jokey, prank-driven, just meant to be kind of funny and quirky and weird. And he fits right into that niche because he's doing what he describes in You Could See Everything as business scams, but they're thinly veiled as he is giving business advice to business owners. But then after that, kind of chaos and hijinks automatically ensue. But he's narrating this as if it's a straight read, as if it's local journalism that he's doing.
0: Now, Lance Oppenheim co-directed the movie with Fielder, and A. Martinez recently spoke with him. He said this.
2: Everyone had taken away something different from even these just mundane, everyday interactions. And so I really want people to have that same experience and to help us decode it and help us make sense of what went down there.
0: Okay, so you had that opportunity to try to make sense of it. Do you feel, after all those hours and hours of filming, that you understand better who Elizabeth Holmes is and what she did?
1: I don't know if I understand Elizabeth Holmes better, but I do understand Nathan Fielder's perspective on Elizabeth Holmes a little bit better, because again, he was focused on one question. Does she understand what lying is, and is she a liar? And I think we get to the root of that pretty well through the documentary.
0: Do you buy the hype around this, that people who've seen it have said, I've never seen such a documentary, this should win an Oscar, it's incredible?
1: Yes, I agree with all of that. I think what they've done here is brilliant. Lance Oppenheim brings the documentary chops, and Nathan Fielder is pushing with questions that I would definitely want to know from Elizabeth Holmes and Billy Evans.
0: Ronald Young Jr., thanks so much.
1: Thank you.
0: It's Morning Edition from NPR News. I'm Steve Inskeep.
3: And I'm Michelle Martin.
4: And I'm Jared Carroll. Just about 7:50. Good morning. Headed east on 225 near Roman Haas. They tapped out a car fire, but police blocking off a couple of right lanes. That's why you're seeing delays trying to get out to 146.
5: In 2003, the last Democrat to serve as governor of Texas was asked, how did Republicans take control of Texas? As polls suggest, the closest Texas gubernatorial contest in decades, what would it mean for a Democrat to return to Texas's top office? Also, where there's smoke, there's Daniel Vaughn, barbecue editor of Texas Monthly. He joins us and more on the next Texas Standard.
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1: From Marketplace in Washington, I'm Kimberly Adams. We just got the producer price index for September. It's yet more evidence that inflation is running hot. Producer prices were up 1.3% in a month, more than double what economists forecasted. We saw a similar trend in the consumer price index yesterday, but one bright spot was that grocery prices are only rising at about half the overall rate of inflation. There are signs, though, that high diesel prices are beginning to change that. Marketplace's Samantha Fields reports.
2: Even though grocery prices are rising much more slowly than prices in general, William Masters at Tufts says people aren't feeling it.
3: When most people go to the grocery store, what they're seeing is the hangover from the 2022-23 post-COVID inflation that means the shelf prices remain elevated.
2: Groceries are about 30% more expensive now than pre-pandemic, and wages just haven't kept up. Plus, David Ortega at Michigan State says everyone experiences food inflation differently.
4: You know, if you're not buying eggs, you're not benefiting from these lower egg prices. You know, if you're buying some of the fish and seafood that is up significantly over the past year, that's going to hit you a lot harder.
2: Even though overall food inflation is low, he says certain prices are starting to tick up again, like for some frozen foods and fresh fruits and vegetables.
4: These are products that have to be refrigerated, that are perishable, that have to travel long distances.
2: All of which requires expensive diesel. I'm Samantha Fields for Marketplace.
1: The United Nations is out with a new report on how rising borrowing costs are challenging developing nations. Marketplace's Nancy Marshall-Genzer has more.
5: The report from the United Nations Development Program says the median developing country now spends about 9.5% of its revenue on interest payments, the biggest share of revenue in 25 years. At the same time, these countries are dealing with soaring energy prices. They're also trying to prepare for one of the most powerful El Niños on record, which could threaten their harvest and push up food prices. It's expected to cause drought in some parts of the world and flooding in others. Developing nations have been trying to help their citizens cope with the higher price of gas and food through things like subsidies and tax rebates. But the UN says they may not be able to afford to keep doing that, partly because of the high interest rates they're paying on their debt. According to the UN report, without that extra help from the government, quote, about 130 million additional people would have been pushed into poverty worldwide this year. I'm Nancy Marshall-Genzer for Marketplace.
6: Well, I started listening because of my girl, Stephanie. She introduced me to it. And really what caught my attention was a Saturday I was taking her car to the car wash. And the show called Wait, Wait, Don't Tell Me. 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And then another show came on. And then I caught myself riding to work one morning. And I said, where's that station Stephanie listens to? 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
10: 8 o'clock here at News 88.7. Good morning. Cleared the car fire. It was eastbound 225, Roman Haas. They were in that right lane. It's moving better. 90 for the high. Slight chance of some afternoon showers. That's going to drop 20 degrees tomorrow. Highs in the low 70s. This cool front moving in with a lot of wind, 30 miles an hour out of the north. Lows Friday night in the mid-50s around here, upper 40s to the north and west. And sunshine for the weekend, highs in the 60s, lows in the 50s. Gorgeous weather on the way. 80 Galveston, or 74 here at the University of Houston. 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
11: Live from NPR News in Washington, I'm Korva Coleman. Ukraine resumed attacks on Russian energy sites overnight. The move follows signals by Ukraine it would no longer abide by an energy ceasefire declared by President Trump. From Moscow, NPR's Charles Maines has details.
12: Ukrainian drones set fire to a key oil refinery that services Moscow. The local authorities said the scale of the damage was unclear. The strike came just hours after President Volodymyr Zelensky declared an end to a self-imposed three-day pause on attacks on Russia's oil infrastructure, citing the Kremlin's own refusal to abide by the Trump energy ceasefire. That Trump proposal, however, has come with added pressure on Ukraine to stop its targeting of Russian oil or lose access to American military intelligence. In recent days, Trump has repeatedly blamed Ukraine's strikes on Russia's gas industry rather than the war in Iran for driving up fuel costs in the U.S. ahead of midterm elections. Charles Maines, NPR News, Moscow.
11: Saudi Arabia has issued alerts across the southern parts of its country near Yemen. That's after Houthi rebels in Yemen fired at the headquarters of the Saudi oil company Aramco. NPR's Aya Batrawi reports. This comes days after the deadliest attack on Saudi Arabia in more than a decade.
13: The Houthis, who are backed by Iran, say they were striking Aramco's offices in response to Saudi jets bombing an oil facility in Yemen's capital of Sana'a and other fuel sites Tuesday. And the Houthis and Saudis both say they struck each other's oil sites because they're used to support military operations. The Saudis are carrying out a major offensive with Yemeni government forces against the Houthis. And the Houthis say Saudi Arabia has launched more than 2,000 airstrikes on Yemen in past weeks, killing civilians.
11: NPR's Aya Batrawi reporting. Former Venezuelan leader Nicolas Maduro and his wife, Celia Flores, are scheduled to return to federal court today in New York City. They will face additional charges of torturing political opponents. U.S. forces took the couple from Venezuela in early January. They came to face drug and weapons counts in the United States. The couple are scheduled to go on trial next June. The Faculty Senate at Cornell University met yesterday. They've started a no-confidence process on university leadership. NPR's Alyssa Nadworny prepared this report.
14: University President Michael Kotlikoff joined the faculty meeting to take questions and talk about what the school is doing to address safety on campus. But faculty still went ahead on beginning a no-confidence vote, which is expected in a few weeks. It's an opportunity to voice their dissatisfaction with the administration, but ultimately, Kotlikoff's job will be in the hands of the Board of Trustees, a group that includes donors and alumni. They'll be meeting on campus starting Thursday. Alyssa Nadworny, NPR News, Ithaca, New York.
11: This is NPR.
15: Live from News 88.7 in Houston, I'm Shelby Rose. Texas Senate candidate James Tallarico is drawing a clear line with his own party, saying Democrats need to do more to support the oil and gas industry and secure the southern border. At a town hall on CNN, Tallarico touted himself as a centrist, willing to work with Republicans and stand up to his own party.
16: If the Democratic Party is going after the good-paying oil and gas jobs here in Texas, I'm going to stand up against them. I'm going to call out Democrats like Joe Biden, who failed us on our southern border, because we need border security here in Texas.
15: Republican State Attorney General Ken Paxton's campaign did not immediately return a request for comment. In a social media post following the town hall, though, Paxton wrote Tallarico, quote, has spent his career embracing the most radical policies imaginable, end quote. CNN says it has also extended a town hall invitation to Paxton. A contractor is dead and another worker is injured after an electrocution incident in the Acres Home area. Houston police say it happened Wednesday afternoon on Observatory Street near Ferguson Way. The workers were using a bucket truck when it came into contact with power lines. One worker died at the scene. The other was taken to the hospital. The city of Liberty has lost about $600,000 in a fraudulent wire transfer scam. City officials say someone impersonated a legitimate vendor through a lookalike email address and requested payment on an actual debt the city owed. The transfer went through before the receiving bank flagged it as potentially fraudulent. The city says its computer network was not compromised and Liberty police are working with federal authorities. I'm Shelby Rose, News 88.7.
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18: It's Morning Edition from NPR News. I'm Michelle Martin.
19: And I'm Steve Inskeep. President Trump is campaigning as if he were on the ballot. He held two rallies yesterday and has another one scheduled for tomorrow. NPR's Tamara Keith reports on what his travel schedule reveals about how he views the campaign.
20: Early in September, President Trump gathered Republicans running in competitive races for a dinner in the White House Rose Garden. Prime-aged beef burgers were on the menu as the president made a pledge to spend the final 30 days before the midterms campaigning for them.
21: I'm going to go to every one of those 35 places, and we're going to see if we can get everyone elected.
20: The White House hasn't clarified which 35 places the president was talking about that night, but they did release a list of about 30 Republicans who were at that dinner. Since then, Trump has only campaigned with a handful of them. Rather than focus on swing states and swing districts, as Trump had said he would do, this fall his travel schedule has taken him to a lot of Republican territory.
21: And hello to the great state of Texas. Thank you. Thank you. Ohio, we love you. God bless you. So, ladies and gentlemen of Nebraska, special place. I love it. Well, thank you very much. Hello, Montana. We love you, Montana. We love you.
20: And last weekend, Trump wondered aloud why he was holding a rally in deep red Tennessee.
21: These guys are all going to win. These congressmen are phenomenal. So I'm saying, what the hell am I doing in Tennessee? And in a way, I'm here because you want to reward the places that have automatically treated you well.
20: President Trump is spending a lot of time in red states, even making the very long trip to Alaska.
21: This is worth the 8 hours in a plane. And don't forget, I got 8 hours going back, too. Give me credit for that.
20: And next week, he's campaigning in Kansas. There are a couple of things at play here. Republicans are on defense in a lot of states where they've traditionally won without much trouble. And regardless of what he said a month ago about going everywhere, Trump's team is picking locations where he can activate the Republican base in places where he's done well in the past.
22: Just a lot of excitement, a lot of momentum building up on the ground here. Good energy.
20: I caught Republican Party Chairman Joe Gruters on the phone from Trump's rally yesterday in Arizona.
22: It's turnout, turnout, turnout. How do you get the base to show up? You put the president on the ballot. You put him out there.
20: As for Trump's message, it doesn't change much from stop to stop. There are the greatest hits, his past election wins, his one big beautiful bill, and a walk down memory lane from right before he launched the war with Iran when gas prices were cheaper.
21: And I'm in Iowa driving down the road, $1.95 a gallon, $1.85 at the second station a gallon.
20: Next Tuesday, he's set to campaign in Greenville, North Carolina. There's a congressional district there that was redrawn to favor Republicans as part of Trump's mid-decade redistricting push. Anderson Clayton is chair of the North Carolina Democratic Party.
0: And I think it's going to backfire on them this year in every way, shape, and form. And I think that's why you see Donald Trump coming down in North Carolina, is because he knows that his policies have been unpopular. He's trying to drive up any amount of support that he possibly can at the last minute. But I don't think that North Carolinians are going to fall for it again.
20: She says Democratic voters are motivated. Polls show that, too. The question is whether Trump still has enough juice to pull Republican candidates over the finish line. Tamara Keith, NPR News.
3: Let's turn now to a veteran political analyst who can pull some of these threads together. Ron Brownstein is an opinion columnist for Bloomberg and a senior political analyst for CNN. Ron, good morning.
4: Hey, good morning. Good to be with you.
3: So as we just heard from Tam, President Trump and Vice President J.D. Vance are spending time in states you would not think they'd be worried about: Alaska, Kansas, North Carolina, Oklahoma, Montana yesterday. Does that effort line up with what the polls say their party needs?
4: Yeah, look, I would say what the president and the vice president are doing is defensive, but not delusional, right? I mean, it's two sides of the same coin. I mean, the opportunity for Democrats in this election is that President Trump's approval rating has declined, not only among groups that move toward him in 2024, but among core Republican constituencies in a way that was not true in 2018. And so it is a sign of weakness that the president is having to fortify places like Alaska and Ohio and Iowa and Texas, much less Kansas and Nebraska and Montana. But it is also a reality that there is a pool of Republican voters in these places, people who have voted Republican in the past, who may be disillusioned in his second term, and maybe he may be capable of prompting the polls. The flip side, of course, is that even in these places that he won, he is almost certainly below 50% in approval today.
3: So on another note, big super PACs like the Congressional Leadership Fund and MAGA Inc. are pulling away from congressional reelection campaigns for Representative Tom Kaine Jr. in New Jersey and Marionette Miller Meeks in Iowa. How do you see that?
4: I see it as an extension of what we just talked about. That Republicans are trying to draw a firewall, but they are trying to build the firewall pretty deep into red territory. I mean, any place that Trump won narrowly, any House district in particular that Trump won narrowly in 2024 is going to be very hard to fortify. You know, I mean, the key dynamic that drives modern midterm elections above anything else are assessments of the sitting president. I mean, views of how the president who is actually in office is performing matter a lot more than views of the party that is out of office. I mean, that was true in 2018, 2010, 2006. And as a result, if Trump is, his approval rating is probably 10 points, maybe 15 points lower than his vote in some places today. And that's just a really deep hole for Republicans to climb out of.
3: So what does that mean? They're moving out of districts that they think are marginal. Is that the idea?
4: Yeah,
3: to sort of
4: I think that's right.
3: To move that money into places where they feel like, well, okay, I can shore up the base, or maybe I can boost my turnout.
4: They're moving the firewall deeper into red territory, is the bottom line, in both the House and the Senate.
3: So the Brennan Center for Justice, which is a law and policy think tank, says the amount of super PAC money and dark money pouring into Republican campaigns is breaking records this cycle. Dark money meaning they don't have to disclose where it came from. Any sense of how that's influencing what voters are thinking?
4: This money is really being spent above all to get voters to focus on cultural issues where they still have hesitations with Democrats rather than their overwhelming economic frustrations with the performance of Trump. Voters draw an unusually direct link between his specific policies, particularly the war, the tariffs, the Medicaid cuts, the ACA cuts, and their economic distress. And Republicans in Congress have left their fingerprints on those policies.
3: Well, to that end, last question I have for you. You know, on Tuesday, Vice President J.D. Vance at a campaign rally insinuated that Texas Democratic Senate candidate James Tallarico is gay, clearly intending that to be a negative. Republican mailers are also describing Democrats as socialist, radical socialists, even when they don't identify as such. So, you know, some of this isn't new. Like, I remember, you and I both remember 1986 when Linda Chavez running against Barbara Mikulski called her a San Francisco Democrat, that there was, you know, she said it was just because she was a liberal, but that was not how it was seen. But does this tell you something about the tenor of our discourse now?
4: Well, again, so, you know, in terms of its immediate tactical electoral strategy and implications. It is an attempt to basically shift voters in these red-leaning places back toward cultural divides where more of them probably side with Republicans than Democrats. It's really hard to get voters to focus on, I think, anything other than their economic distress when they are feeling so squeezed economically. I would say, I think, that in this election, trying to change the subject is just very hard. It's just very hard when people are feeling this level of economic distress. And again, you may be able to do it, but the places where you would do it are pretty deep into Republican terrain. There's a lot of room for the wave to wash over the wall before it reaches that destination.
3: That is Ron Brownstein, opinion columnist for Bloomberg and a senior political analyst for CNN. Ron, thanks as always.
4: Thanks for having me.
19: Let's focus now on Nebraska, where Democrats are seeking to flip a congressional seat held by Republicans for a decade. Five-term Republican Congressman Don Bacon is retiring, and last night the two candidates fighting for his seat faced off. Here's Nebraska Public Media's Molly Ashford.
1: The race to represent Nebraska's 2nd congressional district started off as a toss-up. It's a unique seat, since Don Bacon was able to hold on to power even as a majority of the district voted for Democratic candidates in the last two presidential elections. Now, ratings from organizations like the Cook Political Report and Inside Elections are increasingly confident in a victory for Democrat Denise Powell. Both candidates emphasized bipartisanship during Wednesday's debate, even as they sparred on issues like immigration, health care, and outside PAC spending. They also tried to paint one another as too extreme, with Republican Brinker Harding saying Powell was too far left.
2: My opponent has endorsed AOC twice. That's the queen of socialism. That's not what America is. That's not what I'm going to let America become.
1: Harding faces the challenge of finding a middle ground between embracing President Donald Trump and carving out a moderate lane in an increasingly Democratic district. The district encompasses the Omaha area and parts of surrounding more rural counties. Last night, Powell tied Harding to Trump. Trump endorsed Harding back in April.
5: My opponent is endorsed by Trump. He says Trump is doing great things. He thinks the tariff policy is great. He was supportive of this war in Iran, and it is crushing our neighbors.
1: Powell previously ran a political action committee at the state level and worked on progressive campaigns across Nebraska. Harding is the vice president of the Omaha City Council. Super PACs for both Democrats and Republicans have scaled back their ad spending in the district in recent weeks and reallocated that money to other races. Powell's campaign sees that as a sign that she has a strong lead. Though Democrats are feeling optimistic, polls and predictions have been wrong in the district before. The race was rated as leaning Democratic in 2024, and Bacon's Democratic challengers often pulled ahead of him. But Bacon still held on to his seat. For NPR News, I'm Molly Ashford in Lincoln, Nebraska.
10: 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Good morning. Warm today, cooling off tomorrow. ABC 13 meteorologist Lee Loresca, what's going on?
23: Thursday is going to be another hot one before a strong cold front brings in some of the coldest weather that we have felt since early April. This afternoon, temperature readings will be in the low 90s. Expect a high of 92 for the city of Houston. Overnight, a cold front will be pushing through sometime during the morning hours on Friday. Some very strong gusts arriving on Friday, but noticeably cooler weather by the weekend. I'm ABC 13 meteorologist Alita Loresca for News 88.7.
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27: 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I'm Craig Cohen. 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
10: 821, this is News 88.7. Good morning. A couple of times a year, I have folks that invade my studio. This is one of those days.
7: An invasion, huh? Yeah, I guess we were just talking about an alien movie yes. in the promo there.
10: Yes, I think you just blinked sideways, Josh. Anyway, this is a triple match, right? We're in a triple.
7: We are in a triple match.
10: If I give 10,000, they give 30,000? Is that how that works?
7: I would hope so, yeah. Nice. If you can give 10,000, wow, that'll bring us to our goals real fast.
10: All right, let me do it real quick.
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6: This is News 88.7. I'm Gail DeLauder. City of Houston officials unveiled a new $48 million initiative to address homelessness last week. It comes as the city's new shelter in East Downtown experiences long wait times. News 88.7 City Hall reporter Dominic Anthony Walsh reports officials hope the new program will help bring down those wait times. He joins us now. And Dominic, this isn't the first multimillion dollar initiative to address homelessness in Houston. What's different about this one?
11: That's right. This is not the first. Mayor John Whitmire announced his ambitious plan to end street homelessness in late 2024 with a $70 million annual goal, which the city has fallen short of, raising less than half of that figure. There's also about $70 million in annual funding from the U.S. Department of Housing and Urban Development, overseen by the Coalition for the Homeless of Houston and Harris County, which supports thousands of permanent housing units in the region, among other programs. This new initiative is a joint effort between the city, the county, and the Coalition for the Homeless. It's called Pathways to Independence, and it's different because the funding comes from private philanthropy. Coalition CEO Kelly Young says those local dollars come with fewer strings attached compared to federal funding.
12: The difference is that this funding is flexible, so without having all of the regulations means that then we could design interventions for the right person at the right time.
11: For example, officials hope to ease the transition of incarcerated people from jail into society, or to provide career services to people who lost employment. The new program has raised $34 million of a $48 million goal, with a 3-year runway to find renewed funding from other sources.
6: The city recently opened a large shelter in Houston's East Downtown, and it's been open for about 4 months. How are things going?
11: Well, it's consistently been at capacity, and wait times are long. According to data confirmed by the city's housing department, the average stay is over 60 days. As of earlier this month, 423 people had been served. About 27% of them had been moved on to what the city calls positive placements, pathways to permanent housing. But about 35% left the facility, and their outcome was listed as unknown. Houston Housing Director Mike Nichols says officials hope people will want to stay, but sometimes they don't like or understand the facility.
13: It's not a jail. They don't have to stay there. And we will continue a better job of finding where those people end up.
11: He hopes the types of rapid resolutions funded by this new initiative will help people move through the facility more quickly.
6: Now, the city has shifted its goal before from ending street homelessness to reducing it. With the new initiative, is there any update to what officials hope to accomplish?
11: Right. The city recalibrated its goal in June. That's when we found out the number of people living on Harris County streets stayed flat from 2025 to this year at about 1,200. Whitmire's administration moved the goal from ending street homelessness to cutting the unsheltered population in half over the next 2 years. The coalition has an ambitious goal with this new initiative of, again, ending street homelessness by reaching what they call equilibrium, defined as moving people off the streets within 90 days of them becoming homeless. Nichols, for his part, says the city wants to, quote, make homelessness rare, brief, and non-reoccurring.
6: That's News 88.7 City Hall reporter Dominic Anthony Walsh. Thanks for your reporting, Dominic.
11: Happy to do it, Gail.
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3: And I'm Michelle Martin. Good morning.
2: The latest inflation report had bad news for President Trump and his party. Inflation grew to 3.7% in September. That's slightly higher than the forecast. And that's the last read on the consumer price index we will get before the midterm elections next month. But President Trump doesn't seem to be focused on those numbers. NPR White House correspondent Deepa Shivram is focusing on what this could all mean. And she's here with us now. Hi, Deepa.
3: Hi, good morning.
2: So what is President Trump saying about inflation?
3: Yeah, so when he was asked about the inflation report yesterday by reporters, Trump said, quote, "We're doing great," which is a message that is not in line with what voters feel. The inflation report did reflect that reality of what voters are feeling. It showed high costs of things like oil used to heat homes and the cost of air travel. And polling shows that voters are blaming Trump for the economy and those high prices.
2: So the president has been traveling around the country campaigning for Republicans. Is he telling voters the same thing he's telling reporters, that the economy is great?
3: Yeah, that's pretty much what his message has been. Trump keeps talking up what he says are his administration's successes, like going to war with Iran, which I'll note is unpopular and drove up costs. He also keeps talking about tariffs, which were also unpopular and drove up costs. And more recently, he's been pushing this newer message of saying the economy would be worse under Democrats.
4: If the Democrats win, you will have a 1929-style economic depression. You will go into a depression.
3: And Trump pairs comments like that, Michelle, with his pledge that he's been saying repeatedly in rallies just in the last several weeks to pay Americans $5,000 if Republicans keep control of Congress. That would be very costly and likely require approval from Congress. But Trump argues that he can do something like that because he says he's bringing money into the country and he says Democrats wouldn't be able to.
2: You know, the economy used to be Trump's strongest messaging point. It is one of the reasons that he was elected again in 2024. At least that's what voters told us. What happened?
3: Yeah, I mean, it was. This was something that Trump could talk about and voters really responded to. I talked to Brendan Steinhauser. He's a GOP strategist about this. And this is what he told me.
17: Inflation has a big impact on regular folks who are just trying to put food on the table, pay the bills and that sort of thing. And so they have kind of a short memory. If you're not producing policies that get costs down and make people's lives better in the near term, they're going to hold the president and his party in power accountable.
3: And he says he thinks Trump and Republicans will pay a political price this year. He says similar to how Democrats got treated in the last election.
2: So we've been talking about the president's travels. We just heard him in Arizona. He was in New York, Alaska, and Montana. A trip to Kansas is coming up soon. Any sense of whether his presence on the campaign trail is actually helping Republicans?
3: Yeah, to your point, he's been doing a lot of rallies to try and drum up enthusiasm and voter turnout in red states. Trump said yesterday he's aiming for more than 30 rallies before the midterms. And he says the rallies so far have, quote, changed everything. He thinks they're really supporting Republicans who previously might have thought that they were in trouble in their races. But, you know, on the messaging front, Steinhauser, the strategist I spoke to, says that Trump's rhetoric isn't really helping Republicans. He says Trump needs to acknowledge the economic pain people are feeling more directly. And he says he's going to work, you know, to bring down prices and that would help resonate with voters. But as you heard, Trump's not exactly doing that. He's also telling voters to pretend that he's on the ballot this year, which in the past has been helpful for Republicans. But this year with Trump's low poll numbers, it's still sort of a wait and see to see how helpful his presence really is on the campaign trail.
2: That is NPR's Deepa Shivram. Deepa, thank you.
3: Thank you.
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20: Good morning. I'm Rory Gallimore at the BBC. Police in Pakistan have arrested the owner of a school where the roof caved in, killing more than 30 children. The authorities in Peshawar described the building as being very dilapidated before the collapse. Here's the BBC's Pakistan correspondent, Caroline Davis.
21: The exact reason for the roof collapse is still unclear. We've been told by the emergency services that they received a call at around 8:48 this morning. And according to them, part of the upper part of the building had collapsed onto a lower part of the building where the children were. And then that had caved in.
20: In southeastern Europe, Albania's Prime Minister, Edi Rama, has insisted he will not resign after student protests turned violent. Yesterday, tens of thousands of people protested in the capital, setting a government building and two banks on fire. They're angry at what they say are poor university conditions, dire job prospects, and widespread corruption. And a picturesque English village voted the world's most beautiful is installing fences to stop crowds of tourists swimming in a river. Bybury in Gloucestershire is home to about 600 people, but can see up to 20,000 visitors a day. Victoria Summerlee has lived there for 14 years.
9: I really wish we didn't have to put up fences. I really wish, but maybe this is being unrealistic, that people would just respect their surroundings. It's supposed to be a really clean river. The amount of litter that ends up in the river in terms of drinks bottles, coffee cups and so on, just unbelievable.
20: I'm Rory Gallimore at the BBC in London.
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2: And I'm Michelle Martin. In Wyoming, people on the Wind River Reservation are trying to force out the pastor of a Christian church. They say a recent sermon denigrated their native religion. Wyoming Public Radio's Melody Edwards reports.
14: On Sunday, July 5th, the Northern Arapaho tribe was celebrating the last day of their Sundance ceremony. That morning, in a church on the reservation, Foundations for Nations pastor Sarah Lucas's sermon ridiculed Sundance and its ceremonial use of a pipe.
12: A pipe cannot hear your prayers. It's just a piece of material. This is the cycle that they're caught up in. This is all they've ever known. And the Lord is saying, tear down the idols, tear down the altars.
14: A video of the sermon went viral across Indian country. For weeks now, protesters have been waving signs outside the church reading, "Leave."
22: She called our sacred pipe an idol.
14: Murray Yellowbird, who's Northern Arapaho, says she's here to set the record straight.
22: Jesus didn't die for me. My ancestors did. And my ancestors were here way before Jesus was. So that's why I'm here. And, you know, speaking bad on our traditional ways is colonizer behavior.

0: University of Wyoming historian Jeff Means is Oglala Lakota. He participates in Sundance and says the pipe holds great meaning as a physical representation of the universe. As for the Sundance ceremony,
1: it pretty much goes back to the beginning of most of these Native nations' culture, and it is the central spiritual and religious ceremony of the year.
0: Means says the federal government outlawed indigenous religious ceremonies like Sundance in 1883.
1: They went out and arrested natives who participated in this. Oftentimes, they would either be fined, and if they couldn't pay the fine, then they would have food rations withheld from them and their family. It was all kind of an effort to stamp out this savage culture. And it lasted in the United States until 1978.
0: The two tribal governments that oversee the reservation have also asked the church to go. And they adopted a registration system requiring their approval of all non-tribal organizations. The church can no longer pick up and drop off children on the reservation. Lucas says her church has given a lot to the community, helping kids and low-income people. She told the news outlet WYO Today she has no plans to leave.
2: We own our land. It's private. And so, we just can't up and leave.
0: Lucas declined a request for comment, but in the interview with WYO Today, she did apologize.
2: I'm so sorry that that came off mocking. That I apologize for, how it came off, how it delivered. However, the word of God remains the same. And I can't apologize for something that I gave my life up for.
3: I think it was hollow. It wasn't said from the heart.
0: That's Northern Arapaho protester Nicole Wagon, a practicing Catholic. She says her church is an example of how contemporary Christianity can embrace tribal belief systems.
3: If you're going into the church, paintings and everything embrace who we are and where we come from. Even in the backdrop is a teepee.
0: Marae Yellowbird says they plan to keep protesting as long as it takes.
4: She just needs to leave. That's all we want. She can go practice anywhere else for white people, but, leave us natives alone.
0: For NPR News, I'm Melody Edwards.
5: Carpenter's 1982 film, The Thing, a research team in Antarctica encounters a shape-shifting alien that can imitate any living thing, including them. 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I'm Craig Cohen. 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
6: In 2003, the last Democrat to serve as governor of Texas was asked, how did Republicans take control of Texas? As polls suggest the closest Texas gubernatorial contest in decades, what would it mean for a Democrat to return to Texas's top office? Also, where there's smoke, there's Daniel Vaughn, barbecue editor of Texas Monthly. He joins us and more on the next Texas Standard.
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7: 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Good morning. High today, 90, so still warm, but changes are coming. Cool front arriving tomorrow with winds of 30 miles an hour out of the north. Highs in the 70s, lows in the 50s, maybe upper 40s in spots to the north and west. Sunshine, cool temperatures continue into the weekend with highs hovering around 70, 75, and lows again in the 40s and 50s. Could see some 20s up in the Panhandle of Texas. So if you know anybody up there, let them know that. 74 right now. 8:51. 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
1: From Marketplace in Washington, I'm Kimberly Adams. We just got another batch of inflation data for September. The producer price index went up 1.3% in a month. That is much, much hotter than what economists predicted, more than double. And the number was up 6.3% year over year. It follows a hot inflation reading for consumer prices yesterday. For more, let's welcome Diane Swonk, chief economist at KPMG. Good morning, Diane.
2: Good morning.
1: What's responsible for this huge spike in producer prices?
2: In the producer price index, it was starting to see the impact of diesel prices into just about everything. We even saw the service sector show strong increases in prices. And this is despite the fact that we saw a retail sales number after adjusting for inflation, which was actually pretty weak. The retail sales number was revised up for the month of August, but it really paints a picture along with the beige book that we got out for the month of October as well, is that much of the momentum we saw with the summer started to hit a bit of a wall as we got into October.
1: I want to follow up on the Federal Reserve's beige book, which is sort of the snapshot of how business owners are feeling about the economy in the districts all over the country, because that ties right into what we're seeing with the producer price index. How are small businesses navigating even having to charge their customers these higher prices?
2: This is really hard. Across the districts, what we saw was a slowdown in consumer spending and more of the economy dependent on the AI boom, with pockets of labor shortages in those sectors that feed the AI boom. But outside of that, you started to see some more concrete evidence of a hesitancy of hiring by firms that were actually deploying AI, riding the attrition curve and not hiring up as much as they did. And that is worrisome. And then you see on the inflation side of it, many firms reporting that even though consumers are pushing back against some of these price increases, they really have no choice but to pass along those price hikes.
1: Diane Swonk is chief economist at KPMG. Thank you, Diane.
2: Thank you.
1: Let's do the numbers. The Dow Jones Industrial Average is up about 185 points. That's 0.3%. The S&P 500 is down 0.6%. And the NASDAQ is down 1.4%. The 10-year Treasury yield is down at 5.04%.
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3: 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Good morning. 90 for the high today. Slight chance of some rain, but the warmth is going to go away tomorrow. A cool front on the way. We're going to be highs in the 70s, and that cold front coming with higher winds out of the north. You can see 30-mile-an-hour winds tomorrow and lows in the 50s. Sunshine for the weekend. Finally, feels like fall. Highs in the 70s, lows in the 50s, maybe upper 40s to the north and west. We're sitting at 74 degrees right now. 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
7: Live from NPR News in Washington, I'm Corva Coleman. Stocks opened mixed after the Labor Department reported a bigger-than-expected jump in wholesale prices last month. NPR's Scott Horsley reports the Dow Jones Industrial Average rose more than 160 points in early trading.
8: Retail inflation was high in September, but wholesale inflation was even higher. Prices at the wholesale level jumped 1.3% between August and September, the biggest one-month increase in more than 4 years. Despite rising prices, shoppers continued to spend freely last month. Retail spending rose by 0.8 percentage point in September, which is more than forecasters expected. Much of that extra spending spending went for pricey gasoline, but people also spent more at restaurants and grocery stores. Meanwhile, spending was down in September at home improvement centers. The Federal Reserve will consider both the inflation data and the robust spending when policymakers meet to talk about interest rates later this month. Scott Horsley, NPR News, Washington.
7: A federal judge in California has halted the Trump administration's controversial reorganization of the Agriculture Department. NPR's Kirk Siegler reports on the ruling that also stopped the relocation of the U.S. Forest Service for now.
9: The Trump administration has planned to close or consolidate dozens of federal research stations, primarily in the Northwest, and move the headquarters of the U.S. Forest Service from Washington, D.C. to Utah. That's ignited particular controversy due to the fact that Utah has more desert lands than forests and is on the forefront of an effort by conservative Western states to take over control of federal public lands. The judge in the case brought by federal employee unions wrote that this broader reorganization can't be done without the consent and funding of Congress. The judge gave the administration 2 days to respond to most of the order, but broadly halted the USDA reorganization. Now, Trump officials have said it's needed to modernize and make the agency more efficient, while unions and conservationists are likening it to a dismantling. Kirk Siegler, NPR News.
7: A major source of fraud in the federal food assistance program called SNAP has to do with its outdated security features. Hundreds of millions of dollars have been stolen from SNAP recipients. NPR's Juliana Kim reports Congress is now considering upgrading the tech.
10: In most states, food assistance cards rely on swipe pay with magnetic stripes, leaving them extremely vulnerable to a type of fraud known as card skimming. Democratic Senator Ron Wyden of Oregon has been pushing for cards to have microchips, which is the standard for most debit and credit cards today.
11: We've been hearing the Republicans talk about rooting out waste, fraud, and abuse in hunger programs. My bill gives you a way to do it without taking food away from hungry children.
10: The Senate version of the Farm Bill includes a provision to roll out chips, but the House version does not, meaning it's unclear if the measure will make the final cut. Juliana Kim, NPR News.
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13: Live from News 88.7 in Houston, I'm Shelby Rose. The attorney for the man ran over by an ICE agent in Houston says he needs a second surgery for a broken ankle. 48-year-old Miguel Parra Hernandez was hit by a vehicle while running from a scene on Saturday. He was not the subject of the search. Inside the vehicle were two men who had just been detained, one of whom was Nydia Delphin's brother.
14: They witnessed this horrific incident where this Mr. Miguel got both his legs broken.
13: ICE says Parra Hernandez ran in front of the vehicle, though the Harris County District Attorney is investigating the agent for possible criminal charges. The future of Flock license plate reader cameras is in question in two Houston area communities as officials consider shutting down the surveillance technology. In League City, council members have approved a resolution that requires the city to take down their Flock cameras if a majority of voters reject them in the upcoming November election. News 88.7's Juliana Washburn reports.
15: Originally, city council members were going to look at the voter feedback and then come back to the table to make a final decision. Voters said they were worried about whether city officials would actually listen to them. Councilmember Andy Mann spoke up at Tuesday night's meeting.
16: We will take whatever comes because we're going to answer to the higher power. Will of the people, baby.
15: League City voters will face a question about whether or not they want Flock cameras around the city on their November ballots. From the Galveston County Bureau, I'm Juliana Washburn, News 88.7.
13: And today, Harris County commissioners will discuss the county's contract with Flock. That follows Commissioner Leslie Briones' announcement that she'll deactivate all Flock cameras in her precinct. County Judge Lena Hidalgo has requested a report on the use of the automatic license plate readers and the county's options moving forward. This comes as the license plate reader technology did help police identify and locate a 16-year-old suspect in a Stafford shooting within hours. Police say it happened Saturday night near the 59 feeder, leaving a victim with a gunshot wound to the head. Their condition is unknown, but the teen faces an aggravated assault charge. I'm Shelby Rose, News 88.7.
17: This is Houston Matters. I'm Craig Cohen. Good morning. Thanks for joining us here on News 88.7 and Houston Public Media's YouTube channel. Coming up this hour, the Astros part ways with their manager. We remember the first home of Major League Baseball in Texas, Colt Stadium. And we talk with comedian Tyshawn Shannon about his pick for the next installment in the movie's Houstonians Love series, John Carpenter's sci-fi horror classic, The Thing. First, though, a brief reminder of the importance of your contribution to Houston Public Media here in the home stretch of our fall fundraising campaign. 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
4: We've heard from so many members this morning. Thank you to Ruth from Sugarland, Stephine from Friendswood, Carol from Dickinson, Janice from Houston. 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
17: And we will check back in with Josh a little later in the hour. For now, Josh, thank you very much.
4: Thank you.
17: The Houston Astros Wednesday made official what many suspected was coming. The Stros are parting ways with manager Joe Espada. The move comes less than 2 months after the Astros fired general manager Dana Brown, 2 weeks after the Astros wildcard sweep by the White Sox, and a day after the club let Seattle interview Espada. Jeff Balke co-hosts the Believe in Astros podcast and writes for the Houston Press. Jeff, good morning.
18: Good morning, Craig.
17: Espada's Astros won 2 division titles in 3 years, but did not win any playoff games, and a year ago missed the playoffs entirely for the first time in 9 seasons. Overall, they won 27 more regular season games than they lost. Based on those results, and I guess whatever else you want to base it on, how would you rate Espada's 3 seasons managing the Astros?
18: To be honest, I thought he did kind of the best he could. There were certainly some questionable decisions he made in game, but I think you can pretty much call that with any manager. I think Espada's biggest problem was that he was saddled with a very complicated and unbalanced roster, essentially a depleted farm system. You know, this is a team that came off a decade of excellence, and he was a part of that as a bench coach with AJ Hinch and with Dusty Baker. I don't think it was entirely his fault. This is a team that's on the decline, and you know, I think that's to be expected given how good they've been and how much money they've spent. I just think that in this case, with them firing Dana Brown, with him coming to the end of his contract, it was just a time for the Astros, I think, to look to new horizons and find a new vision for where they want to be in the future. And unfortunately, Joe Espada was caught in that.
17: You mentioned Hinch and Baker. How does Espada compare as a manager to them and to other past Astros managers?
18: Well, it's hard to compare him really because he didn't have the assets to work with that other managers did. And he wasn't terribly successful, particularly in the postseason, which is a problem when you're an Astros team that's been so successful in the postseason. I think that he was certainly behind those two guys, but he's better than a number of managers that we've seen in an Astros uniform over the years. And again, I think he's been someone that's contributed heavily to the Astros as an organization on the whole.
17: Without both a GM and a field manager, which role should the Astros fill first?
18: I think you have to fill GM first because the general manager is the guy that's going to make the decisions on players. They're going to make the decisions on how things get done, you know, in terms of hiring staff or scouting and things like that. They're going to be the ones deciding, you know, how to replenish the farm system and what players are going to be on the roster. I think you really have to do that first because the two of those guys need to be aligned in whatever choices they're going to make. And so I think general manager has to be first up, and then you can address the manager after that with input from whoever the new GM is.
17: Any potential possibilities for either role? Anybody, any names being floated out there that seem particularly interesting to you?
18: The Astros are going to play most of this pretty close to the vest, I think. The GM particularly, it's kind of anybody's guess as to who that's going to be. Manager, I mean, there's plenty of names out there, you know, there's plenty of guys out there that are possibilities. There's bench coaches for several teams, including the Rays and Dodgers, who are high on, I think, a lot of teams' lists. I think really it's going to depend on who the general manager is. It's going to depend on what they want to do and what their approach is going to be going forward. And quite honestly, it's going to be very dependent on what Jim Crane and frankly, what Jeff Bagwell decide on what the future of this ball club is going to be.
17: Yeah, to that end, we're talking about a franchise with a veteran roster, which has had declining success year to year. As you said, a depleted farm system that really is crying out for a renewed focus on draft and development, but an owner who has, at least to date, insisted on trying to compete for a World Series every year. So what changes the direction of this franchise if the owner says, no, next year, one way or another, we're going after a World Series?
18: It's actually one of the million-dollar questions in this offseason because Jim Crane, you know, is one of the more hands-on owners in Major League Baseball. And, we've come to see that from him. He's also someone who's very shy about going up over the luxury tax, the tax apron. I think there's going to be some hard realities, though, that he's going to have to face. You're not going to be able to sign all your players. You're not going to be able to keep a balance of veteran and youth. if you don't have the youth to work with, and if the veterans cost too much money. You also have a real weird imbalance right now of ages. You've got guys who are kind of on the decline, the end of their careers, guys like Jose Altuve, even Carlos Correa, maybe, depending on injuries. And then you've got young guys that have just come up, you know, and then some weird mix in between. So I think it's just going to be a very complicated task for whoever takes it over. My hope is that Jim Crane will find someone at GM who has a strong vision and will let him make those decisions, because I think that's their best move. Jim, we saw what happened to the team when they were without a GM, when it was just Crane and Bagwell making decisions, and it was a disastrous offseason. Dana Brown was never really given the chance to take the reins of this team. His job was to really come in here and sort of hold things together and try to rebuild the farm system. Whoever they bring in next is somebody who's going to have to figure out how to rebuild this team and turn it back into a perennial contender.
17: You mentioned injuries. The Astros have sustained a lot of them the last couple of years. A major league record for players on the injured list in 2025. Is there anything the next GM or manager can do to help the Astros to cut down on injuries?
18: You know, I'm not sure, because the fact of the matter is baseball is seeing a surge in injuries in general, particularly with pitching staffs. The number of injuries to pitchers has dramatically increased. And I think this offseason, with the lockout and with the new collective bargaining agreement, there's going to be discussions around, you know, what can be done to sort of change the dynamic of health in Major League Baseball, particularly when it comes to arm injuries to pitchers. For the Astros, I mean, whoever comes in is going to need to review everything top to bottom. This is a franchise that has gone through the pinnacle of success, has become a model franchise in Major League Baseball, but is declining. So whoever comes in is going to have to figure out, how do we get back to where we were? And also, by the way, other teams have already copied what the Astros have done and tended to do it, you know, as well or better. So the Astros are going to have to figure out whatever the new path forward is and adopt that fairly quickly so that they can figure out these moves. And that includes determining what's going to help the players stay healthy, what's going to help keep guys on the field for a full season. We saw what Yordan Alvarez was able to do when he played a full season. If they can keep him on the field for a full season, he's probably going to continue to produce that way.
17: The expected lockout is yet another X factor in all of this. Is it possible the Astros and other major league teams that have openings are not in any particular rush to hire a new GM or manager, with the expectation that there will be a lockout starting in December and possibly not even a baseball season next year?
18: I would say that's highly unlikely. They're going to have until the beginning of December before the league season ends. No team wants to go into a lockout without their management staff ready. Certainly general manager, because the thing is, we don't know when it will end. It could end very abruptly. And if the Astros are out there with no GM or no manager, they're going to be stuck. So I think they're going to want to get all of their ducks in a row. They've already begun the process, I believe, of searching for a new general manager. I expect that to come to fruition, you know, within the next few weeks. And I certainly expect them to get a new manager as well in place before the lockout happens. They're going to need to, you know, figure out what they're going to do and plan for whatever is coming next, whether it's a shortened season, whether it's a full season. You know, the chances are that we're going to lose certainly some spring training. And so they better be ready, because as soon as spring training comes around, they're going to need everybody in place, and they're going to need to make it happen really quickly.
17: Even if there is an extended lockout that affects major league players, the minor league system keeps playing, though, right? And I would think
18: that's correct.
17: That could then further influence, one would think, Crane and the next general manager's thinking on, maybe we should refocus on draft and development now, because that may be the only thing we're dealing with over the course of a good number of months, if not the next year or more.
18: Yeah, I think you're right. And there's going to be questions about international play, you know, the Dominican League and places like that, where the Astros have really managed over the last 10 years or so to reap benefits from some of those leagues outside of the United States. A lot of those are going to continue unabated. And so they're going to need scouting in place. They're going to need guys to really keep their eye on the ball. Because, listen, while Major League Baseball is out, the business of baseball is going to keep turning, even if games on the field are hampered by that or whatever. And so I think they're going to have to basically continue as if baseball is going to be played, because you don't want to get caught behind the eight ball. And by the time everything starts up again, you know, trying to figure out where you are. And that is especially true with the farm system, like we've said, that's at the bottom of the league, really. I think their last draft certainly helped them to a certain degree to move that up. And there are some young, promising players now within the system that where there weren't before. But they're really going to have to keep at it. I mean, just to even get mediocre, they're going to need at least another one or two drafts and certainly some good off seasons to make that occur.
17: Jeff Balke writes for the Houston Press and co-hosts the Believe in Astros podcast. 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
17: Still ahead this hour, remembering Colt Stadium and comedian T'Shawn Shannon. 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
19: Nearly 5 million people. And one office touches almost everything in their lives. Emergency response, public health, billions in spending decisions. That's the Harris County Judge. And this November, that seat's open. Letitia Plummer and Orlando Sanchez face off in Decision 2026, the Harris County Judge Debate, Thursday, October 22nd at 7 p.m. on News 88.7.
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17: This is Houston Matters. I'm Craig Cohen. Next week, a new state historical marker will be unveiled at the site of the first Major League Baseball games ever played in Houston and the state of Texas, for that matter. And no, we're not talking about at the Astrodome, which, let's face it, is sort of its own historical marker. But I digress. No, I mean Colt Stadium. Before the Astros were the Astros, they were the Colt 45s. And while the Astrodome was being built right next door, during those first three seasons, starting in 1962, Houston's new Major League Baseball franchise played in the temporary, open-air, and by all accounts fairly miserable Colt Stadium. It had a capacity of roughly 33,000, so not a huge ballpark by today's standards, but on the plus side, everyone could be cramped close together while it was really hot and humid out. Writer and historian Mike Vance was part of the effort behind the historical marker. He tells Houston Matters producer Michael Haggerty that Colt Stadium was a key part of the plan to establish an expansion team in town.
22: It revolved around having an indoor stadium, the Astrodome, but the Astrodome was going to take a long time to build, so they built a temporary stadium next to the Astrodome, where that site could be observed. As you go to a ball game at Colt Stadium, you could watch the Astrodome rise. And it was a unique thing. There has never, ever been a temporary field built specifically for the purpose of playing baseball in there. So they built Colt Stadium and the Astrodome simultaneously. Colt Stadium was a much simpler structure. So 3 years, the Colt 45s played there, and then they changed the name to the Astros and moved inside the Astrodome.
23: What was that stadium like then, Colt Stadium?
22: Well, nobody that I know of has ever used the word comfortable to describe it. We'll start with that. So imagine Houston in the summer when they're playing baseball. There's not only no air conditioning, there's no roof, there's no cover. All the seats were open to the sun. There are stories there. Ernie Banks, for example, famous for saying, "Let's play two," that backfired on him at Colt Stadium one time. The Cubs were scheduled to play a July doubleheader, and Ernie Banks came out and did the old "Let's play two," had a hit in the first game and collapsed from heat running the bases, and they had to haul him off. Wow. He missed the rest of the first game and all the second game, covered in wet towels back in the clubhouse. People talk about mosquitoes, and naturally, Houston, you're going to have mosquitoes. It was even worse because the Astrodome, as it's being built, keep in mind the first level of the dome is below ground. So it became this giant hole. And when it rained, it became a giant mosquito breeding pond that is right across the parking lot from Colt Stadium. I talked to Carl Warwick, who was one of the guys that played outfield for the Colt 45s. And he told me that when they would be playing night games out there, you're slapping your socks, your sanitaries, to get the mosquitoes. And by the end of an inning, they would be red with blood from killing mosquitoes on your socks and uniform. They actually sold, and Buff Stadium, the minor league venue before that, actually sold mosquito repellent at the concession stands. So you could walk up there and say, let me get two hot dogs, a beer, and some of that off.
23: Sling me a can of off up here with my hot dog. Jeez. Whew, that sounds miserable. I've always heard those stories, and as we all know, if you've been outside in Houston, it's not the kind of place that you want to be playing those games. So that stadium served for, what, three seasons then before the Astros? Any interesting stories of games or other players? You mentioned Ernie Banks, who played there over its short life.
22: There are tons of all the National League guys. This was before interleague play for, obviously, but Sandy Koufax and Willie Mays and Willie McCovey and all of those guys. The Cubs were the first team to come in. That was opening day. The Colt 45s beat the Cubs 11-2 on opening day. A guy named Ramon Mejias was the star of the game, hit 2 3-run homers for the Colts. But that Colts team had Lou Brock in the leadoff position before he got traded to St. Louis. So the first official major league at bat in Houston history was Lou Brock of the Cubs. I already mentioned Ernie Banks on that team, but Ron Santo and Billy Williams were on that team, both of whom had played minor league ball in Houston just a season or two before. So those were great teams that were coming through here, and all of the great pitchers, Koufax, Drysdale, Marichal, Bob Gibson, all of those players came through here. The Mets were the other team that got the expansion franchise the same time as Houston did. And Casey Stengel was their manager. There's a great story about Casey Stengel because the clubhouses at Colt Stadium were metal buildings that were out in the outfield. So you had to walk basically across the field to get there. And they were hot. They may have had window units attached to them, but they're metal buildings in Houston in the summer. What do you expect? Stengel got thrown out of a game one time, and rather than go back to the clubhouse, there was a little patio area back there with some concession stands, and he bought a hot dog and a Coke and sat at one of these concrete picnic tables and watched the game from there. People are coming up, getting his autograph and stuff, and he's, just shooting the bull with those guys, the fans out there in the concession area.
23: He's so quotable. I imagine he probably had something good to say, a liner that's lost to time while sitting out there about the heat in that ballpark, I imagine.
22: I'm sure he had thoughts. Yeah. There were a couple of just very memorable games for baseball and other reasons. It's Ken Johnson pitched the second no-hitter in Houston history. Don Nottebart had the first one in 1962, I guess, the first year, or 63 maybe. Ken Johnson is the first guy to ever pitch a 9-inning complete game no-hitter and lose. And that happened at Colt Stadium thanks to a fielding error. Pete Rose was the guy that scored the run in the 1-0 game. And then there was another game in 1963 that was all rookies. Harry Kraft was the manager of the Colt 45s, and he decided we're going to play a game with an all-rookie lineup. And not only the starters, they ultimately had 16 rookies on the Colt side that they put in, but it included guys like Joe Morgan, Jimmy Wynn, Rusty Staub, Jerry Grody, who was a local Houston area guy that was famous for the 1969 Mets as a catcher. And a really sad story, the starting pitcher in that game was Jay Dahl, who started the game at 17 years old. The last or most recent MLB player to play under the age of 18 in a major league game. And it was kind of a publicity stunt. They brought him up. He started the game. They sent him back down to the minors. And by 1965, he was getting good. They're getting ready to bring him back up, left-handed pitcher. And he got killed in a car wreck, still only 19 years old at the time, and is still the youngest major league player to ever die. So sad story, but interesting game.
23: Yeah, interesting game, interesting footnotes, a reminder that baseball was different, has always evolved and been different than we recognize right now. Eventually the Astrodome is completed, the Astros become the Astros, move in there, and that era of history happens and ushers in indoor baseball, thankfully, I'm sure, to the joy of many fans and players. What became then of Colt Stadium?
22: It stayed there. It was, like I said, right next to the Astrodome. Back in those days, there was a thing called Stadium Drive that came from the north side of the property that's now Reliant Park, and it ran along the outfield wall of Colt Stadium. Today, that would go through Reliant Center, which is where the marker, the historical marker, is going to be, that we'll talk about in a second. But it stayed there. Colt Stadium stayed there for several years. And in fact, when they were testing out AstroTurf, they put it in the old Colt Stadium so they could see how it held up. Even though the Astrodome, it was going to be covered in there, they wanted to see how it would hold up. And they did that for AstroTurf testing. Ultimately, they tore the stadium down. It was all metal. They disassembled it, sent it to Torreon, Mexico, and reassembled it as a baseball park in Mexico. It stayed there for quite a while and then got disassembled again, moved a second time. And last I heard, there were parts of it that were being used as a playground in another town in Mexico. There are parts of Colt Stadium still down there. They're still using the metal for entertainment and play purposes.
23: That's cool that it's still alive in some way. And then a part of keeping this story alive or bringing it to the attention of future generations as well as this historical marker. First, where is it going to be placed?
22: The marker is going to be right in the west end of Reliant Center. So north of both the Astrodome and north of Reliant Stadium. There's at that west entrance to Reliant Center, there's a little plaza with some trees that are out there. So it's going to be in that plaza area. I can't tell you specifically because they have to coordinate this with the rodeo that uses that area for rodeo purposes, and they don't want it to get in the way. But it'll be somewhere in that plaza.
23: So enduring that misery, it was a big part of what it took to get Major League Baseball here in Houston and what would eventually become, you know, the eighth wonder of the world and an iconic structure associated with Houston and the Astrodome. And then eventually, you know, the Astros teams of recent memory of the world championships and the dynasty that they had been for quite a few years in a row. What does Colt Stadium tell us, I guess, about the overall history of baseball in Houston and its evolution? Or is it just, did it just prove to us that, hey, baseball not only can be played indoors, but needs to be played indoors?
22: I wonder, nobody has ever admitted this, and I know several people that are from the Hoffines family, and nobody has ever actually publicly said, this was part of the deal. We could remind people how miserable it is while they're actually looking at the indoor stadium going up over there. They had already sold the idea, obviously. The county had already voted the funds, the bonds, to pay for the Astrodome. But it didn't hurt that there's a reminder that as people are sweating and swatting mosquitoes, that they're looking and going, man, that's going to be air conditioned. I wonder what that's going to be like.
23: Yeah, I'm going to go to one of those games whenever that opens. Thank God. What else about the ballpark or anything else I'm missing? What else should we mention?
22: Well, we should mention the last game that was there, simply because the Colt 45s, the last game before they became the Astros, they beat the Dodgers. And in my opinion, it is always a good thing when you can beat the Dodgers. They won it 1-0 in 12 innings, and two of the icons of Houston baseball were involved. Jimmy Winn singled a walk-off singled in the winning run, and Rusty Staub was the guy that scored the winning run. So, and the pitcher they beat, by the way, was Don Drysdale. And that was the last game at Colt Stadium.
17: Historian and writer Mike Vance talking with our Michael Haggerty. Vance was part of the effort to place a state historical marker at the site of the former Colt Stadium, the temporary home of Houston's Colt 45s. The franchise later became the Houston Astros and moved into the newly built Astrodome next door. The marker will be unveiled at a ceremony Tuesday at 10:30 a.m. at Reliant Park. Still to come, we chat with the latest presenter in the movie's Houstonians Love series, comedian Tyshawn Shannon. The film he wants you to see is the 1982 sci-fi horror classic, The Thing. Stay with us as Houston Matters continues on News 88.7 and YouTube. 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
3: In 2003, the last Democrat to serve as governor of Texas was asked, how did Republicans take control of Texas? 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Also, where there's smoke, there's Daniel Vaughn, barbecue editor of Texas Monthly. He joins us and more on the next Texas Standard. 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

0: Yeah, that's one.
1: I miss those classic trailers. Highlights from the trailer for John Carpenter's The Thing, the latest film being screened in the Movies Houstonians Love series. It's being presented Saturday night at 7 at the Museum of Fine Arts Houston by Emmy Award winner and former SNL writer and Houston area comedian T. Sean Shannon, who joins us now. Good morning.
2: Good morning. I'm happy to be here.
1: We will get to the movie itself in a few minutes, but first, how did you end up in a career in comedy?
2: Okay, so grew up here. My older brother, I'm from a family of eight, and so I'm the youngest. And my older brother, the last four were the four little boys, and my oldest brother of that group was 6 years older than me, and he wanted to be a comedian.
1: Uh-huh.
2: And he was my hero.
1: Yeah.
2: And so that's kind of how I fell into comedy. My dad was an aeronautical engineer for NASA, so that's why we lived in Houston. We moved down here in the 60s. I wasn't born yet, but then me and one of my brothers were born. We're Texans. So, and then I just started doing stand up here, and the scene in the early 80s had people like Sam Kinison, Bill Hicks, all these amazing comedians. And so I was blessed enough to be a part of that group. And that's how kind of started doing stand up.
1: And in fact, you are, considered a member of the Texas Outlaw Comics.
2: Yes, we're doing a show this weekend.
1: Yes, I want to talk to you about that. Okay. But first, tell us about the Texas Outlaw Comics.
2: Okay, so an original, Bill Hicks, Sam Kinison, Riley Barber, and Carl LeBeau were four Houston comedians who were going to move to L.A., and they did a show called the Texas Outlaw Comics at the Tower Theater to make money to finance their move to California. And the thing, they lost like $3,000 putting the show on. So
1: that sounds about right.
2: It wasn't the master plan that everybody, but so that was kind of the form of it. And then it reformed later when Hicks moved back to Houston, and it was him and Andy Huggins and all these comedians, and they got together, Ron Schock, all these guys, and they formed the new, and that's more of the version. And it's so guys who started at the Laugh Stop off West Gray or the Comedy Workshop, which was at San Felipe and Shepherd.
1: And you are taking part in this concert Friday night at the Match. It's called the Outlaw Comics First Last Stand. What can you tell us about it?
2: So we're taping it for distribution, and it's Slade Ham, it's Rob Mungle, it's me, it's Jimmy Pineapple. Pineapple is like the source behind it all.
1: Yeah.
2: And I think Vance, the guy who was on for college for Colt 45s, I know him he's a stand-up.
1: Yeah.
2: So he had done outlaw shows before. Okay. But yeah, that's very cool. But no, we're doing it 8 o'clock, so it's going to be super cool. And these are all people me and my brother started with. My brother passed away like 20 years ago.
1: Yeah.
2: But so it's like that old crew, my old crew, so I love it. I'm so excited.
1: All right, let's talk about your pick for the Movies Houstonians Love series, John Carpenter's The Thing. What do you love about this movie?
2: So, dude, it's first of all, Kurt Russell, possibly one of the coolest human beings ever on the planet Earth. So he's a Disney star. He's a kid. First, he's a kid in a movie with Elvis. Then he becomes a star of all these Disney movies. Then he went and played minor league baseball for a little while. Then came back and became this gigantic movie star. So The Thing, I always loved, and it wasn't critically successful because it came out right after E.T., and people were all lovey-dovey about aliens, and then this alien isn't so nice, the one in Antarctica. So it would kind of fail. But the other reason I love it is when I first was moved out to California, I'm in my early 20s, and I'm really getting into art and film and all this stuff, and you make a list of the top 10 movies when you're in 20s, and I felt weird about putting this on the list because it wasn't a cool film, you know? Yeah. I had to have the Magnificent Ambersons. I had to have all these other films. But then I couldn't get away from this film, and I kept going, yeah, I don't know what to tell you. That thing is brilliant. And so that's kind of my love of this movie. It's like one of the first movies that wasn't critically praised or people thought was great film that I immediately just went, it's in my top 10. I love this so much.
1: It has just grown, though. I mean, I think it has that critical acclaim today.
2: Yeah, finally gets it.
1: And and it stars really, in my mind, two beloved actors who were all over the place in the 80s, Kurt Russell and Wilford Brimley.
2: Exactly.
1: Here's a brief exchange from the film between their two characters, R.J.

0: MacReady and Blair.
1: How you doing, old boy?
2: I don't know who to trust.
1: I know what you mean, Blair. Trust's a tough thing to come by these days. Tell you what, why don't you just trust in the Lord?
0: A scene from John Carpenter's The Thing, our guest Tishon Shannon's selection for the movie's Houstonians Love Series at MFAH Saturday night. No one plays crusty old guy better than Wilford Brimley.
3: He's so good at it. And he goes crazy at one point. Dude, this film is so wonderful.
0: How many times have you seen it?
3: 20, you know. I saw it in the theater once with my older brother. So that's probably another reason I love this film so much.
0: Emotional talk about it, too, yeah.
3: But I've seen it. I showed it to my daughter, who's 18. We watched it this year, and she really dug it. So, yeah, it's just so well done. And I love Carpenter, his music choices. I think, actually, the guy who did all the Clint Eastwood stuff did the music for this, maybe?
0: Okay.
3: Marconi, is that the name?
0: Yep. Morricone. How is watching it today different from watching it back then, like when you saw it in the theater with your brother?
3: I've learned nothing in life that makes me look at this film different 40 years later.
0: That's an honest answer. That's fine.
3: I haven't grown to make this film mean something different.
0: Fair
3: enough. It's just exciting.
0: It's I think it's a great selection. And, I mean, folks know I did the movies Houstonians Love Series once.
3: You did the Muppet Show.
0: I did the Muppet
3: Dude,
0: movie.
3: How brilliant is that?
0: It was a lot of fun.
3: That was all.
0: And when you do films like this that do stand in contrast to the magnificent Ambersons,
3: yes,
0: or what, you know, it tends to stick out to a lot of folks. Like, oh, okay, maybe we should take some of these more crowd-pleasing films as seriously,
3: definitely,
0: as appropriately as
3: when
0: as
3: I saw
0: others.
3: You did the Muppet movie, I was so happy. That I could not. My brother went and saw that again. Steve Martin, Waylon Jennings, Chevy Chase, Seesam Street, hilarious. He has escaped from Seesam Street or whatever, how he did the... Bob Hope is in it.
0: Yeah.
3: Oh! No, I like films that aren't, you know, Citizen Kane, that aren't Taxi Driver. I like those films.
0: Yeah.
3: But I dig films that, this is it.
0: Tishon Shannon is a Houston area-based comedian and writer. He performs Friday night in a comedy special being taped at the Match called The Outlaw Comics First Last Stand. It's at 8 p.m. Doors open at 6:30. Then Saturday night at 7, he presents the latest installment in the Museum of Fine Arts Houston's Movies Houstonians Love series, The Thing, from 1982, directed by John Carpenter and starring Kurt Russell and Wilford Brimley. It's showing at the Brown Auditorium Theater at MFAH's main campus law building. 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
6: 90 for the high today, slight chance of some rain. Cool front on the way tomorrow, and that's going to arrive with 30-mile-an-hour winds. 80 right now. 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Have a good 10-01.
7: Live from NPR News in Washington, I'm Corva Coleman. President Trump says the execution of the convicted Fort Hood shooter, former Army officer Nidal Hassan, will not be streamed live. NPR's Franco Ordonez reports the reversal follows widespread outcry.
8: President Trump approved of the execution of Hassan by firing squad. He said he thought the streaming of the execution might have been a strong deterrent. But he announced this morning that many good and well-meaning people would rather not watch him die. He wrote, quote, "He will die as scheduled by firing squad, but this event will not be streamed." The announcement is likely to bring some relief to critics who raise concerns about stoking anti-American propaganda and that the U.S. was following in the footsteps of regimes in Iran and Afghanistan that carried out public executions. 8 out of 10 Americans oppose the idea of live streaming the execution, according to an ABC News Washington Post poll. Franco Ordonez, NPR News.
7: Ukraine's defense ministry says soldiers are reporting that Elon Musk's military-grade Starlink service is operating normally today. That is after unexpected speed restrictions yesterday. NPR's Joanna Kakissis reports from Kyiv that Musk suggested the U.S. government was behind the restrictions.
9: Ukraine's defense ministry says it's working to, quote, clarify all causes and circumstances of Wednesday's restrictions on Starshield, the military-grade version of Starlink. Military units reported that the restrictions complicated the work of drone and air defense teams. Speaking to NPR on Tuesday, Ukrainian President Volodymyr Zelensky said he hopes Starlink services to Ukraine are not cut off.
10: It will be a problem for us. We pay for this. It's important for people to have connection.
9: Zelensky wrote on social media today that Russia scaled up its attacks, knowing the speed of Ukraine's defensive capabilities were, quote, artificially restricted. Joanna Kakissis, NPR News, Kyiv.
7: Saudi Arabia has issued alerts across the southern parts of its country near Yemen. That's after Houthi rebels in Yemen fired at the headquarters of the Saudi oil company Aramco. NPR's Aya Batraoui reports this comes days after the deadliest attack on Saudi Arabia in more than a decade.
11: The Houthis, who are backed by Iran, say they were striking Aramco's offices in response to Saudi jets bombing an oil facility in Yemen's capital of Sana'a and other fuel sites Tuesday. And the Houthis and Saudis both say they struck each other's oil sites because they're used to support military operations. The Saudis are carrying out a major offensive with Yemeni government forces against the Houthis. And the Houthis say Saudi Arabia has launched more than 2,000 airstrikes on Yemen in past weeks, killing civilians.
7: NPR's Aya Batraoui reporting. 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
12: Live from News 88.7 in Houston, I'm Shelby Rose. The City of Liberty has lost about $600,000 in a wire transfer scam. City officials say someone impersonated a legitimate vendor through a lookalike email address and requested payment on an actual debt the city owed. The transfer went through before the bank flagged it as potentially fraudulent. The city says its computer network was not compromised and Liberty Police are working with federal authorities to investigate. Democratic Senate candidate James Tallarico says he does not support abolishing ICE entirely.
13: No, and I never have. We need immigration and customs enforcement in this country, but that's not what we're seeing. What we've seen over the last year is a secret police force. And that's what we don't want in this country.
12: That comment came during a CNN town hall Wednesday evening. It's a break with some Democrats who have called for overhauling or abolishing the controversial Immigration Enforcement Agency. Republican State Attorney General Ken Paxton's campaign did not immediately return a request for comment. In a social media post, though, following the town hall, Paxton wrote, Tallarico, quote, has spent his career embracing the most radical policies imaginable, end quote. The attorney for the man ran over by an ICE agent in Houston says he needs a second surgery for a broken ankle. 48-year-old Miguel Parra Hernandez was hit by a vehicle while running from a scene on Saturday, though he was not the subject of the search. Inside the vehicle were two men who had just been detained, one of whom was Nydia Delphin's brother.
14: They witnessed this horrific incident where Mr. Miguel got both his legs broken.
12: ICE says Parra Hernandez ran in front of the vehicle, though the Harris County District Attorney is investigating the agent for possible criminal charges. A contractor is dead and another worker is injured after an electrocution incident in the Acres Home area. Houston police say it happened Wednesday afternoon on Observatory Street near Ferguson Way. The workers were using a bucket truck when it came into contact with power lines. One worker died at the scene. The other was taken to the hospital. Authorities, though, have not released the workers' identities or have named their employer. I'm Shelby Rose, News 88.7.
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16: No matter where you are, it's Texas Standard Time on this Thursday, October 15th. I'm David Brown. What you're about to hear is the voice of the last Democratic politician to be elected governor of Texas. When this interview was recorded on January 21st, 2003, she was almost a decade out of office, and no Democrat had been elected to statewide office in Texas since that night she lost in 1994. That's still the case today. Here's former Texas Governor Ann Richards answering this question. What led to the rise of Republican control in Texas?
17: You have to understand that Texas has always been a very conservative voting state. we had a single party system. The Republicans were in the Democratic Party because there was only one party. Some of the liberal Democrats, of which I was one, did everything in the world that we could to help the Republican Party grow in Texas, because we thought there should be a two-party system and that there should be the conflict between the two to enunciate the issues. So we succeeded, and we succeeded very well. We wanted them out of the Democratic Party, and they got out in spades, plus the fact that the state of Texas now is made up of an awful lot of people who aren't Texan, who came here from California or New York or Massachusetts or the Rust Belt for the opportunities that exist here, and they brought their Republican leanings with them.
6: That's how Texas went red, according to the late Ann Richards, the last Democrat to hold the office of governor in Texas, interviewed in 2003 by the Texas Politics Project. In the years since her defeat in 1994, the notion of a Democratic Texas governor has been considered by many to be the stuff of distant memories more than political realities. But in just days, if the polls are correct, admittedly a very big if, Texas could elect its first Democratic governor in more than a generation. We're not saying it will happen. We're considering the implications if it were to, an outcome that would almost certainly be described on the morning after as a political earthquake. Today we're going to try to imagine what an earthquake would look like, not in some aspirational sense, but in a more historical and analytical sense. And to help us with this project, two veteran Texas politics watchers, Brandon Rottinghouse, professor of political science at the University of Houston, and Mark Jones, a fellow in political science at the Baker Institute at Rice. Mark, Brandon, welcome to you both.
18: Oh, thanks for having us on.
6: Was Ann Richards right? Did Texas become the reddest state in the nation because so many Republicans moved here for the opportunity Texas promised? What do you think, Brandon?
19: I think that's a good point. She certainly identifies some of the trends that we saw happen at that time. The Democrats have been in the wilderness for a long time. I remember working in campaigns in the mid-1990s where the Democrats were skeptical the Republicans could keep winning in the way that Ann Richards describes. The refrain then was, don't do what Ann did. The claim was that she was ignoring the changes in Texas and focused on the wrong issues. We're seeing some of the same dynamics at play right now. If you fast forward to what was happening after the 2012 Obama win, then you can definitely see that the tone was set. Some of the dynamics on the ground were changing, and then Beto O'Rourke supercharges the potential for fundraising. So it's been a long time since Ann Richards identified some of those big changes, but we're seeing many of them now affect what's happening for Republicans.
6: Mark, I was talking to you the other day, and you said this would be a political earthquake. And so I'm just stealing from you, in a sense, this description. But we've spent more than three decades thinking of Texas as a Republican state. If California's to the left, Texas is to the right in the same way. If a Democrat wins the governor's mansion, what would that actually tell us about Texas, and what wouldn't it?
18: Well, it would definitely tell us that things are changing in Texas. Having a Democrat in the governor's office would change the nature of public policy in the state pretty significantly. Although, assuming that Republicans retain control of the Senate, there would be some blockers and guardrails. I don't know what it would tell us about broadly the trends in Texas politics, because what's not clear is that to what extent this is a change in partisanship and partisan trends in Texas, or if it's simply a factor of Donald Trump being so unpopular and dragging Republicans down far below the range that normally provides them comfort in statewide contests like the governor's race.
6: Brandon, let's imagine the morning after Election Day if a Democrat were to win the governorship, but Republicans still control the legislature. How much power would that governor actually have to change the direction of Texas? Where would the first confrontations come, do you think?
19: I think the first confrontations would be about issue setting. That is, who gets to control the agenda. The governor has tremendous power to be able to set the tone for the legislative session, to identify emergency issues that the ledge can get a jump start on. So that would be the first thing. And if it's the case that we have a Democratic governor, then we will have a lot more Democrats in the House. And that would mean a real fight for speaker. And so in a way, then you'd have a Democrat who likely would have a speaker who would be more aligned with their preferences. So that would definitely be one issue. I think another issue is you'd see a lot more efforts to try to shape legislation to get ultimately pass. The governor, of course, has the veto power, but she would also, in this case, have a line item veto. So she can carve pieces out of a budget that she didn't like. That's a tremendous power for a governor. And finally, I'd say appointments. There are several appointments that are going to come up right away where the Democratic governor can have a lot of say over the next generation. And that's been a huge power for governors and for Greg Abbott in general.
20: Mark, Texas hasn't been just been governed by Republicans. They've helped define what Republican governance looks like on a national scale. You know, when you consider immigration, abortion, education, Texas has been a kind of proving ground for a lot of conservative policies. What happens to that role if a Democrat becomes governor?
18: Well, it definitely changes the ability for Republicans to more or less unilaterally push policy through would be limited or pretty much ended. It would also be, I think, a potentially devastating impact for national Republicans' hopes of being relevant on the national stage. If Texas is in play in presidential elections and Republicans can't rely on its 40 electoral college seats, and that's going to be more after 2030, then it's really tough mathematically to think of a scenario where outside of a really weak Democratic candidate or a very difficult scenario for Democrats in terms of the economic context for Republicans to win a presidential race. And similarly, if Republicans don't have the ability to draw the maps in Texas to give Republicans a boost in the state, in the U.S. House seats, then it's also tough to imagine Republicans actually getting majorities in the U.S. House, barring exceptional circumstances.
20: Brandon, there's an enormous psychological dimension to this, isn't there? I mean, for an entire generation of Texans, Republican control of state government has almost been a fact of life. What happens to the political imagination of both parties when something considered so nearly impossible becomes possible all of a sudden?
19: Yeah, the psychological effect is among the more important, and I think in some ways more important than the numerical one. Republicans have controlled the governorship since 1995, the lieutenant governorship since 1999. They've won Senate races every time since. A Democratic breakthrough would destroy assumptions about the permanence of GOP dominance. That would definitely change the dynamics politically on the ground, too. So you're talking about more national money flowing to Texas. You're talking about Texas policy becoming particularly less conservative. We've seen this before where there's been close elections, there's a boomerang effect where the legislative process tends to be much more moderate. And I think we'd see that happening. And that would definitely change the dynamics and the discussion nationally. So Democrats, I think, would definitely make Republicans rethink their national coalition. The party's gains with Latino voters has really helped to offset Democratic strength among college-educated suburban voters. Losing ground with both for Republicans would be damaging nationally to their general coalition and would really hurt, in addition to what Mark said, their efforts to try to get the presidency in their column.
20: Mark, we've been talking about what a Democratic governor would mean for Democrats and Republicans, but what about ordinary Texans? What do you think would be the first tangible differences people might actually notice in their daily lives? And realistically, how long before such changes might actually happen?
18: Well, a lot would depend on what type of governor we would have with Gina Hinojosa. Would we have someone who tries to steer to the center and make coalitions and build coalitions with Republicans? Or it would be the diehard progressive who we'd be seeing voting in the Texas House for the past decade, who's always one of the 10 most liberal members of the House. If she tries to pursue and push an agenda like she has as a state House member, we wouldn't see much change. We just would see constant conflict and real difficulties in passing legislation. On the other hand, if she changes her positions and moves towards the center, then we could actually see some policy changes. You know, one of the ones that might come first would be some type of Medicaid expansion. You know, Texas is one of only 10 states that hasn't expanded Medicaid expansion, or hasn't expanded Medicaid under the Affordable Care Act. Mm-hmm. And that would be some type of issue where there is Republican support for it. It generally gets muted because nobody wants to be seen as supporting Obamacare. But with a governor pushing it as part of a compromise and broader package, we might actually see it happen.
20: Mark Jones, a fellow in political science at the Baker Institute at Rice, Brandon Rottinghouse, professor of political science at the University of Houston. Thanks to you both.
19: Thanks, David.
18: Thank you.
20: Once again, we're not saying it's going to happen, just trying to understand what it would mean if it did. Joining us now, audience and engagement editor Wells Dunbar joins us. Got a lot more election coverage coming up between now and Election Day on Tuesday, November 3rd. Wells, that what sure are you asking is. Folks about this week?
2: Well, you know, it's such a provocative question. We've been considering what a statewide Democratic win would mean. And if any Dems don't notch a win, it won't be for a lack of trying. An unprecedented amount of cash being poured into statewide races this year, with Gina Hinojosa raising tens of millions of dollars to counter incumbent Greg Abbott's war chest. It got us thinking, should there be a limit on how much PACs and political campaigns can spend? Does the candidate with the most money have an unfair advantage? These are just some of the questions we're mulling over this week as part of the Talk of Texas, our interactive segment where our listeners can chime in directly and share their voices with us. 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But again, texasstandard.org/talk. 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
21: 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This is News 88.7. Good morning. I'm Tom Carter. Let's take a look at the weather forecast. It's changing. Here's ABC 13 meteorologist Alita Loresca.
22: Thursday is going to be another hot one before a strong cold front brings in some of the coldest weather that we have felt since early April. This afternoon, temperature readings will be in the low 90s. Expect a high of 92 for the city of Houston. Overnight, a cold front will be pushing through sometime during the morning hours on Friday. Some very strong gusts arriving on Friday, but noticeably cooler weather by the weekend. I'm ABC 13 meteorologist Alita Loresca for News 88.7.
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20: It's the Texas Standard. I'm David Brown. As Texas property values keep rising, lawmakers have repeatedly tried to ease the burden on homeowners by lowering property taxes. Legislators say they've been successful, and with midterms just weeks away, there are plenty of promises of even more cuts. But as KERA's Bill Zeeble reports, many school district officials say they're paying the price.
24: Lowering property taxes is a key campaign issue statewide for both parties. In a recent state Senate committee meeting, Houston area Senator Paul Bettencourt took credit for helping to cut billions in property taxes over several legislative sessions.
25: We've had so much legislation passed on property taxes, it would take take an hour to just go name the major bills, much less the minor bills.
24: A decade ago, the state's blanket homestead exemption was $15,000. Today, it's $140,000, more if you're a senior or have a disability. A study from Bettencourt's office found nearly 1.5 million Texans now pay zero school property taxes. And presumably, districts don't feel the difference.
26: In theory, anyway, we are held harmless.
24: That's Plano ISD's Johnny Hill, Deputy Superintendent for Business Operations.
26: And so how that works is we receive less taxes, but they make up that difference with additional state aid.
24: Hold harmless means the state will use some of its current surplus to reimburse school districts for property taxes they'll lose out on because of rising homestead exemptions. But Hill says it doesn't quite work out that way.
26: In reality, a lot of times there is a gap or a little bit of a funding gap that we miss out on. I think this last bill, there was about $2 or $3 million through the methodologies that we feel like were shorted in those calculations.
24: And it's not just Plano ISD. About a dozen school districts were in the hole tens of millions of dollars because of hold harmless bookkeeping errors. That's what Texas Education Commissioner Mike Morath told lawmakers last month during a House Ways and Means Committee meeting. The state, he said, mistakenly overpaid districts, and that money now had to be returned. Morath worries there are too many hold harmless agreements in Texas now, mostly tied to property tax exemptions.
0: To the extent, by the way, that you can pass a school finance system with fewer hold harmlesses, that would be great.
24: School districts are funded through a combination of local property taxes and state dollars. Democratic Senator Molly Cook says it's not property tax cuts that are hurting districts. She says if the state would adequately fund schools to begin with, it wouldn't need to rely on those hold harmless agreements to backfill their budgets.
1: Even though our school districts are begging for an increase in the basic allotment, doing more with less, the state, through its complex promises to lower your property taxes, has set them into a tailspin.
24: With midterm elections just weeks away, both Republican and Democratic candidates are talking about cutting property taxes more. Thomas Brozy, senior research associate with the Urban Brookings Tax Policy Center in Washington, D.C., says that would mean finding billions of dollars in taxes some other way.
3: What would make up for that? Texas doesn't have an income tax, so what's left is the sales tax. The number is so large that it's hard to imagine anything but a large increase in sales taxes to make up for that.
24: Brozy chalks up the latest tax cut talks to politics in a hot campaign season. Plano ISD's Johnny Hill says districts are fine with property tax cuts as long as the state makes them whole again. But he's worried about what might happen when lawmakers can't.
26: I've been doing this for over 30 years, and I can tell you every hold harmless that was ever set up was eventually taken away.
24: That would leave Hill and other districts making up the difference. I'm Bill Ziebel in Dallas.

0: And you are listening to the Texas Standard. The makers of the AI chatbot Claude say there's a bullying problem. Not that Claude is being mean to users, it's that users are being mean to Claude. So says the chatbot's maker, Anthropic. So from now on, Claude users aren't allowed to be abusive or needlessly cruel. This is not the first time a tech company has intervened to discourage people from being mean to an automated tool. But new protections for Claude have raised wider questions about whether chatbots can feel and if the ways we treat them matters. Our tech expert Omar Gallego wrote about Claude's new cruelty protections for CNET, and he joins us now to tell us all about it. Hello there, Omar.
1: Hi, thanks for having me.
0: So Anthropic released an update to its Claude user policies. What does it say exactly?
1: Yeah, this was for its general usage policy, and they actually put up a whole blog post kind of explaining these changes. But the thing that caught everybody's attention was the language they inserted about sustained and needless abusive or cruel behavior toward AI models. And yeah, it's kind of interesting that, you know, rather than focusing on protecting its users, this is focused on protecting AI models from users who are targeting abuse toward the AI models, toward Claude itself. So that it was a very interesting turnaround and it's gotten a lot of attention. Yeah.
0: Okay. Well, wait a minute. I thought these are non-feeling tools. Aren't we constantly told that these aren't sentient beings? And why should it matter if you swear it up at a chatbot? And by the way, is swearing crossing a line? Is that going too far?
1: It's not. That was the first question that people had was, well, what do you mean by abuse or or cruelty? Like, how can you be cruel to a machine? And Anthropic in their explanation said, you know, frustration, pushback, dark creative themes, you know, kind of testing the models. That's different than what they're talking about. And if you dig back a year ago, you get a better idea of what they're talking about. And this is more things like trying to get it to perform things that are illegal, or trying to get it to do things like engage in child pornography or things like that, things that it's just going to shut down the conversation. But what was interesting was it was in its language, in Anthropic's language about how this is affecting its models. It said that they're feeling distressed, which is a word you don't associate with machines usually, but they're feeling distressed. Yeah. And you know, the CEO of Anthropic has said, you know, he's not sure if it's sentient yet. Like, that there may be AI models that you could consider sentient. So Anthropic has been a little bit more out there as far as considering whether AI has feelings or sentience, you know, even though at the same time, they're also insisting, well, yes, these are machines, but they do feel distress, apparently.
0: You're right about the reactions this policy has gotten. Safe to say there are a range of views on how human behavior with chatbots should be regulated.
1: I think there's the obvious people who are pushing back, saying, you know, these are machines. We should not be considering them this way. This is just continuing to anthropomorphize these systems, which is dangerous in and of itself. But then there's other people who say, you know, why are you being rude, or why are you being abusive toward these AI models? Doesn't that say something about you, you know, as a person in the world? So it's been interesting to see the range of reactions to this. But a lot of people are kind of expressing disgust that Anthropic is sort of personifying these AI models, that we shouldn't be looking at them as in this way, that's going down the wrong road.
0: Not much time here left, but I know that Siri and Alexa, not exactly AI per se, but you know, they don't respond well to the occasional swear word aimed in its direction. That's what our producer tells me anyway. Have other companies tried to protect the sensibilities of their assistant tech?
1: Yeah, I think with Siri and Alexa, they typically are kind of pre-programmed to have specific responses, like, you know, watch your language, or, this is inappropriate, I'm not going to answer that. Whereas, you know, the more advanced AI models are more of a moving target. Like, you don't know how they're going to respond, and it's not pre-programmed. So it's a different ballgame when it's not the traditional AI models and systems that we've been using.
0: Well, I can assure you, dear listener, that Omar Gallego would never speak unkindly to his chatbot. He joins us here each week to talk tech. Omar, thanks very much.
1: I've been rude before once or twice, but yeah, try to be nice. Thanks, David. I sure appreciate it.
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6: From the Texas Newsroom, I'm Shelby Rose. Democratic Senate candidate James Tallarico says he does not support abolishing ICE entirely. That comment came during last night's CNN town hall.
7: No, and I never have. We need immigration and customs enforcement in this country, but that's not what we're seeing. What we've seen over the last year is a secret police force. And that's what we don't want in this country.
6: CNN has a standing invitation for Texas Attorney General Ken Paxton to also appear on the network. The attorney for the man ran over by an ICE agent in Houston says he needs a second surgery for a broken ankle. 48-year-old Miguel Parra Hernandez was hit by a vehicle while running from a scene on Saturday. He was not the subject of the search. Inside the vehicle were two men who had just been detained, one of whom was Nydia Delphin's brother.
8: They witnessed this horrific incident where Mr. Miguel got both his legs broken.
6: ICE says Parra Hernandez ran in front of the vehicle, although the Harris County District Attorney is investigating the agent for possible criminal charges. Grand Prairie ISD canceled a high school play after a girl was chosen for the leading male role. KERA's Dylan Duke reports the district says it was complying with state law.
9: Anna Mota is a senior at South Grand Prairie High School. She auditioned for and won the role of Seymour in Little Shop of Horrors. But last week, the district told her there was an issue. She's a girl and the character is a male with a romantic partner. They say allowing her to play the role could violate state law. Mota says the decision is unfair.
10: You know, I worked for this role, I earned this role, and I went through the same process as everyone else did. And ultimately, I was decided to be the best fit for the role. And then the district took that away from me.
9: The district cited Senate Bill 12, which bans diversity hiring practices at schools and bans LGBTQ plus student clubs. It's unclear how that would ban Mota from the role. I'm Dylan Duke in Dallas.
6: With Election Day just 3 weeks away, a TPR listener had a question about voting by mail. How many stamps does it take to return a ballot in Bexar County? Well, Bexar County Elections Administrator Michelle Carew says the postage is $1.11 because of the envelope's size and weight, but adds that ballots mailed with just one first-class stamp will still be delivered.
11: If they put one first-class stamp on it and mail it to us, it'll still get to us. The post office cannot return a voted mail ballot back to the sender.
6: The U.S. Postal Service says it will deliver completed mail ballots even without enough postage, though Carew urges voters to still use the correct postage and mail ballots early. Ballots must arrive by 7 p.m. on Election Day, November 3rd, or by 5 p.m. November 4th if postmarked by Election Day. Early voting starts Monday. I'm Shelby Rose in the Texas Newsroom.
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0: It's the Texas Standard. I'm David Brown. In a state obsessed with what's new in barbecue, pits, new techniques, new lines around the block, there are some places that haven't changed very much at all. And perhaps that's the point. In Bryan, there's a joint that's been quietly doing the same thing for more than a century. Same family, same pits, same room where generations have pulled up a stool and eaten shoulder to shoulder. It's a bit of a time capsule, one that still happens to turn out brisket. And you know what they say, where there's smoke and 100 years of it, you can bet you'll find Daniel Vaughn, barbecue editor of Texas Monthly. Howdy, Daniel. Welcome back.
13: Great to be with you.
0: What is it about this place in Bryan? Martin's Place, they call it, right?
13: It is, yes, Martin's Place. Well, I mean, you'll be introduced to its long history as soon as you pull into the parking lot, because there's a historical marker right up front letting everybody know that it's been open since 1925.
0: 1925. Is that one of the older places that you've been to, or not so old? What's the oldest place you've been to?
13: You know, we got a lot of barbecue joints that are over 50 years old. We don't have very many that are over a century. The oldest would be Christ Market.
0: Down in Lockhart?
13: The second oldest would be Christ Market that's been open for 126 years now.
0: Wow.
13: Then you've got Southside Market in Elgin that has been open since 1886.
0: Holy cow. Gee whiz. So, but this one's up there. I mean, more than 100 years, Mike.
13: Well, this one is up there, and it has an older pit room, really, than either of those restaurants.
0: Hey, could you describe the pit room? What is a pit room for those who've never been in?
13: Well, a pit room is really, it's a dedicated space where the wood-burning pits are operating. They're full of meat. You have big piles of wood. It looks nothing like any restaurant kitchen that you've seen before. And that is just your normal, everyday, brand-new pit room. This pit room has been through so many decades of smoke that it actually has like smoke stalactites hanging from the rafters. Every surface is covered in either black or beige from that smoke.
0: It's kind of surreal, to be honest with you, when you see that smoke hanging like stalactites, as you describe it. You know, like it's almost like you're in a barbecue cave.
13: Yeah, like you're in a barbecue cave, and like you said, kind of like you're in a time capsule, right? Like there's literally the evidence of the time that has been layered and layered on every surface in there.
0: What's it like inside the eating area?
13: It really looks like an old school cafe. Like they have this great horseshoe bar that you can sit at with spinning stools. And then the dining room itself is just, you know, standard tables and chairs. But a few of those tables have basically X's worn into the formica from back when they used to be a really popular destination for domino players. That sliding those dominoes would leave that imprint really within the tabletop.
0: Get out of here. That is nuts. Wow. Yeah, that's great. So when you go, is it usually busy or pretty slow?
13: You know, it's busy around lunchtime and certainly slows down in the afternoon, just like any barbecue joint out there. But, you know, it's always great service, but always a small team. You have Steve Kupchinski, who's the third generation. His grandfather opened the place. His name was Martin. He joked that maybe Kupchinski would be a little too big for the sign. So that's why Martin's Place became the name. His wife, Betty, and their daughter, Mandy, they are the three that run that place.
0: And this is just a full-time gig for them.
13: It is a full-time gig. They have cut back a bit, and they have closed on Saturdays because they're both over 65 at this point. So I don't know if they ever envisioned to run it quite this long, but they have decided that, you know, they need to take some trips, and they've been tied to this barbecue joint for so many decades on every Saturday that they haven't really been able to take any of those weekend trips.
0: This is still a family operation, as you say, now several generations in. What's it looking like for the future?
13: I think a lot of it comes down to their daughter, Mandy, and what she plans to do after they retire. As Steve described, that everything that is going on in that pit room is grandfathered in. And if it changes ownership, then any new inspections, any new permits are not going to allow the pit room to operate the way it is now. So it really does need to be passed down in order for it to stay operating the way it is today.
0: But in the meantime, if you find yourself in or around Bryan, you owe it to yourself to visit Martin's Place. We're going to have a link to the story that Daniel Vaughn put together over at texasstandard.org. Daniel Vaughn's barbecue editor for Texas Monthly. And Daniel, good to talk with you again, sir. Thanks so much.
13: Thank you.
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1: I'm Dominic Anthony Walsh, and I cover Houston City Hall for News 88.7. 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
4: It's the Texas Standard. I'm David Brown. It's a classic story, really. Boy meets girl. Boy has crush on girl. Boy takes the fall for girl's first day of school prank and ends up with community service. This is the setup for Libba Bray's new young adult novel, Radio Free Texas. As the title suggests, this tale takes place in a small Texas town and the community service I just mentioned. Well, main character Bowie does his time at a local radio station. Here to tell us more is the author herself, Libba Bray. Welcome to the Texas Standard.
5: Thank you so much. It's a pleasure to be here.
4: I love the conceit for the small town radio station and all. Where'd you get the idea for this book? And I'm specifically curious, why center it on this small town radio station of all places?
5: Well, I mean, I think that I've always loved radio. I said it in the 1980s because that was when I was a teenager, and I was very humbling to find out that now that is now considered historical fiction. I'm recovering from that. But I think that, you know, to us, radio was the internet. It was where we listened to our favorite bands. It was where we listened for concert tickets, for news about musicians that we loved. And we would sit with our tape recorders and, you know, try to catch every song.
4: You too, huh?
5: Oh, yeah. But also, I think that, and I grew up in a small Texas town, and I think that the radio was a cure for loneliness, especially as a teenager when you're driving out, you know, country roads and you're listening to a song and the radio, you know, the dashboard is glowing and you're thinking, this connects me to the musician, to the DJ, and to all the people out there who are listening.
4: Yeah, that is that connection that seems to be missing from a lot of audio these days, because we're all sort of in our own little, you know, troughs listening to our own thing. But there was something magical about that small town radio station. Everyone was listening to sort of the same DJs, the same music, that and you had sort of a common shared sense of community, really, is what it comes down to, right?
5: Absolutely. And I think community is something that I, especially in this book, but in that I often like to concentrate on in my books. You know, that's a theme that comes up again and again, is that you know, we need each other. We human beings need each other. We're flawed and all of those things, and sometimes infuriating and frustrating, but we need each other.
4: I was very intrigued by Marlon, who's the guy who runs the radio station. Definitely has a sort of anti-establishment, maybe even anti-social streak to him.
5: Oh, yeah. Marlon was such fun to write. And I, for some reason, I kept thinking, when I would visualize him, I kept seeing Waylon Jennings. And
4: I love it.
5: But, you know, I think one of the things I love about him is that, yeah, he is a mess. He is a hot mess, but he is also, he loves music. He is passionate about it. It's like his church. It is holy to him. And that he finds this willing audience in Bowie and starts to educate him about music. And then Bowie, of course, starts to find his own identity through music, because I think that we do, especially as teenagers, find ourselves through music. And so I loved that about him. I loved that he's an absolute mess, that he's an outlaw, that he can be narcissistic, but that he also, he loves music so much and he's so passionate about it. And he wants to share that with the next generation.
4: You mentioned earlier that you grew up in Texas, a small town. Of course, nowadays, I understand you live in the big city, and I'm curious what role the Texas setting plays in this story. How would you describe that role?
5: Oh my gosh, Texas is its own character, as we all know, anybody who's ever lived there. And it's a somewhat fictionalized account of my hometown, which is Denton, Texas. But when I lived there, you know, it was very small. There was only one high school, but it was such a unique place to be because, you know, it's North Texas, it's flat, and it's and there's a Baptist church on every corner, and there's also the 1 o'clock lab band, you know, because it's a huge jazz school. So music just permeated that town. But I think at the time, all I could think was like, when do I get out of here? when can I go to Austin? But, it is, of course, a community. And it did, I think that there was kind of, there's a certain dry wit to Texas that I love, that I think a lot of people, you know, don't get right away. And it's like, oh no, it's funny, it's quirky. And there is sometimes a feeling of like, well, as long as you don't frighten the horses, I guess that's okay.
4: Yeah.
5: So
4: you
5: did
4: that rather well, I must say.
5: Thank you.
4: Not bad for a city slicker. I know. You've written a lot of books for young adults. What drew you to this style of coming of age story specifically? I know you've written everything from fantasy to historical fiction, really.
5: I have. Yes, I have. Look at me just jumping around. Settle down, girl. I think the thing is that, you know, what's wonderful about the teenage years is it's so full of firsts. You are constrained because you're still a child in many ways. You live with your parents and you're subjected to certain rules and expectations, but no one gives you the authority or the credit. And that's a prime place for rebellion. And for discovery, you know, your first love, the first band you fall in love with, your strong friendships, the way that you're discovering yourself. And as I like to say, the truth is we never stop coming of age. We keep hopefully evolving, and maybe they aren't the first, but we still keep discovering things. But that's when it's really at its most exciting. You know, it's charged.
4: Sure. Well, let me ask you something. What do you think, what are you hoping that readers get out of this story?
5: I mean, I hope that, first of all, that they will discover some music they haven't discovered before, because each chapter is its own, you know, is a song title or a band. And, you know, like to have them go, I don't know who Klaus Nomi is, but let me find out. Or, you know, I don't know who Television is, let me find out.
4: Yeah.
5: But I think also I actually started writing this book 25 years ago, and I just could not get under the skin of it. And then a few years ago, I had this memory of taking my son to see Where the Wild Things Are. Mm-hmm. And he started to sob. And I turned to him and I said, hey, bud, what's making you so sad?

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1: 10:49, this is News 88.7. Good morning, I'm Tom Carter, 80 degrees. At 11, it's Hello Houston with Ernie Manoos, Tessa Barrera. Tessa's here to tell us what's on the show today. Hey, Tessa.
2: Hey, Tom. Happy Thursday already to you. On today's Hello Houston, we are going to unpack that big merger. Two of the five big players in our media and streaming, I'm talking about Paramount and Warner Brothers, are going to merge. So we'll help you unpack all of that and what it means for the future of movies and streaming. Then we'll talk with HPM reporter Dominic Anthony Walsh for this week's HPM in Focus. So he's going to take a look at HPD's site and release program for us, okay? That's our local talking point today. We'll also have some major headlines, as always, at the top of each hour. So we hope you join us for both hours. And don't forget, it's Thursday. That means get your current obsessions ready. Tell us what book, movie, or podcast you are so into you cannot put down. We'll wait for you.
3: It's Texas Standard. I'm David Brown. All right, y'all, let's head on out to the city of Taylor, where officials have agreed to a deal with the developers of a proposed data center in an unincorporated area of Williamson County. That's in central Texas. Officials say the deal lets the city impose regulations on the development. But as Kaylee Hunt of our home station KUT reports, the agreement still leaves the project's neighbors uncertain about what comes next.
4: When Loma Cox bought her 17-acre property just outside Taylor city limits 3 years ago, she thought it would be her forever home. It has a built-in pool, a pond, and most importantly, her children and grandchildren.
5: I purchased this as a family compound. It had two previously, and I just did a third home on it. So we've got three homes for three generations of my family.
4: But now the proposed data center across the street has Cox rethinking things. Big Watt Digital and Powerhouse Data Centers are set to turn the empty 664-acre property into a sprawling data center facility with its own natural gas power plant.
5: They're saying that they're going to provide their own power, but it's gas. And then think of what that does to the air, that pollutes the air.
4: Under the deal the Taylor City Council approved, the city will annex the property. Council members say the annexation will allow the city to better manage the impacts of the project, including air pollution. Though she doesn't live within Taylor city limits, Cox says she supports the annexation.
5: My initial gut instinct is to say that I think it's better to have something in place that requires these people to have to do something to protect us, the people that live right by them.
4: But she has real concerns about how the city will enforce any regulations on the project. So does her neighbor, Margaret Mata.
6: How's that going to work? It's going to be a constant babysitting. That's the way I see it.
4: Mata has lived on her property for 35 years and, like Cox, thought it would be her forever home. In addition to the environmental impacts, both women are also seriously concerned about how the project will affect their property values. Mata says the plan was to eventually leave her property to her children.
6: We assumed I could pass the home and what little piece of patch of land I do have to my children. And basically, if it's worthless now, they have no inheritance. They inherit nothing.
4: There's still a lot that's not known about the data center here. Developers still need to get permits for the on-site power plant. It's not clear when they'll break ground. In the meantime, both Mata and Cox are trying to decide whether to stay or to leave now and get what they can for their properties. I'm Kaylee Hunt in Williamson County.
3: The Department of Homeland Security and U.S. Immigration and Customs Enforcement have hit a roadblock on a detention facility they're planning to build in San Antonio. That's because on Tuesday, the city filed a federal lawsuit seeking to stop the development entirely until federal authorities comply with required environmental reviews. Diego Medel is public safety reporter with the San Antonio Report. Diego, thanks for joining us.
7: Thank you for having me.
3: It's my understanding that if this goes forward as planned, this facility would be able to hold around 1,500 people. Announced back in February, so far, city leaders say they felt left in the dark. Say more on that.
7: Yeah, so city leaders have tried to send a total of five letters.

0: DHS and ICE officials after they purchased the warehouse back in January and announced plans in February. Those letters try to open a line of communication and get some transparency on the project, ensure cooperation and community input was taken into consideration, and also compliance with that environmental assessment that you talked about. But so far, they haven't gotten much response. They had one letter back in June from Acting ICE Director David Ventura, who he basically said they would communicate with local stakeholders as the plans move forward, but the city hasn't really heard anything since then.
1: Well, the lawsuit that San Antonio's filed against the federal government centers around something called the National Environmental Policy Act. What specifically is the city alleging here?
0: Yeah, so the lawsuit alleges that the federal government hasn't done their due diligence and done that NEPA assessment, the National Environmental Protection Act assessment, that is required by federal law. It's supposed to look at the impact of any federal project, not only on the environment, but on the community surrounding it and the infrastructure underneath it.
1: Any word at all from immigration enforcement or from Department of Homeland Security?
0: Yeah, so a DHS spokesperson told me that this lawsuit is less about the environmental impact and more about preventing President Trump's immigration agenda. They said it was to, and I quote, prevent President Trump from making America safe again, and didn't really respond to allegations that the assessment hadn't been completed yet.
1: Yeah. Okay, well, what about city leaders? What are they saying that they hope this lawsuit accomplishes? Are they basically trying to prevent the federal government from building the facility entirely?
0: So on paper, the lawsuit is to get that NEPA assessment done. And so the lawsuit is really about that delay, because until that's done, the project has to be delayed because those impacts need to be assessed and then mitigated by law. And we've seen that happen in places like Maine, where there's been large delays on projects. But the city attorney said yesterday that they hope that the friction that they're providing with this lawsuit and the scale of the impact that would be found by the assessment would be large enough that ultimately DHS would abandon plans for the facility altogether.
1: But something interesting here in your reporting, and I think it's worth noting here, that San Antonio City Council hasn't been entirely, or I should say unanimously, on board with this prevention strategy. Tell us about some of that dissent.
0: Yeah, so we have a councilman for District 10, Mark White, and District 9, Misty Spears. They're the two lone conservative voices on the dais, and they kind of think this thing is a whole waste of taxpayer money. They think that the local government is overstepping and trying to prevent the federal government from being able to implement their federal immigration enforcement agenda.
1: Very interesting. So what are you hearing about whether this case is going to be moving forward? Is there, you know, what's the next shoe to drop here?
0: So now we're just really waiting for the filings to be made public. The city attorney filed some papers earlier this week, so we should be seeing those documents in the coming weeks. This will definitely move forward in the case. It's something the city wants to pursue. The county has been talking about pursuing their own lawsuit, but there hasn't been any official word of that yet. We have seen in states like Maine where that has been the NEPA challenges have delayed the programs. And at the same time, the city is conducting its own independent assessment on the impact on water and energy utilities from the planned detention facility. And we have seen in places like Pennsylvania where similar concerns on the demand on utilities from on energy and water utilities has actually led to the cancellation of detention facilities by DHS.
1: Diego Medel is a public safety reporter with the San Antonio Report. Diego, thanks for joining us.
0: Thank you for having me.
1: Well, I know you know Texans love a good breakfast taco almost as much as they seem to love fighting about it. San Antonio, the Valley, Austin, if you're looking for trouble. But what if the best breakfast tacos aren't in Texas at all? About that. Texas Monthly's taco editor commits heresy and makes the case that the best breakfast taco isn't in Texas at all. All right, folks, fasten your seatbelts. Alas, we're out of time for today's program, but we invite you to join us right here tomorrow. Same bat time, same bat station. Till then, I'm David Brown, wishing you all the very best from the Texas Capital City.
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2: Good morning, I'm Tom Carter. It's going to be a partly sunny day today. We do have a slight chance of a shower, and the high getting up to about 91. It's 80. 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
3: Welcome to Hello Houston. Coming up this hour, Governor Greg Abbott and Attorney General Ken Paxton want to punish data centers with a fine of $500? We'll discuss this and more of today's top headlines. I'm Ernie Manous.
4: And I'm Tessa Baudetta. 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
6: Live from NPR News, I'm Lakshmi Singh. Ukraine's resumed its attacks on Russia's oil refineries over President Trump's objections. President Volodymyr Zelensky tells the Financial Times he held off briefly, but no, not anymore. That is one sign of division between Zelensky and Trump. NPR's Greg Myrie reports that another involves a disruption to the satellite communication system on which Ukraine's war effort relies.
7: Ukraine's defense ministry is saying that this satellite network is back and working as normal. And by way of explanation, many people know the satellite communication system Starlink. This is part of Elon Musk's empire. But there's also a military version called Star Shield that he built for the U.S. government and military. The Pentagon shares this with Ukraine, which uses it to guide its drones. But yesterday, Ukraine discovered quite abruptly that the Star Shield system had suddenly been greatly restricted.
6: NPR's Greg Myrie. Earlier this month, President Trump blamed Ukraine's attacks on Russia's oil refineries for the record high diesel prices in the U.S., that have proven to be a midterm election year liability for Republicans. The president is back from a days-long midterm campaign blitz to Republican strongholds. NPR's Tamara Keith has more.
8: In September, Trump was speaking to a group of Republicans in competitive races when he pledged to spend the final 30 days before the midterms campaigning for them. Since then, he's only campaigned with a handful of them. Republican Party Chairman Joe Gruters.
9: Everything changes every week, but the most important thing that we're focused on is turnout and driving the base out. And there's no better person to do that in the country than President Donald J. Trump. He's an absolute machine.
8: Trump's travels have taken him to a lot of traditionally Republican states, a reflection of where he can help, but also of a shifting landscape where even red state Republicans need a boost. Tamara Keith, NPR News.
6: One dominant voter issue, data centers. Oregon has paused permitting for new ones. It joins two other states with similar data center moratoriums. Oregon Public Broadcasting's April Ehrlich has details.
10: Oregon's Democratic Governor Tina Kotek directed the state's environmental regulators to stop permitting new or expanding data centers until July. The directive comes amid an unusually tight race for governor between Kotek and a Republican candidate, State Senator Christine Drazen. Oregon hasn't elected a Republican governor since the 1980s. Each candidate has accused each other of not doing enough to regulate Oregon's growing data center market. Amazon is a big player here. Its executives quickly criticized Kotek's directive as abrupt, saying it will halt billions of dollars in planned investment. New York and Texas have similar permitting moratoriums. For NPR News, I'm April Ehrlich in Portland, Oregon.
6: From Washington, this is NPR News.
11: Live from News 88.7 in Houston, I'm Michael Atkison. President Donald Trump says the Pentagon will not live stream the firing squad execution of Fort Hood shooter Nedal Malik Hassan. That comes after widespread bipartisan pushback against the idea of live streaming the execution. In a post on social media, Trump says live streaming it, quote, might have been a strong deterrent for the world to witness how America deals with terrorists. The execution is still scheduled for December 3rd. Families of the victims will be allowed to watch. Harris County commissioners are meeting now to discuss the county's contract with Flock. News 88.7's Sarah Gruno says this comes after Commissioner Leslie Briones announced that she would decommission all Flock cameras in her precinct.
12: During a commissioner's court meeting in September, County Judge Lena Hidalgo raised questions about whether the county could change its contract with Flock.
13: Under what circumstances can we terminate the contracts, and what is needed to amend the contracts?
14: So for termination, you can terminate for cause or for convenience. We have to provide 30 days notice. There is a cost if for some reason the contract is terminated and the cameras have to be returned to Flock.
12: Hidalgo has since directed the county administration office to present a report about automated license plate reader technology and its use in the county at this week's meeting. I'm Sarah Gruno, News 88.7.
11: And Sarah Gruno will have the latest from that meeting later today. Democratic Senate candidate James Tallarico says Lorenzo Salgado Araujo, the man who was shot and killed by an ICE agent in Houston, embodied the American dream.
15: Lorenzo Salgado was a child of God, endowed with infinite worth. Lorenzo, our fellow Texan, deserves justice, and that's exactly what I'll fight for in the U.S. Senate.
11: That comment came during a town hall with CNN last night, but he notably walked back his comments on ICE, saying he does not support abolishing the agency. CNN said it has also extended a town hall invitation to his Republican opponent, Texas Attorney General Ken Paxton. I'm Michael Atkison, News 88.7.
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2: Yeah, it's a good day today. It's Current Obsessions Day. You know I love that.
1: You do love it. Do you know your obsessions already? Got them planned for us?
2: Maybe, yeah. I think there's a couple that I'm ready to go. I have been doing a little bit of podcasting, reading, and watching. So, yes.
1: Oh, I'm waiting to see. And we want to hear yours. Share them with us. Remember, you can start sending them in now. Just send them to talk@hellohouston.org. We'll be compiling them throughout the show. We'll share them at the end of the show with everyone. You can also text them to us at 713-440-8870. Or just wait. When we get to the segment, call in and share. I love it when they call, because then we can ask them about them.
2: We like to talk.
1: We do.
2: We want to talk to us.
1: But you know what? We often get to talk about something very important. And right now, we are in our fall campaign. And the exciting thing about that is we have a triple happening this hour, thanks to Jan and David Larson. A triple means that your gift goes three times further.
2: Yeah, so it's like hitting a triple in baseball, you know? You don't get one base, you get three. 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
1: Yeah, it's an incredible opportunity, and it's easy to happen. 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
2: Yeah, give that big impact. You can do that now at HoustonPublicMedia.org/donate. Or, as Ernie mentioned, we love it when you call 888-909-0887.
1: I want to mention one thing. We have been on the air in the past talking about our resiliency fund. And we did wonderful with the resiliency fund. But what you have to keep in mind is the resiliency fund drive was to recoup the money that had been cut and taken away from us from the federal government. We were able to get that back. This drive is about keeping us on track. This is your regular fall drive where we come to you and ask for your help and support. We still need that. We got back to where we needed to be thanks to your help during resiliency. But now we got to keep ourselves funded. So if you hear us talking a lot about fundraising right now, that's because of it. Keep it in mind, it's a separate gift, and we appreciate it so much when you can help us out.
2: Yeah, people are probably thinking, what? I already gave. I gave to the Resilience Fund. This is something different, and it's something equally as important. And this is for Houston Public Media. This is here because the community believes it should be. 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
1: You know, and a lot of people are very occupied with the upcoming election, and that also means a lot of people donate to different campaigns. 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
2: Yeah, we appreciate you. 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It's Warner and Paramount.
1: Right.
2: And this is something that is going to affect all the content you consume. 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Jan and David Larson, they are making this happen. 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
1: 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Okay. Into the show. Are you ready with headlines?
2: Totally.
1: What you got for me?
2: In recent weeks, Governor Greg Abbott and Attorney General Ken Paxton have adopted increasingly tough rhetoric against data centers, promising to crack down on hundreds of facilities that failed to disclose required information about their water use over the past 5 years. But the law that Texas political leaders are invoking carries a maximum fine of just $500, a potentially negligible, that's a hard word for me, a penalty that's just a blip for these large companies. So data centers use millions of gallons of water a year to run their facilities and cool their servers. Under state law, facilities that fail to complete required water use surveys can be charged with that Class C misdemeanor, punishable by up to a $500 fine, and then barred from certain state funding and environmental permits. Some experts say those consequences have significant limitations, raising questions about whether the state has tools to force compliance from an industry expanding so rapidly across our state. Officials don't know whether misdemeanor penalties have been issued against data centers and the facilities aren't eligible for state funding. Increasing fines for Class C misdemeanors in the water code would require state legislation. Lawmakers do not convene in Austin for the 2027 legislative session until January. This story comes from the Texas Tribune, but we'd like to know what your thoughts are. 713-440-8870.
1: I'm sorry. You know where I'm going to fall on this. A $500 fine to these mega companies that are building these things. If you want to make an impact, and the way you want to make the impact is by financially punishing the company for doing something wrong, it's got to be substantial. They have to feel $500 is nothing to a company like that.
2: These politicians will not even blink in charging you $500 for your electricity bill. That's what your electricity bill is going to cost, by the way, if these data centers keep popping up at the rate they are. They can sleep at night taking money from the hardworking citizen. When it comes to making the corporations responsible for anything, that is not even a tap on the wrist. Mm-hmm. That is not even a slight little spanking. Yep. That is basically have a free for all. That is the fine. That is the price to do business here. Our state is open. Tear down the trees. Use all the water. Use the resources. It is yours for the taking. Big corporations, big business. There is a huge, huge discrepancy in that. And
1: no, you're going to be punished to $500.
2: They're just talking. They're only doing that because it's during the midterms.
1: Oh,
2: say, look, this is what we're doing. We don't like it. They're going to have to pay a $500 fine. That is a drop in the bucket, and a drop in the bucket is what they're doing. They're drying up all of our water resources.
1: That's all that we'll have is a drop in that bucket.
2: That's right.
1: The interesting thing is, if you go back and you look at the Twitter feeds of both the governor and the attorney general over the past couple of years, you'll see how little movement there is in so much policy and bills and investment. And how much that ramped up as we got closer to election time. Boy, oh boy.
2: And this is your big plan? This is your big plan to save Texas from data centers?
1: Because you can say, we've gone after data centers. See? We went after them.
2: And again, I implore anyone that has a differing opinion saying, no, this is good. This is regulation. I think a different way. I am begging you to show me a different side of this argument. 713-440-8870. As always, we want to hear from everyone. Am I missing something here? I would love to hear about it.
1: Yeah, I would say on the upside of it all, yeah, it's good that they're saying yes, that there are regulations that are being overlooked and all, but the penalty is just a joke.
2: It's a joke. It's a joke.
1: But they'll charge you how much if you don't put your garbage can out right, or if you do something like that. We're not industry.
2: That's what That's what the city charges to register an Airbnb. For short-term rentals. Let's talk about Kimberly Guilfoyle.
1: Oh, good. Let's talk about the ambassador to Greece.
2: This story comes from Morning Brew. Kimberly Guilfoyle has resigned as ambassador to Greece following misconduct allegations. Guilfoyle, the U.S. ambassador to Greece and Donald Trump Jr.'s former fiance, said in a post on X that it was the honor of a lifetime to serve in the role, but that she was stepping down. Among other alleged acts of misconduct, Guilfoyle had reportedly pushed a Trump donor to pay her $100,000 American Express bill. This is all per the Wall Street Journal. Guilfoyle has denied these allegations. President Trump told reporters that he didn't like what we were reading about Kimberly Guilfoyle. The former ambassador was engaged to Donald Trump Jr., I want to note, from 2020 to 2024 and nominated by his father for the ambassadorship a year later. What are your thoughts on this? Call or text 713-440-8870. Before we get to your comments on this, Ernie, I know you have a lot. We have a call from Galveston. Christopher, you have some thoughts on the data centers. What's going on?
3: Yes, ma'am. Hi, guys.
1: Hello.
3: You guys said that, they were talking about, it's a $500 fine for taking water illegally or not doing their due diligence or whatever the excuse may be. But let's say you take 1 gallon illegally and you don't do the proper paperwork or the proper procedure. Let's say you take 5 gallons or 10 gallons. Can the fine be cumulative of, you took 100 million gallons or whatever, it's $500 a gallon?
1: I love the idea.
2: It's a great suggestion.
1: I don't think that's what this law says. I think it's just a fine of $500. But if we are wrong, somebody please correct us on that. But that would be, then you would start having impact. Then you would start seeing, for every gallon we take, there's a fine on it. That would be wonderful.
2: Yeah, I love that idea, Christopher. Nowhere in this release does it say that they are going to track it that way. But
1: yeah, it says
2: impeccable idea.
1: Class C misdemeanor punishable up to a $500 fine, which doesn't even mean they'd be fined the full $500.
2: Right.
1: Yeah. Christopher, thank you for sharing with us on that one. We're interested in what other points of view are on this particular story. 713-440-8870. Can I get back to the ambassador?
2: Please. I mean, this is Greece. This is your
1: These are my people.
2: Country that you are
1: But she's
2: from.
1: Not even Greek. You know, I don't know. I think my favorite part of the story is when they asked Donald Trump about it. And I'm going to terribly paraphrase here. But basically, I think she dated my son for a brief while. It was 4 years and they were engaged. And then he gave her an ambassadorship, and he's acting like, I barely know her. She was peripheral. She wasn't part of our family. I'm like, come on.
2: So he's playing off how close she was to their family, and she is playing off how she was basically selling access to the White House or Trump via this guy who she wanted to pay her American Express bill. I mean, is that it? Do I have the gist?
1: Oh, no. We've got more in this story that I like even more. So the guy has gone on the news and has been talking about this because he got tired of not getting what he was promised.
2: Okay, so finally he comes out.
1: And one of the things he was promised was he had written a song and Kimberly Guilfoyle had said she'd be able to get it to Kid Rock for him.
2: Oh, that's
1: and
2: cool.
1: And she never delivered it to Kid Rock.
2: Oh.
1: So he was upset about that, too.
2: Well, yeah. He ponied up $100,000.
1: Now, in her defense, mm-hmm. I always try and defend the indefensible. In her defense, she said he had owed her this money.
2: Okay.
1: And she was saying, basically, pay me this money back, but do it by going through paying my American Express bill. That was one of the things. Now, granted, stories like this change all the time, and that may have been old information. She may have updated her reasoning by now.
2: Okay.
1: But that's what I had heard she had said was, no, he had already owed me that money. Now, why he had borrowed from her $100,000, I don't understand that part of it either. It's just, it's crazy to me.
2: Yeah. So tell me that I have this right. The president downplays their relationship.
1: Yes.
2: She says this guy owed her the money anyway. So yes, that's why she had beckoned him to pay that $100,000. But the guy is going around on the news circuit saying she promised me that she would show my song that I wrote for Kid Rock.
1: Right. Okay. Give it to Kid Rock
2: Thank
1: so he
2: you.
1: Can record it.
2: Thank you.
1: The other part in there
2: that
1: also.
2: It's like the trashiest story I've ever heard.
1: And there were other things
2: sorry.
1: He said.
2: I saw that she did have a quote in page 6 because while you're taking the high road, I'm reading page 6. Guilfoyle told an insider that she plans to find a rich husband in Europe now that she stepped down from ambassadorship.
1: This,
2: not a bad backup plan, Kimberly. I'm not hating the playa.
1: If this was a Real Housewives show, I'd be fine with all. It's not. It's the U.S.
2: She
1: government.
2: Looks like she could be on any cast. I would say New Jersey.
1: Yeah. The other part of all of this, too, is that it wasn't just the Kid Rock song. There were a number of things. And the main problem in all of this was that the understanding was, if you put that money into my American Express account, which she says in her text, they won't be able to trace it that way. So she already knew she needed to cover her tracks here. But it was, she would make sure he had access to government officials. I don't think it's clear that it was supposed to be access to the president, but that she would make sure he had access.
2: I think he only really cared about that Kid Rock song. We got a text from Richard in Magnolia. I'm certainly no fan of fired ex-ambassador Guilfoyle or Bondi or Noam or Christy Noam before her. Still, I find it curious that only women are being fired while other male clowns like Hegseth and Patel are still in office. Richard, you know what? That is a great clocking of tea, as yes. The kids say it. You're right. I mean, it's like women are easily discarded. Oh, you acted up. Meanwhile, I mean, well, look at his own sons. He'd have to, you know, excommunicate his whole
1: family. And on the other side, I don't believe anything would have happened with Kimberly Guilfoyle if it hadn't gotten into the news cycle.
2: Right.
1: Now there was attention on it, and it's, once again, midterms. It looks bad. We need this story to go away immediately, and the best way to get it to go away, just get rid of her and move on. But the other weird thing was the new press secretary just drops it in her very odd, very brief press conference on Tuesday morning.
2: What did she say?
1: She said, oh, we've asked her to resign. And nobody knew that was coming. Mm. And all of a sudden, like, where did that come from?
2: Okay.
1: And then she took two questions and then wrapped up the press conference. And it was her second day on the job, theoretically. Very odd. The whole situation is just crazy. And now it turns out she may not be, at least she hasn't, it doesn't seem she has passed any bar exams anywhere. So therefore, she claims she talked to the school where, and I'm going into a whole other story, but she talked to the school where she had gone to law school, and they said she could call herself a lawyer. She just couldn't use the term Esquire and other things that would imply she had passed the bar, but she could say lawyer. When asked where she passed the bar exam, she said, when I went to China. So the whole thing is just, it's so crazy. And we will all forget all of this in a day or two when something else crazy happens.
2: Yeah, because we're used to page six worthy news every day. But you know what? We still have a full show. And coming up on Hello Houston, we'll talk with Vincent Powell. He's the assistant professor in the radio, television, and film department at Texas Southern University. We're going to talk about that Paramount Warner Brothers merger. This is Hello Houston on News 88.7.
4: Nearly 5 million people, and one office touches almost everything in their lives. Emergency response, public health, billions in spending decisions. That's the Harris County judge. And this November, that seat's open. Letitia Plummer and Orlando Sanchez face off in Decision 2026, the Harris County judge debate, Thursday, October 22nd at 7 p.m. on News 88.7.
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2: Last week, Paramount Skydance officially completed its acquisition of Warner Brothers Discovery for $110 billion. That's created a new media giant under the name Skydance. Now, while this merger brings two major Hollywood studios, streaming services, and news outlets like CNN and CBS under one roof, concerns have been raised over the massive scale of these companies' consolidation, with many fearing widespread job losses, reduced competition between studios, higher prices for consumers, and less editorial independence. With us now to share his thoughts is Vincent Powell, a filmmaker and assistant professor in the radio, television, and film department at Texas Southern University. Vincent, I'm so glad you're here. Welcome to Hello Houston.
9: Happy to be here with you all. Hello Houston, indeed.
1: A lot of folks are going to hear this story and say, what difference does it make to me? Two big giants are joining forces. It's going to give us larger content libraries. It's going to maybe less streaming services we have to subscribe to, and everything will be there. What are they missing in the importance of this story?
9: As a filmmaker, as a native Houstonian, as someone that's outside of the industry and very much so independent, the thing that gets missed a lot of times on the average consumer is what happens to the voice of the filmmaker. And when an acquisition like this happens or a merger like this happens, the big guy gets to benefit from all of this IP that exists in their library. And all of a sudden, what's going to happen is more remakes, more spinoffs, and what's going to get muted and suppressed is original stories and original storytelling. And in a day and age where everyone's looking at content creation and wanting more of the new, what we're going to get is more of the same. And that's the unfortunate thing that's going to happen pop culture-wise with this. But we're also seeing this happen in the economy with their stock shares plummeting. We're seeing what's happening right now, even in the industry in Los Angeles. I was out there a couple of weeks ago and seeing people who are afraid of being laid off and afraid of losing their jobs that have been at these staples like WB for years. And now WB, someone who produced The Dark Knight and Harry Potter, it gets to become this division or department within something broader that's way newer and more unexplored.
1: Couldn't you argue, though, the opposite side of this is as a giant conglomerate who's got all of this intellectual property that is wonderful and blockbuster, the movies, the big summer hits, and that they have then an opportunity to do smaller voice things to help foster, because they're going to need those next filmmakers to make their next big blockbusters down the road. And so actually coming all together centralizes the industry in a place where they can have farm leagues where they bring up the independent voices and look for the new stories.
9: And that's what one would hope. One would hope that that's going to be how this goes.
2: I'm giggling. I tried not to laugh when you were asking me that.
1: You got to ask both sides.
2: You mean these billionaires who just took on $80 million worth
9: so
2: of debt are going to say,
9: so
2: you know what we need to do? Let's go pay the little guy, because that's going to help us get out of this debt.
9: Let's give him a chance. Let's give her a chance.
1: No,
9: right?
1: I'm going to push back to both of you.
2: Please
1: guys.
2: Do.
1: And I'm going to say, I think those high-end conglomerates are thinking to themselves, we need people to make this stuff, unless they're just all going to throw it to AI.
2: They're
1: going to
2: get
1: AI
2: your favorite thing. There you go. You finish your own statement. You literally answered your own question, Ernie.
1: I'm going to believe that there are going to be smaller studios within this conglomerate's brand lines that are going to look for it, because they're not going to want to leave any money on the table.
9: And you believe that David Ellison, who went and asked Daddy for money, and Larry Ellison says, I'm going to give $45 million here to President Trump, and then all of a sudden now all of the floodgates are open to me in Hollywood. And now we've gone from just acquiring Paramount to now we have Paramount and WB. And it makes me, as a professor who teaches introduction to media studies and who teaches producing, I'm having to redact and change my syllabus as the semester goes, because I'm like, I don't even know how to talk about conglomerates right now, because it's all changing. All of the rules of the game are thrown out the window. And now we're at a place where you can be a big dog and eat everyone else up and play hungry hippos. And now all of a sudden there is no new conversation.
1: But isn't the problem that all of that is disappearing? That legacy media is dying as we know it.
9: Sure.
1: So as they still come in together, they're still losing market share. There are less people going to the movies. Streamers are owning the day. And on top of it, I get notices voices all the time about start your own TV channel, start your own streaming channel.
9: I'm with you on how people aren't going to the theaters anymore. So back in 2020, right, the pandemic hits. In 2021, WB, when it's owned by Discovery at that point, they're like, hey, you know what we're going to do? Every time we release a new theatrical release, we're going to make it available on HBO same day. Mm-hmm. That crushed the box office.
1: Right.
9: That literally is one of those moments that we're going to look back in media history and say, you know what should have never happened? We should have never been same day available at home, because you didn't encourage the home viewer
2: right.
9: to go to the
2: You did
9: the
2: nothing
9: anymore.
2: To incentivize.
9: You didn't incentivize it anymore.
2: We're speaking with filmmaker and Texas Southern University professor Vincent Powell about Paramount Skydance's acquisition of Warner Brothers and Warner Brothers Discovery. So if you'd like to join the conversation, please do. You can call or text us 713-440-8870. Okay, I love that you brought up the nepotism of it all.
9: Sure.
2: Because you had an Oracle billionaire, basically. It was David? Is it Larry?
9: Larry's dad.
2: Yep. And then you had his I Want a Golden Geese Now son.
9: Yes. I've basically, never played who, basketball, but who, I won a trophy.
2: No, who literally just says, I like movies, Daddy.
9: Yeah.
2: And he puts him in charge of this whole thing. And that's who Ernie is saying is going to streamline this whole thing.
9: Yeah, yeah, yeah.
2: And
9: I'm
2: give a chance to... This is a monopoly. This
9: Absolutely.
2: Is a monopoly.
9: By every definition.
2: So I thought those were illegal. How did this all happen?
9: Totally
2: if you have the money, you make the rules. That seems whoever has... It used to be the golden rule, but now it's whoever has the gold makes the rules.
9: Absolutely. Absolutely. Well said.
2: We're going to get, do you think, more AI in movies, higher streaming services? What are the what are the implications, and what is the effect of all of this?
9: I think when we look at something like this and the disbalance, ethics is the first thing that goes out the window,
2: mm-hmm.
9: especially when you're considering there was a day and age where it's like, oh my gosh, Disney can't buy ABC because ABC has ABC News, and Disney now will own ABC News, and now all of a sudden when they're acquiring Fox, it's like, wait, we've got ABC News and Fox, Disney, no. You can acquire some of Fox, but you can't have the ABC News part because you have Fox News, right? And there was these real legal parameters that were made. All of a sudden, all of that concern is out the window with this acquisition and with this merger. And you've got to consider that if ethics goes out of the window for people to accommodate these types of acquisitions, the first thing that comes into play is going to be AI. How do we make mm-hmm. more films? How do we make more TV shows, develop more podcasts, make more short-form vertical content without having to pay these actors real money? And you have tons of actors within the guild, outside of the guild, who are talking about how hard it is to get a living wage and pay for their healthcare benefits. Now, all of a sudden, you think that this same guy who went around the entire system is going to be like, oh, and we're against AI and we're against face replacement and IP.
2: Theft. It's quite the opposite.
9: Absolutely.
2: Think of your favorite actors and actresses that you know being fed into a program and an algorithm.
9: Correct.
2: And then you are being given, you are being regurgitated. A copy of something.
9: And that was the big part of that strike a few years ago, right? The mm-hmm. writers are striking on one side because you have this whole loophole that never protected the writers, that if we remake, you know, Beauty and the Beast, the original writer doesn't have to get paid again because we're not really changing the script that much. We're just remaking it. So now the box office gets another $900 million. However, the original writer or their estate doesn't get anything. So the writers strike, and then the actors are striking because they're like, hold on a second. Not only are we not safe, but now you guys are telling me you have to take these 360 panoramic images of my body, and now you can shoot me again without needing real pickups, and now I don't have to fly back out to set for you to do that. You can just slap this computer image of me in there. Hey, I'm out. And so you've got SAG fighting for this and fighting for the NIL, this whole idea of my image and my likeness. What are we doing now with this kind of acquisition? We're going to throw name, image, likeness out the window and say, hey, because you were in James Bond, because you were in, you know, this film, we took this frame and rebuilt it. That technically we didn't do anything illegal, and they're going to pay their lawyers a lot of money to be able to get
2: safeguard them.
9: Absolutely.
2: Yeah.
9: To build these high walls, and you're going to get a lot of not just filmmakers or the directors and producers anymore, but now you're talking about the actors and the writers who are going to get hurt
1: right.
9: in this entire trope that's happening.
1: And in full disclosure, I'm a member of SAG-AFTRA.
9: And
1: don't mischaracterize me as saying I'm in favor of this merger. I'm curious about it. I'm asking about the opportunities that could come. and concerned about the problems that would.
10: Yeah.
1: And I think it's an interesting thing that people in general don't get when you talk about actors and opportunity, when they look and they say, what do you mean? There's more content coming out every moment than ever was before. Isn't that then the same as more opportunity for actors and creatives to build these things because there's so much of it? But the part they miss is that the pay structure has totally collapsed.
9: Absolutely.
1: Talk about that.
9: There's not the same level of compensation that's happening for the actor, the day rate, the day player, the extra. Then that all trickles down to catering. And, you know, and you start thinking about, you know, more and more we get people with dietary restrictions and needing a better option, right, to do this work. And even in that bubble, like, these crazy hours that people are working that aren't being considered for their rest, their turnaround. And you've got IATSE, you know, the other union that's there for the grips and the gaffers and all those guys and gals saying, hey, wait, these working conditions aren't, you know, able to allow us to be as productive, as creative, and the turnaround is tighter. That's the other piece that's shooting this, is they want this to be shot now and go to air next week. And so you have these crazy windows that we have to now shoot because we have to deliver it, and then it's going to come out in 2 months.
2: Right.
9: And so the press is going to be quick, and we're going to do all these shows, and you don't even realize there's a new Tom Cruise movie out because it was just being shot, and now it's done, and now all of a sudden it's out, and you are sitting at home saying, I only worked one day when ordinarily I would have worked 8 days or 9 days on a project like this.
1: And the problem with binging is that our appetite for the new content has increased. We're going to watch an entire series in a weekend. Well, next weekend we want the next season.
9: That's exactly it. And there's no, and it's a danger. I try to teach my kids. I have a 5-year-old and 7-year-old, and on Saturday mornings, I try to like turn something on and then take the remote from them so they can imagine what it used to be like when we didn't control what was on TV. And I'm like, guys, you guys know that everything is there, and so that's what makes you want to just hop from Magic School Bus to whatever else is on. And it's like, guys, when mommy and daddy were growing up, we didn't have a choice. We just looked at the TV, and whatever was on is what we were happy.
2: But that also gave you the ability to critically think and analyze something and saying, hey, that wasn't done well, that wasn't made well. You kind of take away that analytic mindset, I think, as the viewer, and you're just kind of, you know, sitting down and eating mush for mush's sake, and then creating for just creating's sake. Like, it's okay not to be completely entertained 24 hours every single day.
9: And to know that I'm not in control.
2: Right.
9: Like that subjectivity to like whatever is being paid for by the sponsors and the commercials is what's being dictated to come on this screen to me. Now it is, if you pay more, we'll get rid of the ads. We'll get rid of these commercials. And as a film professor, it's also shooting the students in the foot because everyone wants to make content that's narrative and short form or long form. And we're not teaching commercial filmmaking anymore. And that's where the higher pay is and the, you know, quicker days. But it's a lot of money there. And the students aren't as interested in making commercials anymore because they don't know what commercials look like. And we're realizing that there's a problem that we're having to adjust.
2: Base point for that.
9: Because a lot of the famous filmmakers that exist now, and even myself, our work that we got started in was like music videos and commercials because those are short, they're quicker. And if in 30 seconds you can tell a story, then sure, we'll give you more money to tell a story in, you know, 30 minutes or an hour and a half. And now everyone wants to say, hey, I've got a phone, I can tell a 10 minute story. And it's like, oh, you've missed so much of the crucial fundamentals
2: that could have been learned
9: in the commercial space.
1: Is there a place for, and I hate this example, but it's what comes to mind because of what ended up happening with the studio, but for like a Miramax, for an independent film house now to rise in the shadow of this conglomerate that is looking at it like they did in the day. We're taking the auteur. We're taking these fine actors and putting something that's more thoughtful. And there was an audience for it, and it resonated. Can that still happen in the shadow of this conglomerate?
9: I see it happening with other companies and other organizations. Tyler Perry just announced a platform like that called Maxine that is for the independent filmmaker to get theatrical releases. You have ABFF, the American Black Film Festival. They just announced yesterday ABFF 97, their new distribution line that's going to do theatrical releases for black filmmakers to be able to be theatrical. AMC has also just announced in the last couple of months that they're making a distribution platform for independent filmmakers. And so there is hope that's happening and resonating within the industry. I think when we take it outside of this whole acquisition and the whole Skydance thing, there is some things that are bubbling up for the independent storyteller, and there is hope there. Mm-hmm. I think my commentary thus far was, I don't trust that the Skydance side of it, this Paramount Warner Brothers merger, I don't know that that's going to be something they prioritize right now, is giving voice to the filmmaker. Because I do think a Miramax, I do think a Columbia, I do think an A24 and all those people, we have to have more of those to discover these other, not just stories, but storytellers that we trust.
2: Vincent, we have about a minute left. We had a quick question from High in Montrose. Given that CBS and CNN are now owned by Skydance, and seeing how CBS is now tilted towards MAGAview, is CNN next to be affected by this merger? What are your thoughts on that?
9: Yeah, so I'm you know, it's crazy, because there was a time where we used to talk about media without talking about politics. And slowly but surely, there's been more of a fissure and more of a division in this channel represents this station represents that. And I totally believe that if we see what happened to Jimmy Kimmel, if we see what happened to Stephen Colbert, that there's going to be more of that comes in the next days. And I think that with the money they've put in, Skydance is playing their part, and they're going to basically fall in line with the White House and not say anything critical against them. But what do you do about a John Oliver that is owned by this now?
1: Who's quick always question. Saying it? Different administration, do you think things would shift?
9: No
1: or
9: idea.
1: Are we on a new path?
9: I don't know. I have no idea how this goes from this point.
2: There's just stock
9: now.
2: Up on your DVDs,
9: that's
2: folks.
9: Vincent
2: Powell is a filmmaker and assistant professor in the radio, television, and film department at Texas Southern University. Vincent, thank you so much for chatting with us today on Hello Houston.
9: Hello Houston.
2: Okay, coming up this week's HPM In Focus, stay with us for the second hour of Hello Houston. But we have something for you to get excited about right now. We have a triple this hour. This is thanks to Jan and David Larson. What is a triple? Well, Ernie explained this earlier. It means if you give $100, your gift becomes $300 for Houston Public Media.
1: Talking about getting excited. 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
2: 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You know, when you tune into our show, Hello Houston, you hear Houston. That was just a Texas Southern University professor talking to us about a merger. 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
0: 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And now Ernie Manous and Tessa Barrera.
2: The Houston Police Department's use of its cite and release program has dropped by 96% since it was introduced 6 years ago. The program was created in 2020 under former Mayor Sylvester Turner to reduce arrests for certain misdemeanor offenses and help ease the burden on the Harris County Jail. But departmental data shows HPD went from 206 cases in 2020 to just 8 so far this year. Police Chief Noe Diaz says he believes the program is important, but the reason for the decline remains unclear. Joining us to talk about this and other headlines for this week's HPM in Focus is Dominic Anthony Walsh. He is a city reporter for Houston Public Media. We're so glad you're here, Dominic.
14: Happy to be here.
2: Okay, so tell me about the cite and release program under Mayor Turner, obviously to ease the jail, you know, alleviate some of that pressure, so many people in and out. Why, how, where, the whole thing?
14: Sure. So in September 2020, Mayor Turner announced the cite and release program. And, you know, for years, the Harris County Jail has operated at capacity. You know, as of yesterday when I checked the data, 8,800 people.

0: cases of cite and release in 2020. Now, there were also 733 arrests, so arrests did outpace cite and release. And, you know, the first full year of this program was 2021, and it did not live up to the hype. When Turner announced this, he estimated that as many as 3,000 people could have been kept out of jail per year, and there were 109 cases that year. So it hasn't lived up to the hype for some time, and it's declined dramatically over the years to, you know, barely being existent anymore.
1: Okay, a couple little points in here. First of all, you said that they had 8,800 in jail. How much can our jails hold? Is that max?
0: It's a great question. I've chatted with our Harris County reporter, and from my understanding, they haven't given a precise figure, but it is about 8,800 right now, and then we see about 1,100 outside in other facilities.
1: Getting cite and release, the way it makes sense to me is if you get pulled over for driving and they give you a warning, is it like that, or did it carry heavier weight?
0: So, I mean, it's still a, you know, criminal citation. You still have to go to court. It could still end up on your record. So, for example, if you're shoplifting, the officer would have the option of either arresting you on the spot, taking you to jail, or giving you a citation. Everything that happens in the justice system after that, it's basically the same. You still go to court, you still face the same penalties, it still potentially will stay on your record.
1: It's just not detaining you.
0: Exactly, not putting you in jail.
2: What are other examples of misdemeanors? So you had said theft. In anything else, is it possession? Is it?
0: Sure. There are a few different cases off the top of my head. Marijuana possession under a certain amount is another one. Criminal mischief is another one. So there were just a handful of cases, but it was by and far used the most for misdemeanor theft, like shoplifting.
2: And these are nonviolent crimes.
0: All nonviolent, all misdemeanor.
2: Okay.
1: And at the discretion of the officer?
0: At the discretion of the officer. That's right.
1: Okay. You also talk about initially what they expected to have and how much actually happened. Did of the ones that happened, was that relieving some of the pressure, or was it so insignificant it didn't make a difference?
0: Sure. I mean, so in that first year when cite and release was in effect, you know, HPD had expected that as many as 3,000 people could have been kept out of jail, and it ended up being only 109. But still, I mean, that is 109 fewer people in jail that year. So, you know, it's not as many as they had indicated. It didn't quite live up to the hype, but those are still 109 individual people.
1: So then you talk about how it's happened less and less. The reasoning for it to decline in being used, or popularity, however you want to say it, is there something that implies there was movement toward that, or was it that it fell out of fashion with the officers?
0: Well, it's interesting because when I first reached out to HPD about this data, Chief Noe Diaz called me, and he was somewhat surprised by the data. He thinks this program is actually important. He told me, quote, when we can release, I think it's the appropriate thing to do. And he said he's even coordinating with the district attorney's office to see, you know, how they can better utilize the program. And when I chatted with the police officers union president, Douglas Griffith, he didn't even believe the data at first. He told me that he thought it was wrong. And so I double-checked with the department. You know, we had gotten this data in response to a public records request, and they confirmed and verified that the data was true. So it's somewhat odd. You know, the police chief and the police union don't quite understand. They can't quite explain why this downward trend has happened.
2: It is odd. And I just wonder, as a reporter hat off, what do you think is the overall, or what are you gathering from doing the story? What is the missing link, in your opinion?
0: I mean, you know, there is the question of officer discretion.
2: Okay.
0: That was something that, you know, skeptics of the program who wanted to see deeper reforms to HPD raised in 2020 when the program was unveiled. You know, I read archived coverage from Houston Public Media, and while there was some celebration among reform advocates about cite and release, they didn't love that there was officer discretion. You know, they wanted Turner and the chief at the time to take a firmer hand and tell officers, for these cases, you will cite and release.
1: Mm-hmm.
0: And so there's that question that comes up of, you know, ultimately this is up to the officer's discretion. And we don't quite understand why they're using the discretion in the way that they are. You know, their union representative doesn't even believe or understand this data. So there are some unanswered questions from this reporting.
1: I'm of an age where I jump back to Hill Street Blues, and I always think about that show starting with all the

0: police officers in a meeting in the morning and they tell them how to approach their day, which would imply, do officers meet before they go out at the start of each day? And if they do, are they reminded of these policies, of these thoughts they have? Or is it just something they hear about somewhere and have to depend on themselves to remember, oh, I could cite and release this?
1: Yeah, I'm going to be honest. I am unfamiliar with Hill Street
0: you're all so young.
1: Blues. But
2: same.
1: When it comes to the way officers kind of take this directive and implement it, what Turner did in 2020 was issued an executive order, and then that was turned into a circular that went out to all officers. And so I don't know what goes on verbally in meetings between officers and their sergeants and their superiors, whether there have been any reminders over the years. The data would indicate that it's not a priority for the department. Mm-hmm. But, you know, in 2020, there was that executive order, and then there was a circular order issued to officers.
0: Do you know or see any signs of any kind of follow-up to that initial order? Was there another... Did you come across anything that would imply that?
1: No, there was just the single circular directive that laid out officers' discretion for these particular cases and what steps they should follow. And then, you know, over the years, we just saw a downward trend, a decline in the number of cases in the program.
2: Do you think that the change in mayor maybe has something to do with that? Because now that, you know, RIP Turner, but we have someone new, so maybe it's just not a priority. And then quickly follow up, do you ever talk to any officers besides just their union representative?
1: Yeah, great question. And so when it comes to the change in mayor, you know, this was introduced by Turner, but even under his administration, there was a downward trend.
2: Okay.
1: You know, in his last year in office, 2023, there were only 55 theft cases, the most common case, compared to 173 theft cases during the first year of this program. And then under Turner, or rather under Whitmire, it held steady at about 50 and 40 before declining completely this year. And so we haven't heard directly from any individual officers, just from their union representative. And like I said, he didn't quite believe the data.
0: I don't know if you have the answer. And quickly, do they have continuing education for officers? As new policies and things come down, are there times where officers are re-informed?
1: So anytime there's a new policy, it's usually reflected in a directive issued to officers. So, for example, over this past year, we've heard a lot about the different policy changes around the way HPD interacts with federal immigration agents. Mm-hmm. Each of those changes resulted in a circular directive that went out to officers that they were spoken to about and that they were expected to put into practice on the street.
2: Dominic Anthony Walsh is the City Hall reporter for Houston Public Media. Dominic, we thank you so much for your time on Hello Houston Today.
1: Thanks, y'all.
0: Thank you.
2: All right, we'll see you next time. Okay, in the second hour, we are going to have more headlines for you. But first, we have to finish up this triple hour strong, Ernie Manous.
0: Exciting news. We have a triple match for this hour, thanks to Jan and David Larson.
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5: For this afternoon, we'll have mostly cloudy skies, 20% chance of showers. Currently, it's 84. 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
2: Just ahead on this hour of Hello Houston, in his first major appearance after a week off the campaign trail with the flu, Democrat James Tallarico addressed a range of questions at a CNN town hall last night. We'll discuss this in more top headlines of the day. I'm Tessa Barretta.
0: And I'm Ernie Manous. Why are Texas pediatricians being investigated for giving routine childhood vaccines? What could that mean for families across the state?
2: Plus, what's the TV show, podcast, book, song, or obsession you just can't stop recommending to everyone you know? Tell us. It's Current Obsessions. We need to hear yours.
0: That's right. 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
7: Live from NPR News, I'm Lakshmi Singh. Facing bipartisan backlash, President Trump's calling off plans to live stream former Army officer Nidal Hassan's execution for the 2009 Fort Hood shootings. NPR's Frank Ordonez reports.
8: President Trump approved of the execution of Hassan by firing squad. He said he thought the streaming of the execution might have been a strong deterrent. But he announced this morning that many good and well-meaning people would rather not watch him die. He wrote, quote, he will die as scheduled by firing a squad, but this event will not be streamed. The announcement is likely to bring some relief to critics who raise concerns about stoking anti-American propaganda and that the U.S. was following in the footsteps of regimes in Iran and Afghanistan that carried out public executions. 8 out of 10 Americans oppose the idea of live streaming the execution, according to an ABC News Washington Post poll. Franco Ordonez, NPR News.
7: Ukrainian President Volodymyr Zelensky says he's no longer going along with President Trump's demand for an energy infrastructure truce. Ukraine's resumed attacks on Russia's oil refineries. In an interview with the Financial Times, Zelensky says he lost patience after Ukraine was denied the usual Western intelligence on Russian ballistic missile strikes and restrictions were placed on Ukraine's use of U.S.-made Starlink communications. Prices are rising, but people in the U.S. are still spending. The Commerce Department Census Bureau is posting an increase in retail sales in September. Here's NPR's Katie Riddle.
9: Retail spending rose by 0.8% last month. Much of this was at the pump. Gas station spending alone jumped by 6.4%. Spending at grocery stores and restaurants also rose slightly. These numbers don't necessarily mean Americans are buying more. Inflation is driving up the cost of most goods. The data does indicate, however, that consumers are resilient. Some analysts stress that while the economy is on solid footing overall, the burden of inflation is not distributed equally. Lower and middle income families are feeling a significant strain. Katie Riddle, NPR News.
7: Human rights groups are urging social media platforms not to comply with Turkish court orders to block hundreds of accounts that belong to journalists and activists. Here's NPR's Hadil Alshalchi.
10: Rights groups, including Human Rights Watch, said the orders against independent media and activists were aimed to restrict freedom of speech. The appeal comes after a Wednesday raid by Turkish authorities on a broadcaster that is not aligned with the government called Halk TV. The Committee to Protect Journalists said that the broadcaster's owner was under investigation for allegations of bribery, which he denies. Rights groups say Turkish authorities have increased their crackdown on independent social media accounts, journalists and academics, particularly LGBTQ plus groups. Hadil Alshalchi, NPR News, Istanbul.
7: From Washington, this is NPR News.
11: Live from News 88.7 in Houston, I'm Michael Adkison. Harris County commissioners are hearing a presentation today on the county's use of flock cameras. County Judge Lena Hidalgo requested information about which county departments use the data and who has access to it. Andy Kahn of Crime Stoppers of Houston encouraged the county to keep its contract but crack down on officers who misuse the technology.
12: But I want you to remember the names the last few months whose cases were solved thanks to technology by Flock cameras.
11: Commissioners mostly heard opposition to the county's Flock contract from residents during public comment. Commissioners may choose to amend or terminate the contract today. Democratic Senate candidate James Tallarico says he does not support abolishing ICE entirely.
13: No, and I never have. We need immigration and customs enforcement in this country, but that's not what we're seeing. What we've seen over the last year is a secret police force, and that's what we don't want in this country.
11: That comment came during a CNN town hall last night. It's a break with some Democrats who have called for overhauling or abolishing the controversial Immigration Enforcement Agency. His opponent, Republican State Attorney General Ken Paxton's campaign, did not immediately return a request for comment. But in a social media post following the town hall, Paxton wrote Tallarico, quote, has spent his career embracing the most radical policies imaginable. CNN said it has invited Paxton to do his own town hall. There's a help wanted sign outside Daikin Park as the Astros are looking for a manager as well as a general manager. Sports writer Jeff Balke told Houston Matters this morning that he hopes Astros owner Jim Crane focuses on hiring a general manager first.
14: We saw what happened to the team when they were without a GM, when it was just Crane and Bagwell making decisions, and it was a disastrous offseason.
11: Former GM Dana Brown was released earlier in the season, and manager Joe Espada was not offered a new contract. I'm Michael Atkison, News 88.7.
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0: 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And now, Ernie Manous and Tessa Barrera.
1: And we are back with you for the second hour today. We've got a full show. We had a very engaging first hour.
2: I loved it. I loved it because it involved two of my favorite things to talk to you with about: theater, the art, movies, and then AI.
1: Yeah, that was four things. All over the place. But you know what this hour we're going to talk about? We are going to talk about what politics, which yes. I love talking about. We're going to talk about current obsessions. We don't want to miss that. And we're also going to talk about health battles in the state and what's going on with vaccinations, another area I love to talk about.
2: There you go.
1: So it's going to be a full hour, but you know what? 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
2: And I'm Tessa. 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
2: We truly hope that you make a gift today. 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
2: That's right. That's
1: there you
2: right.
1: go.
2: All right. Ready to get into some headlines?
1: You want to get into the show?
2: I do, because this is something you raced home to watch last
1: night. Oh, my.
2: Night.
1: I can't get enough of this stuff.
2: Let's do it. Okay. So in his first major appearance after over a week off the campaign trail because he had the flu, Democrat James Tallarico addressed a range of questions at a CNN town hall yesterday with a clear eye toward winning over undecided and moderate voters. In the following clip, Tallarico addresses an old comment that he made about God being non-binary.
3: And so I actually want to clarify a few of the things that you said, because I know that this has been used in these attack ads all over the state. You know, the first comment about God not being defined by gender. When I said that, I was being provocative, and I want to admit that and come clean about that. But I think what I was saying is actually not controversial theologically. The idea that we can't define God using human categories.
2: He sounded very nervous in that clip to me, Ernie. But the audience in Fort Worth included around 20 Democrats and 20 independent voters and 20 Republicans, several of whom asked questions and debated Tallarico directly on issues ranging from abortion. They talked about energy. They discussed immigration. Tallarico has consistently led in public polling of the race, an unusual sight in red Texas and with independent voters. A Marist University poll released Wednesday found that 8% of Republican voters backed him as well. The Austin Democrat had the national stage to himself because, well, his opponent, Republican Ken Paxton, was invited to CNN to participate but did not respond. That is according to the network. Tallarico has also challenged Paxton to debate. Paxton has not agreed to any of the five invitations extended by TV networks. That includes Fox News. And this is a full story you can read at the Texas Tribune. But we'd love to know your thoughts if you watched the CNN town hall and you had opinions. 713-440-8870. I know someone who watched last night and who has opinions. So we'll start with my friend Ernie Manous.
1: I watched it twice. When it got done, it came back again at 11 o'clock and aired it a second time. And I watched it again. One thing I want to clarify too with Ken Paxton, he's gone on Fox and said that his campaign has been working with Tallarico's to do a debate, and Tallarico has been asking for things that just aren't realistic. And then Tallarico was hit back by saying, yeah, what I'm asking for is anytime, any place, anyway.
2: Right.
1: So I don't know how that's not realistic. Yes, I thought it was a fascinating way to approach a debate last night. You mentioned him being nervous. I thought when he started off, he was a little, and I just wrote it up to he'd been out, he'd been sick, he's getting back into the flow of it all. I thought as the conversation went on, he got stronger in himself. I think when he got to talk to the individual, the format was they did a little
2: He's good at one-on-one.
1: Yeah,
2: he's good at the one-on-one community.
1: And then he met with voters one at a time for a four-minute moment to debate an issue. And I thought that's when his personality showed through. That's when he was stronger because, like you said, he's good at that. I think the producers probably had this wonderful idea of how this town hall was going to look and feel. And then it was in the moment. It's like, well, it's not really playing the way we thought it would because individual people are going to come with their own ideas and way to express themselves.
2: And which is what I love that. I love that. That's what makes this show great. When we don't screen, we're not screening the callers and saying, no, don't let that person through. They have a different opinion than ours. Right. We welcome that. And one of my things, now I did not watch the whole town hall, but my phone knows that I talk about immigration a lot. So on my algorithm, I saw his stance on immigration. And I saw what he said, I heard what he said about, hey, Texas, we are in the thick of this. We are right by the border and we have all been affected. But he talked about wanting an actual gateway, a path to legal immigration for people that are contributing to the economy. He talked about wanting the criminals out of this country. He talked about, being hard on criminals, but maybe for the people who live and work and contribute to this community, because in essence, we are all immigrants. Mm-hmm. He said, you wouldn't mind. My last name is Tallarico. We all have some sort of immigrant story here in America. And I also liked when he was tough on Biden administration for being so lax on immigration and for saying, oh, this is a sanctuary city here, this, that. I thought he was poignant when he said, we're all on the same team. We have to start working together. You cannot let your algorithm destroy what you think of the Democrats or the Republicans just because they don't think exactly like you. I think we all want the same things and we all need to start being on the same team. And then all of the comments are like, Texas, please do not fumble this guy. Please do not fumble this guy. If I could vote for him in my state, I would vote for him. People in Tennessee, people in Georgia. I mean, that was my one read.
1: Did you watch last night? What was your reaction? What was your thought? How do you think he did? Give us a call and share that with us. 713-440-8870. I'd love to hear from you. We want to hear this exchange because we have our opinions on what we thought we saw and what we heard. Are you maybe a conservative voter? Did you watch it? Did it shift your opinion or did it reaffirm something you already believed? Let us know right now. It was interesting when you talk about those topics. The one that stood out to me was his talk on abortion. And he was seated next to a woman who came up and she was, I would say, extremely conservative when it comes to abortion. She, a religious Catholic woman who believes that anything is wrong when it comes to abortion. And he came at it with, we may not theologically agree with where this is. We may not morally have the same exact belief on this. But what we do have in common is we probably want to see less unwanted pregnancies, less. And he took it back to before the point you get to an abortion, finding common ground. And I really appreciated that. Now, I could see that there were moments where those bell whistles and stuff would go off in people's head about, oh, my God, what did he say? But if you take that one step back, what he was trying to say is a lot more, like you said, a lot more connects us than separates us. You know, there's a lot of talk about these transgender issues. And someone was talking to him about that, talking about what a small percentage of people this even really touches. And yet we've made it seem like every single person is dealing with it every single day.
2: It's such a spotlight issue for some. It's such a huge talking point for someone, the transgender issues, transgender in sports. Yet women's rights are violated every single day in this country. Women are being sexually assaulted and domestically abused every single day. And you want to talk about the transgender. You're safer at a drag show than you are at Cornell University. It is overplayed to me. And if you have a different opinion, please convince me. I'd love to chat with you. 713-440-8870.
1: Earl Grey T-Cat said, to be honest, I didn't watch it because he's already got my vote.
2: Cute.
1: I'm curious about that. If you are out there and you've already made up your mind, you're just waiting for early voting to start and you're there. You don't need to hear anything more. Could you be swayed? You know, I often wonder about that. People who early vote, you know, within those last 2 weeks, if there is the October surprise, if something happens, do you ever regret voting early? A lot of people have already come up to their opinion on what they're going to do. And does that ever shift for you? Or are you in, as Earl Grey T-Cat said, you know, it didn't matter what he said last night. He's already got her vote.
2: What did you tell me he said about corrupt politicians or corrupt billionaires? There was a great line you said. I said, "Ooh, I like that." You know, Ernie knows what it takes to get me going before the show.
1: We don't have a financial crisis; we have a corruption crisis.
2: That's a bar.
1: And I hate to admit it. You know, in these campaigns, we're so engaged in what's going on. We hear a lot of the same lines said by the same people over and over again. They've had their one-liners, and they use them because they're always meeting a different audience. That was a new one for me with him, and I thought that one hit strong. It was a nice way to look at it. He also talked about, when he was talking about the transgender issue, about, you know, the only minority that's tearing this country apart are billionaires.
2: That's another bar.
1: I preface all this by saying I often misquote people, but I think the thought is in the right place.
2: All right, let's move on. Oh, no, unless we get some calls, let's move on. Chris, just like timing, I mean, I don't know if Ernie paid you for that timing. He's in League City. Chris, what are your thoughts on Tallarico?
4: Yeah, so I've been a supporter of Tallarico, and the format last night in which that was held with the town hall meeting just convinced me even more so that I think he is a great candidate, not only for Texas itself, but both Democrat, Republican, or Independents. I think he will be well represented for all of us, and I really appreciate the way he not only addressed the questions, but the format in which he debated individuals from both sides of the aisle.
2: Chris, thank you for your thoughts. You know, one of my favorite things is that he acknowledges that Democrats have not gotten it right. He doesn't have this air about him. Well, like, look, I've been saying this the whole time and we should do it this way. He's like, we have taken so many missteps. And I think that's an overwhelming sentiment for the collective. Like, man, we have been wrong. Man, look, how did we get here? You know, it's like hindsight is usually 20/20, but it's like, how did we get here? Well, we've made a lot of mistakes on both sides of the aisle. And him acknowledging that, I think, goes a long way for me, because I don't feel the same way. I don't vote the same in every race. I just don't. What are your thoughts, Ernie? Thank you, Chris.
1: Chris, thank you. And if you have an opinion, a thought on this, give us a call, 713-440-8870. I think what I appreciate about him, and this goes way back to the very first time he visited us here in the station, and he wasn't this James Tallarico. He wasn't running for this office. He hadn't announced yet he was going to run for Senate. When he left the room, we were sitting here and we were talking like, there's somebody going places. He was smart. He was thoughtful. He was considering the questions we asked, and he thought about his answers. It wasn't all rote artificial politician. And we didn't know him. It was the first time we had met him or heard his name, and we were like, this guy's going places.
2: Some people are better. Like, after you talk to them, you're like, I'm better for that conversation. Let's go to Bel Air. Fred is calling. He also has some thoughts on James Tallarico. Fred, what you got? Fred, are you still with us? Okay, if he's not, I have Chad MC who texted us. I have heard several Republicans on TV say how they may not agree with all that Tallarico has said, but they thought it was such a great idea to do a town hall like this. I think that can say a lot, and that Paxton won't do something similar to field tough questions. The American people are owed that. The people of Texas are owed answers to the questions that they have at the bare minimum. If he won't even go talk to you, what do you think he's going to actually do for the quality of your life?
1: It's funny.
2: Oh, he'll go to Dubai. Yeah. Sorry, that's my own headline.
1: It's funny. Gina Hinojosa was out in front of the governor's mansion today, and she came with two podiums to have a debate with the governor, who, of course, didn't come out of the house to debate her. Yes, it was a photo op and a publicity stunt, but it drove home the point that they're not debating. I do think the other important thing, and what you were just saying, Tessa, is the fact that during that town hall, he didn't mention Paxson's name until the very end of the entire evening. And his whole point was, I don't want you to vote for me because you're voting against
2: someone
1: Ken Paxson.
2: Else. Yeah.
1: I want you to vote for me because we want to move the country forward. And I just thought it was very refreshing. And I think it's so rare and it's so sad to have to say this, but it's refreshing to have someone who thinks and listens to issues and can be swayed, can learn as he moves forward and evolve in positions and look at what we have together.
2: To me, not a political answer, too. You know how politicians are masters of like skirting around the issue so that they can please everyone with their answer? I feel like he gives honest, direct answers and saying like, hey, I'm going to need bipartisan help on this in order to get this done. Like, I can't promise you I'm not going to promise you the moon and then under deliver, but he's saying if we work together, if we do this, or I believe this, Democrats have been wrong about this, Republicans have actually worked here. Like, it seems authentic, which is, like you said, it's refreshing.
1: And it should be the way it should be. I also want to say, as always, we invite Ken Paxson to please come on the show. We would make time available for you. You can Zoom in. You can call. You can come here in person. We'd love to talk with you, too, because we want all of our voters, of all of our audience, to hear the options, to understand the different points of view. And it's very hard in an environment where only one is actually willing to submit to questioning and to answer questions. So if Ken Paxson's listening or one of your operatives, come on down. We'd love to have you.
2: Yeah, sure.
1: I would
2: enjoy a conversation with Ken Paxson. Okay, coming up on Hello Houston, we're going to talk with the New York Times' Christina Jewett on Texas Attorney General Ken Paxson's investigation into pediatricians and drug makers over how they handled childhood vaccines. 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
5: Indira Lakshmanan, Lessons in Chemistry author Bonnie Garmus has a new novel. 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
0: 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And now Ernie Manous and Tessa Barrera.
2: Earlier this year, Texas Attorney General Ken Paxson opened an investigation into pediatricians and drug makers over how they handled childhood vaccines. Paxson has accused doctors and medical organizations of misleading parents and promoting childhood vaccines for financial gain. But the investigations have raised concerns among pediatricians and public health advocates about the potential impact on childhood vaccination rates, access to care, and getting pediatricians to practice in Texas. To talk about about it, we're joined by Christina Jewett. She covers the FDA for the New York Times and has been reporting on Paxson's investigations. Christina, welcome to Hello Houston.
12: Thanks. Hi, how are you?
1: It's great to have you here. I guess the first place to start is, how much is this story about medicine and how much of it is actually about politics?
12: I think that would depend on who you ask. I mean, I think a lot of the readers of the story, you know, weighed in on the comments and viewed it as very highly political, sort of meant to score points with certain voters and, by putting pressure on pediatricians.
1: And so looking at the story, then, the danger of, I would guess, wandering around in the world of medicine for political purpose has a bigger impact than one should have when it comes to politics on the health and safety of people in our community.
12: I mean, that's certainly arguable in this situation. I mean, we have, pretty major measles outbreaks, and we're seeing in Pennsylvania recently a 6th death reported, 2 children, school-aged girls, you know, died in Texas last year. And so, you know, sort of raising these allegations that people are sort of profiteering from vaccines and not thinking carefully about the medical aspects of them. I mean, that could have implications on people's decisions whether to vaccinate or not, and that could have downstream effects as we sort of watch this measles outbreak sort of, you know, continue and move around the nation.
2: Christina, can you explain to people what the MAHA movement is and how this kind of aligns him with those people who really maybe see a link between vaccines and insurance companies and pediatrics? Can you explain that for people?
12: You know, the MAHA, you know, it's Make America Healthy Again. The strongest, most resonant piece of that shows up in the polls is people want sort of a clean food supply. They don't want artificial colors. They don't want sort of mystery additives in their food. That is really the most galvanizing part of the MAHA movement. And then there are people, you know, sort of below that, you see people with concerns about pesticides. And then even below that, you see people with concerns about vaccines. So it's not that the entire MAHA movement is monolithic and, you know, really sort of like in taking an anti-vaccine position. It's sort of a piece of that overall group, and this sort of broader, you know, sort of like index of doubt over, you know, the practices of big pharma does sort of run through the MAHA movement. But, you know, when it comes to whether people are making millions off of vaccines, I think that doesn't necessarily like hold that much water with people when you're talking about like an $18 medical product.
2: Mm-hmm. When you talk I'm sure you've talked to pediatricians in this state. What is the feedback that you are learning about?
12: I mean, people are unhappy about it. I mean, these are the people we call at midnight when your kid has like some kind of like extremely high fever or, you know, rashes. I mean, they do a lot of things. I mean, they comfort parents through that newborn era with the jaundice, everything to puberty and in between. And they really are, you know, sort of the lower paid echelon of doctors who tend to be really mission driven, care about kids, really appreciate gaining the trust in the community, appreciate being sort of that voice that can help families through sort of difficult times. And they feel like this is, you know, sort of an insult.
1: There are different things at play in this story. And I'm curious, from where you sit and you're investigating into this, is there anything that you found valid or supportable for the Attorney General's position? Is there evidence of people, medical people, abusing the system for financial gain? Or is it more one of these buzz topics that gets people excited, but there's no there?
12: So what they're sort of claiming about sort of the incentive structure here is true of like almost any area in medicine. They're basically saying, look, your professional society gets some money from vaccine makers. That's probably true for, you know, your bone doctors, your heart doctors, your name it, that's often the case. You know, that there are sometimes these like sort of quality programs where they say these are your quality metrics and you can get maybe a bonus if you, you know, vaccinate much of your patient panel and do like their wellness checks on time, things like that. So as far as the financial incentives they're talking about, they're pretty standard across medicine, just things like having a professional society that might get some money from the drug makers, having an incentive program around quality that might also involve like, you know, prescribing blood pressure lowering drugs or vaccines, whatever the case is. So the indictment that they're sort of making against pediatricians almost feels like an indictment of sort of like the practice of medicine as we know it, really kind of across the board, if they're going to sort of, you know, push forward with this.
1: The fear, though, that comes from an indictment like this or the threat of lawsuits like this, does the medical society, does the medical industry feel as though then that's going to lead doctors to being less proactive in vaccinations than they would naturally be for the fear of being perceived as doing it for pay as opposed to following guidelines that they believe in?
12: I mean, I think for the individual doctor who I spent time with in Texas, there's a really heavy amount of pressure. Like, how much is this going to cost? How long is this going to hang over me? How much pressure are they going to put on me? Because right now it's sort of an investigation with ongoing civil document demands. You know, if this escalates and they start sort of, you know, suing or, you know, taking court action against more doctors in Texas, then I think those questions become really more salient.
2: Mm-hmm. We are speaking with Christina Jewett. She covers the Food and Drug Administration for the New York Times. If you have a question for Christina or want to join the conversation, call or text us 713-440-8870. I'm curious as to what this might implicate for the future of pediatricians here in Texas. We are already a state that is known for not having the best health care. We're falling short in so many of these quality of life categories. Do you have any thoughts on that?
12: I mean, yeah, like I kind of said before, I mean, it's really a question of where does this go? Mm-hmm. And, you know, sometimes you see actions by attorney generals that are sort of like picked up from state to state and sort of copied or replicated. So it's a question of, you know, is this sort of an opening shot where we're going to see a lot more and we're going to see escalation? Or was this maybe sort of like a one-time thing that was meant to sort of get that support? Someone in the article suggested that it was kind of potentially calculated to get the president's endorsement in the, you know, the runoff for Mr. Paxson's Senate race. So I think all of that's to be seen depending on what comes next.
2: That was kind of my next question. What are the motivations beyond, you know, wanting to or feeling maybe desperate around the midterms or wanting an endorsement? Are there any other possible motives?
12: You know, it's hard because as a parent of two kids, you're kind of fond of your pediatrician. They kind of save you.
2: Totally. They shout out Dr. Leshen. Yes.
12: What, you know, like, is my kid die? Is my kid okay? Is my kid normal? What do I do about, you know, this thing or that thing? And so, I mean, I think across the political spectrum, it's a warm, positive relationship. So as far as this really leading to a lot of political points scored, I don't know, you know, what that looks like. I'm sure, I know there's, of course, medical freedom groups that very much, you know, probably, you know, have suspicion of pediatricians and their motives, but that's really not an overwhelmingly large group.
1: At this point, how active of an investigation is this? Oftentimes we see them open an investigation, which gets the headlines, but are they really committed to it?
12: Yeah, I mean, there was an initial demand to Dr. Rachel and a follow-up demand sort of criticizing her responses. And when the article ran, I did hear, I heard from another doctor whose practice had been targeted, someone, you know, sort of anonymous tipster said, talk to this doctor in this town, and he's been targeted, and I haven't, you know, followed up with him. So it's unclear. I mean, there were 20 civil document demands in that initial request, and some of them were to Pfizer and United Health. So it's unclear, you know, how cross-cutting this is across Texas and how persistent they are. And sort of where this leads, I mean, there is a community and sort of the vaccine critic world of litigators and lawyers, and now they have a big bolus of you know, medical information from these pediatricians, 10 years of records that they can use to maybe develop theories to refine their case. So It's unclear exactly what's going on behind the scenes. We tried to reach Mr. Paxton's office a couple times, emails and texts to his spokesman, but nobody responded to me at all.
2: We got a text from one of our listeners asking, isn't this just a way to discredit pediatricians because parents still look to them for advice versus just following Robert Kennedy Jr.'s opinion? Thoughts on that?
12: I mean, yeah. I mean,
2: we love our listeners.
12: Yeah, look at the motives in any light that you want to. I don't want to, you know, sort of... I mean, it's one of those things like sort of we report the facts, and people definitely had sort of a visceral response to it because they, like I said, it is a warm relationship they tend to have with pediatricians, and they tend to have a pretty negative reaction to it. So that did leave me kind of wondering what the political calculus was.
2: Can you talk about the facts with Kennedy Jr., with Secretary Kennedy, and maybe his role in all of this?
12: So he's been outspoken. He's alleged that, you know, pediatricians are sort of following the money and not the science, you know, in their vaccine stances. And that's been, you know, something he's gone on X giving sort of these sort of speeches to sort of allege this. And Mr. Paxton, you know, with his press releases on this, he characterized his actions as sort of alongside Mr. Kennedy and Mr. Trump and sort of linked arms with them in that way. You know, there wasn't really a direct response, you know, from them either way on that. So Mr. Paxton clearly sees this as aligning himself with Mr. Kennedy and Mr. Trump for, you know, for the purposes of this effort.
1: We see some chatter in our YouTube chat about, you know, grocery stores, pharmacies promoting, get your vaccine here, get your vaccine here. Do we know the economics of that? Is it that they get some sort of reward for doing that? Or is it simply they're finding new ways to get foot traffic into their locations and there isn't a pay for play here?
12: I mean, we haven't really turned our backs on capitalism yet, have we? you know, I think that for a party to call sort of other socialists to really press that hard on someone sort of making a nominal profit on a vaccine, I really, you know, don't see this. I don't think anyone really sees this as like a major profit center for the pharmaceutical industry when you have these drugs that cost $20,000, $30,000, $50,000 a month for rare diseases or cancer even. Mm-hmm. You know, I mean, I think that's, you know, the MBAs in the back office sort of understand that people, you know, there's some subset of the people who shop at the grocery store who are going to get that flu vaccine and maybe that COVID vaccine every fall. And they're probably seeing themselves as sort of there for those customers.
2: We are talking to Christina Jewett. She covers the Food and Drug Administration for the New York Times. We have a caller from Cyprus. Chris is on the line. Did you have a question for Christina?
13: Hi. No, just I wanted to make a comment. It's unfortunate that, you know, the medical community is going through all of the things that they're going through. There are two people that you have to contend with, someone that's in charge and someone who knows what's going on. And that's not always the same person. But if you follow the science and you look at, you know, the results that are proven and everything that's there, you know, the doctors and pediatricians that we have are wonderful. And I just, you know, want to encourage people to go out and vote.
1: Chris, thank you for that. And if you've got a question, a comment, give us a call, 713-440-8870. Any thoughts on that?
12: Yeah, I mean, just in terms of feedback, you know, I will say we, when these stories run, we do always hear from the people who have those visceral memories of polio. And I got the sort of story again from my own mom of, you know, the summers of sort of lockdowns, because it was seen as spreading at the pools and the beach and things like that. And just the incredible relief when that vaccine came out. So I think people maybe in, you know, my parents' generation, or people of maybe even my generation, I think I'm a geriatric millennial technically, you know, who've heard about that from parents, you know, sort of do see vaccines in a positive light and don't see this as sort of like a really political issue.
1: And just to loop all the way back to the beginning again, simply waging this war, simply opening this investigation, do you see it chipping away at people's belief and safety in trusting their medical professionals?
12: You know, I mean, I certainly would never really take the position that we shouldn't ask questions, that we shouldn't, you know, do studies that, you know, sort of discover truths and sort of push it, sort of sacred cows, and learn more, because vaccine injuries do occur. They are real. And, you know, if we can find out what subset of people are going to be most vulnerable to those, I mean, that's great knowledge. But I mean, as far as where people stand, this feels like sort of a debate where people are pretty entrenched. I think they arrive with their sensibility of their own experience, their lived experience, their families thinking on this issue. And I don't think as an election issue, this is really sort of moving a lot of people in different directions as far as whether they're going to, you know, vaccinate their children with sort of the basic slate of, you know, your measles and polio and diphtheria and the rest.
1: Christina Jewett covers the Food and Drug Administration for the New York Times. Thank you so much for joining us today.
12: Thank you. You guys take care.
1: Okay, coming up, you excited? It's Current Obsessions.
2: You know this is my favorite.
1: This is your thing.
2: But it's also time for our radio fall campaign, our fall radio campaign. It's my first one ever.
1: You're doing a great job on it.
2: Okay, well, yeah. 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
1: Well, you know, the interesting thing is you made the choice to come to public media. 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
2: Oh, absolutely. 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
0: 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And now Ernie Manous and Tessa Barrera.
1: Okay, it's that time. Are you ready, Miss Tessa?
2: I'm so ready.
1: It's Current Obsessions, and here we go. I'm going to tell you the same thing I tell you every week. That's a rundown of the things that are currently taking over all our free time. It can be a TV show you run home to watch or continue streaming, a song that you play on repeat, an audiobook, or a radio program that makes you drive that extra mile in your car so you can hear more of it. You get the idea. Before we jump into what Tessa and I are obsessing about this week, you know what's trending on X?
2: Tell me.
1: It's the 75th anniversary of I Love Lucy.
2: Oh, I love I Love Lucy. Yeah. She's iconic. Come on.
1: The funny thing about it being the 75th anniversary, I mean, we've heard so many things of like, oh, the 50th anniversary of that, the 40th anniversary of that. I would have thought I Love Lucy was like hundreds of years ago. Only 75? That's almost within reach. Before we get into what's interesting to us, we want to hear what's interesting to you. What are you obsessed with? Call or text 713-440-8870. I want to hear them. And I love it when you call because then we can talk about it. Okay, Tessa, what are you obsessing about?
2: Okay, so, you know, Trader Joe's has gone completely pumpkin for fall.
1: I do love pumpkin.
2: And I went in there and I got pumpkin biscotti. I got pumpkin French toast.

0: It's to catch up. I haven't had a PSL yet, pumpkin spice latte yet. But.
1: Well, actually, my creamer in my coffee today is pumpkin spice.
0: Yum.
1: I love that. Now, see, I'm the cheap version of you.
0: Come on.
1: You go to Trader Joe's and you see it on the shelves nearby. I go to Aldi and wait until it's in clearance. So after I buy a ton of it, and it's all still sitting in my cabinet for now to pull out.
0: Okay.
1: So it's like the gingerbread stuff. It's the pumpkin spice. It's the pumpkin bread mix. It's all of that. I get into it too. I absolutely love it. So I will be doing a lot of pumpkin baking this weekend.
0: I love that. I also think it's a time, like October is the month. It kind of gives you permission to get a little weird, right? And you could start talking about weird stuff.
1: Do we really need permission to do that?
0: Well, I think Halloween is just, that's maybe when our personalities fit in the best with the rest of society.
1: Yeah.
0: You said you were excited about something to watch, Crystal Lake. I want to watch that too. And that's a scary movie. Is that, that's going to be streaming on Peacock soon.
1: It was all released last night.
0: Oh, okay.
1: As
0: so
1: we
0: it's,
1: slept.
0: Okay,
1: it's
0: so
1: there
0: it's ready.
1: Now.
0: Okay.
1: This morning I watched like the first 3 minutes of the first episode because I got to watch it with my friends. I can't just watch it alone.
0: I just saw the trailer. Yeah.
1: I'm so excited about it. And it's going to be interesting. It is the prequel to the Friday the 13th movies. So it's the story of Pamela Voorhees and Jason and
0: yes.
1: all that. The other thing I am really obsessed with, yes, I want to watch that. I am currently obsessed once again with the Halloween series of films. And I was trying to figure out, I was talking with Walt about this the other day, why in the world do I love the Halloween movies so much? Or especially at least the very first one. And then I liked the 2018 forward reboots. And I figured out what it was. It's that town, Haddonfield, when they show it in the first movie, it's very much like the hometown I grew up in.
0: Okay.
1: And those fall nights that I don't get here with the little chill in the air,
0: crisp.
1: And the dark and the fallen leaves, which were all staged and put on the set. But it takes me back to a warm place for me personally. Not that we had a serial killer wandering around the neighborhood, but the rest of it is very embracing to me and warm and loving.
0: You love it.
1: I do. And so I've been watching the Halloweens and the stories about the Halloweens and all the alternate endings and the different timelines. And I'm very into it. It's obsessing me.
0: Okay. Can I tell you one more thing I'm obsessed with
1: sure.
0: this month? So since my birthday is this month, I looked up all the free things that I can get. You can get a free drink at Starbucks, which I don't even like Starbucks, but you bet I'll go get my free drink from that corporation. You know I will. You get a free sub at Jersey Mike's. You get free wings at Buffalo Wild Wings. Like Krispy Kreme will give you a donut. Sephora and Ulta will give you a gift. Benihana will give you a credit. Chipotle, AMC will give you a popcorn. These are all, you have to be a rewards member. So you do have to like sign
1: yeah.
0: up, but Baskin Robbins will give you a free scoop. Dutch Brothers will give you a free drink. You will get a free cookie at Crumble. You get a free meal at Chicken Salad Chick. So I'm into the birthday freebies. You guys, I don't have that much time left. I only have till the end of October to get my rewards.
1: Well, what I've got to say is you need to know my friend Jeff. I don't know how many hours a day he spends on following all the reward systems, and he knows them all. He knows who has what. My birthday was in September. I didn't look for any of that. It seems like too much work.
0: No, it's not enough work. It's free. In this economy, Ernie, you better go take advantage.
1: I need my free scoop of
0: okay,
1: ice cream.
0: What
1: else have we got?
0: Well, Wine Goddess Texas says, this week I have been obsessed with a TV series called The Capture. It deals with CCTV monitoring and AI used in law enforcement. That sounds like a good show. My British computer guy says, this week I'm currently obsessed with trying to finish all of my side projects, darling. That's how I imagine he talks. He says he's working on several videos and replacing some brakes. Gripping. He knows. Hey, as you would get older, like, reorganizing a pantry becomes exciting at this point in life, right? Like, it's all about the nesting.
1: Mine is, I need to alphabetize my DVDs.
0: Hey, those are going to become worth a lot of money once all these streaming create their monopoly.
1: My shelving, and I never took the time. I did it with my CDs. Those are all alphabetized now. But the interesting thing about my British computer guy, we know when you're a regular on this show, we get to know who you are and things about you. He's getting ready to sell his house, so that's why he's got to get all of his projects done. But he did say he is voting in this election here no matter what happens.
0: There you
1: so
0: go.
1: He's staying with us through voting.
0: Cindy Bowling says that we make a great team, Ernie, and that she enjoys the show and she loves you.
1: Oh, well, Cindy, I love you, too, and I love Tessa, too, and I love that we get to share our obsessions with us. Resonate's obsession, which I don't love as much, is peas and carrots.
0: What? That's his obsession?
1: I like
0: Forrest
1: corn.
0: Gump? Oh, I love corn.
1: Oh,
0: I like cheesy corn.
1: This is the worst thing. When I go to a buffet, like a Chinese buffet,
0: uh-huh.
1: I will always get a bowl.

0: Okay, but why is there corn on a Chinese?
1: I don't know, but I will always get like a soup bowl and fill it with the steamed corn with butter, and I'll sit there and eat, and my friends are always like, "What are you doing? Get something of the food." I'm like, "I love my corn. Oh my love my corn.
0: I like the elote. I like the Mexican sour cream, the salt lime and chili, a little bit of mayonnaise,
1: Corn and butter.
0: So good.
1: Corn and butter. Resonate, I'm going to clarify this. It comes to us. He says we are like peas and carrots.
0: I thought he was saying he's obsessed with peas and carrots. I was like, that's not a good obsession. But okay, that was very nice, actually. Yes,
1: but I still like buttered corn. I really do love it. It's a Forrest Gump reference.
0: Peas are all the rage on TikTok right now because they have a lot of fiber and apparently a lot of protein. So people are going ape over pea salad and with chicken.
1: I love peas. I'll throw them into pastas. I'll throw the frozen peas.
0: Before you grab one of these protein bars that has all this stuff in it, why not? Yeah, like why not grab a chicken cutlet and just throw it in the air fryer? That's my protein bar.
1: Resonate is laughing at us online, and it's not our fault. It's because our producer did not put the first part of what you said. He didn't put the part that says.
0: Well, he put them together with the Cindy compliment, and I think we were supposed to read between the lines, but
1: we never do. We're a little literal here sometimes. We did put up a poll question, though. When should children be vaccinated? And the majority of our listeners, 93%, said as early as recommended. Then around 7% for school age, and the other two need more information. Don't believe in vaccines. Both got 0%.
0: Okay.
1: That brings us to the end of today's show.
0: It does. And we have got to earn our keep around here. It is fall radio campaign time. And this campaign is about you and the role that you play to keep Houston Public Media strong.
1: Yep. And we love it when listeners like you can join our family here and do something that's really important. 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
1: You know, picture this. I sound like Sophia from the Golden Girls. Picture this. Someone is going to be alone today, and Houston Public Media is the only thing keeping them company.
0: You know what? It's so true.
1: You know, now picture who makes that possible.
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1: And so we ask you to do that right now. 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
6: From NPR and WBUR Boston, I'm Indira Lakshmanan.
7: And I'm Scott Tong. This is Here and Now. Coming up, Ukraine's military says it's again connected to Starlink, the satellite internet service. Signals had been throttled. Here's Democratic Senator Richard Blumenthal.
8: So it all seems part of a pressure campaign on Ukraine, when in fact the pressure ought to be applied to Putin.
6: Also, the price tag for health insurance under the Affordable Care Act has spiked dramatically since Congress let subsidies expire. Now some Americans may drop coverage. And with just 3 weeks to go to the midterm elections, a group of Georgia voters say they regret their support for President Trump in the last election. Coming up, Here and Now.
7: After this news.
9: Live from NPR News, I'm Lakshmi Singh. The Fort Hood shooter's execution in December won't be live streamed after all. Today, President Trump announced on social media he canceled those plans. Trump reversed course after Defense Secretary Pete Hegseth elicited strong opposition from Democrats and Republicans. Vice President J.D. Vance was among those who said he would not watch Nidal Hassan's execution. The Republican Party is facing the prospect of losing control of Congress in the November midterm elections. At a White House Rose Garden event a short time ago, President Trump checked off a long list of states where he has campaigned for Republican candidates in recent weeks.
10: And we got a lot of them left. We have sort of averaging about 1.5 a day.
9: The Pew Research Center survey conducted this fall reveals many voters are worried about prices and affordability. 70% of U.S. adults say they've cut back on spending for extras, such as eating out or streaming services. 54% say they have not been able to save money for the future. The FBI and the U.S. Postal Inspection Service are looking into a series of suspicious mailings sent to election offices in some states. NPR's Hansi Lo Wang reports officials say some of the mailings contained a powdery white substance.
11: It's not clear who sent the mail to election officials in states including Louisiana, Ohio, and Oklahoma. Deputy Chief Inspector Brendan Donahue says the U.S. Postal Inspection Service was able to stop the delivery of at least one of the mailings.
12: Some of the letters have contained an unknown substance, and we're working closely with our law enforcement partners to respond to each incident.
11: With less than 3 weeks until November 3rd, voting officials around the country are working to carry out the midterm elections, and the investigation has not stopped early voting. In a statement, the National Association of Secretaries of State and the National Association of State Election Directors say, quote, those who administer our election should never fear for their safety while carrying out their essential duties. Anzi Lawang, NPR News.
9: Israel says commercial goods have not entered Gaza for the last several days. It's blaming Hamas for imposing high taxes on Palestinian merchants. And Pierre's Daniel Estrin has more.
13: Israel says merchants in Gaza refused to import goods because Hamas imposed high taxes and threatened merchants. Hamas called it a voluntary payment. Because of the crisis, commercial goods did not enter Gaza over the last 2 days, cutting off about 50% of all shipments of essential items to Gaza. Market prices in Gaza have skyrocketed. Shayna Lowe of the Norwegian Refugee Council Aid Group.
14: Any disruption to the flow of goods, whether they're humanitarian or commercial, is a shock to the system in Gaza.
13: In Gaza, a Palestinian truckers union blamed Israel for halting the shipments. Gaza's 2 million people face a humanitarian crisis with Israeli restrictions on aid supplies.
9: That's Daniel Estrin. It's NPR.
15: Live from the Texas Newsroom, I'm Gail DeLauder. Democratic lawmakers are in Austin for a field hearing on ICE. Mississippi Representative Benny Thompson is presiding over the hearing.
16: ICE is targeting people with no criminal records to fulfill arbitrary, politically motivated quotas. In the Texas cases, none of the men shot by ICE had criminal records.
15: Texas Congressman Greg Kassar says there's misinformation about who ICE is taking into custody.
17: Only 5% of the people booked into ICE detention this fiscal year have convictions for any violent offense. Only 5%.
15: Witnesses are expected to talk about multiple shootings by ICE agents in Texas, as well as alleged abuse in detention facilities. State Representative Gina Hinojosa rallied in front of the governor's mansion this morning to try to get Governor Abbott to accept an impromptu debate.
18: Abbott has shut down the street in front of the governor's mansion where we were originally going to have this. They put moving trucks there, which I guess tracks with the polling. I didn't know he'd start moving out so soon.
15: Abbott hasn't agreed to any debates with Hinojosa. Early voting starts next week, and right now there are no debates scheduled for the major races in Texas. For more information on how to vote in Texas and what's on the ballot, you can go to votetexas.gov. I'm Gail DeLauder from the Texas Newsroom.
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7: And I'm Scott Tong in Washington, D.C. This is Here and Now. Ukraine says its access to SpaceX's Starshield is back up today. Earlier this week, it had been throttled. Starshield is the military version of Starlink, the satellite internet service. It's used by Ukraine for guiding drones and for military communications. Let's discuss the war now with Senator Richard Blumenthal, a Democrat from Connecticut. Senator, good to have you again.
23: Thanks for having me.
7: What is your understanding about whether the Starlink internet access to Ukraine's military has indeed been restored?
23: We have no verification about whether the Starlink access has been fully restored. Clearly, it was interrupted for terminals that were tracking devices traveling faster than 100 miles per hour. And it disrupted battlefield communications supporting drones and aircraft necessary for battlefield defense and for defense of civilian targets in Kyiv and other cities around Ukraine. So we are pushing very hard. In fact, we are working on a bipartisan letter that will demand that Starlink service be fully restored.
7: And of course, more attacks overnight on Ukraine, more civilian fatalities reported from Ukraine authorities. Have you learned who or what was behind the throttling of this service? President Zelensky of Ukraine told the Financial Times, quote, "It was not a technical problem, it was the will." So he is suggesting a decision by someone, perhaps the White House.
23: The disruption was unprecedented, so there had to be some purposeful interruption, and at least that's the impression that was left, and maybe it's a shot across the bow. As you know, the threat of withholding intelligence was raised in a meeting in Florida with Ukrainian officials involving Witkoff and Kushner. So it all seems part of a pressure campaign on Ukraine, when in fact the pressure ought to be applied to Putin, who defied the president after he declared an energy ceasefire. Zelensky followed it. Putin continued bombing Ukrainian energy infrastructure, but Trump seems incapable of bringing any pressure to bear on Putin.
7: Your Republican colleague, Congressman Brian Fitzpatrick of Pennsylvania, told the Wall Street Journal that if the U.S. was behind this Starlink throttling, Congress could hold up funding for federal agencies responsible. I guess realistically, I want to ask you, what can Congress do, if anything, on this issue?
23: Congress has the power of the purse. And frankly, the Russia sanctions bill that I led with Lindsey Graham imposes sanctions, authorizes the president to do so along with tariffs. So the energy diesel deal with Russia is directly contrary to the intent of that bipartisan measure, which the president signed.
7: Oh, this, of course, is the separate agreement the president announced for several hundred thousand tons of Russian diesel to go onto the global market.
23: It is all connected because the illegality of that agreement combined with the withholding of Starlinks could prompt us to stop any vote on the NDAA, National Defense Authorization Act. But we also have agency under the existing law because these actions are illegal under the Ending Importation of Russian Oil Act, which was passed in 2022.
7: Yeah. I guess the question, Senator, is Congress, as you say, has the power of the purse. It may bring up that this diesel deal may be illegal, but will Congress do anything kind of realistically? We're, of course, in election season here.
23: The key question is whether my Republican colleagues will grow a backbone.
7: Some of them have spoken out loud on these issues.
23: In fact, they joined a letter that I led, six Republicans, six Democrats, demanding that the president rescind the energy deal. We're going to have bipartisan support for restoring or at least guaranteeing that Starlinks will be in effect. The diesel deal is really a cowardly betrayal. It provides inconsequential amounts of diesel to the United States and the world market, but at the same time, it provides financial fuel for Russia's war machine.
7: Now, President Zelensky of Ukraine told the Financial Times that he plans to restart attacks on Russian oil infrastructure targets, refineries. For 3 days or so, Ukrainian officials have said they've kind of paused to try to honor this energy ceasefire. That seems like that may have ended. Your thoughts on that, what that means for the war?
23: Ukraine resuming its attacks on Russian oil refineries is well justified because Putin has completely ignored any pretense of an energy ceasefire. He's continued to pummel Ukrainian power facilities as well as civilian targets. So Ukraine is well justified given that Putin has ignored Trump's energy ceasefire.
7: Privately, what do you hear from your Republican colleagues on what's happening in Ukraine and Russia?
23: Privately, the vast majority of my Republican colleagues are firmly backing Ukraine. They understand that Ukraine's fight for freedom is our fight and that our national security is at stake because Putin will continue his aggression against our allies, Poland, Moldova, Finland, Sweden, if he succeeds in Ukraine. They understand our national security is at stake, as well as Ukraine's freedom.
7: Senator Richard Blumenthal is a Democrat of Connecticut. Senator, thank you once again.
23: Thank you.
0: Now to Georgia, where some key swing voters who supported Donald Trump for president in 2024 now have regrets.
1: Food crisis, starting the war with Iran, inflation.
2: The way that ISIS treated people, I disagree with the war in Gaza, and I disagree with the lies or that he tells.
3: Yeah, like everybody said, the war, inflation, gas prices, food prices, wasting time on, you know, renaming bodies of water instead of actually like doing some actual work.
0: That was Richard A., Monique R., and Nirav A. We're only using their first initials of their last names to preserve their privacy. They're three out of a group of 12 Georgians who took part in a focus group this week with our next guest. Rich Tao is a public opinion strategist who runs the Swing Voter Project, an NPR partner, and he joins us now. Welcome back, Rich.
24: Great to be back.
0: So with less than 3 weeks to go till Election Day, you spoke with 12 voters in the battleground state of Georgia. All of them voted for Joe Biden in 2020 and then switched their vote to Donald Trump in 2024. You found that most of them are now unhappy with Trump's performance?
24: Yes. Nearly all these respondents said they disapprove of his administration's performance since it took over at the beginning of last year. And we're talking about five independents, four Republicans, and three Democrats. In fact, 10 of the 12 say they regret voting for President Trump in 2024. And knowing what they know now, if they could re-vote the 2024 election, only two would vote for President Trump. Four would take Kamala Harris, four would take a third-party candidate, and two just would not vote in the presidential race. Let's listen to one of the respondents named Michelle D., who even says she is embarrassed to have voted for President Trump.
25: He hasn't done any of the things he said he would do. He's done a lot of things that he didn't say he would do that I feel are extremely detrimental. And realness has moved to embarrassment for me.
0: Wow. So strong words from those swing voters. Rich, you say you observed something new here in this, which is your last focus group before the midterms, that the majority of voters you spoke to said their displeasure with Trump will influence how they vote for other candidates. Why is this significant?
24: So we rotated from state to state among the seven swing states all year, each month. And in each of those states, throughout the year up until now, only a few of the respondents indicated the president would animate their votes. They would insist, for example, that their votes would be dependent upon the candidates themselves or the overall environment in the country. But that was not the case in Georgia just 3 weeks out from the midterms. Seven of our 12 respondents in Georgia said the president would directly affect how they voted, and all in the same direction. They would vote for Democrats. So let's listen to Tom M., one of the other respondents, talk about this.
4: I don't think the Republicans hold him accountable. I think they're afraid of him. And I think the best way to counter that is by removing some of them.
5: If I see somebody who is blindly a Trump supporter, I would not vote for that person.
24: So that was Jennifer W., the second person you just heard there after Tom. Jennifer said she would consider voting for Republicans, but they would have to be independent thinkers, ones who would stand up to President Trump.
0: All right, Rich, for the last year, you've been talking to voters in seven swing states, all of whom voted for Biden in 2020 and switched to Trump in 2024. Has buyer's remorse over Trump been consistent across all the states where you've talked to people? And how do you expect that to affect the midterms?
24: Well, buyer's remorse certainly has set in. There's a lot of feeling that people voted for something they didn't get. And from their perspective, the president promised one thing, he delivered something else, and they wanted to see prices come down, they wanted to out of foreign engagements, and they've gotten the opposite. And I'll say this also, there's a huge amount of economic stress that these folks are feeling. There are people who told us that they've had to give up things that they normally enjoy, like red meat, having their own place to live as opposed to having roommates, eating dinner out more, traveling. And so their lives are being directly affected by economic circumstances, and that is not boding well for the Republicans.
0: Wow. So you're hearing a lot about affordability, that word that Trump has tried to demonize and tried to blame on Joe Biden. So overall, what is your takeaway from what you've heard? Are you expecting a blue wave election or just a blue ripple? I mean, let's face it, the map is the map, and the map still in many ways favors Republicans because of redistricting.
24: I think it'll be something between a blue wave and a blue ripple. I'm not expecting a massive blowout just because there's a certain segment of people who will vote Republican no matter what. They are committed to the party and to its principles and cannot see themselves voting for Democrats. But that said, there are a lot of independents who are disapproving of the president's performance. And as I heard Tuesday night, they're going to take it out on a number of Republican candidates who are not named Trump.
0: Rich Tao is a public opinion strategist. He runs the firm Engages, which hosts focus groups for the Swing Voter Project, which is a partner with NPR. He spoke this week with swing voters in Georgia. Rich, thanks so much.
24: Thank you.
0: This afternoon on All Things Considered, more on President Trump's decision today after bipartisan pressure not to live stream the firing squad execution of the Fort Hood shooter. You can hear that story on the NPR app or right here on your reliable local member station. 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
10: 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Here's ABC 13 meteorologist Alita Loresca.
12: Another hot day on the way, but this will be the last hot day. Those temperature readings in the low 90s. Meanwhile, tomorrow morning, a front moves in. That's going to bring in slight chance for some wet weather during the morning hours, but some very strong winds. Winds gusting up to 30, even 40 miles per hour for your Friday. And we do anticipate a nice drop in temperatures over the weekend where those morning lows will be in the 50s. I'm ABC 13 meteorologist Alita Loresca for News 88.7.
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13: It's Here and Now. It's that time of the year again to review and potentially change your health insurance. Open enrollment for Medicare, the subsidized health care program for people age 65 and above and others with disability benefits, starts today. Or you might be selecting benefits in the coming weeks through an employer or through the Affordable Care Act. However you're doing it, the choices are daunting, and so is the price tag. Adriana McIntyre is an expert on health policy at Harvard's Chan School of Public Health, and she joins me now in the studio. Welcome, Adriana.
14: Thanks so much for having me.
13: So give us an overview of the main changes to offerings this time of year.
14: Yeah, so every year, employers and other sources of health insurance, Medicare and the ACA marketplaces, like you mentioned, change up what they offer for health insurance. And this year is a year where we're expecting to see particularly high premium increases. That's in part due to just the underlying costs of care going up. And so individuals who are choosing their plans for the new year really need to think about how they want to balance the monthly premium costs with those out-of-pocket costs at point of care, the deductibles or your co-pays. With the ACA marketplaces in particular, shopping around is really important.
13: You know, earlier this week, I looked at trade-offs between traditional Medicare and Medicare Advantage plans. And ever since, our voicemail has been lighting up with listeners' stories about healthcare costs. We've heard from several who rely on the Affordable Care Act, also known as Obamacare, and their main emotion is frustration. Here's Lenore Micah from St. Petersburg, Florida. She and her spouse are both independent contractors, and they've seen their costs spike every year since they first enrolled.
16: Last week, we received $1,000 from the government as a reimbursement for an alleged overcharge to our health insurance during the Biden administration. My spouse and I laughed ruefully. The president must think us terrible mathematicians if he expects us to believe that $500 each will make up for the 120% increase we've experienced in health insurance this year.
13: Thank you for sharing, Lenore. A 120% increase in the cost of her family's health insurance? I mean, how common a scenario is that for people who are using the ACA marketplace, Adriana?
14: Unfortunately, I think that was fairly common as we moved from 2025 to 2026. So at the end of 2025, something that experts call the enhanced premium tax credits, the enhanced subsidies for the ACA, expired. So they were not continued. And so there were some people who were in the marketplaces who lost all of the financial assistance that they had been entitled to before. And for those people, premiums just skyrocketed. And there's not really relief because there just isn't subsidy for them to tap into unless their income falls dramatically, which obviously is its own form of a bad outcome.
13: Well, Lenore and her spouse now have a difficult choice to make going forward, she tells us.
16: Knowing our payments will likely go up again, we're debating saving the money we'd otherwise spend on health insurance and paying out of pocket.
13: Now, Adriana, we know there are 19 million Americans enrolled in ACA health plans as of early this year. Some enrollees are downgrading their plans or even leaving the marketplace entirely. That's what we heard from Scott Lentz from Benicia, California. He's a small business owner. He says he was previously enrolled in the ACA marketplace, but this year, for the first time in his working life, he is going without health coverage. Let's listen.
17: It just didn't seem to make any sense to have healthcare in 2026. And thankfully, I'm knocking my granite countertop, not wood. So far, so good. And we'll see what happens in 2027.
13: Thanks for sharing, Scott. Adriana, what are your thoughts about the pros and cons for Scott or Lenore or others
0: who are already going without insurance and delaying or avoiding care or considering doing so.
14: These are really tough decisions that people have to grapple with. And part of the issue is that you don't know, looking into the future, how much healthcare you're going to need. And insurance is really that. It is insurance in case of a catastrophic outcome. So if you think about how people use healthcare in the United States, imagine a room full of 100 people. In that room full of 100 people, five of them will account for 50% of healthcare spending. But you often don't know in advance if you're going to be one of those five people, somebody who has a complicated pregnancy and a baby in the NICU, somebody who has a car crash with a complicated recovery. Those are the expenses that, you know, putting aside what you would pay for your premium into a savings account in hoping that you don't need it, that will get you some ways with your primary care, with your routine care, with your maybe even your urgent care visits. But if you have a real emergency, that's not going to be enough. And one of the challenges with the ACA marketplaces in particular is you can't just enroll mid-year if you decided you didn't want coverage during open enrollment. You need to have something called a qualifying life event. Something needs to trigger you being allowed to enroll outside of this special period.
0: And those qualifying life events are things like getting married or having a child.
14: Yes, or losing job-based coverage. But it isn't, I got in a car crash and now I need insurance.
0: Right. All right. Well, Adriana, if an enrollee says, well, I'm still worried about a potential emergency, so I don't want to drop my insurance entirely, but they downgrade their plan, I want to ask you not only what choices they have this year, but also how do you even look at those choices? I find it overwhelming to try to figure out, okay, the PPO is going to cost me more per month, but then less out of pocket versus the high deductible plan where you pay less per month, but more for each event. And I think with the ACA, it can be even more complicated because there's so many choices.
14: Yeah, there are folks available to help with enrollment in the context of the Affordable Care Act. They're known as navigators, and folks can look up local resources in their area on healthcare.gov or on their state-based marketplace. Most people these days are actually receive some sort of assistance when they enter the marketplace because people often have dozens of plans to choose from. And sometimes, you know, dozens of high deductible plans versus dozens of more generous plans. And so those assisters can be helpful in determining, you know, what is it that you should be prioritizing given your health needs? If you have a specific doctor you want to have in your network, what plans meet that need? If people want just that catastrophic coverage, bronze tier plans on the ACA are the ones that tend to have they have high deductibles. Deductibles for a single person are usually $7,000 to $8,000. That's a lot of money, but they will have the lowest premiums.
0: I want to play for you what we heard from another listener named Dwight Dvorak of Wolfboro, New Hampshire.
15: Just like to say I'm an ex-insurance agent as well as a senior citizen now on Medicare, and I'm appalled at the levels of payment that Medicare pays actually for any given procedure. I don't know how doctors and hospitals are staying in business at these rates.
0: Thanks for sharing, Dwight. Adrian, I want to ask you about that because we hear this again and again that reimbursement rates are so low, especially for Medicare, but even for private insurance, that some doctors who have the ability to do so are saying, okay, I'm just not even going to take insurance anymore. People just have to self-pay. But talk about how this is affecting the system if the government is not reimbursing hospitals and doctors at good enough rates. Does that mean seniors and others on Medicare or folks on the Affordable Care Act are going to have fewer doctors to choose from?
14: I think that's definitely part of the challenge. And in Medicare, there is traditional Medicare, the government-run version of Medicare. And then there's also Medicare Advantage. Some people choose these private Medicare Advantage plans where they have narrower networks. And so one thing you might see if people leave Medicare Advantage plans, those networks might get narrower and you might have fewer options in terms of which doctors you can see, which hospitals you can go to if you have Medicare Advantage. I think it is less common for people to opt out of Medicare wholesale, even with the reimbursement rates being lower than private health insurance, they're still typically higher than Medicaid. So I think that when you think about doctors opting out of public programs, Medicaid, the program for low-income Americans, is really the canary in the coal mine. That's where I'm seeing a lot more concern at the moment because of federal changes that are happening to the Medicaid program as a result of the One Big Beautiful Bill Act that was passed last year.
0: Adriana, you talked about how for the Affordable Care Act, there are these people out there who you can find through the website.
14: Healthcare.gov
0: or through your state's Affordable Care Act marketplace websites. But for other folks who just find this all too complicated, more and more people are using AI. And I hear about people copy-pasting, you know, entire information from healthcare plans into ChatGPT or some other AI program. What are your thoughts about people putting all that information into an AI and saying, help me compare, what should I do?
14: Yeah, so I would say, you know, it's AI is a tool. It is an imperfect tool. And so I would double check anything that you're relying on there. If ChatGPT says your doctor is in network for a plan, I would probably give your doctor a call and make sure that that's right, because the AI could be working off of old or bad information. So I wouldn't necessarily discourage folks from doing it, but I would say to proceed with caution.
0: Check. Double check all the information. All right. Adriana McIntyre is an expert on health policy at Harvard's Chan School of Public Health. Adriana, thank you so much.
14: Thanks for having me.
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7: Live from NPR News in Boston, I'm Steve Brown. Federal authorities are investigating letters with what's being called suspicious substances that have been mailed to congressional and election offices nationwide. Authorities are urging recipients to treat the letters as potentially hazardous. The Senate was informed of the investigation by a message from the Senate Sergeant at Arms that was obtained by the Associated Press. The FBI says suspicious mailings were sent to various addresses nationwide, including Secretary of State offices in several states. Pope Leo is working from the hospital after doctors reported his lung has recovered well from surgery. Leo met today with a top aide and resumed his duties. The doctor said Leo's post-operative tests are normal and he is independently going about his daily activities. The 71-year-old pontiff had surgery on Tuesday to remove a cancerous nodule. Doctors are awaiting further test results. Wholesale inflation rose more quickly than expected last month on a big jump in fuel costs, a sign that stubbornly rising prices remain an economic challenge for consumers and a potential problem for Republicans in the midterm elections. The Labor Department Producer Price Index, which captures inflation before it reaches consumers, soared 6.3% in September. 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
19: Nearly 5 million people, and one office touches almost everything in their lives. Emergency response, public health, billions in spending decisions. That's the Harris County judge. And this November, that seat's open. Letitia Plummer and Orlando Sanchez face off in Decision 2026, the Harris County judge debate, Thursday, October 22nd at 7 p.m. on News 88.7.
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2: Today, Ann Brigman's Photographs, the University of Houston presents this series about the machines that make our civilization run and the people whose ingenuity created them. Ann Brigman was born Ann Knott in Hawaii in 1869. Her family moved to Los Gatos, California when she was a teenager. There she grew up and married a sea captain, Martin Brigman. She sailed the seas with him for a while. Then she quit the sea and moved to Oakland, California. One account suggests that she had a serious accident at sea. Whatever happened, that move marked the end of their marriage. And there Ann Brigman took up photography. We know that she used a Corona camera with 4x5 glass plates and a smaller Ansco camera that likely shot rolled film. And she was a quick study. We best remember Brigman for pictures she took when she lugged her cameras off to wilderness camps. Her photography in the Sierra Nevada was unforgettable. Her subjects were far from what we see as nature photography. She was no Ansel Adams. She offered no realist vision of the American West. Much of her work wove nude figures into surreal natural backdrops. She would merge the lines of a figure with those of a broken tree, bodies seemingly growing out of trees or rocks. Take her photo titled Soul of the Blasted Pine. We see a broken snag of a tree backed by a dark, lowering sky. But look more closely. It is half snag, half woman, throwing her arm heavenward as she seems to grow out of the tree. Of course, Brigman also did a great deal of general photography in the city. But somehow darkness creeps in. Look twice at her guitar player of Seville. He barely emerges from the shadows. Her fame grew as people were hypnotized by her eerie vision of reality. Alfred Stieglitz, then America's most famous photographer, became aware of her work and drew her into his circle of America's leading photographers. I've asked my photographer friends what they seek as they point today's amazing cameras. I know my own objective is no more than to catch the beauty of creatures and things as they are. But many love photography's capacity for capturing reality as it is not, as we might imagine it to be, or as we had never imagined it in our wildest dreams. It's pretty obvious that the most compelling photos show reality in a way that gives new context and meaning. Brigman went far beyond that. She showed us some unreality, something that could never be. She made no bones about manipulating her photos. She even used a black pen to alter some of her negatives. But then her aim was art, never mind representation. She stole from the camera to reveal her own artistic vision, and that vision lingers and disturbs even today. I'm John Leinhardt at the University of Houston, where we're interested in the way inventive minds work.
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8: I'm Scott Tong in Washington, D.C. This is Here and Now. Anthropic wants investors to know that its AI revenues are growing rapidly as it moves toward an initial public stock offering later this year. The Financial Times reports that the company behind the Claude chatbot told investors yesterday that its third quarter revenue rose nearly 50%. And Anthropic said it's not profitable. But the company says revenue growth is slowing from its blistering pace earlier this year. And that matters because Anthropic plans to spend more than $500 billion to scale up its computing and data centers over the next decade. And we should note, that's just what this one AI giant is planning to invest. Investors, for their part, have been selling off AI chip stocks this week over concerns about inflation, higher interest rates, and all the borrowing tech firms are doing to build out infrastructure. Anthropic is a financial supporter of NPR. Documentary filmmaker John Wilson built a cult following with his HBO show, How To with John Wilson. Maybe you've seen it. Well, now he is back with his first feature-length documentary. It's in theaters now, and it's called The History of Concrete. NPR's Alexi Horowitz-Ghazi tells us that if the subject matter sounds a little dense, that's kind of the point.
9: When John Wilson was fresh out of studying film in college, he had an experience that changed the way he thought about making documentaries. He got a job working for a private investigator.
12: And it was my job to look through hours of boring footage that the private investigator shot every day and find, like, the one little incriminating moment of someone walking out of a wheelchair in a Home Depot or walking into an apartment to cheat on their spouse. So I think just watching strangers for hours and hours every single day, you know, definitely radicalized me.
9: Over the next few years, Wilson began obsessively filming his travels around New York City in search of these serendipitous cinematic moments. But he didn't find a way to use them in his own work until the early 2010s, when he stumbled onto the idea of making a short, absurdist how-to tutorial video.
12: It was called How to Clean a Cast Iron Pan. I made it because my roommate at the time wasn't doing the dishes.
24: First thing you're going to want to do is messy up a pan. Put an egg in there, put some pepper, maybe a little butter.
9: With that format, Wilson says he'd found a way to do a few things at once, to make a kind of comedic diary entry about a real struggle in his life, to put that growing archive of street footage to use, and he says it's where he developed his signature style of addressing the audience in the second person.
12: It was the first thing I ever narrated because I was, like, really self-conscious about the sound of my own voice, and I was really afraid of writing also and exposing myself that way because, like, writing is like, you can feel very naked when you author something and tell people how you really feel.
9: But that kind of radical vulnerability quickly became an essential ingredient in Wilson's work. Like back in 2012, when he published How to Live with Bedbugs.
12: To me, that was like the most mortifying thing I could publicize, you know, but it was really therapeutic at the same time because people to this day still come up to me and ask me for advice or tell me that it, like, helped them get through an infestation.
9: By 2017, Wilson's how-to videos had developed something of a cult following online, enough that video platform Vimeo commissioned him to make a documentary dispatch from the Sundance Film Festival, but clearly not enough for him to consider himself a real insider.
11: Every winter, the entertainment industry descends on Park City for the Sundance Film Festival. This is an important pageant for filmmakers who have ambitions to turn their artwork into a commodity.
9: But Wilson says it was a chance encounter with the comedian Nathan Fielder at a Chinatown restaurant a few years later that radically changed the scope of his ambitions.
12: We got to talking, and it turned out that he had seen the work and he was a fan. And he asked if I had ever thought about making a TV show.
9: Their ensuing collaboration, turbocharged with an infusion of HBO money, turned Wilson's diaristic practice into a big budget production, supported by a writer's room and a team of assistant camera operators dispatched around the city to extract serendipity at an industrial scale. At the start, Wilson says he was terrified.
12: I thought that I had said everything that I needed to say, you know, by that point. I thought that I was at the end of my how-to career, but that wasn't the case at all. You kind of just like find new things to obsess over.
9: Over the next 4 years, Wilson and his team wove those new obsessions into 18 episodes of How To with John Wilson, each of them a video essay packed with visual jokes and surprisingly poignant interviews, organized into subjects ranging from how to make small talk to how to find a public restroom.
12: To me, it's almost like arbitrary what the subject matter is. You know, I'm kind of just looking for some kind of container to fit the world into.
9: So after the show came to an end in 2023, Wilson entered a kind of refractory slump. And that is where the plot of his new documentary film begins.
13: The space between projects is hard. Time becomes unstructured. You settle into some of your worst habits.
9: Without his whole HBO crew, Wilson's back to wandering the streets of New York every day on his own.
13: You have to do everything by yourself again. And rebuild your whole archive of street footage from the bottom up.
9: Luckily for him, Wilson is able to find inspiration in moments many of us might find hopelessly mundane. And so when his basement started to flood a couple years ago and he discovered a crack in the concrete foundation of his home, instead of just calling a contractor,
12: it made me want to read up on what concrete actually is. And that sent me down a very deep rabbit hole.
13: It's embarrassing to know so little about something that occupies so much of your visual environment. You got a couple great books on the subject and got your new movie underway.
9: But when Wilson started shopping around his documentary idea to potential financiers, a process of awkward Zoom meetings he weaves throughout the film, they did not seem to find the premise as funny or as fundable as he'd hoped. And so Wilson decided to forge ahead on his own.
12: I like to prove to myself that I can make the most unfunny thing funny and go on some kind of weird journey as I'm trying to make that happen.
9: Wilson's journey in this case takes him to some places you might expect, from the oldest concrete street in America to the Pantheon in Rome to the conference halls of Las Vegas.
13: Every June, the entire concrete industry reunites for a handful of different conventions to network and talk about new innovations in the industry.
9: But in classic Wilsonian form, the film quickly expands into a meandering meditation on crumbling American infrastructure, the politics of affordable housing, the enduring appeal of Hallmark movies, and the world's insatiable appetite for concrete. And while there are plenty of interesting facts, the facts are not the point.
12: The first version of the film usually feels more like a PBS version. And then I kind of strip away a lot of the actual useful information.
9: Sudeep Sharma, a documentary programmer at the Sundance Film Festival, says he first came across the history of concrete as one of the thousands of submissions they receive every year.
14: I think about it as like sifting for gold, you know, and I was like, oh, John Wilson, like, is this the John Wilson?
9: Sharma sees Wilson's particular talent in the way he's able to take something almost laughably banal and spin it out into an entire kaleidoscopic world.
14: That's what's so funny about concrete, because concrete sounds like it's just such a, like, oh yeah, like that doesn't have anything behind it. It's not like, it's just concrete. And actually, no, there's a whole culture and world and commerce around this that's actually super interesting.
9: And sure enough, in January of this year, Sharma was the one to usher John Wilson to the podium to introduce the world premiere of The History of Concrete to a sold-out audience at Sundance. Wilson walked up, of course, with his camera in hand and thanked his friends and family for sticking with the project despite his moments of self-doubt.
7: Anyway, I feel like I've said too much already. I tried to sell this movie to the cab driver on the way from the airport. So that being said, it's for sale. Enjoy the movie, guys.
9: And while traditional funders may not have exactly gotten Wilson's vision early on, this spring, History of Concrete was acquired by Magnolia Pictures and is now playing in theaters around the country. John Wilson says the lesson in all this for him...
12: asking for approval is not the answer. You kind of just have to go out and make it. And that's the best revenge you can get against the industry sometimes, is making the thing and making it the way you want it.
9: It's a reminder, Wilson says, to trust that all those nebulous ideas and eclectic interests will eventually coalesce into something a little more solid. Alexi Horowitz-Ghazi, NPR News.
8: 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As President Zelensky says the country's military will resume strikes on Russia's oil refineries. Here and Now Anytime delivers the latest news directly

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2: This is Here and Now. California regulators meet today to consider a ban on the installing and cutting of certain countertops. At issue are artificial quartz countertops. Many workers who cut the big slabs into pieces have fallen ill with the deadly lung disease silicosis. Now, the industry argues its product is not to blame. Let's talk now to Jeff Rose. He's a stone cutter and fabricator based in Nicholasville, Kentucky. He was diagnosed with silicosis. Jeff, welcome to the program.
3: Thank you.
2: We're also joined by James Nevin, a lawyer at Brayton Purcell, representing Jeff in his suit against manufacturers of the engineered stone. James, hello to you.
4: Good morning. Thanks for having us.
2: Yeah. So, Jeff, tell me about your silicosis. When did you first notice something was wrong with your breathing?
3: Let me first start out with, I'm going to try to not get over emotional, but this is pretty extremely hard for me to talk about. Mm. 2 years back, I had a pretty bad cough and extremely difficulty breathing. The family doctor had sent me to a few other doctors before we got to the bottom of the illness and what was behind it all.
2: Yeah, and daily life, what can you do and not do?
3: There's, almost no running, of course. Mm. I can't really walk up to the top of the stairs and have a conversation with you. Just that little bit of stress on my lungs. I literally have to take a few minutes to catch my breath.
2: Mm-hmm. Understand. James, if I can bring you in, as you know, California regulators meet today on a potential ban on the cutting and installing of manufactured quartz. You represent many workers like Jeff. Would that get at the heart of the problem?
4: Absolutely. So in the many decades when natural stone was fabricated in the countertops in these same fabrication shops, there's not a single published case of a natural stone countertop fabrication worker getting silicosis anywhere in the world. And then everything changed when artificial stone came along. And that's because it's uniquely toxic. And so Australia already determined that 2 years ago. And Cal/OSHA has now made that same determination after reviewing couple decades of medical science. Everywhere where artificial stone becomes popular, replaces natural stone, you see a massive epidemic in artificial stone silicosis, which is fatal.
2: Yeah, and Cal/OSHA being the workplace safety regulator in the state. Jeff, as you know, some of the largest engineered stone manufacturers in this country say the problem is not the product. To them, their problem is the process. They're blaming the methods, the way the stone is being cut. In your view, can this engineered quartz be cut safely at all?
3: All of this is continually under investigation. I am now part owner of the shop that I've worked in for 18 plus years. We are doing everything to abide by all of the state regulations. And thus far, the answer is no. Every test is coming back above what should be.
2: Sorry, just to understand, when you say no, that is you followed all of the regulations required and the danger is still there, yeah?
3: Yes.
2: And Jeff, can you just talk briefly about the specific safety measures you take in your shop?
3: Yes, all of our machines are all completely wet.
2: That is to reduce the dust from kicking up, yeah?
3: Yes. And in addition to that, when the fabricators are working in any type of a dust atmosphere, they're wearing

0: masks. You know, we are being so overly cautious right now because we don't want anyone getting sick.
1: Despite all these safety measures, you still got sick, yeah?
0: Yes. My son, who runs the fabrication shop, is sick also.
1: And Jeff, can I ask, what is the prognosis going forward for you and for your son?
0: My son is a lot less of a case than what I have. I have pretty severe spots in my lungs. I'm probably within 10 years going to have a lung transplant.
1: Hmm. And James, anything consumers should know here? I mean, some of these products are quite popular in kitchens, yeah?
2: All of the major manufacturers and suppliers, with the exception of Cambria, already make and sell a safe recycled glass version. They're otherwise identical. They look the same. They cost the same. But they all keep selling the uniquely toxic, deadly one because they don't want to lose market share to each other. And so make the choice to choose the recycled glass one instead of the crystal and silica one, because one is going to kill the worker and one isn't.
1: Speaking of industry, Jeff, Congress, as you know, is considering a measure to shield the makers, the engineered quartz makers, from legal liability. Again, the industry says the problem is not their product, it is how it's being cut. As a worker, what is your reaction to what is being discussed in Washington?
0: I feel if any of those people would have worked their life in the industry and gotten sick this way, they would feel quite differently about it. It needs to be taken care of immediately, or there's going to be a whole lot more people getting sick.
1: We've been talking to Jeff Rose, a countertop fabricator in Nicholasville, Kentucky, who has been diagnosed with silicosis. Jeff, thank you very much.
0: You're very welcome.
1: And we've been speaking to his attorney representing him in his case against multiple companies in the space, James Nevin. James, thank you to you.
2: Thanks for having us.
1: Here and Now is a production of NPR and WBUR. I'm Scott Tong in Washington, D.C.
3: I'm Indira Lakshmanan in Boston. This is Here and Now.
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7: Lots of clouds today, slight chance of a shower, and a high today getting up to about 90. 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News 88.7, a service of the University of Houston. I'm Tom Carter. It's 2 o'clock.
9: The Trump administration struggles to bring down diesel prices as high costs ripple through the economy just weeks ahead of midterm election day. From WAMU and NPR in Washington, this is 1A. Hi, I'm Jen White. An import deal with Russia, more access to red dye diesel, pressure on Europeans to release reserves. These are all measures President Trump has announced in recent weeks to push the price of the fuel down. Yet the average per gallon cost remains at record highs, helping drive up inflation. Today on 1A, what's behind the high cost of diesel and what can be done about it? But first, new cracks in the U.S.-Ukraine relationship after loosening sanctions on Moscow and threats to stop sharing intelligence with Kyiv. That's all coming up after this news.
10: Live from NPR News, I'm Lakshmi Singh. FBI personnel who were fired after participating in the Bureau's investigation of President Trump's handling of classified documents following his first term are now suing to get their jobs back. Their lawsuit was filed in federal court in Washington on behalf of nine agents, intelligence analysts, and staff operations specialists. FBI Director Kash Patel has testified in Congress that the people he fired had weaponized the Bureau. Patients may soon no longer have the option of buying their prescription drugs from Canadian pharmacies to save money. And Pierre Sidney Lupkin reports on coming changes to import rules.
11: The U.S. allows people to import a 90-day supply of pharmaceuticals with a prescription from a doctor under certain conditions. And the medicines pass through customs fairly easily as long as they are valued below $800. But a rule change at U.S. Customs and Border Protection would require more paperwork, a broker, and something called an entry bond. That would make the practice more expensive or even impossible for the estimated 2 million patients who import medicines for personal use. The change was originally set to take effect next week, but has been pushed back to January of next year. Sydney Lupkin, NPR News.
10: A U.S. official who spoke on condition of anonymity tells NPR, President Trump was talked out of a live stream execution of Fort Hood shooter Nidal Hassan based on two reasons. It's against American values to televise an execution, and there was a concern that the tape would show up on jihadi websites, leading to an increase in recruits, as well as possible danger to U.S. forces in the Middle East region in particular. In addition, a U.S. official on Capitol Hill who was not authorized to speak publicly told NPR that it was Defense Secretary Pete Hegseth who called for the firing squad to be televised. The official said the idea, quote, caught everyone by surprise. Rising inflation in the U.S. is adding to the strain on household budgets. NPR's Windsor Johnson tells us people across the country have collectively spent about $82 billion more on gasoline since March than they did a year ago.
12: That estimate comes from the latest calculation by GasBuddy.com. Patrick DeHaan is head of petroleum analysis. He says those extra fuel expenses are leaving families with less to spend on holiday meals and gifts. He also says booking holiday flights now won't spare travelers from higher fuel costs.
13: The airlines are having to pass this along. So, you know, you can't avoid the increase in fuel when what comes out of a barrel is fueling the entire U.S. economy. You can't escape it.
12: Heavy, bulky goods, including Thanksgiving turkeys and perishable foods, are especially vulnerable to higher shipping costs. Windsor Johnston, NPR News.
10: This is NPR.
14: Live from News 88.7 in Houston, I'm Gail DeLauder. Harris County commissioners are getting a presentation on the county's use of flock cameras. County Judge Lena Hidalgo wanted information on which county departments use the data and who has access. Crime Stoppers of Houston's Andy Kahn says a county should keep its flock contract, but crack down on police who misuse the technology.
15: But I want you to remember the names the last few months whose cases were solved thanks to technology by flock cameras.
14: Residents have spoken out against the cameras, citing privacy concerns. Commissioners have the option of amending or terminating the contract. Congressional Democrats are holding a field hearing in Austin on ICE shootings in Texas. Houston Congresswoman Sylvia Garcia read a statement from the family of Lorenzo Salgado Araujo. He was shot in Houston 100 days ago.
16: My dad should still be here with us. Our family associate Ruben Ray Martinez, Keith Porter Jr., Renee Good, Alex Brady, Jonathan Sebastian, and others harmed are killed by ICE, including two more Texans, Wilbur Garces Perez from Austin and Miguel Barra Hernandez from Houston.
14: Witnesses complained about a lack of accountability for ICE agents who use aggressive tactics, as well as alleged abuses inside detention centers. There are two big openings with the Astros as they look for a manager along with a general manager. Sports writer Jeff Balke told this morning's Houston Matters Astros owner Jim Crane should initially focus on hiring a new GM.
17: We saw what happened to the team when they were without a GM, when it was just Crane and Bagwell making decisions, and it was a disastrous offseason.
14: Former general manager Dana Brown was released earlier in the season. Manager Joe Espada wasn't offered a new deal. A slight chance of rain tonight, overnight low near 71. Tomorrow, we're expecting some cooler temperatures, high around 77. I'm Gail DeLauder, News 88.7.
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9: This is 1A. I'm Jen White. For nearly 5 years, the United States has taken a clear side in the conflict between Russia and Ukraine. The U.S. has supported Kyiv with intelligence sharing, sanctions against Russia, and indirect weapons sales. That's despite tense relations between President Trump and Ukrainian President Volodymyr Zelensky. But actions over the last week have thrown that relationship into question. First, President Trump announced the decision to lift sanctions on Russia and buy diesel from Moscow. This was followed by a warning from the State Department to Ukraine to cease strikes against Russian energy facilities, or the U.S. could suspend intelligence sharing and weapons delivery. Then yesterday, it emerged that Kyiv's access to a Pentagon-sponsored satellite system had slowed, impacting the capabilities of the country's drones, airplanes, and helicopters. Though Kyiv says their access is back to normal today. Joining us from Kyiv to tell us more is Andrew Roth. He's a global affairs correspondent for The Guardian. Andrew, thanks for joining us.
19: Thank you for having me.
9: So on Wednesday, Ukrainian officials accused Elon Musk's SpaceX of throttling a military-grade satellite service, disrupting its ability to carry out military operations and leaving Kyiv vulnerable to deadly attacks. Kyiv says again that it does have access again today, but is it clear what happened?
19: Yeah, I think the first thing to note here is that, you know, this is a military version of Starlink, which is called Starshield. So what appears to have happened starting yesterday was that, you know, parts of the Starlink terminal that are attached to things that are moving very quickly, that would include drones, would suddenly lose connectivity when they were being used on the battlefield. And that has a lot of knock-on implications for Ukraine's ability to fight in the war. You know, intelligence, you know, attacking operations, et cetera, those can all be affected. And you had a couple of senior aides or people close to the Ukrainian military coming out and saying, this is what took place. Elon Musk, for his part, has denied that he had anything to do with it. He said that, you know, this is controlled by the U.S. government. And the U.S. government hasn't been clear yet exactly about what happened. You know, was there some kind of change? Was it supposed to be political pressure? But what we do know is that as of today, it's supposed to be operating normally. But the question is, you know, what will happen going forward?
9: What response has this been elicited from European allies?
19: I think the Europeans are pretty aghast at the moment at what's going on. The U.S. has had during the last week of really coming out much more aggressively of piling pressure onto Ukraine. And we can see that the Trump administration is really getting really impatient with Kyiv. And I think Donald Trump himself is getting impatient with Volodymyr Zelensky. You know, this is a war that he said that he could end in just one day, going for years during his administration. And it feels like, you know, going into this winter, there's really an attempt by the U.S. government, by the Trump administration, to bring this to an end. So the Europeans are very nervous, and the Europeans are worried about a kind of real break between Zelensky and Trump.
9: And just ground us in the reality of the role this system, Starshield, plays. If the U.S. stops sharing intelligence service, if access to Starshield ends or is slowed, how would that change the dynamics of this war?
19: I mean, it would make it incredibly difficult for Ukraine to maintain its position on the front lines. So much of this war is dependent on drone technology, being able to go, you know, 15, 30 kilometers into, you know, the front, past the front. And that's required for all striking operations, but even just to understand kind of what's coming at you. So on the one hand, you know, it would be very difficult to attack. On the other hand, it would be very difficult for Ukraine to defend. This is all of, you know, battlefield connectivity, really relies on Starshield.
20: On Sunday, President Trump called for a, quote, energy ceasefire where Russia and Ukraine pledge not to attack each other's energy infrastructure. The Financial Times reported that Trump administration officials privately issued a warning to the Ukrainians. Unless President Zelensky calls off the refinery strikes in Russia, they will pull the plug on the prioritized Ukraine requirements list. And that's the mechanism by which European countries pay for American weapons sent to Ukraine. What would the impact of the loss of that mechanism be on Ukraine and their ability to execute this war?
19: Once again, I mean, catastrophic. You know, the Ukraine really depends on the U.S. for a lot of different capabilities during this war, not just, you know, technological capabilities, not just the intelligence sharing, but also the ability to get, you know, a lot of different kinds of weapons that Ukraine needs in order to protect itself. Ukraine is desperate for anti-air, things like Patriot missiles that can, you know, shoot down the missiles that are coming in to Kyiv and other major Ukrainian cities, but also just a number of different kind of things that Kyiv needs in order to continue fighting the war through this winter and into the future. Pearl, the U.S. is selling weapons through the Ukrainians, through the Europeans to Ukraine. So the idea of cutting it off hurts pretty much everybody. It would be very bad for the Ukrainians, but it would also be bad for American businesses as well that are selling these weapons. It's clear that it's being used essentially as a kind of political token in order to force the Ukrainians to essentially capitulate to Russia, you know, stop going after oil refineries, stop going after these really sensitive targets, and force them to the table and probably to make some really big concessions to the Kremlin.
20: We're speaking to Andrew Roth. He's global affairs correspondent at The Guardian. He's joining us from Kyiv. Now, Russia carried out a massive strike against Ukrainian energy infrastructure late Tuesday evening. President Zelensky said the strikes hit five big power plants, key substations, and other infrastructures, leaving 600,000 Ukrainians without power. So what does that mean for this energy ceasefire President Trump is calling for?
19: I mean, the energy ceasefire is basically dead. And it never really existed because it was never really understood by either side what exactly it meant. You know, the big thing about this energy ceasefire is that both Russia and Ukraine said they hadn't really agreed to anything. The Ukrainians came out and said, we've never heard of this. But, you know, if Russia's agreed to something, we'll agree to it too. The Russians, for their part, said, we don't have to follow any energy ceasefire because Donald Trump never told us exactly what he meant by it. You know, what we think is that Donald Trump wanted the Ukrainians to stop hitting oil refineries. So he said, you know, both of you kind of stop doing that, except that really favors the Russians because Ukraine doesn't have many oil refineries. So at this point, throughout this process, Russia has been pummeling Ukrainian energy infrastructure, you know, hitting a lot of power plants, and it's really putting the country into a dire state ahead of winter. So I would say the energy ceasefire is basically gone. And now that's going to be the kind of main focus of Russian attacks in the next coming weeks.
20: Well, President Zelensky responded to these latest developments on Piers Morgan Uncensored on Wednesday in London.
21: It's a pity that we are losing. We are a losing strong partner. That's why it's painful when President Trump chooses one side, not our side. But we are okay that he's in the middle, but if you're in the middle, you have to stay in the middle.
20: We got this comment from Danica in Kentucky. I think it's completely disgusting that our administration sidles up to Putin to break sanctions that I believe are law at the expense of innocent Ukrainian lives. Have they forgotten that Putin made a full-scale attack on the Ukrainians simply because he was worried they would join NATO? It seems we have abandoned NATO as well. Andrew, does this feel like a breaking point in the relationship between the U.S. and Ukraine and, to some extent, the European allies as well?
19: It does feel like a breaking point between the U.S. and Ukraine. I mean, you can just look at President Zelensky's responses to what's going on. I mean, he's been holding himself back for years at this point with the Trump administration and trying to not get angry, be diplomatic, you know, put the country first and prevent this kind of break from happening. And I think I and a lot of other people think that in the last week or so, something has kind of snapped because, you know, a lot of the remarks that he's come out saying, we feel betrayed, you know, we don't understand Donald Trump, and other ones that are, you know, inflammatory, but also, you know, in many cases, very, very understandable, kind of show that, you know, he doesn't feel like he can be pushed any further by the Trump administration, that Trump has really crossed the line. And I do think that for throughout this war, the idea of threatening intelligence sharing with Kyiv, you know, not letting Ukraine know when ballistic missiles are incoming, when people need to get to shelters, that's been seen as kind of sacrosanct. It's not clear whether and why, you know, the Ukrainians weren't warned about that happening. But if that is being used as a political tool, it means that we've really kind of crossed the Rubicon here, and the relationship is different to where it was before.
20: We got this comment from Kit, who says, we need to face it. Donald Trump is a fan of Putin and supports his war effort as he funds it by buying Russian oil. Let's talk about this deal to import diesel from Russia. The main criticism from Kyiv and the EU is that Moscow will use the revenue from diesel sales to finance its war against Ukraine. What concrete military impact could this deal between the U.S. and Russia have for Russia?
19: I mean, Russia needs cash would be the main thing. And, you know, while this is important that, you know, there's an important symbolic value to this, it does bring in a certain amount of, you know, hard currency of foreign value to Russia. You know, how that's going to translate on a day-to-day basis into the war, I think, is a little bit less clear. You know, Russia does have a lot of sources of revenue, is investing a lot of its budget toward this war. And I think that, honestly, this money towards the Russian diesel is bigger in terms of its symbolic value than it is in terms of how it's actually going to change, you know, Russia's ability to win or lose this war. It's just extraordinary. You know, the reason that Russia wasn't able to sell diesel was because it started this war, and now the U.S. is the...
20: Okay, I think we lost Andrew there. That was Andrew Roth. He's global affairs correspondent at The Guardian. Andrew, thanks for joining us. Hopefully, we'll get a chance to check back in with you soon. Coming up, what the deal to import diesel from Russia could mean for high fuel prices and why administration efforts to bring down costs so far haven't worked. We're hearing from you. Jay says, I was an economist with the U.S. Treasury, Commerce, and Homeland Security departments for decades. The high diesel prices affect you, me, and all other U.S. consumers, as we have to pay more for food and other goods transported by truck, which includes millions of items. Plus, since diesel prices raise the economy-wide inflation rate, this has boosted interest rates, creating difficulty for potential home buyers, those wanting to refinance, and others purchasing consumer items on credit, i.e. big-ticket items such as cars and appliances. We want to hear from you. Email us at 1A@WAMU.org. We'll be right back.
0: 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And with the forecast, ABC 13's Alito Loresca.
2: Another hot day on the way, but this will be the last hot day. Those temperature readings in the low 90s. Meanwhile, tomorrow morning, a front moves in. That's going to bring in slight chance for some wet weather during the morning hours, but some very strong winds. Winds gusting up to 30, even 40 miles per hour for your Friday. And we do anticipate a nice drop in temperatures over the weekend, where those morning lows will be in the 50s. I'm ABC 13 meteorologist Alita Loresca for News 88.7.
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20: This is 1A. I'm Jen White. A new report released yesterday shows inflation is on the rise. Prices were up 3.7% in September over last year, the highest annual rate since May. The rising cost of fuel was a major factor in that jump. Now, usually when we talk about fuel prices in the U.S., we mean gas, but there's an increasing focus on diesel.
1: We have massive amounts of oil being coming into our country, and it's diesel, which is what we want.
3: And look, President Trump, they came into office with a mandate to work for the American people, and this is good for the American people. And bringing these diesel prices down.
4: Prioritizing diesel at the top of that for our farmers has already beginning to make an impact.
1: But the typical trucker will save over $100 every time they fill up.
20: So today, why diesel prices are so high, what that means for businesses and for you, and what the Trump administration is trying to do to bring them down, including that controversial deal announced last week to import diesel from Russia. Here to help us understand all things diesel is Evan Halper. He's a business reporter at The Washington Post covering the energy transition. Evan, welcome back to the program.
5: Great to be here with you today.
20: And joining us from London is Javier Blas, a Bloomberg opinion columnist covering energy and commodities. Javier, welcome back.
6: Thank you for having me.
20: And we want to hear from you. Have you or your business been impacted by high diesel prices? Are concerns over the price of diesel something that could influence your vote in November? Email us at 1a@wamu.org. So, Javier, let's just start with the big picture first. How high are diesel prices at this moment?
6: They are very high. That's the highest that they have been ever in history. Retail prices in the U.S. about $6 a gallon. Before the war started in February, they were hovering around $3.50 a gallon. So they have not doubled, but they have almost doubled over the last 8 months. And in the international market, if we look at diesel in dollars per barrel, the cost is about $200 per barrel, which has never happened. And even adjusted by inflation, cumulative inflation, it is one of the highest prices ever.
20: And to be clear, what factor or factors triggered this jump?
6: We have a bit of the journalistic cliche is to go with a perfect storm. But in this case, the cliche is very apt to the situation that we are describing. We have lost a lot of diesel supply on the global market because of the two conflicts. The Middle East, certainly the American attack against Iran and the partial closure of the Strait of Hormuz, damage to regional refineries. But we have also lost quite a lot of supply coming from Russia because Ukraine has been very effective, particularly over the last 6 months, in attacking Russian refineries. And before number of attacks against Russia, Russia used to be the largest exporter of diesel into the international market. So that combination is what is driving the price.
20: Evan, we mentioned the fact that inflation is rising. How big of a driver are diesel prices when we look at that uptick?
5: It's a major driver because diesel's used in so many things. It's, you know, used in farm equipment. It's used in the trucks that ship our things around the country. There's just very few products that aren't touched by diesel prices. And so it's playing a big role in driving inflation up, not to mention that, it's pretty much used as heating oil in a lot of the country. And, you know, we're talking about in Maine and New Hampshire, I think the price of heating oil, because these diesel prices are so high, is up 80%. So that's a big driver of inflation.
20: And so when you look at the increase in diesel prices, what other factors is that working with to make Americans really feel it in their personal pocketbooks?
5: Yeah, I mean, there's so many other things going on with the economy right now, and we're seeing prices go up. You know, you're feeling when you go to the grocery store, the cost of diesel, because like I said, the farm equipment, the shipping of your produce around the country. So the prices are up there. The use of diesel for, shipping anything else, when you go to buy stuff at Amazon, the prices are up because a lot of the shipping that goes into and the products, they use diesel. And so you're just feeling it all over the place. And so even if you don't put diesel in your, fuel tank or put diesel, it's not running your, you're not using it to heat your home, you're still impacted by these high diesel prices.
20: Well, let's turn to the deal President Trump announced last week to import diesel from Russia. Here's what he had to say on Friday.
1: That is a big deal. That is massive amounts of oil coming into our country. And I want to thank President Putin, to be honest with you. We have massive amounts of oil being coming into our country, and it's diesel, which is what we want. So thank you.
20: Let's start with this basic question from one of you. I realize what President Trump says about Russian diesel keeps changing, but are any Russian diesel grades compatible with the USA diesel grade? Evan, what can you tell us?
5: Well, I think, you know, what the president's saying here, he talks in these big numbers, and ultimately the amount of Russian diesel through this deal that comes into the U.S. market, if it even comes into the U.S. market, to your point, is minuscule. I mean, we're talking about one day's worth of diesel supply in the global market here, if it even happens. But the challenge here is that, you know, there's not enough diesel being made. And the way the market works, it's, you know, it moves, it gets exported, it gets imported. We use some imported diesel in the U.S. And so adding this, you know, moving the kind of cards around and saying we're going to get this, you know, this small amount of Russian diesel, ultimately it hasn't done anything for the market. If you look at prices, it's just not moving them in a meaningful way.
20: And what exactly has the administration agreed to here? Because the deal means there was an exchange of some sort.
5: Well, there's sanctions on Russian diesel, Russian oil, all Russian fuel. You know, and this was a really big thing that Congress did, and it was meant to support the Ukraine war effort. And instead, what we've done is basically undermine Ukraine and signaled, you know, we're with Moscow on this, and told Ukraine to stop bombing Russian refineries. And so that has a big impact with our allies. You know, it's creating, a lot of people are upset in Europe because of this, because ultimately what's happening is Moscow is bombing Ukrainian energy infrastructure, the power grid. People are about to go without power there in the winter. And the way Ukraine is striking back is, you know, they're going after these Russian refineries, and it's been very effective as a war strategy. And now the U.S. is coming and saying, you know, don't touch the Russian refineries because we're worried about diesel prices in the U.S. And it's, you know, it's not even helping the diesel prices in the U.S., but it's really created a rift with an ally.
20: Well, and also, Javier, you know, Russia suspended diesel exports in July because of damage to its infrastructure, its refining infrastructure. How much diesel can it realistically supply given those disruptions and its own domestic needs?
6: Very little. Right now, Russia has a lot of damage on his refineries. Probably one in two refineries in Russia is down or is processing less oil than before because of that damage. So there is not much surplus from Russia to export. The deal could have been a big deal, as President Trump described it, if Russia and Ukraine have really accepted a ceasefire on energy infrastructure attacks, because that will have allowed Russia to repair the refineries. And perhaps in a couple of months, perhaps 3 months, by the turn of the new year in January, Russia will be in a situation where they could have been able to supply quite a lot of diesel into the international market. But that's not what is happening. Ukraine has said that there is no ceasefire. Russia is effectively also saying that there is no ceasefire. And this morning, there were Ukrainian attacks to a refinery that is about 200 kilometers south of Moscow. So I don't see that we're going to get a lot of diesel from Russia. Perhaps we get some marginal amounts, but that's not going to move the needle really to bring the international price of diesel down. And the cost politically for the administration is quite high, because they only got the agreement with Russia after lifting the diesel sanctions on Russia, which is the third time that the administration since the war against Iran has started has lifted some sanctions on Russian energy exports. First was on crude oil, then it was in all kind of crude oil and refined products. Now it's on diesel.
20: Well, as you say there, Javier, this deal has gotten pushback from U.S. lawmakers on both sides of the aisle. A bipartisan group of 12 senators sent a letter yesterday demanding the administration reverse course. Evan, is there any sign that pressure from lawmakers, both Republican and Democratic, could scuttle this deal altogether?
5: I mean, it's really interesting what's going on here, because this diesel situation is impacting races in the most sensitive places for Republicans right now. We're looking at a very close election in a lot of states. You know, we've all heard the map is getting bigger. The number of states in play that shouldn't have been in play in a typical year are suddenly potential gains for Democrats, because, you know, affordability and diesel is driving a lot of the affordability issue. And so you're starting to see lawmakers, Republicans, who, you know, had not wanted to buck the president and basically had fallen into line with what he was doing, speaking up, especially in Midwest and, you know, in those New England states, Maine and New Hampshire, telling him, look, this deal is not okay. Look, you need to do something about diesel. You need to stop the war. They're signing on to these resolutions saying it's time to stop the war. So I don't know what the president's going to do. I mean, none of us do. It's unpredictable, but he's facing more pressure than we've ever seen, at least in the second term.
20: Are there any questions about whether or not this deal violates U.S. law or policy?
5: Yeah, there's big questions because, like we said before, the sanctions law was passed. It was meant to prohibit, Russian diesel from being sold, especially to the U.S. And this just unilaterally says, forget the sanctions. We're just going to do this.
20: We got this comment from Zach in Blacksburg, Virginia. My furnace runs on diesel and I have to fill my 300-gallon tank for winter. Been sweating it. I tried to use AI to time the market, but that ain't happening. And I'll just have to bite the bullet. I mean, we can talk about the global market, but Evan, I mean, take it to the kitchen table issue that this raises for many Americans as we head into the winter. People who need to heat their homes and are already facing high prices and trying to figure out, how do I keep my family warm between now and, March or April?
5: Yeah, for the people who rely on diesel, this is just crushing. I mean, you mentioned people home heating oil. If the cost of your home heating oil, has gone up 80% since last year, you are going to feel that. I saw another statistic from independent truckers. They say every time the cost of diesel goes up $1 a gallon, it costs them $400 a week. So it's $250 more. So it's $1,000 a week if you're an independent trucker. That's $52,000 a year. Not a lot of us have that kind of cash. And if you're a trucker, I'm imagining you don't. And so people who, rely on diesel for heating oil, for fueling their trucks, they're really hurting.
20: We're speaking to Evan Halper of The Washington Post. Also with us from London, Javier Blas. He's an opinion columnist at Bloomberg. I'm Jen White. You're listening to 1A. We got this question from John, who wants to know why not import from Canada. John says, no one has been talking about Canada's offer to sell all the diesel we need. All I can gather from that is that President Trump is really annoyed at having been outmaneuvered by Prime Minister Mark Carney. Javier, was Canada an option for the U.S.?
6: No, it's not really an option. And the U.S. actually doesn't need the diesel from anywhere else on the planet. The U.S. Produces more diesel than it consumes. So that's why the administration at one point a few weeks ago was looking at an export ban. And that will have crushed the price of diesel domestically, but it will have created a number of other problems, potentially increasing the price of gasoline, which the White House will ultimately care more. The U.S. Produces around... refines around 6 million barrels a day of diesel. It consumes around 4. So it is not a problem of not having enough diesel in the United States.
20: I think we lost Javier's line there. We'll work on getting him back. But Evan, I think what Javier is pointing to is that this is a global market. So even though the U.S. is a net exporter of diesel, the global market says that it's going to be high for everyone, no matter where you live.
5: Yeah, it's really complicated for people to understand because it sounds on its face very simple. Let's just stop exporting this. We have a lot of it in the U.S. and won't that bring prices down? And yeah, it may just cause prices to go crazy, internationally, but that's not our concern right now. It's actually not even that simple. It can create a lot of problems, as Javier alluded to. What happens when you stop exporting some of these refineries? They can only manufacture so much diesel. The price of crude is still a certain price. They need to make money on every, gallon that they make. And so basically they'll start, putting it into storage. And when you start putting it into storage, you're running the refinery less because the storage fills up. And they don't just make diesel. When they're making diesel, it makes gasoline also. And so you start putting that into storage and you wind up making less diesel, less gasoline. Prices of gasoline go up in the U.S. And even in the U.S., prices of diesel can go up because there's regions of the country, the Northeast, the West, where they can't get at the refineries that are, because the pipeline structure, it just, the way the fuel moves, they can't get a lot of the diesel that's made in the Gulf Coast. And so if exports start to crash, or imports start to crash rather, that can make the price shoot up in the Northeast, even if we have this export ban. And so it would create so much chaos in the market that the big oil companies, told the administration, this is not going to do what you think it's going to do. And even some people in the administration, the Secretary of Energy, were saying the same thing. And so that export ban idea, while it sounded politically palatable, it threatened to create an even bigger problem.
20: We got this from David, who says, imagine if Trump won, had gone full speed on alternative energy rather than saying climate change is a hoax. If major aspects of our transportation system were now electrified, we would be insulated from world price surges for whatever reason. Doesn't America first mean being America self-sufficient? I mean, Evan, put this within the broader context of the Trump administration's energy policy.
5: Yeah, I mean, we're always a little reluctant to say if we just had more wind and solar, or this is the reason, you know, everyone's going to move to electric vehicles, because we've seen how resilient that these, you know, fossil fuels are. You know, we expected during the Ukraine war, there was a lot of talk of, okay, this is going to be a big transition. But frankly, if you look at what Europe did, they have moved to a lot more renewables because of the Ukraine war. They started to worry about being overly dependent on imported gas. And so it does make a difference. It just takes time. So, you know, right now it's like, you know, if we had more renewable energy, it would be great. If we had more electric vehicles, it would be great. But you can't just switch over, you know, in the middle of a crisis that everyone is hoping will end any day, and then the prices could come down. And, you know, we have a White House that's been saying this is all going to be over any day, and the prices are going to go back down to $2 a gallon. Obviously, it's been 7 months. That isn't happening. But to your point, it's also important to note, you know, this administration is going after renewable energy projects. I mean, they're canceling permits. They're not allowing projects to go forward. I mean, every electron, every molecule you can get in a situation like this, where in an energy crunch is necessary. And so it's really not helpful to prices, to consumers, to, like, you know, hold up solar projects, hold up wind projects, because power on the grid would be helpful in this situation.
20: And so when you're hearing the political conversation about the U.S.'s energy future, is what's happening right now maybe changing that conversation a bit and saying, maybe being this reliant on fossil fuels isn't good for the U.S. long term?
5: I think that question is coming up a lot with a lot of people who, you know, understand these energy markets.
20: We're discussing the Trump administration's efforts to bring down the price of diesel. We're here with Evan Halper of The Washington Post. Also with us, Javier Blas. He's an opinion columnist at Bloomberg. Still to come, why the U.S. continues to export diesel even as prices keep rising. And we want to hear from you. What questions do you have about the diesel market? And what do you think? How is it affecting your pocketbook? Email us at 1A at WAMU.org. We'll be right back.

0: And 2:38, it's 1A here on your NPR station, News 88.7. And on the freeways, northbound 45, that is already kind of slow and go coming through the Woodlands. We just had a wreck clear a couple of minutes ago at Tamina.
1: I'm Jeremy Hobson. Immigration policy and the border helped sweep President Trump into office 2 years ago. But many who voted for him feel his deportation policies went too far, especially in Minneapolis, where two American citizens were killed at the hands of immigration agents. So with the midterms just weeks away, how have you been affected by the immigration crackdown, and what should America's immigration policy be? That's next time on The Middle.
0: That's 8 o'clock tonight, followed by the encore of Houston Matters at 9.
2: Nearly 5 million people, and one office touches almost everything in their lives. Emergency response, public health, billions in spending decisions. That's the Harris County judge. And this November, that seat's open. Letitia Plummer and Orlando Sanchez face off in Decision 2026, the Harris County judge debate, Thursday, October 22nd at 7 p.m. on News 88.7.
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7: Back to our guests in a moment, but first, we'd love your help with Monday's show. We're live in Ann Arbor, Michigan for the next installment of our democracy series, If You Can Keep It. On the ballot in Michigan next month, an open governor's race, a Senate seat, and control of the state legislature. We cover what's at stake for Michiganders and what the races there can and can't tell us about the rest of the country. If you're a voter in Michigan, what's your top priority in this election? Is there something specific you want to see change? Something you want to protect? Call us at 855-236-1212. Or maybe this is your first time voting. What's bringing you to the polls? The number again is 855-236-1A1A. You can also leave a message with our app, 1A Vox Pop, and we'll share what you know Monday from Ann Arbor. Now back to our discussion of global diesel markets and the high price of fuel here in the U.S. We're with Evan Helper of The Washington Post and Javier Blas, an opinion columnist at Bloomberg. And we got this question from one of you. What exactly did President Trump order regarding red dye diesel? Is this diesel the same grade going into standard diesel cars, just colored for tax reason? What states are following the order? Michigan? Others? So, Evan, last week President Trump signed an executive order encouraging the use of red dye diesel. So let's start with what it is.
8: So red dye diesel is diesel, but it's exempt from taxes because it's supposed to be used for farm equipment. And so what the president said is, I'm going to allow states to just lift that the prohibition on using the red dye diesel in transportation vehicles and trucks or cars. Some states had already started to make that move. And, you know, like all these kind of things that he's doing, it hasn't really done much to, it's a 24-cent tax. And so it may bring some relief to, you know, some measure of people, but it hasn't really done much because what needs to happen is more diesel needs to come into the market. This doesn't bring any more diesel into the market. It doesn't create any more diesel. And there are already a lot of exemptions for farmers that they could use this red dye diesel in their cars and trucks. And so it hasn't had that big of an impact.
7: Well, this is what the president had to say about the move last Monday in Grand Island, Nebraska.
9: But the typical trucker will save over $100 every time they fill up. So it's more than $100 each time. And farmers will also save millions and millions of dollars. And this order will also drive down the cost of all goods, including grocery prices, very substantially, and it's an honor to do it. And we're not going to need it long. I hope we're not going to need it long.
7: Okay, the president there connecting the use of red dye diesel to some of these kitchen table issues we've been discussing. Evan, just fact check that for us.
8: I mean, in terms of saving, you know, a trucker $100 every time they fill up, I don't know the answer to that. But what I do know is that diesel is still above $6 a gallon in these states. It's still crushingly expensive. It doesn't seem to be helping except for, you know, a little bit around the margins. And when you obviously when you defer a tax or you suspend it, you know, that tax money is going to things, transportation funds, things, you know, we have infrastructure problems in this country. And so it's not something you can do for very long without it actually having a really big impact.
7: And what does the fuel industry have to say about this move?
8: I haven't heard much from the fuel industry on what they think about this. I mean, I don't think it affects them. You know, the fuel industry is most concerned that there is no export ban because that creates chaos for them. You know, this is a tax. They want to sell as much fuel as they can, but, you know, they're doing fine. I mean, they're selling, you know, all the fuel they can right now, all the diesel that's out there, and they're making, you know, more money than they anticipated because there's a shortage. And so the prices are higher. And so refineries are making a ton of money. So I think anything that lets them, you know, sell more fuel that does not come out of their pocket, they're fine with.
7: Well, we got this question from Randall, who says, since we have a global market, how is this Russian deal not Trump trying to fill his swimming pool by moving buckets of water from one end of the pool to the other? Javier?
10: Oh, goodness. Well, the question is to increase the amount of supply to that swimming pool if we use that same example. I mean, the main problem is that Russia used to supply close to 1 million barrels of diesel to the global market on exports. And at the moment, it's supplying around 200,000 barrels a day of exports. If we can go back to where we were a year ago, then it's not really moving water from one swimming pool to the other, but increasing the amount of water that is to fill every swimming pool. That's what increasing the capacity of Russian refineries to run was the key of the deal between President Putin and President Trump. But that part is not really working because no one really asked the Ukrainians if they were on board.
7: We also got this comment from Jeff, who says, by buying diesel from Putin, doesn't that give money to Putin to prolong both the Ukraine war as well as the war with Iran, as Russia was giving logistics support to Iran, helping them with targeting, thereby prolonging the war and keeping gas and diesel prices high? I mean, Evan, that's one of those things where you kind of like really have to think about it, but it's a sort of circular pattern that Jeff is pointing out there.
8: Yeah, and I think that's the point that President Zelensky of Ukraine said. You know, he said, you're funding the Russian war, and so or the Russian war effort, and so they're continuing to attack these refineries because you know their infrastructure is getting attacked, and the refineries, if they're allowed to repair them and Russia can start selling more diesel, that gives Russia more money for its war effort. I mean, this is a reason Ukraine is attacking those refineries, is because diesel is a lucrative product for Russia. They don't want it to be able to make money. They don't want to be able to make diesel, make money, and then fund the war effort with it.
7: But Jeff also points to the U.S. and Israel's war against Iran. And Russia, as we understand, has been providing some support for that country.
8: Yeah, I mean, absolutely. It's kind of, this is why you're seeing lawmakers so upset about what the president has done here. I mean, we know Russia's provided some, or Iran and Russia are kind of working together. You know, we're at war with Iran right now. They're targeting U.S. ships, and here we are helping Russia, and it's not doing much for drivers in the U.S. So, what is the point of all this?
7: Now, the Trump administration did float imposing an import ban. Evan, the status of that?
8: An import ban or an export ban?
7: Rather, sorry, an export ban, yes.
8: The export ban seems like it's going nowhere for all the reasons we've been talking about. I mean, it just creates absolute chaos. It could raise prices. It could cause prices to, you know, plunge in some parts of the country, but then it causes gas prices to go up. And, you know, we haven't been talking about that as much on this show, but obviously gas prices are another big problem for this administration, and they don't want to see that happen.
7: Well, the president did acknowledge that a ban would have trade-offs. Here he is at a meeting with Ukrainian President Volodymyr Zelensky on the sidelines of the UN General Assembly. You'll also hear U.S. Treasury Secretary Scott Bessent.
11: It could have a little bit of an effect on regular automobile gasoline, because when you do that, you know, it's a sort of a flow, it's a balance. But no, I've called for it within my people. I've been talking about it. Scott, do you want to talk about that for a second?
12: Yeah, we're examining that, whether whether it's feasible in terms of the overall refining capacity and whether a full or a partial ban would work.
13: Is there a timeline for a decision on that basis?
11: Fast, one way or the other.
7: So Evan says that an export ban is off the table, but Washington didn't threaten to restrict U.S. exports of diesel unless European allies released more of their energy reserves. The G7 then agreed to accelerate a release of oil and diesel. Javier, how much difference could those reserves actually make to prices?
10: They could make quite a lot of difference because a difference of the United States, which keeps his strategic petroleum reserve full of crude oil, that's unrefined crude oil, European countries, their SPRs are full of refined products, mostly gas, gasoline, and diesel, and a bit of jet fuel. So countries like France, Spain, Italy, and above all Germany have quite a lot of reserves of diesel. There is a huge controversy right now in Europe whether to release more of those. European countries agreed in March to release some of the reserves. They never release as much as they promised. They're under pressure from the United States, not only to meet their targets that they agreed in March, but to go beyond that. But so far, there is a lot of resistance other than France, which is willing to open the taps and release quite a lot of diesel. That will really calm the market because you are adding barrels immediately to the market. Those barrels are already refined. They are in tanks near the refineries. They could hit the market. And that will mean that Europe will get more diesel, so it doesn't need to import from the U.S. You move the global market from a deficit situation into a surplus that brings the prices down.
7: So some conflict in Europe, but do we know when that release might happen?
10: We have been hearing today from the International Energy Agency that there is an agreement by everyone, member of the IEA, that's the Europeans, Japan, Korea, and the U.S., to accelerate the release of diesel reserves, front-loading about 20 million barrels of diesel. But they are not specific days. They are not specific numbers, really, of how many barrels per day. So at the moment, we don't really yet know whether actually new barrels will hit the market and when.
7: So something to watch there. Evan, did you have something to add?
8: No, I was just going to say, I mean, in terms of inventories, one of the issues we're looking at here is how long is this going to last? And then when you need to replenish those inventories, and we see that with the Strategic Petroleum Reserve, and then we'll see that with Europe's reserves of refined products. It just means the duration of this energy crunch will go longer. So we'll get some relief from this, as Javier's talking about. But then, these reserves are just dangerously low around the world. And a priority when

0: attacking, you know, the Saudi oil company now. They're going after the infrastructure. And so while things on the Strait were really rough when ships weren't getting through, now they're attacking infrastructure. So, you know, ships can start going again once the Strait's clear, and they have been. But when you destroy a pipeline, when you destroy, you know, the stations on the pipeline, and you destroy the refining infrastructure, you start talking about billions of dollars to repair these things and long timelines. It's not just, you know, the ships wait and then they start moving through. So things get more complicated and take longer.
1: We're talking to Evan Halper. He's a reporter at the Washington Post. Also with us, Javier Blas, opinion columnist at Bloomberg. We're also hearing from you. Sherry says, my garden club has one fundraiser a year selling poinsettias. This year, the cost of shipping will suck up any profit. We are saddled with cost, just like all businesses. We also heard from Christopher, who says, I think that a major point that runs through all of these discussions is that there is a great cost associated with all wars. Though the costs of the wars in the current century are hidden because they are financed, but other costs cannot be hidden, like the costs of fuel. I'm Jen White. You're listening to 1A. Javier, so we do know that more crude oil is actually moving through the Strait of Hormuz. Will that translate into more diesel?
2: The refining capacity of the world at the moment is maxed out. We are processing as much crude oil as we are able to. So even if we are able to see more vessels crossing the Strait of Hormuz, that may not translate into more diesel to be refined and lower prices for diesel.
1: So that raises a broader question. What are the limits of what governments can do in the short term in these conditions when the underlying problem is a shortage of refined fuel, Javier?
2: Unfortunately, there is not much that President Trump can do now to really resolve the problem. At the end of the day, the market will resolve the problem via very high prices. Demand is coming down. That's economic suffering. But there is not a magic solution, and certainly there is not a magic solution for the next 3 weeks for the midterm elections. I do will say, however, that when the midterm elections passes, perhaps the diesel problem will be not as prominent, because it is an economic pain for the American economy, but it's not nearly as important for the American economy as is the cost of gasoline. At the moment, diesel is mostly a political problem because it has put a number of American states in play that in another situation probably will have not been. Maine, Iowa, Alaska, perhaps. But for the American economy, really the big cost, the big driver of inflation is the price of gasoline. And that is more significantly below the cost of diesel. The U.S. consumes roughly around 10 million barrels a day, 9 million barrels a day of gasoline. And it consumes around 3.5 million of diesel. So that's important to put into context, because diesel perhaps is today a big political problem, but I don't think that is the big economic problem.
1: Mm. Evan, I'm curious to hear from you too on the politics of the moment and what potentially could change in how the U.S. and the Trump administration approaches the rising diesel prices and just overall affordability in the U.S., especially if Republicans lose control of the House and potentially the Senate.
0: I think part of the issue here is that nothing can be done quickly, as Javier alluded to. So, you know, even if the Democrats take control of both houses of Congress, I don't know how much changes the day after the election, because there are not that many things they can do. They're in the same bind that, you know, President Trump is. There's a finite amount of fuel. The infrastructure is getting destroyed, and they can't create more of it, just like President Trump can't create more of it. I think one thing that energy markets are watching out for is, you know, Trump has made all kinds of suggestions of what he may do after midterms in terms of the war. And, you know, one of those things he said is talking about expanding bombing. And so if this war expands after midterms and, you know, he goes on a real campaign and escalates, then I think fuel prices are going to spiral even further.
1: And right now, the International Energy Agency says the global diesel shortage could persist well into 2027. I mean, before we go, just from both of you briefly, what's one thing you think Americans should understand about what it will take ultimately to bring prices back down? Evan?
0: Yeah, I think the point here is that there's not some magic bullet. There's, you know, an export ban, all of these things that we've been talking about, we're seeing either they don't work or they're band-aids. The only way you fix

0: this problem, as long as we're going to need this much fuel, is actually stop these wars, repair these refineries, get the trade going again. And that's a tough thing to make happen.
1: Javier, I'll give you the last word briefly.
2: I will agree with Evan. I mean, the only solution to bring gasoline prices, diesel prices, oil prices down, you need to finish both wars, Ukraine and Russia, and the war in the Middle East. Until that's done, we are going to have periods of perhaps a bit lower prices than today, but we are going to have a significant threat that prices go up.
1: That's Javier Blas. He's a Bloomberg opinion columnist covering energy and commodities. Also with us, Evan Halper. He's a business reporter at The Washington Post covering the energy transition. Javier, Evan, thank you.
0: Thank you, Jen.
1: Remember, text is the fastest way to connect with us. 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Today's producer was Allison Brody. This program comes to you from WAMU, part of American University in Washington, distributed by NPR. I'm Jen White. Nyla Boodoo is with you tomorrow for the Friday News Roundup. Hope you tune in and don't forget to listen to 1A from Michigan next week. This is 1A.

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3: 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I'm Craig Cohen. This week's non-expert panel considers the good, the bad, and the ugly of intrigues in the news on Houston Matters, Friday morning at 9 on News 88.7 and YouTube.
1: We only have to go through one more unseasonably warm evening before that cool change we've been waiting for arrives. Might see some scattered overnight showers with a low of 70. Showers definitely tomorrow as that cool front comes through. Highs during the day holding in the 70s. Then we're getting down to around mid-50s Friday night, heading into Saturday. Saturday's high only 70, and on Sunday, 73. 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
4: Things he said he would do. 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
5: I'm Elsa Chang.
6: And I'm Scott Detrow. More than 1 year after a ceasefire was declared between Israel and Hamas, foreign journalists still cannot independently access Gaza.
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9: Live from NPR News, I'm Lakshmi Singh. President Trump has been talked out of live streaming the Fort Hood shooter's execution, in part because it might fuel violent extremism. NPR's Quil Lawrence reports Nidal Hassan will still face a firing squad this December.
10: The president was persuaded that it was against American values to live stream an execution, according to a U.S. official who spoke on condition of anonymity out of fear of retribution. The official said Trump was also told the video might be used to recruit violent anti-U.S. extremists, even putting U.S. troops deployed to the Middle East at risk. Nidal killed 13 fellow soldiers, including a pregnant woman, on Fort Hood in 2009. He was wounded in the aftermath and now uses a wheelchair. A separate U.S. official on Capitol Hill, who was not authorized to speak publicly, told NPR that it was Defense Secretary Pete Hegseth who called for the firing squad to be televised, quote, catching everyone by surprise. Quil Lawrence, NPR News.
9: Ukraine's resumed its attacks on Russia's oil refineries over President Trump's objections. President Volodymyr Zelensky tells the Financial Times he held off briefly, but not anymore. That's one sign of division between Zelensky and Trump. NPR's Greg Myrie reports another involves a disruption to the satellite communication system on which Ukraine's war effort relies.
11: Ukraine's defense ministry is saying that this satellite network is back and working as normal. And by way of explanation, many people know the satellite communication system Starlink. This is part of Elon Musk's empire. But there's also a military version called Star Shield that he built for the U.S. government and military. The Pentagon shares this with Ukraine, which uses it to guide its drones. But yesterday, Ukraine discovered quite abruptly that the Star Shield system had suddenly been greatly restricted.
9: NPR's Greg Myrie reporting. Medicare open enrollment begins today and runs through early December. NPR's Selena Simmons-Steffen reports those enrolled in Medicare Advantage plans or prescription drug plans can check to make sure their plan still fits their needs.
12: This year, several million seniors will not be able to renew the same plan as some insurance companies have scaled back their Medicare options. Even so,
13: most beneficiaries are still facing quite a complex choice.
12: Jeannie Fugelston-Bennick studies Medicare at KFF, a nonpartisan health research organization.
13: It is probably pretty challenging to compare all of the options for the average person.
12: There are online tools to compare plans at Medicare.gov, and there are state health insurance assistance programs, or SHIPs, in every state, staffed by experts who can walk people through their options and help them enroll. Selena Simmons-Duffin, NPR News.
9: Prince Harry and Meghan Markle made their first joint public appearance today since returning to the UK. They visited several charities and greeted fans along the way. It's NPR News.
14: Live from News 88 7 in Houston, I'm Gail DeLauder. Democratic lawmakers are in Austin for a field hearing on ICE. Mississippi Representative Benny Thompson is presiding over the hearing.
15: ICE is targeting people with no criminal records to fulfill arbitrary, politically motivated quotas. In the Texas cases, none of the men shot by ICE had criminal records.
14: Texas Congressman Greg Kassar says there's misinformation about who ICE is taking into custody.
16: Only 5% of the people booked into ICE detention this fiscal year have convictions for any violent offense.
14: The lawmakers
16: are 5%.
14: The lawmakers are looking into multiple shootings by ICE agents in Texas, as well as alleged abuse in detention facilities. Slight chance of rain tonight, overnight low near 71. I'm Gail DeLauder, News 88.7.
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20: And on the freeways, we have what appears to be a cement mixer on fire. It's on the eastbound side of I-10 at I-45, taking up the left center lane. 89 degrees right now here at the UH campus at 306.
5: From NPR News, this is All Things Considered. I'm Ilse Chang in Culver City, California.
6: And I'm Scott Detrow in Washington. Election Day is less than 3 weeks away. In a moment, we are going to hear from voters in the swing state of Georgia. But first, we wanted to sample what has been happening on the trail in the states that could decide control of Congress.
5: Now, historically, the president's party tends to lose seats in a midterm. This year, we can add further challenges for Republicans, like gas prices, the war in Iran, and President Trump's historically low approval ratings, what some are calling a, quote, red undertow that could cause Republicans to lose control of both houses.
6: Trump has been hitting the trail, including flying all the way to Alaska, a typically Republican state.
21: What an honor. I love doing this stuff, you know? This is worth the 8 hours in a plane. And don't forget, I got 8 hours going back, too. Give me credit for that.
5: He also made a stop in Montana, a state he said, we want to make sure we win, telling reporters,
21: normally I wouldn't be going, but I like to also pay my respect to places that I don't have to go.
5: On Friday, Trump will be in Georgia, where polls show Representative Mike Collins trailing Senator John Ossoff in the U.S. Senate race.
6: Two recent debates there have featured some heated exchanges, with Collins calling Ossoff a trust fund kid and Ossoff attacking Collins's history of hiring aides with white nationalist views.
0: And that's the problem, Mike. It's not just that you've hired half the Third Reich to staff your congressional office.
2: Okay, we turn now to hear what's on voters' minds in Georgia. Some of them say that they plan to cast their ballots to check President Trump's power. At least that's one takeaway from new focus groups. NPR senior political correspondent Mara Liasson observed those focus groups and joins us now. Hi, Mara.
22: Hi there.
2: Okay, so just to remind everyone, these are the monthly focus groups that you observe with voters who backed Joe Biden in 2020 before swinging to Trump 2 years ago, right? And these were the last pair of focus groups before the midterms that you're observing, right? So what stood out to you?
22: What stood out to us is that all year long, we have been watching for something. Voters, by and large, disapproved of the president, even though they voted for him in 2024, especially on the economy. But until now, they haven't seemed to connect their vote in the midterms with their feelings about Trump. But now we seem to have reached a tipping point. They're talking much more strategically about casting a ballot for Democrats in order to check the president's power. This seems to have coincided with the stronger disapproval of Trump. Every focus group, we ask voters for one word to describe how they feel when they see Trump on the screen. These are some of the Georgia voters.
23: Cringy.
24: Frustrated.
25: Disgusted.
26: Depressed. Irritated.
27: Disgusted.
2: Dang. Okay. Did the voters say a bit more about why they felt so, well, at least the term to use their term, disgusted?
22: Yes, they did. And here's some more tape from another voter. This is Michelle. She offers a pretty straightforward explanation. And by the way, we only use first names of voters.
28: I voted for Trump in the last election, which was new for me, mostly because I felt like he spoke real. And I feel like he hasn't done any, he hasn't done any of the things he said he would do. He's done a lot of things that he didn't say he would do that I feel are extremely detrimental. And realness has moved to embarrassment for me.
22: So these voters feel betrayed. They believed him when he said he would bring prices down and wouldn't get into any more wars. Now they say they're more economically anxious than they were before Trump took office. Specifically, each one of them said there are things that they've cut back on, like eating out or going on vacation. And more importantly, they're drawing a direct line from the decisions that Trump has made to raise tariffs or go to war and the struggles they're having to make ends meet.
2: And Mara, you mentioned that these voters that you heard from this week, they're now linking their feelings to their votes. Can you say more about that connection?
22: Yeah, you know, President Trump has been telling rally crowds and Republicans, pretend I'm on the ballot. And these voters are listening to him. They do see him as being on the ballot. He's trying to juice turnout for his base, but it also means that the midterms are very clearly a referendum on him. I want to play tape from one last voter. This is Jennifer. She's a Republican. She says on net, she still approves of Trump. She was the only one of our focus group who said that. But yet, here's what she said about how she'll vote in the midterms.
29: If I see somebody who is blindly a Trump supporter, I would not vote for that person because, you know, it worries, would they really have the best outlook for us in their mind?
22: So this is someone who is a Trump supporter, still's interested in someone pushing back on him, someone who is a check. And we heard from some of these voters that they feel like divided government, a Democratic Congress, would provide some of the stability that they're seeking.
2: Any other takeaways from these final focus groups?
22: Yes. One of the things that we've been seeing is this convergence of economic populism from the left and the right. Even Trump voters talk about taxing billionaires. They feel that the government should do more about wealth inequality. And also they feel like the American dream is no longer alive and well. And that's something really fundamental to American politics. If voters aren't optimistic, it means we could have instability.
2: That's for sure. That is NPR's Mara Liasson. Thank you, Mara.
22: Thank you.
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17: 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Thank you for the love, Marsha. 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
20: At 318, you're listening to All Things Considered on News 88.7. And on the freeways, they are just now clearing a stall southbound 69 heading out at the West Loop. We've got a stalled cement mixer that is occupying the center lanes on the eastbound side of I-10 at I-45. And on the East Loop, wreck on the on-ramp from Clinton to the northbound side of 610. 89 Fahrenheit, 32 Celsius right now here at the UH campus. And with All Things Weather, ABC 13 meteorologist Alita Loresca.
1: Another hot day on the way, but this will be the last hot day. Those temperature readings in the low 90s. Meanwhile, tomorrow morning, a front moves in. That's going to bring in slight chance for some wet weather during the morning hours, but some very strong winds. Winds gusting up to 30, even 40 miles per hour for your Friday. And we do anticipate a nice drop in temperatures over the weekend where those morning lows will be in the 50s. I'm ABC 13 meteorologist Alita Loresca for News 88.7.
3: Nearly 5 million people, and one office touches almost everything in their lives. Emergency response, public health, billions in spending decisions. That's the Harris County Judge. And this November, that seat's open. Letitia Plummer and Orlando Sanchez face off in Decision 2026, the Harris County Judge Debate, Thursday, October 22nd at 7 p.m. on News 88.7.
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6: 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I'm Scott Detrow.
2: And I'm Elsa Chang. I was a pretty shy kid growing up, which really concerned my parents because they felt the last thing the world needed was another quiet girl. And one of the ways they decided to address my reluctance to talk was to make me sign up for the high school speech and debate team. Well, as resentful as I was at first, it ended up being a transformative experience. It boosted my confidence, made me want to connect more with others, and it helped me learn the art of effective communication. And now look, I literally talk for a living. Well, I am indebted to high school speech and debate, and that is why I was so excited to learn about a new documentary called Speak. It profiles five teenagers from very different parts of the country who each compete in their high school speech and debate programs, specifically in the event called Original Oratory, where they memorize a speech that they've written about a topic of their choosing. The movie follows some of them all the way to nationals and chronicles their obstacles, their fears, their support systems, and how they manage to find their voices.
8: If we don't do well here, we don't get to advocate anymore.
9: I mean, we're also concerned about, like, consistency of time.
10: I need you to get up there like you care. We care. We're brave enough to care.
11: I'm here to win.
2: Jennifer Teixeira co-directed the film, and she joins us now along with one of the student competitors, Mufaz Muhammad Ali. Welcome to both of you.
12: Hi, thanks
2: hello.
12: For having us.
2: Hello. All right, so Jen, I want to start with you because I know that you all started this project back in 2019, right? What does it mean to have this film debut now in 2026? Like, was there something about this particular political or social moment that felt right for a film about high school speech and debate?
0: Sure. I mean, it's been such an evolution. I think when I first learned about this world, it was brought to me by my partner, Guy Mossman, and he had sent me a speech by the reigning original oratory champion, Esther
2: Oyunzu. Who's also profiled.
0: Yes, and she's incredible. She had won as a sophomore, and I saw her speech and was just floored. It was so eloquent. And I realized that these kids were, not only were they brilliant speakers, but the way they listened to one another and respected one another in a time of so much divisiveness, they were just, we had so much to learn for them. And now the messaging of the film has really evolved. Educators are using this word, oral literacy.
2: Hmm.
0: And it's something that I think we've taken for granted, this idea that you think on your feet and you make your case in your own words and you defend your case. And now with this technology moving so quickly and AI telling youth what to think instead of teaching them how to think, it's just more important than ever that we have these programs.
2: Well, Mafaz, you're profiled the year that you write an oratory about how to apply the lessons of Sesame Street to understanding the wider world, like how to practice empathy, specifically when we watch what's happening in Gaza. Let's take a listen.
5: Sesame Street's world of love and acceptance poses a stark contrast to our world today, whether we are victims, consumers, or executors of this degradation.
11: It started with just my cookie story, which is in the film, where I was, you know, shamed for bringing something from my home, something that my mother made. And that was a moment that made me want to do the speech. I was thinking of the cookie moment, and I said, how can I make this into something universal? So cultural shaming is the term that I researched and found. Lunchbox shame came from that as well. And I know it happened, it was a small moment that happened within my own culture, but it reflects so many immigrant kids' experiences, and I wanted something that was both unique and universal.
2: Yeah. I mean, something that I thought a lot about while watching this movie was how the pressure to win, the pressure of competition, might sometimes interfere with what I wanted to communicate, what came from the heart. How did those two things interact for you, Mafaz, when you competed in high school speech and debate? How much of it for you was about winning and doing well, and how much of it was just saying what you want to say?
11: Yeah, obviously, everyone thinks about, you know, going forward in the competition. You want to advance so you can share your message with more people. And I think Noor's mom says something about it in the film. She says,
2: Noor's mom's a speech and debate coach who also happens to be the parent of a competitor in this documentary.
11: Yes. She said, you just want to go in and share your message with people. You got to advocate to 30 more people. You got to share that with 50 more people. And as you advance in the competition, you get to share it with more people. So that's like, that's what was important to me. It wasn't about the trophy. It was about, I want to do well so I can make it to a bigger stage so I can share this with more people. With mentioning Palestine to me, I know a lot of people would say that, you know, this might make it difficult for you to win. It might make it, you know, a controversial topic. It might not help you advance. But to me, what mattered was being able to look back in 20 years, 30 years and saying that I spoke about something. And these speeches are saved in the archive, so we can go back and see speeches from the 1950s and 2000s. So that's what was important to me looking back.
2: Jen, what do you want people to draw from this film, even people who had absolutely no involvement in speech and debate growing up? Like, is there something universal about this ecosystem you documented?
0: Absolutely. Again, I go back to what I said in the beginning. It's just, I think all of us would love to see speech and debate in every single school in America and in the world, to be honest. You know, I think that the film's been a great platform for that. We've been able to set up pilot programs with the help of some foundations and places that don't have speech and debate programs. These are our future leaders, and the fact that they're going to be able to listen to one another, respect one another, celebrate one another, have empathy is so exciting. I learned so much from these kids, and I'm excited for the world to see them as well.
2: I mean, that's how I felt when I was watching this documentary. I was like, these young people give me so much hope for the future. Did you have that similar experience, Jen?
0: Like the entire time.
2: Mafaz, how much pressure is that? Like, this expectation of us older people weighing heavily on your shoulders. How are you dealing with that?
11: It's true.
2: Don't let us down, Mafaz.
11: I know. They're like, you guys are going to save the world. And we're like, I mean, I wish we could, but I think we want adults to kind of look at how we're kids that are able to, you know, speak to each other and listen to each other, and we're able to respond to each other with respect, because we see a lot of adults on national television not being able to respond to each other respectfully and not being able to listen to each other. So it's skills that you can be young and still learn.
2: What is the most valuable thing you think you learn from high school speech and debate?
11: Ooh, I mean, I don't know if I can pinpoint it to one thing. I learned so many things about speaking and listening and friendship and being there for your teammates. But I think the biggest skill is honestly being a good listener. Half the round is us sitting there and listening to each other and learning how to, you know, disagree with people and, yeah, willing to speak up and hear people that we disagree with.
2: Oh, I totally agree with you. Mahfaz Muhammad Ali was one of the five high school students profiled in the documentary Speak, which was co-directed by Jennifer Teixeira. The film is streaming now. Thank you both so much for taking the time to speak with me. This was wonderful.
0: Oh, thank you, Elsa.
11: Oh, thank you.
20: 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And on the freeways, we still have the wreck on the west, or rather east loop. It's on the northbound side, affecting the on-ramp from Clinton to get on to northbound 610. And still with the salt cement mixer and your way on the westbound side of I-10, right at I-45. A couple of center lanes taken up with that.
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20: And on the freeways, we've got a problem through the Woodlands, northbound 45 at 242, a wreck in the two right lanes, about 40 minutes to get from downtown to 242. And on I-10 westbound at I-45, still with a stalled cement mixer taking up two left lanes.
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14: 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I'm Paul Ingles. 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
1: 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I'm Elsa Chang in Culver City, California.
2: And I'm Scott Detrow in Washington. It's been more than a year since a ceasefire was declared in Gaza between Israel and Hamas. But Israel has still not allowed foreign journalists to have independent access to the enclave in more than 3 years. So Palestinian journalists still bear the responsibility of reporting inside Gaza while their colleagues outside lobby to come in. NPR's Kat Lonsdorf reports from Tel Aviv.
3: The other day, a message popped up on my phone from my friend and colleague, NPR's Anas Baba, in Gaza City. It was a picture of the beautiful sunset he was seeing in that moment. I looked up from where I was sitting in Jaffa, in southern Tel Aviv, and saw the same sky with streaks of bright pink and orange. I took a picture and texted back. "Oh, wow," he wrote. "That's so sweet. We're watching the same sunset, the closest ever." Gaza City and Jaffa are only about 40 miles from each other. For 3 years now, Anas and I have texted and talked over the phone a lot, sharing reporting and life updates. But we've never met in person. We can't. Israel bars most Palestinians from leaving Gaza, and Israel has not allowed foreign journalists to enter Gaza independently since the war started, even now, with a declared ceasefire in place for more than a year.
4: We haven't really been able to get a straight answer as to why this ban continues.
3: Joe Fetterman is deputy director of the Middle East for the Associated Press, based in Jerusalem. He's also a longtime member of the Foreign Press Association in Israel. The FPA, of which NPR is also a member, filed a petition with Israel's Supreme Court early in the war, arguing for press access to Gaza. The court rejected that petition. The FPA filed another one. A decision on that has been postponed numerous times.
4: I don't think anybody could have expected things to drag on for this long.
3: Israel has repeatedly said it's too dangerous for journalists to independently enter Gaza. It's allowed tightly controlled media embeds with the Israeli military into the enclave, but it controls what journalists see and where they go, and does not allow any interviews with Palestinians. Now, with the ceasefire in place, it is still dangerous. Israeli strikes have killed Palestinians almost daily, according to health officials there. But the FPA has argued that the level of combat is now much, much lower.
4: This is a risk that most journalists are willing to take. We believe it's a decision the news organizations should take.
3: NPR reached out to the Israeli government to ask why press access is still limited. We did not get a response.
5: My fear is the longer this goes on, the more normalized that lack of access becomes.
3: Jody Ginsberg is chief executive of the Committee to Protect Journalists, an organization that promotes press freedom worldwide, and has also been pressing Israel on the issue. She stresses that Palestinian journalists have been doing heroic work for years documenting the war, but Israel has repeatedly attacked their credibility.
5: And so having international journalists in who are able to corroborate what is being documented by their colleagues is also really important.
3: Israel's military has also killed many of the Palestinian journalists in Gaza, 247, according to the CPJ, saying, often without evidence, that they are members of Hamas. Clayton Weimers is the North American director for Reporters Without Borders, which has also been pushing for press access.
6: You have to ask yourself, if the policy is don't let international journalists observe what's going on, what exactly are they trying to hide?
3: That policy could change with a change in government, Weimers points out, and Israeli national elections are coming up later this month.
6: I remain optimistic, cautiously so.
3: I recently asked our colleague Anas Baba what it would mean to have foreign journalists working alongside him again.
7: It would mean we are no longer carrying this burden alone.
3: He said he's trying to keep up hope, and maybe someday we'll be able to work together in person and watch the sunset from Gaza sitting side by side. Kat Lonsdorf, NPR News, Tel Aviv.
1: If you're in midlife, like I am, you may be asking yourself, what's next? Where does my career go from here? What about my relationships? What about my health? I mean, all of that can feel a bit disorienting, maybe even a little bit scary. But there's also a lot of opportunity in this stretch of life. That's the message that NPR's Allison Aubrey is bringing to all of us. She's a familiar voice with a new focus as the host of a new podcast called Your Turn. Hi, Allison. It's so good to talk to you again.
8: Hi, Elsa. It's great to be here. Great to be here.
1: Okay, so Allison, you've been a health correspondent for, what, like 2 decades now? What
8: yes.
1: do you want to focus on midlife transitions at this point? Besides the fact that you're also in midlife.
8: Yeah, well, you're right. I'm in the demographic. I think after reporting the news of the day for so long, I realized I'm eager to ask bigger questions about what we're facing in midlife.
1: Yeah.
8: As a Gen Xer, and there are millions of us, we've been in the trenches, right? We've been, navigating the competing demands of work and family, and many of us are so skilled at attending to the needs of others, but maybe we've not had so much time to focus on ourselves. Mm. So, to me, it feels like a lot's changing. Our relationships, our careers, kids launching, and while these transitions bring challenges, they also bring opportunities if we take the time to reassess, to really ask, what do I want now? So I started looking around for all the best tools and strategies to try to do this.
1: Yeah, and you wrote a great book about this. So tell people what you found.
8: Thank you.
1: Like, is there a best way to approach this moment?
8: There's a lot of ways. So I want to introduce you to one tool that I discovered as a good first step. It's a questionnaire to assess your strengths. I took it, found it incredibly helpful. It's called the VIA Character Strengths Survey. And what I love about it, Elsa, is that it was developed by psychologists who asked the question, how can we go from feeling like, just okay, to really flourishing in life?
1: Yeah.
8: And this is science-backed. So the research shows that when you use your top strengths in day-to-day life, this can help increase positive emotions, a sense of well-being, just feeling good. And using your strengths in a new way at midlife may put you on course to be the best version of yourself. I know it sounds cheesy, but
1: no,
8: who doesn't want that?
1: Exactly. So how do people take this survey?
8: It's easy. It's free. It's online. It takes about 15 minutes. And after you answer a series of questions, it rank orders your strengths 1 to 24, everything from creativity to teamwork to bravery to curiosity. I took the survey with Dr. Christine Carter. She's a coach. She says there's lots of ways to use the results.
9: What I really like people to do is take it and then look at their top strengths and remember how you feel when you're engaging that strength.
1: Ooh, what's an example of that?
8: I'll give you two quick examples. One of Christine Carter's top strengths is appreciation of beauty. She told me when she has a moment to be absorbed in a work of art or a great piece of writing, it makes her feel like part of something bigger than herself. So this isn't just a midlife tool. It's helpful no matter your stage of life. For me, a top strength is love of learning. And that's really a match with my day-to-day life. I mean, wow, don't we learn something in journalism every day?
1: Absolutely. That's what we get paid to do. So wait a minute. What if the strengths at the top of your list don't really resonate with you? Like, just because you're good at doing something doesn't mean you need to keep doing it, right? Like, for me, that was being a lawyer in my previous life.
8: This happens all the time. Your top strengths are a reflection of where you've been, how you've been spending your time till now. And the good news is, Elsa, your strengths are not fixed in stone. If creativity is something you value but you haven't had time for, that's a sign of where you may want to invest more time going forward. So if you've got 20 minutes this week, think about a strength that you'd like to invite into your life and take a baby step to lean into it.
1: That is NPR's Allison Aubrey. Her new podcast is called Your Turn. Thank you so much, Allison.
8: Thank you, Elsa. Great to be here.
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12: 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I'm David Pittman. Out on freeways, if you're trying to get from downtown into the Woodlands, that'll take you around 15 minutes to make that trip to 242, where we still have a wreck taking up the right lane there, and westbound I-10 at 45, a disabled cement mixer, if you prefer. That's going to be taking up the two left lanes.
13: The Indian economy kind of plays by its own rule book, which makes running a business there challenging.
14: The concept of time or meetings or we'll see you at a particular time like just didn't exist. The way a meeting time is set up is that we will come in the second half of the day.
13: I'm Kai Rizdal, finding economic growth in economic chaos. Next time on Marketplace.
12: It's coming your way half past six this evening, followed by The Daily at 7 o'clock.
15: Florida Republican Maria Elvira Salazar shocked her party last month when she criticized President Trump's immigration policies in a campaign ad.
16: The same Hispanics who helped you get to the White House in 2024 feel betrayed today.
15: Now the lawmaker is in a competitive re-election fight that could shape control of Congress. That story from Miami-Dade County on the next morning edition from NPR News.
12: And we'll have local news along with your host, Jared Carroll, tomorrow morning starting at 5.
17: Nearly 5 million people,
12: and one office touches almost everything in their lives. Emergency response, public health, billions in spending decisions. That's the Harris County judge. And this November, that seat's open. Letitia Plummer and Orlando Sanchez face off in Decision 2026, the Harris County judge debate, Thursday, October 22nd at 7 p.m. on News 88.7.
17: My own voice is irritating to people.
18: I'm Jesse Thorne on Bullseye, comedian Maria Bamford, on how she got so good at sounding like Maria Bamford.
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18: Plus, Greg Proops of Whose Line Is It Anyway fame talks about Star Wars. 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
20: This is News 88.7. I'm Geert Lauder. City of Houston officials unveiled a new $48 million initiative to address homelessness last week. It comes as the city's new shelter in East Downtown experiences long wait times. News 88.7 City Hall reporter Dominic Anthony Walsh reports officials hope the new program will help bring down those wait times. He joins us now. And Dominic, this isn't the first multimillion dollar initiative to address homelessness in Houston. What's different about this one?
21: That's right. This is not the first. Mayor John Whitmire announced his ambitious plan to end street homelessness in late 2024 with a $70 million annual goal, which the city has fallen short of, raising less than half of that figure. There's also about $70 million in annual funding from the U.S. Department of Housing and Urban Development, overseen by the Coalition for the Homeless of Houston and Harris County, which

0: ease the transition of incarcerated people from jail into society, or to provide career services to people who lost employment. The new program has raised $34 million of a $48 million goal, with a 3-year runway to find renewed funding from other sources.
1: The city recently opened a large shelter in Houston's East Downtown, and it's been open for about 4 months. How are things going?
0: Well, it's consistently been at capacity, and wait times are long. According to data confirmed by the city's housing department, the average stay is over 60 days. As of earlier this month, 423 people had been served. About 27% of them had been moved on to what the city calls positive placements, pathways to permanent housing. But about 35% left the facility, and their outcome was listed as unknown. Houston Housing Director Mike Nichols says officials hope people will want to stay, but sometimes they don't like or understand the facility.
2: It's not a jail. They don't have to stay there. And we will continue a better job of finding where those people end up.
0: He hopes the types of rapid resolutions funded by this new initiative will help people move through the facility more quickly.
1: Now, the city has shifted its goal before from ending street homelessness to reducing it. With the new initiative, is there any update to what officials hope to accomplish?
0: Right. The city recalibrated its goal in June. That's when we found out the number of people living on Harris County streets stayed flat from 2025 to this year at about 1,200. Whitmire's administration moved the goal from ending street homelessness to cutting the unsheltered population in half over the next 2 years. The coalition has an ambitious goal with this new initiative of, again, ending street homelessness by reaching what they call equilibrium, defined as moving people off the streets within 90 days of them becoming homeless. Nichols, for his part, says the city wants to, quote, make homelessness rare, brief, and non-reoccurring.
1: That's News 88.7 City Hall reporter Dominic Anthony Walsh. Thanks for your reporting, Dominic.
0: Happy to do it, Gail.
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2: Minute before 4 on the day before Friday. Out on the freeways, northbound 45, they have cleared the wreck at 242. It'll take you not quite an hour to make the trek from downtown into the Woodlands. And westbound I-10 at 45 still have that disabled cement mixer taking up the center lanes.
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2: Well, some scattered showers overnight with a low of 70. Temperatures staying in the 70s tomorrow as that cold front that we've been talking about for, 2 weeks blows through. We'll get down to the mid-50s Friday night, and then Saturday's high only around 70. Right now it's 89 here at your NPR station, KUHF Houston News 88.7, a service of the University of Houston at 401.
6: Live from NPR News in Washington, I'm Ryland Barton. President Trump spoke to first responders today about the importance of Republicans voting in the midterm elections. NPR's Daniel Kurtzleben reports.
7: The president mentioned high-profile Senate races like those in Michigan and Texas and also emphasized tax cuts that his administration has signed into law. Many of his remarks focused not on future plans, instead touting accomplishments and past election wins.
8: So I think you ought to fire your top people that supported Kamala. Can you imagine? You have Trump and you have Kamala, and they supported Kamala. What were they thinking?
7: He also spoke about his various White House renovation projects, including the Rose Garden. The president has done a series of gatherings this year in what is now a paved patio area for various constituencies, including hunters and fishers, farmers, and school-aged children and their parents. Danielle Kurtzleben, NPR News, The White House.
6: Nine former FBI employees are suing the Bureau and Director Kash Patel over what they say was their unlawful firing for having worked on an investigation into President Trump. The lawsuit says the former FBI agents, analysts, and specialists were targets of political retribution. NPR's Ryan Lucas has more.
9: The lawsuit says the nine former FBI employees were members of elite counterintelligence and intelligence squads, and combined, they held more than 100 years of experience and service in the FBI. They were all assigned to work on the investigation into President Trump's alleged mishandling of classified documents after his first term in office. The lawsuit says they were all fired in February, quote, not for any cause or legitimate reason, but only to satisfy the president's personal vendetta, end quote. It says the firings violated their First and Fifth Amendment rights. They are seeking to be reinstated in their jobs at the FBI and any back pay they would be due. Ryan Lucas, NPR News, Washington.
6: Ukraine attacked a Russian oil refinery today, abandoning a brief truce involving energy-related targets that it said Moscow didn't follow. Ukrainian President Volodymyr Zelensky says he felt betrayed by President Trump after the U.S. placed restrictions on Starlink systems that Ukraine uses to guide drones. Trump also recently made a deal to import Russian diesel fuel despite international efforts to sanction Russia. Prices are rising, but Americans are still spending money. NPR's Katie Riddle reports.
10: Retail spending rose by 0.8% last month. Much of this was at the pump. Gas station spending alone jumped by 6.4%. Spending at grocery stores and restaurants also rose slightly. These numbers don't necessarily mean Americans are buying more. Inflation is driving up the cost of most goods. The data does indicate, however, that consumers are resilient. Some analysts stress that while the economy is on solid footing overall, the burden of inflation is not distributed equally. Lower and middle income families are feeling a significant strain. Katie Riddle, NPR News.
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11: Live from News 88.7 in Houston, I'm Gail DeLauder. State Representative Gina Hinojosa rallied in front of the governor's mansion this morning to try to get Governor Abbott to accept an impromptu debate.
12: Abbott has shut down the street in front of the governor's mansion where we were originally going to have this. They put moving trucks there, which I guess tracks with the polling. I didn't know he'd start moving out so soon.
11: Abbott hasn't agreed to any debates with Hinojosa. Early voting starts next week, and right now there are no debates scheduled for the major races in Texas. There's Rockets preseason basketball at Toyota Center tonight as they take on the Oklahoma City Thunder. Tip-off is at 7:30. For tonight, there's a slight chance of rain, overnight low near 71 degrees. Slight chance of rain tomorrow, high only around 77. I'm Gail DeLauder, News 88.7.
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2: Near downtown, we still have that stuck cement mixer and the two left lanes, westbound 10 at I-45. 89 degrees right now at 406.
7: 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I'm Elsa Chang in Culver City, California.
13: And I'm Scott Detrow in Washington. The scheduled execution of Nidal Hassan, the man who carried out a 2009 mass shooting at Fort Hood, will no longer be live streamed. President Trump made the announcement today. Secretary of Defense Pete Hegseth had previously said the Pentagon would make the firing squad shooting public, setting off a wave of condemnations from the Vatican to fellow Republicans.
14: It was a radical Islamist attack in uniform inside the ranks, and so he's going to get a firing squad of soldiers, as it should be. And we'll make sure that people are able to watch it, that it's public, because people need to understand that this is there's serious consequences for these types of things.
13: Hassan killed 13 people and injured 32 at Fort Hood and was subsequently sentenced to death. Dexter Filkins is a staff writer at The New Yorker, and he wrote this week about witnessing a public execution in Afghanistan in 1998. He joins us now. Hi, Dexter.
15: Hi there.
13: Let's start with the latest news today. In terms of the message that the U.S. government is sending the rest of the world, how much of a difference do you think it makes that this is now called off?
15: Well, they look a little silly having advertised the thing and now pulled it back. But I do wonder how many people are going to be disappointed they can't see it. probably not too many.
13: Yeah, I mean, what did it mean to you that the Trump administration was seriously thinking about and making plans to take the step that, you know, we see in countries like Iran and Afghanistan?
15: Well, I as you mentioned, I saw a public execution in the Kabul sports stadium under the Taliban. And an amputation of a second person.
13: Yeah.
15: That's not something that I've ever forgotten. Mm-hmm. I mean, it felt like I had gone back in time for sure. It felt medieval.
13: You wrote about it vividly first in that opening scene of your famous book, The Forever War, and then in this recent article. Tell me what you remember about the crowd, the way the crowd reacted before it happened to the speeches from the officials from the Taliban to the shooting itself.
15: Well, it's interesting because remember that this was a traumatized place and a traumatized society. It still is, but it had the Soviet Union had withdrawn 8 or 9 years before, and with 2 million people dead. So it was a broken place, and there was no electricity, and there was just nothing of the modern world there. So they were pretty numb, and it was attendance was mandatory. I mean, they basically called in everybody from the mosques on Friday. So the reaction was just it was muted. It was people were not cheering. They just kind of watched, and then shuffled out.
13: Yeah.
15: So it wasn't what you would expect. I mean, it wasn't the Roman Colosseum.
13: Yeah. You know, we've covered, as a lot of outlets have, spent a lot of time covering the way that Pete Hegseth talks about religion, talks about theology, and kind of the mix between his religious views and how he talks and thinks about war. I'm curious if you see any parallels between the Taliban's embrace of theologically justified violence and the types of things that Hegseth says.
15: Well, during the execution or in the run up to it, like in the minutes before, one of the clerics was reading from the Quran into a loudspeaker, and I still remember what he said. He said, "In revenge, there is life," and everything we're doing here is in the Quran. It's all mandated by the Quran. But I have to say, it was they used the Quran to justify it. What they were doing, but they weren't. There wasn't a kind of bloodlust about it, in the type of which you can detect in Hegseth's voice. There was no enthusiasm. I mean, it was much more. This is a country that has gone through anarchy, and we put that anarchy to an end. The anarchy of civil war, and we are doing this because we have to do it. Because if we don't do it, the anarchy will return. And that was the mood. And so. You know, yes, they used religion, but it was much more subdued, and serious than you would imagine.
13: About 30 seconds left for this last question, but we are reporting that one reason the president canceled this live stream was concern from the Pentagon the footage would end up on jihadi websites and endanger U.S. forces in the Middle East. Curious, does that make sense to you as someone who covered the war on terror for so long?
15: Oh, yeah. Yeah, absolutely. Absolutely. It'd be everywhere.
13: Yeah. That is Dexter Filkins, a writer at The New Yorker and the author of The Forever War, about the rise of the Taliban and the wars in Afghanistan and Iraq. Thanks so much.
15: Thank you, sir.
16: NPR has been broadcasting the news since 1971. 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
17: It was a very busy day at the Supreme Court today with decisions on the death penalty.
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2: Taking a look at the freeways at 418, heading out on the Northwest Freeway, westbound 290, right before the exit to 1960. We've got a wreck in the right end, two center lanes, about a 20-minute trip from the West Loop, and westbound I-10 at I-45. That's still going to take a while to clear that disabled cement mixer taking up the center lanes. 89 Fahrenheit, 32 Celsius, and it's just about time for a cool change, as we hear now from ABC 13 Chief Meteorologist Travis Herzog.
3: Fall weather is on its way, but you'll have to wait until tomorrow morning before that cold front arrives. The rest of the day, we're coming off those highs in the 90s, falling down into the 80s, and eventually the 70s overnight, looking for a low of 71. And it's sometime between 7, 9 o'clock in the morning, that front blows through with a strong north wind, gusting 30 to 40 miles per hour, 30% chance of rain, and temperatures stay in the 70s. We're in the 60s by evening on our way to a low of 54 on Saturday morning. I'm ABC's Travis Herzog for News 88.7.
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22: 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I'm Elsa Chang.
13: And I'm Scott Detrow. It is time now for our Science News Roundup from Shortwave, NPR's science podcast. I am joined by its host, Regina Barber and Nate Rott. Hello, friends.
23: Hey.
24: Hello, Scott.
13: So, like usual, you have brought us three science stories that caught your attention recently. I think none of them are involving space. That's
23: no,
13: okay. Let's move forward. What do we have today?
23: We've got the hunting habits of ancient sea monsters.
13: Okay.
5: We've got how elephant carcasses help shape the savannah.
8: And a look at the microbiomes of people suffering from long COVID.
9: Look, if you can't bring me space, you might as well bring me sea monsters.
8: That's right.
9: That sounds great. Let's start there. Are we talking aquatic dinosaurs? What are we talking about here?
8: These animals weren't dinosaurs. They were huge ancient marine lizards. Some grew to the size of a bus, but they did live during the same time as T-Rex. We're talking about mosasaurs.
9: Mosasaurs.
8: Yeah, they kind of ruled the ocean, and now paleontologists think they know how fast they actually were in the water.
9: I mean, how fast were they?
8: Yeah.
5: Okay, so some mosasaurs with the longer tails could go up to around 15 miles per hour by doing something this study calls a slam start.
9: Yes.
5: Say it with me.
9: Slam start.
8: Slam start. I love it.
5: So it's like a swimmer pushing off of a pool wall. So, Scott, imagine you're in the water, okay, just checking out some coral.
9: Scuba diving, whatever.
5: Snorkel, yeah. You know. You see a mosasaur.
9: Okay.
23: Then suddenly it dramatically curls its tail. It lunges forward and it is now 75% closer to you than it was 1 second ago.
9: Terrifying. No, thank you.
5: Yes.
8: Yeah.
5: Okay. So yeah, that's Kirsten Formoso, a paleontologist at Rutgers University. And she and her colleagues are out with a new study in the journal Current Biology, which claims these sea monsters were ambush predators.
9: Tell me how this all works. How do you go from fossilized bones to suddenly being able to model an extinct animal's muscles?
5: Okay, so the closest living relatives of the mosasaurs are snakes and monitor lizards like the Komodo dragon today. And if we assume they inherited their movement from their mosasaur ancestors, then they can model that movement in larger bodies.
8: Specifically, the researchers used physics models to reconstruct the way the animals probably moved. Sort of a new trend in paleontology. I talked with another paleontologist and roboticist about this who did not work on the study, Asia Carter at Carnegie Mellon University. She's excited to try these models herself.
24: So, like, if I want to study some other aquatic animal from another time period, I can use this method.
5: And Asia says these models are ushering in a renaissance in paleontology where we can start to understand prehistoric animal behavior just like how we study animals living today.
9: That is super interesting.
8: Yeah.
9: And yet we must move on. From mega sea monsters to mega land animals, let's talk elephants. Last time we talked about elephants, I did an elephant noise.
8: You're not going to do it
9: let's
8: again.
9: Let's just remember
5: we
9: it and move forward.
5: We got one for you, Scott. Good news.
8: I don't know if you remember this other story a few years ago where there was this big to-do about whales and what happened after they died. Researchers shot this video when they found remnants of a baleen whale. They realized the carcass had transformed into this super nutrient-rich habitat unto itself.
25: Dinner is served.
26: Do we have any bone-eating worms?
8: Supporting all sorts of animals, sharks, crustaceans, tiny worms.
9: Yeah, the whale fall, or the carcass had been devoured by other sea creatures?
5: Yeah, totally. So researchers above water have been obsessing over what happens to land's largest creature, the elephant, after death. So scientists working in South Africa's largest national park, Kruger National Park, tracked dozens of elephant carcasses that have been lying on the savannah for anywhere from 8 days to nearly 8 years, some freshly rotting, others skeletons that have been picked bare.
8: We talked to the lead researcher, Courtney Reed, about this. She's with UC Santa Barbara and Princeton, and she said something unexpected happened. First, elephants create what they call cold spots, where the diversity of microbes and plants goes way down.
27: Right, like if you think about an elephant carcass, when it initially dies, right, it just flattens everything.
5: Okay, but then over time, she and her colleagues found that the remains created these unique nutrient-rich hotspots on the savannah. And this lasted years after the elephant bones or bodies showed above ground.
27: It was really cool to see these like herds of impala and other animals come through and choose selectively to like go for that really like green nitrogen-rich grass right on top of that carcass site, as opposed to, you know, the other grass that was available just 10 meters away.
5: They published these details in the Proceedings of the National Academy of Sciences.
9: Is any of this surprising? Like, this feels kind of circle of life-y, right? Like,
8: yeah.
9: Like we know about fertilizer and how that general process works. Like, this kind of makes sense to me.
8: Yeah, but the surprising part was the benefits lasted really long.
9: Oh, okay.
8: It really adds to the idea that elephants have outsized impacts as eco-engineers in life, dispersing seeds and trampling trees, and afterlife, too. So here's ecologist Andrew Davies from Harvard, who wasn't involved in the study.
28: So this is the first paper that I've sort of seen that sort of shows that these roles are special, not just in life, but also in death. And the uniqueness of these creatures extends beyond what they're doing while they're alive.
8: Elephants are already facing threats of extinction. So for him and others, it highlights the unique importance of elephants even more.
9: All right, let's shift to our third topic. Let's talk about the microbiomes of people with long COVID.
5: Yeah, so quick refresher, Scott. All of us, you, me, Gina, anyone listening, we all have these vast ecosystems of bacteria and viruses and other things that live inside of us all of the time. And generally, they help us stay healthy.
8: Yeah, so the microbiome that people are probably most familiar with is all the good bacteria that live in the human gut that helps us digest our food, extract vitamins, and many other things.
9: Yeah. This is why a lot of people take probiotics, right?
8: Yeah.
5: Yeah, and as anyone who's gotten sick or has had to take antibiotics knows, the microbiome can get knocked out of whack. So this new study in the European Respiratory Journal focused on a microbiome that's less well known, in the lung.
6: Your lung also has good bacteria, and your lung also has a microbiome. So does your nose, so does your mouth. And that can also be disturbed when you have an illness like COVID.
8: This is James Chalmers. He's a respiratory physician and professor at the University of Oxford. And he's part of the research team that's been monitoring people in the UK who are suffering from long COVID.
5: And their new study found that people who had the worst symptoms 6 months after a COVID infection had the least diverse microbiome in their respiratory tracts of all the people they were looking at. And that people who primarily dealt with respiratory issues had different microbial makeups than people with, you know, brain fog, for example.
9: And that could explain why they're still sick?
5: So this is an association, Scott. So they can't say whether these people already had a different microbiome before they got infected, which is what made them susceptible to long COVID, or if their microbiome changed as a result of an infection.
8: And so while this doesn't solve the question of what's causing long COVID, the researchers say it's a good place to keep investigating because we know microbiomes can be tinkered with.
9: That was Regina Barber and Nate Rott from NPR's science podcast, Shortwave, where you can learn about new discoveries and everyday mysteries. Thanks to you both.
8: Thank you.
5: Thank you.
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0: It's coming up on 429 on All Things Considered here on your NPR station, News 88.7. 89 degrees right now here at the UH campus. Out on the freeway, still have the wreck westbound 290 heading out Northwest Freeway right around West Road, between West Road and the exit to 1960. A couple of right lanes occupied there. And the stalled cement mixer still occupying the two left lanes. Westbound side of I-10 as you approach I-45.
1: 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On the next Hello Houston, Harris County DA Sean Teer will discuss possible charges against an ICE agent who struck a man with his vehicle on Saturday.
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3: 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Covering the Artemis program was so important because it was a moment that captured the whole nation's attention. 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
0: And on the freeways, we've got a wreck reported northbound 288 at McGowan. Can't get eyes on it, but it's said to be there, so I got to pass it along. Westbound 290 Northwest Freeway, the wreck before the exit to 1960. Looks to be close to being cleared. No such luck, though. Westbound I-10, that cement mixer at I-45.
6: Letitia Plummer and Orlando Sanchez face off for Harris County Judge in Decision 2026. The Harris County Judge Debate, Thursday, October 22nd at 7 p.m. on News 88.7.
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0: Some scattered showers overnight into tomorrow when a cold front passes through. We'll have steady temperatures in the 70s before dropping to around 50 Friday night. It's 4:35.
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9: 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I'm Elsa Chang in Culver City, California.
10: And I'm Scott Detrow in Washington. With just under 3 weeks until Election Day, we are going to spend the next few minutes talking about Kansas. Now, that might be a surprise. After all, it's a state President Trump won by 16 points in 2024. But this year, it has a surprisingly competitive U.S. Senate race. NPR's Stephen Fowler has more.
11: Democrat Adam Hamilton likes to end his stump speeches with a catchy vision for change in Washington, with a subtle nod to Kansas's own Wizard of Oz.
12: We need senators who have a brain and use it, who have a heart and feel empathy with it, and who have courage and speak up because of it.
13: That's true. I saw.
11: It's a Monday, 3 weeks before Election Day, at a Get Out the Vote event in Lawrence. And the pastor of the country's largest United Methodist congregation finds himself neck and neck in the polls with incumbent Republican Senator Roger Marshall in a very red state. How?
14: I'm an independent-minded, moderate Democrat who works to work across the aisle to do what's best for our people, as opposed to doing what's best for the people in power and leadership.
11: Voters seem to like his platform that includes things like expanding health care access and tackling rising costs. And there is dissatisfaction with the people in power nationally, Republicans. So while Democrats are vastly outnumbered in Kansas, Hamilton says it helps that he's a Kansas Democrat.
14: So, and we've been trying to make clear in our commercials that a Kansas Democrat is a bit different than a New York Democrat or a Los Angeles Democrat, and not just a little, a lot different.
11: It also helps that unlike other deep red states that are competitive this year, voters have much more recent muscle memory of voting for a Democrat statewide, outgoing two-term Governor Laura Kelly. But unlike those conservative states, having a Democratic governor has also given Republicans an opening to pitch a local contrast to combat negative national vibes. On the Kansas Republican Party's statewide bus tour this week, there was plenty of talk about affordability and high energy prices, but they say Democrats like Governor Kelly are to blame.
15: When you see how many times a gallon of diesel hits the price of the grocery store, from the tractor that hits the field to the truck that brought it to the grocery store, you have got to vote Republican if you want to see energy prices come down at all and then watch our young people afford to live.
11: That's Ty Masterson, the current state Senate president and nominee for governor, speaking in Dodge City. Ultimately, as Secretary of State nominee Pat Proctor said, he thinks voters get why they need to back Republicans.
16: And when they hear us talk and they look at what we actually do, we're just closer to where they want Kansas to be.
11: Republicans in many states have to answer for Trump's unpopular policies. In Kansas, the Republican speeches rarely mention the president by name. Instead, it's all about painting the Democratic nominees as extreme and out of touch. Here's Senator Marshall.
17: You know, I said I was going to take off the gloves on this bus tour. Let me just take off my gloves right now. My opponent is the most radical liberal Democrat to ever make it through a primary in the state of Kansas.
11: Marshall said Hamilton would destroy Kansas's cattle, agriculture, oil, and gas industries if elected. Still, the incumbent senator has been dogged by negative headlines, like getting shouted down at a state fair debate and a viral social media post about not paying a cookie bakery his campaign used for 6 years. And he had to shout down his own hecklers at the first campaign stop in Newton Tuesday.
17: You know, some people make this complicated, these elections seem so complicated. Let's go with this. USA!
18: USA! USA! USA!
11: Both parties have poured millions of dollars into the race in the last few weeks, and it's one of the final places President Trump will visit this midterm cycle, with a rally planned for Wichita on Monday. Stephen Fowler, NPR News, Dodge City, Kansas.
9: Some students have a new classmate this fall, if you can call it that. We're talking about artificial intelligence, but the technology has outpaced the research. Many educators don't yet know how to use AI in a way that will help students. So as Lee Gaines reports, some schools are experimenting to find out what works and what doesn't.
19: For a few weeks last school year, a group of students routinely sat in front of their laptops in conversation with an AI chatbot named Jordan.
20: Jordan's a little whiner, but I always help him out.
19: Kay was one of the students who piloted the social-emotional AI chatbot at the Jackson Center in Dayton, Ohio.
20: I built a little relationship with him, so I don't really see it as a AI on a computer. It's Jordan, like I'm texting somebody. That's how I see it.
19: Kay spent part of his sophomore year at the center's alternative school for students who would otherwise be suspended or expelled from the city's public schools. NPR is only using Kay's first initial because of the stigma associated with attending one of these schools. School leaders wanted to see if Jordan could help students open up about their feelings. To do that, the chatbot took on the persona of a teenager with their own problems.
20: It's an excuse for everything.
19: On the day I visited, students were a little annoyed with Jordan. But Kay says talking to Jordan helped him cope with his own struggles.
20: Because I'm answering Jordan's problems pretty good. So I was just like, if I settle down and answer some of my own problems I'm having, like, should I go do something bad or should I go do something good? Just think about it a little more and keep me on the right path.
19: Dayton school leaders are among countless educators across the country who are experimenting with AI in classrooms. Teachers are using it to develop lesson plans. In some districts, AI chatbots give students feedback on their work. And in San Diego, a charter school recently introduced its students to an AI-powered humanoid robot.
21: Well, I live in the West, so it feels very Wild West in terms of the randomness.
19: Robin Lake is the director of the Center on Reinventing Public Education, which has been tracking AI adoption in schools.
21: There are so many questions. This is bigger than individual schools, even individual districts can figure out on their own. We need state and federal leadership.
19: But she says states and the federal government have been mostly hands-off. That means many schools are experimenting with AI with little research or policy to guide them. Rebecca Winthrop worries that could lead to students becoming reliant on AI to do their thinking for them.
22: Because of cognitive stunting, diminishing their learning potential, because of shifting how they're socialized, because of emotionally manipulating them.
19: Winthrop researches AI and education at the Brookings Institution. She says she does support educators experimenting with AI in limited ways, like using it to provide students feedback based on a teacher's rubric. But
22: I don't think you should just sort of wildly experiment, especially with really marginalized communities.
19: NPR raised that concern with Dayton Superintendent David Lawrence. His alternative school serves some of the district's most vulnerable students, and it's been at the forefront of the district's experiments. Here's what he said.
23: I believe in the constant immersion and pursuit of knowledge. And so given that I have that philosophy, and I happen to have the privilege of being the superintendent, you get a chance to impose your philosophy on the organization.
19: Dayton Schools told NPR they plan to continue experimenting with AI, including with students at their alternative school this academic year. For NPR News, I'm Lee Gaines.

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3: 89 degrees at 448. Out on the freeways, we've got a wreck reported on the South Loop. Haven't been able to track it down visually, but it's said to be on the westbound side of 610 at Long Drive in the right lane. Westbound 290, heading out Northwest Freeway. The wreck at West Road has cleared about a 40-minute trip from the West Loop to 1960. And we're closing in on 2 hours now for that disabled cement mixer in your way on the westbound side of I-10 at I-45.
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5: I'm Jeremy Hobson. Immigration policy and the border helped sweep President Trump into office 2 years ago. But many who voted for him feel his deportation policies went too far, especially in Minneapolis, where two American citizens were killed at the hands of immigration agents. So with the midterms just weeks away, how have you been affected by the immigration crackdown, and what should America's immigration policy be? That's next time on The Middle.
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0: 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I'm Megan McCarty-Carino.
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0: Europe may have weeks of paid vacation, quaint walkable cities, and incredible affordable local wines, but there's something the continent lacks, besides ice cubes and AC. I'm talking about shiny new big tech products. Take Apple's revamped Siri, Meta's Muse, or OpenAI's competing AI assistant, Dots. They've all launched in the US and in some cases other markets, but largely not the EU, which has a network of tech regulations targeting data protection, interoperability, and AI. Here to explain is Max von Thun, director of the antitrust think tank Open Markets Institute Europe.
2: You know, if you think of how we think about vaccines, right, we would always want to be sure that these things had actually been tested for safety before they're released onto the market. And so I think the approach that Europe is taking more so is to take the approach that we take in other industries, which is to say, okay, if you want to release this new product, whether it's an AI agent or a new social media platform, you know, you have to comply with these basic standards on things like privacy, on things like safety. And I would say that's a pretty reasonable trade-off to make. The companies always start by saying, oh, we don't know when we're going to release this. We might never release it. And then usually a couple of months later, you see it being released, often with some new features for consumers that actually, I would say, sort of make them safer. So yeah, I think it's a reasonable trade-off, but some might disagree.
0: How much do you think that these sort of feature delays represent genuine difficulty with

0: much do you think that these sort of feature delays represent genuine difficulty with compliance?
1: It is a mixture of things. I think part of it is a negotiating tactic by the companies because they face more regulation in Europe these days. And, you know, like any business, they're not particularly happy with having to comply with new rules that might reduce some of their profits. And just to give you, you know, one example, Apple recently introduced live translation to AirPods. And that was one of the products that they delayed in Europe. And then I think about 3 months later, they released it. But it included some new features on interoperability, which is a kind of technical term, but basically means that you can use that feature with other devices that you have that are not only Apple, right? So as a consumer, you know, you have these new rights that you don't have in the US.
0: Here in the US, there has been growing and I would say surprisingly bipartisan support to regulate big tech and particularly AI. You lived in the US during your college years. Given, you know, the EU's experience with this regulation debate, what would you say to, you know, American voters and American policymakers that they should keep in mind?
1: I think ultimately, you know, it's important to remember that a lot of these challenges that we're facing from these technologies that are evolving so quickly are the same, whether in Europe or the United States or indeed many other parts of the world. And actually, in Europe, there is a little bit of a, because of Europeans' concerns about falling behind the US, there's a kind of, in a way, rush to try and accelerate AI adoption. And I think Europeans should also be looking at some of the early negative consequences that we're seeing in the US, you know, from things like data center buildouts and also try and learn from that. So I think both sides really should learn from each other rather than kind of trying to go completely solo.
0: That's Max von Thun at the Open Markets Institute. Jesus Alvarado produced this episode. I'm Megan McCarty-Carino, and that's Marketplace Tech. This is APM.
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3: 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Thank you so, so much. I'm Tom Magnarelli.
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3: It's 5 o'clock on a Thursday afternoon here on your NPR station, News 88.7. Out on the freeways after 2 hours, that disabled cement mixer on the westbound side of I-10 at I-45 has been moved out of lanes. We've got another stall, though, heading out on the Katy Freeway westbound side of I-10 at Willcrest in the right center lane.
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3: We have sunset at 6:50. Some scattered overnight showers as a prelude to the front that's coming through. We'll have an overnight low of 70. Sunrise tomorrow at 7:24. Showers through the morning, then it gets awfully windy as that front blows through. We'll get down to 55 for the low overnight, and Saturday and Saturday's high, only around 70. Right now it's 89. 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
5: Live from NPR News in Washington, I'm Ryland Barton. Police say two people were hospitalized following a shooting at an elementary school in Bend, Oregon, and the shooter is dead. Earlier, the Bend La Pine School District said on social media that there was an active lockdown at the school and that police were on the scene. President Trump has canceled the live stream of the firing squad execution of the Fort Hood shooter, Nedal Malik Hassan, in part because it might fuel violent extremism. NPR's Quil Lawrence reports.
6: The president was persuaded that it was against American values to live stream an execution, according to a U.S. official who spoke on condition of anonymity out of fear of retribution. The official said Trump was also told the video might be used to recruit violent anti-U.S. extremists, even putting U.S. troops deployed to the Middle East at risk. Nadal killed 13 fellow soldiers, including a pregnant woman, on Fort Hood in 2009. He was wounded in the aftermath and now uses a wheelchair. A separate U.S. official on Capitol Hill, who was not authorized to speak publicly, told NPR that it was Defense Secretary Pete Hegseth who called for the firing squad to be televised, quote, catching everyone by surprise. Quill Lawrence, NPR News.
5: Immigration agents seized Minnesota Democratic Congresswoman Ilhan Omar's personal documents and devices. NPR's Luke Garrett reports that Omar was home during the search.
7: Representative Omar's phone, personal computer, passport, and notebooks were all taken by federal agents on Monday, according to a person familiar with the case, but not authorized to share details publicly. Homeland Security investigation agents searched her D.C. home as part of what the Justice Department calls a federal criminal investigation. A government official who spoke on the condition of anonymity because they're not authorized to discuss the case tells NPR that the congresswoman was at her D.C. home during the execution of the search warrant, but was not detained during the hours-long visit. Since Monday, members of Omar's family have been subpoenaed in a case that centers on immigration fraud allegations. Omar has long denied these claims and calls the search of her D.C. home political targeting. Luke Garrett, NPR News. Washington.
5: Rising inflation is straining household budgets. NPR's Windsor Johnson reports people across the U.S. have collectively spent about $82 billion more on gasoline since March than they did a year ago.
8: That estimate comes from the latest calculation by GasBuddy.com. Patrick DeHaan is head of petroleum analysis. He says those extra fuel expenses are leaving families with less to spend on holiday meals and gifts. He also says booking holiday flights now won't spare travelers from higher fuel costs.
9: The airlines are having to pass this along. So, you know, you can't avoid the increase in fuel when what comes out of a barrel is fueling the entire U.S. economy. You can't escape it.
8: Heavy, bulky goods, including Thanksgiving turkeys and perishable foods, are especially vulnerable to higher shipping costs. Windsor Johnston, NPR News.
5: U.S. stock indexes rose today. 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
10: Live from News 88.7 in Houston, I'm Gail DeLauder. After an hour and a half of discussion, Harris County Commissioners deferred action on the future of the county's flock cameras. They've now put together a working study group to look at the issue. That's after Precinct 4 Commissioner Leslie Briones said she's turning off the cameras in her precinct. There are two big job openings with the Astros as they look for a manager along with a general manager. Sports writer Jeff Balgi told this morning's Houston Matters Astros owner Jim Crane should initially focus on hiring a new GM.
11: We saw what happened to the team when they were without a GM, when it was just Crane and Bagwell making decisions, and it was a disastrous offseason.
10: Former general manager Dana Brown was released earlier in the season. Manager Joe Espada wasn't offered a new deal. Slight chance of rain tonight, overnight low near 71. I'm Gail DeLauder, News 88.7.
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3: On the East Loop 610 northbound, we've got a wreck on the ascent to the Ship Channel Bridge, and still with the stalled big rig westbound I-10 heading out Katy Freeway at Wilcrest in the right center lane. It's 5:06.
15: From NPR News, this is All Things Considered. I'm Ilse Chang in Culver City, California.
16: And I'm Scott Detrow in Washington. Election Day is less than 3 weeks away. In a moment, we are going to hear from voters in the swing state of Georgia. But first, we wanted to sample what has been happening on the trail in the states that could decide control of Congress.
15: Now, historically, the president's party tends to lose seats in a midterm. This year, we can add further challenges for Republicans, like gas prices, the war in Iran, and President Trump's historically low approval ratings, what some are calling a, quote, red undertow that could cause Republicans to lose control of both houses.
16: Trump has been hitting the trail, including flying all the way to Alaska, a typically Republican state.
17: What an honor. I love doing this stuff. You know, this is worth the 8 hours in a plane. And don't forget, I got 8 hours going back, too. Give me credit for that.
15: He also made a stop in Montana, a state he said, we want to make sure we win, telling reporters.
17: Normally I wouldn't be going, but I like to also pay my respect to places that I don't have to go.
15: On Friday, Trump will be in Georgia, where polls show Representative Mike Collins trailing Senator John Ossoff in the U.S. Senate race.
16: Two recent debates there have featured some heated exchanges, with Collins calling Ossoff a trust fund kid and Ossoff attacking Collins' history of hiring aides with white nationalist views.
18: And that's the problem, Mike. It's not just that you've hired half the Third Reich to staff your congressional office.
15: Okay, we turn now to hear what's on voters' minds in Georgia. Some of them say that they plan to cast their ballots to check President Trump's power. At least that's one takeaway from new focus groups. NPR senior political correspondent Mara Liasson observed those focus groups and joins us now. Hi, Mara.
19: Hi there.
15: Okay, so just to remind everyone, these are the monthly focus groups that you observe with voters who backed Joe Biden in 2020 before swinging to Trump 2 years ago, right? And these were the last pair of focus groups before the midterms that you're observing, right? So what stood out to you?
19: What stood out to us is that all year long, we have been watching for something. Voters, by and large, disapproved of the president, even though they voted for him in 2024, especially on the economy. But until now, they haven't seemed to connect their vote in the midterms with their feelings about Trump. But now we seem to have reached a tipping point. They're talking much more strategically about casting a ballot for Democrats in order to check the president's power. This seems to have coincided with the stronger disapproval of Trump. Every focus group, we ask voters for one word to describe how they feel when they see Trump on the screen. These are some of the Georgia voters.
20: Cringy.
21: Frustrated.
22: Disgusted.
23: Depressed. Irritated.
24: Disgusted.
15: Dang. Okay. Did the voters say a bit more about why they felt so, well, at least the term to use their term, disgusted?
19: Yes, they did. And here's some more tape from another voter. This is Michelle. She offers a pretty straightforward explanation. And by the way, we only use first names of voters.
25: I voted for Trump in the last election, which was new for me, mostly because I felt like he spoke real. And I feel like he hasn't done any of the things he said he would do. He's done a lot of things that he didn't say he would do that I feel are extremely detrimental. And realness has moved to embarrassment for me.
19: So these voters feel betrayed. They believed him when he said he would bring prices down and wouldn't get into any more wars. Now they say they're more economically anxious than they were before Trump took office. Specifically, each one of them said there are things that they've cut back on, like eating out or going on vacation. And more importantly, they're drawing a direct line from the decisions that Trump has made to raise tariffs or go to war and the struggles they're having to make ends meet.
15: And Mara, you mentioned that these voters that you heard from this week, they're now linking their feelings to their votes. Can you say more about that connection?
19: Yeah, you know, President Trump has been telling rally crowds and Republicans, pretend I'm on the ballot. And these voters are listening to him. They do see him as being on the ballot. He's trying to juice turnout for his base, but it also means that the midterms are very clearly a referendum on him. I want to play tape from one last voter. This is Jennifer. She's a Republican. She says on net, she still approves of Trump. She was the only one of our focus group who said that. But yet, here's what she said about how she'll vote in the midterms.
26: If I see somebody who is blindly a Trump supporter, I would not vote for that person because, you know, it worries, would they really have the best outlook for us in their mind?
19: So this is someone who is a Trump supporter, still's interested in someone pushing back on him, someone who is a check. And we heard from some of these voters that they feel like divided government, a Democratic Congress, would provide some of the stability that they're seeking.
15: Any other takeaways from these final focus groups?
19: Yes. One of the things that we've been seeing is this convergence of economic populism from the left and the right. Even Trump voters talk about taxing billionaires. They feel that the government should do more about wealth inequality. And also they feel like the American dream is no longer alive and well. And that's something really fundamental to American politics. If voters aren't optimistic, it means we could have instability.
15: That's for sure. That is NPR's Mara Liasson. Thank you, Mara.
19: Thank you.
0: NPR has been broadcasting the news since 1971. 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
1: It was a very busy day at the Supreme Court today with decisions on the death penalty.
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0: With the light.
20: How many different women's legs have you shaved, would you suppose?
25: This is my 22nd.
20: 22nd. You're keeping an accurate count, huh?
26: The 2026 Mullet Championship was held yesterday in Copenhagen. More than 1,000 people came to watch. 12 contestants.
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12: 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Thank y'all so very much.
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3: 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And on the roads, they have cleared the wreck on the East Loop northbound direction of 610 on the Ship Channel Bridge. Still have a stalled semi in your way, though, heading out on the Katy westbound side of I-10 at Willcrest, and a right center lane blocked there. 89 Fahrenheit, 32 Celsius right now here at the UH campus, and some big changes on the way. Here's ABC 13 meteorologist Travis Herzog.
4: Fall weather is on its way, but you'll have to wait until tomorrow morning before that cold front arrives. The rest of the day, we're coming off those highs in the 90s, falling down into the 80s, and eventually the 70s overnight, looking for a low of 71. And it's sometime between 7, 9 o'clock in the morning, that front blows through with a strong north wind gusting 30 to 40 miles per hour, 30% chance of rain, and temperatures stay in the 70s. We're in the 60s by evening on our way to a low of 54 on Saturday morning. 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
6: I'm Ernie Manoos. On the next Hello Houston, Harris County DA Sean Teer will discuss possible charges against an ICE agent who struck a man with his vehicle on Saturday.
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2: 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I'm Scott Detrow.
3: And I'm Elsa Chang. I was a pretty shy kid growing up, which really concerned my parents because they felt the last thing the world needed was another quiet girl. And one of the ways they decided to address my reluctance to talk was to make me sign up for the high school speech and debate team. While as resentful as I was at first, it ended up being a transformative experience. It boosted my confidence, made me want to connect more with others, and it helped me learn the art of effective communication. And now look, I literally talk for a living. Well, I am indebted to high school speech and debate, and that is why I was so excited to learn about a new documentary called Speak. It profiles five teenagers from very different parts of the country who each compete in their high school speech and debate programs, specifically in the event called Original Oratory, where they memorize a speech that they've written about a topic of their choosing. The movie follows some of them all the way to nationals and chronicles their obstacles, their fears, their support systems, and how they manage to find their voices.
4: If we don't do well here, we don't get to advocate anymore.
5: I mean, we're also concerned about, like, consistency of time.
6: I need you to get up there like you care. We care. We're brave enough to care.
7: I'm here to win.
3: Jennifer Teixeira co-directed the film, and she joins us now along with one of the student competitors, Mufaz Muhammad Ali. Welcome to both of you.
8: Hi, thanks
9: Hello.
8: For having us.
3: Hello. All right, so Jen, I want to start with you because I know that you all started this project back in 2019, right? What does it mean to have this film debut now in 2026? Like, was there something about this particular political or social moment that felt right for a film about high school speech and debate?
8: Sure. I mean, it's been such an evolution. I think when I first learned about this world, it was brought to me by my partner, Guy Mossman, and he had sent me a speech by the reigning original oratory champion, Esther
3: Oyinzo. Who's also profiled.
8: Yes, and she's incredible. She had won as a sophomore, and I saw her speech and was just floored. It was so eloquent. And I realized that these kids were, not only were they brilliant speakers, but the way they listened to one another and respected one another in a time of so much divisiveness, they were just, we had so much to learn for them. And now the messaging of the film has really evolved. Educators are using this word, oral literacy. And it's something that I think we've taken for granted, this idea that you think on your feet and you make your case in your own words and you defend your case. And now with this technology moving so quickly and AI telling youth what to think instead of teaching them how to think, it's just more important than ever that we have these programs.
3: Well, Mufaz, you're profiled the year that you write an oratory about how to apply the lessons of Sesame Street to understanding the wider world, like how to practice empathy, specifically when we watch what's happening in Gaza. Let's take a listen.
10: Sesame Street's world of love and acceptance poses a stark contrast to our world today. Whether we are victims, consumers, or executors of this degradation.
11: It started with just my cookie story, which is in the film, where I was, you know, shamed for bringing something from my home, something that my mother made. And that was a moment that made me want to do the speech. I was thinking of the cookie moment, and I said, how can I make this into something universal? So cultural shaming is the term that I researched and found. Lunchbox shame came from that as well. And I know it happened. It was a small moment that happened within my own culture, but it reflects so many immigrant kids' experiences. And I wanted something that was both unique and universal.
3: Yeah. I mean, something that I thought a lot about while watching this movie was how the pressure to win, the pressure of competition, might sometimes interfere with what I wanted to communicate, what came from the heart. How did those two things interact for you, Mahfaz, when you competed in high school speech and debate? How much of it for you was about winning and doing well, and how much of it was just saying what you want to say?
11: Yeah, obviously, everyone thinks about, you know, going forward in the competition. You want to advance so you can share your message with more people. And I think Noor's mom says something about it in the film. She says,
3: Noor's mom's a speech and debate coach who also happens to be the parent of a competitor in this documentary.
11: Yes. She said, you just want to go in and share your message with people. You got to advocate to 30 more people. You got to share that with 50 more people. And as you advance in the competition, you get to share it with more people. So that's like, that's what was important to me. It wasn't about the trophy. It was about, I want to do well so I can make it to a bigger stage so I can share this with more people. With mentioning Palestine to me, I know a lot of people would say that, you know, this might make it difficult for you to win. It might make it, you know, a controversial topic. It might not help you advance. But to me, what mattered was being able to look back in 20 years, 30 years and saying that I spoke about something. And these speeches are saved in the archive, so we can go back and see speeches from the 1950s and 2000s. So that's what was important to me looking back.
3: Jen, what do you want people to draw from this film, even people who had absolutely no involvement in speech and debate growing up? Like, is there something universal about this ecosystem you documented?
8: Absolutely. Again, I go back to what I said in the beginning. It's just, I think all of us would love to see speech and debate in every single school in America and in the world, to be honest. You know, I think that the film's been a great platform for that. We've been able to set up pilot programs with the help of some foundations and places that don't have speech and debate programs. These are our future leaders, and the fact that they're going to be able to listen to one another, respect one another, celebrate one another, have empathy is so exciting. I learned so much from these kids, and I'm excited for the world to see them as well.
3: I mean, that's how I felt when I was watching this documentary. I was like, these young people give me so much hope for the future. Did you have that similar experience, Jen?
8: Like the entire time.
3: Mahfaz, how much pressure is that? Like this expectation of us older people weighing heavily on your shoulders. How are you dealing with that?
11: It's true.
3: Let us down, Mahfaz.
11: I know. They're like, you guys are going to save the world. And we're like, I mean, I wish we could, but I think we want adults to kind of look at how we're kids that are able to, you know, speak to each other and listen to each other, and we're able to respond to each other with respect, because we see a lot of adults on national television not being able to respond to each other respectfully and not being able to listen to each other. So it's skills that you can be young and still learn.
3: What is the most valuable thing you think you learn from high school speech and debate?
11: Ooh, I mean, I don't know if I can pinpoint it to one thing. I learned so many things about speaking and listening and friendship and being there for your teammates. But I think the biggest skill is honestly being a good listener. Half the round is us sitting there and listening to each other and learning how to, you know, disagree with people and, yeah, willing to speak up and hear people that we disagree with.
3: Oh, I totally agree with you. Mahfaz Muhammad Ali was one of the 5 high school students profiled in the documentary Speak, which was co-directed by Jennifer Teixeira. The film is streaming now. Thank you both so much for taking the time to speak with me. This was wonderful.
8: Oh, thank you, Elsa.
11: Oh, thank you.

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8: We have 89 degrees under partly cloudy skies here at the UH campus. And out on the freeways, our newest problem is on the South Loop eastbound side of 610, right at MLK. We've got a wreck taking up the left lane and also blocking a little bit in the opposite direction as you approach MLK. 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
9: 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I'm Elsa Chang in Culver City, California.
0: And I'm Scott Detrow in Washington. It's been more than a year since a ceasefire was declared in Gaza between Israel and Hamas. But Israel has still not allowed foreign journalists to have independent access to the enclave in more than 3 years. So Palestinian journalists still bear the responsibility of reporting inside Gaza while their colleagues outside lobby to come in. NPR's Kat Lonsdorf reports from Tel Aviv.
10: The other day, a message popped up on my phone from my friend and colleague, NPR's Anas Baba, in Gaza City. It was a picture of the beautiful sunset he was seeing in that moment. I looked up from where I was sitting in Jaffa, in southern Tel Aviv, and saw the same sky with streaks of bright pink and orange. I took a picture and texted back. "Oh, wow," he wrote. "That's so sweet. We're watching the same sunset, the closest ever." Gaza City and Jaffa are only about 40 miles from each other. For 3 years now, Anas and I have texted and talked over the phone a lot, sharing reporting and life updates. But we've never met in person. We can't. Israel bars most Palestinians from leaving Gaza, and Israel has not allowed foreign journalists to enter Gaza independently since the war started, even now, with a declared ceasefire in place for more than a year.
11: We haven't really been able to get a straight answer as to why this ban continues.
10: Joe Fetterman is deputy director of the Middle East for the Associated Press, based in Jerusalem. He's also a longtime member of the Foreign Press Association in Israel. The FPA, of which NPR is also a member, filed a petition with Israel's Supreme Court early in the war, arguing for press access to Gaza. The court rejected that petition. The FPA filed another one. A decision on that has been postponed numerous times.
11: I don't think anybody could have expected things to drag on for this long.
10: Israel has repeatedly said it's too dangerous for journalists to independently enter Gaza. It's allowed tightly controlled media embeds with the Israeli military into the enclave, but it controls what journalists see and where they go, and does not allow any interviews with Palestinians. Now, with the ceasefire in place, it is still dangerous. Israeli strikes have killed Palestinians almost daily, according to health officials there. But the FPA has argued that the level of combat is now much, much lower.
11: This is a risk that most journalists are willing to take. We believe it's a decision the news organizations should take.
10: NPR reached out to the Israeli government to ask why press access is still limited. We did not get a response.
12: My fear is the longer this goes on, the more normalized that lack of access becomes.
10: Jody Ginsberg is chief executive of the Committee to Protect Journalists, an organization that promotes press freedom worldwide, and has also been pressing Israel on the issue. She stresses that Palestinian journalists have been doing heroic work for years documenting the war, but Israel has repeatedly attacked their credibility.
12: And so having international journalists in who are able to corroborate what is being documented by their colleagues is also really important.
10: Israel's military has also killed many of the Palestinian journalists in Gaza, 247, according to the CPJ, saying, often without evidence, that they are members of Hamas. Clayton Weimers is the North American director for Reporters Without Borders, which has also been pushing for press access.
13: You have to ask yourself, if the policy is don't let international journalists observe what's going on, what exactly are they trying to hide?
10: That policy could change with a change in government, Weimers points out, and Israeli national elections are coming up later this month.
13: I remain optimistic, cautiously so.
10: I recently asked our colleague Anas Baba what it would mean to have foreign journalists working alongside him again.
14: It would mean we are no longer carrying this burden alone.
10: He said he's trying to keep up hope, and maybe someday we'll be able to work together in person and watch the sunset from Gaza sitting side by side. Kat Lonsdorf, NPR News, Tel Aviv.
15: If you're in midlife, like I am, you may be asking yourself, what's next? Where does my career go from here? What about my relationships? What about my health? I mean, all of that can feel a bit disorienting, maybe even a little bit scary. But there's also a lot of opportunity in this stretch of life. That's the message that NPR's Allison Aubrey is bringing to all of us. She's a familiar voice with a new focus as the host of a new podcast called Your Turn. Hi, Allison. It's so good to talk to you again.
16: Hi, Elsa. It's great to be here. Great to be here.
15: Okay, so Allison, you've been a health correspondent for, what, like 2 decades now? What
16: yes.
15: makes you want to focus on midlife transitions at this point? Besides the fact that you're also in midlife.
16: Yeah, well, you're right. I'm in the demographic. I think after reporting the news of the day for so long, I realized I'm eager to ask bigger questions about what we're facing in midlife.
15: Yeah.
16: As a Gen Xer, and there are millions of us, we've been in the trenches, right? We've been navigating the competing demands of work and family, and many of us are so skilled at attending to the needs of others, but maybe we've not had so much time to focus on ourselves. Mm. So, to me, it feels like a lot's changing. Our relationships, our careers, kids launching, and while these transitions bring challenges, they also bring opportunities if we take the time to reassess, to really ask, what do I want now? So I started looking around for all the best tools and strategies to try to do this.
15: Yeah, and you wrote a great book about this. So tell people what you found.
16: You.
15: Like, is there a best way to approach this moment?
16: There's a lot of ways. So I want to introduce you to one tool that I discovered as a good first step. It's a questionnaire to assess your strengths. I took it, found it incredibly helpful. It's called the VIA Character Strength Survey. And what I love about it, Elsa, is that it was developed by psychologists who asked the question, how can we go from feeling like, just okay, to really flourishing in life?
15: Yeah.
16: And this is science-backed. So the research shows that when you use your top strengths in day-to-day life, this can help increase positive emotions, a sense of well-being, just feeling good. And using your strengths in a new way at midlife may put you on course to be the best version of yourself. Like, as I say it, I know it sounds cheesy, but who doesn't want that?
15: Exactly. So how do people take this survey?
16: It's easy. It's free. It's online. It takes about 15 minutes. And after you answer a series of questions, it rank orders your strengths 1 to 24, everything from creativity to teamwork to bravery to curiosity. I took the survey with Dr. Christine Carter. She's a coach. She says there's lots of ways to use the results.
17: What I really like people to do is take it and then look at their top strengths and remember how you feel when you're engaging that strength.
15: Ooh, what's an example of that?
16: I'll give you 2 quick examples. One of Christine Carter's top strengths is appreciation of beauty. She told me when she has a moment to be absorbed in a work of art or a great piece of writing, it makes her feel like part of something bigger than herself. So this isn't just a midlife tool. It's helpful no matter your stage of life. For me, a top strength is love of learning. And that's really a match with my day-to-day life. I mean, wow, don't we learn something in journalism every day?
15: Absolutely. That's what we get paid to do. So wait a minute. What if the strengths at the top of your list don't really resonate with you? Like, just because you're good at doing something doesn't mean you need to keep doing it, right? Like, for me, that was being a lawyer in my previous life.
16: This happens all the time. Your top strengths are a reflection of where you've been, how you've been spending your time till now. And the good news is, Elsa, your strengths are not fixed in stone. If creativity is something you value but you haven't had time for, that's a sign of where you may want to invest more time going forward. So if you've got 20 minutes this week, think about a strength that you'd like to invite into your life and take a baby step to lean into it.
15: That is NPR's Allison Aubrey. Her new podcast is called Your Turn. Thank you so much, Allison.
16: Thank you, Elsa. Great to be here.
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19: 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Someone's got to do it.
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8: 88 degrees at 548 here on your NPR station, News 88.7. And on the freeway, still have a problem on the South Loop, eastbound direction of 610. Got a wreck at MLK taking up the left lane.
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2: 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I'm Craig Cohen. 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
3: This is News 88.7. I'm Geert Lauder. City of Houston officials unveiled a new $48 million initiative to address homelessness last week. It comes as the city's new shelter in East Downtown experiences long wait times. News 88.7 City Hall reporter Dominic Anthony Walsh reports officials hope the new program will help bring down those wait times. He joins us now. And Dominic, this isn't the first multi-million dollar initiative to address homelessness in Houston. What's different about this one?
23: That's right. This is not the first. Mayor John Whitmire announced his ambitious plan to end street homelessness in late 2024 with a $70 million annual goal, which the city has fallen short of, raising less than half of that figure. There's also about $70 million in annual funding from the U.S. Department of Housing and Urban Development, overseen by the Coalition for the Homeless of Houston and Harris County, which supports thousands of permanent housing units in the region, among other programs. This new initiative is a joint effort between the city, the county, and the Coalition for the Homeless. It's called Pathways to Independence, and it's different because the funding comes from private philanthropy. Coalition CEO Kelly Young says those local dollars come with fewer strings attached compared to federal funding.
24: The difference is that this funding is flexible, so without having all of the regulations, means that then we could design interventions for the right person at the right time.
23: For example, officials hope to ease the transition of incarcerated people from jail into society, or to provide career services to people who lost employment. The new program has raised $34 million of a $48 million goal, with a three-year runway to find renewed funding from other sources.
3: The city recently opened a large shelter in Houston's East Downtown, and it's been open for about 4 months. How are things going?
23: Well, it's consistently

0: next 2 years. The coalition has an ambitious goal with this new initiative of, again, ending street homelessness by reaching what they call equilibrium, defined as moving people off the streets within 90 days of them becoming homeless. Nichols, for his part, says the city wants to, quote, make homelessness rare, brief, and non-reoccurring.
1: That's News 88.7 City Hall reporter Dominic Anthony Walsh. Thanks for your reporting, Dominic.
0: Happy to do it, Gail.
2: 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Judith and Mark Cook, David Cotton, Carolyn and Platt Davis, Jana and Richard Fant. Thank you.
0: 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I'm Dominic Anthony Walsh.
3: And I'm Bianca Seward. 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
3: Coming up on 6 o'clock on a Thursday evening here on your NPR station, News 88.7. Out on the freeway, still have a problem on the South Loop, eastbound direction of 610, right at MLK, left lane blocked there, and a problem heading in on the South Freeway, northbound side of 288, right around McGregor, a couple of left lanes blocked with a problem there. We are 55.0 minutes away from sunset. Some scattered overnight showers expected with a low of 70. Tomorrow sunrise at 7:24. Rain here and there in the morning with the front coming through. Temperatures holding in the 70s before dropping into the mid-50s or so Friday night. So that qualifies as Houston cold. It's some of the lowest temperatures we've had in about 6 months or so. Saturday's high only around 70. Sunny on Sunday with high near 73. Right now it's 88 degrees here at your NPR station, KUHF Houston News 88.7, a service of the University of Houston at 601.
4: Live from NPR News in Washington, I'm Ryland Barton. Authorities say at least two people were hospitalized today after a shooting at an elementary school in Bend, Oregon, and the shooter was shot and killed. Bend police spokesperson Sheila Miller says children were among the victims. Authorities received a call about a shot fired into a car outside Silver Rail Elementary and arrived on scene within minutes. Miller says the shooter was taken down inside the school soon after police arrived. The conditions of those injured were not immediately known. The Justice Department is suing California to block state election officials from counting mail-in ballots from suspected non-citizens. NPR's Ryan Lucas reports.
5: The Justice Department says it filed its lawsuit after election officials in California failed to cross-check the state's voter rolls against a list of some 20,000 names of quote-unquote likely non-citizens believed to have been sent vote-by-mail ballots. The DOJ provided that list of names to state election officials earlier this week on an encrypted thumb drive and gave them a 48-hour deadline to conduct a review. In its lawsuit, the department is asking the court to block California from counting mail-in ballots from what it calls likely non-citizens until voter citizenship can be determined. California's Secretary of State rejected the DOJ's efforts, saying this week the department is trying to unlawfully access protected voter data. Ryan Lucas, NPR News, Washington.
4: Some Georgians say they plan to vote to check President Trump's power. NPR's Mara Liasson has more on a focus group of voters who backed Joe Biden in 2020 before swinging to President Trump 2 years ago.
6: These voters feel betrayed. They believed him when he said he would bring prices down and wouldn't get into any more wars. Now they say they're more economically anxious than they were before Trump took office. Specifically, each one of them said there are things that they've cut back on, like eating out or going on vacation. And more importantly, they're drawing a direct line from the decisions that Trump has made to raise tariffs or go to war and the struggles they're having to make ends meet.
4: NPR's Mara Liasson reporting. Officials in Southern California are preparing for wildfires, with much of the region under a red flag warning. From member station LAist Lucas Brady Woods reports.
7: The risk is so high right now because of a mix of strong winds, dry vegetation, and low humidity. If a fire breaks out under these conditions, it can easily spread out of control. Similar factors drove the deadly Los Angeles wildfires in 2025. Los Angeles Fire Department Captain Milo Cope says wind can spread embers over long distances.
8: They can fly up to a mile out and then drop down. And because the weather's dry, they drop down and they catch and they'll light that brush on fire ahead of us.
7: California Governor Gavin Newsom and Los Angeles Mayor Karen Bass have ordered extra firefighting resources to high-risk areas across the region. For NPR News, I'm Lucas Brady Woods in Los Angeles.
4: U.S. stock indexes closed up today. The Dow rose more than 1%. 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
9: Live from News 88.7 in Houston, I'm Gail DeLauder. After last year's deadly floods in the Texas Hill Country, a new state prosecutor is taking over the criminal investigation into Camp Mystic. Texas Public Radio's Jerry Clayton has more.
10: The owners of Camp Mystic are under investigation for manslaughter, negligence, and other criminal charges associated with the July 2025 flooding that killed 25 campers and two counselors. Kerr County District Attorney Lucy Wilkie recused herself from the case earlier this month, citing personal connections with the owners. The San Antonio Express News reports a judge appointed Hill Country Area District Attorney Tanya Spaeth Allsweed to lead the case. No criminal charges have yet been filed. I'm Jerry Clayton in San Antonio.
9: Following an hour and a half of discussion, Harris County Commissioners deferred action on the future of the county's flock cameras. They've now put together a working group to study the issue. I'm Gail DeLauder, News 88.7.
0: Do not miss this opportunity. 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I'm Dominic Anthony Walsh.
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3: And on the freeway, still have a pair of problems in your way. One of them northbound 288 at McGregor in the left lanes, and South Loop eastbound at MLK. Two left lanes taken up there as well. It's 6:06.
12: 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I'm Elsa Chang in Culver City, California.
13: And I'm Scott Detrow in Washington. The scheduled execution of Nidal Hassan, the man who carried out a 2009 mass shooting at Fort Hood, will no longer be live streamed. President Trump made the announcement today. Secretary of Defense Pete Hegseth had previously said the Pentagon would make the firing squad shooting public, setting off a wave of condemnations from the Vatican to fellow Republicans.
14: It was a radical Islamist attack in uniform inside the ranks. And so he's going to get a firing squad of soldiers, as it should be. And we'll make sure that people are able to watch it, that it's public, because people need to understand that there's serious consequences for these types of things.
13: Hassan killed 13 people and injured 32 at Fort Hood and was subsequently sentenced to death. Dexter Filkins is a staff writer at The New Yorker, and he wrote this week about witnessing a public execution in Afghanistan in 1998. He joins us now. Hi, Dexter.
15: Hi there.
13: Let's start with the latest news today. In terms of the message that the U.S. government is sending the rest of the world, how much of a difference do you think it makes that this is now called off?
15: Well, they look a little silly having advertised the thing and now pulled it back, but I do wonder how many people are going to be disappointed they can't see it. Probably not too many.
13: Yeah, I mean, What did it mean to you that the Trump administration was seriously thinking about and making plans to take the step that, you know, we see in countries like Iran and Afghanistan?
15: Well, I as you mentioned, I saw a public execution in the Kabul sports stadium under the Taliban, and an amputation of a second person. Yeah. That's not something that I've ever forgotten. Mm-hmm. I mean, it felt like I had gone back in time for sure. It felt medieval.
13: You wrote about it vividly first in that opening scene of your famous book, The Forever War, and then in this recent article. Tell me what you remember about the crowd, the way the crowd reacted before it happened to the speeches from the officials from the Taliban to the shooting itself.
15: Well, it's interesting. Because remember that this was a traumatized place in a traumatized society. It still is, but the Soviet Union had withdrawn 8 or 9 years before, and with 2 million people dead. So it was a broken place, and there was no electricity, and there was just nothing of the modern world there. So they were pretty numb, and it was attendance was mandatory. I mean, they basically called in everybody from the mosques on Friday. So the reaction was just, it was muted. It was people were not cheering. They just kind of watched, and then shuffled out.
13: Yeah.
15: So it wasn't what you would expect. I mean, it wasn't the Roman Colosseum.
13: Yeah. You know, we've covered, as a lot of outlets have, spent a lot of time covering the way that Pete Hegseth talks about religion, talks about theology, and kind of the mix between his religious views and how he talks and thinks about war. I'm curious if you see any parallels between the Taliban's embrace of theologically justified violence and the types of things that Hegseth says.
15: Well, during the execution or in the run up to it, like in the minutes before, one of the clerics was reading from the Quran into a loudspeaker, and I still remember what he said. He said, "In revenge, there is life," and everything we're doing here is in the Quran. It's all mandated by the Quran. But I have to say, it was they used the Quran to justify it. What they were doing, but they weren't. There wasn't a kind of bloodlust about it, in the type of which you can detect in Hegseth's voice. There was no enthusiasm. I mean, it was much more. This is a country that has gone through anarchy, and we put that anarchy to an end, the anarchy of civil war. Mm-hmm. And we are doing this because we have to do it. Because if we don't do it, the anarchy will return. And that was the mood. And so. You know, yes, they used religion, but it was much more subdued, yeah, and serious than you would imagine.
13: About 30 seconds left for this last question, but we are reporting that one reason the president canceled this live stream was concern from the Pentagon the footage would end up on jihadi websites and endanger U.S. forces in the Middle East. Curious, does that make sense to you as someone who covered the war on terror for so long?
15: Oh, yeah. Yeah, absolutely. Absolutely. It'd be everywhere.
13: Yeah. That is Dexter Filkins, a writer at The New Yorker and the author of The Forever War, about the rise of the Taliban and the wars in Afghanistan and Iraq. Thanks so much.
15: Thank you, sir.
16: NPR has been broadcasting the news since 1971. 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
17: It was a very busy day at the Supreme Court today with decisions on the death penalty.
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0: 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We have a triple match this hour in memory of Chuck Elkers. I'm Dominic Anthony Walsh.
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3: It's a partly cloudy and breezy 85 degrees Fahrenheit, 29 Celsius right now here at the UH campus. And at 618 out on the roads, our newest problem is heading in on the Katy Freeway eastbound side of I-10. Wreck of Bengal taking up at least two, if not three, center lanes. And two of our earlier incidents are still with us. One of them on the South Loop, 610 eastbound, that wreck at MLK. And northbound 288, the South Freeway, wreck at McGregor.
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12: 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I'm Elsa Chang.
13: And I'm Scott Detrow. It is time now for our Science News Roundup from Shortwave, NPR's science podcast. I am joined by its host, Regina Barber and Nate Rott. Hello, friends.
24: Hey.
25: Hello, Scott.
13: So, like usual, you have brought us three science stories that caught your attention recently. I think none of them are involving space. That's okay. Move forward. What do we have today?
24: We've got the hunting habits of ancient sea monsters.
13: Okay.
25: We've got how elephant carcasses help shape the savanna.
24: And a look at the microbiomes of people suffering from long COVID.
13: Look, if you can't bring me space, you might as well bring me sea monsters.
24: That's right.
13: That sounds great. Let's start there. Are we talking aquatic dinosaurs? What are we talking about here?
24: These animals weren't dinosaurs. They were huge ancient marine lizards. Some grew to the size of a bus, but they did live during the same time as T-Rex. We're talking about mosasaurs.
13: Mosasaurs.
24: Yeah, they kind of ruled the ocean, and now paleontologists think they know how fast they actually were in the water.
13: I mean, how fast were they?
24: Yeah.
25: Okay, so some mosasaurs with the longer tails could go up to around 15 miles per hour by doing something this study calls a slam start.
13: Yes.
25: Say it with me.
13: Slam start.
24: Slam start. I love it.
25: So it's like a swimmer pushing off of a pool wall. So, Scott, imagine you're in the water,
13: okay,
25: just checking out some coral.
13: Scuba diving, whatever.
25: Snorkel,
24: yeah.
25: You know. You see a mosasaur.
13: Okay.
26: Then suddenly it dramatically curls its tail. It lunges forward and it is now 75% closer to you than it was 1 second ago.
13: Terrifying. No, thank you.
25: Yes.
24: Yeah.
25: Okay. So yeah, that's Kirsten Formoso, a paleontologist at Rutgers University. And she and her colleagues are out with a new study in the journal Current Biology, which claims these sea monsters were ambush predators.
13: Tell me how this all works. How do you go from fossilized bones to suddenly being able to model an extinct animal's muscles?
25: Okay, so the closest living relatives of the mosasaurs are snakes and monitor lizards like the Komodo dragon today. And if we assume they inherited their movement from their mosasaur ancestors, then they can model that movement in larger bodies.
24: Specifically, the researchers used physics models to reconstruct the way the animals probably moved. Sort of a new trend in paleontology. I talked with another paleontologist and roboticist about this who did not work on the study, Asia Carter at Carnegie Mellon University. She's excited to try these models herself.
4: So, like, if I want to study some other aquatic animal from another time period, I can use this method.
25: And Asia says these models are ushering in a renaissance in paleontology where we can start to understand prehistoric animal behavior just like how we study animals living today.
13: That is super interesting.
24: Yeah.
13: We must move on. From mega sea monsters to mega land animals, let's talk elephants. Last time we talked about elephants, I did an elephant noise.
24: You're not going to do it again.
13: Let's just remember it and move forward.
25: We got one for you, Scott. Good news.
24: I don't know if you remember this other story a few years ago where there was this big to-do about whales and what happened after they died.
5: Oh, whale fall.
24: Researchers shot this video when they found remnants of a baleen whale. They realized the carcass had transformed into this super nutrient-rich habitat unto itself.
6: Dinner is served.
7: Do we have any bone-eating worms?
24: Supporting all sorts of animals, sharks, crustaceans, tiny worms.
13: Yeah, so the whale fall, or the carcass had been devoured by other sea creatures?
25: Yeah, totally. So researchers above water have been obsessing over what happens to land's largest creature, the elephant, after death. So scientists working in South Africa's largest national park, Kruger National Park, tracked dozens of elephant carcasses that have been lying on the savanna for anywhere from 8 days to nearly 8 years, some freshly rotting, others skeletons that have been picked bare.
24: We talked to the lead researcher, Courtney Reed, about this. She's with UC Santa Barbara and Princeton, and she said something unexpected happened. First, elephants create what they call cold spots, where the diversity of microbes and plants goes way down.
8: Right, like if you think about an elephant carcass, when it initially dies, right, it just flattens everything.
25: Okay, but then over time, she and her colleagues found that the remains created these unique nutrient-rich hotspots on the savanna. And this lasted years after the elephant bones or bodies showed above ground.
8: It was really cool to see these like herds of impala and other animals come through and choose selectively to like go for that really like green nitrogen-rich grass right on top of that carcass site, as opposed to, you know, the other grass that was available just 10 meters away.
25: They published these details in the Proceedings of the National Academy of Sciences.
13: Is any of this surprising? Like, this feels kind of circle of lifey, right? Like,
24: yeah.
13: Like we know about fertilizer and how that general process works. Like, this kind of makes sense to me.
24: Yeah, but the surprising part was the benefits lasted really long.
13: Oh, okay.
24: It really adds to the idea that elephants have outsized impacts as eco-engineers in life, dispersing seeds and trampling trees, and afterlife, too. So here's ecologist Andrew Davies from Harvard, who wasn't involved in the study.
9: So this is the first paper that I've sort of seen that sort of shows that these roles are special, not just in life, but also in death. And the uniqueness of these creatures extends beyond what they're doing while they're alive.
24: Elephants are already facing threats of extinction. So for him and others, it highlights the unique importance of elephants even more.
13: All right, let's shift to our third topic. Let's talk about the microbiomes of people with long COVID.
25: Yeah, so quick refresher, Scott. All of us, you, me, Gina, anyone listening, we all have these vast ecosystems of bacteria and viruses and other things that live inside of us all of the time. And generally, they help us stay healthy.
24: Yeah, so the microbiome that people are probably most familiar with is all the good bacteria that live in the human gut that helps us digest our food, extract vitamins, and many other things.
13: Yeah. This is why a lot of people take probiotics, right?
24: Yeah.
25: Yeah, and as anyone who's gotten sick or has had to take antibiotics knows, the microbiome can get knocked out of whack. So this new study in the European Respiratory Journal focused on a microbiome that's less well known, in the lung.
10: Your lung also has good bacteria, and your lung also has a microbiome. So does your nose, so does your mouth. And that can also be disturbed when you have an illness like COVID.
24: This is James Chalmers. He's a respiratory physician and professor at the University of Oxford. And he's part of the research team that's been monitoring people in the UK who are suffering from long COVID.
25: And their new study found that people who had the worst symptoms 6 months after a COVID infection had the least diverse microbiome in their respiratory tracts of all the people they were looking at. And that people who primarily dealt with respiratory issues had different microbial makeups than people with, you know, brain fog, for example.
13: And that could explain why they're still sick?
25: So this is an association, Scott. So they can't say whether these people already had a different microbiome before they got infected, which is what made them susceptible to long COVID, or if their microbiome changed as a result of an infection.
24: And so while this doesn't solve the question of what's causing long COVID, the researchers say it's a good place to keep investigating because we know microbiomes can be tinkered with.
13: That was Regina Barber and Nate Rott from NPR's science podcast, Shortwave, where you can learn about new discoveries and everyday mysteries. Thanks to you both.
24: Thank you.
25: Thank you.
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3: And on the freeways, northbound 45 approaching the Hardy, we've got a wreck at Spring Stubner and the Diamond Lane and left main lane. And three of our earlier wrecks have cleared. Eastbound I-10, Katy Freeway at Bingle, southbound 610, eastbound at MLK, and northbound 288 at McGregor.
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5: In Los Angeles, I'm Kai Rizdahl. Thursday is the day. October the 15th is the date. Good, it always is to have you along, everybody. You know, there is some degree of peril in predicting the future, in guessing what is going to happen down the line. There is an entirely different degree of, I don't know, hubris, misplaced confidence, temptation of the gods in saying outright what is going to happen down that same line. But the economic calendar has lined up this week in such a way as to make it possible to do very nearly that. This morning brought us the second act of our monthly inflation double feature. It's the producer price index. Prices, very broadly speaking, at the wholesale level, business inflation, one might say, as opposed to consumer inflation, which we got yesterday. August to September, the PPI rose 1.3%, the biggest monthly jump since the heyday of pandemic inflation back in 2022. Year to year, a whopping, and that is not too strong a word, 6.3%. So, about those predictions, Marketplace's Elizabeth Trovall has more on the economy yet to come.
6: As opposed to the consumer price index, the producer price index measures
7: price changes that producers and service providers receive for the sale of their products.
6: That's Scott Sager with the Bureau of Labor Statistics. So, think the price an accounting firm charges a business for their services, or the price a farmer sells their crop for.
7: Whether it's a manufacturer who's manufacturing into a type of manufactured food, or if it's being sold for ultimately for the public.
6: In this month's data, energy was a major contributor to rising producer prices, though not the only contributor. Aditya Bhave is with Bank of America Securities.
8: It's a broad-based surprise in inflation that should be quite unpleasant from the Fed's perspective.
6: He says the September producer data raises the risk that more consumer inflation is coming.
8: Because for producers, this is an input cost. It may not be a massive share of their costs, but it's there and it's moving up. Now the question is, how comfortable do they feel passing those costs on to consumers?
6: This is yet another round of shocks caused by the global supply crunch on oil and fuel, says Dana Peterson with the Conference Board.
9: The first round is immediate. So you can see gasoline prices, you know, spiking intraday. But then as producers endure those prices and pass it along or share the burden with the wholesalers, the retailers, and ultimately the consumer, that takes longer.
6: So the higher prices producers are feeling now are expected to ripple out to consumers in the months to come. I'm Elizabeth Trovall for Marketplace.
5: Wall Street on this Thursday, blue chips did pretty well. Everything else, you know, fine. We will have the details when we do the numbers.

0: Woeful though the inflation data has been these past couple of days, there are, and I know it might not feel like it, but there are slices of this economy where those rising prices aren't rising quite as sharply as the top line numbers for both the CPI and the PPI might indicate. Marketplace's Caitlin Tan has that one.
1: Start with food prices. It's kind of a shock, but at least some foods are not experiencing a whole lot of inflation. David Anderson with Texas A&M says that has a lot to do with how much diesel it takes to get that food to your supermarket.
2: How close is that agricultural product as it comes from the farm to the way us consumers buy it at the store?
1: Other foods have a lot of supply right now. We've got a lot of dairy cows pumping out milk, for example, so prices are low. Other foods have seen a drop in demand. Take bacon.
2: For a long time, we put bacon on everything.
1: But these days, people mostly want to eat beef, and it's expensive, so
2: we're not adding to the cost of that meal by putting bacon on there.
1: Egg prices have actually fallen. UT Austin's Carola Binder has noticed.
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1: She used to give her customers a deal for $3 a dozen because store eggs were so pricey, but now they're not. Remember bird flu? It's simmered down.
3: The flocks are recovering. There's more supply and so prices are falling.
1: Another area with moderate inflation, tire prices. 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
5: It's easy to focus on everything that's become more expensive. But there are some items that have benefited from technological progress.
1: Basu says if it wasn't for tariffs, wars, immigration-related labor shortages, we might be seeing lower prices on a lot of stuff. I'm Caitlin Tan for Marketplace.

0: Let's do the numbers. Dow Industrial's up 556 today. That's a little bit more than 1%. Closed at 52,177, did the blue chips. The NASDAQ scrounged up about 20 points, less than a 10%. Finished at 26,713. S&P 500 up 25 points, 0.3%, 7744. Chris was telling us about consumer moods, checking a couple of retailers who need us to be shiny, happy people to prosper. Target rose 0.8%. Walmart gathered 1.5% after Deutsche Bank upgraded that stock, saying the Bentonville, Arkansas company could attract more customers seeking relief from persistent inflation. Dollar General rang up about 3% on the day. Same theory there, I imagine. Tech firms had another rough day as AI spending and debt fears took a toll. Gosh, couldn't imagine why. NVIDIA lost 1.8%. AMD down 1.5% on the day. On the other side of the ledger, CoreWeave rebounded from a big decline yesterday, added back nearly 6% on the day today. Bond prices went up when that happens. The yield on the 10-year T-note went down 5.08%. That's quite a drop, actually, from its recent highs. You're listening to Marketplace.
1: You have 18 minutes to take advantage of our triple match happening this hour in memory of Chuck Elkers. 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Thank you to Robert, Noble, Julie, Sandra, and Jennifer. You can join them right now. Hi, I'm Dominic Anthony Walsh.
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3: And on northbound 45, approaching the Hardy, still have that wreck, at Spring-Stubner, Diamond Lane and Left Main Lane taken up there. It's going to be about 50 minutes to get from downtown to 242.
4: I think that the Republican strategy for victory right now in the House doesn't really look like victory. It looks like keeping their losses to be in the minority, but not by a lot.
5: I'm Michael Barbaro. That's today on The Daily from The New York Times.
3: Thanks. 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
6: Nearly 5 million people. And one office touches almost everything in their lives. Emergency response, public health, billions in spending decisions. That's the Harris County judge. And this November, that seat's open. Letitia Plummer and Orlando Sanchez face off in Decision 2026, the Harris County judge debate. Thursday, October 22nd at 7 p.m. on News 88.7.
0: This is Marketplace. I'm Kai Rizdahl. We're going back to India now for our series, The Age of Work. Before we do, though, a call back to Monday and me trying to cross a street. Here it's just pandemonium. I was out with a guy yesterday and he said, we only have one rule, and that's that there are no rules. So imagine, if you would, trying to run a small business in that environment.
7: The concept of time or meetings or, you know, we'll see you at a particular time, like, just didn't exist. The way a meeting time is set up is that we will come in the second half of the day. And what does that mean, right?
0: I'm sorry to laugh. Yeah.
8: It's so, like, it's waiting for the cable guy.
0: I was just going to say, it's like when the cable guy says, I'll be there between noon and six.
7: Right. Yeah.
0: That's Jay Shroff. He actually used to work on Wall Street, but 10 years ago, he came back to India to run the family business with his sister Neha, who had also had a whole different career.
9: One of the first few things that I really worked on was creating systems in the place, because everything was so unorganized.
0: Must have killed you as a CPA, as an accountant coming in here, right? Come on.
9: It was.
0: Together, they run the clothing company their dad and their uncles started. It's called Fashion Panda. They've got a factory in the far northern suburbs of Mumbai, where they do most of their bulk manufacturing. But Neela Richardson and I took the far more convenient option of meeting them in their main offices.
7: We've been in this unit and the one across it with my father since 1973.
0: This neighborhood is booming. There are brand new shopping malls and car dealerships right outside, which speaks to the moment that both India's changing economy is in and that this company is in.
10: I like the sketches here of children's clothes.
0: Alongside the racks of linen blouses and skirts and dresses,
11: those whiteboards over there. So walk me through the whiteboards.
0: Are whiteboards covered with notes about this company's brand identity. Thing is, though, right now, most of the work that Jay and Neha handle is making clothes for other brands to sell.
10: Why work with a global brand instead of forming your own brand? If you're doing the design, if you're doing the manufacturing, if you're sourcing, you're smiling at me, so there's something to this. You're sourcing the sustainable materials. You obviously have the relationships with the suppliers and the vendors. What is the logical next step when you could have global distribution under your own brand?
9: I am so glad you asked. Thank you. Who's going first?
0: Jay and Neha are indeed launching their own brand. It's a children's clothing line called Popcorn.
7: It's early days for us with Popcorn. But having said that, I think it was also, I got to give credit to my wife, Kajal, because...
10: Are you the wife?
0: Now we're going to have to talk to her. She's been here nice and quiet.
12: You formed this idea?
13: Yes. I mean, it actually came from our son, because...
0: How old is your son?
13: He's 6 now.
0: Wow.
13: And very surprisingly, he has polyester for his PE uniform.
0: Yeah.
13: He goes to his coordinator and says, polyester is not good for Mother Earth, because
0: no
13: we
0: way.
13: Are doing a unit of inquiry, which is Mother Earth. That's... And they all come to class and they flip the labels and they're like, oh, you know.
0: Your son's a rabble rouser, I'll tell you what. Well, it's so interesting because up here, right, the Popcorn brand aesthetics, quality, natural fabrics, linen, cotton, right? And clearly that's taken hold. Jay and Neha, alongside Kajal and their 6-year-old son, are trying to tap into a younger demographic and into new markets. But there are some very real challenges.
7: There's competition, right? There's competition from other industries. So it's a very recent anecdote, but we lost one of the employees to the gig economy, and she went to work somewhere where she will do like housekeeping work, which is, you know, you order it on an app, and she claims that she's earning 1.5 times what she would earn with us.
10: I just want to know, how many employees do you have?
9: Yeah, so the total employee count is about 200 to 250 people. And that's been an ongoing challenge to recruit the right people, to train them and to retain them. The younger generation wants to be more educated and do something more, some other field maybe. So what we've actually done over the past few years is we've sourced migrant workers from other parts of the state, maybe even another state. We've trained them at our facility, and we provide stay and food expenses and transportation to and from the factory.
0: All of their costs are going up. I mean, do we even need to say it? TARIFFS. Last year, President Trump increased taxes on Indian imports to 26%. Then he paused them. Then he reimposed them at 25%. Then he doubled them to 50%. It's 18% now as part of a deal reached in February. But that policy instability coming from the United States played a direct role in India and the European Union finalizing a long-delayed trade deal. And it is one reason a whole lot of companies here are rethinking their priorities.
11: Do you need to be in the U.S. market?
10: I think Neha has a thought on this.
11: Neha has thoughts. While the brother thinks, Neha's going. What?
9: Actually, there's been slacking demand over the past few years. But in terms of putting a really good product on the table, you know, one that can, even in this time, sell at 120 euros shirt, that kind of market, I don't know if exists in the U.S.
11: Well, when you get up and read the headlines in the morning about global trade policy, what do you think? Do you roll your eyes or do you just keep your nose to the grindstone?

0: operation, but big global issues really matter.
1: Is there a space across the hall that we can see, right? There's
2: yes,
1: a prototype.
2: Yes, yes.
1: Let's go have a look.
2: Yeah.
0: It's more of a workroom, actually, than an office. Tailors and designers are making patterns and stitching samples.
2: So the rest of the team is not here yet because it's a bit early.
1: Yep.
0: There are sewing machines and embroidery tables, a computer-aided design station, too, and we are surrounded by signs of their supply chain. There are scraps of fabric everywhere, countless patterns, and racks of prototypes.
2: This is one part of the collection here. You see it on these two racks.
1: Oh, there you go.
2: Yeah, it's a bunch of products.
1: So, and this is all popcorn stuff?
2: Yeah, this one specifically is all, it's all the kids' stuff. But yeah, this is linen blended with cotton.
1: Super cute.
3: It's adorable.
1: Yeah,
3: it really is adorable.
1: It's cute.
3: Yeah.
0: It's a yellow romper, sized for a kid in elementary school, a young consumer who could be anywhere in the world.
1: Can we talk for a second about you two specifically and personally? You are now the older generation. You're not old, but you're the older generation. And there's a generation coming in behind you, too.
2: Correct.
1: You went to the States.
2: Yep.
1: You got your education. You came back. You did a big career shift. I guess I wonder what thoughts you have for people in that rising generation as this economy changes.
2: You know, our son is six, and people of his generation, or maybe Gen Z today, like, they can get a lot from within India if they stay in India.
1: It's the if of that question, right?
2: Yeah.
1: Because that's the future of this economy, is that generation, and the if they stay.
2: Yeah. There used to be a big difference in terms of, like, the education quality that you could have from the West compared to what you have in India. You now have global universities setting up campuses in India officially, and if they can build that ecosystem in India, I think that would be fantastic for Indians to study in India, but with the global peers.
4: Look, like he said, right, India is changing, and the kids these days are smarter already. They have access to good education, and they're confident. They just have to kind of go after their dream and do it.
0: What comes next for Neha and Jay and Kajal and their six-year-old son isn't going to depend on what they do with this company as much as it's going to depend on what's going to happen outside this office with the entire Indian economy. And along those lines, tomorrow we are going to wrap it up in Mumbai with a look at the future.

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1: This final note on the way out today, we are going back to Anil Jain, the jewelry store owner that we heard from on Monday.
2: Cut. First have coffee, it'll get cold. That's it.
3: That moment when I'm not in charge of the interview anymore.
4: I like the ordering of your priorities, though.
3: That's right.
1: Those priorities, warm welcomes, and oh-so-generous hospitality were on display everywhere we went.
5: Some tea, coffee, some Indian sweets.
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7: You like sweet, no? Let me get it.
5: Mumbai favorite. It's vada pav.
8: It's a very, very famous street food of Mumbai.
1: We ate pretty well. That's all I'm saying. That whole time we were there. Andy Corbin, Mika Ellison, Maria Hollenhorst, Sarah Leeson, Sean McHenry, and Sophia Terenzio are the daily production team on this program. Will Story is the supervising senior producer, and I'm Kai Rizdal. We will see you tomorrow, everybody. This is APM.
9: 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Final check of the drive home finds we still have a wreck northbound 45 approaching the Hardy at Springs-Stubner. It's taking up the Diamond Lane. In the left main lane, you're still in for about a 45 or so minute trip to get from downtown to 242.
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1: 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Between now and sunrise at 7:24, we might see a shower or two. Overnight low of 70. Rain here and there throughout the morning. Temperatures holding steady in the 70s throughout much of the day. Then it cools down quite a bit and in the mid-50s Friday night. Saturday's high, 70. 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
2: For the Republicans, right now, they're at risk of losing in states that they have no business losing, because so many of their own supporters are dissatisfied with their own party.
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5: Live from NPR News in Washington, I'm Ryland Barton. There are multiple victims after a shooting today at Silver Rail Elementary in Bend, Oregon. Bend Police Department spokesperson Sheila Miller says the suspect is dead.
6: We received the first report at 12:59 of a shooter outside of the building shooting into a car. And within about a minute, we were receiving multiple 911 calls from within the school.
5: Miller said the attacker was shot and went down inside the school soon after police arrived. It was not immediately clear if it was by police, a bystander, or self-inflicted. The death toll is preliminary and could change. The FBI and the U.S. Postal Inspection Service are looking into a series of suspicious mailings sent to congressional offices in some states. NPR's Hansi Lo Wong reports some of the mailings contained a powdery white substance.
7: It's not clear who sent the mail to election officials in states including Louisiana, Ohio, and Oklahoma. Deputy Chief Inspector Brendan Donahue says the U.S. Postal Inspection Service was able to stop the delivery of at least one of the mailings.
8: Some of the letters have contained an unknown substance, and we're working closely with our law enforcement partners to respond to each incident.
7: With less than 3 weeks until November 3rd, voting officials around the country are working to carry out the midterm elections, and the investigation has not stopped early voting. In a statement, the National Association of Secretaries of State and the National Association of State Election Directors say, quote, those who administer our election should never fear for their safety while carrying out their essential duties. Hansi Lo Wong, NPR News.
5: FBI employees fired for their roles in the investigation of President Trump's retention of classified documents at his Florida estate are suing to get their jobs back. The complaint adds to the legal challenges to mass firings under FBI Director Kash Patel. Agents say they were wrongly fired for participating in investigations of Trump or seen as opposed to Trump administration interests. Patel says employees he has fired had weaponized the FBI. A study finds that ultra-processed foods overall do not increase a person's risk of developing colorectal cancer. But as NPR's Maria Godoy reports, the risk varied depending on the type of food.
9: The majority of industrially made packaged foods sold in grocery stores count as ultra-processed, from jarred pasta sauces to sugary drinks. In this study, researchers looked at data from more than 460,000 U.S. adults between the ages of 50 and 71 over nearly two decades. They found that eating processed meats was linked to a higher risk of colorectal cancer, but a higher intake of other foods from the ultra-processed category, specifically whole grains and dairy, was associated with a lower risk. The researchers say the findings support current recommendations to consume whole grains, fiber, dairy, and calcium, and avoid processed meats. The findings appear in the journal PLOS Medicine. Maria Godoy, NPR News.
5: 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The S&P 500 rose more than 0.25%. The Dow rose more than